0: parties seeking to intervene on the suspension of PIC Chief Executive Patrick Dlamini's application. The two parties argue they have an interest in the matter because they want to ensure the governance of the PIC, which manages public servants' pension funds, is properly scrutinized. The ruling means there's still no immediate clarity on Dlamini's bid to have his suspension declared unlawful, prolonging uncertainty at the corporation. Dlamini has argued his suspension was unlawful and says although the PIC board filed a notice of intention to oppose his application, it failed to submit affidavits explaining or defending its decision. The court's decision means uncertainty over the leadership of Africa's largest asset manager will continue even as government moves to rebuild the PIC's board following a wave of resignations. Meanwhile, the fallout from the Public Investment Corporation Lanzeria Airport valuation has deepened, with Parliament being told that the Auditor General's own external auditor is the same individual named in the disputed transaction. The development adds another layer to the ongoing scrutiny of the PIC, where the Lanzeria valuation has already triggered forensic investigations, legal battles, and governance concerns. Finance Minister Enoch Godongwana says the decision to release previously frozen municipal funding is aimed at protecting residents from disruptions to basic services. Yesterday, National Treasury confirmed it will release the remaining 7.1 billion rand in equitable share funding later this week. The money forms part of the July equitable share allocation that was initially withheld from 69 municipalities over serious financial failures. These include unpaid debts to Eskom and water boards, unfunded budgets, and irregular, fruitless, and wasteful expenditure. Godongwana says the money will be released even if municipalities remain in breach of financial management laws.
1: The equitable share is an important source of funding for the basic services, particularly service provided for poor households. National Treasury must therefore balance its constitutional responsibility to enforce financial management requirements with the need to avoid communities carrying the immediate consequences of failure by municipality.
0: The EFF is approaching the Constitutional Court to appeal a High Court interdict which stopped impeachment proceedings against President Cyril Ramaphosa. The party joins the African Transformation Movement, which has also approached the Apex Court to appeal Friday's ruling by the Western Cape High Court, granting Ramaphosa's application to interdict the inquiry. The parties have challenged the High Court for blocking the inquiry from proceeding pending Ramaphosa's review application of the independent panel report that led to the inquiry. Meanwhile, the Section 89 Committee today. Former head of the Investigating Directorate Against Corruption, Andrea Johnson, has told the Madlanga Commission she doesn't know why she authorized a probe into the SAPS Political Killings Task Team. For much of yesterday, Johnson faced tough questions regarding IDEC's investigation into members of the PKTT. KwaZulu-Natal Police Commissioner Ntlantla Mkhwanazi accused Johnson of pursuing baseless criminal investigations into members of the PKTT due to ulterior motives. However, when Johnson appeared before Parliament's ad hoc committee last year, she told MPs she was not aware of any IDEC investigation into the PKTT, despite having signed off on a summons authorizing IDEC to conduct the probe a few months earlier.
2: I was unaware of a PKTT investigation, and so I should have asked deeper questions. I cannot tell you why I didn't ask deeper questions. And what I'm saying is I'm not looking for an excuse for, I'm saying, should I have? That I should.

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2: Those were the sounds that were heard in broad daylight as a lawyer getting out of a car was targeted by gunmen in the middle of the day. The 35-year-old woman, believed to be a lawyer, was gunned, as I say, at point-blank range outside the Commission for Conciliation, Mediation and Arbitration. This is the CCMA at the corner of Fox and Jubé Streets. The gunman, witnesses say, simply walked up to her as she stepped out of her vehicle, fired the shots, walked away and disappeared into the crowd. The killers, it would seem, are no longer hiding. They're operating in the open. What's behind this growing trend of business killings? We saw the insolvency attorney last year, Boa van Niekerk, shot in the head in his Sandton boardroom. In 2023, liquidator Clute Murray and his son were ambushed and killed on the N1 near Midrand. We've seen a SARS investigator targeted. There is a clear pattern here. Who is behind it and who stands to benefit? I've invited two crime experts who can give us a picture of what might be going on. Julian Rademeyer is a senior advisor for the Global Initiative Against Transnational Crime. And we've also got Transnational Organized Crime, I beg your pardon, investigator Mike Ballhase on the line. Julian, I'll start with you. Thank you for your time as always. This happened in one of the busiest parts of the Joburg CBD in broad daylight. Lots of witnesses. The killer didn't mind. In fact, he just melted into the crowd afterwards.
3: Yeah, I mean, that's what makes this incident so disturbing. And I think it flags two very real issues. One is around the security of courts and judicial buildings in our inner cities. You know, Johannesburg and Cape Town, we've seen targeted attacks on lawyers and others, also including witnesses. Secondly, I think this goes to how entrenched assassinations have become in South Africa, almost as a way of doing business. You know, they're systemic, they're escalating. There's a nexus between organized crime, political corruption that helps facilitate these events. And ultimately, it serves to undermine our institutions. The Global Initiative since 2000 has documented more than 2,500 targeted killings in South Africa in recent years, between 120 and 140 a year. So that, by the way, I would say is almost definitely an undercount. You know, we rely heavily on public sources of information. Many assassinations and many murders in South Africa go unreported.
2: Mike, it's been a moment since you and I last spoke, but often clients will come to you to try and help them investigate incidents of this nature. From what you can make out of the picture that Julian has just painted there, do you agree with how extensive he says it is? And who's behind it, do you think?
4: He's absolutely right. So, number one, our condolences to the grieving husband and family and friends. But this is a clear, typical hit. It's a consideration, contemplation, planned and executed scenario. And this woman was a problem. This lawyer was a problem. And that's how the criminal element and businesses, institutions, gangs, corrupt politicians, even corrupt lawyers, corrupt high-level policemen, as we've seen in the Matlanga commissions, take out the enemy or the problem or deal with the problem. It's a very easy way out. There are many witnesses, but what do you have? You have a person that clearly made sure the person is dead, three shots in the head, slip away in a vehicle. This is a deduction case. It's actually an easy case. You will be able to find out who is the instruction giver here.
2: Give us more detail.
4: Well, this is not a random person, and this is not this was a clear execution of a person that's been a problem. So in an investigation like this, we will find out who would give an instruction to get rid of this problem.
2: Mike, and by problem, you mean?

0: She is the problem. She was targeted. She was obviously a concern to a criminal element regarding the cases or case that she specifically was dealing with. And they decided, as I've said, they considered it, contemplated this, and executed a plan of getting rid of the problem. And that's what the situation is in South Africa. It's easy to do.
1: The difficulty would be, of course, a lawyer will work on any number of matters. It could be this at the CCMA and others, maybe yes, before a high court, a commercial crimes court. How do you narrow it down as to which one it might be linked to?
0: Well, you know, it's an investigation and it would take too long to explain, but it matters. It makes it very clear that whatever she has worked on, and I believe it's an imminent situation. It might have been something that she has been recently involved, not too far previous. And then you, the deduction investigation, you investigate all those involved in a manner of speaking. And you can get a clear line if you have professional investigators on it. I don't know if the police, this is a huge problem in our country, have specialized units with proper cyber crime, proper track tracing, et cetera, because that's where you will find the evidence.
1: All right, Julian.
0: The planning.
1: All right, Julian, Mike says, look, whoever commissioned this, whoever instructed this to happen, took the risk of, I mean, we would know, for example, in the Joburg CBD, we'd have cameras, took the risk that with a proper investigation, the trail might lead back to somewhere, certainly to the gunman. That was worth doing when you weigh it up against what this lawyer might have been able to do to compromise them.
2: Yeah, I think Mike is correct. There's a good likelihood that someone could be apprehended. I think, you know, in this case, often targets are also the most vulnerable people. You know, this is a lawyer representing Sibanye-Stillwater, a huge mining company, in various legal cases they were having very often, apparently at CCMA cases, and would be the easiest person to target, given how appalling security is in the city around court buildings and so on. But I think there's another element to this, in terms of how brazen these killings have become in recent years, and the profile of the victims has increased. And the simple fact is that only around 10 to 15% of murders are solved every year. It's easy to get away with this. There's a level of impunity. There's no real sense of deterrence. I think for many hitmen, there's a rational calculation that their chances of being caught are very, very slim. And, you know, that for them carries manageable risk. Also, the profile of some of the hitmen that we're seeing, people coming from specialist units like the police task force, allegations around Army Special Forces being involved in the assassination of a Hawks investigator. All of that points to an enormous sense of impunity.
1: I was about to say, even though we might be able to get some evidence and some, clues as to this case, Julian, we still haven't solved some of the murders I mentioned in my introduction. The Klutamari case, the Boafanikat case, those murderers are still at large.
2: Exactly. And I think that's why we've seen this growth over time, not only in assassinations, but in South Africa's murder rates. You know, we went through a period post 93, 94, where there was a 55% decrease in the murder rate over 18 years. Since 2011, that has basically been slowly growing. And much of that can be tied to how our criminal justice system was weakened during the state capture years, how corruption has seeped into not only the police service, but also, you see private security companies being implicated in these kinds of incidents. You see people working at private security companies. You have, an economic crisis in the country. You have people who are drawn from the likes of the 28th gangs, for instance, in the Western Cape, the prison, the numbers gang, or people drawn from the taxi industry, originally primarily in KwaZulu-Natal, who have experience in killing. That's what they're good at. And contract killings in South Africa, international standards are cheap. So, they have a marketable skill. There's been a commercialization of assassination in recent years, whereas historically we saw, assassinations very much tied to political violence in South Africa. That has moved on significantly.
1: It all ties in. Appreciate your time. My guests are Mike Ballhase, who's a specialist investigator and crime expert, and Julian

0: Adam Mayer, senior advisor for the Global Initiative Against Transnational Organized Crime. It does tie together, does it not? The evidence we've been hearing at the Madlanga Commission of Inquiry, some of the clips we play on a daily basis, aren't just for entertainment. When you've got police officers at the very highest levels talking about luxury goods, bags, associations, meetings, phone calls, discussions with figures from the underworld on their own versions, perhaps with implausible, nonetheless not denying the fact of those. When you've got senior politicians in cahoots with these fellas, it ties together.
1: John Matham on Cape Talk.
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5: We're talking about, does having a gym at work make you go to the gym more? Do you work for a company that has a gym? And if so, do you make use of that gym? Maybe you don't work for a company with the gym and you think, maybe if my place of work had a gym, I would exercise more. It would also probably save you money. We have a gym at Prime Media actually, and it's pretty cool. It's pretty well kitted out. I've never used it before. It feels weird to use the gym at work for me for some reason. I feel like there needs to be a separation of church and state, that, you know, when I'm at work, I work and then gym somewhere else. But some people are very happy to gym at work because it's convenient, it's cheap, and maybe you're one of those people. Joining us for this conversation, we are joined by two experts from Discovery's Vitality. The first is Jo van Niekerk, who's Vitality's Chief Operating Officer, by Marie Leach, registered by Kineticist and Head of Physical Activity at Vitality. Thank you very much. Jo, I want to start with you. Does having a gym in close proximity, like at work, does that necessarily translate to people exercising more, or is working out at work a bit of a strange thing?
6: Look, I'm going to have to confess a bias over here because I'm a member of the Vitality Gym at in One Discovery Place, and it's an integral part of my physical activity routine. So we've got a gym, there's a running track on the roof, there's two multifunction courts where there's indoor football, people play basketball, and plenty of places where you can do outdoor exercise and stretching and so forth.
5: Yeah.
6: So I have to confess that, like, I'm probably the wrong person to be asking because I'm extremely biased when you ask me.
5: Yeah.
6: About our core purpose of making people healthier and enhancing, protecting their lives. Yes, it definitely does make it convenient.
5: Yeah.
6: You know, being able to go for a workout after work instead of battling peak hour traffic, go for a nice relaxing run on the roof, or go for a session in cardio in the gym, or weightlifting. There's classes, there's all kinds of things. So having access to it, it definitely makes it easier.
5: Yeah. Marie, I want to come to you. As Head of Physical Activity at Vitality, are you able to see how, and well, certainly where people are getting their workouts in, whether they're using, for instance, a gym, or they're doing it sort of at home, on the road, or if they're exercising at work? Is there a way to kind of see where people are getting their, you know, however long it is, their 30 minutes, an hour, 2 hours of exercise time in?
7: Yeah, so our approach is using the Vitality model, which is exercise-based or evidence-based, and it's not just about promoting the fitness. So through the Vitality model, our staff is also encouraged to use the Vitality benefits, whether it's the Vitality fitness passes to go and visit other gyms where they get access, or the gym at work, or just getting their points through their device workouts. So overall, we're just encouraging, like, a healthy, active lifestyle, and by making it easy.

0: for them to exercise at home, at work, we're just adding the convenience, because we all know that time is the barrier often for people to not engage in exercise. But apart from the gym, there's so many opportunities that companies can create opportunities for people to become more active. For instance, what we do at Discovery is they place our water coolers quite far away from the area. So that forces you to walk further to go and fill your water bottle, which they do on purpose to make sure you get your steps in. And we also do team building activities in the gym. We would, for instance, book a team class to do Pilates or yoga, and we book it in the gym upstairs. And it's really nice just to take a quick 30-minute break from your everyday routine to go and have a team building activity. So we definitely see that staff are engaging more in the vitality principles, whether it's at the office or in their own private time.
1: Yeah. And Joe, I just want to come back to you here. You mentioned that one of the benefits, for instance, of having, you know, a gym or a court or, you know, somewhere where you can exercise or a track at work is that you don't have to contend with traffic. And so does this mean, you know, just based on the data that you have, that people are exercising either, I guess, in that peak traffic time in the morning, which I imagine is sort of maybe, and then that peak traffic time in the afternoon as well. Is it that that's where the bulk of the activity is happening? And so a gym at work would help you avoid those times?
2: It certainly would be more convenient, but the data doesn't really show that there's a peak concentration in corporate gyms. I mean, I'd say general gyms. I mean, you know, you just need to go to your local gym, or Virgin Active or Planet Fitness, and you'll see that it's way more crowded after work or before work in the mornings. I mean, there's other peak exercise times which have got nothing to do with corporates. Everybody, there's hundreds of thousands of South Africans doing park runs on a Saturday morning, or running over the weekend, running with devices, which literally, you know, people do at all times of the day or night. So, yeah, corporate gyms are a mix. I wouldn't say that they're a massive part of it, but for those companies that have got them, it definitely does represent an access point for employees.
1: Maria, I just want to come back to you here as well. So oftentimes, you know, one of the things that kind of gets us out of bed or gets us out of the house is that there's kind of an incentive, there's a reward. Either you have a goal to smash, or for instance, if you are a member of a gym or you use a rewards program, that there will be some kind of benefit, whether it's a smoothie or a gym bag or whatever it is. And do you see that adding incentives like those really does drive people's behavior? So people are likely to do a little bit more or be a little more consistent if they know that there's something, you know, big or small at the end of completing the goal.
0: Yes, absolutely. So if you just look at the Vitality program, we can see that even members who just joined the Vitality are healthier than people who are not on the Vitality program. And obviously, the more engaged you're on the program, joining active rewards, where you get rewarded every week if you complete your goal. You can then earn your miles and spend it in whichever way you want, are definitely healthier, and it's more encouraging for them to continue. I think Joe can talk to his active rewards goal streaks, how many weeks he's completed his goal. Joe, are you on 300, 400?
2: 468
0: yeah.
2: Weeks of continuous exercise.
1: Wow.
0: Yes. So that is an amazing program to keep people going and incentivizing them for staying active. So we can definitely say that it's very positive, and it definitely encourages. And I think the big thing for people is if you are new to exercise or you don't particularly enjoy this, people sometimes set goals that's too big. Start small. Just start to say, I'm going to exercise once a week. And then get in the habit of doing that. And once you've achieved that, then you can incrementally, with small changes, just increase it. But, you know, people often will start, okay, then they want to go to the gym or exercise 5 times a week, and it's hard to sustain. So just start small, take small steps, and then they'll start to get the rewards of that.
1: Mm. Joe, for you, 400 weeks of continuous exercise, what has been the thing that's kept you consistent, that maybe someone wanting, you know, to also become a little more consistent about their working out can learn from?
2: I think it's just habits. After a while, you become obsessed with it. When you're going away on holiday, you try to find somewhere where you can go for a run.
1: Right.
2: You make a conscious decision to find.

0: hotels. If you're traveling on business, you make a conscious decision to find hotels that have got a gym in it. It's just and having a fitness device means that you can literally exercise anywhere, except maybe running in a game reserve. That'd be a good idea. But
1: yeah.
0: Aside from that, it's just a habit.
1: Yeah, and you know, for a lot of people, I guess the concern is, you know, in the beginning, it is pretty tough, especially if it's, you know, you've been inactive for a while, you haven't been moving, there's quite a lot of pain that's often involved in the beginning. How do you manage those first couple of weeks where your body's just acclimatizing to being back to exercising? Mary, maybe you want to take this one.
2: Yeah, sure. Yeah, so that comes back to my previous point is, you should never exercise in such a way that you feel sore and stiff all the time, because then you've been doing too much. You need to exercise at a threshold where you might feel a little bit stiff because you haven't used those muscles, but you almost need to feel that you're ready to go again or do a little bit more. Then that was the right intensity or the right load or a volume of exercise. So I think that's really important for people, is just to not start where you finished off maybe a couple months ago, and just start the walking, getting to the right intensity that's enjoyable, but also not damaging and hurting your body. It's also doing a combination of exercises. I know HIIT is like a lot of people's favorite, but if you're looking at guidelines, you need to do a variety of a little bit of longer, lower intensity workouts combined with some high intensity 2 to 3 times a week instead of just doing high intensity intervals all the time, mm-hmm. because that's definitely going to increase your risk of injury. So it's just having a balance with that, and then some strength training as well, which is will help you to not be sore and actually look forward to your exercise.
1: Yeah. Joe, if someone's thinking about joining Vitality to kind of, you know, incentivize them, motivate them, reward them for being active, joining Vitality work.
0: So to be on the Vitality program, you need to be a member of Discovery Health or one of the schemes administered by Discovery Health, have Discovery Life or Discovery Invest, and that would give you access to the Vitality program in South Africa. And it's available to anybody in the Discovery ecosystem.
1: Joe and Marie, I must thank you very, very much for giving us your time. A great pleasure having you on the show.
2: Thank you.
1: Thank you so much. That is Joe Finica, Vitality's Chief Operating Officer. We're also joined by Marie Leach, a registered biokineticist at Vitality and head of physical activity.
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4: The team got a message from Jerome, which says, I'd been tasked with melon and watermelon to the family Christmas lunch, and I've never had to do that before. I tried to do a test run late in November when they first started being sold at the supermarkets, and when I got home, cut them open, they seemed quite bland. Was it still too early in the season? I did try and knock on them to see if they sounded full. That's the only bit of advice I've ever been given. And every time I want to buy a melon, I knock dutifully on it and have no idea how to interpret the sound that comes back to me. But I'm still not familiar, continues the message, with the nuances of what to listen out for. Please can you ask listeners or an expert to give out some surefire tips? But the expert is on the line. Mohammed Adam is a fresh produce buyer for M&R Marketing, working out at the Epping Fresh Produce Market. Hello, Mohammed. Look, we say melon, but there are lots of different kinds of melon, as you know, as increasingly lots of different kinds of tomatoes and carrots and potatoes and so on. So, I mean, how many things that would qualify as melon would have been sold from the Epping Market?
5: Wow, so probably a wide variety. Just in watermelons alone, we probably have currently in season about 20 different varieties of watermelon
4: what?
5: In season.
4: I didn't know there were 20 varieties of watermelon.
5: So that's just based on watermelon. And then you've obviously got the sweet melon and the canary melons and all the others that follow suit.
4: 20 species of watermelon?
5: I
4: walk into Woolworths or Pick and Pay or Checkers and I see watermelon. I don't see a species of watermelon.
5: What you'd notice is that you get some that's got excessively dark skin. That's possibly a seedless watermelon. You get some that's called a Tiger James, which has a stripe in the watermelon. Then some of them come with a lighter color, but they're also very, very sweet inside. So those are all based on the different varieties.

0: Okay. And are they all kind of coming into cleverness or absolute full ripeness at roughly the same time now?
1: Yeah, so we're currently in the peak of the watermelon season. You'll have beautiful watermelons throughout December and January, and they just get sweeter as the season progresses.
0: I don't mind. I think I swallow watermelon seeds. I know that some people spit them out, other people try and dig them out with a knife before they put the watermelon in their mouth. I just grab that piece of watermelon and I bite into it and I swallow whatever. I mean, what's your advice? Go for seedless or go worry?
1: So the seedless variety is much more firmer and crunchy in the inside, whereas the one with the seeded watermelon is the traditional watermelon, and the varieties tend it generally tend to be a lot softer. So it depends if you have teeth or not, I guess.
0: Well, thankfully, even though I'm nearly 100, I do still have all of my teeth. I think most people would buy. Let's continue talking about watermelon for a while, and then we can go back to the other
1: Sure.
0: kinds of melon. I think very few people, certainly at something like the Epping Market, you'd be buying whole watermelons. But most people will go into a retail outlet and they'll buy half a watermelon or slices of
1: Quarters,
0: watermelon and so on.
1: 100%.
0: So, what's the difference in assessing what you buy between buying a whole watermelon? How do you assess whether this is the one you must take home? And how do you look at sliced or halved watermelon, which is
1: Okay,
0: saran wrapped?
1: so when buying a whole watermelon, depending on the variety. So if you look at the seedless variety, dark skin on the outside, if you tap the watermelon, it will give you a bounce back. Your hand will bounce off it, and it will have a solid feel to it. That's a seedless watermelon. The reason for that is when you bite into it and realize it's got a very firm texture. The other varieties of watermelons, they've got a softer texture in the inside, so you expect to feel as if. The best watermelon to buy is the one with the bottom of the watermelon, which has a little bit of a yellow spot where the watermelon lays under the ground. That means that that specific watermelon was ripened on the plant and not basically when after harvest, post harvest ripening. So those are the best and the sweetest watermelons, the ones that will ripen on the vine.
0: And in terms of when they've been cut, and you're looking at the fruit,
1: Yes.
0: is
1: So
0: there a
1: what you.
0: color red that you're looking for
1: Yes.
0: particularly?
1: So redness doesn't always determine sweetness. The redness determines ripeness. So if you look at the watermelon and it's blood red, it's a possibility that it could be overripe. What you need to look for is the texture of the watermelon. If it looks kind of grainy, that watermelon's overripe and it's past its maturity period, you need to look at the watermelon that kind of has a solid type of texture. That is the perfect watermelon to buy.
0: How long do you think you should be in your fridge? You buy it, maybe you buy half a watermelon, you take it and you feel like watermelon, so you eat a fair bit of it and then you put the rest in the fridge and you go on to something else a couple of days later. How long do they last in the fridge?
1: If the watermelon's sliced on the day and you're buying it fresh from the store, at least a 3 to 4 day shelf life in your fridge.
0: Okay. And then the other different kinds of melons, sweet melons and the
1: Yes.
0: sort of
1: Winter melons,
0: the rough
1: canary melons.
0: husked melons. What are
1: Correct.
0: the tips
1: So
0: for those?
1: let's just look at the sweet melon specifically. It's kind of got a webbing on the outside. It's got a rough texture on the outside. What you need to look for is firmness, and at the point where the stem comes out, if that point is kind of going in, it has an indent in there, that means it's perfectly ripe to cut. A melon that you can take with your hand and it gives a bit of give on the melon, that melon is overripe. The perfect melon, once you slice it in half, should have a green ring around the edge of the melon, bright orange color in the inside.
0: Okay. And of the varieties of melon that are out there, I still can't get my head around the fact that there are 20 species of watermelon. I really can't. But what are the melons that you think provide the best blend between sweetness and that lovely crunchy texture, firm texture that I want? I don't want to bite into something that sort of yields too easily under my teeth.
1: So with the sweet melon also, you get different types of sweet melon. You get a variety called the Antina, you get a variety called a canary melon. So it depends on the type of sweet melon. Some of them have an oblong shape, some of them have a perfect round shape. It's variety specific. The perfect one that is completely round and that is, and you can actually see the webbing and texture on the melon, that is often the best variety. It's a long life melon. It will keep for quite a while, and you'll find that it is very firm and you won't have the grainy texture in the inside.

0: some wonderful advice from somebody who really knows what he's talking about. Mohammed Adam, thank you very, very much for giving us some of your time. Fresh produce buyer for M&R Marketing, working out of the Epping Fresh Produce Market.
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3: I'm lucky enough that I get books sent to me often, 3, 4, 5 a week. When this book came through, I didn't know it was coming, and that's even more exciting. And I ripped open the packaging, and immediately the title struck me, Haram, and the author struck me, Zubair Charles. And then I turned over and I read the blurb on the back, and I said, I'm in. And with it, I remember I was literally running out the door. And before I ran out the door, I ran to my laptop and I sent the email and I said, which means don't give him to anybody else on the station. I want to do this conversation. And then what felt like about 2 weeks later, another book landed by the self-same Zubair Charles. And I thought, this person is a machine. But this one is a collection of poems, The Sad Boys Starter Pack and Other Poems. From the stage to the page, Zubair Charles is really sort of building a reputation for telling deeply personal, often challenging stories, and these pieces of work are no exception. I'm thrilled that you're here. Hello. Thank you very much indeed for making time for us. Listen, where do you want to start? What would you like to start with?
4: Whichever.
3: Let's
4: start with Haram, because I think Sad Boys Starter Pack is more tongue-in-cheek and a bit uplifting, despite
3: sure.
4: the title.
3: Yes, yes.
4: So yeah, we can go with the heavy eater first and
3: okay.
4: end off on a lighter note.
3: Yeah, okay. Gosh. Where to start with this? As a reader, what appeals to me is stories that make me feel empathy, that make me question, that make me uncomfortable sometimes, yeah. that make me sad, things, and that also invite me into a world that I may not necessarily be familiar with. And Haram is doing all of that. And I say is doing because I'm still halfway through and I like to do that. Otherwise, the problem with completely reading a book and then having the author in is that you end up giving everything away. And
4: okay,
3: I don't want to do that.
4: That's interesting.
3: Because then you go, well, I know start to finish. And then it's happened on page 72. And other people go, but we haven't got to page 72. Okay. And you're giving it all away.
4: Yeah.
3: So actually, I think that this is a good thing for me. So how do you know that a book like this is ready to be told, or a story like this is ready to be told?
4: I don't know. I don't think I will know. I thought I knew that it was ready to be told. And after its release, I'm feeling, I don't want to say weird, but it's like, I don't know how to feel about it.
3: Okay.
4: It hasn't settled in yet. At first I was like, oh, I'm ready for people to react to it, in the sense of it's just been me and my laptop for the past 2 years ish. So I'm like, okay, it's finally I get to get that response. I'm not so isolated. It's not me sitting in a dark room, mapping out the story. So I don't know. And I don't know if I'd have that answer, but I think it's what I resonate with is just what you said now, because I've been trying to explain to people what the book is about, or
3: how do you do that? I hate that question as an author, but as an interviewer. But you've just mentioned it. So how do you describe what this book is about?
4: Before I answer
3: yep.
4: that, I think prior to that, I had been chatting to a friend for a long time about the book, and I explained over and over and over. And at the book launch, this person was like, so tell me, ironic with the title. And I was like, oh my. After all the conversations that we've had on a public platform, you're now asking me something like that. It wasn't, I guess the people ask things for the sake of asking. But I was like, ah, I explained so much. But I think I'm steering towards the answer of, please read the book. And then you will understand.
3: Yeah.
4: If that makes sense.
3: Yeah.
4: I think there's a lot of misconceptions that Haram, oh, it's provocative, oh, it's shock value, oh, it's sensationalism. No, it's a coming of age story about a teenager who is struggling life, like many, many others are struggling, like I've struggled. I'm sure you, Sherry Jane, have struggled in your life, maybe not in the same way that this
3: yeah.
4: character has.
3: Yeah.
4: But long pause. People need to

0: understand that it's fiction and it's a story that many can resonate with. So yeah, maybe cliche to say don't judge a book by its cover, but read the book and then you'll understand. I think people have their own preconceived notions, which is okay.
1: Yeah.
0: But read it and get to the end and then you'll understand, and maybe we could, people will get it. Yeah. If I hope I'm making sense.
1: You are. So then I ask you also, and I love it. I love hearing authors talk about their work, because it's so interesting to me. And you say, you know, painting the picture of it's being you and your laptop. And I've been there in the dead of night. I mean, I'm a nighttime writer in the thing. And I suppose Oprah calls it the aha moment. But there are moments where I call it flow. The flow happens where it's almost like it's not you writing anymore. It's just coming out. It's a weird, I don't know if you relate to that at all. It's just kind of the words are just coming. And there is such a, there's such a personal relationship with what's coming out, and such a, and almost such an ownership, but also not ownership. I may be not making sense now. And then there comes a point where you have to go, it's done. And you hit send, and this piece of work is no longer just yours. And you deliver it unto the world, and you can't control how people interpret.
0: Sure.
1: And I wonder how you're sitting with that right now in terms how people interpret this work.
0: I think I can answer that on two levels. The first thing is that it started out as me writing diary entries.
1: I knew it.
0: So it was just, there was a lot of shame because I was addicted to partying. So the second haram of this book deals with the character's alcohol addiction. And I wasn't addicted to alcohol, but I was addicted to the party life, nightlife, fast pace, Cape Town, Long Street, all of that jazz. And it was just me jotting down, okay, on this night, so and so and so happened, on this night, that and the other happened. And then when I had the honor of completing my master's in creative writing.
1: Was this book that project?
0: Yes, but half of it.
1: Got you, okay.
0: Half of it. And my brilliant supervisor, Professor Imran Kuvadia, was like, I'm not going to sign off on this, and you're going to have to restart. And I was like, oh my God. Rightfully so, he was correct. And then I realized, okay, I'm going to scrap everything and then write a fictionalized story. So first things first, people assume that this is nonfiction and this is my life story. It is not. So I'm going to reiterate that as much as possible, because it is a fictionalized story. And as you were saying, you know, that separation or that aha moment that you spoke about, I also had to separate my story because it is not my story or my lived experience. So that is that weirdness of, oh, how are people going to interpret it? Because it's not me.
1: Yeah.
0: But it kind of is, but it's not. So it's all of that that I am trying to navigate. It's also not like they say poets explain. So I'm not trying to over explain. And it's just, it's exciting, daunting. But hey, guys, everybody out there, read it. Take it as a work of art. It's a piece of literature. Yeah, everybody wants to know, like my mom or people like, oh, is that me in the story? Oh, is this, especially with my playwriting. And deliberately, I try to make the story as far as possible to my own life.
1: So interesting for me. So I have, to date, I've only had published, not I've only written, but I've only had published memoir. But I'm working on fiction.
0: Okay.
1: So exciting for me. But there are, the characters that I'm writing have elements of all of them have elements of me, because I'm me, and that's how I'm writing. And yet there are some characters that you'd be like, well, that's nowhere near who you are, Eshna. It's like, no, it isn't, because I have nuances and I'm a fully formed person, and so is that character. So I feel like as readers, we often want to do this, and I've done it with this book. I'm immediately thinking, well, my impression of you and what I know of you and what I know of you about you, it must be you. And yet intellectually I know that's almost certainly not what that is. You are not Muhammad. I have to keep doing that. The compliment that I would say to you, and also one of my favourite writers, Shayna Fife, has done the shout for this book, and I did the shout for her book.
0: Okay.
1: So we're doing a whole kind of thing.
0: You're interconnected.
1: A real interconnected.

0: She says, so intimate and honest that I often forgot it was fiction.
1: Yeah, yeah.
0: And that's how I feel. And actually, I was going to say to you, because I was pondering about the book I was reading last night as well. It feels, there are moments where it feels so personal, it feels like I'm reading someone's diary.
1: Yeah, yeah.
0: Which is super powerful. So the fact that this started out as kind of, was that intentional? Did you want it to feel that way as opposed to a novel? Or is that just what's happened and my own interpretation of the book?
2: I think the confusion maybe comes in where, because the story is written in first person narrative.
0: Right, yeah.
2: So I think that kind of sets the reader on a different path in a way. But I can answer so many things on what you said. But first things first, those who know me personally know that this isn't me.
0: Yeah.
2: Secondly, I gravitate towards characters, whether it's in film or in literature, where the character is making so many bad decisions and you don't root for them. And you're like, what the hell are you doing? So I'm actually glad it wasn't fiction. And I'm glad I made a fictionalized story in the sense that I could look at the character and be unbiased and really delve into all of the bad decisions that he makes. So I actually find the main character quite annoying, because I'm just like, guy, come on now. Like, really?
0: Again? Yeah.
2: But yeah, so it wasn't intentional, but I think people are going to try to, like you said, nitpick and see, oh, is this true? Is this not true? But definitely not me.
0: Do you think that there are themes in the book that people on as being the main thing, like the sexuality thing, the religion thing, but actually there's so much more going on
2: underneath? Thank you for saying that. Of course, the book deals with many taboo topics.
0: It's the taboo, that's what I mean, is that people immediately get hooked by the taboo, but the depth of the other stuff is so much. Right.
2: There's so much, and I've been trying to tell people, like, you know, there's the family elements, there's the, of course, the alcohol addiction, there's the sexuality, there's the lack of father, there's the mental health, which is a big aspect of the book, is social awkwardness, is depression. So there's a lot to unpack. Like I said, if people read the book, they will see that it's not just a book about sexuality, or that he's confused, or he's unsure if he's bisexual or not, or all of that. It's not just about addiction. There's so much more. And I think we need to move past, as readers, as anybody that engages with any form of art, that one thing can't be one way and that people interpret it differently. Mm. Particularly if you just look at the book and if you see Alistair McKay shout and Shayna Fife shout, and if you read the full shout that they wrote, I was like, oh my word, Shayna, you picked up this from the book. I never even thought of that. Of course, she's a mom, and she explained to me that's why she got that aspect. Of course, Alistair interpreted it way different. Control, of course, what people take from the book, but I do want people to understand that I strongly believe there's a little bit of everybody in this book, and people can see themselves within it in the different subject matter.
0: Who do you write for? Somebody asked me that question once, and I didn't have an answer initially. I think this is when my first book came out. I wasn't sitting there thinking, and then someone's going to walk into a bookshop and pick this up. I couldn't even contemplate that was going to be a real thing that people would go and buy. I was literally just writing for self at that point. And then throughout my career, I've kind of, that's changed. And they were like, no, I'm specifically writing for black women. I'm specifically writing for recovering addicts. I'm specifically writing for adopted people. There were moments of that. And that's not to say that people who fall outside of those groups aren't, you know, but in terms of who I want to really take something out of this, knowing that my experience from reading literature, how much I've drawn from people's experiences and then putting, whether it be fiction or nonfiction, down on the page, and my relating to that and how much that has helped me get through stuff. That's why I specified groups of people that I wanted to read the book. But now, I mean, honestly, right now, I don't

0: have an audience. Did you have an audience in mind?
1: Yes and no. But I think as okay, let me preface my answer by saying that obviously the diary entries were like me 19, 20, 21.
0: Right.
1: Masters in creative writing was me in my late 20s, so 26, 27, 28.
0: Yeah.
1: Now I'm 31. So I think my idea of the audience is constantly evolving.
0: Exactly.
1: Of course, I wanted the book to represent me, or in the sense that I wanted it to be for people who struggled with alcohol addiction. I wanted it to obviously be for people who struggled with their sexuality. And I wanted it to be for people who had any sort of mental health struggle. Right, so those were the main three topics. But the more reader responses, many, many Christian people have read the book and they said, oh my word, I resonate with that. And I didn't expect that because, of course, his faith is a very strong aspect of the book. So that has been really interesting, that people who are Christian or are not Muslim resonate with the book or resonate with the title and the subject matter. So as much as writers or artists, we want to box our target audience and we want to say, okay, it's for this group of people, for that group of people. I think after reading the book so many times, I realized there's a little bit for everybody, and we can't just say, oh, it's for you. It's for everybody, and I think it's a very Cape Town story.
0: Very. To what degree are you expecting to receive any sort of criticism, whether that be from, and I'm not going to specify who it might come from. There's a number of people that might, you know, that might feel invested in any one of the themes in the book.
1: Yes.
0: How do you feel about that kind of, how do you deal with it? Do you deal with criticism well? Do you take it on board? What is your take on that?
1: From the written aspect, I do take criticism well, in the sense of criticism should be taken constructively. So many people have said that maybe the structure didn't really work for them, or certain parts of the book confusing, and I'm open to that. I'm like, okay, I understand that, because it starts off with them about to get married to a woman, and then we go back in time. And then he tells his story. So a lot of people are saying that that maybe didn't work for them. It worked for me as a writer, and that's important.
0: Yep.
1: But in regards to themes, the criticism there, I want people to understand again that this is a piece of fiction, and it's meant to, not to create awareness. It's not, oh, I wrote this political and religious book that is to stoke up the system and shake the system. Oh, please. People, if you are listening out there, that was not the intention. It's not me being the voice
0: having
1: for the voiceless.
0: Statement.
1: And
0: I'm
1: here to, you know, be the voice of reason. It's just a story. I want people to read it. I'm like, oh my word, I understand. This is why people turn to self-harming.
0: Yeah.
1: This is why people are depressed. This is why people turn to addiction.
0: Yep.
1: It's because they may be struggling with the sexuality, or struggling with the belonging, struggling with the various parts of their identity. They don't have anybody to confide in, because we make these topics so taboo. And because it's so taboo, and he can't, like in the story, he can't really confide or speak to anybody. You know, this is why people turn to all these self-harming ways in various forms it can be. So, yeah, I suspect that people might not understand that. But I think we as a society need to move forward in the sense of, okay, I what Zubair was trying to achieve.
0: The book is Haram. Please go and buy it and read it. Or go to the library, whatever you want to do. And let me know what you got.
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4: Report that six people have died in a head-on collision on the N2 near Mooiplaas, just outside Kugompo City in the Eastern Cape. That number now revised down to five people having been killed. Just a terrible, terrible accident. Unati Binkosi, tell us what happened in this incident.
5: It was a head-on collision involving two small vehicles. One was a Renault Kwid and the other one was a Ford Fiesta. Kwid unfortunately caught fire, and the only occupant was burnt beyond recognition. But we were able to track her relatives. She was said to be a teacher who was on her way to work when the accident happened. And in the Fiesta, unfortunately, everybody was inside the vehicle, died on the scene.
4: Kai cuttings. I've driven that road on a very, very misty day, and it's terrifying. The Midday Report.

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1: With a wrap of your Eyewitness News, I'm Mikey Malapo. The High Court has judgment on the matter of parties seeking to intervene on the suspension of PIC Chief Executive Patrick Dlamini's application. The two parties argue they have an interest in the matter because they want to ensure the governance of the PIC, which manages public servants' pension funds, is properly scrutinized. The ruling means there's still no immediate clarity on Dlamini's bid to have his suspension declared unlawful, prolonging uncertainty at the corporation. Dlamini has argued his suspension was unlawful and says although the PIC board filed a notice of intention to oppose his application, it failed to submit

0: affidavits explaining or defending its decision. The court's decision means uncertainty over the leadership of Africa's largest asset manager will continue even as government moves to rebuild the PIC following a wave of resignations. Meanwhile, the fallout from the Public Investment Corporation's controversial Lanzeria Airport valuation has deepened, with Parliament being told that the Auditor General's own external auditor is the same individual named in the disputed transaction. The development adds another layer to the ongoing scrutiny of the PIC, where the Lanzeria valuation has already triggered forensic investigations, legal battles, and governance concerns. Finance Minister Enoch Godongwana says the decision to release previously frozen municipal funding is aimed at protecting residents from disruptions to basic services. Yesterday, National Treasury confirmed it will release the remaining 7.1 billion rand in equitable share funding later this week. The money forms part of the July equitable share allocation that initially withheld from 69 municipalities over serious financial failures. These include unpaid debts to Eskom and water boards, unfunded budgets, and irregular, fruitless and wasteful expenditure. Godongwana says the money will be released even though many municipalities remain in breach of financial management laws.
1: The equitable share is an important source of funding for the basic services, particularly service provided for poor households. National Treasury must therefore balance its constitutional responsibility to enforce financial management requirements with the need to avoid communities carrying the immediate consequences of failure by municipality.
0: The EFF is approaching the Constitutional Court to appeal a High Court interdict which meant proceedings against President Cyril Ramaphosa. The party joins the African Transformation Movement, which has also approached the Apex Court to appeal Friday's ruling by the Western Cape High Court, granting Ramaphosa's application to interdict the inquiry. The parties have challenged the High Court for blocking the inquiry from proceeding pending Ramaphosa's review application of the independent panel report that led to the inquiry. Meanwhile, the Section 89 committee is set to meet today. Former head of the Investigating Directorate Against Corruption, Andrea Johnson, has told the Madlanga Commission she doesn't know why she authorized a probe into the SAPS Political Killings Task Team. For much of yesterday, Johnson faced tough questions regarding IDEC's investigation into members of the PKTT. KwaZulu-Natal Police Commission accused Johnson of pursuing baseless criminal investigations into members of the PKTT due to ulterior motives. However, when Johnson appeared before Parliament's at her committee last year, she told MPs she was not aware of any IDEC investigation into the PKTT, despite having signed off on a summons authorizing IDEC to conduct the probe a few months earlier.
2: I was unaware of a PKTT investigation, and so I should have asked deeper questions. I cannot tell you why I didn't ask deeper questions. And what I'm saying is I'm not looking for an excuse for, I'm saying, should I have? I appreciate that I should have.
0: But Commission Chairperson Mbuyiseli Madlanga suspected that she's withholding information, and Johnson said there was no undue influence in her actions and is expected to wrap her testimony today. And the Water and Sanitation Department says dam levels in the Western Cape continue to improve. The City of Cape Town's dams are at just over 83%. Several catchment areas across the province are also showing improvements, but despite progress being an encouragement for water security in the province, residents are still urged to use water responsibly.

0: of laughing, even during tough times where it seems, you know, there's really nothing to laugh about. Sometimes laughter can be just the thing you need to get you through a difficult time. And maybe you've had a time, you know, there was some laughter, even when there was sadness or grief or loss. But there was a moment of joy and laughter. Joined as always by our resident clinical psychologist, Dr. Kosi Chiane. Good to have you on the show.
1: It's great to be here once again.
0: Yes, always a pleasure to have you on the show. So we are talking about, I guess it sounds a bit like a contradiction, but we know sometimes life is full of those where you're going through a difficult time. There is sadness, there is loss, maybe there is grief. But there is laughter. There is space, or there's a moment where there is laughter. And the role, I guess, that laughing can play lives for us, or what it can do for us as individuals, as families, as communities. So, yes, so that's where we are this morning. Yep. And so what role, I guess, does something like laughter do for us? What does it allow us? What is it? What opportunity does it present us?
1: Yeah. So I think for me, the way to kind of unpack this, an interesting place for me to start thinking about this is about the fact that, so if we, as you know, I always dip into evolutionary psychology to understand why would nature endow us with this capacity for laughter? And the principle is simply that nature does not work against itself. There's a reason. And essentially, it is about us celebrating and activating within ourselves that, you know, that neurochemical infrastructure that is in the human system to lighten the moment, to celebrate, to be joyful, to activate all those feel-good hormones, the dopamine, you know, and don't we say it's dope, something is dope, and it comes from the dopamine, right? To be able to celebrate and be joyful. And the opposite, that even when it's not a laughing matter, as life throws us bombs and bouquets with equal indifference, even though it's not a laughing matter, laughter helps you bear the unbearable. And so it works for us in cultural medicine within the human system that just helps us to carry the burdens that we need to carry. So it's as though nature knows, not even it's as though, of course, nature knows that it will dish out bombs and bouquets with equal indifference. Those curved balls will be thrown at us at one time or other. And it's given us the resources to navigate, to go, we are not alone. It gives us the resources to bear the unbearable, to navigate those tough moments.
0: Yeah. I remember last year we lost one of my mom, Kulus, and me, her older sister, my gran, and my mom had to go dress the body so we could bring it home. Yeah. And the older sister, my oldest mom, Kulu, was being hilarious. She's generally quite laughing. And as we were waiting in the funeral home, she looked at the three of us and she said, I need you guys to laugh a lot now. I need you guys to laugh because as soon as the body comes out, we won't have anything to laugh. We'll barely be looking at each other. We'll be so sad. And I've never forgotten her saying that, where she said, I need us to have joy right now. I need us to laugh. And she was genuinely being so funny. But she said, as soon as, you know, we make the journey home, it becomes very somber, it becomes very serious. It's going to get very real. And I really appreciated that moment from her. Where she said, we must have just a little bit of joy. And I can't even remember what we were laughing at. I'm nice as we were waiting to do this terrible thing of taking, you know, my aunt home to bury her. And so it is that idea, you know, in Zulu kuthiwa kuhlekwa noma kushoniwe. We will laugh even when there is a death, even when there's been loss, we will laugh. Not because it is funny. The thing that's happened isn't funny. But we need the relief. We need also that moment of bonding when you laugh together. It brings you together.
1: That respite, you know, that moment to give ourselves some grace. Even as we, and what I like about that, you know, and that experience that you've just shared, it's not about being in denial. It is about the reality that the two energies exist, the pain and pleasure, coexist.

0: It is about allowing ourselves to say, even in this moment of pain, of grief, of a painful loss, it is to say, let us anticipate that inevitably we're going to have to immerse ourselves in the pain of this reality that we've lost this person. There's nothing you can do about that. Mm. There's no changing it. There's no getting away from it. It's going to be painful. And in some ways, it's as though, let's give ourselves the shock absorbers. And that's the thing about shock absorbers. It doesn't take away the shock. The shock will be there, inevitably. But it is about how do we buy ourselves some grace, a buffer that enables us to carry the weight that we will have to carry. Mm-hmm. Because they, from that. And it is about the fact that the two can coexist. And it's so funny that you should mention that, you know, at a funeral parlor or at a mortuary. Because exactly the same thing, my family is also like that, mm-hmm. to the point that at one time, you know, it's a family joke now that it's become a litibetsi, you know, because my family had gone to the mortuary and they were all laughter. And somebody sat there, you know, with a very somber, very serious look, mm-hmm. because the family was in laughter. And they asked the question, litibetsi. Have you forgotten where you are?
1: Yeah.
0: Because that's that, you know, to remind them, Uguti, this is supposed to be a place of pain and mourning and grief and somber and all of that. And as though the other side cannot coexist with that pain. And of course, minutes later, when that moment comes, you will inevitably have to be flung into that pain, embrace it, immerse yourself in it, mm-hmm. and really, really feel it, and be, you know, kind of, you know, be, I don't know what the word is, but be that thing by pain.
1: Yeah.
0: Because it will do something. It has its moment. It will come in. It will disrupt. It will, you know, sting, and it will do that.
1: Yeah.
0: And it needs to do that, because this is the price we pay for the love, the connection, the relationship, the belonging with the people that we lose. So we need to go through that pain. And yet, at the same time, love it. It only helps us carry it.
1: Kingsley in Germiston says, good morning, Gogs and Dr. Gianni. Although there were days when my frustration and anger showed, for the most part, I understood the importance of laughter when things were almost intolerable on the work front. I was often deliberate about using laughter as a tonic of sorts and a coping mechanism to help get my colleagues and our students through difficult times. Sadly, as a side note, I find I don't laugh from the belly as much as I used to when I was a child. The child within must be kept alive at all costs. And that's from Kingsley.
0: Oh, so beautifully said, Kingsley, as always, of course. You know, and here's the thing about laughter is that it's something that's like automatic. It's part of our sympathetic nervous system. And so we do it without thinking about it. Many a times it happens, it's evoked without us consciously, you know, thinking about it many a times. But the science behind it, you know, says that it does us good, even though we may not feel it. Like, you know, where you can say, it's not funny, but laughing about it helps us feel better. It activates the resources that we need to bear the unbearable pain. And so even when we don't feel, even when you're sad, if you can look at yourself in the mirror and laugh, you will not laugh, you know, through the belly and be full of laughter and be in the moment. But even if, as they say, fake it until you feel it, the benefits still accrue. You still are able to benefit from that laughter, because it does invariably activate your endorphins, your serotonin, and your dopamine. It may not do it in the same way that you are really, really in that moment, in deep moment of laughter, where you can't even stop laughing. And we all know how that makes us feel. But even when you don't feel it in that same way, just activating it and you know, fake your way until you feel it, you still accrue the benefits of that laughter.
1: Mm. And I mean,
0: so you can never be wrong about it.
1: Yeah.
0: In you know, allowing yourself to benefit from that neurotransmission of those feel good hormones.
1: Yeah. So far, we've spoken about, you know, the role laughter can play when, I guess something terrible has happened, like, you know, a death, we're at the funeral home, we're waiting to take the body home, a loss,

0: But often we also hear about the importance of laughing at ourselves or poking fun at ourselves.
1: Yes.
0: And is it for the same reason that, you know, yes, life will happen. Like you say, life is pretty indifferent. There will be bombs and bouquets. Things will happen. And so laughter can sometimes give you that break, that respite from the bombs. And so is that so what often encouraged, or we often hear, and it's a bit of a cliche, that you should laugh at yourself or be able to laugh at yourself because, well, you know, things will happen. And so it can't always, you know, make us feel terrible, or you'll feel terrible about it anyway. But you can also laugh about it.
1: Indeed. And here's the thing. It's the gift and burden of choice about how we deal with ourselves, right? We are perfectly imperfect. We will say and do stupid things. We are a contradiction. We are a complex contradiction. We may sometimes think we know ourselves, but we don't really, because we are an unfolding and evolving being. And therefore, there will be things that will surprise us about ourselves.
0: Let's go to Rifile. She's on the line to us from Soweto, and she has a question. Rifile?
2: Ladies, how are you guys?
0: We are well, thank you, Rifile.
1: Great day.
0: What is your question?
2: So my question is, like, I'm listening to your conversation about laughter, and I get, like, the emotional releases that it has. But, like, I've noticed this thing with myself that if I'm watching something funny and I'm sitting alone, I'll be overwhelmed by, like, a sense of sadness. So, like, if there's a funny moment and I'll laugh, and then suddenly I'll just feel, like, teary and I'll feel sad, and then I'll just need to disengage. But the feeling is very different if I'm watching something funny with people and I'll just be able to laugh and kind of savor the moment. But if I'm sitting, very different feeling. So I wanted to find out what could be the reason for something like that.
1: Hi, Cecilia. So two things come up for me. The one is perhaps there is the effect of the presence of other people. So I think it's called in psychology one, there's that Hawthorne effect, that we would modulate in at certain times. We would modulate how we deal with things based on the fact that there are other people that are in our presence, and therefore that sense of being aware of being under the spotlight, we would kind of modulate our behavior one way or the other. We could be a little bit more dramatic, you know, or the opposite, where we could, you know, act with restraint. There are other eyes observing us. And the second thing that comes up for me in what you're saying is, if I understand you correctly, you have a much more attenuated, in other words, you get more drawn into the grief side of things than you are to the laughter side.
2: I think so, because it could be like nothing's really happening around me and I'm just watching like something funny. And then in the moment while I'm laughing, I'll have like my stomach will knot up, my chest will knot up, and then my eyes are teary. And I'm like, how am I feeling sad when I'm watching something funny?
1: That's an interesting one. That would be an interesting one to unpack. I think it's a thing you have to kind of take a moment and say, you know, tease out the grand details of this. Because, you know, as we were talking last week, Googs, about the being scammed, and I was saying there are moment-by-moment decisions, that micro-decisions that we need to make, the yes and no, the yes and no, moment-by-moment. And it is about what has happened, you know, at a granular level that moves you from one energy of laughter to the opposite energy of sadness, and to the extent that you do, that you would go so deeply into. Maybe there are other associations in the background that then, you know, are evoked in that moment and kind of blend into the experience of that moment, if that makes sense, Lucille.
2: Yeah, I thought I was maybe broken, but maybe there's some little unpacking I need to do in that.
1: Yeah, so yeah. There's a title of a book. There's a book called Broken Open, you know, so that we're not just broken apart, but we're broken open to see other side parts of ourselves, other facets of ourselves.
2: Okay.
0: Thank you very much.
2: Thank you so much.
0: Thank you for the call, Rifile. That's Rifile in Soweto. We also have a WhatsApp voice note that's come through.
3: This is Mama Doyi M. You know, when we laughed because my mother used to say, my mother was very sickly. So she will be rushed to hospital, and then when she comes back and she's feeling much better, she will say, I'm not a dying type. And the day

0: when she passed on, and you know, like everyone was like repeating that, how the dying type is gone, you know. So it was like a joke to say a dying type, but now what's happening, you know. But it was a joke to everyone in the family because we knew she will come back when she's fine. I'm not a dying type, you know, with the boldness. But now the dying type has died. Those are the few things that will, you know, will keep us going. Thank you very much for your show. Love you. Bye.
1: Thank you very much for that message. And even, you know, I think it's so interesting that even as she recalls her mom and the passing of her mom, which is obviously quite a big loss and grief, there's still that moment of the humor that, you know, in those final weeks, months, however long it took, you know, we did have this running joke that, you know, and now she's passed on in the joke as well. Didn't she say she wasn't the dying type?
2: Mm-hmm.
1: But of course, that doesn't take away the loss.
2: Indeed.
1: But there is the humor, you know, I guess to the idea of kind of the sugar to make the medicine go down.
2: Yeah.
1: There is a bit of that humor and laughter with, you know, the sadness and the loss.
2: Absolutely. And I mean, for her, it was also her way of negotiating that relationship and dance between, you know, being alive and being unalive. And kind of coming to terms with that reality. But also for them, they are left with, of course, the pain. And yet also don't forget that there was also lightness in this journey.
1: A final message to wrap up our conversation. Dee in Kempton Park says, listening to this conversation, I want to resonate so well as I've always been, ever so we're taking a far different stance of reaction when it comes to the not so sexy moments in my life. In brief, I lost my job. I went through divorce all in the last 2 years. However, I keep surprising myself for the manner in which I've taken all of these pivotal moments. I feel the opposite 98% of the time. I have this feeling, I've been feeling this deep sense of peace and gratitude instead. I've never been happier before. My question now is this normal? I don't ignore my feelings at all. And when I feel a trigger, which happens about once, maybe in a long, long while, I'll allow myself to wallow in it. But generally, I feel happy and never stop finding things which continue to make me smile. And that's a message from Dee in Kempton. Dr. Gianna, as always, it's great to have you on the show. Thank you very much for your time.
2: My absolute pleasure. Googs.
1: That is our resident clinical psychologist, Dr. Kosi Gianna.
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2: I think that an American called David McCloskey, McCloskey, is the best writer of contemporary espionage thrillers. His first three books were Damascus Station, Moscow X, and The Seventh Floor. All deal with a CIA agent who frets under the strict rules and doesn't agree with the policies of the CIA and the leadership and so on.

One is set in Damascus at the time that Syria is descending into civil warfare, and the others are set primarily around American-Russian relationships. His latest book, The Persian, is really fabulous. It tells the story, the central character who is writing a confession, and he's been writing this confession over and over and over again because he's been in an Iranian torture cell for some time now, and he is being subjected to physiological horrors, and he is being forced to write his confession over and over again as an act of psychological terror. And his name is Kamran Esfahani. He is an Iranian Jewish dentist. He was born in Iran but raised in Sweden. And he is lured into this world of high-stakes espionage. And he's lured there by Arik Glitzman, who is his Israeli handler. Napoleonic short and paunchy with a thatch of black hair and a round face bright with a wide smile. There was fun in his eyes, and if they had not belonged to a secret servant of the state, they might have belonged to a magician or a kindergarten teacher. And he, Glitzman, heads an elite team within something called the Syria Division, which is responsible for cyber attacks, sabotage, and targeted killings inside Iran, particularly focusing on nuclear scientists and high-ranking military officers. And Kamran Esfahani is persuaded to work for them, which he does, and then he is caught. And he spends a long time in jail, and he is writing out his confession. So we get his side of the story, but we don't know whether this is the truth, because there is always a sense that he's hiding something back from his interrogators. And then we get sort of third-person narrative about how the missions were set up and how there was help from within Israel to the Israeli cause and so on. And it's caustic and it's funny and it's understanding. And in as much as a book like this can be nonpartisan, it is. It focuses less on the grand and historic enmity between Israel and Iran, but more on the people who, with various degrees of conviction, are fighting the fight for one side or the other. And it is a fabulous book, and it's particularly current at the moment with what is happening in Iran. It's called The Persian, and it is by David McCloskey. And then I haven't read either of Charlotte McConaghy's first two, but I did, on the recommendation of somebody who works for Wordsworth Books, read her third book, Wild Dark Shore. And I enjoyed it so much that I am now trying to find the two previous novels. Wild Dark Shore starts with a woman called Rowan being washed up on Shearwater, which is a remote island controlled by Australia off the coast of Antarctica. It's very much modelled on Macquarie Island. And the island has been abandoned by all of the research staff that have been doing all sorts of climate-related research for a while, because rising sea levels mean that the island is effectively doomed to being swamped. And just left on the island are the Kerr Salt and his children, Raff, Finn and Orly. They are the last inhabitants of this research base, which also was a seed bank which contained an absolutely vast collection of the world's seeds. They've been guarding these seeds for 8 years, and they nurse Rowan back to health in anticipation that at the appointed time they and she will get onto the boat which is taking them all back to land. But their radio is destroyed, they have no idea whether the ship is coming on time, and you become aware that both Rowan and the family have secrets, and that those secrets might butt into each other, and that's all tragic consequences. It's wonderfully written. The character portraits are fabulous. The dialogue and the description of nature, the description of what happens with the climate changing, and the description of what happens with the sea when the winds are blowing and when the rain is lashing. It's and the way she gets into the mind of

0: the children. Because so often when adults are writing children's dialogue or taking you into the mind of an 8-year-old or a 12-year-old, they fill it with too much adultness. But I think that she pitches this perfectly. The whole novel is pitched perfectly. It's very readable, very memorable. It's called Dark Shore by Charlotte McConaughey. And then Virginia Giuffre's memoir, Nobody's Girl. She's perhaps the best known of Jeffrey Epstein's stable of horribly treated women. And she died before the book was published. She committed suicide. She was in a remote part of West Australia, and she committed suicide, I think, in April last year. This is book written with a journalist called Amy Wallace. And I knew that the story was going to be horrible, and that's why I took some time to pick it. And I simply couldn't read more than a chapter, chapter and a half at the time. At one point, sort of halfway through the book, she pleads with the reader. She says, please keep reading. She understands the cumulative impact of reading the traumas that she is describing. Her father, Sky, sexually molesting her, trading her to a family friend when she was between 7 and 11 years old. She grows up in Florida, but doesn't have much of a happy childhood. The abuse starts, her mother grows distant and takes the father's side and sends her out to go and get rose bush branches, particularly thorny ones, so that the mother can... She had a troubled adolescence. She's sent to a treatment center called Growing Together. She has to berate herself in front of a mirror. She has to vomit up the dinners, which are so horrible, and she's made to eat the vomit. And so on. And then, rape is routine in her life. She's raped by older teens, by a construction worker, by the ringleader of an escort service who introduced to hard drugs, by an associate of his who was busted by the FBI. The FBI returned her to her abusing father. And then she gets into Jeffrey Epstein's circle. And the detail of what she tells is utterly and completely horrific. She thought that being a masseuse was going to be a career path worth embarking on. But instead she has to have sex with an MIT scientist who's 56 older than her, and she says his face is shriveled like one of those folk art dolls whose heads are dried up apples. And you're left with an overwhelming sense of sadness at what powerful men visit on vulnerable women. And it's not just Epstein and his cohort. It is men all over the world, throughout history, and still. Nobody does.
1: You loved it when it first happened.
2: Here's a chance to catch it again.
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3: We want to share some insight into women in the workplace and some of the key factors influencing the hiring and retention of female employees in particular. My interest was sparked by the release of this year's Working Women in South Africa report, which is compiled by the team behind the women-only talent platform Recruit My Mum. And it's a pleasure to welcome the founder of that platform, its award-winning CEO recruitment specialist, Philippa Geard, who is with us via Zoom. Philippa, thanks so much for your time and welcome to the show.
4: Thank you, Pippa. I really appreciate you having me here to discuss this very important report.
3: Thank you. Third time you've released this report. Can we start with just the broad context of what it is, what it looks at, and what you aim to offer the consumer?
4: Yeah, absolutely. So this is our third report that we've issued into the market. And the reason why we feel that these reports are so important is because we have a talent gap in South Africa that is hiding in plain sight. So we have women that are consistently graduating with higher tertiary qualifications at higher rates than men, yet we still see unequal representation, particularly in senior positions within the country. And what we started to see, when you've got skills shortages, but you're sitting with talent sitting, available, is that at Recruit My Mum, we started to look at, oh, there's certain trends and certain things that are starting to impact women at work. And so for this report,

0: thought we really wanted to delve into what we were starting to see as what we've called the workplace squeeze this year.
1: Yeah.
0: So we looked at AI, we looked at well-being, and we've looked at cost, you know, what's happening with the cost of living for women at the workplace.
1: Fantastic. And looking forward to drilling in a little bit of detail to all of those if we have time. Philippa, obviously, some of the big trends are the same as they've always been. There's the fact that women still carry the large percentage of caregiving work in society and the need to balance child rearing and caring for aging parents and all the other roles they take on outside the workplace is still a huge factor. But as you say, there are these newer trends that are impacting not just whether they get a job in the first place, but whether they stay in a job. And if I may, I want to start with one of the things you flagged here, the issue of increasing numbers of companies insisting on back to office work in the actual office after several years of allowing more work from home flexibility or perhaps a hybrid model. And, you know, we'd sort of gotten used to that post COVID and lockdown. And there has now in recent months and the last year or so been a bit of a pushback. And we've seen a number of companies saying we want people back in the building physically. It's impacting our company culture. We want the employees physically together. We think there's a loss of collaboration and a loss of productivity when they're not physically together. But gosh, looking at your report and the stats, it seems to suggest that's been a real deal breaker for many women, hasn't it? More than 40% of the women you spoke to saying, well, if I've been made to come back to the office, I'm in for another job.
0: Yeah, absolutely. That's exactly what the stats are saying, is that, you know, 40% of the total respondent base was required to increase their office hours in the last 12 months. And then when we drilled down into those 40% that had such an increase in office hours, 70% of those women are now actively looking or considering other employment options, which is actually a really significant number of your workforce. And with a very high percentage of 58% saying that back to office had actually negatively impacted them, or saying that back to office had done nothing to improve work for them. So I think what the report is highlighting to employers is to say, you know, was the design in getting women back to office or anybody back to office, was it really properly considered? Mm-hmm. And are you seeing the results and are you getting the results you think you're getting? Because again, one of the stats that came out from the report was that actually what would make it better if there was really true meaningful collaboration that improved, which means that what these respondents are saying is that actually meaningful collaboration has not improved despite being brought back to office. And so we're just, you know, saying in terms of retention and attraction is take heed of what is being said in the report and maybe unpack it further to make sure that actually it is achieving what people think it is achieving.
1: Yeah, because of course it's not just the office, it's the time wasted getting to the office and Philippa, now increasingly the cost of getting to the office given what's happened to petrol prices and all transport related costs. It becomes a big expense and it becomes a waste of time for many women who would rather have that time focused at their desk, getting the job done and then being free to do other things outside of it. So I can understand why the percentage is that high. But I mean, to your point, nobody wants to be working in an office where close to half of the people are looking around going, I'd rather be anywhere else but here. That's even if they are on the surface productive, that's not a culture that you want to encourage. The other thing I want to chat to is burnout, which is one of the big standout things for me in the dipstick look at the more than 85% of respondents saying it's something I've struggled with, that balancing my career responsibilities with all the other things I have to do is a huge, huge issue, that it is impacting career mobility. It's impacting how long people stay at companies. Do you want to talk to us a little bit more about what the report showed on this topic?
0: Yeah, absolutely. And again, you know, this was another trend that we were picking up, you know, just with all the work that we do, my mom was a woman. And we know that post-COVID, the World Health Organization had come out and said, you know, the next surge post the pandemic was going to be anxiety and depression, noting mental health as being an urgent public challenge. And so we really wanted to understand, you know, what is this translating into for women at work? We said 55% of women saying they've struggled with mental well-being in the past 12 months. 86% of women reporting feeling burnout of some degree, with 36 saying burnout, feeling weak.

0: monthly, which is a lot. And when we delved further into the data, the group that is really at risk here is your 35 to 44-year-olds. And that's often your parenting age group, and also your typically your middle management age group. And interesting, talking about back to office, this was also the group that had the largest number of people working full-time in office, but had the highest preference for either hybrid or remote. This is a vulnerable age group or life stage, if you like. And then when we looked further into seniority, approximately sort of 37% of managers and 40% of executives feeling burnout regularly. And again, you know, what we are encouraging employers to do is to take note of the stats, to take note of what is being said, and then to have the conversations, have a look at what the report says are typically the reasons why people are feeling like they're having burnout, but also some of the things that are being fed back as to ways of alleviating this feeling of burnout or mental, mental issues or concern that people are having at work.
1: Because Philippa, I mean, I know a lot of companies, including have set up wellness programs and invested in sort of support offerings that are, you know, on the surface available to employees. But the question is, are those having the kind of impact they're meant to have, or are they just sort of paying lip service to the issue? If so many women, and I'm sure it's lots of men as well, are feeling that way, it would suggest that a lot of those programs aren't really sort of hitting where they need to.
0: Yeah, actually, we asked that in the report. We asked whether people would feel safe talking about their well-being at work. And it was interesting to see, I mean, I think it's a significant number, 44% of people saying, I wouldn't be able to talk about this at work. And so that feeling of, you know, have we done enough to make people feel psychologically safe at work to be able to stand up and go, hey, I'm really taking, you know, mental strain, or I'm feeling like I'm on the edge of burnout, or, you know, this is a consistent feeling that I'm having. And again, you know, just it, and I, if there's one thing I'd love the listeners to take out of your and my conversation today would be, can we start to open these conversations at work and use this data and these findings to be able to point to some things that may help both employees and employers?
1: We're talking to Philippa Geard, the founder and CEO of the recruitment platform Recruit My Mom, talking about the very interesting findings of their latest Working Women in South Africa report. And Philippa, I was remiss in not asking you this question sooner, but can you give us a sense of the scale of, because when you're talking about 55% or 85% of respondents, you're not talking about a small cohort of women. It's a significant number that you spoke to, wasn't it?
0: Absolutely. I mean, you know, the report went out and we got 3,500 and And to be exact, nine respondents on this survey. So, you know, it is a significant survey, and it's one of the biggest that we do in the country. And I think in a country where we don't have a lot of data, you know, that it's a real benefit. And I want to thank everybody who is listening who may have answered this survey for doing so, because it really does help us.
1: Okay. Now, you mentioned that AI was one of the new trends you took a look at this year. And I'm guessing that perhaps the answers might be different or quite significantly age grouping here. But to give us a very broad overview, are women viewing AI as primarily something to be afraid of or something that's exciting, a skill they need to master? What did they say to you about their feelings of AI and its potential impact on their jobs?
0: Overwhelmingly positive, which is
1: Really?
0: fantastic. But,
1: Okay.
0: you know, I think nearly 70% of women having generally positive sentiments towards AI. And that was across age groups, interestingly
1: Okay.
0: enough. The younger age groups, the 18 to 25-year-olds, slightly lower than everybody else, but everybody else being, you know, majorly positive. The gap, however, was that we did find that people felt that they needed more employers in order to be able to adapt to AI.
1: Okay.
0: So their attitude is very positive, but not necessarily feeling the confidence to be able to adapt fully to it.
1: Okay. Before we must wrap up, Philippa, I'm sure that there are people listening to this, and particularly employers listening to this interview, who would like to have a closer look at the survey and read in more detail about some of the topics that we've had to just skate over due to time constraints. Is it widely available to anybody who wants it?

0: Does it have to be purchased or can it be downloaded online? How does it work?
1: Yeah, it can be downloaded online. You just go to www.recruitmymom.co.za and you either click on the industry reports tab or you'll see it on our landing page and it can easily be downloaded.
0: Thank you for making us aware of the fact that that data is available to those who are interested to read. And Philippa, thank you. I think it's really important that this kind of work gets done and that these surveys take place, that we get that snapshot of the key push and pull factors. And a huge thank you to you for making the time available to chat to us.
1: Thank you, Pippa. I really appreciate it.
0: Thank you. Joining us via Zoom, Philippa Geard, award-winning recruitment specialist, the founder and CEO of Recruit My Mom.
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4: Well, one of the, I think, very prominent medical stories, certainly over 2025 and perhaps before that, is people using what are called GLP-1 medications. And one of the best known of them, I think, is the drug Ozempic. And they're using it to deal with their weight problems, manage obesity, if that's indeed how their weight difficulties should be characterized. Now, this is kind of back in the news because Oprah Winfrey was on the show CBS Sunday Morning in the United States, and she was invited to speak. Well, she was asked questions about this aspect of her life. Let's take a brief listen to what she said, and then I'll introduce a guest.
5: All these years, I thought I was overeating. I was standing there with all the food noise, what I ate, what I should eat, how many calories was that, how long is it going to take. I thought that that was because of me and my fault.
6: Yeah.
5: Now I understand that if you carry the obesity gene, if that is what you have, it's what makes you overeat. You don't overeat and become obese.
6: Right.
5: Obesity causes you to overeat.
6: Right.
5: Obesity causes you to have all of that food noise. And what the GLP-1s have done for me, and I know a number of other people, is to quiet that noise.
6: Yeah. Yeah.
4: So that was Oprah Winfrey talking on the U.S. News and Information Channel CBS, their show Sunday Morning. Let's get into this in more detail then. And welcome Dr. Norma Temba Chandiwana. She's with the institute called Essentia, and it's part of the Faculty of Health Sciences at the University of Witwatersrand. Wits, Dr. Norma Temba Chandiwana, welcome and thanks very much for giving us your time.
7: Thank you for having me, John, on a very interesting topic, especially now at the beginning of the year when we've all probably eaten more and drunk more than we should have. And at the beginning of the year, we're looking at our waistlines a little bit more critically.
4: Yeah, and taking resolutions to change this or that. Just some opening thoughts. Oprah Winfrey made a number of points, which some people have suggested are potentially contentious, that there is a gene involved here and implicated. I mean, what does the science say about that?
7: So, John, I mean, you're bringing up probably one of the biggest conversations that we've had around the world and in South Africa. So I'm a clinician scientist. I actually am now in Cape Town at the Desmond Tutu Health Foundation, but still working in the field of obesity. So just to give some talking points, you know, for people, like obesity is a disease, but not everybody thinks it's a disease. And for those that follow Oprah and others in, you know, a lot of our celebrities, they're all shrinking because we have these amazing drugs. But going back to the disease of obesity isn't just caused by one thing, right? Our bodies, very efficient, but we were made in the times of hunter-gatherers. But now we need to go to the nearest Woolies or Pick n Pay and Checkers. And also the disease of obesity, there are things we call an obesogenic environment, meaning that how we live and the environment we're in just makes us be bigger. Even our pets are getting bigger. So think of your day to day. You probably went into a car, walked, went to work, grabbed coffee, the food available to us. We've been sitting in our seats all day. And that with genes that defend against fat loss. So it's not just one gene.
4: Yes.
7: So there's no specific fat gene, but our genes do prime us to obesity just because humans were not made for the world that we live in now.
4: So let's talk a little bit, Dr. Chandiwana, about drugs the GLP-1s like Ozempic. If somebody

0: has embarked on that use and is seeing results. Getting yourself off it, using it, and then making lifestyle changes from a base where you've already got a head start?
1: So these drugs, and I think, you know, in the news, there's no magic bullet to the treatment of the disease of obesity. So when I say the disease of obesity, we want to be slim for a variety of reasons, right? But obesity, like type 2 diabetes, hypertension, is a disease. And these drugs, how they work, simply, they work by mimicking a hormone that we all have. Some people naturally have it more than others, a hormone called GLP. Mm-hmm. And what this hormone does, it makes you feel fuller for longer. Have that cousin or friend that is annoyingly slim, no matter what, right, where they can just have a slice of cake and have enough. Whereas if someone like me will have a bite of that cake, think about it, go back to it, maybe have a slice or two or three, right? It's because of this hormone called GLP. So what these drugs do, originally made for type 2 diabetes, now at higher doses, we use them for obesity, and they work by making us feel fuller for longer. And that noise called food noise is, we saw it a lot during COVID when we're all working from home. It's like the fridge is calling you, right? You walk in, you grab this, you do this. It just quietens it down and you don't think about food as much. So this is how these drugs work, both in the brain and also in our tummy.
0: I'm just wondering then, I mean, would medical aids treat this as chronic medication? My understanding is it's an expensive course of action. What has been the pattern in terms of medical aid decisions around reimbursement? Because this originally was a drug for diabetes, as I understand it correctly, and that would be a chronic condition, and I wouldn't have thought there's any gray area there. But if you're using it to deal with your weight, and I would assume not everybody who's using it is medically classified as obese, at what point are medical aids in?
1: So that's a complicated one. So no country, not even Denmark itself, where these drugs are made, can afford to have these drugs at scale. And in South Africa, we are the country that has got some of the largest numbers of people living with obesity. Just to give context, right? We all know about HIV in South Africa. We have about 8 million people living with HIV. But when it comes to obesity, that's about 24 million people. And that's set to double by 2030 from 10 years ago. So we have quite a big obesity epidemic in South Africa and other parts of the world. So just the treatment of obesity using these drugs is complicated. Themselves are important, but you can't use drugs in a vacuum. You have to do all the other things as well that are important. And that is the thing that medical aids and, you know, other people, how do you have all these people on this drug and to sustain it? Because like hypertension or type 2 diabetes, if you stop using the drug, right, like the chronic disease of obesity, they stop working and you can revert to how you were before if you don't do all these other things. It's a complicated one.
0: Thank you very much. It is complicated, but less than it was before we started talking to my guest, and we thank her for her time. Dr. Nomathemba Chandiwana is the Chief Scientific Officer at the Desmond Tutu Health Foundation.
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1: With a wrap of your eyewitness news, I'm Mike Malapo. The High Court has reserved judgment on the matter of parties seeking to intervene on the suspension of PIC Chief Executive Patrick Dlamini's application. The two parties argue they have an interest in the matter because they want to ensure the governance of the PIC, which manages public servants' pension funds, is properly scrutinized. The ruling means there's still no immediate clarity on Dlamini's bid to have his suspension declared unlawful, prolonging uncertainty at the corporation. Dlamini has argued his suspension was unlawful and says although the PIC board filed a notice of intention to oppose his application, it failed to submit affidavits explaining or defending its decision. The court's decision means uncertainty over the leadership of Africa's largest asset manager will continue even as government moves to rebuild the PIC's board following a wave of resignations. Meanwhile, the fallout from the Public Investment Corporation's controversial Lanzeria Airport valuation deepened, with Parliament being told that the Auditor General's own external auditor is the same individual named in the disputed transaction. The development adds another layer to the ongoing scrutiny of the PIC, where the Lanzeria valuation has already triggered forensic investigations, legal battles and governance concerns. Finance Minister Enoch Godongwana says the decision to release previously frozen municipal funding is aimed at protecting residents from disruptions.

0: to basic services. Yesterday, National Treasury confirmed it will release the remaining 7.1 billion rand in equitable share funding later this week. The money forms part of the July equitable share allocation that was initially withheld from 69 municipalities over serious financial failures. These include unpaid debts to Eskom and unfunded budgets and irregular, fruitless and wasteful expenditure. Kodongwana says the money will be released even though many municipalities remain in breach of financial management laws.
1: The equitable share is an important source of funding for the basic services, particularly service provided for poor households. National Treasury must therefore balance its constitutional responsibility to enforce financial management requirements with the need to avoid communities carrying the immediate consequences of failure by municipality.
0: The EFF is approaching the Constitutional Court to appeal a High Court interdict which stopped impeachment proceedings against President Cyril Ramaphosa. The party joins the African Transformation Movement, which has also approached the Apex Court Friday's ruling by the Western Cape High Court, granting Ramaphosa's application to interdict the inquiry. The parties have challenged the High Court for blocking the inquiry from proceeding pending Ramaphosa's review application of the independent panel report that led to the inquiry. Meanwhile, the Section 89 committee is set to meet today. Former head of the Investigating Directorate Against Corruption, Andrea Johnson, has told the Madlanga Commission she doesn't know why she authorized a probe into the SAPS Political Killings Task Team. For much of yesterday, Johnson faced tough questions regarding IDEC's investigation into members of the PKTT. KwaZulu-Natal Police Commissioner Ndlandla Mkhwanazi accused Johnson of pursuing baseless criminal investigations into members of the PKTT due to ulterior motives. However, appeared before Parliament's ad hoc committee last year, she told MPs she was not aware of any IDEC investigation into the PKTT, despite having signed off on a summons authorizing IDEC to conduct the probe a few months earlier.
2: I was unaware of a PKTT investigation, and so I should have asked deeper questions. I cannot tell you why I didn't ask deeper questions. And what I'm saying is I'm not looking for an excuse for, I'm saying, should I have? I appreciate that I should have.
0: But Commission Chairperson Mbuyiseli Madlanga suspected that she's withholding information, and Johnson said there was no undue influence in her actions. Johnson is expected to wrap her testimony today. And the Water and Sanitation Department says dam levels in the Western Cape continue to improve. Cape Town's dams are at just over 83%. Several catchment areas across the province are also showing improvements, but despite progress being an encouragement for water security in the province, residents are still urged to use water responsibly. A look at your weather. A partly cloudy Wednesday in store for Gauteng with isolated rain and showers expected today. Joburg will drop to overnight lows of 5 degrees and peak at highs of 17. Pretoria is at 7 and 20. Vereeniging is at 3 and 18 degrees. Clear skies in Cape Town with light and variable winds today at a low of 11 and a high of 22 degrees. 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And that's a wrap of your Eyewitness News.
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to get him tickets to go and see it today. I said, no, it's a school week. You will go and see it this weekend. He's got an assessment on Friday as well that he needs to go and prepare for. But the reviews have started to come in on Brand New Day. And for some reason, for this movie, I've decided I'm not going to read any of them. Not because there is a risk of spoilers. Reviewers are very good about skirting around the spoilers. And if there will be spoilers because of the subject matter that they're covering, they will warn you that there are spoilers. And this is the kind of movie that you actually want to be surprised by. Like, what was the title of the previous one where the two previous Spider-Mans show up? You did not want to find out about that ahead of time. No Way Home. Is that what it was called? No Way Home. You did not want to be told about that. You wanted to be surprised. And of course, when Andrew Garfield's Spider-Man first shows up in the one boy's auntie's kitchen, you go, oh my word, is Tobey Maguire going to show up? And it takes a while for them to bring Tobey Maguire on. And of course, when he arrives, he's not dressed in a Spider-Man suit. He's dressed in normal civvies, but he's got the Spider-Man suit underneath there. And then, of course, they do the magic that they do towards the end in trying to save these heroes that had been killed by Spider-Man previously. And I really thought No Way Home was a wonderful way of just bringing to an end Tom Holland's trilogy. It was a sense of definitely looking back, bringing some villains across the three Spider-Man's universes, and then bringing about healing for particularly the ones who obviously became villainous because of, I don't know, shortcomings in humanity, a blip in the technology or whatever the case may be. And the one who was truly villainous was obviously dealt with, which was absolutely amazing. So I'm looking forward to seeing how they have revived or continued this wonderful, wonderful franchise. It's happening in all reputable cinemas as of today. And for me, Spider-Man, Brand New Day is one of those that you absolutely want to see on a big screen. You want to experience it for the first time on the big screen. I said this about The Odyssey. The Odyssey you want to experience for the first time in an IMAX cinema. Not even a normal 2D cinema. No. It has to be an IMAX cinema. They've invested heavily in making sure that your experience is going to be extraordinary while you are sitting in the cinema. And something tells me Marvel Comics Universe would prefer it if you watch this movie on a big screen as opposed to waiting until it's available on your phone. I still do not understand how people can watch anything on their phone. Like how you can watch a series even. Never mind a cinematic experience that is meant to be enjoyed in a cinema. I truly do not understand. So Tom Holland swings again as Spider-Man with his wife Zendaya and other friends in the latest edition of Brand New Day. Are you a person who will read the reviews first before making a decision of whether you're going to go watch something? Or do you go, you know what? I'm going to like this anyway. Or not. It doesn't matter. Let me just go try it. Let me buy those tickets and those popcorns. We'll be taking your calls on 021-446-0567 or 11-883-0702. Your WhatsApp messages and voice notes to 072-702-1702, 072-567-1567. In a moment, I hope to play back a bit of an interview that Stephen Rogers had with Mielani Huleni, the municipal governance expert, on the Money Show yesterday about National Treasury's decision to release the 7.1 billion rand in previously withheld municipal funding. This is for a number of municipalities, 49 of them, who unfortunately had failed to comply with the Municipal Finance Management Act. And this is sending a message to local governments that they can flout regulations without consequences. That's according to economist Davi Ruart. He's quoted on the front page
of the business day today. The finance minister, Enoch Godongwana, justifying the move as meant

0: to protect residents, contradicting his own senior officials who had argued earlier that holding back the money would not adversely affect service delivery because the funds were only a fraction of the municipality's annual funding and they had other revenue streams to fall back on. So the 49 municipalities who did not comply with the relevant legislative framework that affords them the responsibility with ratepayers' money, with taxpayers' money, are they, I suppose, given reason for them to flout regulations going forward? I think the particular quote that stands out is that if Treasury threatens you, the threat is just a bark and there's no bite. What the finance minister has made very clear time and time again is that they are not legally allowed to stop any payments because an act of parliament in passing the budget would have ensured that the division of revenue is determined in a particular way. And so if the minister is effectively going to say, you know what, Africa, I don't like you. You're not doing what you need to do. So therefore, I'm going to hold on to your 50 Rand. He's effectively breaking the law. That's what he's doing. He's literally ignoring an instruction enacted in an act of parliament and therefore would be breaking the law. Never mind, of course, the impact on services and all of that. But there's a legal consequence to what he would be doing. So he was never going to be able to hold on to that money forever. There was always going to be a limit to when he could, withhold that money from the municipalities. The 49 decided, stuff it. Doesn't matter what you want. We're not going to do it. We know you're going to give us the money anyway. So that 7.1 billion rand is going to be released before the end of the week. Is this effectively sending the wrong message to local governments that they can continue flouting regulations because there will be no consequences, as economist Davi Root is suggesting in an interview on the front page of the Business Day? Happy to take your calls on this on 021-446-0567 or 11-883-0702.
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0: Coming up on the show, we've given Liesl van der Westhuizen in the rest of the week off because, shame, her voice is gone. So if you thought I sounded like Barry White last week, I cannot even imagine what Liesl van der Westhuizen sounds like. So she'll only be back on Monday. She's away this week because of health reasons. So standing in for her today is Mbali Mapoli, who's a dietitian and author, to talk about the humble avocado. It's taking center stage this season. Mbali will join us in about 20 minutes to 5. We'll then speak to Dr. Sibongile Walaza, who is a medical epidemiologist at the National Institute for Communicable Diseases, talking about how the authorities are monitoring South Africa's winter flu season. I don't think I know anyone who has not been affected by the flu. And of course, one has to draw a distinction between the flu, a fever, and a cold, right? There are medical differences between those three. So just about everybody I know has had one of them. And I wonder, has anyone received a flu jab ahead of this winter and then went on to be sick? Let me know on the WhatsApp line that you went to take the flu jab and then you went on to be sick, or did it spare you this season? We'll be speaking to Dr. Walaza at about 10 minutes to 5 this morning. And then at 5:15, an hour from now, a very important conversation with the head of communications at SASSA. Thousands of beneficiaries could see their August grant payments delayed if their grants are currently under review. The agency saying there's no need to panic, but affected recipients must complete the review process during August or risk having their grant suspended or lapse. We'll be speaking to Paseka Letsatsi about this at about 5:15 this morning. So if you're one of those people whose grant is under review, you will want to listen very closely and very intently to what Paseka Letsatsi from SASSA will be telling us an hour from now so that you can do whatever is instructed of you as a grant recipient.
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0: All right, so two questions on the table today. Are you a person who's going to read reviews of big movies before you go out and enjoy them? Are you planning to go and watch the Spider-Man movie, the latest edition, brand new day? It's a fourth installment of Tom Holland as Spider-Man, well, in a standalone movie. He obviously is part of the Avengers series as well, also part of Marvel Comics universe. Or are you going to be studying every single review and going, oh, I don't like that, oh, I don't like that, and then decide not to go and wait for it to come on streaming or something like that? That's the one. And then the other more serious one is around Treasury deciding to release the 7.1 billion rand withheld from 49 municipalities over their continued failure to comply with the Municipal Finance Management Act. The finance minister justifying this decision, saying that it's protecting residents, Treasury that is, contradicting his own senior officials who had argued earlier this month that holding back the money would not adversely affect service delivery. Some concerns that flouting regulations for local governments will result in no consequences whatsoever, and it doesn't matter because these are municipalities that were not complying with aspects of the Municipal Finance Management Act. Did the minister blink? Does this mean Treasury's threat holds no bite whatsoever? Do call me on 021-446-0567 or 11-883-0702. Stephen Grotius yesterday speaking to Mielani Oleni, he's a municipal governance expert, about Treasury's decision to release that 7.1 billion rand in previously withheld municipal funding. That payment is going to happen before the end of this week. Stephen asked Mielani to explain why he thinks Treasury has made this decision.
3: Well, I think the task that he had to overcome now is to balance the service delivery imperatives versus the compliance. So obviously, his role is to ensure that the letter of the MFMA is followed absolutely. But he also realizes that if this goes on for a prolonged period, it may start to affect municipalities adversely. It is month end currently. Some of the municipalities rely on those funds to meet their full obligations. But in terms of, you know, how they've gone about the process of at least seeking commitment, seems to be the right way.
4: So I accept that he possibly had no choice. He was going to be boxed in a corner. There were all sorts of really bad consequences if these councils didn't get the money. But hasn't he also given up the only instrument he could use against councils? If they're going to get their money anyway, what can the National Treasury do to make them manage their money better in the future?
3: Well, the reality is, Stephen, and I think the understanding and for everyone, equitable share is an unconditional grant. So the moment you start holding an unconditional grant using other conditions, you start to also violate the MFMA in terms of, you know, how the disbursements, you know, go. So in this case, there must be a balancing act. So the period that you can withhold that equitable share should not exceed at least, you know, 30 days until the corrective measures are done. So it is not really an instrument that a minister can rely on or Treasury can rely on. Instead, what they need to be looking at is how they apply Section 154 of the Constitution to support municipalities to be able to comply even before they get to a stage where the equitable share must be released. And we all know that there is a timetable, or it's at least planned when the equitable share is released. So between now and then, we need to look at how the provinces also come in through the treasuries as well as the COCTA to support municipalities to clear those issues. Then it does not become necessary to use such a stringent measure of withholding the equitable share, because it is an unconditional grant or it falls in that category.
4: So would it have been illegal for the National Treasury to hold it past the end of the month, which is Friday?
3: Absolutely, because in as much as, you know, they are trying to correct a particular area, which is the governance and management of finances, you cannot withhold. I mean, you can go into the Division of Revenue Act. The equitable share in its category and the way that it's classified, it's not a conditional grant. You also have conditional grants which municipalities must meet particular conditions to be able to have the grant, you know, released. So that as an instrument for at least making municipalities to comply may not be an effective one going forward. However, we've seen that it could be that they have found a way of at least putting circulars to be able to enforce this measure. But we don't believe that that will be the right way. The right way is to be proactive, and the right way is to offer the right kind of support and to cite the kind of municipalities that are there. If there is reasonable doubt that, or at least evidence that there is criminal charges against, you know, some of the people, then the AG also has those powers to be able to support the National Treasury in their audits to fast track the prosecution of some of those people that must be prosecuted. Otherwise, disciplinary actions can be recommended, especially because you have an accounting officer that is in place. But even then, the measure to leave things towards the end, we believe that, you know, could at least be improved so that there is proactiveness.
0: That is Mielani Oleni, a municipal governance expert, speaking to Stephen Crotus on The Money Show yesterday on the decision by National Treasury to pay the 7.1 billion rand it had withheld from 49 municipalities over their continued failure to comply with the Municipal Finance Management Act. This sending a message that local governments can flout regulations without consequences, according to an economist. But as Mielani Oleni confirms there, it would actually be breaking the law, because this is an unconditional grant. And now if you are going to add conditions to that grant being released, all of a sudden you are then breaking the very same Municipal Finance Management Act that you are holding the municipalities accountable to. Tsepo on the WhatsApp line saying, morning, Africa. It would be like throwing money into a dark hole, yet they know where the problems are. What is the solution, actually? I mean, how there's a local government election coming up on the 4th of November. I suppose that's one way of holding people accountable, right? And saying you've been very bad at managing our finances and our municipality for the last 5 years. Let's give somebody else a chance. But the people employed by the municipalities, the head of finance is a public servant, not an elected official. Do you know what I mean? Whoever heads up the finances of a municipality would be somebody appointed, granted by possibly an elected official, but they themselves are not an elected official. So what measures should be available to not only Treasury, but the Auditor General, should they repeatedly find that Rowan is useless in managing the finances of Makanda, for example? And to be clear, Rowan is my producer. He doesn't manage the finances of Makanda in the Eastern Cape. But if somebody is shown time and time again to fail in, sometimes failing in just issuing a set of draft financials, you go, wait a minute, if you are the head of if you are the accounting officer of this municipality, how do you not produce a draft set of financials within a reasonable amount of time? You should be able to do that. Effectively, well, not quite a high school kid could produce one, but it's something that doesn't necessarily require you to be a qualified chartered accountant in order for those to be produced. And if you were employed in a role where you are the chief accounting officer and you aren't able to produce a set of draft financials, then you are the wrong appointment. You're just incompetent in your job. What are the consequences that should be available to Treasury, available to Auditor General for that to be corrected? Because I repeat, local governance is at the coalface of service delivery. That's where you feel it first. And if you don't have a competent local government in your area, then service delivery will not be received by you as a South African and as promised by the Constitution of this fine Republic of ours. Wake up.
1: It's your early breakfast
2: with Africa Milani.
0: At 25 minutes now, it is past 4 o'clock. Very cold and wet conditions expected across parts of the Eastern Cape, the southern parts of KwaZulu-Natal, the southern Free State and along the Lesotho border, with the passage of a cut-off low weather system that we started talking about yesterday. The system is expected to clear from the west by tomorrow. That's according to the Weather Service. A couple of impact-based warnings have been issued again today. An orange level 6 warning for disruptive rain resulting in flooding of bridges, of roads, of settlements and damage to property and infrastructure expected in places along the coast and adjacent interior between East London. That's Gugombo, whatever the new name is for East London, and then Cape Vidal, which is in KwaZulu-Natal. There's an orange level 5 warning for disruptive snow resulting in traffic disruptions, disruption to essential services and some communities temporarily being cut off. That's expected in places over the extreme northeastern high ground of the Eastern Cape. Yellow level 2 warning for disruptive snow resulting in traffic disruptions, disruption to essential services and such expected in places over the northeastern high ground of the Eastern Cape and the Drakensberg area of KwaZulu-Natal. Another yellow level 2 warning for disruptive rain resulting in flooding of bridges, roads, settlements and damage to property as well as infrastructure expected in the southeastern parts of the Eastern Cape and the eastern parts of KwaZulu-Natal except in the extreme northeast. The advisory still in place of very cold and wet conditions with light snowfall expected to set in from today, this evening, in places over the Eastern Cape, the southern parts of KwaZulu-Natal, the southern Free State, as well as along the Lesotho borders, with that passage of that cut-off low weather system, which we expect to clear from the west by tomorrow. Once again, farmers advised to take precautionary measures to mitigate the negative impact under such adverse weather conditions. Your weather in Gauteng today, partly cloudy and cool to cold with isolated showers and rain. Temperatures in Pretoria, 7 and 20. Johannesburg, 5 and 17. Vereeniging, 3 and 18. In the Western Cape, to be partly cloudy today, to cloudy in the east. Otherwise, fine and cool to warm, but cold in parts of the central Karoo. The wind will be fresh to strong easterly to southeasterly. Temperatures in Cape Town today, 11 and 22. Fredendale, 10 and 27. Riversdale, 7 and 20. George, 8 and 18. Worcester, 5 and 23. Beaufort West, 7 and 15. Oudtshoorn, 4 and 21. In KwaZulu-Natal, cloudy and cold to cool conditions with scattered showers and rain, but isolated in the extreme northeast. The wind will be southerly to southeasterly. Temperatures in Durban today, 15 and 18. Richards Bay, 16 and 20. Pietermaritzburg, 9 and 14. Ladysmith, 7 and 15.
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0: Carol in Pinelands is a 90-year-old. Her words, not mine. She's never had the flu injection and she can never remember ever having the flu. All depends on your immune system, such as Carol in Pinelands. You better share that secret, Carol. You really do. For you never ever to have the flu and never ever having taken the flu jab is probably a minor miracle. So, Carol, if you care to share how you keep your immune system strong, do share with us, please. Do you take the flu jab, Rowan? Good morning.
5: Good morning, Africa. No.
0: Because?
5: Just never have.
0: You forget to take it, or do you have a moral stance against flu vaccines?
5: I just don't like needles. It's as general as that.
0: That's a reason. But I imagine there have been times when a needle has needed to be stuck in you, right?
5: Yeah, where they have to like draw blood and stuff.
0: Or something like that. Yeah. And then like, are you just useless?
5: Ooh, and my Voltaren injection. Love those.
0: Explain.
5: When you have aches and pains.
0: So you love the release of pain or the freedom from pain that comes with the Voltaren injection, right? And is that what you focus on? As they putting the
5: needle in. Yeah, that's the end goal.
0: That there's bliss at the end of this discomfort and distress. If you have the right nurse, you hardly ever feel the prick. If you have the right nurse. And if your veins are playing along and they're just popping, right? Because sometimes the veins disappear. And you go, but it was just here. It was like you're pumping. It was just here. And the vein is gone. And this poor woman, in 90% of the cases, has to like you know, be gently, da da da da. come on, vein. And then it just does not want to come. Then you're in trouble. Because it's only ever happened to me once where somebody had pierced my skin, realized it's not the vein.
5: Oh, my.
0: And then I said, wait. Wait.
5: And you still continued after that?
0: Well, I needed the blood to be drawn. And I went, wait, it's fine. We can give it a few minutes. And then we chatted about something else. And then she did it correctly this time. The pause was less for me and more for her, because Shem, poor thing, went into a slight panic. And I went, it's okay. It happens once in a while. Let's just chat about your morning. What did you have for breakfast? And then, hoi, let's go. And then she found it easily the next time. Or maybe I relaxed more. I'm not sure.
5: Speaking about breakfast, how much would you pay for an avo? Like, what's your, like, going rate to go, okay, this is how much I'll...
0: I'm actually not even familiar as to what is avo season in South Africa anymore, because we have avos throughout the year, right? We have those that are imported. The most I've paid for a single avocado is about 65 rand.
5: Sure.
0: But
5: it's insane.
0: Did you just say that's Woolworths money? Come on, man. But I knew then that the avo was out of season and I needed it for what I was prepared, which is you should never consume or offer food that's out of season. Ideally, this is both fruits and vegetables. You should look to serve things that are seasonal, as you know, decent restaurants do. But 65 rand, and then the cheapest I've paid would have been like 42 for a pack of two or something. Okay. Yeah.
5: So then you would be able to purchase or want to purchase the new Avozilla. I don't know if you've seen this viral trend of this 1 kg Avo that Woolies is kind of rolling out. And it's like 69 rand or 59 rand for a single Avo. They're like massive.
0: No, that I wouldn't want to do. purely because I live on my own.
5: Okay.
0: And therefore, makes sense. What versions of Avo, anything, would I need to eat within effectively 2 or 3 days in order for me to enjoy that Avo while it's still fresh? Because I also don't like Avo that's brown.
5: Mm.
0: I know you can use lemon, like you can squeeze a little bit of lemon to slow down the discolorization of the Avo. But the minute it just feels like food waste if I'm going to have to throw away like fresh...
5: You can't really freeze it either, can you?
0: No, hell no. Why would you want to do that? So no, I would never look for that size of... But my decision would be less about price and more about just the volume of it. It's just too much. Just too much. Anyway, what's waking us up in Gauteng today?
5: Well, the Gauteng Department of Education is calling on all registered and unregistered early childhood development centres to take part in its 2026 online headcount survey before the 7th of August. The department says the information will help plan for Grade R and Grade 1 placements next year.
0: All right. Bongani Bingwa, who's he talking to this morning?
5: Well, he will chat to ATM and the EFF this morning as the two parties challenge President Cyril Ramaphosa's interdict against Parliament's impeachment committee.
0: In the Cape?
5: Well, the Western Cape Education Department says burglary and vandalism at schools during the June and July holidays has cost more than 2.1 million rand. A total of 67 incidents were reported at schools with kitchens and computer rooms the main targets.
0: So unnecessary. Lester Kivett, who's he talking to this morning?
5: Well, he will chat to Wandile Molabatsi, actor, filmmaker and leader of the Save SA Film and TV Jobs Coalition, about the ongoing deadlock with the DTIC over a film incentive they say is vital to protecting their jobs.
0: Absolutely. Rowan, thank you very much. He is back to taking your calls on 021-446-0567 or 011-883-0702. Linda Law on the WhatsApp line on the flu jab saying, good morning, Africa. The flu jab has been my crutch for the past 30 years because of my susceptibility to every bug in the air. When I'm under excessive work or life pressure, I come down with the flu. Took it very late this year and I have not been sick once while everyone has been booked off regularly, says Lindelwa on the WhatsApp line.
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0: 23 minutes now, it is 2:05. One more message on the flu jab. I never had the flu in the past 5 years. I have even forgotten how to treat it, suggests Seppo on the WhatsApp line. Another, morning Team Africa. I'm lucky I've managed to hold off any bug so far just by staying healthy. Friends of mine had the flu jab a while ago. Then weeks later, both were really, really sick with the flu. I stay away from the flu jab. That's just me, suggests another listener on the WhatsApp line. On the question of the avocado and how much you'd be willing to pay for an avocado, here's a voice note.
9: You, Africa, so much for Evo. I buy my Evos at the Johannesburg CBT. 5-6 rands. The most that I've paid recently was 15 rands for one Evo. Very huge, very fresh. So, you guys, you're spending a lot. Anyway, great show. Chulan here from Zola.
0: Tulani, thank you very much. Remember, I live in Cape Town and we don't grow avos in this part of the world. So avos have to be transported. I'm trying to remember where they're grown. Is it KZN and Mpumalanga? Those are the two regions, I think, where avocados grow easily. So you buying yours in Joburg CBD does make life a little bit easier, and therefore the cost is going to be cheaper, let's put it that way. The payment of the 65 rand for one ever was excessive, and it's something that I've never repeated. And purely because I was offering a salad that required an ever, and knowingly I purchased an ever that was outside of season, which meant it was imported from overseas, and therefore the cost does go up. Generally, I pay about 40 odd rand for a pack of two at the shop. Everyone is talking about the giant avocado that is apparently a kilogram in weight. That has to be genetically modified. There is no way that any tree regularly produces an avocado that size that you can buy from the store. Mbali Mapoli is a dietitian and author, joins me on the line now. Mbali, a very good morning and welcome to the show. Oh, it's not the clearest of line, Baliz. Let me return you to Rowan and see whether we can get you on a clearer line. 5 Evos at Food Lovers for 50 Rand, apparently. Mandy saw that yesterday, which is good to know. I suppose the other challenge I have is that because I live on my own and I buy Avos, I need Avos that are going to last the course. And I find that if you buy an Avo from a vegetable vendor, because I could go to the Epping market, right, and get a whole much, much cheaper per unit of Avo. But then I would need to eat all of that within a day or two. Otherwise, it will spoil. Let's try you once again. Mbali Mapoli, dietitian and author, joining us on the line. Good morning to you, Mbali.
10: Good morning. Can you hear me now?
0: Very clearly, indeed. Am I falsely accusing the retailers who are producing these Avozilla? And what did poor... Anyway, there's no way that a tree can consistently produce an avocado pear that is a kilogram each. No way, right? That has to have been manipulated somehow.
10: We are seeing avozillas as being, you know, there's obviously these big avos that have come. It's a rare phenomenon, and it's more just to show, in a way, how good of an avo season we are having. And agriculturally, I can't speak much on what they've done on because I don't know. But I think what we can appreciate about how big they are is this conversation of being able to buy in season, because they don't happen to be available all the time, and they're just telling us of in a way just communicating how good of an avo season we are about to have or we are having, because it runs from Feb to September. So yes, they are not a normal thing for us to be experiencing. But I think as a dietitian, who I always encourage people to eat what's seasonal, so they're just pushing people to have this amazing conversation about, you know, buying vegetables and fruits or fresh produce that is in season.
0: So we are smack bang in the middle of Avo season then, and we've always read that Avos have the healthy fats. Explain to us what that means and what's the nutrition that's contained in the avocado pear that we should be looking out for.
10: Okay, avocados, when it comes to nutrition, they are nutrient dense. You're speaking of the monounsaturated fats that are found in avo, which become very instrumental when we are talking lowering of cholesterol or heart health protective diets or supportive diets. But also avos are a good source of your vitamin C, vitamin E, vitamin K, biotin, which is very important for skin health, hair as well. We see them also being important for minerals like magnesium and potassium. So quite a wholesome food item. They are also, most people don't know this part, avos are very high in dietary fiber, which means adding them is very good for gut health, helps us be fuller for longer. But then all of these nutrients combined make an avo quite a good addition for one to have in their diet, because you are able to meet or to get these nutrients we're talking about from an avo, particularly if obviously you can afford it, especially if it's in season.
0: What is the best way to eat an avo? I've been offered a dish that came out of an oven that had an avo inside it, and I said thank you but no thanks, because I don't think an avo should be served warm.
10: I mean, did you try the dish?
0: No, of course just, not.
10: No.
0: Definitely not.
10: Here's the thing about avocados. They are quite versatile in a way that I've seen in culinary being, you know, served warm. And so besides putting an avocado on toast, which is a popular way, avos can be, you know, be made into desserts, whether it's your chocolate mousse. I'm telling you, next time you're offered, just give it a go. Just give it a try. Or even, obviously, the obvious ones also like in salads, also as a dip or like a spread, which we know is guacamole, a little bit of onion there, particularly red onion seasoning, and a drizzle of some olive oil. That's a fantastic way to enjoy your avo. I've also used a lot of avos in smoothies, which is fantastic, especially in early spring when we start to drink more smoothies and it gets a bit warmer. So you can have a smoothie. Think of something like, you know, baby spinach, some apple, and then you put an avo. You put plain yogurt. If you want some honey, drizzle some honey. If you want a sweetener, if you're a person who's looking for that, like a candle, do that, and you have a smoothie. all of those are fantastic, fantastic ways of enjoying our voice. Quite versatile, I'm telling you. Be more open-minded to trying it warm as well.
0: A vegan had invited us to dinner, and she had prepared an Evo-based cheesecake, which was probably the tastiest thing I have ever had that had no animal extract in it. It was just sensational. But because I like anything sweet, I was always going to try it, and it was cold as well. So it was all good for me. Just like pineapple should not be served on a pizza, I don't think ever.
10: There I agree with you on pineapple. No pineapple on pizza. There I'm with you. I'm side by side with you.
0: In talking about the Evozilla, I reflected that because I live on my own, I would never buy such a giant thing because I would not consume it fast enough to stop it, well, to consume all of it before the discolorization starts happening. Talk to us about what that is, the discolorization, and what practical steps we can take to, you can't stop it because obviously it's a natural product, but you can slow it down as much as possible.
10: So this browning with this colorization has to do a lot with when an avo is reacting with air, so like it gets brown. So one of the greatest way to avoid that from happening is to add lemon juice to slow down that process from happening. So you just add lemon juice, squeeze your lemon over your avo, then that stops the process. Another thing is if you're going to maybe be taking your avo for lunch, maybe you have to take it to work or school, is to make sure that the container you're using is very airtight to just avoid air getting in there. If you are using a Ziploc bag, just put that on the kitchen counter and slide out the air. I know you will be thinking, but there's no air. Just slide it out. Use something to just push the air out, and then you can use that plastic bag or that Ziploc bag to put your avo and seal it very tightly. That's going to help slow down the browning. But the biggest way is just to put a drizzle of lemon juice or lemon slices. Even if you're serving it in a salad, just add some lemon there, then that's going to slow down that discolorization.
0: If we do not succeed in slowing it down and you bought a fresh avo 2 days ago and it's starting to brown already because you've cut into it, had it with your sourdough toast, and obviously the other half has now started the browning process, when is it unsafe for us to consume it? Because, I mean, one can go in there and still have it, but I imagine if it started, when is it unsafe for us to consume it?
10: I mean, when it's just too dark and, and it starts to smell sour and it feels slimy, or you can visibly see mold, it will mean it is very much unsafe to eat it. But so long as there's still a brown color, obviously you try as much as you can to just, cut around the color and not eat that brown part. But when you find that a whole lot of your avo is now obviously brown, we advise that, it's done with. You can't save it now. Maybe don't eat it if it's like that. But you'll also smell it. You'll also see when you touch it that it's a bit slimy. There's that sour smell in a way and visible mold. Then obviously it is very unsafe to eat it.
0: Absolutely. Mbali, thank you very much. We've learned a lot. Mbali Mapoli, a dietitian and author, talking about avocados. There's a kilogram of Avozilla that you can buy now at Woolworths and other stores. Have you bought it? Is it as tasty? I wonder. Mbali indicating that it's a sign of the health of the season, right? And we are middle of that season at the moment. MXO from Soweto reminding us where avocados come from. They come from Limpopo. Mpumalanga produces pawpaw, and Durban is good for banana as well as sugar. Here's a voice note on avocados.
11: Good morning, Africa. Rennie here. My father rented a house in Paarl many, many years ago. And it had this huge avo tree at the back that produced that big avos. It's a very buttery avo. For some other reason, some of them were very tasteless. And some of them were nice. But yeah, I know, it was that huge avos. And It was, yeah, it was just, I don't know, it was just a certain type of tree. But yeah, it happened. Thank you for the show. Have a lucky day. Cheers, bye.
0: Thank you. You have a wonderful day as well. Good morning, Brother Africa. This morning, I'm taking a bag of avos to work for my colleagues for free. I have a massive avo tree in my backyard. The best avos you can ever find on the marketplace. Everyone calls them the Woolworths avos. They weigh almost a kilogram each. Amazing quality. The tree bears about 1,000 avos a year. I enjoy them between May up to September. Once ripe, I store them in a fridge to maintain quality. That is Joshua in Daveyton. Joshua, your colleagues are so lucky. I've got both Rowan Conley and I'm sure Tobela up in Joburg going, but I'm sure they'll be enjoying the gift.
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0: At 9 minutes now, it is 2:05. Let's talk about the winter flu season and what the health authorities have monitored. Dr. Sibongile Walaza is a medical epidemiologist at the National Institute for Communicable Diseases. Sibongile, very good morning and welcome to the show.
12: Good morning, Africa, and good morning to your listeners.
0: Has it been a bad season for the flu in South Africa this season?
12: So if you compare it to previous seasons, we'll say it's more on the moderate level. Not severe, but moderate.
0: This strain, I think more pronouncedly than previously, has people down for longer. Everybody's talking about a minimum of a week and a half, up to 2 weeks, before they start to feel any improvement in their health. Is that what you've been noting as well?
12: So it depends. I mean, with influenza, so how it affects one person to the next can also vary. And it's based on a number of reasons. One of them is the person at risk of having severe illness. For example, pregnant people who've got underlying conditions, then they'll have a more severe influenza, and the elderly as well. But in terms of looking at what we're seeing, based on when you compare to other seasons, it doesn't look like it's been a severe season. And also important again to note that during the winter, there's a number of reasons why people, can get sick.
0: That is true, because the default is always, I have the flu. In the meantime, you've got a headache and a blocked nose, which is not the flu.
12: It could be another virus as well, yeah.
0: Exactly. So what is...
12: fair also to think that during the winter season, the most likely would be influenza, yeah.
0: What is the medical difference in definition between the influenza, a fever, and the cold?
12: So influenza is a sickness caused by the virus influenza, right? So in patients with influenza will be sicker than those who've got common cold. And common cold is caused by other viruses. So it could be your rhinovirus that's causing the common cold, and where people will have, headache, stuffy nose and congestion and a bit of tiredness. But with influenza, the person will have, a fever, generalized body pains and cough, and they'll be more sicker than the ones that have got a common cold. And a common cold can be caused by a whole lot of other viruses, but influenza is specifically caused by the influenza virus, like the flu is caused by the influenza.
0: And I imagine because the causes are different viruses and strains, treatment of each of those should be different. It's not a case of, I'll take an effervescent or something or the other and think that it's going to take care of you if the effervescent is not dealing with whatever is the cause of your ailment.
12: So some of the symptoms, actually it's difficult to differentiate from the common cold and the influenza, except, one thing is that is the severity. So coming to treatment, most of the treatment will be symptomatic because it's a viral infection, so it'll be symptomatic. So we'll be treating the headache or the congestion or the sore throat, and again, for people to rest. But then for those who are having influenza and having severe illness and requiring hospitalization, or if they've got underlying conditions, then there is an antiviral that they can take in addition to just symptomatic.
0: Yeah. When do you know that you must go to a healthcare professional, even if it's a pharmacist, and versus taking care of it at home? Because some people go, and I have the cold or the flu, I'll take these warm beverages, home remedies sometimes, and as you said, actually it's rest. I always believe that it's the body's way of telling you, you're under distress, calm down, just be horizontal for as long as possible. At which point do I go, let me now go look for Dr. Walaza because I need some help?
12: So with, somebody say, I mean, for the people who've got already, like, who are at risk of having severe illness, like who've got underlying conditions, like people who are living with diabetes, people with chronic lung diseases or cardiac problems, or people living with HIV, and the elderly. So we normally say to those, rather go and see someone earlier rather than later, right? But then we also know that for the majority of people, they'll have the, you know, the illness, but then would recover. So I think the advice is that for those who are in Christmas tree, go earlier than rather than later. But again, as you mentioned, that it is important. Rest is important. And again, good hydration, and for people to treat the symptoms that they have.
0: How important is taking the flu jab every year? I asked earlier in the hour who's taking the flu jab, and I have some people who say, I do it every year and I have not been sick for years and years and years. Others going, I stay away from it because friends of mine took it, and then 2 weeks later they got horribly sick.
12: Okay, so currently, I mean, it's the that's the best thing we have in terms of preventing the influenza. So it's the influenza vaccine. And it is important that people take it every year, especially those who are at risk of having severe illness. But, we do advise that people should take it on an annual basis. And coming to the question of, say, okay, so, and again, it will prevent 40 to 60% of persons getting sick or needing medical advice. And coming to the people that says, you know, I take it and I get sick, it is important again to say it depends when you have the flu vaccine. So you should take it before the, ideally, before the influenza season starts, because it takes about 2 weeks for you to be protected, right? So if you take it today and you get sick next week, you've not given it enough time, you know, for it to protect you. So that's one thing. And also, again, important, like I mentioned earlier, that it could be other viruses that are causing you to be sick, and you're already saying you're blaming it on the flu vaccine. So I think it's important to, for people to understand all of those.
0: Sibongile, we're going to have to leave it there. Thank you very much. Some important information. Dr. Sibongile Walaza, medical epidemiologist at the National Institute for Communicable Diseases.
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6: But there are a few things you may not know about Sarah Jane McQuala King.
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0: You're listening to Cape Talk on 702. It's a Wednesday morning. It's a minute after five.
16: This is EWN.
17: Andrew Johnson defends some of IDEC's investigations deemed questionable, and municipalities can breathe a sigh of relief as money is unleashed. Good morning, I'm Sfiso Zulu. Former IDEC head Andrea Johnson says she had no sinister motivations when she authorized an investigation into the SAPS political killings task team. Johnson struggled yesterday to explain to the Matlanga Commission the basis of the probe. KwaZulu-Natal Police Commissioner Nhlanhla Mkhwanazi previously accused Johnson and IDEC officials of pursuing baseless criminal investigations against members of the PKTT for ulterior motives. Alfara Mushwana reports.
18: Andrea Johnson has previously told Parliament and the Matlanga Commission that she was unaware of any investigation by IDEC into the political killings task team. However, yesterday she was presented with a summons order she signed in April last year, which includes a line about IDEC investigating members of the PKTT. Johnson says she signed the document without properly pursuing it, leading to the commissioners questioning her motivations.
19: What is the big picture? Is it political interference? Is it infiltration of IDEC by unknown people? Is it a hidden hand that we don't see in any of these documents? Those are the questions we must ask ourselves.
20: And the best person to answer would be the person who drew up this document and indicate the basis on which he lay for these documents.
21: No, I don't think that's right. No, that's not right. The best person to answer is the person that authorizes the summons.
18: Johnson is expected to wrap up her testimony today. Alfa Ramshwana, Eyewitness News.
17: National Treasury will release billions of rands to struggling municipalities this week after withholding the funds, but insists it's not giving them a clean bill of health. Finance Minister Enoko Dongwana says the remaining local government equitable share funds will be released from Friday. The funds were withheld for nearly a month due to poor governance and financial management. Cooperative Governance Minister Velenkosini Hlabisa has welcomed National Treasury's decision, but he says the focus must now shift to government departments that owe municipalities billions of rand, arguing they too should face similar consequences.
22: All government national departments and provincial governments that owe billions of rands to municipalities, the next step now is to apply a similar approach.
17: And at least 13 people have died in Japan in an earthquake that struck the southwest of the country. The 7.1 magnitude quake struck the city of Kumamoto yesterday afternoon, causing widespread damage, sparking fires and leaving tens of thousands of homes without power. Authorities say a mall was gutted by a gas explosion, collapsing ceilings and walls, and a factory was also damaged. Rescue efforts are underway at the mall, where many people are believed to be trapped. Gold is trading at $4,033.73 an ounce. The rand is at 16.72 to the dollar, 22.23 to the pound, 19.05 to the euro. Brent crude oil is at $87.91 a barrel. A partly cloudy day in store for Gauteng, with isolated showers expected today. Johannesburg starting at 5 degrees, peaking at 17. Pretoria 7 and 20. Vereeniging 3 and 18 degrees. A fine day is expected for Cape Town, along with a light breeze, a low of 11 and a high of 22 degrees. The top story in EWN this hour. Former IDEC head Andrea Johnson says she had no sinister motivation when she authorized an investigation into the SAPS's political killings task team.
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0: 5 minutes now, it is past 5 o'clock. I've just seen a video on CNN of a fire that had broken out in the luggage compartment on an airline in the Far East, caused by a power bank. So somebody had traveled with a power bank, left it in the luggage compartment, and literally a fire started. So please, people, when you are traveling, be careful what electronics you take with you, because it may result in, fires breaking out, number one. Imagine the disruption to the travel of

0: SECA Letsatsi. There are a number of recipients of grants who are under review, and there's required work from the recipients that you must complete with the review process during August, or you might risk having your grant suspended or even lapsing. We'll be speaking to Paseka Letsatsi, the head of communications for SASSA, in a few minutes. And throughout the hour, take your calls on 021-446-0567, 011-883-0707. That's the number that Kustas has dialed from Midrand, wanting to pick up on the leading story pertaining to IDEC and I imagine what's been unveiled in the Madlanga Commission. Kustas, good morning.
1: Good morning, Africa. Yo, Africa, the testimony of Andrea Jones shows one thing, that we don't have a fair justice system at IDEC. What we have is a weaponized system. Now, here's a question to you, Africa, and to the rest of the listeners. So Brian Patayachi continued to work as usual. Perumal continued to work as usual. Ramsamy continued to work as usual. And Justin is just going to get away with it in Africa, despite the mess that they have caused behind the scenes. Is that how it's supposed to be within NPA? No suspension, no removal whatsoever, because their values and their morals and ethics are at variance with what this organization stands for. So that's the question. Are they just continuing business as usual to cause their havoc again? So that's the question.
0: My counter question, Kostas, some certainly in the media have been purporting the fact that whenever we try to set up an agency or we see an agency that is effective in somehow fighting corruption, we end up going for its head, right? And people of influence there, because South Africa is riddled with corruption, as we know, and there are some powerful individuals who may not want to see the success of such agencies. In reference to Andrea Johnson, does that apply, or given what you've heard from the Madlanga Commission and how she's responded to some of the cross-examination, or at least the questioning, is she a person who is unfairly being targeted, or was she just bad at her job?
1: Yeah, I take when Africa was never targeted by South Africans on any criticism, except that they were failing on cases anyway. So the heat started when they went off their mandate. Now, that's what happened with this institution. When you go off your mandate, you invite heat and your enemies to target you. So that's exactly what happened. Andrea Johnson is not honest with the Madlanga Commission in Africa. You can't sign this thing of PKPT. You got to ask what they needed from PKPT. They needed the particulars of these guys, their names. They needed their IDs. They needed how much money was spent on them, which hotel they lived in. Do you know what they're going to do? They're going to take that information and give it to criminals. And therefore, they were then going to persecute these guys behind closed doors. In other words, these guys are going to get threats for their families and stuff so that they don't do their job. IDEC is. So it is a warranted criticism. At the same time, Perumal, Brian Patayachi, that Ramsay do not belong at NPA, including Andrea Johnson in Africa. So it is warranted. Thank you.
0: All right, Kustas in Midrand. 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
0: At 10 minutes past 5, this is what you need to know this Wednesday. We start in KwaZulu-Natal, where the province is bracing for severe weather as MEC for Transport and Human Settlements, Boniso Duma, mobilizes emergency teams to tackle heavy snowfall and potential flooding. Graders have been deployed to clear snow before it reaches dangerous levels above 3 meters, while more than 170 rooms at Montclair Lodge have been secured to shelter families left destitute. The MEC says Transport and Human Settlement teams will respond with agility to the cutoff low pressure system that is threatening the province, saying, "We've just received an updated weather report from the weather services. Accordingly, we have engaged with the heads of both the Department of Transport as well as Human Settlements to ensure that our teams respond with agility to predicted severe weather patterns triggered by a cutoff low pressure system." On the African continent, we go to Kenya, where an urgent investigation has been launched into the mysterious deaths of 14 elephants in the south of the country near the Amboseli National Park. The Kenya Wildlife Service telling the BBC that experts were examining the carcasses and said that tissue samples had been sent to laboratories to determine whether the deaths were caused by disease, poisoning, or another factor. The park and its surrounds are known as the Amboseli ecosystem, which is a vast area area that straddles the border with Tanzania.

0: which is famous for its wildlife. Officials say this is the first time in decades that elephant mortalities on this scale have been recorded in the region, where they have successfully cracked down on poaching. In the U.S., diplomats walked out of the United Nations meeting after France criticized the country's human rights record under Donald Trump. The staged walk on Monday during a U.N. Security Council meeting on the Ukraine-Russia war came days after the Trump administration cited forced labor allegations as it imposed sweeping tariffs on dozens of countries. Critics accused the U.S. president of leaning on the claims as a convenient justification for the new duties, which were unveiled on Thursday. The following day, the Trump administration criticized the credibility of the United Nations human rights system and opposed the reappointment of Volker Turk, the UN human rights chief, prompting an extraordinary intervention on social media from France's UN mission in Geneva. They wrote, "The U.S. used to be the beacon of human rights, not anymore. Today, it stands alongside North Korea, Nicaragua, Malta, isolated, and the world no longer listens to it." That is the French Geneva mission in a response. It says, hashtag America alone. We now go to Dubai in the Middle East. Earlier this year, Dubai was celebrating another record-breaking 12 months of tourism with a staggering 19.59 million international visitors, which are logged in 2025. But visitor numbers have dropped significantly as a result of the recent U.S. and Israeli war on Iran, with hotel occupancy rates decreasing from 80% to a projected 10% in the months after the Emirati was a target of missile attacks in March. Now officials are digging into their pockets, at least to turn things around for the destination previously considered a safe haven in the Middle East. A new program is offering UAE residents and citizens reward packages worth up to about $816 in exchange for nominating relatives or friends to come and to visit Dubai. It was launched earlier this month. A Dubai invite permits those aged 18 plus with a valid Emirates ID to recommend up to 3 guests for stays commencing between now and October 31, with benefits including hotel stays and dining offers. Let's finish off with matters entertainment. If you are a fan of Ryan Murphy's American Horror Story, well, he's teased what will be coming out of season 13. The 13th season of this horror anthology will reunite fan favorites, including Jessica Lange, Evan Peterson, Emma Roberts, Angela Bassett, and Sarah Paulson. A recent set photos from filming in New York City led many fans to believe that the season would revisit Coven. Ryan Murphy said that's only part of the story, saying everybody thinks it's a Coven season, and it's not. It's all the seasons. Sarah Paulson is playing 6 or 7 roles. Jessica Lange is playing all 4 of her iconic characters. Evan Peterson, or Peters rather, is playing 5 characters. It's like they all come together to defeat the ultimate evil.
1: Join the conversation.
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1: You're with Cape Talk.
0: SASSA has thousands of beneficiaries who are under review at the moment, and some work needs to be done and completed by recipients in order for them to ensure going forward they continue to receive that grant, should obviously they be found to be legitimate. We're joined on the line now by the head of communications for SASSA, Baseka Letsatsi. Baseka, very good morning and welcome to the show.
3: Good morning and thanks for having me.
0: Let's remind listeners why some grant recipients are under review.
3: We do a review as part of our regulations. We have been doing the reviews of social grants twice a year. Like, for example, we do it every 6 months. And after a thorough and deep analysis and an engagement with the National Treasury, we agreed that we would have to submit the report on a monthly basis after we do a thorough review. And this is the reason why we do the review. The review is intended to make sure that the beneficiaries who are not supposed to be part of the the grant system.

0: they are indeed removed.
1: My understanding is that around 350,000 social grant recipients are under review. How do you identify that African social grant recipient is going to be one of those 350,000 under review?
0: We do Africa in a sense that we identify a trend within a certain individuals. The trend that we may identify is that when a beneficiary comes to a SASSA office to make an application, they would submit the request to us, and when we ask them to submit the 3 months bank statement, they would submit a bank statement which indicates that they are not employed. However, in the process, circumstances of individual changes, and you'd find that there's money that is flowing in the account of a beneficiary. And once we identify that there's been flowing contrary to the indication or situation or information which was given to us, we would then be left with no option but to basically be in touch with you so that you can come and explain what is this 20,000 doing in your account every month. And because when you came to us, you indicated that you are not employed. However, in the middle of the situation, we find that there is money that is flowing consistently in the account of individuals.
1: Just out of interest, Basekana, I probably should have warned you ahead of this question, but in previous reviews, what percentage of social grant recipients identified to need to undergo a review have been found to be, you are now gainfully employed and should not be a recipient of this SASSA grant, at least not for the immediate future? What is the percentage of those under review that you found they do not legitimately earn a social grant?
0: You would be surprised, Africa, that we had about 60% of the people who were reviewed not coming forward. Like, for example, would communicate with you that you must present yourself to a SASSA office. We do that for 3 months. If you don't present yourself, we'll do what we call delayed payment. Delayed payment, it means if everybody gets their grant on the first day of the week, paid on the third. The intention is to make sure that we signal to you that we need to engage with you. After that, we will lapse your, if you don't present yourself to a SASSA office, we will lapse your grant permanently. And once we do that, we would expect an individual to come to a SASSA office, and out of the numbers that we have put on review, close to 60%. When we did about 250 grants which are in the system, more than 160 to 70 so people just decided not to come and complain to us. When we calculated, we realized a huge number of individuals, when their grants were stopped, they did not even show their face or complain whatsoever.
1: And just to confirm, the numbers you were sharing were in the thousands, right? So to be 170,000 grant recipients who are under review would then not show up after the grants have lapsed. Out of interest,
0: yes,
1: that exercise, how much money has it saved the taxpayer so far?
0: We have saved, when we checked that if we had continued paying Africa for next 12 months, we calculated the money and we realized that the savings would have been about 1 billion. And we think that this 1 billion can be taken to the government department so that they can be able to be channeled to do proper service delivery.
1: All right. Some practical questions again. Basekana, how do you know that your grant is under review?
0: You would know that your grant is under review because we've got numbers. When individuals come and make an application, we take their number, we take their address. This is the number or the address that we communicate with individuals. That is why, Africa, we appeal to beneficiaries of social grants that in case their number changes or their address changes, they must be in contact with us, because in the near future, when we

0: communicate, we'd communicate on the information we have, and if it changes, we appeal to them that they must inform us so that we don't necessarily keep on talking to people and their numbers could not go through because it has changed.
1: And I imagine it depends on what review is flagged by that particular grant recipient, or for that particular grant recipient. But generally, what would be required of them? They would need to present themselves to the nearest SASSA office with what?
0: They would need to present themselves to a SASSA office. Obviously, they would have to have their identification. But secondly, they must bring with them the bank statement. In Africa, it's a very simple process. When you engage an official, you would have to explain to an official when they ask you a question that when you came to us, you indicated that you are not working, like for you are unemployed. But suddenly we see that consistently every month end, there's a huge amount of money which comes into your account. And in some instances, Africa, you'd find a person says, no, there was a project where my children deposited money because I had to renovate the house. In some instances, there was a funeral and so forth. People would give information. But when we see that consistently every month, and there is, for an example, 15,000 or 20,000 account, you'd have to give us information and explain to a SASSA official.
1: Related to that, actually, Paseka, here's a voice note with a question from a listener.
2: Good morning, Africa. I'd like to ask you, guest, what happens if I receive my grant this month and then maybe some days later my family member sends me 300 grants? Why is it that I'm getting penalized and I'm being classified as someone who's getting an income? I mean, they should be able to differentiate between the money that got in as a SASSA grant, 370, and the 300 that I got from a family member. It's not a money that I'm getting as an assistant. It's not an income, especially since I'm not registered at the Department of Labor. Why can't they check with the Department of Labor?
1: That's the question, Paseka. I imagine the 300 Rand quantum was used as an example, so perhaps don't focus on that. But if someone is getting a monthly allowance from a relative to help with the living expenses, would you qualify that as a source of income?
0: Africa, I think I must clarify this so that it does not confuse the listeners. One, if you apply for a SASSA COVID-19 grant, 370. And I can tell you, I was referring to the 370. It has got its own cap in terms of how much you're not supposed to be getting a month, which is, I think, 720 or 40 rand. However, in this instance, me and you, we are talking about the mainstream social grant. In short, we're talking about the old age grant or child support grant. And when we say the old age grant, an individual, the amount is very huge. It's about 8,400 rand, which an individual is not supposed to be getting every month. So I think there's a confusion there, but it would need me and you to have a conversation for a better time. So that in this instance, Africa, we're talking about the mainstream social grant, and it's 8,400 rand.
1: All right. Paseka, thank you very much indeed. Paseka Letsatsi, Head of Communications for SASSA, talking about the 350,000 grants recipients who are currently under review. If you have been communicated to either by SMS or a letter, you are to present yourself to the nearest SASSA office with the required documentation. And as Paseka says, if anything has changed in your circumstance, you do need to communicate this to SASSA. Should you not do anything about it, you run the risk of having your grant lapsing.
3: Rise and shine.
4: It's a new day. It's early breakfast with Africa Milani.
1: 26 minutes now, it is past 5 o'clock. Sun in Johannesburg will complete at 6:48 this morning, and in Cape Town at 7:41. Joining me on the line is forecaster with the South African Weather Services.

0: That's Lehlono Lotobela. Good morning.
1: Baba Africa, good morning. How are you?
0: I'm very well. Thank you very much. How are you?
1: I'm well. Thanks for asking. It's another day to give another warning.
0: It is indeed. It's all because of the cutoff low pressure system.
1: Yeah, upper air weather system, and there was a cold front over the surface and a high pressure system behind the cold front. So once the cold front starts to move further east, it carries cold air behind it. That's why we're still expecting some disruptive snow over areas over the high-lying areas of the Eastern Cape, which is obviously specifically the Drakensberg Mountains into Lesotho. So it is definitely because of an upper air disturbance.
0: And as a result, you've got another raft of impact-based warnings for us today.
1: Yebo, it starts along the east coast of the country into the adjacent interior. This will mainly impact the Eastern Cape into KwaZulu-Natal. Disruptive rain is expected up until significant impact, which are expected to result in flooding over those areas. So if you're around those areas, be aware of those conditions as we're expecting rain. So there is a chance of disruptive rain that may result in flooding and may also result in an impact of traveling around the area. So be aware of that and take caution and plan ahead. As well as most parts of the extreme northeastern parts of the Eastern Cape, expect some disruptive snow over those areas as it may be cold, and that may result in difficulty, especially around mountain passes and high-lying areas. So please take caution around those areas. But if you're in Gauteng, expect a partly cloudy day today. It will be cold over the central parts into the southern areas of the province. There is a 30% chance of showers and rain expected into the afternoon. Johannesburg will be cold at a maximum of 17 degrees, a minimum of 6. In Pretoria, a cool day is expected with a maximum of 20 and a minimum of 8. If you'll be in Vereeniging, expect a maximum of 18 degrees with a minimum of 8 degrees. If you'll be in the Western Cape, though, we can expect some partly cloudy conditions for the eastern parts. Otherwise, we're expecting fine conditions with cool temperatures, but it will be warm in the northwestern parts. Fredendal will peak at a maximum of 27 degrees, a minimum of 13 degrees. Cape Town, 2, Riversdale, 8 and 20. And if you'll be in George, expect a maximum of 18 degrees with a minimum of 8 this morning. For our weather for tomorrow, we're still expecting partly cloudy conditions across most parts of the eastern areas. But if you'll be in the Western Cape, expect a fine day with cool conditions into the afternoon. It will be warm in the extreme western parts, and partly cloudy conditions are expected over the eastern parts of the Western Cape province. But if you're in Gauteng, expect another fine day with cool temperatures into the afternoon. And that's the weather for today. Into tomorrow.
0: EWN Business. Matteo joining us in studio now with the first business report of the morning. Why, pray tell, is Kumba Iron Ore taking a knock, Matteo? Good morning.
2: We get into that, Lehlonolo Tobela, to just explain the severe weather warnings, if he has time at some point, and also what an adjacent interior is. I will always hear him saying that.
0: Noted. We'll talk to him about those tomorrow, okay?
2: Anyway, let's get to Kumba Iron Ore. The mining group reporting a 41% drop in first half profit. The miner was hit by stronger rand and weaker iron ore prices. Revenue fell by 11% to 30 billion rand as the rand strengthened by 11% against the dollar over that period. The miner also citing a slightly lower iron ore prices and weaker sales volumes in the market. Iron ore sales are slipped by 1% to 18.6 million metric tons, while our cash costs also climbed 18%, driven by freight and raw material expenses linked to the conflict in the Middle East. Kumba declaring an interim dividend of 7.90 rand per share, down from 16.60 rand about a year ago. Then on the markets this morning in Asia, South Korea's KOSPI reversing course to fall by 5%, while the small cap KOSDAQ plunged by over 5%. Japan's benchmark Nikkei also declining by 1%, and the topics also losing out. Why so much panic in the morning in Asia? Well, we're waiting for those major results coming out of the US from Microsoft and then the likes of Meta. And until the market knows how those results went, the chip heavy Asian markets will definitely be a little bit weaker. On our markets, we were also down 204 on Tuesday. The JSE suffering because of mining shares that were down 1.8%. Tungela down 5%. Implats down 4%. Sasol was down 2.7%, with Valterra down 2%. The rand this morning, 16.73 rand against the US dollar. It's at 1906 against

0: the euro and 22 rand 24 cents against the British pound. Price of gold this morning at $4,029 an ounce. It's up slightly, while platinum is down by 0.5% at exactly $1,600. Brent crude, $87 a barrel. More business after 6.
1: At 5:32 it is this Wednesday morning. Sifiso Zulu, you've got the latest from EWN. Good morning to you.
2: Thanks, Africa. Good morning. Head Andrea Johnson says she had no sinister motive when she authorized an investigation into the SAPS political killings task team. Johnson struggled yesterday to explain to the Madlanga Commission the basis of the probe. KwaZulu-Natal Police Commissioner Nhlanhla Mkhwanazi previously accused Johnson and IDEC officials of pursuing baseless criminal investigations against members of the PKTT for ulterior motives. Accused number one in the trial of alleged underworld figure Vusmuzi Cat Matlala is challenging the legality of his arrest. Musa Kekana claims police failed to properly inform him of his constitutional rights and arrested him without a warrant. His claim is being tested in a trial within a trial in the Johannesburg High Court, where the defense is seeking to have evidence linked to his inadmissible. And at least 13 people have died in an earthquake that struck in southwest Japan. The 7.1 magnitude quake struck in the city of Kumamoto yesterday afternoon, causing widespread damage, sparking fires and leaving tens of thousands of homes without power. Authorities say a mall was gutted by a gas explosion, collapsing ceilings and walls, and a factory was also damaged. A partly cloudy day in store for Gauteng, with isolated showers expected today. Johannesburg starting at 6 degrees, peaking at 17, Pretoria 8 and 20, Vereeniging 8 as well, and a high of 18 degrees. A fine day is expected for Cape Town today, along with a light breeze, a low of 11 and a high of 22 degrees.
3: And in the traffic in four ways, we've got an accident on Wind right near Leslie. It's causing delays already. Also do expect delays due to the faulty traffic lights at that intersection. And then traveling in Cape Town, we do have roadworks that are taking place on the McGregor Bridge. This is on the R17 between Robertson and McGregor, and it will be closed off to traffic for some time. So please be on the lookout there.
2: And those are the headlines. This EWN and more at 6 or as it happens.
1: EWN Sport. Sure, Mawande, there's so much to talk about. FIFA is selling the soul of football because of the $20 billion World Cup commercial rights sale that they plan to have. WEFCON is proving dramatic. Errol saying debutants Malawi beating 10 times and reigning champions Nigeria, putting probably the biggest upset at WEFCON so far. And your favorite games, the Commonwealth Games, are proving that South Africa is doing well on the medals tally. I think we're up to 13. So you can 16. Pick and choose, which is it 16 now? I'm so
4: yes.
1: sorry.
4: Correction.
1: You can pick and choose whichever one of those three stories you want to comment on. Good morning.
5: Good morning, Africa. Yeah, I just thought quickly with the WAFCON story that perhaps we were a little bit harsh on Banyana Banyana, but Friday will prove to whether we were or not when we end up playing that second game against the Ivory Coast. But I do want to talk about the FIFA story and Gianni Infantino possibly selling a portion of the World Cup in essence to private investors in an effort to raise money. FIFA. FIFA is supposed to be a non-profit company, a non-profit organization. It's registered as such in Switzerland. So in essence, FIFA don't have the right to do that. But with the way things have happened with FIFA, it's most likely going to happen. Gianni Infantino's position should have been untenable a while ago. And at the World Cup should have been the last straw. A line was drawn in the sand, but it wasn't. And I do see this being pushed through, especially also because the member associations will be the ones who make the final decision. And the final decision will be motivated by the bottom line. And the bottom line will mean that member associations get a lot more money than the current amount that they get from FIFA. So people will act in their own self-interest and end up selling the World Cup. What that means, I'm not quite sure, but we have seen UEFA coming out against this proposed move. And yeah, I don't know if anybody's going to have the backbone to stand up to FIFA and Infantino.
1: Well, UEFA is already releasing a strongly worded statement. In fact, they are the ones accusing FIFA of attempting to sell the soul of football. Andy Burnham, the UK new prime minister, condemning the move.

0: And I think part of the question is the involvement of Donald Trump's son-in-law, Jared Kushner, in all of this. Thrive Capital is an investment company founded by him, and they're leading the search for investors, which just reads wrong.
1: Yeah, and JP Morgan's also involved. I saw their name a little bit. And one of the things that they said this would pave the way for is for, in some way, for the USA to continually host the World Cup. And you would imagine, I mean, the figures haven't come out yet, but the USA must have made a lot of money and a lot of money pumped into their economy over the past month and a bit with the World Cup that was staged in North America. So that is a possibility as well. And yeah, it's a pretty grim day for football, to be very frank with you, if it does go through.
0: Rather. What else do you have in your sports report?
1: Thank you very much, Africa. While Team South Africa enjoyed a successful day at the Commonwealth Games on Tuesday as they picked up five more medals, 50-meter breaststroke gold medalist Lara Funeka retained the title she won in Burma, while Danica Finke won silver in the women's S13 50-meter freestyle. The mixed 4x100-meter relay team of Chad Leclos, Michael Hooley, Aaron Gallagher, and Amy Canny won the silver medal in their event, and then Canny won silver in the 200-meter women's individual medley. The South African sprinters in the 100 meters missed out on medals as Gift Luotlela finished fourth in the final with Chisel Johnson in eighth place. SA's tally now stands at 16 in total with 4 gold, 7 silver and 5 bronze. And at the women's AFCON, Malawi caused the biggest shock of the tournament as they beat defending champions Nigeria 3-2 in their opener, while in the night's other game, Zambia laid down a marker with a clinical 6-0 victory over Egypt. Star forward Barbara Banda scored 4 goals for the Copper Queens in that one. And then Springbok coach Rassie Erasmus will announce to Argentina on Saturday. They'll play the Pumas on Saturday, the 8th of August. That is in preparation for the test series against the All Blacks. Out of his squad of 44, Erasmus has 42 to choose from, as Oxenchan and Franco Massart have been ruled out with injury. Mawande Mateza, Eyewitness News Sport.
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0: So two things have happened differently this morning. Bongani has asked to be excused from telling you what's coming up on his show. You will find out on his show at 7:02 Breakfast in 19 minutes. And I'd have Lester sitting across the studio desk from me. Today he isn't. And from what I can glean, today is the last Wednesday of the month, Lester, not the first Wednesday. So you shouldn't be in somebody's lounge unless you are just, I don't know, wanting warm tea and baked goodies on the last Wednesday of July. Where are you? Good morning.
7: We, Africa Milani, are at Seapoint High School.
0: My old high school.
7: That's right, sir.
0: Oh, my word. What are you doing at my old high school?
7: Because we are partnering with civil society to get particularly the youth

0: out to vote ahead of this weekend's voter registration weekend. And we are watching called Watch Elect. And what they do is not only do they provide education, but along with the IEC, try and go to as many schools as possible. Because while the voting age in South Africa is 18, you can already register to vote. At 16, yeah. Yes. And because young people in South Africa between 18 and 35, they make up around half of South Africa's voting age population, yet they remain significantly underrepresented, particularly when it comes to elected office. We're asking questions around what is young people's appetite for democracy, for elections, what their hopes and dreams of the future is. And I'm going to be to students, to learners, to the principals, the teachers, to the IEC, as well as to our colleagues at Watch Elect, of how they're using the school campaign to go out and do their bit for a voter registration drive. So not talking about much else today. We are getting the vote in. We are getting and hopefully encouraging young people to register to vote for the 2026 local government elections. But I have to ask you, Africa, yes, what year did you matriculate?
1: 1994.
0: Brafik, Mike, please check these boards here. These name boards. He said 1994. Let's see. 94. Who was the head prefect in 1994?
1: John Magulianiti.
0: That's right. Not African.
1: No. I was a prefect, though. I was on the prefect body in 1994. But my name would not be on that board, I don't think.
0: Okay. I'm going to be speaking to the principal, Leroy Seagal, later, and we're going to see if we can get to Africa Milani. Name. There is in 1994-1995, one of the awards says no award given, but that was for the Old Girls Jubilee Scholarship.
1: Do you know why?
0: Why?
1: Actually, no, I don't know why. I don't know why.
0: What happened? There's the gossip. What happened in 1994, 1995
1: other than the election. So the school site down the road, Tafelberg, that has been in the news for all sorts of reasons, girls' school, and Sea Point High used to be an old boys' school. And I think it was either in the late 80s or early 90s that they decided to combine the two schools. And of course, shortly thereafter, it was then opened to people of color, because before that, it would have been exclusively for Caucasians. And I was going to say there was no prize for a girls' award because there would have been no girls. But in 94, 95, there would have been girls because already the two schools had merged. One of my favorite moments and stories about Sipon High involved my oral exam in the first term of my matric year. And I had done what I thought was a genius move. You know how you allocated a certain amount of time within which to deliver your oral. I don't remember what the topic was, but I asked the various nationalities and ethnic groupings in my class to share in their own language what freedom means to them. Because, of course, a couple of months later, we're going to have the first democratic elections in South Africa. And what that did is take up a bulk of my time allocated, because in my matric class of 1994, we had in that classroom alone 13 different nationalities and ethnic groupings. And what the teacher then did, because he liked the idea, that translated to the next assembly. So at the assembly, we had 27, because in a school of 465 learners, there were 27 different ethnic groupings and nationalities. We had a Belgian, for example, who had come on an exchange. John Magulianiti, while South African, his parents were Greek and had emigrated to South Africa. Yeho Yu, our head girl, was of is it Taiwanese or Chinese? It was a wonderfully cosmopolitan and complex school, very different to what it is right now.
0: I'm actually looking at the names. Why you? People ask, why me? Why you?
1: It's Yeho Yu. She was an amazing head girl. Absolutely amazing. Academically sound. Gifted from a sports point of view. Amazing. I have wonderful memories, as you can tell, of my time at CPI.
0: And Principal, I can see, is half listening to us and he's off.

0: looking on the board and he's and he's wondering when you're going to come give a guest presentation.
1: He can invite me anytime. I haven't really been visiting the school because I imagine all the teachers who were teaching me back in the day would have retired by now given my age. Mr. Harris was my principal at the time. He went on to teach at Pinelands High. Ms. Kai Keys, I think, took over from him. We had Mr. Buerta, Mr. LaRue. We had Ms. Cranebrook. Just amazing teachers who really shaped and formed the Africa Malanya that is today.
0: Africa, I'm at your alma mater today as we try and get out the vote, as we try and encourage young people in this register for the 2026 election, all that and more between 6 and 9.
1: Lester, have a good show. 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
1: At 12 minutes now, it is 6 o'clock. 1 year, Jermaine Morris was born on this day in 1973. He was born in Philadelphia, in Pennsylvania, in the United States. He's an American singer, best known as a member of which R&B group, which was formed, in 1985 in Pennsylvania. If you know the name, what you have to do is dial me on 021-446-0567 or 11-883-0702 and share all your bragging details.

0: taking us back to 2002 off their sixth studio album, Full Circle. That is The Color of Love. What is the name of the R&B group, which was formed in 1985 in Philadelphia by, amongst others, the singer we're celebrating today, the tenor, Vanya Jermaine Morris, who is now part of the trio, composed Otone Nathan Morris, the tenor, Vanya Morris, and of course the other tenor, Sean Stockman. Previously, they had a fourth member of the group who sang bass, I think. His name was Michael somebody, who's no longer part of the quartet. If you know the name of the group and you'd like to earn those bragging rights, give me a call now on 021-446-0567 or 11-883-0702.
1: EWN Traffic.
0: There's something wonderfully 90s about this song, isn't it? There's something about R&B in the 90s that hit differently to the modern day R&B. Good morning, Amo.
2: A very good morning. You're so right, Africa. And, you know, I was just remembering how back in the day we used to have groups that would imitate these very of, you know, people. And they would be singing R&B and they would be performing as well. And we'd go to halls and watch them perform. And it was just a vibe. You know, the 90s R&B had that

0: thing. It really did.
1: I remember people comparing them to All for One and trying to decide which one vocally was a better group, because obviously this particular group that Vanya Morris was a member of successfully, well, had more success commercially rather than All for One. But was All for One vocally a stronger group? I wonder. I imagine that will be a conversation for another day. What is the name of the R&B group that Vanya Morris was a member of? He was born on this day in 1973 in Philadelphia in the United States. If you know and you're lagging rights, give me a call now. What's happening on the roads?
0: Well, Africa, in four ways, we still have got that accident on Winnie Mandela Drive. It happened right near Leslie's, causing delays. There's also issues on the M1 North between Boysons Road and the Crown Interchange. Obviously, peak time delays are piling up there, so please approach with care. Then, traveling in the city of Tshwane, there's some issues on the R80 Mabopane Highway approaching Eskom Phahlele Drive. Also, that's due to peak time delays there. Then, if you are traveling in Cape Town, we still have got issues along the Huguenot Tunnel, which is closed off to traffic for heavy motor vehicles. This is due to windy conditions, so please don't try and use this route at this moment. And then, of course, we've got the McGregor Bridge on the R17 between Roberts Road and McGregor is open after being closed for past 3 months. So you are now more than welcome to use the route. We'll have more updates for you at the top of the hour. Stay tuned.
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1: Alpesh, you were the first person to call in from Boksburg. What is the name of the R&B group formed in 1985 in Philadelphia that Vanya Morris was a member of? Vanya, of course, was born on this day in 1973 in Philadelphia himself. Good morning.
3: Morning, Africa. How are you doing?
1: I'm good. I'm very well, thank you. How are you?
3: Awesome, thank you. It's Wednesday, Wacky Wednesday, and the group is Boys to Men.
1: It is indeed. Were they a better group vocally than All for
3: Nah, I'll take Boys to Men any day.
1: Any day, says Alpesh in Boksburg. Thank you very much. Congratulations. You've earned yourself those bragging rights for this Wednesday. Sindile in Kagiso will come to your call after this.
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1: I did not know this to be true until a message from Sabelo, who says Boys to Men is named after the New Edition song, also titled Boys to Men. And it turns out that Michael Bivins of New Edition discovered Boys to Men. In fact, I think the group was already formed as Boys to Men. The New Edition group recorded a song in 1988 called Boys to Men on their Heartbreak album. So I'm not sure if the band or the boy group was named after the song or if the song was recorded after the boy band had been formed. Very interesting. Sindile, you've called in from Kagiso. So you want to pick up on the conversation I had with the

0: Head of Communications for SASSA, that's Paseka Letsatsi, regarding the grant recipients who are under review. Good morning.
1: Good morning, Africa. You know, Paseka, when it comes to the radio, the unfortunate part is that these guys, we cannot engage them with some of the things that they are saying. He says he was not talking, there was a confusion which grant you are talking about. I was also confused which grant, because if you say grant, it's grant. But the voice note that came in asked the very same question that I wanted to ask about the COVID-19 grant. That if anybody has maybe I deposit something to my son, at 200 rand, not even every month, just once, SASSA stops their grant because they say there's income coming. He says he's not talking about that, but still he didn't answer that question because it has happened. I think the government have realized that the COVID-19 grant, they want to actually get rid of it, but they don't know how. So they're tripping people. If you deposit even a cent in that account, they say there's income coming. It's happening. It's been happening to people around us, always complain about that. The unfortunate part is that we couldn't engage him on that because Stevie has to answer that question. Why are they stopping grants if there's something coming in an account? Any amount of money from 50 rands upwards, they stop that grant.
0: What we'll do, Sindile, is certainly invite back Paseka to then speak specifically to matters COVID-19. I probably should have been clearer as well that the grants we were talking about were old age, disability grants, those kind of grants that are outside of the COVID-19 grant in terms of grant recipients being under review and obviously making sure that people who are recipients are legitimately recipients of this grant, which is why he said the quantum is 8,400 rand. I think there's an amount he shared. If you receive amounts above that per month.
1: Quickly, before you end, when Africa, because time is running out, and even on that one as well, you know, for somebody to say you have something income that's coming in, the people who are working at SAS are the ones who are doing this crime, because you are checked. If you are applying for that grant, you are checked whether you have any income that's coming in or not. So the people who are sitting in the desk there, SASSA is just shifting the blame. We know the controversies of SASSA. The people who are sitting there in those desks, they are the ones who are making sure these people are getting an income. And even if somebody is getting an income somewhere, they are still registered as a SASSA grant. So you must not blame. You must look at his own, in his own doorstep, what is going on. We all know that.
0: Sindile, thank you very much. Sindile calling us there from Kagiso. That ends the show, this Wednesday edition of Early Breakfast on Cape Talk and 702. Bongani Bingwa will hopefully be speaking to the Gauteng Education Department, who are calling on all, will be speaking to the ATM and the EFF rather this morning. Both parties are challenging President Cyril Ramaphosa's interdict against Parliament's Impeachment Committee, that matter decided by the Western Cape High Court last week. And Lester Kivett, as you heard, is at my alma mater, Sipon High, talking about engaging young people on matters voter education. So you can listen to him broadcasting live from Sipon High this morning. Have a wonderful one in the company of Cape Talk and 702. It's 6 o'clock.
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3: The court hears alleged bribes come in all forms, including wigs in the Mapisa Nqakula corruption case, and former IDAC head Andrea Johnson swears her intentions were above board. Good morning, I'm Natalie Malchas. Former head of the Investigating Directorate Against Corruption, Andrea Johnson, says she had no sinister motivations when she authorized an investigation into the SAP's political killings task team. This while she struggled to explain to the Madlanga Commission the basis of the IDAC probe. KwaZulu Commissioner Nhlanhla Mkhwanazi previously accused Johnson and IDAC officials of pursuing baseless criminal investigations against members of the PKTT for ulterior motives. Alfara Mashwana has more.
4: Andrea Johnson has previously told Parliament and the Madlanga Commission that she was unaware of any investigation by IDEC into the political killings task team. However, yesterday she was presented with a summons order she signed in April last year, which includes a line about IDEC investigating members of the PKTT. Johnson

0: says she signed the document without properly pursuing it, leading to the commissioners questioning her motivations.
1: What is the big picture? Is it political interference? Is it infiltration of IDEC by unknown people? Is it a hidden hand that we don't see in any of these documents? Those are the questions we must ask ourselves.
2: And the answer would be the person who drew up this document and indicate the basis on which he lay for these documents.
3: No, I don't think that's right. No, that's not right. The best person to answer is the person that authorizes the summons.
0: Johnson is expected to wrap up her testimony today. Alpha Ramshwana, Eyewitness News.
4: Accused number one in the trial of alleged underworld figure Vusumuzi Kat Maklala and four others is challenging the legality of his arrest. Musa Kakana claims police failed to properly inform him of his constitutional rights and arrested him without a warrant. Kakana and Maklala, along with three others, face about 25 charges, including conspiracy to murder, attempted murder, fraud and money laundering. Demokatsile Shoro has more.
5: Of the arrest, Captain Sokhobale says he told Kekana he was being arrested for murder. However, an official document that lists the charges Kekana is facing does not mention murder. Sokhobale told the court there wasn't enough space in the document to include the charge of murder. Kekana's lawyer, Advocate Rian Gerseng.
6: Sir, the actual charge that accused number one has been arrested for, in terms of your earlier evidence, is not contained in the document. You would agree?
2: Yes.
5: Gerseng also pointed to the differences between the captain's evidence and the document containing when and where Kekana was read his constitutional right and what language was used. The form states his rights were explained at Bramley Police Station, but Sokhobela could not remember reading Kekana his rights at the police station, nor at the hospital where he was being treated for cough after police called an ambulance for him.
6: Where did you explain his rights?
5: The defense then told the court Kekana denies having his rights read to him and Michael Buledau at the time of their arrest. If the court agrees with the defense, this would derail the state's case, not only in this matter, but also in the murder case of Aman Swart. Demakatsole Shoro, Eyewitness News.
4: Staying in the courts, the state's star witness in the case against former National Assembly Speaker Nosiviwe Mapisa Nqakula has been pressed to give further details about a reference to a wig as an alleged code for a bribe. Mapisa Nqakula is on trial for allegedly soliciting 4.5 million rand from Nombasa Ndlovu, an SANDF contractor. Ndlovu has turned state witness and is under cross-examination. She's been asked to explain her allegations against Mapisa Nqakula, who was defense minister at the time of the alleged crimes. Khomotso Modise has the details.
7: One of the incidents that Nombasa Ntsondwa Ndlovu has testified on is how Nosiviwe Mapisa Nqakula requested a wig from her in November 2018, which she knew was code for a bribe. She says she delivered 300,000 rand in cash at the Oar Tambo International Airport in February 2019, but she says she put an actual wig over the money, which was stashed in a silk bag. The former minister's lawyers have pointed out the details in the WhatsApp conversation about the wig, asking what color four meant and what she meant about delivering in 7 days. Ndzondwa Ndlovu says those details had no meaning. Mapisa Nqakula in texts were about a literal wig, and that is all she received from Ndzondwa Ndlovu. Cross-examination continues this morning. Khumotso Modise, Eyewitness News, Pretoria.
4: We move to international.

0: Africa picks up 5 more medals at the Commonwealth Games to bring the tally to 16. Malawi stunned defending champions Nigeria in their women's AFCON opener. And a number of stars are in line to make their return for the Springboks against Argentina, but Oxenchen Franco Mostert will miss out.
1: Clear skies are forecast for the city today with a low of 11 and a high of 22 degrees. The top story this hour. Former head of the Investigating Directorate Against Corruption, Andrea Johnson, says she had no sinister motivation when she authorized an event to the PKTT.
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5: It's 8 minutes past 6 o'clock. Good morning, Cape Town. It is the 29th of July. We come to you live from Sea Point High School with the unofficial launch of our election coverage 2026. This year, South Africans in municipalities and metros across the country goes to the polls, and this weekend will be one of your last occasions to register to vote. We have partnered with the IEC and an organization called Watch Elect to particularly help young people register to vote, and that's where we'll find ourselves today at Sea Point High School. 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But lines will be open, 021-446-0567. You can drop me a WhatsApp, 072-567-1567.
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5: 9 minutes past 6 o'clock. I am looking at the honor boards here in the hall of Sea Point High School. And I see names like Reiling and Zondani and Rulofsa. Primo, I see. There's a Boto, there's a Mpepo, there's a Rose, a Boswell, there's a Khan, there's a Nickel, there's a Swan, there's a Fish. But you know what's not there? A Malani. Africa Malani's alma mater. Sea Point High School. You'd think, eh? Africa Lusson, who has accomplished every single thing. But when did he matriculate? 1994. I can't see the name from here, but it's a long name. Can you read that out? 1994. J Mac. When I'll get closer, then I'll read it. And a YU. Those were the head girl and head boy in 1994. I wasn't a head boy. I was a prefect, though, which I... outdated, isn't it? Prefect, having some students be some sort of internal police force within a school system. And they're meant to enforce discipline and conduct. No, we're of course very proud of the time, but not anymore. Don't like this thing of prefects and children having to police other children. Hey, what's your thoughts on prefects? Maybe let's start the conversation there. I think prefects are old, they are dated. Why have children being police to other children? I've changed my mind on this. Was at the time very, very proud to be a prefect. Not anymore. 021-446-0567. But it is an election year, 2026. South Africans go to the polls in local government elections. It has a particular significance this year. 50 years ago, June 16th, 1976, young South Africans risked everything to fight for democracy. They have the vote, young people, but many are asking, what's it actually worth? Young people make up more than half of this country's population. Yet fewer than 1 in 10 MPs in national government, in parliament, are under 35. There isn't a single cabinet minister under the age of 35. And so it's little wonder that so many young people feel politics is

0: and speaking to them. There are various surveys, studies that show that 75% of young people believe political parties don't care about them, and only 40% say that they're interested in elections at all. And so the problem isn't necessarily about apathy. Young people are very clued up. They're very well informed. Just trust. If you don't believe your vote changes anything, why would you stand in a queue to cast it? But, of course, there's a catch. Politicians pay attention to those who vote. So by staying away, young people also then protest the system. They simply just hand over the keys of power to an older generation. I'm talking to the young people, maybe in your vehicle this morning. You're traveling to school. You may be coming to Sea Point High School, dropping your kid off here this morning. If you're a young person in South Africa, just being made eligible to vote, what would it take for you to believe that your vote really matters? And if you're an older voter, maybe, do you think that younger people are disengaged, or politicians simply just fail to earn their trust? Drop me a WhatsApp, 072-567-1567, or you can call in 021-446-0567.
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0: Waiting for Natalie Malchus. She is takes a jolly good time being off air. And then we have to wait for, I'm now told via the glories of communication, that she is in studio now while I am not, and we're literally down the road from each other. Good morning, Natalie.
3: Hi, Lester. Just when it was my first day back, you decided you're going to pack your bags and broadcast live from another exciting location.
0: I think that's a you problem rather than a me problem. You voted in an election?
3: Ooh, I think I would have been 18. I can't remember the year, but I know I was very excited at the time. As many listeners at this point know, we were living on Paul's Mall premises, so it was at a hall on the premises. I went with my mom and my dad, and they took it all very seriously. I wanted to know who they were going to vote for, because I was very happy to say who I was considering at the time, and they were like, my vote is my secret. And to this day, I can't tell you who they have ever voted for.
0: So, let me just try and do some mathematics. You're 5 years younger than me, or thereabouts. If you were 18 when you voted, then you probably would have voted for the first time in the 2018 general election.
3: That's the one. Now you can't tell people you didn't do maths. I agree.
0: No, I didn't. I went to maths. I didn't do maths. But are you here to tell us what's on the front pages of our morning papers? Let's start with the business day.
3: And it's one of those days, Lester, where both the front page of the Business Day and Die Burger carry the exact same story. And it's the biggie about those municipalities that initially had their funding withheld because of the debts they owed to several state-owned entities, about 69 of those local governments. Treasury blinks in municipal standoff. That's the headline on the front page of the Business Day. National Treasury's capitalization is agreeing to release the balance of 7.1 billion rand that it had withheld from 49 municipalities over their continued failure to comply with the Municipal Finance Management Act. It sends the message that local governments can flout regulations without consequence. That's according to economist Davi Ruet. The front page of the Business Day also features a picture of Finance Minister Enoch Godongwana literally wagging his finger, warning municipalities to get their financial affairs in order, because come September, as Die Burger reports, gaan die finansiële krane toedraai, word hulle gewaarsku deur Minister Enoch Godongwana. As I mentioned, front page of Die Burger and the Business Day carrying the same story, and that about the financial state of those initial 69 municipalities. Die Burger is also carrying an interesting sort of front page about a gigantic elephant seal, Lester, that has washed up on a farm in Mossel Bay. How it got there, you'll find out on page 3.
0: I was not in Mossel Bay. To put on the record, Natalie.
3: Not you, Lester. You're a model, not an Willy van der Rob.
0: Natalie Malchus, she's back with your latest eyewitness news in about 13 minutes' time. 17 minutes past 6 o'clock, and good morning, Charlene Leroux.
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0: Good morning, Lester.
1: Good morning, Charlene.
0: Oh, I miss you. I miss you.
1: Me?
0: Yes.
1: I thought Natalie was leaving the studio. I could hear the door.
0: Oh. No, but she's back. Yes, she's
1: okay.
0: Back.
1: She's back together.
0: Yeah. If you're on the R300 North, there's an accident that's just before the R102 Van Riebeeck Road, and that's causing that heavy traffic from Stellenbosch Arterial. So allow for extra traveling time if you're heading towards the N1. In Stikland, there's an accident on Lebel. It's in the left lane at Willow Road. And if you're heading into town on the N2, traffic slowing down at Danefontein Road. More Eyewitness News traffic in 15 minutes.
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1: Let's take a look at your Cape Talk weather. Clear skies today for Cape Town and surrounds. The metro starting off with an overnight low of 11, reaching a high of 22 degrees, along with a very light south. It will be at 20 minutes to 8 this morning, sunset at 5 minutes past 6 this evening. But heading inland, Paarl with a high of 24, Stellenbosch 23, Worcester can expect a maximum of 23 degrees, Malmesbury 25. Out in the Cedarburg, up north, Clan William with a high of 25, 27 for Friendal, while on the west coast, Langebaan, a forecast high of 23 degrees, clear skies and a very light southwesterly. In the Overstrand, Hermanus with a maximum of 19 degrees, clear skies, with the wind a moderate easterly. But your outlook for tomorrow, overnight low of 10 with a high of 20, clear skies and the wind a light southerly. Sunrise at about 21 minutes to 8 in the morning. But other parts of your country, Johannesburg 17, Durban 18 and Quebec with a maximum of 18 degrees.
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1: Welcome back. 23 minutes past 6 o'clock. Official launch of our 2026 local government election coverage. We are currently coming to you from Sea Point High, where over the course of today, young people will arrive here, and an organization called Watch Electa, along with the IEC, going to be running campaigns on how to get young people to register to vote. Of course, you must be 18 years and older to vote, but you can be 16 years old to register to vote. And this weekend sees the final opportunity for eligible South Africans to register to vote for the upcoming local government elections. Registration stations open a country, and organizations like Watch Elect year to put a picture and argument to young South Africans that democracy is not just about complaining on social media. It's actually about showing up at the ballot box. I'm joined now by Dee Marco, who is with Watch Elect. She's also part of a civil society campaign to encourage voter participation, along with the Western Cape Provincial Council of Churches. Joins me now here this morning. Dee, thanks so much for joining us very, very early in Sea Point High. But why has Watch Elect chosen to focus on young people participation in the upcoming local government elections?
2: Lester, and thanks so much for having us. The focus, of course, on young people is that we have 70% of ages 18 to 25 in the country who are not registered. That's the majority of the unregistered population. So that is indeed the focus, because that is where we need to be driving young people to know that actually what matters is that they show up. And it's not only about this moment, Lester. It's about a future. It's about their futures. And it's about a future that I think many of them actually can't imagine yet. So that's why the focus on young people.
1: A simple illustration on just how important that missing vote is. People who are eligible to vote but don't register, let alone vote. That is the official opposition in South Africa. That block of people who are eligible to vote but don't vote, they're the second largest block. In fact, if they were to vote for a single party, they'd easily go toe-to-toe with a governing party, even a governing coalition. But when we talk about young people and how they participate, there's research that suggests that the biggest barrier isn't apathy. We know that young people in South Africa is a very clued up, we're a very politically involved nation, and that it's not necessarily that young people don't understand or want to know about politics. It's simply that they don't trust anyone. They don't trust the political institutions, political to represent them.
2: Yes, absolutely true, Lester. In our on-the-ground activities over the past 2 months or so, when we've engaged with young people, that is precisely what they say. And so it's been really fascinating that actually it proves the research true. It is not apathy. It's not just a lack of a listlessness in general. It is indeed that they don't trust the people who we believe we should be trusting to bring about actual change to society. So what a lot of the young people are saying are things like, what I'm seeing in my community is this, you know, and for years this has been the case. It has not changed. Why should I show up now, assuming that that's going to make a difference? The other big thing that they raise in the kind of in-person engagement

0: and we've been all over the province, which in itself has been fascinating because, of course, there are challenges within the metro, the Cape Metro district, but the challenges in the smaller kind of dorpies of this province are insane. The kinds of things that we're seeing young people say, drugs, gangsters, and things that you think are kind of contained in the context of the metro, that is no longer true. And so people are feeling quite bullied in a way, in multiple different capacities. You know, they're feeling bullied by politicians who they don't trust. They're feeling bullied by community leaders who they don't trust, who are not necessarily officially affiliated with government or with their local government, with their wards and those structures, but rather people who are mentored. And they're saying, well, even these people can't be trusted, so what on earth are we meant to do?
1: How important and how should we talk about a message of why it's important to vote, particularly in local government elections, but also saying that this is your first interface, local government. Your ward council is, in fact, should be the most important politician in your life because... Yes. It is the water that's piped to your home. It is the pothole in your street. It's your ability to have a decent internet connection, which helps you to learn at night, or even electricity that helps you to read at night. Local government is where the service delivery wheel hits the tarmac. That knowledge, how do we also say, this is why you should understand just basic civics. Why we should be interested in how a system of government works.
0: Yes, I mean, I think one of the biggest challenges we face with the youth, again, in particular, is that we're struggling to find, or up until now, I think the IEC has run and is running an incredibly robust media and social media campaign. We're also running quite a robust social media and media campaign, we hope, particularly working with community radio stations. And the point, to bring it back to your question, is that it's about building active citizenship, right? So why should people be educated in basic voter and so why should they have basic civil and voter education? So that they understand that they have agency. If they don't understand that they have agency, of course they're going to become what we've loosely called apathetic, which you and I have just identified as actually not true, not the case, right? But if people don't have agency, in other words, they don't understand their rights, they don't understand why local government is important, they don't understand why the ward councillor needs to be held accountable. And to be honest, Lester, a lot of people are desperately afraid. So people are afraid within their local communities. But if they don't realize that actually the power sits within community organization, whether that be online or whether that be, in active participation on the ground, whatever that is, they need to understand that they are active citizens.
1: DeMarco from Watch Elect. We are with Watch Elect at Sea Point High School this morning. We're part of an activation to get young people to register to vote in the upcoming local government elections. You have to, of course, be 18 years and older to vote, but you can be as young as 16 years old to at least register to vote. We'll be here all morning to also speak to some young people. As they arrive here this morning, we talk to them, what are their thoughts on politics, elections, on democracy in this country? But just after 6:30, time now for your eyewitness news. And Natalie, Treasury says it will now release billions of rands to struggling municipalities.
2: But at the same time, Lester insists that it's not giving them a clean bill of health. Finance Minister Iana says the remaining local government equitable share funds will be released from Friday. These funds were withheld to 69 municipalities for nearly a month due to poor financial management and governance. Cooperative Governance Minister Velinkosini Tlabisa has welcomed the National Treasury's decision, but he says the focus must now shift to government departments that owe municipalities billions of rand, arguing that they too should face similar consequences.
3: All government national departments and provincial governments that owe billions of rands to municipalities, the next step now is to apply a similar approach.
2: As the local government elections draw closer, representatives from 9 opposition parties engaged in debate over who will govern Cape. The event was hosted by the Bontierville United Front and was held at Modderdam High School last night. Cameron Clark was there.
4: The Bontierville United Front says the

0: EA was excluded from the debate to give residents an alternative option. Affordable housing and spatial planning dominated the debate, with Cape Town's housing backlog at more than 600,000 households. The Good Party's mayoral candidate was represented by Suzette Little.
1: The city needs to build more public housing, stop selling off public land the way they are, and upgrading informal settlements and adding backyard to the list.
0: One Love Alliance's Duane Jacob says communities should be given building materials to construct their own homes.
2: Why don't we go back to make sure that we service the land, give our people plots, give them the material and a starter budget, and our people can build their own houses.
0: Restoration Alliance's Saki Kula says neglected communities need better infrastructure.
3: There is a waiting period of people of more than 650,000 people. So we will prioritize housing and make sure that the neglected communities are looked after.
0: Other key issues included unemployment and the expanded public works program. Camry Clark, Eyewitness News.
4: Police have arrested a suspect in Samora Machel who was wanted for the murder of a woman at a guest house in Paarl back in March. The 39-year-old man was nabbed on Monday afternoon and he's expected to make his first appearance in the Paarl Magistrates Court today. Here's the police's Frederick van Wyk.
5: The members followed up information they gathered from social media in efforts to arrest a suspect wanted for the murder of Jacoba Nel, which occurred at a guest house in Paarl on the 20th, 2026. The information led the members to Samora Machel, where they identified the suspect and arrested him after he evaded arrest.
4: And finally, the Western Cape's Water and Sanitation Department has urged residents to continue using water sparingly, even with an encouraging water storage outlook. Several dams in the Gouerts and Olifantsdoring catchment areas have exceeded capacity. This includes the Steenbras Upper Dam and the Wemmershoek Dam near Paarl. The City of Cape Town's largest dam, Teewaterskloof, is now at 78%. Here's the department's Lebo Maseko.
6: We have seen a steady increase in dam levels across the Western Cape this week, with the Cape Town water supply system now above 83%.
4: The forecast for the city today with a light south-southeasterly breeze, a low of 11 and a high of 22 degrees. The top story this hour, National Treasury will release billions of rand to struggling municipalities this week after withholding the funds, but insists it's not giving them a clean bill of health.
7: 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EWN Traffic is brought to you by the Western Cape Government. Winter roads require extra care. Slow down, stay visible, and arrive safely home.
8: Thanks, Lestan. The R300 North, if you're heading towards the N1, allow for extra travelling time. Traffic is backed up to Stellenbosch Arterial, and that's due to a vehicle that overturned just before the R102 Van Riebeeck Road. Only the right lane is open. If you can, please use an alternative route. In Stikland, there's Lebal and Willow Road. And on the N2 incoming, traffic is slowing down at Danefontein Road, and you can also expect delays from Plattekloof Road on the N1 incoming. And on the M5, traffic slowing down at Racecourse Road heading towards the N2, and it's still all clear on the M3. More Eyewitness News traffic in 15 minutes.
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9: Hi, I'm Isaac Seleko, Western Cape Minister of Mobility. 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Winter roads are unforgiving. 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This winter, let's change our habits. Slow down, double your following distance, brake early, and stay alert. 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
10: With Mwande Mateza. Good morning, Mwande. Keith asks, we'll never know if the weather was better, then maybe Team SA could have had some even more medals in the 100 meter.
11: Yeah, indeed. Good morning, Lester, and good morning, Cape Town. There's a clip that I'm going to play in the next hour from Giflu Otlela, who talks about the conditions in Glasgow last night and how they were actually so horrible for running, but somehow the track made it possible to run fast times. And yeah, just missed out. And South Africa probably could have, should have won two medals on the track last night, but yeah, not to be. However, Team South Africa did enjoy a successful day in the Commonwealth Games as they picked up five more medals. 50-meter breaststroke gold medalist Lara Finikak retained the title she won in Birmingham 4 years ago, while Danica Finke won silver in the women's S13 50-meter freestyle. The mixed 4x100-meter medley relay team of Chad Leclerc, Michael Hooley, Aaron Gallagher and Amy Canny won the silver

0: medal in their event. And then Canny also won the silver in the 200-meter individual medley. Here's Amy Canny.
1: Oh my word, it was so unexpected. Oh my word, I was devastated after the 100 because I felt like that was my race and I didn't have much belief in the 50. But I mean, like, all glory to God, miracles literally do happen. And I mean, just seeing my parents and my coach, and oh my word, it's just unreal.
0: The South African sprinters in the 100 metres missed out on medals as Giffgio Tlela finished in final with Chesil Johnson in 8th place. SA's medal tally now stands at 16 in total with 4 gold, 7 silver and 5 bronze. The Proteas netball team was also in action at the games yesterday. They beat Northern Ireland 78-30 to remain unbeaten after 3 matches. At the women's AFCON, Malawi caused the biggest shock of the tournament as they beat the defending champions Nigeria 3-2 in their opening match, while in the night's other game, Zambia laid down a marker with a clinical 6-0 victory over Egypt. Star forward Barbara Banda scored 4 goals for the Copper Queens in that one. And a number of Springbok stars are in line to make their return ahead of next month's once-off test against Argentina. Eben Etzebeth, Luat Diaga, Morne van der Berg and Sasha Feinboom-Gomezulu are all fit and available after missing the nation's championship test matches in July. Only Franco Mostert won't be considered for the 26-man squad that will head to Buenos Aires for the game against the Pumas on the 8th of August. Mawande Mateza, Eyewitness News Sport.
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8: Minutes to 7 o'clock. We're coming to you from Sea Point High School, the alma mater of our dear own Africa Milani. And I'm in the school hall, and there are plenty of signage boards and honor boards here. And who was the head girl, head boy, head prefect of that year? Errol says, in 1987, when I started teaching, we voted against the prefix system because it was deemed to be part of colonialism. I believe it was reintroduced some time after I had left in about 1996. Errol, I was a prefect. I remember being very, very proud of myself. I remember my parents being very, very proud of me that I was chosen as a prefect at school, a little taller. Felt like you've been trusted with a major responsibility, something important. It was recognition. It was responsibility. But that was all nonsense. I think I'm sure that I now don't support the prefix system anymore. Why do we ask children to police other children? Why put a 17-year-old in the

0: awkward position to enforce the rules on other classmates, handing out demerits, reporting friends. Isn't that the job of the adults who are paid by an education department or a school system to teach and to mentor and to discipline? So now, these days, I don't necessarily feel a suspect is necessarily what you need. Were you a prefect? Did that role actually genuinely help you become a better leader? Maybe you think schools should stop asking children to discipline other children. 021-446-0567. You can drop me a WhatsApp. 072-567-1567. It's 17 minutes to 7 o'clock. And every Wednesday, this time, we speak to Ground Up News, who do incredibly important work when it comes to good public interest journalism. And Masego Mafata is the Ground Up Communications Manager. Good morning, Masego. Were you a prefect in school?
1: Good morning, Lester. I actually was a prefect. Yeah, I was a prefect.
0: And how do you prefect now?
1: I mean, I think I share a similar sentiment to the one that you've expressed, but I do think it does help with teaching you how to be okay with being the bad guy sometimes. And that comes in handy, you know, in the working world. So for all its flaws, I think that was my biggest takeaway from it.
0: So Masego Mafata was the bad cop in the good cop, bad cop equation. Okay, but let's cover what stories Ground Up is covering this week. You're exposing a syndicate by getting scammed. This is what you uncovered in a conversation with Mr. Fingers last week of job scams.
1: Yes, so scams today are so prevalent and sophisticated, from, you know, your spam calls to quick bug jobs preying on unemployed people, and it's becoming more difficult to discern what's real from what's not. So, you know, sitting with this, one of our journalists volunteered to fall victim to a scam. We gave him a budget of 2,000 Rand, and then he added a bit more of his own money. So in the end, he was scammed out of 4,000 Rand. Any guesses for how this whole scam started, Lester?
0: Go ahead.
1: So he replied to a TikTok ad for an Amazon job post. The ad was an AI-generated ad that could easily be mistaken for an ad. And the job involved clicking on orders from online shopping platforms. He was promised to make between 500 and 10,000 Rand daily. And this is kind of where the alarm bells should start going off.
0: Yeah.
1: So he responded to this ad, and, you know, he was sent from one link to the next, one social media platform to the next. He started off on WhatsApp, ended up on Telegram, which is what scammers like to use because it has less privacy features, meaning less protection for the user. And so he started his kind of scam venture by depositing 100 Rand. He was sent the banking details in which to deposit the money. And often these accounts belong to mules. You know, so the person who is said to be the owner of the bank account is not really the bank account. And this is another scam-related topic that we've written about, that I'd encourage listeners to check out on our website.
0: You also cover the story of how 4 years ago a family's son was brought home dead in a police van, and they're still waiting for answers.
1: That's correct. So Sally and George Van Rooyen are pensioners who live on Plaisir Wine Farm. This is a farm they formerly worked on, and for almost 4 years, they've gone without knowing how their son died. So in September 2022, their son, Giorgio Van Rooyen, went out to a tavern in a nearby informal settlement with his cousin. His cousin came back, but unfortunately, Giorgio didn't. Parents were woken up early the next morning by a neighbor telling them that police were outside. And when his parents went outside, they saw Giorgio lying in the back of the police van. His father was told to try and wake his son up, and that's how he discovered that his son was no longer alive. And the police actually made the father, George, carry Giorgio into the house with the neighbor. They refused to carry him. And the family's been sent from pillar to post, you know, trying to find

0: out what actually happened. They've had repeated follow-ups with the Grootegeluk cops, who, those follow-ups have yielded no results. The family didn't even know that the case was transferred from Grootegeluk to Cape Winelands. When we tried to, we were told that the case is under investigation and that they're pursuing all possible leads. But it's just really sad that almost 4 years later, this family is still in the dark about what happened to their son.
1: And then a church band instruments worth 100,000 rand, that's been stolen and even worse, sold for scrap.
0: Yeah, so again, another sad story. These instruments were actually sold for between 600 and 800 rand. They were melted down and sold to a local scrapyard owner who denies knowing that the brass he was sold was melted instruments. He says he questioned the people who sold him the brass, but they gave him some false story about how they found the piece in a church dustbin. But what's really sad is that these instruments belong to a church, St. Ludonki Church, and the band has about 48 to 60 members, including primary school students, high school students, and unemployed people. And the pastor at the church, Pastor Piliso, was saying, one of the things that is important to him about this band is that it helps to keep people out of trouble. And they'd taken it's it took a number of years for them to build up their instrument collection. And so he's worried that it's going to take years again to replace, all these stolen instruments. So he's put out a call asking for donations of instruments or financial contributions so the band can continue.
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7: Thank you, Lester. On the R300 North, there is an accident, and received this voice note from Thomas.
8: Hi, morning, guys. The crash on the R300 is pretty bad. There's a buggy on its roof. There is emergency services on the scene. So as it is,

0: Altera-se Coltana, Tavarutes. Traffic is pretty backed up.
1: Thank you so much for that. It's just before the R1 road. Only the right lane is open, and that's already backed up to the N2. In Sun Valley, there's an accident on Okapsweg and Bulalo. And heading into town on the N2, traffic slowing down at Danefontein Road. You can also expect delays from Platkloof Road. And on the M3, traffic is slowing down just after Constantiamain. More Eyewitness News traffic in 10 minutes.
2: 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I ran out of petrol and had to push my car to the petrol station. 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The OUTsurance Pointsman have been easing traffic congestion so we all get to where we need to be quickly and safely for the past 20. OUTsurance, you really always get something out. 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
3: EWN Business. 10 demerits, Mario, for playing the wrong jingle. We prefixed today because we had C Point High. Mateo, were you a prefect at school?
4: I was in primary school and high school, but not for the right reasons, lest I have to admit. I was bigger than the other boys, and that's why I was always chosen. I wasn't the best example all the time, but my rugby coaches knew, and my high school teachers knew that I could handle the smokers and the bigger guys, so that's why I was really chosen, just to be the bomb squad in the prefect.
3: Muscle, you were just dumb.
4: Exactly. But I will be honest, I learned a lot from the experience, and I guess it changed my behavior as well, because I was also under the watchful eyes of my own peers and how I was behaving. Also taught me how to manage, conflict. And conflict resolution. That's one of the biggest things I learned from the experience.
3: Okay, but let's start with multi-choice results.
4: Yeah, no, Canal Plus has given a performance update on MultiChoice's operations since the French media company's takeover. MultiChoice reporting revenue of 1.1 billion euros or 22 billion rand, down 2.9%. Canal Plus's own commentary shows just how much of the growth comes from outside of MultiChoice or the South African market. Of the continent in Asia added 1.5 million subscribers over the year, with French-speaking African countries alone contributing more than 1 million additional subscribers, driven by the Africa Cup of Nations and expanded retail networks. Now, Canal Plus says subscription revenue is down 1% at the company, and subscriptions are still a sore point for especially DSTV. MultiChoice lost roughly 2.8 million active TV subscribers across Africa over a two-year stretch leading into 2026, with 1.2 million users shed in South Africa during 2025 alone. Now, Canal Plus says MultiChoice subscribers across the market are up 1%. That's roughly 100,000 users to 13.2 million. The company's only saving grace in the first year was the FIFA World Cup. Now, Canal Plus says subscriber acquisition in MultiChoice countries rose 40% during the first half of the year, with June the best month for new subscriber uptake in South Africa in about a decade. The French media giant is worried about user loyalty, though, outside of the major tournaments. According to historical data, DSTV subscribers in South Africa are only active for 243 days a year, missing out on 122 days of activity as users. So a lot of problems for them that they still need to figure out in terms of the streaming challenges for competition, but also just having users that stay with the pay TV platform. Then looking at the markets and how they played out this morning, a lot of weakness in Asia this morning, waiting for the tech heavy players in the market to give out results. The likes of Meta and Microsoft, there's still a subdued trade then in Asia this morning. Overnight, in the JSE, JSE down 205 points, led down by mining shares, which are down 1.8%. Tungela down 5.4%. Karoo, the owners of Cartrack, they were down 3%. Sasol, because that oil price has gone down, they were also weaker by 2.5%, while Valterra was down 2% yesterday. A better day for the likes of Canal Plus, reporting a 9% share value upgrade. Alpha Min was up 3.5%. AB InBev up 3.5%.

0: With Fortress also up more than that 3%. This morning, the Rand 16.75 against the US weaker, 19 Rand 10 cents against the Euro, 22 Rand 27 cents against the British pound. Price of gold at $4,026 an ounce, or platinum is down 0.5% at exactly $1,600. Brent crude up 3% this morning at $87 a barrel. More business after 7:30.
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2: Teresa says, hi Lester, being a prefect is more than policing your fellow scholars. It's leadership, it's teamwork, it's working with teachers, etc. Well, that's exactly my point, Teresa. If prefectship teaches leadership and teamwork and how you work together, then why aren't those opportunities offered to every learner? Why reserve those skills for a very small selective group? Surely schools should be creating leadership opportunities that include everyone. Another message here says they're no longer called a prefects, they are called student leaders. Nicola, good morning. You want to make a point for prefects. Good morning.
3: Morning, Lester. So my point is that if you do away with prefects and students policing other students, you lose the vital skill to self-police. And it's easy to, you know, police someone when you've got no skin in the game. It's a whole nother thing altogether. You learn a skill. You are taught a skill to, even though it is maybe your friend, even though it is your fellow peer, you still say that the rules are the rules and they're there for a reason. And the best way to police society as a whole is for a community to hold themselves accountable. And one needs to learn that skill very early. It's not making a decision when it's convenient and easy. It's making the right decision even when times are difficult, even when you've got friends, you know, that you have to police. And that is the problem that we've got in government at the moment and society in general. Everybody says it's somebody else's problem. So when someone oversteps, when someone does something, even about corruption now, you turn a blind eye because you expect somebody else to deal with it.
2: Nicola in Panorama, really appreciate the call. Coming up after Eyewitness News, we'll talk about Treasury finally releasing billions to struggling municipalities, but we will talk about here at Sea Point High, where we are this morning, about how do we get young people interested in voting.
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5: The Iapala fight back to the Concord, and South Africa's tourism figures are out. Good morning, I'm Natalie Malchas. The Economic Freedom Fighters has told the Constitutional Court that the Palapala Independent Panel report remains valid and operative, insisting the Impeachment Committee must continue its work. The party made the argument in its direct appeal to the Apex Court to challenge last week's Western Cape High Court ruling interdicting Parliament's Section 89 impeachment inquiry from proceeding. The EFF says the urgency of its appeal is because the High Court judgment has brought the work of the Section 89 Impeachment Committee to a complete halt. Baba Londenze has more.
6: The EFF has joined the African Transformation Movement directly to the Constitutional Court to challenge Friday's High Court decision. The EFF has applied to be recognized not merely as the fourth respondent, but as the third applicant alongside ATM MP Vuyo Zungula and his party. In the papers, EFF leader Julius Malema says the minority finding correctly restated that with no finding that the independent panel report is unlawful, it must be treated as valid and the impeachment committee is entitled to rely on it. The EFF also states that the Constitutional Court has previously granted an appeal against an interim interdict. The party says the High Court failed to pay regard to the principle and that President Cyril Ramaphosa has no prospects of success in the review application. Baba Londenza, Eyewitness News.

0: Staying in the courts, the Pretoria will hear the DA's urgent court bid seeking to overturn council's decision to suspend Tshwane City Manager Johan Mettler and reinstate CFO Gareth Mnisi. The vote to place Mettler on precautionary suspension was made in a closed council sitting earlier this month based on a complaint made by the EFF. Council also voted for Mnisi's return to work, with councillors considering his charges less serious. Gomotso Modise has the details.
1: When the votes on the fate of suspended Tshwane City manager Johan Mettler and CFO Gareth Mnisi were taken, 12 DA councillors and one Freedom Front councillor were on a leave of absence, but ended up showing up and taking part in the vote. But the Speaker discounted their votes, which resulted in a final vote pushed by the EFF and ANC, Mettler being placed on precautionary suspension and Mnisi being reinstated. Now the DA is challenging this on an urgent basis, arguing that the Speaker had no legal basis to treat the DA and Freedom Front Plus councillors as absent. The DA also believes the charges against Mnisi, who testified at the Madlanga Commission on allegations of tender rigging, constitute serious misconduct. Gomotso Modise, Eyewitness News.
0: Action SA says its proposed legislation to regulate the lobbying profession will ensure that lobbying conducted on behalf of paying clients is done transparently. The party says the proposed lobbying transparency bill will establish a modern regulatory framework which includes a mandatory public register of professional lobbyists. Here's Action SA's chief whip.
2: A private member's bill to establish South Africa's first comprehensive statutory framework regulating professional lobbying and promoting transparency in political and executive decision-making. South Africa has long suffered the consequences of opaque influence over public decision-making, from the arms deal and the era of state capture to the digital vibes scandal.
0: And South Africa's tourism accommodation sector has continued to grow in May, but at a slower pace than expected. New figures from Statistics South Africa show a total income for the tourist accommodation industry rose by 2.5% when compared to May last year. Income generated purely from accommodation increased by 2.2%, helped by a slight rise in the number of room nights sold and higher average. Annelita van Dese has all the details.
3: Hotels remained the biggest driver of growth, with accommodation income increasing by 2.8% year on year. Other accommodation, including lodges, bed and breakfasts, and self-catering establishments, also posted solid growth of 3.7%. However, caravan parks and camping sites continued to struggle, with income plunging 35.1%. Guest houses and guest farms were largely flat, dipping 0.4%. Looking at the broader trend, accommodation income for the 3 months ending May was 7.5% higher than the same period last year. The data points to a tourism industry that is still expanding, even as growth moderates, underscoring the sector's continued role in supporting jobs and the wider economy. Annelita van Dese, Eyewitness News.
0: A look at the markets now. Gold is trading at $4,026.48 an ounce. The rand 16.73 to the dollar, 22.25 to the pound, 19.07 to the euro. And Brent crude is trading at $87.68 a barrel.
4: On the R300 North, there's an accident where vehicles overturned before the R300 Van Riebeek Road. The right and centre lanes are now open. Traffic is backed up to the N2.
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2: 8 minutes past 7 o'clock. Good morning, Cape Town. Wednesday, the 29th of July. It's our unofficial start to our election coverage 2026. This year, South Africans go to the polls to elect their ward councillors, elect their mayors. It's where service delivery hits the road. And we're at Sea Point High School because we're part of a campaign called Watch Elect on how do we get younger voters sensitized to vote. Watch Elect is running a campaign here at Sea Point High to help young people get registered. You have to be 18 to vote, but you can be 16 years old to register. Also coming up, going to be speaking to Dominic Brown of the Alternative Information and Development Center. We're talking about National Treasury now handing over that money to struggling municipalities who haven't been able to pay their bills. Also, I'll speak to Derek Marker of Watch Elect and speak to a learner here at Sea Point High.
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2: 9 minutes past 7 o'clock. National Treasury releasing 7.1 billion rand of the 13.5 billion that's been withheld from 69 of the worst performing municipalities. Treasury saying it wants to avoid any service delivery collapse ahead of this year's local government elections. Now, the reason why Treasury withheld that money is that they said it was necessary to force better financial management, but some critics say it's unfairly punishing residents and may not even be legally permissible. Dominic Brown speaks on behalf of the Alternative Information and Development Center. Good morning, Dominic. Treasury says withholding funds is one of the few ways that it can force or guide municipalities to improve. Why do you believe this is a misguided approach?
3: I mean, they're putting a plaster on a gaping wound. The same thing happened when you had the municipal debt relief program for Eskom. National Treasury provided some debt relief, and very shortly thereafter, we see many of these municipalities in the very same situation. Underlying the problem is this idea that municipalities can generate 90% of their own income through the sale of services and through levies on sewage and waste removal. And majority of municipalities are just unable to do this, given massive levels of unemployment and inequality.
2: Now, if you look at the Auditor General's report, only 39 municipalities, 15% out of South Africa's 257 municipalities, received a clean audit. What's expected to be done if municipalities continue to overspend, rack up debt, ignore the Municipal Finance Management Act? What other meaningful consequences should there be?
3: So, Lester, I think this idea of a clean audit is something that should be interrogated. There are many few municipalities, like Cape Town, for example, who do have clean audits, but do not fulfill their mandates in relation to service delivery. And so, you may be able to spend a budget that's completely funded, but most, as I was saying to you, most municipalities are not in this situation. So what you are seeing then is municipalities shifting resources from one part of their budget to another to be able to plug gaps. And this is where the failed clean audits arises. And so, again, what it boils down to is, yes, there is challenges of corruption and mismanagement, but this is exacerbating an already existing problem, and it's not the root cause of the problem.
2: Dominic, are we calling on national government and Treasury to continue to bail out failing municipalities? How do you then ensure

0: greater funding is matched by better governance, actual accountability.
1: So those are two separate things that both need to be dealt with simultaneously. On the one hand, you need to be able to ensure transparency and accountability from councillors, mayors, and all of those within local government administration. On the other hand, you also need to ensure that municipalities are sufficiently and adequately resourced to be able to deliver on their mandates. Now, just because you can't deal with the one and not the other is what I think is critical. And the way to ensure that municipal and political parties in local government are held accountable is through votes.
0: So let's talk about 2026 being a local government election year. What should residents, who you say should not be inconvenienced, be disenfranchised, be the brunt of what the local government is doing badly, what should voters be demanding from parties and councillors to ensure that their home municipality does become financially sustainable?
1: I don't know if we can demand financial sustainability of the councillors. I think what we have to demand is an increase in the equitable share, which is how much revenue municipalities get from the National Division of Revenue. This is all the money government gets. Currently, it gets on average about 10% per annum. And then, as I'm saying, this is insufficient for municipalities to be able to deliver on their mandates. So you have to increase those amounts. The second thing I think that residents should be demanding is ring-fencing the allocation of free basic services so that it cannot be used for other spending areas. So there's free basic electricity, free basic water. And at the moment, many municipalities are in fact not registering people on the injured lists and are not ensuring that the intended beneficiaries of free basic services are actually receiving them.
0: Dominic Brown, he is the program coordinator at the Alternative Information and Development Center. It's 15 minutes past 7 o'clock. Here's Charlene.
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3: Thanks, Lester. The R300 north, that earlier accident scene where vehicles overturned, still causing heavy traffic from the N2. It will take you an hour to pass that scene from the N2 to Van Riebeek Road. So if you can, please use an alternative route. The right and center lanes are now open, but it's not easing up of that traffic. On the N2 incoming, traffic slowing down at Danefontein Road. So you can expect delays from Plattekloof Road on the N1 incoming. And if you're on the M3, traffic is now slowing down at Constantia Main Road. The Huguenot Tunnel, that is closed for heavy motor vehicles, so please use the R101 as an alternative. And in Bellville, traffic lights faulty at Tiny Mayor and Landros Street. More Eyewitness News traffic in 15 minutes.
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8: 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There is just so much of it. 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Go party and have fun. Then your 30s hit. 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
1: It's 20 minutes past 7 o'clock. We are coming to you live from Sea Point High School. We're following what the Kagiso Trust and Watch Elect is doing to promote this weekend's final voter registration weekend. And you ask, Lester, why you're at a school? Well, you have to be 18 years old to qualify for vote. But you can register when you're 16 already. How do we get young people who already have a political mind? They're not apathetic because they don't care about politics. Young people very much interested and know how our world works. Simply that they don't have anyone to trust in. That's what we're hearing. That's what the research is showing us. That young people, while still politically minded, they don't have the trust in institutions. Lalita is a student here, a learner at Sea Point. Hi, good morning, Lalita.
2: Good morning.
1: How are you?
2: I'm good, and how are you?
1: Very good. I can shake your hand, but I actually want you to raise the mic to you, to your mouth. You are 18 years old.
2: I'm turning 18 this year.
1: Turning 18. Are you registered to vote?
2: Not.
1: Okay, so if you look ahead of you, there's a lady who looks sitting there with an iPad.
2: I see her very well.
1: She's going to register you to vote.
2: Yes, indeed.
1: How do you feel about the voting process, democracy in general?
2: It's a very sensitive topic, and when it comes to voting, we are very confused as youth. We do not know which political party to vote for. It is very difficult to differentiate. We get all sorts of stories with the ANC to EFF and the new political parties that have recently started. So I don't know. I'm confused. I even consider not voting because we're not heard as youth. We're not understood. They don't want us to voice. They're literally controlling everything and the upper political parties, and they don't want us to voice out as the youth, and they don't even recognize us as we
1: are. Isn't that then where the irony is with young people not going out to register, not participating, and then when you look at the National Assembly, where less than 10% of MPs out of 400 are under the age of 35. Isn't that then a little bit ironic with young people saying, well, they won't give us a voice, and young people then don't exercise that voice when given the chance? Why is that?
2: Firstly, in most cases, we don't get approached. See, this is new. Even you having to come to our school, giving us a chance to talk, we hardly get these political parties speaking to us. What they do is they just go to certain areas, place tables, hand out flyers, expect us to vote without even telling us you are entrusted with this. This is what you'll get. This is what is expected of you. And whatever, for instance, going back to now, we have to apply for university. If we, not all of us are going to university, but for those who do, what will happen with us? We will stay home, then what? You understand? And then with us having to sit down, it leads to unemployment, high pregnancy rate, death included, thugs. We turn into things, and they don't even care to speak to us and ask, what can we do for you that for you to vote? And you understand?
1: Where's your home community?
2: I live in a small township named Kwalanga.
1: Oh, Kwalanga. So you travel in?
2: I travel.
1: To Sea Point.
2: Yes.
1: What is? And let's talk to you about being a almost 18-year-old,
2: yes,
1: someone who's going to register now after this and then going to vote in
2: yes,
1: November. What is affecting you?
2: Firstly, the community. It's very difficult to study. It's very difficult to indulge or participate in anything there. You have to know your story. You have to know what you want so that you don't end up falling into temptations and ending up living in townships and being unemployed and falling into everything that's happening in townships. So what is affecting me, I would say the rural area that I'm living in. And these people that we're living in, they are voting, and they are voting for every political party. But we don't know. We're not taught even at homes, vote for this. I'm telling you, at my house, there's DA, there's ANC, and there's EFF. So, and whenever we talk about politics, it's a very sensitive story because you don't know which one to vote for. If I'm going to vote for EFF, my grandma's going to be mad. If I vote for ANC, my uncle's going to fight with my aunt. You see, so we're not taught, and it also affects us because now we can't
1: You may just have detailed and explained a very mature household there, where
2: yes,
1: with different political opinions,
2: yes, and
1: can exist together.
2: We even have different sweaters. When you wash your sweater, you have your own soap. You have your own soap because I'm not ANC, I'm EFA. And it gets to a point that leads to family fighting and over small things. Just the, and people there in high, they don't have integrity. They are not honest at all.
1: Lalita, really appreciate your time. Thank you so much. a learner here at Sea Point High. 17 years old, will turn 18 in September, which means she will go and register
2: I
1: now.
2: I will register now.
1: And she will vote. She doesn't need to decide just yet who she's voting for. All she needs to make certain is she is registered. Derek Marco is has a long history in elections and peace monitoring. He is the national coordinator of vote and civic education for Kagiso Trust. What Lita just explained in detail now shows what some of the research is showing us. Our young people aren't apathetic. They are highly political. They understand the circumstances. It's just that they just struggle to trust institutions and political parties. What was your thoughts hearing Lalita now?
0: My immediate response is, can you take me off the program and let her continue speaking? Because she's exactly the kind of person that's motivating our young people. That's the first point. The second point is, let's not start at the back end. Let's start right here in front. And starting in front is not what are they going to offer us, but what our, how do we take up this challenge of democracy as citizens? And so that's the second point. Yeah. The third point is for young people to begin to redefine that space. It is not a space for too long political parties have defined our political and democratic space. And so our young people, in the people like my dear sister sitting next to me, they, Alita, they are the people that are redefining the space. And they need to be celebrated, and they need to be brought together in a much more coherent way. One of the programs through this one is precisely that, is to ensure that our young people begin to grab and take hold of the space that is so necessary for them to...
1: I think the activation here today at a school, and this isn't party politics, this is civic education.
0: This is civic education.
1: There's no political party that is here.
0: Yeah.
1: This is civic education, like a deep democratic work.
0: Yes.
1: But we have 11 million young people in this country, 18 to 29, but only 45%, thereabouts, are registered to vote.
0: Yeah.
1: So the rest, the other 6.5 million, they don't bother. Why is it important to essentially catch them when they're young? Have you turned 16? We're not going to wait till you're 18 years old to register. You can register at 16 years older.
0: Yeah. So it's absolutely important to register at the earliest of ages. But that is why civil society mobilization is so important. For the political party, it's only an interest quite often to get a vote. For civil society, it's important to mobilize our citizens so that they can redefine the space. That's the one thing. But the second thing on your question is, I don't think we have a major crisis. I think it is just important that we target, that we begin to look at our young people in a different way. They are not vote fodder. They are actually a very clear constituency that needs to be mobilized. That thing is so critical.
1: I think that's a very important statement. As I said, young people aren't stupid. They know the price of bread. They know how much a taxi costs from get to A to B.
0: Yeah.
1: They know that I need to get a good grade so that I could hopefully get into a tertiary education institution. But I also know my parents' situation. I need to know and apply through NISA. The young people in South Africa are deeply politicized. But how do we bring it to them? There's social media, of course. There's activations. How do we connect these very, sometimes very nebulous concepts of grand policy and politics and say, politics is the price of bread. Politics is how long you took Lalita from Kwalanga
2: to
1: Sea Point to where you go to school. Mm-hmm. That is politics. How do we bring the big concepts into people's lived experience, and especially during a local government
0: election? But did you listen to an example that you used? The first point of actually bringing politics into their lived experiences in the home. I think that's a critical one. But the second one is that our society and our communities are so deeply divided. And so alongside the formal democratic processes that are, I think, totally flawed at the moment, the Electoral Commission is trying to do a good job to mobilize. So political parties are not doing anything. There's a big, strong anti-democratic process. Gangs,
2: thugs,
0: drug dealers,
2: influencers,
0: extortion. come on, let's talk together.
3: He's kicking you off the show, Derek.
0: And so we need to find the space in between. Sorry, that.
2: Can I just add?
0: Yes,
2: and
0: please,
2: also now we are being raped. We are being kidnapped. We are being abused in in households.
0: Yes.
2: So just for political people, political high departments to intervene, to help us, to assist where they can.
1: Derek, I know.
2: Also, an example.
1: Sorry, Lita. I actually to focus this question on your experience.
2: Okay.
1: Derek, your background is also in peace monitoring.
0: Yeah. Yeah.
1: In dealing with the impact of political intolerance.
0: Yeah.
1: Lalita says in her family, that's DA t-shirts, it's ANC t-shirts, it's EFF t-shirts.
0: Yeah.
1: What a mature, in fact, family. I know you say you fight, but isn't that the maturity that South Africa is already starting to show, that in a household, you can have
0: people make different choices. People make different choices. But you know what's the other thing? I think the three political parties, as you mentioned, is probably not a bad thing, but there's 502 or 522. So I'm hoping families are not that much torn apart in terms of maturity. I think we need to break down that political divisions that is created by political parties itself. But my point that I wanted to make earlier, in between the formal government structures and in between this chaos that we are talking about in our societies, there's that civil society middle ground that we need to build. And one of these programs, your program, Cape Talk, and other programs like these, connecting to people at the grassroots level, connecting to schools, this is the way we must go.
1: Derek, Mark, I really appreciate your time as the National Coordinator for Voter and Civic Education for Kagiso Trust. And Lita,
2: thank you so much.
1: I'm going to direct you to the lady over there with the iPad.
2: thank you so much.
1: Your ID card and you're going to register.
2: Thank you so much.
1: It's just after 7:30, time now for your Eyewitness News. And here's Natalie Marcus.
4: Thank you, Lester. Good morning. Well, affordable housing and spatial development took center stage at the mayoral candidate debate hosted by the Bontheville United Front. The group held its Who Will Govern Cape Town Better debate at Modderdam High School last night, excluding the DA. It said it wanted to provide the community with alternative political options. The ANC's mayoral candidate, Xolani Sotashe, says residents should be able to live within walking distance of their workplaces.
5: We will prioritize the land and property release for the poor and the low-income earners to increase social housing in the city center. That's what we call the inner city development.
4: Build One South Africa's mayoral candidate, Roger Solomons, proposed a 90-day audit of all city-owned land and assets if he were to take office.
6: Every single 50,000 of the officials in the city, they will eat housing, sleep housing, drink housing, walk housing for 90 days straight. Parcels of land assets will be released for repurposing within 24 months.
4: The People's Movement was represented by Claudine Coldridge. She says housing developments must keep up with the growing population.
7: A city cannot claim success while hundreds and thousands of families are still waiting for a place to call home. Because a Wendy house is not a house.
8: Yes.
7: Housing must become a catalyst for the economic opportunity, not simply a construction project.
4: In news, Justin, a fire has broken out in the Houtbe informal settlement of Imizamayetu this morning. Ward Councillor Rob Quintus has the details.
9: Fire services are activated and will do their best to contain the blaze and minimize damages and risk to human life. Commuters are advised where possible to avoid main road in the vicinity of Imizamayetu Circle to ensure ease of traffic flow for service vehicles. Residents in IY are requested to make space for fire services so that they can do their work.
4: Moving to international news now, temperatures are expected to soar in France and Spain this week with no rain forecast to relieve the conditions fueling wildfires in the hardest hit regions of both countries. CNN reports French authorities warn that an intense heat wave will peak today in France, while Spain's heat wave is expected to last until at least Sunday. In France, the heat is likely to make already dangerous conditions much worse. Face masks are being issued in areas affected by air pollution. Meanwhile, in Spain, local authorities say the wildfires ravaging an area just west of Madrid is improving little by little. More than 63,000 people have already evacuated their homes. In eastern Spain, ordnance left over from the country's civil war almost a century ago poses an additional threat. Clear skies are forecast for the city today with a light south-southeasterly breeze, a low of 11 and a high of 22 degrees. The top story this hour, affordable housing and spatial development took center stage at the mayoral candidate debate in Bontheuvel last night.
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14: Thank you, Lester. Some good news if you are traveling on the R300 North. That earlier accident where the vehicles overturned just before the R102 Van Riebeek Road, that has been cleared, but traffic is still slow moving from the end, so it's going to take a while to clear that back up. In Brackenfell South, there's an accident at Kilmore Street and Rubicon Boulevard, and on the end to incoming traffic slowing down at Jex Havel Drive. You can still expect delays from Plattekloof Road on the N1 and from Constantiamaine on the M3 North. And traffic lights faulty in Bellville at Tiny Mayor and Landross Street. More Eyewitness News traffic in 15 minutes.
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1: The game's gone, Mwande Mateza. The game's gone. FIFA, which has non-profit status, considering selling a stake in its commercial activities to private entities. Essentially, it says, we want to go private.
16: Yeah, absolutely, Les. We always say that tongue-in-cheek that the game's gone, but it seems this time I think it really is. Well, FIFA has confirmed its controversial new plan to sell off part of its commercial operations, including the World Cup, to private investors. Under the proposal, FIFA would invite bids to purchase a minority non-controlling stakes to raise up to $4.2 billion, with the organization claiming that all net benefits will be reinvested in the game. FIFA said it would retain sole control over football governance, competitions, the match calendar, and all regulatory and sporting decisions. The proposal still needs to be passed by a vote of FIFA's 211 member nations. While the women's AFCON provided the biggest of upsets as Malawi beat defending champions Nigeria 3-2 in their opening match last night, the win against the 10-time champions was Malawi's first ever in the competition. In the night's other game, Barbara Banda scored 4 goals in Zambia's 6-0 victory over Egypt. South Africa's sprinters fell short of the podium places in the 100 metres at the Commonwealth Games. Bradley Ngwana was disqualified in the semi-finals after a false start, while Cheswell Johnson finished in 8th in the final. And despite a fast time of 9.91 seconds, Gift Liotlela only managed a 4th place finish. Here's Gift Liotlela.
17: It felt good. It's a very fast track, but with very bad conditions, so it does feel quick. I think we can see with the times, like this, normally it's with really great weather, but we're running fast times on this track. It means it's very, very fast. Just responsive, you know. You step on it, it responds back and pushes you forward. So, very fast track.
16: Team South Africa fared a lot better in the pool as the swimmers picked up 5 more medals. 50-meter breaststroke gold medalist Lara Finikerk retained the title she won in Birmingham 4 years ago. Here's Lara Finikerk.
18: Qualifying second, I knew it was going to be harder than I thought, but I'm just really grateful that I defended my title. So, especially after missing out on the 100, the 50 meant a lot to me.
16: There were silver medals for Danica Finke in the women's S13 50-meter freestyle, the mixed 4x100-meter medley relay team, as well as Amy Canny in the 200-meter individual medley. SA's medal tally now stands at 16 in total, with 4 gold, 7 silver, and 5 bronze. And still at the games, the Proteas netball team beat Northern Ireland 78-30 to remain unbeaten after 3 games. Mawande Mateza, Eyewitness News Sport.
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19: 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The latest version of the car has curtain airbags, which the launch model did not.
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0: 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The inaugural Western Cape Infrastructure Ministerial Roundtable takes place on 30 July. 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
1: 15 minutes to 8 o'clock. Good morning, Adam. Hope you're well.
23: Hi, Lester. Yeah, good. Thank you. How are you?
1: I'm good. I'm at a school. I'm broadcasting from a high school. It's election registration weekend, so we're trying to influence young people to register for elections. But I have a question for you.
23: Ooh, yeah.
1: Were you a prefect at school?
23: No, I wasn't. No. I think my setting fire to a science laboratory might have stood in the way of that. Otherwise, there are a lot of boys at my school and quite a not very many prefects. And I guess I wasn't in the rugby team. That was what it was. Oh, yeah, I wasn't in the first 15. Okay. That's why I didn't get it. How about you? I bet you were. You seem responsible to me.
1: Yeah, I was. My attitude has changed to prefects. At that time, you're back when you're announced as a prefect, you make mum and dad very proud. Your back straightens a little bit. Lots of responsibility, but I don't think young people should be used to police other young people. That's the teacher's job.
23: There is that.
1: They get paid to do that. It's leadership. Well, then shouldn't all young people be given leadership opportunities? I know they now call it student leadership clubs or something to that effect. Maybe prefix are a little bit of an outdated term, but right now I have a bit of a bitter taste of being a prefect.
23: Oh, okay. Yeah, I suppose I have a slight bitter taste at not being a prefect. You know, all these years later.
1: If it wasn't for
23: some teacher somewhere who blocked it, you know, that sort of feeling.
1: It was the science teacher, of course.
23: Yeah, that would explain it, yes.
1: Okay, let's start in Japan. We have a massive earthquake. It's the island nation, a powerful earthquake leaving people trapped inside the collapsed shopping centres.
23: Yes, in a sort of more rural part of Japan, though, of course, the city of Kumamoto was hit, but not a part of Japan you necessarily immediately think of, right down in the southern tip, pretty much. So this collapsed shopping center and a collapsed factory, at least partially collapsed factory nearby, as both of them reduced to rubble, a chimney fell on top of the factory. And the shopping center, it appears, according to one witness, the whole second floor fell through, and so rescue teams are there searching for survivors. It is thought there are people trapped in there still. We know that the death toll has now reached 13, which could be a lot worse, but there again, it's relatively the early stages, 24 hours or so since they started searching and digging. The earthquake was a 6.8 magnitude, and of course it's not really about the number. We always think it's the higher the number, the more dangerous it is. It's often about how close it is to cities and towns, or how close it is to the surface. And as one witness put it when talking about this on Kyushu Island, the solid ground suddenly turned into a moving mass. It is that weird thing with an earthquake. I guess we've all seen it, if not experienced it, whereby suddenly it looks like solid land is like a wave fluctuating in front of you. So there's dramatic footage galore of what happened with this quake. But at this stage, of course, we're hoping that they can find people alive in the rubble.
1: And just a disclaimer, young Adam Gilchrist was seen nowhere near Italy. But how are arsonists in Italy using animals to set fire?
23: This is just crazy. But yeah, so we've got temperatures again surging upwards over 30, 35, even 40 again across a lot of the Mediterranean Europe, but other parts too. Bordeaux, Madrid and Valencia are still at risk from the infernos. But in Italy, they are investigating this particularly harrowing story. Investigators think arsonists are partly responsible for the blazes and have been using, as they put it, flammable soaked rags tied to the tails of cats to spread the flames. Domenico Costarella from Calabria's Civil Protection Agency, so Calabria being a part of, relatively speaking, southern Italy, he says the cats have been released into fields with the flaming rag tied to their tail, and of course they run around spreading the fire, and they're offering a €1,000 reward for information about who sent the animals. Doesn't seem enough to me. I mean, frankly, this is animal cruelty and then human cruelty, because they're spreading fires. The firefighters in Calabria alone say they've been tackling 160 separate blazes in the past 24 hours. And also, this would not be the first incident either, if indeed it is confirmed that felines are fanning flames. It happened near Mount Vesuvius in Naples 10 years ago. What's going on with that? Cats being used against humans and against the urge. Just unthinkable, really.
1: I was just explaining to Mwande Mateza, the game is gone. The game is well and truly gone.
23: Yeah, Adam, as, I heard you
1: as FIFA plans to sell the World Cup.
23: Doesn't that just seem ridiculous? Now, we know that Gianni Infantino is pretty cozy with Donald Trump, and they like to swap prizes and medals and obviously have chit-chats about the future of the game. So, I mean, does it surprise anyone that if approval for this is given, and it does go to a FIFA vote, after all, amongst all member nations, that a group called Thrive Eternal would lead a proposed investor group? And Thrive is an American venture capital firm founded by Joshua Kushner, the brother of Donald Trump's son-in-law. So there we have the coziness. I mean, I'm feeling very uneasy about that coziness. There's an especially critical statement from UEFA, so Europe's governing body, having a go at the world governing body. They say the soul and governance of football are not assets to trade, especially with zero transparency as to who gains financially. It's thought Gianni Infantino would personally gain by several million dollars. None of us, as UEFA put it, are owners of football. It is not FIFA's to sell. And I think the first world leader to come out and openly criticise this, certainly amongst the first, is the UK Prime Minister Andy Burnham, who says football does not belong to investors. It belongs to people who stand on the touchline week in, week out, rain or shine. Unfortunately, you look at the owners of all, for instance, the Premier League clubs in England, and they are not the people, they are the investors. But do you know what? As a world governing body, they might be able to convince, I don't know, the Solomon Islands that, yeah, you'll get lots of money out of this, but will they convince enough of the 211 member nations? I hope not.
1: Adam Gilchrist, I hope so. Well, I hope not too. Adam's back tomorrow, live from London, with the World View.
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14: On the R300 North, the earlier accident where the vehicles overturned before the R102 Van Riebeek Road, that's been cleared, but there's still heavy traffic from the N2. And in Brackenfell South, there's an accident on Kilmore Street and Rubicon Boulevard, causing delays approaching that intersection. In Stockland, traffic lights faulty at Kilmore and Square Street, and in Belleville at Tinimeyer and Landro Street. More Eyewitness News traffic in 15 minutes.
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1: With Matteo Quaripi. Good morning, Matteo.
5: Morning, Lester. We start here at this hour. Discount retailer Boxer says sales growth has slowed in the first 20 weeks of its 2027 financial year as the falling prices for staple foods reduced the value of customers' shopping baskets. Turnover increased while like-for-like sales also rose, but are both down from the stronger growth recorded in the second half. The retailer says the slowdown was driven by sharp price deflation in key staple products like rice, flour, maize meal, and that has hit the volumes at the company. Despite the softer sales performance, Boxer said it continued to grow market share, supported by stronger growth in the market. Now, Boxer opened 19 new stores during the period, including 6 superstores and 13 liquor outlets. Also in the markets, mining group Kumba Iron Ore reporting a 41% drop in first half profit. The miner says it was hit by a stronger rand and weaker iron ore price. prices. Revenue fell by 11% to 30 billion rand as the rand strengthened by 11% against the US dollar during the period. The miner also cited slightly lower iron ore prices and weaker sales volumes. Iron ore sales slipped by 1% to 18.6 million metric tons, while cash costs are climbed 18% at the company. Kumba declared an interim dividend of 7 rand 90 per share, down from 16 rand 60 a year earlier. Then on the Asian markets, a lot of weakness on the market this morning. South Korea's Kospi reversing course to fall more than 8%, dragged by index heavyweights at the chipmaker SK Hynix and Samsung Electronics, triggering a trading halt in the Asian markets. Now, a trading halt is a temporary stop in trading for a specific security or an entire market. This happens when there's pending news or sudden volatility for a particular stock. Now, the small cap COSDAC similarly plunged over 8%. Japan's benchmark Nikkei also down more than 2%, while the TOPIX lost more than 0.5%. In mainland China, the CSI 300 was down more than 0.5%. Back home this morning, the rand ahead of markets opening at 16 rand 72 against the US dollar, 19.06 against the euro, and 22 rand 23 cents against the British pound. Price of gold at $4,031 an ounce, while platinum is down slightly at $1,606. Brent crude up 3.7% this morning at $87 a barrel. Stephen Crotus with more this afternoon.
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4: Report that six people have died in a head-on collision on the N2 near Mooiplaas, just outside Kugompo City in the Eastern Cape. That number now revised down to five people having been killed. 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Unati Binkosi, tell us what happened in this incident.
6: 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One was a Renault Kwid and the other one was a Ford Fiesta. 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
9: My understanding of a prefect would be that, yes, it can help you to become a leader, but only if you take the job and not think that, yes, I'm not the boss and I tell you what to do. You know, that arrogance. Leadership comes with humility. So once you have that humility, you will understand that it's a two-way street. Thank you. Bye-bye.
24: Goeiemôre, Lester. En jou span daar, man. Kloris hiervan, Woester. Do you know what, Lester?
10: this is what's happening to you when you are hanging out for too long with Donald Trump. Gianni Infantini, I think this guy is also out of his mind now. He's out of control. I don't think this is going to sit well with the other federations, except for Africa, who always are the lapdogs. So no. This is not going to work, man. House time shows, water breaks, and now this? No. Gianni needs to go. Have a good job. Bye-bye.
1: But what Gianni Infantino will do, and remember, there's a FIFA election. I think it's either May, April next year. Gianni Infantino would need the votes from member nations. But what else does he want to do? He wants to increase the World Cup size, the pool, to now 68. And it's then the smaller nations who want to participate in the World Cup. They will then say, okay, we'll vote. We'll vote for you, Gianni. But coming up after Eyewitness News, we're still at Sea Point High School. We're seeing a lot of activity here. Young people, high schoolers getting registered to vote for the 2026 local government elections. Are you registered yet? Why not? Tell me. 021-446-0567.
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12: Former IDAC head Andrea Johnson swears her intentions were above board and the Western Cape gets a new top cop today. Good morning, I'm Natalie Malchas. The former head of the Investigating Directorate Against Corruption, Andrea Johnson, says she had no sinister motives when she authorized an investigation into the SAPS Political Killings Task Team. This while she struggled to explain to the Madlanga Commission the basis of the IDAC probe. KwaZulu-Natal Police Commissioner Nhlanhla Mkhwanazi previously accused Johnson and IDAC officials of pursuing baseless criminal investigations against members of the PKTT for ulterior motives. Alfa Ramashwana has more.
13: Andrea Johnson has previously told Parliament and the Madlanga Commission that she was unaware of any investigation by IDAC into the Political Killings Task Team. However, yesterday she was presented with a summons order she signed in April last year, which includes a line about IDAC investigating members of the PKTT. Johnson says she signed the document without properly pursuing it, leading to the commissioners questioning her motivations.
24: What is the big picture? Is it political interference? Is it infiltration of IDAC by unknown people? Is it a hidden hand that we don't see in any of these documents? Those are the questions we must ask ourselves.
25: And the best person to answer would be the person who drew up this document and indicate the basis on which he lay for these documents.
26: No, I don't think that's right. No, that's not right. The best person to answer is the person that authorizes the summons.
13: Johnson is expected to wrap up her testimony today. Alfa Ramshwana, Eyewitness News.
12: The appointment of new police commissioners for four provinces is being announced this week. It includes the Western Cape, North West, Limpopo and Mpumalanga. It comes as the Western Cape has been hit by a wave of deadly mass shootings across several communities. This weekend, gun violence claimed 15 lives in separate attacks in Kayamandi, Khayelitsha, Guguletu and Manenberg. Police say no arrests have yet been made. Meanwhile, in KwaZulu-Natal, police have seized rock cocaine worth more than 1 million rand and arrested three alleged drug dealers in Kingsburg. The suspects were allegedly using a holiday apartment to process, package and sell the drugs when they were arrested last night. Police also seized two sealing machines, a scale and drugs with an estimated street value of more than 1 million rand. The three suspects are expected to appear in the Amanzimtoti Magistrates Court today. Here's KZN Police spokesperson Paul Magwaza.
27: When they entered the apartment, they found the suspect packing drugs. One suspect attempted to flee, but was quickly apprehended. Police searched the rooms and found raw cocaine with the estimated street value of over 1 million rand. Two sealing machines and scale were also found in the room.
12: Meanwhile, Gauteng's health department has condemned the theft of 45 boxes of A4 printing paper at a community healthcare facility in Hillbrow. Three expanded public works program workers were arrested in connection with the theft earlier this month. The theft was discovered when a security officer raised the alarm. The department says the suspects returned only 21 of the stolen 45 boxes. Here's the department spokesperson, Steve Mabona.
0: The department maintains a zero-tolerance approach to theft, fraud, corruption, and any form of misconduct involving public resources.
12: The Western Cape Water and Sanitation Department has urged residents to continue using water sparingly, even as an encouraging water storage outlook persists. Several dams in the Gourits and Olifantsdoring catchment areas have exceeded capacity, including Steenbras and the Wemmershoek Dam near Paarl. The City of Cape Town's largest dam, Theewaterskloof, is now at 78%. That's up from around 63%. In Knysna, the Akkerskloof Dam has increased from 41% to 48%, reflecting a steady improvement in the local water reserves. Here's the department's Lebo Maseko.
8: This points to an improving water outlook for the province. We therefore encourage and call on residents to continue using water responsibly as we closely monitor dam levels throughout the season.
12: And South Africa's leading economic indicator has weakened again, pointing to slower momentum in the economy in the months ahead. The South African Reserve Bank's composite leading business cycle indicator declined by 0.3% in May, marking another month of deterioration. The drop was driven mainly by weaker business confidence and a slowdown in residential building plans approved. On the upside, stronger money supply growth and higher new passenger vehicle sales helped cushion the decline, as Annelita van der explains.
16: The latest data suggests that while parts of the economy remain resilient, underlying business activity continues to lose momentum. A sharp fall in business confidence was the biggest drag on the leading indicator, highlighting ongoing concerns among companies about the economic outlook. The Reserve Bank's coincident indicator, which reflects current economic conditions, also slipped by 0.4% in April, weighed down by weaker wholesale, retail, and motor trade sales, as well as lower industrial production. Meanwhile, the lagging indicator edged 0.1% higher. The Reserve Bank will publish its next set of composite business cycle indicators on the 25th of August. Annelita van der See, Eyewitness News.
12: On that note, we take a look at the markets now, where gold is trading at $4,026.48 an ounce. The rand 16.73 to the dollar, 22.25 to the pound, 19.07 to the euro, and Brent crude is trading at $87.68 a barrel.
14: In Brackenfell South, there's an accident on Kilmore Street and Rubicon Boulevard, and in Stikland, traffic lights faulty at Kilmore and Square Street.
17: And in sport, UEFA opposes FIFA's plans to sell a stake of their commercial operations, including the World Cup, to private investors. More medals are on offer as the swimming program at the Commonwealth Games wraps up today. And the Proteas netball team prepares to take on Australia at the Games later this evening.
12: Clear skies are forecast for the city today with a light south-southeasterly breeze, a low of 11 and a high of 22 degrees. The top story this hour, the former head of the investigating directorate against corruption, Andrea Johnson, says she had no sinister motives when she authorized an investigation into the SAPS political killings task team.

0: that sea point high, along with Wachilect and the Kahisa Trust, because they're taking voter registration to schools. You become eligible to vote when you're 18 years old, but you can already register at 16 years old. We have 11 million young people in South Africa who are eligible to vote. About 45% are actually registered. We want more participation because these young people, they will dictate our future. Coming up in this hour, I speak to the principal of Sea Point High, Leroy Saville. I'll speak to a number of the young people who are getting their thoughts on participation, on democracy, on their trust in institutions. Why is it that only 45% of their peers, actually, in fact, only 45% are registered to vote? If you have a young person in your life, if you still consider yourself a youth, are you registered? If not, why not? Let me know. Let's have that conversation. 021-446-0567. Drop me a WhatsApp. 2567-1567.
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3: Morning, this is Clive. I think when it comes to voting and the young generation, well, I think the young generation has a bigger role to play when it comes to voting. I think because they are more open-minded, flexible, and they can make more informed decisions. Let me see. So I think they have a big role to play. So I do not think that people should give up and lose hope, you know, on voting, because the vote still counts. So that's what matters. If you want to see change, then you have to vote.
4: Morning, Lester. On the news just now, you guys played that who will govern better clips from the ANC and wherever that other person was. And it's just so tiring. You know, it's a usual political rhetoric. We will, we will, we will. You haven't done anything in the past or where you do govern. The ANC governs in most of this country, in 99.9% of this country, and they've done nothing. I lived in Joburg for 7 years recently, or until a few years ago, and they've done nothing but let the whole place deteriorate. I mean, there's literally informal settlements in Sandton. The roads are destroyed, and this guy wants to tell us he's going to do better. It's just so...
0: And when there is no delivery, it affects trust. We have a lack of confidence and trust in institutions in this country. We have 11 million young people between the ages of 18 and 35 in this country. Only 45% are registered to vote. And what we've been hearing from the younger people we've been speaking to here today, people, young people who have a political thought, they have an idea of how they want to see their community, their city, their province, their country better governed. They are politically inclined. They just don't trust institutions. Let me speak to Leroy Saville. He's the Sea Point High. Leroy, thanks so much. Mr. Saville.
5: Thank you.
0: Really appreciate your time. Firstly, why were you so, you seem quite happy. You quite receptive to say, yes, Kahiso Trust, Wachilect, come open up an activation year. Let's get young people registered at your school today. Why are we so receptive?
5: Well, thank you. I was so receptive because we have to inform the learners, and I think the learners need to have that information so that they can be informed and make informed decisions. And too many times the learners have lost their trust and they don't know what else to do. So by informing them and equipping them with the resources and the know-how, they can then go out and make their own decisions and hopefully make the right decision that is going to not only benefit them, but also benefit the country.
0: You interact with young people on every single day. When we talk about the level of political education, level on the ideas of what happens in this city and this country, young people aren't stupid, as you may know. They're incredibly politically inclined. They know the cost of a loaf of bread. They know

0: how much a MyCity bus or a taxi, how much that fare is to get from where they live here to Sea Point, where they learn. And that's all politics. And they understand what's happening in the world. It's not that they're apathetic or they're disinterested. It's just that I feel that they don't trust anyone to make a better change in their lives.
1: Yes, our learners know exactly what is going out, more so than what I would, because, you know, they come from the communities where they are affected so deeply, as well as they voice their opinions, and sometimes at school is the only place that they feel heard. I'm also fortunate enough to be the life orientation teacher for them, where we discuss issues, you know, about politics and government. And when they voice their dissatisfaction, we can actually see that they want a change, and they just don't know how to bring about that change in some cases. So by allowing them to participate in initiatives like this, you know, they are now being heard, they are now being seen, because one of the issues that we've discussed in class is that they feel that their voices aren't heard. So, yeah.
0: When it comes to that level of civic-minded education, civics is in the life orientation curriculum. I come from an age where it was very much rights and responsibility focused, plenty of voter education, plenty of rights-based education. That to me, and I have an opinion, has fallen by the wayside now. How much are teachers and principals like you having to pick up to say, look, this is the system of government that we operate in. This is the constitution. Here are the nine provinces. This is how local government and municipality is different from national government. How much of that are you having to do?
1: You know, within the life orientation curriculum, we deal with a portion of that. Obviously, I can't go into the nitty-gritty of it because I myself don't know all the regards to it, but we equip them with the basic knowledge of what a democracy is all about, what it means to be an active participant within government, how we can be the change that we want to see. So we give them all that information, and then they kind of have to make their own deductions from that, and they make their own choices when going forward. So, you know, things such as transparency, we discuss that in class, and then they would normally say, but sir, the government isn't transparent with us. Or we talk about accountability, and then, you know, they bring up issues that is constantly in the news. And I said, well, I understand, but we're not talking about what we are currently sitting with. We are also just talking about, if you are one day a political leader, how can you then take these morals and values instituted into a functioning society?
0: Let me speak to some of your learners now joining me here at the hall, where there is the activation to get young people, high school learners, to register to vote out Kama and Zaninkosi. Kama, I'll start with you. Good morning. How old are you?
2: 18.
0: So you registered to vote yet?
2: No, not yet.
0: Why not?
2: Hey man, I honestly do not know, but since, you know, you guys have done us the privilege to bring the registrations to us, then I am more than happy to register.
0: Okay. I don't know who I'm going to vote for. I don't expect you to know and to tell me who you plan to vote for. Mm-hmm. But in terms of what are the decisions of some of the of government that's affecting your life? Where do you live? What are some of the issues there?
2: Okay, I live in Langa, and I think the main issue is sanitation, because you will find that there are some areas within the township that are not catered for, you know, in terms of sanitation, and then maybe let's say certain areas, you know, when you're there, it's like, it's beautiful, you know, it's tourist attraction, since, like, you know, as you might know, tourists, you know, go to Langa. But then you find that there are some areas where it's a no-go zone because of, like, you know, the sanitation problems and all that. So I feel like that is an issue that needs to be looked into as to, like, what is being done and how will that be maintained. Because sometimes you find that an issue is being addressed. They maybe, like, cater to it for, like, a certain period of time. And then when they see that no one is complaining, they just let go of that. So I think that is a problem.
0: It's been a very long time since I was in a group of 18, 19, 20 year olds. I don't know if I discussed politics when I was 18, 19 or 20, But from what I understand and what I

0: read, and when I engage with younger people, it's not that you don't care about politics. You know and you understand. You also, either directly or via news osmosis, you know what's happening in the country. But why is it, does that not necessarily translate into younger people going to firstly register and then to vote? Only 45% of the 11 young people who qualify to vote are actually registered.
1: I think the issue with that is we are not educated enough about it. And I do think that as the youth, we should partially take the blame, because I think that we live in a generation where we get access to literally everything, you know. If you want to learn about voting, you can, like, literally just go on your phone. If you want to learn about this, about that, I feel like we are focusing on the wrong things as the youth. And then it's very easy for us to, like, complain that this and this is not being done and all that. But what are we doing to make the change? What are we doing to make sure that change does actually come? So I think it is more on us than it is on anyone else, that we are just not determined. All we do is complain about the change. We are aware that there's a change that needs to happen, but there's nothing that we are doing about it.
0: Zanin Khosi, head prefect at Sea Point. I was having a little go at prefects earlier. I was a prefect myself. But
2: oh, really?
0: Yeah. Surprisingly, I was. and I was adding my little critique around the institutional prefects. But I saw what you did now. There was a little bit of rumble in the hall here. You turned around. You lifted up your hand. And the room went quiet. So you have a young leader here on our hands, eh?
3: Yeah, thanks for the compliment, but yeah.
0: Sorry. Registered to vote?
3: Yes, I have.
0: Oh, since when?
3: Just today, right now.
0: Oh, great. Mm-hmm. This will, of course, be your first time voting in the 2026 local government election. But besides this activation being here at your school, did you intend to register to vote?
3: Did I intend? Not really, but because of... You so graciously came to our school to show us that, like, we actually can vote. It's so easy. It's just a matter of signing and coming in. I was exposed to that. So, yeah.
0: Well, we've had voter registration weekends before. Is it that easy? Instead of having a weekend where you go to a community hall and go register here, that's at your school. Mm. Might as well just register right here. Is it simply weekend logistics? You'd rather be spending time with your friends, maybe watching or playing football, that's an example, than going to a voter registration center. But you're saying it makes it easier for young register if the IEC comes to them.
3: Yes, because most of the time as students, we are quite, how should I say, a bit on the lazy side, because all of a sudden when we want to vote, we have to walk far distances. But when it's literally at our faces and just vote, we are given the opportunity to speak out our opinions, to be free and finally vote. So it kind of stops us from being lazy, in a sense.
0: What's your issue as a young Capetonian? What are the issues that affect you? I'm not asking you who you're going to vote for, but what are some of the things that would you look at what happens around where you live, where you travel to, where you go to school, that says, if a political party were to say, well, they'd address that, maybe I'll give them a shot.
3: In my opinion, the major problem for our country, me as a South African, is that the investment into sports. So within my own city, I live in town, right? I don't see so much of, like, football, basketball. Like, it's not very open opportunities. There's usually these academies, but I'd like our government to invest more into those sports, to allow students to play in those sports, because students aren't only just good in academics. We can also see their strengths in sports, in thinking. So if our government could just invest into that, it'll create such a great change.
0: You raise a very important question and point here. I do think the city of Cape Town is a vast, broad city of mixed economies, mixed communities, but also mixed opportunities. There are some places nice, some places are not so. For my little children, there are beaches, there are parks, there are public open spaces, the promenade here in Sea Point. Those are lovely places to go if you're a child. But once you reach 16, 17, 18, years old. What are you doing this?

0: Besides, and I hope you're not drinking if you go to Groove, but besides going to a groove or a party, what do you see is as actual recreation for a young person in the city?
1: Ooh, that's a good question. Well, within our country, for recreational purposes, I don't see much done within our country. But I won't want to solely blame it within our government. Youth are fairly picky because our government can't just invest within groove, as you said. So it's quite a difficult issue to handle. But I feel like if we can, in terms of recreation, we can invest more into the media side of things. Maybe we can find a way to link up there, because that's the only way we can, the government could invest in.
0: Because young people want to connect. They want to interact with each other. I just used groove as a flippant example, because there are art sports clubs, there are other recreational activities, maybe scouts and all that, but young people are dynamic, and as you say, they are, young people can sometimes be fickle. One day they're interested in one thing, next day they're interested in the other. But you, as a student leader, and there's a message here that's saying that we can amazing student leaders out of these students. What is your message broadly to the students, the learners of CE Point I, but also to the young people of South Africa? What is your message to the young people of South Africa?
1: The young people of South Africa. It's that one vote isn't just simply one vote. Our vote is like a fire. It spreads. If one person can simply vote, another can vote, causing more people to vote. So, yeah, that's my message, really.
0: Really appreciate your time, both Leroy Sowell, the principal of CE Point I, but also Kama Hoyi, as well as Zaninkosi Mbali, prefect here. Yeah. a good example for prefects here at C Point. I thanks so much for joining us, y'all. Good morning.
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1: Thanks.
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4: In Grassy Park, there's an accident on 5th Avenue and Lake Road, and in Balhaan, Robert Sobukwe at Amandel Road. That's causing delays heading towards Bellville. And in Brackenfell South, there's also an accident on Kilmore Street and Rubicon Boulevard. More Eyewitness News traffic in 10 minutes.
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0: It's 25 minutes past 8 o'clock. Corporates That Cares, a Prime Media Cares initiative that shines a light on South African businesses making a meaningful difference through corporate social investment and sustainability programs. It's an opportunity to highlight companies that are giving back to communities and creating impact beyond the financial bottom line. And this morning, we focus on Bogotex, best known for manufacturing flooring, but one that believes business has a responsibility to create opportunities beyond that factory floor. And they're investing in skills development, local manufacturing, to supporting designers and the creative economy. Evan Lockhart-Barker is the CEO of Bogotex. Evan, really appreciate your time. Thanks so much for joining us. Primarily known as a manufacturing business, but why is investing in South Africa's creative economy as important part of your purpose?
5: Good morning, Lester. Thank you for having me on your show, and a quick hello to your listeners. I think there's a massive alignment between manufacturing and the creative community, and this has been really close to our own for decades as a local manufacturer in Pietermaritzburg. But maybe the simple premise of it is, if you have a thriving creative community, you start to build long-term value in both the creative community and in the manufacturing community. I guess what I love and what we love about creatives is that they imagine the future. And I was listening to your previous segment, and I think there's a great alignment between, you know, exactly what you were talking about on voting and the youth, to really inspiring young people to look at the creative community. And without creatives, you can't manufacture anything. Wow. And without manufacturers, you can't really produce that creativity, right?
0: Yeah, everything is connected. Whether it is an artist who is developing a design, to whether it is the person who actually makes the tiles. These things are all connected. Now, you've partnered with the inaugural KZN Art Fair and the Making Ground exhibition at this year's Hilton Arts Festival. What is, in

0: in your perspective, the connection between the creative economy and the manufacturing economy?
1: Yeah, thanks, Lester. I mean, just a first a shout out to the Hilton's Arts Festival. It's been going for 34 years in Hilton. And I think the obvious opportunity for us was, you know, to leverage off that large platform and that consistency that's been going on. It's an incredible festival that brings music, art, drama, comedy all into one place. And it's about 20 minutes from our own factory. So it was really a massive opportunity. We've been talking with that team for the last couple of years. And really the big idea was, how do we bring arts from KZN and how do we showcase more crafts and more innovative designers that are working in KZN but really often don't get the same platform because they're not in Johannesburg or Cape Town, for instance. Mm. And I think that's also been our role as a manufacturer in that area, is looking for talent. You know, we do a myriad of things in our own business, bringing in talent, whether it's Yes for Youth programs. This year we brought in 40 graduates, and we're just constantly looking at talent across the board to obviously help the business, but really it's around people, it's around the community, and it's around our own industry. And creativity is our industry. You know, we're designing carpets, we're designing flooring. It's a huge aspect of color and creativity that we need in our own business, but obviously it spans so wide. And I really have a massive interest in any form of it, whether it's architecture or this particular year, our interest is into arts directly. And the Hilton Arts Festival is just a fabulous platform to leverage that and support them. Go for it.
0: Even sustainability appears to be the buzzword of many a corporate, but it's not just sustaining the business, it's not just sustaining the environment, it is also sustaining a community. Let's talk about sustainability, about sustaining local capacity, a maturing local steel skills and retaining those skills. Why should that matter to every South African?
1: You know, manufacturing businesses create thriving communities, Lester. And if we don't protect manufacturing in South Africa, we're going to have massive impact downstream and upstream. You know, any business, and you know, like ours, you have a myriad of suppliers, you've got transport businesses, you've got installers, you've got network of sellers. And so, you know, meaningful employment is a massive topic for South Africa. And alongside that, I think we have to be very careful to look after manufacturing in South Africa and manufacturing. And it's not a big jump, you know, from there to supporting local creativity, local artists, locally manufactured products or created, or crafts, you know, craft items as well. I think it comes down to, you know, imagining the future, again, around a creative economy. And if we can just play a small part in supporting some of that, you know, I think we're doing our part.
0: Evan Lockhart-Bach is the CEO of Barkitex, joining us this morning as we, Prime Media Cares. It's an initiative that shines a light on South African businesses making a meaningful difference through the CSI and sustainability programs. It's just after 8:30, time now for your Eyewitness News. And Natalie, the Western Cape, one of four provinces, new heads of police.
2: And it comes at just the right time, Lester, given the uptick in crime we've seen in many communities across the Western Cape. Lauren Isaacs has more.
3: The appointment of the Western Cape's new police commissioner will be announced later this morning, followed by the North West tomorrow and Limpopo and Mpumalanga on Friday. The South African Police Service says these appointments form part of their ongoing efforts to strengthen leadership within the organisation. This comes as the Western Cape has been hit by a wave of deadly mass shootings across several communities. Over the past weekend, gun violence claimed at least 15 lives in Khayamandi, Khayelitsha, Guguletu and Mannenberg. Police say no arrests have yet been made in connection with gun attacks. Lauren Isaacs, Eyewitness News.
2: Firefighters are still on scene of a blaze at Imizamayetu in Hout Bay. Crews were alerted to informal structures alight shortly before 7 o'clock this morning. Here's the city's Fire and Rescue Services, Jermaine Carr.

0: Also.
1: Various crews are on scene and firefighters are actively trying to stop the spread of fire and minimizing the damage. The fire area has been divided into two divisions to maximize firefighting efforts and strategies. This is a fluid situation and more information will be shared once confirmed.
0: And finally, the Western Cape has been urged to use water sparingly. The Water and Sanitation Department has released the latest dam figures, with several dams in the Gourits and Witwatersrand catchment exceeding capacity. This includes and the Wemmershoek Dam near Paarl. In Knysna, the Akkerskloof Dam has increased from 41% to 48%, and the city of Cape Town's largest dam, Teewaterskloof, now stands at 78%. Here's the department's Lebo Maseko.
2: This points to an improving water outlook for the province. We therefore encourage and call on residents to continue using water responsibly as we closely monitor dam levels throughout the season.
0: Clear skies are forecast for the city today with a low of 11 and a high of 22 degrees. The top story this hour, Western Cape SAPS will unveil its top cop today.
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6: Thanks, Lester. In Grassy Park, there's an accident on 5th Avenue and Lake Road, and in Balha on Robert Sobukwe at Mundell Road, and that's causing delays if you're heading towards the Belleville area. On the N2 incoming, be on the lookout for a vehicle that's broken down, and that's in the right lane at Lisbeek Parkway until moving from Jake's Havel Drive. Traffic lights faulty in Stikland at Kilmore and Square Street, and in Belleville at Tiny Mayor and Lundra Street. More Eyewitness News traffic in 20 minutes.
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0: With Mwande Mateza. Good morning, Mwande.
2: Thank you very much. Good morning, Lester. Well, European football's governing body, UEFA and FIFA, are on a collision course over a controversial new plan to sell off part of FIFA's commercial operations, including the World Cup, to private investors. FIFA hoped to raise around $4 billion by allowing investors to purchase a minority stake in a new proposed entity. UEFA released a statement saying the plan, spearheaded by FIFA President Gianni Infantino, crosses a line that football's governing institutions should never cross, and that the soul and governance of football are not assets to trade. UEFA will hold an emergency meeting this week to discuss formal opposition to the plan and have not ruled out boycotts. Medals on offer at the Commonwealth Games today as the swimming program draws to a close. To date, all 16 of Team South Africa's medals have been won by the country's swimmers, and there are hopes for a few more. Amy Canny, Kayleen Corbett and Rebecca Meader are in the women's 200-meter breaststroke heats this morning, starting at 11:30, with the final taking place later tonight, while Peter Kutsia is in the men's 100-meter backstroke final at 8 p.m. Jessica Thompson and Caitlin DeLange are in the 50-meter freestyle at 8:43 this evening, followed by Calvin Justice in the 50-meter butterfly. The Proteas netball team will have their toughest test of the game so far. The SA side remains unbeaten after three matches and needs one more win to qualify for the semi-finals, but will take on world number one Australia tonight before taking on England tomorrow. Protea Dake.
3: I mean, this is just a competition of that nature, and if you rank fifth, then it means that you're going to play two very strong matches. Back-to-backs might be a little bit of a challenge, but that's also why we've been managing the load between our players and just expecting everybody to pull their weight.
2: That match starts at 10 tonight. Mwande Mateza, Eyewitness News Sport.
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0: Clarence, were you a prefect or were you a perfect?
6: Neither. Prefects were nominated by teachers, and they were inevitably academically minded. I guess that explains why I wasn't.
0: Catherine says your desire to give all students a leadership position is like giving every child in the class an award at the end of the term assembly. There's nothing to strive for, and mediocrity will be praised. Being voted in by your peers as a prefect is an honor and value and respect. It is earned and has huge responsibility. P.S. I was not a prefect. As far as I know, teachers selected prefects, Catherine. And I don't think that it's the same. Prefects aren't chosen through a job interview. They don't have CVs assessed. They're chosen because teachers take notice of them and then decide at 16, this lad or this lass, this one will get the opportunity. But you know what? I don't like the other one. They don't get it. I'm looking at the honors boards here in the hall, here around me, at this school. And I'm wondering how many of these people on these honor boards have made it in life, or how many of them peaked in high school. And so the point is that it's not that everyone should get a badge. It's that every learner should have access to the same opportunity to develop leadership and the confidence and the responsibility. And guess what? Some of those people were only mature into the most confident, responsible, and leader self, maybe at 19, maybe at 23, maybe at 30. And I think each young person a fair shot, they will develop in time.
6: Yes, I think that's absolutely fair. And yes, at my school, prefects were nominated by teachers, but then there was SRC elections that the learners participated with, and I made it there. I didn't make it on the other side.
0: I was also

0: SRC chairperson myself.
1: I was treasurer, actually.
0: And that's why I couldn't be, and that's why I couldn't be head boy, because you can't have two, you can't have a dual position.
1: Okay, well, back in my day, a lot of the SRC executive members were prefects as well. So they were great leaders and obviously academically minded as well. So the measure for the teachers were your abilities, I think your track record, your school reports, essentially.
0: What's coming up in the show?
1: Okay, so we are talking Western Cape Infrastructure Summit, and that is a live show that we'll be doing tomorrow. We'll get really close to the action and a bit of an introduction to this infrastructure summit that at about 10:15 today. I'm going to be speaking about a new book, Southern Africa, My Love, Part 1, Explores Diplomacy as a Mission of Love. So a papal appointee from Poland, Archbishop Jagodzinski, representing the Catholic Church, has written this book. His apostolic nuncio to Southern Africa interacts with Eswatini, Lesotho, Namibia, Botswana, South Africa, of course. And I think that's going to make for a really interesting conversation at a time when the electorate is kind of disaffected. The politics are not talking to the needs. What are the role of faith communities at such a time in world history? We'll also be going to the Desmond and Leo Tutu Foundation Humanity Program. We'll find out, or we'll get to know one of the leaders that have come through the 2026 cohort. Landile Nkomba joins us at about 1100. Always a discovery, these young people with their amazing minds. That's Views and News till 12.
0: Tyrone says, Leicester, a perfect or a prefect is nothing more than a glorified pimper. Janine says, there's a messenger that says, let me find it, of how they lost their prefect badge because they were caught smoking behind the tennis courts. McLaren's Ford is back in about 14 minutes time with Views. And Janine says on the WhatsApp line, every child should be given the opportunity to take on responsibility at school. They should then begin to understand how difficult it is to govern people and how important it is to choose good leaders. Angela says, I unfortunately was stripped of my prefect colors as I was found smoking in the boarding school with my school friend during double Offrey cons. That's from Angla. It's 14 minutes to 9 o'clock. Back after this.
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3: 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Do we have a couple of voice notes?
4: Hi, Lester. I would challenge you in saying that young people are politically inclined. I'm not saying they are not, but to say that they're politically inclined because they know what a loaf of bread costs and things like that, that's not really, to me, that doesn't ring true. I think to be politically inclined is to understand the mechanisms of governance and to understand what they were voting for in terms of provincial and national and all that type of stuff that actually I'm 45 years old. I don't fully grasp very well, if I'm honest. I think that is the truth of understanding politics and how they work. With that in mind, I also believe that not from a point of just apathy, but from actually wanting to revolutionize the way that we work as a country, I would love to see no one voting and seeing the government's response to that. Not, you know, we've potentially, I know that's unrealistic, but I do think that that is really what's going to flip this narrative on its head completely, is to actually look at the numbers and go, sure, no one under the age of, or between the age of 18 and 40 voted this year, not one person. Therefore, we need to fundamentally, now it's just a matter of, oh, less than last year, more than last year. It's not really changing anything. It's not really moving the needle.
3: I think what you're describing there is civics, because the politics is personal. The distance you travel from home to work is politics, but it's also personal. How much your My City bus fare has increased since the start of July, that is policy, but it affects you personally. You may not know how to articulate it on a policy level, but you know how it affects you. And I believe young people understand and know how the world that they live in affects them. The decisions that are made on off, how it affects them. You're describing civics. I'm describing the politics that is personal, and young people, I believe, know that. Lester, I went to a high school that had a commercial part as well. Prefects, etc., only offered to academic. You have to reform your sentence, Gabby, because I can't make head or tail of what that last bit of your sentence means. We have another voice note.
5: Well, Lester, we should encourage youth to participate in democratic systems, elections, ward councils, provincial parliament, city mayoral committees, etc. So long as it's done from an appearance, no interference in terms of bias towards political parties, and ensuring that there isn't a discussion that one party is better than another party while at school, because political parties are not allowed to campaign at school, and we should be very careful not to bring politics to a educational area. Justin.
3: So you're saying we shouldn't describe the problem, Justin? Is that what you're saying? Are you saying that we must tell them to vote and so that they can change their circumstance, but don't describe the circumstance, because the circumstance is in the result of a poor decision or no activity of

0: a governing party. Help me understand how we can talk about circumstances. Of course, no political party campaigning on school premises. But the circumstance is a result of a political action by a political entity in government. So help me understand it. 021-446-0567 at 6 minutes to nine. We'll be back after this.
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3: Advocate Paul Hoffman, Director of Accountability Now. Was Andrea Johnson's fall a failure of individual leadership or operational errors or doomed from day one?
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5: Just end Alexis.
6: 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Andelex, South Africa's number one choice for sore mouth and throats. For more information, speak to your healthcare professional.
5: Just Andelex it.
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9: Morning, Lester. I think that the youth are also very well aware of what is out there in terms of the rest of the world, how other nations are being served by their governments and the benefits and everything else that they're achieving, the communications that governments have with their citizens, how it's being done, what sort of service delivery they experience, etc., etc. So I think the youngsters today a bit more of what they want, and they are holding our politicians to account for that, because they're like, why must we get anything that is subpar to that?
10: Hi, Lester. An alternative to actually making everyone a student leader, which is quite, you know, it's difficult and it actually doesn't make any sense. But in my daughter's class, what they did in grade 7 was give each student a responsibility. So they were in charge of something quite specific. So they were either in charge of keeping stationery up to date or art supplies or making sure sort of all the things for health and safety were there, or the sports equipment. And it was quite remarkable how they took their responsibilities very seriously. They were acknowledged for it, but it was each different that they were in charge of. And I thought that was very clever, and it worked very well. Have a great
11: morning, Lester. Great show with regards to the voting and all of that. South Africa needs responsible voters, and I commend whoever decided to go and address the youth, especially the first-time voter, for that, because they're the ones who are, like you say, going to be leading us going forward and so on. And then the other thing is that if we could just get more of them voting, we'd have a proper change. If you look back at 1994, when that was my first time voting, and we saw what we all did. They voted for the ANC. Let's get the

0: new government, let's make the change. And the change happened instantly. So it's time to make the change again.
1: And that's our show. Thanks so much for joining us this morning. Go out and register to vote. Go check your vote registration status. Final voter registration weekend this week. And we'll have more of these conversations in the week. But Clarence Ford is up next with Views and News. Bye-bye.
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4: Good morning, I'm Natalie Malchas. It's emerged before the Madlanga Commission that senior IDAC investigators interviewed Sergeant Fani Nkosi in prison without his lawyers present. In a complaint filed by Nkosi, he says on the 13th of July, he was visited by 9 IDAC officials at Khosi Mampuru, who questioned him about his relationship with alleged crime kingpin Vusimuzi Cat Matlala. Former IDAC head Andrea Johnson testified before the commission yesterday that she was not aware of this. Alfara Mashwana has more.
5: Controversial cop sergeant Fani Nkosi says senior IDAC investigator Sanil Belochin was the only one who introduced himself and spoke to him. Nkosi says Belochin threatened to charge him with corrupt possession of Vusimuzi Cat Matlala's credit card. He says Belochin asked him if he knew about a corrupt relationship between Matlala, National Police Commissioner Fani Masemola, and Head of Crime Intelligence Dumisani Khumalo. Nkosi says he didn't. Andrea Johnson, who was head of IDAC at the time, says she didn't sanction this and it's not the unit's policy to interview suspects in the absence of their legal representatives.
6: This, if it is true, is conduct very unbecoming and would have to be dealt with, because there's no logic for wanting to do this with the urgency and with the measure of pestering.
5: The visit took place on the same day Matlala's plea deal on his police corruption case with IDA collapsed. Alfa Ramshwana, Eyewitness News.
4: The Economic Freedom Fighters has told the Constitutional Court that the Palapala Independent Panel remains valid and operative, insisting the Impeachment Committee must continue its work. The party made the argument in its direct appeal to the Apex Court to challenge last week's Western Cape High Court ruling interdicting Parliament's Section 89 impeachment inquiry from proceeding. The EFF says the urgency of its appeal is because the High Court judgment has brought the work of the Section 89 Impeachment Committee to a complete halt. Babalo Ndenze has more.
7: The EFF has joined the African Transformation Movement in its appeal directly to the Constitutional Court to challenge Friday's High Court decision. The EFF has applied to be recognized not merely as the fourth respondent, but as the third applicant alongside ATM MP Vuyo Zungula and his party. In the papers, EFF leader Julius Malema says the minority finding correctly restates no finding that the independent panel report is unlawful. It must be treated as valid, and the impeachment committee is entitled to rely on it. The EFF also states that the Constitutional Court has previously granted an appeal against an interim interdict. The party says the High Court failed to pay regard to the principle and that President Cyril Ramaphosa has no prospects of success in the review application. Baba Londenza, Eyewitness News.
4: Staying in the courts, the state's star witness in the case against former National Assembly Speaker Nosiviwe Mapisa Nqakula has been pressed to give further details about a reference to a wig as an alleged code for a bribe. Mapisa Nqakula is on trial for allegedly soliciting 4.5 million rand from Nombasa Ndlovu, a SAPS contractor. Ndlovu has turned state witness and is under cross. She's been asked to explain the allegations against Mapisa Nqakula, who was defense minister at the time of the alleged crimes. Khomotso Modise has more.
8: One of the incidents that Nombasa Ntsondwa Ndlovu has testified on is how Nosiviwe Mapisa Nqakula requested a wig from her in November 2018, which she knew was code for a bribe. She says she delivered 300,000 rand in cash at the Oar Tambo International Airport in February 2019, but she says she put an actual wig over the money, which was stashed in a silk bag. The former minister's lawyers have pointed out the details in the WhatsApp conversation about the wig, asking what colour four meant and what she meant about delivering in 7 days. Nzondo Ndlovu says those details had no meaning. Mabisa Ngqakula insists the

0: WhatsApp texts were about a wig, and that is all she received from Nzondwa Ndlovu. Cross-examination continues this morning. Khumo Modise, Eyewitness News, Pretoria.
1: The National Prosecuting Authority in the Western Cape has welcomed the inclusion of a Paarl couple to the National Register for Sex Offenders. The husband and wife duo was sentenced to 16 life terms and an additional 12 years direct imprisonment for rape, child grooming and human trafficking. Meanwhile, convicted rapist and murderer Arthur Wheeler has also been added to the register. He applied for leave to appeal his sentence last week. Cameron Clark has the details.
2: A Paarl husband and wife have been sentenced to life imprisonment for human trafficking and child grooming. The 51-year-old man and his 42-year-old wife led two 14-year-old girls of financial support and accommodation in exchange for sexual acts with the husband. Evidence before the court showed the wife actively facilitated the offences by encouraging and assisting her husband in abusing the victims. Both have been declared unfit to possess firearms and ordered to be added to the National Register for Sex Offenders. Meanwhile, the National Prosecuting Authority says it will oppose Arthur Wheeler's application for leave to appeal his life sentences. Wheeler was convicted of the rape and murder of a child and sentenced to a further 18 years for the rape and sexual assault of an adult woman in 2005. The Western Cape High Court also added that his name be added to the National Register for Sex Offenders. Camry Clark, Eyewitness News.
1: And finally, South Africa's tourism accommodation sector has continued today, but at a slower pace than expected. New figures from Statistics South Africa show total income for the tourism accommodation industry rose by 2.5% when compared to May last year. Income generated purely from accommodation increased by 2.2%, helped by a slight rise in the number of room nights sold and higher average room rates. Annelita van Dese has more.
3: Hotels remained the biggest driver of growth, with accommodation income increasing by 2.8% year-on-year. Other accommodation, including lodges, bed and breakfasts, and self-catering establishments, also posted solid growth of 3.7%. However, caravan parks and camping sites continued to struggle, with income plunging 35.1%. Guest houses and guest farms were largely flat, dipping 0.4%. At the broader trend, accommodation income for the 3 months ending May was 7.5% higher than the same period last year. The data points to a tourism industry that is still expanding, even as growth moderates, underscoring the sector's continued role in supporting jobs and the wider economy. Annelita van Dese, Eyewitness News.
1: Gold is trading at $4,026.48 an ounce. The rand 16.73 to the dollar, 22.25 to the pound, 19.07 to the euro, and Brent crude is trading at $87.68 a barrel.
4: In Pylans, there's an accident on Jan Smuts Drive at Sunrise Circle and on Jan Smuts Drive after the N2. That's causing delays from Krumbum Road. And on the N2 incoming, there's a vehicle broken down in the right lane at Lisbeek Parkway, causing delays from Jakes Havel Drive.
1: Clear skies are forecast for the City 11 and a high of 22 degrees. The top story this hour. It's emerged before the Madlanga Commission that senior IDAC investigators interviewed Sergeant Fani Nkosi in prison without his lawyers present.
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2: We are going to talk about important stuff for the province, for the country, for the world, for the continent, for ourselves. We're going to talk about the province at about 10:15. We're going to talk about the inaugural Western Cape Infrastructure Ministerial Roundtable. It's the premier gathering of government leaders, infrastructure stakeholders, investors and financiers, industry experts and developmental partners committed to advancing the Western Cape's infrastructure agenda. So essentially the conversations are about the impact we're going to feel in 2050. And it's that kind of planning and committed, of course, rollout that we need to see a lot more of. We're going to be touching base with the Western Cape Minister of Infrastructure, Tertius Simmons. He's going to set the scene for this roundtable that plays out tomorrow. We're going to be in the thick of things. I'll be broadcasting from there. So get a heads up about this infrastructure ministerial roundtable at about 10:15. And then we're going to listen with keen interest to developments there tomorrow. But we're also going to be talking, agape. We're going to be talking, is it agape or is it agape? But it is about love. And I think love should play a bigger role in our everyday lives. We're going to be speaking about a new book, Southern Africa, My Love. And part one explores diplomacy as a mission of love and dialogue by Archbishop Jagodzinski. So he's the papal diplomat, essentially, to Southern Africa. He was installed by a pope to serve Southern Africa, the country specifically of Eswatini, Lesotho, South Africa, Botswana, and I know Namibia is included in that particular mix. And I think it's an important conversation that we're going to have because it's essentially about faith communities and the role that they can play in the vacuum that politics has left. Politics not necessarily talking to the needs of the electorate. We can see that around the world, how the political aspirations of people are very removed from the political and other aspirations of politicians. That's going to be an interesting conversation, but I think a really great book that we can learn. So they're exploring a diplomacy as a mission of love and dialogue. Agape, love. So that's kind of sent me down a bit of a rabbit hole as well. But that conversation at about 10:30 and then 11 o'clock, we'll also get an opportunity to take a listen to the minds, the wisdom of young people in South Africa as an earth by the Desmond and Leah Tutu Foundation Leading for Humanity program and their 2026 cohort. And they really using us to introduce the amazing young minds that they've encountered to the world. And it's such a privilege to interact with very talented, very wise young people. That conversation at 1100. Some of the things on Views and News till 12.
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2: And you can be part of the conversation via WhatsApp at 072-567-1567. You can call at any time at 021-446-0567. You can interrupt us. We'll drop everything and take a listen to you on that number, 021-446-0567. So, yeah, down that rabbit hole I went, and I was looking for the parallels between Ubuntu and agape love. And I think both of those concepts sit somewhere at the very summit of selflessness, human-centered morality. Of course, agape may be informed by the Greeks a little bit, maybe a choice around spiritual virtue or maybe moral choice, and intentional very definitely, and outgoing devotion towards individuals. So it's outwards, is it? Ubuntu, on the other hand, deeply communal philosophy of interrelatedness. It is an active way of being. It suggests that a person cannot fully exist or flourish in isolation. I am only because you are. So we cannot flourish in isolation. And I subscribe to that particular philosophy. And then I thought, what kind of song is going to bring out the principles then of Ubuntu? And of course, there's great songs, the lyrics that make the intention or the mission abundantly clear. This song is without

lyrics that I'm going to play, just a little bit, because it's a very long song. And I know you may not like it, but it's fine. I'll give you a bit of a history. It is, I think, a song about agape in its purest, in its most uncompromising acoustic form. It's John Coltrane's A Love Supreme. So he's a crazy, crazy jazz artist. And it isn't just an album. I want to urge you to find it. It's a four-part prayer, if you can call it that. A prayer of total surrender. It's written as a direct offering, in fact, offering of gratitude after Coltrane overcame severe addiction through a very significant spiritual awakening back in 1957. And again, you don't have to translate lyrics because there aren't any. But hopefully you're going to allow it to reach where it seeks to reach. And that is in the subatomic spaces in your being. Let's take a listen, Joe.

0: And I thought I'd choose a very special song given that Natalie Malchus is back in the studio. But yeah, I think if you're new to the sound, then you gotta just get a bit of the reasoning behind it. Again, it's a four-part prayer described as such, and very interesting little features in each of those four prayers that the parts are comprised of. And again, you shouldn't listen to these songs with your ears. Yeah, you should literally give it every part of your being. So A Love Supreme is what's on the mind today with Agape and Ubuntu, part of the equation for conversation a little later on. At 9:17, A Love Supreme, Natalie Malchus, your first instincts? Maybe.
1: This is a strong maybe, Clarence.
0: Oh, what?
1: Sometimes I walk in here and I'm like, eyes roll, and what is this elevator music? Not today, Clarence. Not today. This is a... I can give it, if I wasn't in a professional setting, I could give it my entire being, not just my ears.
0: Yeah, it's eyes closed. Definitely eyes closed.
1: Maybe I'm going to listen to this when I get home later.
0: A Love Supreme.
1: My favorite subject.
0: 20-odd minutes of it, huh? Promise.
1: Promise, that's my homework today.
0: You're into 30-second sound bites, aren't you? Okay, what have you got for us today?
2: This is Cape Talk. Cape Talk.
1: Well, since we have time, Clarence, we've got now going on more than 5 days with Andrea Johnson. She's back at the Madlanga Commission to answer to things that happened at IDAC while she was in charge, the developing story on that, obviously that she has since tendered her resignation with immediate effect, but it doesn't change anything. She was still at the helm during big movements at the Investigating Directorate Against Corruption, and she will have to answer to some of those movements at the Madlanga Commission. We're there again today. We'll bring you those stories as the details emerge. We're also at the SAPS HQ here in Cape Town, just around the corner from us, because the Western Cape gets a new police commissioner, and that announcement will be made today. Later this week, the Northwest, Limpopo and Mpumalanga will know who their top cop
0: is. Any speculation?
1: They actually...
0: It's been very hush-hush.
1: It's been radio silent. There's no sense... In fact, we even rattled some of our SAP sources to say, you know, to ask them, what have you heard? What's the whisper in the corridor? And all of them saying, this has been... Everyone has been tight-lipped
0: about
1: this.
0: Very close to the chest.
1: So, let's not read...
0: That would mean that the Premier has authorized it, or is this the nominee? Because the Premier also has a hand in that appointment.
1: Does have a little bit of a say, and that's in the nominee and, yeah, and the candidates that are presented to him. Today is the final pick. It's the guy that...
3: Or the girl
1: who got the final appointment, and we'll hear who that is at around mid-morning today. We've got our colleague Ntutuzelo Nene following that for us. And of course, it comes at the time where we've got the army's deployment to try and get a handle on crime in parts of the province, in the metro particularly. Just this weekend, we've seen at least 15 people killed, mass shootings every week for the last month. And these are in the usual hotspots, but also in areas that have actually been quiet. These rural stretches where there hasn't been a lot of movement over the years. And in recent weeks, we've seen a trend that we can only hope police intelligence have a handle on. Because if we look at what's playing out in areas like Atlantis, Malmesbury, Darling even, this cannot be ignored. So we'll hear more on the vision of our new police commissioner when that person is announced in the Western Cape a little later today. We're also tracking the fire in Imizamuyetu that broke out at around 7 o'clock this morning. We don't have a tally yet on how many structures were destroyed or damaged in that blaze, but we do know no injuries have so far been reported. We'll also bring you details on the tourism figures and motor trade figures that have been released and what that means for the economy and the potential boost that that is for our affairs. And then in Parliament, we are hearing more on the impeachment committee. They continue with their prep work and deliberating the Western Cape High Court's decision last week. This is related to the Section 89 panel report and the committee looking into the impeaching of President Cyril Ramaphosa. And then AI, it's the big story that everyone is talking about in all corners of the world. Parliament's not being left behind, and they've got an AI and policy symposium to be addressed by the Communications Committee. Today, we've got our correspondent, Babalon Denze, tracking that for us, Clarence.
0: Thank you, Natalie Malchus, on the Newsbeat through till 12 o'clock, and you can catch updates on the half hour at the top of the hour. Anne says, good morning, Cape Talk. Just listened to the 8, 9 a.m. news, all local stuff, and many murders, rapes, corruption. Where is the international stuff? I'm leaving that with Natalie as she exits the room. Rob Quintus is, he sent us a WhatsApp. Thank you. He's MACO member, and of course, he's given us an update on a fire in Hout Bay in Imizamo Yetu. Let's take a listen.
3: The fire in Imizamo Yetu has been contained. Approximately 60 informal structures have been affected by the blaze. Thankfully, no fatalities nor injuries have been reported at this stage, and a very big thank you to our city firefighters who battled the blaze under challenging conditions. Once the area is deemed safe, disaster risk management will attend site and begin to establish exact numbers and registrations for SASA and other relief, as well as assess services to be actioned for mop-up and utility restorations. Items and donations for affected households and firefighters can be dropped off at the Community Crime Prevention Offices at 9 Princess Street for distribution. We salute our firefighting personnel who put their lives at risk to assist communities, as well as our city law enforcement who protect our heroes as they work and manage crowd control.
0: Thank you, Rob. Appreciate it. 9:23 exactly. Ray on the WhatsApp line. I prefer imaginations take on love. It's just an illusion. I don't believe in love anymore. Ray, yeah, I can understand. But I think there are many forms of love. Maybe you're talking about Eros. Maybe it is about a relationship with a significant other that has gone sour. And I think those things can happen and put a damp on your enthusiasm about such love. But this is about a more beautiful, profound love when we're talking agape, and it could be a very lonely place if you reject the possibility thereof. But yeah, it is time for us to touch base with Tulani Magazi, City Vision Editor. It is our community news, and we bring you hyperlocal stories that matter. Last week, Tsoho Hall, that story triggered something in Mfuleni, where Bardale residents are accusing the city of denying them access to a local community hall. Tell us what you're talking about today, Tulani Magazi, and welcome.
4: Good morning, Clarence, and good morning to all the listeners. Yes, indeed. Last week we spoke about this Tsoho community hall, and I must say that we've established the facts in terms of the ownership, but we now need to obviously dig deep on that side in terms of the accountability and responsibility. Somebody needs to account for whatever that's happening there. So that's what we're looking at, which is for some time, which is probably next week. But this week, we're obviously looking at this hall that is in Mfuleni. It's called a Bardale Multipurpose Center. The hall was actually damaged in 2016, and it has been out of limits for the last 10 years. We are told that the hall was revamped, and we've seen it. It looks beautiful. It's really it's a nice facility. It looks beautiful. It has been revamped, and it has been standing empty for the last 2 years. The community is not happy, because they are now unable to access this facility, and they do not know why. This is, Clarence, one of those important facilities, because community use this hall for community meetings. They use it for recreational facility. Activities. There are churches that would use it in the past to hire it for funerals. It's basically used for a number of things, but now it's out of limits. Nobody can access it. And this is obviously raising the ire of the community. People are unhappy about the situation at this stage.
0: Yeah, and I'm familiar with the Bardale village. I'm familiar that it was just kind of new ground that they broke with that village. With a history of building houses and not communities, that Bardale village really set the benchmark for what a community should look like. And I would imagine a hall is a central part of community.
4: Indeed, there is a hall. Like I said, in all these communities, because remember, we're talking about communities that don't necessarily have some of these facilities. So it's a one community hall, and it's used, like I said, for a number of things. And it's very important. The youngsters in that community used that. And in fact, it had a gym equipment inside at the time that was used by youth to train and all of that. So it's a very important facility for the people in the community, and they need it. And like I said, unfortunately, they have got no access at this stage to it, which is unfortunate.
0: So you don't know why this wall has been closed since renovations were completed in 2024?
4: We are asking the city of Cape Town. We asked these questions, not just one question. We asked the city of Cape Town a number of questions in relation to this. They are mute. They did not give us any feedback. We waited for feedback, and in fact, even last night, we were still trying to source information from them. But the councillor in the area tells us that there were some outstanding approvals. One of them being a glazing certificate, we are told, an official compliance document confirming that the installed glasses meet the safety rules that is required by the city's fire and rescue department. That comes from the councillor. But from the city of Cape Town, we haven't been able to get anything. By the way, in fact, the councillor told us last night, while we're waiting for feedback from the municipality, the councillor told us last night that he had been given a go-ahead by the municipality now to use the facility, which is kind of odd from our side.
0: Hmm. Yeah, and there's a recurring theme coming through here, but I think I'm going to save it for another story. And if it relates to the same MACO member and MACO department, then we got to call them out. We absolutely got to call them out. But I'm seeing a pattern emerging here. Let's leave it for the next such example that presents itself. Tulani Magazi, where can we go for more info? Where can we find the story?
4: Clarence, this is available online, which is www.cityvision.co.za, and it will be available in our latest edition of City Vision tomorrow.
0: Merci beaucoup, monsieur. Thank you very much, and Nkosi Kakulu. And of course, we regularly interact with our colleagues at Novus Media. It's all about informing, engaging, and empowering local communities. At 28 minutes past 9 o'clock, we're going to go to news soon. I didn't expect any comments about Love Supreme, but there is one. There is one from Robert, and it's an interesting read. Let me share it with you. Fantastic. I've actually heard a Love Supreme on a South African radio station. Coltrane is very influential, and this album in particular, it had a great impact on the rock music with its improvisational intensity. I rate it as one of the finest albums ever made. Great quartet, that Coltrane, Garrison, Tyner, and Jones. Thanks for playing it, even if it's just a minute. Robert from Usenberg. Yeah, I get that. But it's like a temptation, hopefully a temptation for you to go and seek something else other than what you're familiar with. And I did say that particular song comes structured the suite as a literal pilgrimage of the soul, maybe even mapping out how human spirit connects to divine agape. And I know that Alvin Jones, the drummer there, is featured specifically in that third part of the prayer, representing the spiritual struggle, that raw human effort, stay clean, as in the case of Coltrane, that was an addict, focused, importantly, and dedicated to a higher path. Again, it's designed to communicate at a subatomic level. Don't expect it to make sense. Yeah, your mind is not... Mine's not necessarily big enough for that. Okay, it is 9:30 exactly. Time for Eyewitness News headlines. Natalie Marcus, standing by.
1: Thank you, Clarence. Good morning. The appointment of a new provincial police commissioner to four regions is expected this week, and it includes the Western Cape, Northwest, Limpopo, and Mpumalanga. The appointment of the Western Cape's new police commissioner will be announced later this morning, and it comes at a time when the province has been hit by a wave of deadly mass shootings across several communities. This past weekend, gun violence claimed 15 lives in Kayamandi, Khayelitsha, Guguletu, and Manenberg. In KwaZulu-Natal, police have seized rock cocaine with more than 1 million rand and arrested three alleged drug dealers in Kingsburg. The suspects were allegedly using a holiday apartment to process, package and sell the drugs when they were arrested last night. They're expected to appear in the Amanzimtoti Magistrates Court on drug charges. And a fire that broke out in Hout Bay's Imizamayetu earlier this morning has now been contained. Crews were alerted to informal structures alight at before 7 o'clock. About 60 structures have been affected. No fatalities or injuries have been reported. We'll have more on these and other stories at 10 or as it happens.
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1: There's quite a bit happening on the road this morning. On the N2 incoming, there's a vehicle broken down. It's on the link to Airport Approach Road. On the N2 incoming, also, there's a vehicle broken down in the right lane at Lisbic Parkway. Traffic slows down at Jake's Gerville Drive. And on the N1 outgoing, there's a truck broken down on the link to Brighton Road. The Huguenot Tunnel has been reopened for heavy motor vehicles. And traffic on the M3 North slows down at Weinberg Hill. And the M5 is slow moving from Racecourse Road. There are also multiple faulty traffic lights reported across the peninsula. Please treat those as four-way stops. Natalie Malchas, Eyewitness News, Traffic.
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0: And with the time at 9:35, maybe quickly, just matters arriving before we go to Barb's Wire. A drop-off centre of relief items. And we've heard about the Imizamo Yetu fire from Rob Quintis a little earlier. So Gift to the Givers are asking if you want to help the victims of that particular fire, you can drop it off at Center P1 Cavendish Square Mall via Gift of the Givers. Okay, so P1 Cavendish Square Mall via Gift of the Givers. Joy takes issue with the narrative that Tulani Magazi, editor of City Vision, was driving in respect to the Bardale Hall. Let's take a listen to Joy's voice note.
11: Terence, I mean, surely you, the radio station has a bit more power. I mean, this is ridiculous that the hall can be empty for, can be unused for 2 years. Surely you can make a call or phone somebody, or somebody for the council who always listens to Cape Talk to phone in. I mean, that's just jolly madness. It's Joy here from Edgemead.
0: Oh, okay. I thought you were taking issue. Not taking issue. Of course, a hall shouldn't be staying empty. It is where the community coordinates its activities. And again, I suggested that I saw a bit of a pattern with halls being underutilized and in disrepair. Halls that could otherwise really play a very important role in the well-being of communities. And I'm thinking about taking the issue up with the MAKO member. I'm quite used to incompetence. I think we're all quite used to incompetence by politicians. And you can't fire a politician because they're going to serve out a five-year term. But if the department that comes with a politician is incompetent as well, somebody needs to get fired. And I'm not making that conclusion just yet, but I'm seeing a pattern here. And maybe some accountability, Joy, is necessary. Thank you for that reminder. And ultimately, our role. Bob's Wire. Barbara Friedman in the studio. Welcome. It's great to have you, Barbara. What's trending?
12: Yeah, morning, Clarence. The first video that I thought I'd talk about that's kind of gone viral is a small Piper Cherokee 140 single-engine airplane that made a successful emergency landing on Monday afternoon on the sands on the beach at Huntington State Beach. Just after takeoff, the pilot, Mike Bremner, discovered that they had engine failure. Just after they took off, they took off in Orange County at the John Wayne Airport just after 2 p.m. on Monday, and he realized minutes later that the engine had cut out. He said to his nephew, 16-year-old Griffin, who was in the plane with them, just the two of them, he said, "Griffin, we're cooked." And then he said he came up with a plan. He saw this lovely beach, Huntington Beach. There was no one really on it. And I think what's interesting is there's a video, because a lot of these little planes have videos, video cameras in and around the base of the plane and other parts of the plane, to sort of monitor and have a look back. Because I was looking online, the first question I had was, why was this being, who for, how would they come, there were cameras filming this, and other people online saying, oh, it's all a setup. But a lot of these planes do have that. You know, we're in a world now where everything is filmed. And that's why I find it interesting, because in days gone by, we would never have had this video, right? We would never have seen this from the bird's eye view of the aeroplane. So I thought, let's just play a little clip from Mike, the pilot, and as he was about to land, this is what took place. If you can imagine, this was in the video.
13: Cherokee 4512 Romeo, mayday, mayday, mayday, we've lost our engine, we're just coming up over the shoreline, and we'll be putting it down on the beach just in front of the stacks.
14: 412 Romeo, can't be that, altimeter 2992.
12: Yeah, I mean, it just gives you a sense of that moment. And he's been a pilot for many, many years. He's been a corporate jet pilot. He now has the small plane that he focuses on elder abuse. His family experienced it, so he has a big sign on the side that says elder abuse and dignity, something like that. And he raises money for charity for it. And I thought it was an interesting story. I mean, he and his nephew, 16-year-old Griffin, walked out of this plane absolutely unharmed. The plane was unharmed. And just seeing it gently landing on the sand of Huntington Beach, I thought that was
0: quite... And as cool as a cucumber.
12: Cool as a cucumber. I mean, he did obviously feel a little bit concerned at times, because he said, we're cooked. But he said, we've trained for this our whole lives. He said, even if it's never happened to you, he said, we are always afterwards in interviews trained for emergency landings.
0: Yeah.
12: And of course, it all kicks in, right?
0: And let me tell you, if you're going to do fixed-wing kind of pilot training, which I did, one of the first lessons that you learn is how to deal with a plane that is stalling when you've lost
12: Incredible.
0: Kind of power. You've got to glide it. So it's one of the first things you've got to master. Yeah.
12: Ah, it was just, it's such a cool and incredible story. I know there's terrible things happening all over the world, but sometimes these little micro stories just They're just cool to see.
0: Absolutely.
12: And it was so nice that it ended happily.
0: A good ending in this particular instance.
12: The second one that caught my eye the last few days, I don't know if you've seen this at all, and this is about the Arizona State University being the first to offer how to become an influencer degree. And of course, there's some sort of irony on how this has obviously created a lot of mixed reactions on the internet, on social media itself, the very source of where you would be peddling your wares once you got this degree. I don't know what it would be like telling your parents you want to major in influencing. Because, of course, the irony for me is a lot of social media influencers are self-taught, self-grown. It's become quite an organic industry. I don't think it's not a clever idea for the university to have decided and voted to introduce this course, which will obviously help you build audiences, create content, market yourself, your platforms and all the TikToks, the Instagrams, the YouTubes. I mean, it's kind of probably quite a smart and realistic idea. And also they're saying that on average, more than 200 million Americans are earning their income through these platforms, through these kinds of content creating accounts, and that the global creator market is valued at around $250 billion, obviously driven by ad spend and all the rest of it, and that the average influencer earns just over $91,000 a year, according to surveys that have been done. And they said, for perspective, an average registered nurse earns $93,000. So I don't know. I think it's just fascinating. I don't think it's a dumb idea. I think I'm older, so I kind of go, I'm going to do a degree in influencing. Maybe they should have called it content creation. Maybe that would have gone down a little bit better. But they probably wanted to capture the imagination of the content creator wannabes to sign up for the degree. Maybe the parents are just so relieved that their children are going, you know what, I will go to university after all. I'm going to get a degree in becoming an influencer. But it is interesting, moving with the times. There you go. You've got an option now, another option in your arsenal.
0: Yeah. I think creativity is going to be going on for forever.
12: Of course.
0: I'm worried about AI, though, if it's doing music already and we are increasingly embracing it.
12: This degree will teach people how to make their own content.
0: Yeah.
12: Right? And maybe it'll also teach them the ethics around that. That's not a bad thing.
0: Yeah, absolutely.
12: You know, the more education you have, the better. And then finally, because I can never get enough of Andy Burnham and his dog Axel and Larry the cat at number 10 Downing Street, it has now made even more news because, and this has been going on for the whole week about whether Andy's going to move Axel, the grumpy, or not grumpy, he calls him the angry little man. He's a little bichapoo, poodly, bichon mix, little fluffy white looking doggo. Not big at all, but... And he explains the outcome of this decision about whether to move Axel to a number 10 or leave him in the north. And he spoke to the BBC's Laura Kunzberg, and this is what he had to say.
15: You have a family dog, Burnham.
16: Axel, famous Axel.
15: What's going to happen to Axel? Is Axel going to Downing Street or is Axel staying in the north?
16: I think he's going to have to stay up north, I think, because he's kind of got that, you know, angry little man thing going on. You know, he's got a bit of poodle in him. He's a beige poo, I think they call it, or a pooshon, whatever the phrase is. And he wouldn't get on with Larry. Let me put it that way. And I don't think the nation would thank me, would they, if I brought Axel down to disturb Larry's world? So I think he's staying up here, I think.
15: These are the big decisions.
16: The big decisions they've made.
15: For the nation.
16: Yeah, everyone's clear about that one.
12: And I thought that was so funny because it is a national issue about whether Larry the cat is going to have his world disturbed by this Bichon poo called Axel, and he isn't. Larry will continue to dominate and rule number 10 Downing Street. Please don't worry.
0: Sure. I can assure you the UK has more important problems to deal with.
12: Well, that's why this is a joke. I mean, this is even Andy said, he said, yes, these are the big national issues.
0: Okay, right, it's 9:45. In a short while, we're going to talk about online scams. And Capitec has been absolutely wonderful in helping us to understand how these Tutsis think. So you're going to get a sense of what is out there, what you can maybe even expect on your cell phone, the strategies in place to kind of swindle you out of your money. And it does give us a real means to protect ourselves. So listen in to that conversation with Jean next.
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0: This conversation on Cape Talk is brought to you by Capitec. Slam the scam with Capitec. A bank impersonator scams are one of the most common frauds targeting South Africans today. Criminals pose as banks, sending fake fraud alert SMSs designed to create panic. Victims are then encouraged to call a bogus number or respond to the message, opening the door to sophisticated social engineering that can result in stolen money. But Capitec is helping South Africans stay one step ahead. Today we're joined by Jean Rousseau, head of CSI and financial education at Capitec, to unpack how these scams work, why they are so convincing, and the simple steps you can take to protect yourself. Slam the scam with Capitec on Cape Talk. Gina, thank you so much for making the time to join us today.
20: Good morning.
0: So bank impersonator scams have become increasingly sophisticated. How do criminals typically set these scams up? And what makes them even more convincing?
20: They are obviously not new, and we know scammers change tactics all the time. So right now, the tactic that we are seeing most is an SMS that looks like a bank fraud alert. A typical message could read something like, so-and-so bank, suspicious transaction of 39,050 rand from your business account at Sunbet Casinos, Pretoria today. And then it says, reply yes if valid or no if fraud. Or it gives you then a number to call. And the amount is alarming. The merchant name is a real recognizable South African brand. So all of this makes you pay attention. And the setup works whichever way you respond. So if you reply yes or Y for yes or N for no, the scammer now has confirmation that there's a real person that is engaging with that number, and they will call you directly. If you call the number in the SMS instead, you are calling straight into the scammer's own fake call center. So either way, you are not talking to your bank. You are talking to a criminal who has been waiting for exactly that response.
0: So once someone responds to a fake fraud alert SMS or calls the number provided, how does the scam usually unfold? And what tactics do scammers use to manipulate their victims?
20: Yeah, this is where they are incredibly clever. So once you engage, the scam moves into full social engineering mode. The person who answers or calls you introduces themselves as a fraud consultant. They often give a fake staff or case number, and they speak, contrary to popular belief, very calmly and professionally. There's no urgency or aggression in their voice, which used to be how they would be coming across. And this is precisely what makes them so convincing. So some of these operations even play a recording of the bank's actual hold music or their jingle when they put you on hold. So every detail reinforces your perception that you are actually speaking to your bank. And then the one instruction that they also repeat throughout the call is that you must not hang up. Whatever you do, you don't hang up, because if you drop the call, the supposed fraud will go through. In reality, the opposite is true. So staying on the line is what allows them to continue to engineer you so that the scam can succeed. Mm-hmm. So while you're kept engaged and reassured, you are walked through various steps that are framed as necessary to reverse or block this fraudulent transaction. Yeah. So every step you take under their instruction is in fact the fraud unfolding.
0: And the thing with these scams is that they often create a sense of urgency and panic. Why is that such a effective tactic? And what should we do instead when we receive one of those messages?
20: When they create panic and urgency, our brain goes into a totally different fight or flight mode. So you immediately are in... Your responses are hasty, and your normal thought process slows down. So what we need to do is really stop, take time, breathe. If you get such a message, do not respond to the message. Do not call the number in the message. What you need to do is independent verification. So you contact your bank independently using the number on the back of your card or your bank or on your bank's official channels. Or then many banks offer an in-app secure calling feature. Then report this SMS to your bank as a suspected scam. That single pause before you react is exactly what these syndicates are relying on you not to do. So it's all about pausing, not going into that fight or flight mode and not letting fear take over, but really just taking time, breathing, and going through rational steps of verifying. So do not respond to such an SMS and call your bank on their official number or their official secure in-app calling feature.
0: Okay. Let's look at the warning signs now. What are the key warning signs that a fraud alert, SMS, or phone call isn't genuine? And what practical steps can you advise our listeners to take to protect themselves and their money?
20: Yeah, as I mentioned earlier, I mean, these calls, they play out very differently. So they will, the SMS in itself is going to look fairly genuine. You may expect to see something like that from your bank. The key thing there is not to even respond to the SMS. But if you have done so and you then do receive a call, there are certain things that you absolutely should not do. You should not follow instructions that they tell you to move money to a safe account, or they're going to send you a WhatsApp message with a link to secure your account. These scams play out very differently depending on which MO they are using at whatever point in time. So I think the important thing is really to start right at the beginning. If you cannot verify that a call is from your bank, hang up and call your bank on their official number. Mm. If you cannot verify that an SMS is from your bank, call them on their official number. Do not use the number in an SMS and do not respond to that SMS.
0: Jean Rousseau, Head of CSI and Financial Education at Capitec, thank you very much for your time.
20: Thank you very much.
0: Yeah, I think it's always so empowering, that particular interaction. And it's ubiquitous these days. I look at all of these messages, even if it's from a trusted source, with trepidation. I don't want to fall foul again to such mischief. And I have, and I consider myself just reasonably kind of savvy on the issue. Some people are maybe less kind of able to discern what is a legitimate, a trusted source or not. And I'm really worried about it. And I think more of this education is going to be in our interest. At 9:57, we are going to go to news at the top of the hour. And Natalie Malchus is standing by.
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24: The Western Cape is bringing together the leaders shaping tomorrow. The inaugural Western Cape Infrastructure Ministerial Roundtable takes place on 30 July. 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
1: Good morning, I'm Natalie Malchus. Western Cape SAPS unveils its top cop today. The province is one of four that gets new police commissioners this week. Lauren Isaacs has more.
25: The appointment of the Western Cape's new police commissioner will be announced later this morning, followed by the North West tomorrow and Limpopo and Mpumalanga on Friday. The South African Police Service says these appointments form part of their ongoing efforts to strengthen leadership within the organization. This comes as the Western Cape has been hit by a wave of deadly mass shootings across several communities. Over the past weekend, gun violence claimed at least least 15 lives in Kayamandi, Khayelitsha, Guguletu and Mannenberg. Police say no arrests have yet been made in connection with any of the gun attacks. Lauren Isaacs, Eyewitness News.
1: A fire that broke out in the Haupe informal settlement of Imizamayetu has been contained. Crews were alerted to informal structures alight shortly before 7 o'clock. About 60 structures have been affected. Ward Councillor Rob Quintus.
4: Thankfully, no fatalities nor injuries have been reported at this stage, and a very big thank you to our city firefighters who battled the blaze under challenging conditions. Once the area is deemed safe, disaster risk management will attend site and begin to establish exact numbers and registrations for SASSA and other relief.
1: Meanwhile, Gift of the Givers teams have been deployed to the area to assist residents. The humanitarian aid organisations, Ali Sable.
5: The incident remains an active emergency scene, with firefighters continuing to extinguish the last of the remaining flare-ups. The fire spread rapidly through the informal settlement, leaving the residents with little or no opportunity to save their belongings as they fled for safety. Gift of the Givers teams have activated an immediate humanitarian response.
1: As the local government elections draw closer, representatives from 9 opposition parties engaged in debate over who will govern Cape Town better. The event was hosted by the Bontheuvel United Front and was held at the Modderdam High School last night. It was attended by several community members, as Cameron Clark reports.
7: The Bontheuvel United Front says the DA was excluded from the debate to give residents an alternative option. Affordable housing and spatial planning dominated the debate, with Cape Town's housing backlog at more than 600,000 households. The Good Party's mayoral candidate was represented by Suzette Little.
8: The city needs to build more public housing, stop selling off public land the way they are, and upgrading informal settlements and adding backyard to the list.
7: One Love Alliance's Dwayne Jacobs says communities should be given building materials to construct their own homes.
9: Why don't we go back to make sure that we service the land, give our people plots, give them the material and the starter budget, and our people can build their own houses.
7: African Restoration Alliance's Saki Kula says neglected communities need better infrastructure.
9: There is a waiting period of people of more than 650,000 people. So we will prioritize housing and make sure that the neglected communities are looked after.
7: Other key issues included unemployment and the expanded public works program. Cameron Clark, Eyewitness News.
1: It's emerged before the Madlanga Commission that senior IDAC investigators interviewed Sergeant Fane Nkosi in prison without his lawyers present. In a complaint filed by Nkosi, he says on the 13th of July, he was visited by 9 IDAC officials at Khosi Mampuru, who questioned him about his relationship with alleged crime kingpin Vusimuzi Cat Matlala. Former head of the Investigating Directorate Against Corruption, Andrea Johnson, testified before the commission yesterday that she was not aware of this. Alpha Ramashwana has more.
10: Controversial cop sergeant Fane Nkosi says senior IDAC investigator Sanil Belochin was the only one who introduced himself and spoke to him. Nkosi says Belochin threatened to charge him with corruption for being in possession of Vusimuzi Cat Matlala's credit card. He says Belochin asked him if he knew about a corrupt relationship between Matlala, National Police Commissioner Fani Masemola, and Head of Crime Intelligence Dumisani Khumalo. Nkosi says he didn't. Andrea Johnson, who was head of IDAC at the time, says she didn't sanction this, and it's not the unit's policy to interview suspects in the absence of their legal representatives.
26: This, if it is true, is conduct very unbecoming and would have to be dealt with, because there's no logic for wanting to do this with the urgency and with the measure of pestering.
10: The visit took place on the same day Matlala's plea deal on his police corruption case with IDA collapsed. Alpha Ramshwana, Eyewitness News.
1: Police in KwaZulu-Natal have seized rock cocaine worth more than R1 million and arrested 3 alleged drug dealers in Kingsburg. The suspects were allegedly using a holiday apartment to process, package and sell the drugs when they were arrested last night. Police also seized 2 sealing machines and a scale. The 3 suspects are expected to appear in the Amanzimtoti Magistrate's Court today. Here's the police's Paul Magwaza.
27: When they entered the apartment, they found the suspect packing drugs. One suspect attempted to flee but was quickly apprehended. Police searched the rooms and found raw cocaine with the estimated street value of over R1 million. 2 sealing machines and scale were also found in the room.
1: And South Africa's leading economic indicator has weakened again, pointing to slower momentum in the economy in the months ahead. The South African Reserve Bank's composite leading business cycle indicator declined by 0.3% in May, marking another month of deterioration. The drop was driven mainly by weaker business confidence and a slowdown in residential building plans approved. On the upside, stronger money supply growth and higher new passenger vehicle sales helped cushion the decline. Adelita Fundese has more.
11: The latest data suggests that while parts of the economy remain resilient, underlying business activity continues to lose momentum. A sharp fall in business confidence was the biggest drag on the leading indicator, highlighting ongoing concerns among companies about the economic outlook. The Reserve Bank's coincident indicator, which reflects current economic conditions, also slipped by 0.4% in April, weighed down by weaker wholesale, retail and motor trade sales, as well as lower industrial production. Meanwhile, the lagging indicator edged 0.1% higher. The Reserve Bank will publish its next set of composite business cycle indicators on the 25th of August. Anelita Fandese, Eyewitness News.
1: We move to international news now. Saudi Arabia has joined the U.S. in carrying out strikes against an Iran-backed militia in Iraq in a potential escalation of the Middle East conflict. The U.S. Central Command says these strikes were against Iran-aligned groups directed to attack U.S. forces and Saudi energy infrastructure. It comes after an Iran launched multiple ballistic missiles in an attempted surprise attack on American forces in the Middle East, according to U.S. officials. This exchange yesterday ends a brief break in U.S.-Iran hostilities. We look now at the markets, where gold is trading at $4,026.48 an ounce. The rand's 16.73 to the dollar, 22.25 to the pound, 19.07 to the euro, and Brent crude is trading at $87.68 a barrel. In your traffic, there are faulty traffic lights in Balville at Tinimeyer and Landros Street, and in Stikland at Silmore and Square Street. Clear skies are forecast for the city today with a low of 11 and a high of 22 degrees. The top story this hour, Western Cape SAPS unveils its top COP today.
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0: And a very warm welcome to you at 8 minutes past 10 o'clock. This is Views and News. My name is Clarence, and of course we're watching with bated breath for the announcement of the top COP for the province. And as soon as we get that information, we are going to share it with you. I hope it's the kind of policeman that understands the political and cultural lay of the province. And linguistic layer of the province, and will serve the people of this province equally and to the best of his or her ability. We are going to talk in this hour about the infrastructure, the Western Cape government and their Western Cape infrastructure implementation plan. Now, essentially, the province has mapped out a unified project pipeline, and I think this is visionary. So rather than relying solely on constrained provincial budgets and

0: focus through the lens of the Catholic Church with Archbishop Hendrik Jachodzinski, Apostolic Nuncio for Southern Africa, and at 11:30, award-winning children's dance performance The Forest comes to the Baxter Theatre this winter. Some of the things you can look forward to on Views and News till 12.
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1: Conversation
2: on Cape Talk.
0: Yeah, that WhatsApp number again, 072-567-1567. And that enables you to talk to us about what you are feeling about the issues that we're talking about, but not related, necessarily related to the issues on our agenda solely. You can also call on 021-446-0567. A couple of messages in about, of course, scams and how people have been conned out of their money, how they've fallen prey to the Tutsis that lurk online, and I'll share that with you a little later on. But she's in the studio. Crystal Alderson joins us in the studio today. It's great to have her across from me for the Africa Report at 10 minutes past 10 o'clock. Welcome, Crystal. Great to have you.
3: Good morning, Clarence. At least you kept me company while there was an accident just a minute outside Talk Studio, and hearing the calm message of the scams, and it's real. I've been scammed, Clarence, you know, and it's embarrassing to talk about it, but it's that fight or flight mode that tickles in your brain. And so it was very calming listening to you while we waited for the accident to be cleared.
0: I too have been conned. I was saying that I treat any correspondence with trepidation.
3: Yes.
0: That's probably a safe approach.
3: I think so. I agree wholeheartedly.
0: Okay. Well, you're going to take us to Central Africa. Cameroonians are asking a very familiar question. Where is our president? Where is President Biya? A president that's not been seen in ages. I know that he's been hospitalized in Europe. Yeah, raising some questions there.
3: You know, Clarence, honestly, when I choose the topics, you must know, I think about it. I try not to pickle. I try to find the good, the bad, and the ugly. And you know, I'm an Afro-pessimist, but Cameroon, 93 years old, Paul Biya. So people that are 44 years and younger have never known any other president. So Paul Biya is basically one of Africa's oldest leaders. He won another term a few months ago, but for the past over 45 days, he's not been seen in the country. Now, Jeune Afrique, which is quite the premier Francophone publication, and I worked for them, so I know that they have people on the ground and they cover French-speaking Africa, like they know what's happening on the ground. So they reported that he was, he's at a hospital in Switzerland, in Geneva. And this has brought all sorts of questions in the country. Now, as I met the Cameroonian ambassador in Addis Ababa, and it was so fascinating. And I asked him, so what happens when Paul Biya isn't there? Who runs the country? And this man was basically like, you know, this country is running. Like, literally, it's as if I was telling him misinformation about Paul Biya. And for me, that just struck the note of Cameroonians. I mean, as someone always said, Cameroon is waiting for the country to take off. It is rich in minerals. It has so much going for itself, actually more than most countries in Central or West Africa. But because of the hold of the political elites, Paul Biya and those around him that keeps him in power, he's 93. You cannot talk about his health in Cameroon. There was a scare a few years ago, and then journalists were arrested because they were simply questioning, where is he? And now this time, so the opposition party is saying, let's ask the Constitutional Council, which is the highest body, to declare the presidency vacant. And the ruling party is, of course, saying, no, no, no, the man is fine. It's business as usual. But the reality is there is also no law in the Cameroon kind of constitutional space that actually talks about how many days the president cannot be seen. And it just speaks to, for me, in this particular case, is how political elites, they're keeping a 93-year-old.
0: Parasites.
3: Yeah. That's a good word. Keeping him in power. He's not running the country. Cameroon is rich in minerals. Its people are entrepreneurial. But because of this ruling elite that's been in power for the past 44 years, nothing much is happening. So it is going to be interesting whether the ruling party will come something, will they just ignore the news reports? And also, what is the health of President Paul Biya at the moment in Geneva, Switzerland?
0: I mean, fundamentally, this,

0: the status quo or their well-being is going to be compromised by moving beyond Paul.
1: Absolutely. And that is why
2: I want my money, I want my privilege.
1: And it's a lot of money and privilege that they have. So many say that Paul Biya's wife runs the real power.
0: Sure.
1: And those within the ruling party and within the family, and they've amassed massive wealth at the expense of a country that really could be one of Africa's big economies.
0: Yeah. I'm thinking about Namibia. Yeah. And that woman president, she's doing amazing stuff. Maybe we need more women presidents.
1: We do, but the right kind.
0: Yeah, not the patriarchy. Okay, let's go to Tunisia, the home of the Arab Spring. The uprising is beginning again.
1: Yes, Clarence. And Tunisia is fascinating for me because I visited the country quite a few times. And my first time I visited, we had a minder following us wherever we filmed. So imagine I'm like on a space like the Grand Parade, which was the boulevard, you know, with all the cafes. And so we would just want to film some general B-roll. And then the minder would say, I'm watching you, and I told you not to film to the left. And you're like, how many people are watching us? So that was the state of Tunisia before the Arab Spring. Crackdown, no media allowed. I mean, I think I had so many miners following me around because I was a journalist. But beautiful country, amazing people. So this is where, around... in the late 2000s, I think 2010, where this Tunisian street vendor, Mohamed Bouzazi, set himself alight to protest against police abuse, poverty, and then that sparked national anger, but it also spread to Egypt, etc. It also led to the longtime ruler, Ben Ali, to flee. He later died in Saudi Arabia. So what's happened since? So, of course, the country has gone through different iterations of democracy groups, free and fair election, etc. But over the past 5 years, it's kind of backslide where, firstly, the president basically dissolved parliament. All the decisions are... And so we saw this weekend thousands of Tunisians out on the streets and saying, enough is enough, of course. We see cost of living, really people are struggling. We see people are saying, open the space. I mean, you can't have one person running the country without any accountability, and that's been happening for the past 5 years. Of course, those surrounding the president are like, well, we need this, we need to stabilize, the global economic forces are against us, and we're trying our best. But again, there were so many lessons learned for those nations in sort of North Africa post Arab Spring. I mean, we saw what happened in Egypt. The Muslim Brotherhood were basically kicked out of power. We've seen President al-Sisi. So Arab leaders are very scared of their people. In order to crush their people in terms of their democratic voice, it becomes either a one-party state. It becomes quite dominant because The having no control over what happened post 2010 was just their worst nightmare. And so it's always interesting, Clarence, and I always say, we have many issues now in down south here in Mzansi, but the one thing you cannot tell us, don't tell us we can't march, and don't tell us we can't call Cyril Ramaphosa cupcakes. And with all the contradictions, Clarence, I don't often think South Africans realize the extent of the freedom. And for me, being in Tunisia several times, I'm always having a minder following me around so that I don't step out of line. What is that about for journalists? So I'm going to watch Tunisia to see what's going to happen. Are we going to see a pretending? I'm not sure, but we are starting to see real local dissent against those that are in power.
0: It's going to be fascinating. Can you placate that spring? Maybe it's been placated. Maybe they want more, but we'll watch that with interest through your eyes. Thank you very much. Crystal Audison, the Africa Report, our award-winning journalist, of course, focusing on stories coming out of the African continent every Wednesday just after 10.
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3: Now, the inaugural Western Cape Infrastructure Ministerial Roundtable is the premier gathering of government leaders, infrastructure stakeholders, investors, financiers, industry experts, development partners. They're committed to advancing the Western Cape's infrastructure agenda. Today, we're joined by Western Cape Minister of Infrastructure, Tertius Simmers, to unpack spect from the inaugural roundtable. I said it is visionary, Minister. A little earlier, I said to get the private sector into that roundtable and enables you to plan to 2050. And I guess that's the mission. Tell us about this inaugural Western Cape Ministerial Infrastructure Roundtable taking place on the 30th of July.
4: Well, firstly, good morning, Clarence, to you and your Cape Talk listeners and streamers. Yeah, no, indeed, you know, as a team, we are excited. The inaugural Western Cape Ministerial Infrastructure Roundtable is less than 24 hours away. It's a very strategic platform. It's structured where we bring together not only the Western Cape government and our officials, but the financiers, the development finance institutions, but also the private sector leaders. In the big goal for us ultimately is to position the Western Cape as the trusted infrastructure partner destination in South Africa for all these stakeholders. And we are doing this by marking the official shift from long-term policy planning, which we have been busy with as a province, to market readiness, execution, but most importantly, project delivery for the people of the Western Cape. And this is all grounded in our long-term vision. We have the Infrastructure Framework 2050, the strategy which has been institutionalized over the last 2 to 3 years within our department and provincial government. But now it's also about the Implementation Plan 2050, where partnership is key. And the roundtable tomorrow is now about ensuring the key partners are there to ensure the implementation plan for the next 25 years is kickstarted.
3: So let us understand, the conversation started in strategy, partnership and project delivery. It appears as if there's an appetite for other stakeholders and the private sector to come to this roundtable and to look to that future that you envisage.
4: I know, look, indeed, a few years ago when I met with among others, the private sector partners across the infrastructure space, you know, they required policy clarity. Where was the Western Cape heading? What is the reforms that we wish to focus on? But also, how they wish to be part of that journey of changing the Western Cape. So indeed, this is the first of its kind, obviously, in South Africa, where we also went one step further. We created a singular pipeline, Clarence, to ensure that the policy and the framework which I spoke of is tangible. It is packaged in a singular pipeline for the first time where we can talk about the development in our province, not just one sector or one sphere, but the whole of society as we move forward after tomorrow.
3: Okay, so you say that the single integrated infrastructure pipeline of priority projects is what you will make public, funding and engagement models and innovations that come with that. Just tell us more about that pipeline.
4: No, look, indeed, again, this is the first of its kind, but we have refined it across the Western Cape. If we look at all three spheres of government and even some of the private sector projects within our province, there's about 935 projects, which has an estimated value of 180 billion rand. Now, we have actually evaluated those projects down to prioritized pipeline projects of 52 with a estimated 2 billion rand. Now we will seek to release some of these projects in batch formats and into the open market. They are prepared. They are ready to be released systematically as we achieve to ensure that each project achieve the market maturity in that pipeline. But let's also see cranes coming up across our province. This will give institutional investors a clear line of sight for the single portfolio level investment choices that they can make across either investing short-term across our province, medium, and ultimately the 25-year, which is the long-term.

0: And so that pipeline gives them that clarity in all those clarities.
1: And it's Minister Tertius Simmers, Western Cape Minister of Infrastructure, on the line with us, of course, at the inaugural Western Cape Infrastructure Ministerial Roundtable. And I said that the Western Cape government is, rather than looking solely on constrained provincial budgets, essentially looking to package projects into a private sector-ready investment. Think of it as a prospectus. Or prospectuses, and I think that is the visionary component which enables you to look beyond your medium-term budget kind of outlook in collaboration with stakeholders like the private sector. It is an inaugural roundtable. Where do you foresee more engagements like these taking place?
0: I know, look, indeed, our plan is, given the list of refined and evaluated projects, Clarence, this will happen on a quarterly basis, so it's not a once-off. It is going to be a occurrence across our province, these quarterly meetings. But also, it is in support of the Infrastructure Ministerial Committee, which Cabinet launched a bit more than 2 years ago. So this is now a further extension to ensure that these projects come to life. But there is also direct impact for residents itself in what we are going to do, Clarence. Firstly, the issue of housing and dignity, which is a big topic of discussion at the moment across our province. It's to see how we can unlock the thousands of affordable housing opportunities on well-located land across our province through this pipeline. It's focusing on job creation, given that we have the lowest unemployment rate in the country, but it's using infrastructure and all the clusters within the infrastructure family to drive economic growth and create employment across not just construction, but also engineering and the services sectors of, but also about building resilient systems, which will see us delivering better roads, securing water networks across our province, but also focusing on renewable energy resilience for everyday commuters, entrepreneurs, and communities. Because the bottom line for me as the minister who has envisioned this with our cabinet support, it's turning high-level government plans into tangible progress that people can see and feel in their daily lives over the next 25 years across our beautiful province.
1: Absolutely. And let's talk about beautiful province, because I'm also sensing maybe a shift from traditional brick and mortar definitions. I see you are looking to classify natural ecosystems, biodiversity as critical economic infrastructure. And I think that's also important, even what a provincial public offset bank. I think this is groundbreaking initiatives that you our attention, and you have partners and government officials meeting at this round table. I think what is important is, how does this impact the man in the street?
0: Well, in all of this, Clarence and our listeners, it's about how do we reshape the Western Cape of the future for our citizens, but above all, with our citizens. It's creating opportunity for them. It's creating the, not just long-term jobs in our sector, but also other secondary economic activities, which will be the permutation once these projects land and they are implemented sustainably over the short, medium, and long term. This is all about creating job certainty, but also addressing the aspects of dignity for our people through the various sectors which are part of our infrastructure family. And a normal citizen will benefit from this, which is why tomorrow, we will take this journey and bring our citizens along on this journey. To ensure that they fully understand where we are heading, because at the end of the day, all of this is citizen-centric. The citizen is supposed to benefit from this, because all we do as provincial government through my department is to put the citizen first.
1: And you know, often I see that you have a strategy around rural Cape Town as well. Cape Town, of course, gets the spotlight and the funding, but we want smaller towns in the Western Cape. We must make sure that they're not left behind with broken roads and poor services, and that's also at the heart of your vision.
0: Hello, look, indeed, that's why among the more than 250 attendees of tomorrow's event, we have also some of our secondary city mayors and municipal managers, but also, our smaller towns in the five districts are going to be present, because it's about how do we partner with them to unlock their true potential, with the full understanding that you do need a solid long-term infrastructure plan for your town. How can we help you? How can we link you to, the partners who will want to come and invest and unlock the true potential of our province? Because, like I said, Clarence, there is Western Cape beyond the city of Cape Town. The city of Cape Town is our anchor. It is our biggest and only metro. But surrounding it is so much opportunity, and it's unlocking that infrastructure.

0: plays a phenomenal role for all of those citizens who also live in those five outer districts.
1: Absolutely. We're going to rest it there. We thank you for your time. And, of course, we're going to be there tomorrow, maybe get more nuts and bolts as to how it's going to plan out the inaugural Western Cape Infrastructure Ministerial Round Table. And we thank, of course, Western Cape Minister of Infrastructure, Tertius, for this appetizer, I guess, of what's to come tomorrow. You want to listen in between 9 and 12. We're going to be all over this round table. For now, at 10:30, Eyewitness News headlines. Natalie Martha standing by.
2: Thank you, Clarence. Good morning. Former IDAC head Andrew Johnson has defended the unit's decision to prosecute suspended National Police Commissioner Fani Masemola. Masemola is facing four charges of contravening Section 38 of the Public Finance Management Act. The section places a legal responsibility on senior government officials to ensure proper financial management and prevent irregular, fruitless and wasteful expenditure within their departments. National Treasury will release billions of rands to struggling municipalities this week after withholding the funds, but insists it's not giving them a clean bill of health. Finance Minister Enoch Godongwana says the remaining local government will share funds will be released from Friday. The funds were withheld to 69 municipalities for nearly a month due to poor financial management and governance. And the Pretoria High Court will hear the DA's urgent court bid seeking to overturn council's decision to suspend Tshwane City Manager Johan Mettler and reinstate CFO Gareth Mnisi. The vote to place Mettler on precautionary suspension was made in a closed council sitting earlier this month based on a complaint made by the EFF. We'll have more on these and other stories at 11 or as it happens.
3: EWN Traffic.
2: In Philippi, there's an accident on Willieboom Road and Varkensvlei Road. On the N1 outgoing, there's still that truck broken down. It's on the link to Brighton Road, and there's a vehicle broken down at the viaduct. There's all those faulty traffic lights in Balville at Tinimeyer and Landros Street, and in Stikland at Silmore and Square Street. Natalie Malchas, Eyewitness News, Traffic.
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6: 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The latest version of the car has curtain airbags, which the launch model did not.
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0: Welcome back. It is 10:35, and it's time for that conversation that I told you about. I was kind of looking forward to it. It is a book. It is a book written by Archbishop Hendrik Jaguzinski, Apostolic Nuncio to South Africa. It's called Southern Africa, My Love. And essentially, it explores diplomacy as a mission of love and dialogue. So it's published as a collection of homilies, speeches, pastoral reflections across Namibia, Lesotho, Eswatini, Botswana. And the book reframes diplomacy not as a cynical exercise in statecraft or backroom deal-making with territorial interest at heart. He comes in peace and with love, and he's in the studio with me. It's a privilege to have you with us.
3: Good morning. Thank you for inviting me. I am so happy to be in your studio, and thank you for this opportunity to talk a little about the love that I think that we are not speaking enough in public life. Maybe in private life we speak too much about the love, but I think this is also necessary to speak in public and political life.
0: The important and the kind of love that you talk about. In fact, you open the work with a simple yet striking premise for a diplomat. This book is about love. So you are saying that you are what, the emissary of love?
3: Yeah, this is the title. Thank you for this nice introduction you made. What is book about? That, like Apostolic Nuncio, it's mean ambassador, representative of Holy Father. I need to speak many times, and in 1 year and a half, how you see, I said a lot. This is almost 400 pages, and to find the words, how explain what is about, because really when we would like to make a short definition what is Christianity, it will be word love, because when we come back to the beginning of Christianity after the resurrection of the Christ, when he met the apostles, especially Saint Peter, before sending him to the mission, he didn't ask him, Peter, now you'll be faithful, or really are you ready, you have enough courage? No, he just asked him, Simon, son of John, do you love me? And he asked him 3 times, do you love me? And also about the gods, when we would like have the shortest definition of the God, this give us the Saint John in his first letter. He wrote simply, God is love. Now, of course, this will be open the chapter. What exactly mean to love somebody? And also we can find the answer in the gospel that Jesus said this is not biggest love that give his own life for whom you love. And definition to give his life for somebody you love could be applied to every

0: part of our relation, also in family, or the love between the couple, and also in social and political life. And this is a kind of testimony how I give my life in this time, which is 2024-2025, and is also said that is part one, because in preparation is, and this depends of Holy Father. I hope it will be also part three and maybe part four.
1: And I'm hoping that it's going to come to that. I think I didn't do justice to the introduction. We're talking Archbishop Henryk Jagodzinski in the studio with us. Very privileged to have us. The Archbishop is a veteran Vatican diplomat, a canon lawyer, and an author appointed by Pope Francis in April 2024. As the Apostolic Nuncio to South Africa and Lesotho, and his portfolio extends to Namibia, Eswatini, and Botswana. So he serves essentially as the Holy See's ambassador and a direct representative across Southern Africa. But before arriving in Pretoria, he served in diplomatic missions in Belarus, Croatia, India, Bosnia, Herzegovina. Places that I've seen is over time as well. I'm wanting, I think the question that I want to ask you, why did Southern Africa move you to write this book?
0: I can give you the many answers. Most the answer more personal.
1: Yeah.
0: Because South Africa, very Southern Africa, because this is five countries, touched really, really my heart in this very short time. Meet many people, I visited many places, and I saw many people and many different situation, and I also meet a lot of friendship and a lot of heart what was given me, not only from the Catholic and even not from the Christian, also from the representative of the other religion, which I meet during my day spent in this part of the continent, and I see that is a part of the world with a very big contrast. So your first impression when you land in Johannesburg, that, well, is I am really landing in Africa or United States, sure, or Canada, because so this is not first African country that I visited, and they are a little different, or maybe very different, that you see a very big airport, everything, the highways, the building, the space, and you have impression this is the first world. But after passing the time, going to periphery of Johannesburg, for example, Soweto, or going in Cape Town from airport to the center of the city, you see also the township, many of them, and you notice that this is very big difference.

0: differences between territory, between the lifestyle of the same people. Some of them are very rich, some of them live in big poverty. And also, when you started speak with the people, you discover also the personal problems with family, with job, with healthcare. And on the other hand, you discover also big heart of these people and optimism that despite of difficulties, they are going ahead and have the strength to give you this positive energy of life, what is amazing. So one of the now we can say the social problem in Europe, and I think also in the United States, is depression. That's directly people have everything to have happy life, but couldn't find motivation for good life. The contrary. Of course, this is a discussion what it happened like that. But this is some contrast with South Africa, when you see that many people really could have the motivation to be depressed, but contrary.
1: No reason to have hope.
0: Yeah.
1: And I think that's the question, because just reading through what this book represents, yesterday took me down a rabbit hole. Agape love and mm-hmm. Ubuntu in Africa. Yeah. It's hardwired in our DNA. I think we understand at an instinctive level that I am because of you.
0: Yes.
1: That, we can't be living in isolation. And I think that's the question that I want to ask you. Maybe you'll find absolutely no reason for hope, and yet you find hope.
0: But
1: finish the question. But I think we have an issue where people are disaffected by politics. They don't think that politics serve them anymore, and mm-hmm. yet they continue to hope that politics mm-hmm. is going to come to its senses to serve them. And there's this big emptiness. And mm-hmm. I think faith communities can play a great mm-hmm. role in filling that particular emptiness, mm-hmm. which is exactly what this book mm-hmm. talks mm-hmm. to.
0: So that about the hope, that of course, a priest, that the reason of my faith is hope, and I am so happy that I discover this great hope, and I think that the strength directly that people shouldn't have a big hope and be desperate is because in fact they are very religious people, and even that not all of the citizens of South Africa confess the Christianity, but they confess other religion, and the big difference, I think, between the African and European, that the African are deep religious people. And what helped them to survive difficult moments on their life? And first of all, the hope, and also in certain places, without solidarity,

0: you couldn't survive. So that is one of
1: solidarity. My timekeeper, he's my manager, so he's telling me we got to pay the bills. But I think, Father Jaguzidi, that true diplomacy does not seek triumph. And I think that is really what we need to be contemplating in a world that is polarized. How do we create the kind of safe spaces where there is room for us to find each other instead of kind of breaking down the kind of conversation? And I think that's the question that we're going to put to Archbishop Hendrik Jaguzinski, Apostolic Nuncio to Southern Africa, when we come back.
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1: Welcome back. It is 10:53. We only have so much time, unfortunately, with Archbishop Hendrik Jaguzinski, Apostolic Nuncio to Southern Africa. There's so very many important questions we want to put to you as it relates to this book. But modern political discourse, I think this is the issue, is seeking as a purpose to divide human beings. It's hostile. It's loud. And you essentially, and I think Pope Francis spoke about it, is about finding disarmed dialogue, that kind of safe space where we can engage constructively in the process of moving back to our humanity. Please talk to us about that safe space, disarmed dialogue.
0: So that I will spoke mostly about the present Pope Leo,
1: yes,
0: who recently published a very important document. His title is Magnifica Humanitas. What is should be about the artificial intelligence, but not only. And first chapter of this document, this encyclical letter, is kind of the doctrinal teaching. The title is Culture and of Power and Civilization of Love. What he exactly explains the difference between two concepts, and of course encourage to build and invite everybody to build the civilization of love, what it means to take care of common good.

0: for everybody. And fortunately, we are habituated, and unfortunately, every day we see that in international relation, we don't have the power of law, but follow the principle, the law of power. That we change the world, but it's completely different. And like in every aspect of our life, this couldn't be just because I am strongest, I have right. And we couldn't be angry with that, because it's mean when we put apart the morality and ethic, but this would be a total disorder in every matter, where you can imagine you go to the shop and because I am strong, I took what I want. No, couldn't be like that. And also in the international relation, this couldn't be this principle, because we have more tanks or more aircraft, we can do what we want, and we do some disaster, and even after even we don't say excuse me. And the first question is also, because sometimes we forgot, for what reason exists the state and citizen? If citizen belongs to this of the state, or contrary, state should be in service of citizens.
1: Absolutely. Servant leadership.
0: Yeah.
1: I'm sorry that I have to interrupt you, because I wanted to hear your entire mind. But as you know, we're going to have to go to news. Yeah. What I do think, though, is that a lot of people would be interested in all of you, all of what you represent in terms of this particular book. So where can we get Southern Africa, My Love? Where can we find this book?
0: You can find in electronic version on Amazon. And today we will have the presentation in Sacred Heart Church, where parish priest is Father Bogdan Buksa in Greenpoint number.
1: At the church in Greenpoint, essentially. I think you'll find
0: At 6 p.m. And after you could buy. But if it be not enough, you could ask Father Bogdan Buksa or direct to Apostolic Nunciature in Pretoria.
1: Okay. I think the Catholics would know where to find it. I think so too. The Muslims should read it, and the Buddhists and everybody should read this book, as we maybe find the means to find each other in a world that is increasingly seeking to drive us apart. I think it's a universal language. And I appreciate your time and your love. Thank you very much, Father.
0: Thank you so much. God bless you all.
1: God bless you too. At 1 minute to 11 o'clock. And Natalie Malchus now standing by with Eyewitness News at the top of the hour.
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3: Good morning, I'm Natalie Malchas. Former IDAC head Andrea Johnson has defended the unit's decision to prosecute suspended National Police Commissioner Fani Masemola. Masemola is facing four charges of contravening Section 38 of the Public Finance Management Act. The section places a legal responsibility on senior government officials to ensure proper financial management and prevent irregular, fruitless and wasteful expenditure within their departments. Masemola is accused of failing to follow due process in relation to the 360 million rand SAPS Health Services tender, which was awarded to a company linked to Vusimuzi Cat Matlala. Alfara Mashwana has more.
4: At the end of her testimony before the Madlanga Commission yesterday, former IDEC head Andrea Johnson was by the commissioners to present when proceedings resumed today. She was asked to consider overnight whether IDEC had acted within its legal mandate when it charged suspended National Police Commissioner Fani Masemola with contravening the Public Finance Management Act. When asked to provide her response this morning, Johnson maintained that IDEC had acted well within its legal mandate to charge him.
5: As the accounting officer, you need to stop the contract and therefore stop the payment. It took him a long time to do so. In not acting, monies were in fact then paid out because of these unlawful corrupt activities.
4: However, Chairperson Justice Mbuyiseli Madlanga put it to Johnson that it made little sense to pursue standalone PFMA charges against Masemola without additional criminal charges. Alfa Ramshwana News, Pretoria.
3: The Pretoria High Court will hear the DA's urgent court bid seeking to overturn council's decision to suspend Tshwane City Manager Johan Mettler and reinstate CFO Gareth Mnisi. The vote to place Mettler on precautionary suspension was made in a closed council sitting earlier this month based on a complaint by the EFF. Council also voted for Mnisi's return to work, with councillors considering his charges less serious. Khomotso Modise has more.
6: When the votes on the fate of suspended Tshwane City Manager Johan Mettler and CFO Gareth Mnisi were taken, 12 DA councillors and one Freedom Front councillor were on a leave of absence, but ended up showing up and taking part in the vote. But the Speaker discounted their votes, which resulted in a final vote pushed by the EFF and ANC, which saw Mnisi on precautionary suspension and Mnisi being reinstated. Now the DA is challenging this on an urgent basis, arguing that the Speaker had no legal basis to treat the DA and Freedom Front Plus councillors as absent. The DA also believes the charges against Mnisi, who testified at the Madlanga Commission on allegations of tender rigging, constitute serious misconduct. Khomso Modise, Eyewitness News.
3: National Treasury will release billions to struggling municipalities this week after withholding the funds, but insists it's not giving them a clean bill of health. Finance Minister Enoch Godongwana says the remaining local government equitable share funds will be released from Friday. The funds were withheld to 69 municipalities for nearly a month due to poor financial management and governance. Cooperative Governance Minister Velenkosini Hlabisa has welcomed the National Treasury's decision. He says the focus must now shift to government departments that owe municipalities billions of rand, arguing they too should face similar consequences.
7: All government national departments and provincial governments that owe billions of rands to municipalities, the next step now is to apply a similar approach.
3: Eastern Cape Emergency Services are on scene of a deadly crash on the N2 at Gamtwis Hill. It involves two cash and transit vehicles and another vehicle. The route has been closed in both directions as rescue, recovery and crash investigation operations continue. Here's the Eastern Cape's Transport Department's Unati Binkose.
8: While the exact cause of the crash remains under investigations, preliminary investigations point to dangerous driving behavior and appeal to all motorists to

0: obey the rules of the road.
1: One person has died and two security guards have been injured. South Africa's tourism sector has continued its recovery in June. The country welcomed more than 823,000 overnight tourists, an increase of 9.8% when compared to the same month last year. Statistics South Africa says overall more than 2.7 million travellers passed through the country's ports of entry during the month, with foreign travellers accounting for nearly three quarters of all movements. The biggest share of tourists come from neighbouring SADC countries. SADC visitors made up more than 81% of all international visitors. Annalita van der Zee has all the details.
2: Stats SA's international tourism data for June shows Mozambique remains the largest source market with more than 16,000 tourists, followed by Zimbabwe and Lesotho. Overseas visitors accounted for just over 17%, led by the United States, the United Kingdom and Australia. 97.3% of tourists visited the country for holiday purposes, including visiting family and friends, shopping and vacations, while business travel accounted for just 2.4%. Most visitors entered South Africa by road, highlighting the continued importance of regional tourism to the country's visitor economy. The figures show South Africa's tourism recovery is driven by strong regional travel, while overseas arrivals continue to provide steady support for the sector. Annelita van der Zee, Eyewitness News.
1: A look at the markets now. Gold is trading at $4,026.48 an ounce. The rand 16.73 to the dollar, 22.25 to the pound, 19.07 to the euro, and Brent crude is trading at 88 cents a barrel. In your traffic on the N2 incoming, a truck lost its load. That's in the left lane before Borchards Quarry. You can expect delays there. And on the N1 outgoing, there's a vehicle that left the roadway after Okavango Road. You can expect delays there as well. There's also a vehicle broken down in the right lane at the viaduct. Clear skies are forecast for the city today with a low of 11 and a high of 22 degrees. The top story this hour, former IDAC head Andrea Johnson has defended the unit's decision to prosecute suspended National Police Commissioner Fani Masemola.
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6: Welcome back. It is 8 minutes past 11 o'clock. There was so much that the Archbishop still wanted to share with us, but unfortunately, we've got to compact our opportunities into, I guess, just small little morsels. But I hope that kind of tempted you into considering some of the stuff shared. I think we're going to keep the frequency going for a little while longer. We're going to talk about the Leading for Humanity program. It's anchored by Desmond and Leah Tutu Legacy Foundation, the foundation, of course. And that it's built on the core premise, essentially, to repair society. A leader must first engage in the work of self-repair. You're going to be okay with what you see in the mirror. It really does challenge emerging leaders to move beyond of technical management and step into values-based, courageous, deeply humane, servant kind of leadership roles. And we've been introduced to absolutely amazing people today. We'll be introduced to Landile Nkomba. We're going to go through that

0: from the kind of frequency that we're seeking. Common ground is what we are seeking. And unfortunately, Boy George is in the mail for maybe dissenting more disagreement. I don't think I want to go there right now. I've got another message in, and this is about scams. And it came through via WhatsApp at 072-567-1567. You can call us anytime on 021-446-0567. Good morning, Clarence. Re-scam email. I just, and my partner, received one from the UIF, Unemployment Insurance Fund, that is, claiming a deposit of 52,000 plus to my account. It would appear someone at MWeb may have sold their email list. They're getting our names from very, very strange sources and our personal details, and then they target us. Well done to you, Colin. And then another one. Good morning. I got a call like this about a month ago. The caller knew my ID number, but they did not succeed. I recorded my call. Because they know your ID number does not mean that they have a right to extort money out of you. And I think that's the message. Just be vigilant out there with your online communications at 1111. Again, that WhatsApp number on 072-567-1567. Anytime on 021-446-0567. As we welcome Landile Nkoma, welcome. It's great to have you with us.
1: Thank you so much, Clarence. How are you?
0: I'm good. I'm actually bracing myself because I've been speaking to the 2026 cohort, and without fail, you have moved our earth. So we got to buckle up because you're going to tell us a whole lot of truths today again, aren't you, Landile?
1: Yes, I hope so. I think I'm just nervous, but yeah.
0: I guess. You cannot give what you do not have. You cannot heal others while ignoring your own wounds. And I guess this job of self-introspection is an ongoing and a lifetime exercise, don't you think, Landile? You don't ever, do you?
1: Absolutely. I think it's a journey that I think a lot of us in society are on, because we are in a society that is still healing. There's a lot of social ills, and I think the work of self-repair is constant and it never has an ending date. That's what I think.
0: Yeah, so if you're constantly under construction, I'm wondering how you can be a benefit to society.
1: I think the benefit that you would be to society as a person who's constantly under construction is that you never lose sight and you never lose cognizance of society and the fact that we are a healing society. And so if you are constantly healing yourself, you are constantly on a journey of self-discovery, then you constantly of the fact that we are a healing society. So that is engraved in your mind. And so you are more conscious of the decisions that you make. You're more conscious of how you interact with people, whether in the work or personal space. And so that is the benefit to society that a person who is constantly under construction gives to society.
0: Yeah, I guess the lesson here ultimately is humility, and in that authenticity and in that ability to say, I was wrong, I'm sorry, that is where the benefit resides.
1: Yes, because most of us we constantly make decisions from a place of, a lot of us have gone through pain, a lot of us are healing from something, and so we make our decisions based on a point of pain. And so if we are constantly in that loop, then we are cognizant of the people we interact with.
0: Yeah, so this cohort is further enabling you to harness these things that you have learned on your own for the benefit of broader society. Are you told how to or where to take these skills afterwards?
1: We are not necessarily, but I think as the session starts, you sort of know, you sort of reflect upon yourself and where you think these qualities or these skills would be best fit in your life. So it's sort of a self-introspection that you do as you are going through the sessions. And we're not necessarily told where to implement them, but as the sessions go off, put yourself in that sort of like ecosystem.

0: you self-reflect. And at the end of the program, we also have a work stream. We develop a work stream where we have different goals that we implement. And so you decide where you want to sort of implement all the things that you learn, those are the qualities. And so it's, we're not told where to put them. It's just a decision that you make based on the reflection of your life and where you perhaps lack empathy, for example, where you need to forgive others or where you need to forgive yourself as well. And so it's not necessarily, we don't necessarily get told where to improve, but you sort of self-introspect.
1: I want to quote Archbishop Desmond Tutu, and I'm quoting, "If you are neutral in situations of injustice, you have chosen the side of the oppressor." And I'm trying to understand how the program refines your moral courage, because that's what you have to have in today's society. How does it enable you to summon that kind of courage when you need to and to speak the truth that is necessary?
0: Hello, sorry, got cut off there a bit. Could you please just repeat for me?
1: I can't even remember what I said because I'm just kind of thinking out loud. But I was quoting Arch Tutu. And he's quoted as saying, "If you are neutral in situations of injustice, you have chosen the side of the oppressor." And I asked maybe how the program instills or if your ability or your definition of moral courage. How do you summon that courage to speak the truth when it's necessary?
0: I think it's in the displays of the different facets of the arch, because the program is based on his values, and so as you go through the program, we sort of learn, we watch some of his documentaries, and there's even a museum that we go through where we sort of learn about all the things that took place and how he was able to, in the midst of adversity, still remain himself and still understand his position in society, and still upholding the Ubuntu of empathy, forgiveness, and the clarity of purpose. And so in you sort of trying to navigate yourself in a situation where you find yourself having to defend a cause, it is important to, and according to his principles, to I guess to summon the boldness and the courage is to remain clear in the purpose, which is one of the things that he emphasizes, that you need to remain clear on the purpose that you've chosen. And I think, yes, so it is in the understanding of the purpose and the cause that you're fighting for, and how do you remain saturated in the cause. I think that's those are some of the principles that we in relation to the arch, and
1: You know, the principle of courageous conversations, I think, is such an important conversation. We shouldn't be shying away from it. And I think I'm asking you, Landile Nkomba, to help me now with something that I just did on air a short while ago. And let me just introduce you again to everybody. Landile Nkomba, of course, represents the 2026 cohort of the Desmond and Leah Tutu Foundation's The Leading for Humanity program. Just young people suitably equipped to deal with the challenges of present and tomorrow. And there's so much that we can deal so much we can do with the kind of leadership that Landile and the cohort represents. But Trevor, I'll put the context for you. I'll explain it for you, Landile. So Trevor sent me a message. He sent me a message at 9:39 this morning. There could be many Trevors, so I'm not really identifying the Trevor. So Trevor says,
0: I'll make my own.
1: You make your own decision. So Trevor says, "Hi, Clarence. I wonder why nobody's talking about Boy George. It's all over social media." And I know there's a big argument happening out there, because Boy George has written a pro-Israeli song. And of course, now the conversation on social media is pro-Israel or anti-Israel. And you are not getting anywhere in bringing your voice to that particular conversation.
0: I don't know what's happening. You just keep cutting. I don't know what's happening.

0: Maybe it's my network.
1: Yeah, I can actually hear that little clip happening there from time to time. And if it happens again, maybe we should just find another line. So anyway, Trevor wants me to talk about Boy George. I don't know on what side of the fence Trevor is on this particular matter. So I said, look, we want to talk about common ground. Yeah, we want to talk about common ground. And he says, he comes back, he says, terrible human beings, we should be talking about it. I think we should be asserting values. While this thing is raging, we should be asserting values. And I think the principal value in all of the sadness that we are seeing is that the basic tenet that we should treat other human beings in the manner that we want to treat ourselves. Fundamentally, that is the starting point, is it not, Landile?
0: You just keep cutting. I don't know what's happening. My goodness.
1: Yeah, I think we're gonna get that line back. I'd like to get your opinion on this one. I love these interacts. They are spontaneous, and again, just giving you an idea of where young minds are at, and very interesting times, very interesting kind of challenges, and the minds need to be very capable and agile and be able and nimble to deal with the challenges. Landile, are you back? Let's just put that line on there. Are you back, Landile?
0: Yes, yes, yes.
1: Okay, so I'm not going to say it again. I suggest that I think just in a synopsis, the principle of our existence is the belief that we should be treating others in the same way we want to be treated ourselves, is it not?
0: Yes, definitely, definitely.
1: And we should be unwavering in the protection of people who are not being treated equally.
0: Yes, and I think it's a position that needs to take in society and to understand that we are different people. And so in that, we need to be cognizant of how we treat one another and just ensure that we, in that, set boundaries and we need to find clear ways of communication, finding common grounds. As a society, and I think that's some of the things that we need to, or some of the values that we need to instill, not only in our personal lives, but work-wise and just generally within one's life, which is one of the principles or one of the attributes that we get through the program.
1: Yeah, and I think the Desmond and Leo Tutu Foundation is absolutely clear. It doesn't propose Landile Nkomba that is going to lead us into the promised land. I think the foundation speaks of catalyzing a million ripples, quote unquote, a million ripples of change. How do you read into this catalyst that they're seeking to create?
0: I think it's in the way in which you create a bit of yourself in everyone that you interact with. It's basically just sharing of information. It's basically in trying to get not only learning the values for yourself, but in how you the steps that you make to ensure that you share, you create a million but you just generally share the information with the rest of the people that you meet, because many times the impact that we make not in how we speak to one another, but in how we treat one another. So in how you treat someone would result in you creating a bit of yourself or transferring a bit of qualities that you may have. So I think that's how best we can ensure that we create million ripples. And I hope I've answered your question.
1: No, absolutely. Absolutely. That we must infect each other with all of our good qualities, take the best from each other and move forward. Every generation of South African leaders faces a very distinct historical task. I'm absolutely clear on that. The youth of 1976 faced the reality and the reactions could only be within the paradigm of what 76 presented to them. The youth of 1994, a challenge. What do you believe is the primary mandate for the cohort that you represent, the generation of leaders that you represent?
0: I guess it would be in the context of the country that we, in the context of the time, rather, that we live in, the youth of the 1976 were faced with injustices, and so their cause was fighting to ensure that their

0: treated equally. And I think with us, our general call as leaders in the present times that we live in is the call to, well, for me, the calls would be based on the context, unemployment of young people, the fight for unemployment, the fight for, we still aren't equal. I mean, we're one of the most equal in the world. And so as leaders, how do we ensure that, even if you're in the corporate space, how do we ensure that we drive the cause for youth unemployment, we drive the cause for crime in the country? And so that is the call for the current leaders, given the context of the issues that we face nowadays. And so I think that is the call for the leaders that that we have now. And that was also the general theme for the leaders that were part of the Leading for Humanity cohort. Basically how we ensure that we remain true to the call, and especially for myself, who has chosen not such a glamorous seat in society, working for a government institution. I think it's in how I place myself and to the cause, because it's very easy to be lost in the system. And one of the things that they had emphasized, or one of the speakers emphasized, is that you cannot change the system if you do not know the system. So it's in learning the system and how to work around the system to ensure inclusivity, to ensure justice, because we are still live in a society where we are unequal. So how do we learn the system enough so that we can ensure that there is change?
1: Yeah, a very interesting thing about the 2026 cohort. You've spoken about the role that you're playing at present, but a 2026 cohort is bringing together people from the private sector, corporate sector, civil society, public sector, creative spheres. And I'm wondering just if you have identified a disconnect between these sectors right now, and how Kentric leadership bridge silos if they are existing.
0: I mean, there's definitely a disconnect between the private people within the private sector and the corporate sector, because corporate people, or young people nowadays, who are in the corporate sector, I mean, it's just about getting a job nowadays and, you know, getting your apartment and your car, and you don't really see the need to fight if you've exited the system. And those are just some of the disconnect. And I think... I'm not necessarily sure about how practically the ways in which we can ensure that there is interaction between the two practical solutions, but there is definitely a way in which we work better to ensure that there is conjunction between the two worlds, and how best we face head on the issues that we face as society, both the private and the civil society, and just to ensure that there's collaboration between the two sectors to fight the cause for a young person who is in Tembisa, to fight the cause for a young person who is in Soweto. And so that we don't forget that even when we have come out of such systems, there are some that we need to pull, that we need to take with. So I think, I hope I've answered your question.
1: Landile, you could have made a lot easier decisions. You could decide to just do your own thing. You've got all the savvy, all the sass to make a million in your first year. You can leave the rest of South Africa and the world to their own problems. Why do you want to assume the responsibility and accountability? Why are you putting your hand up for all of that? For all of that stress?
0: I think it's having to grow up in the Eastern Cape, having to see live the realities of someone who is not able to provide for themselves, someone who does not literally know what they're going to eat the next day or in the morning. And so seeing that hard that
1: I think you said it, a reality that could easily have been yours as well.
0: And so for me, it wasn't easy for me to choose a career that is with myself. I think it was in the seeing of the people who struggle and who really suffer. And so I decided to myself, I'm going to dedicate my entire life, my entire career, in ensuring that I

0: lift those that do not, who are not empowered, because at least I was empowered. I got to get it, I had the access to education, and so I wanted to dedicate my entire life into ensuring that those that are left behind, I can also sort of pull back.
1: That's beautiful.
0: And to ensure that and to ensure that they're not just a line item in the budget, but to understand that these are real people with real needs within our societies.
1: Oh, that's very powerful. Wish you all the love, all the light, all the strength. Keep on holding that light and taking it to the darkness, Landile. Thank you for your time. It's appreciated, Landile Nkomba, who is part of Desmond and Leah Tutu Foundation's 2026 Leading for Humanity program. Incredible leaders that they have introduced us to. And it's wonderful to know that so many of such people live in South Africa and are creating change. It's time for Eyewitness News headlines, and it is Natalie Malha standing by.
2: Thank you, Clarence. Good morning. SASSA says if social grant beneficiaries don't receive their grant payment, they need to visit one of its offices for a grant review. The agency introduced grant reviews more than a year ago to identify beneficiaries who may no longer qualify for social grants. SASSA's Paseka Lasatsi says the Social Security Agency is planning to review 350,000 beneficiaries this financial year. South Africa's tourism sector has continued its recovery. In country welcomed more than 823,000 overnight tourists, an increase of 9.8% compared to May last year. Statistics South Africa says overall more than 2.7 million travellers passed through the country's ports of entry during the month, with foreign travellers accounting for nearly three quarters of all movements. The biggest share of tourists come from neighbouring SADC countries. And France has deployed firefighters to battle major wildfires in the country as an intense heat wave pushes temperatures towards 40 degrees Celsius. More than 2,000 firefighters have been deployed, with officials warning the situation remains dangerous despite some progress. The fires have forced hundreds of thousands of people to evacuate their France in recent days, destroying around 240 homes. Smoke has also affected the air quality in Bordeaux, although the city itself is not currently under direct threat. Neighbouring Spain and Portugal have also been battling wildfires. We'll have more on these and other stories at noon or as it happens. EWN Traffic. In Paro, a vehicle overturned on Franz Conradi Drive in McIntyre Street. So please be careful if you're travelling in that part of the city. On the N1 outgoing, a vehicle's left the roadway after Okavango Road. You can expect delays, and there's a vehicle broken down in the right lane at the viaduct. Natalie Malchas, Eyewitness News, traffic.
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6: 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That number now revised down to five people having been killed. 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
1: Ever finish a brilliant book or clever poem and immediately wanted to talk about it? 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
7: Welcome back. It is 11:38, and in a short while, we are going to talk about award-winning children's dance performance, The Forest, to the Baxter Theatre. And we have a very special guest in Katarina Aloshena in the studio with us, choreographer and Contemporary Dance Laboratory co-founder. So that's the conversation. But I know there's a WhatsApp message in, a couple of WhatsApp messages in. So we're going to play catch up there quickly, find out where your mind is at. And you can keep your thoughts coming through on 072-567-1567. You can call anytime on 021-446-0567. Clive, yeah, what can we do for you?
8: Hi, good morning. Please just help me here with the Poppy Act. I was under the impression that you're not allowed to release other people's information to sort of strangers. Now, I keep on getting SMSs from various companies, I don't know, Corsi, Abrams, Fonamera, whatever it is, saying, this is how much you owe, pay it, or if you don't, we're going to go legal. However, I phone them, tell them about it, and they just don't give a damn, and they carry on doing it. I thought this was totally against the Poppy Act. Please help.
7: Yeah, I don't even know what to say to you. I think if all things were equal, it would have been a good law. But sometimes you apply those kind of first world laws in a country where, you know what, we're not able to implement the laws. Maybe that is the problem. POPIA is South Africa's data privacy law. It does give you control over how business and institutions handle your personal details. And we're talking your ID number, contact info, financial records, of course. So organizations are legally required to ask you for consent. What's the use of all of that if they first and foremostly not going to observe the instruction that you give them? Secondly, in a space where we have so very much data breaches, I can't believe big corporates having data breaches. I've got a website and it's e-commerce enabled, and we have gone to the nth to make it safe. I can't believe how corporates cannot have safe

0: kind of spaces. That I really, but I don't understand these things, so maybe there's a simple answer to it. Data breaches where they steal your information, they have your information, and they perpetrate all kinds of mischief without your kind of knowledge. So maybe we were too fast on the trigger, I guess, in respect here. Or is it just great that we have this law, albeit that we can't necessarily enforce it to the extent that we would like that? I don't know. Certainly not an answer to your question. I see there's a couple of other messages in, and we will go there in a short while. But can I welcome our guest, Katarina Aloshaina? It's good to have you. Welcome.
1: Thank you so much, Clarence. Good morning, everyone. Thank you for inviting me.
0: Okay, so, I mean, I have now researched that I don't know it, so I feel like a fool. I found out that The Forest is an Ovation Award-winning interactive contemporary dance performance created for children between grade R to grade 5 and their families.
1: Yes, indeed. When we created this performance, we interactive, and children and parents can be part of the performance and not just be a consumer of art, but also active shaping of the story.
0: So it was conceived and choreographed by Ukrainian-born, South African-based artist Katarina Aloshaina. And the production combines live movement, multidimensional animation, music, and active audience participation.
1: Yes. We were inspired by the Ukrainian book, The Forest Song, written 150 years ago by Lesya Ukrainka. She is a very extraordinary woman and key figure in Ukraine. And story goes that human and nature need to live in harmony. And when we lose part of the nature, we lose part ourselves.
0: I think it's very, very, very important message embodied in that particular story. But it gives life to nature as well. So I think it would help people to perceive nature as more than just a leaf you can pluck from a branch or a pet that you can mistreat.
1: Yes, we try to encourage kids to be in creating for kids very open, safe, and positive space. They open up and interact with the dancers, and through this story, walk them in imagination what they will do if they will be in the nature. Through the story, encourage them to support it and take care of it. I think it's a great experience created by our cool team of the dancers. And when this dialogue happened with the professional dancers and safe atmosphere for the kids who open up, magic has just happened.
0: I can imagine. I'm just trying to understand a forest may be a little foreign to Cape Town children. I'm just thinking, compared to the forest that you have in that part of the world. I mean, a forest is really part of your natural kind of abundance that you have there.
1: Yes, forest, if you look at the like geographically, well, layer or through the nature perspective, maybe the kind of trees.
0: The contain, let me just say.
1: Yes. You would think that it's completely different. But despite that we are our both countries, Ukraine and South Africa, almost 15,000 kilometers apart, we have so many similar part of the nature, yeah. And we also have mountain, and we have sea, yes, and forest, yeah. And open fields, and even a desert as well, a small one.
0: What mountain do you have? Urals?
1: We call it Carpathian Mountains.
0: Urals are more north, are they?
1: Yeah.
0: Okay. Carpathian Mountains.
1: Yes.
0: Okay, so so you're exploring this boundary between the mystical spirit realm of nature and the human world of choice, ambition, and resilience. Help me to understand that, this mystical spirit realm.
1: Through the storytelling, it's showing the kids this mysterious world. And guiding them through this. We have a beautiful spirit of water and air as well, reminding them that we need to look after that.

0: as well, fire and earth, who brings Amapiano dance to that. And I think when I came to South Africa and start to you know, more in learn about the local culture, it was difficult to miss Amapiano dance. I think it's a South African vibe. And we also use it this technique in performance, and I think it's such a nice way to open up and connect as well.
1: Forest is an Ovation Award winning interactive contemporary dance performance created for children. Of course, it won the 2025 National Arts Festival Fringe Ovation Award for artistic excellence and impact, and it goes down at the Pam Golding Theatre, the Baxter Theatre Centre in Cape Town, from the 31st of July to the 15th of August. I can tell you, your children are not just going to sit passively. They are going to be active. And we're going to find out just how active they're going to get with this production when we come back.
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1: And we are talking dancing. We're talking about award-winning children's dance performance, The Forest, coming to the Baxter Theatre from Friday.
0: Yes,
1: from Friday. And our guest choreographer and contemporary dance laboratory co-founder, Katarina, Katarina Atosheina. Am I getting it better?
0: Well done. Yeah, thank you so much.
1: Okay, and you've told us how you blended Amapiano, but there's Ukrainian folk dance traditions that you've kind of stitched in there as well. And the kids in the audience are not passive. Have you involved them in the dance?
0: Yes. We have interactive parts, and as I mentioned before, we try to create a safer space for kids and positive space, and when they in this atmosphere, they immediately open up and join us for interactive parts, walking through the forest, swimming in a river, climbing trees and having fun. And as you mentioned, Ukrainian culture very rich. And through the book, Forest Song, the author of the book, Lesya Ukrainka, also wrote melodies for which she heard in forest in Ukraine. And those melodies.

0: were created specifically for the sopilka. It's a traditional Ukrainian instrument, part of the flute family, and creating very magical sounds. And we mix it together with modern sound, beatboxing. Basically, tradition and modern meet together in the performance.
1: I didn't think it was possible for some of that stuff to meet in performance, but clearly it is, and that is essentially what artists do. And again, you're also mixing, you're translating very complex philosophical themes, and we're talking tension between human ambition and the natural world, into a movement and storytelling which you claim is accessible to a six-year-old as well, which I think is a compelling proposition for parents with kids aged grade R to grade, is that correct?
0: Yes, we design performance for starting from age 5 and elderly, but you're all also welcome to join with the younger kids. It means that parents will be more involved and help them to guide. As well, working with the kids almost 20 years, I see how the theater play key role in their development. The younger you expose kids to different kind of art, to learn new things, to explore, the better their connection, neuron connections and network build it up in their brain, which helps in the adult to be more resilient to all the challenges which we have. And I think in our world we have them a lot with the algorithms making decisions for you. About AI now era as well, when sometimes we don't understand where the reality, where
1: the one stops and the other starts.
0: Yes, yeah. And I think through the theater, it's a good opportunity for kids experience it and see themselves, that they are not just witnesses, what's happening. They also not just watch, they're also active participants in that.
1: Well, what reaction, what do you hope children are going to walk away with after stepping into the forest that you've created?
0: You know, I think as a dancer myself and choreographer, I all the time in my art stay a space that everyone can make a decision what it was for them. We just guide. But what we see so far through the previous experience and showing the performance, the idea that you can do things differently, that you can think outside the box, and how nature is important in our life, and how you be creative in a way how you can take care of that and sort of plant that seed, you know, I think this is the most important.
1: Absolutely, and the noble purpose of art, I think as well, and I think it's timely, the message about environmental loss, displacement, and reconnecting with nature. I think this is where the seed needs to be sown. And tell us about the tool. How contemporary dance in this particular case, but how art can be used to change or forge minds into, you know, constructive relationships with planet.
0: Working with the kids, I would give this analogy that when you want to build a three-story house, you don't put base for one storehouse, otherwise it will all crumble. And I think that and believe that art as a theater, at the music, a dance, the opera, you name it, also a very important block built for the child's development.
1: Absolutely.
0: And together with Asitesh South Africa, it's one of the biggest NPO which develops and advocates rights for children in the theater. Access for the art for children and youth through their program. We see how it really works and what you create. That's why I encourage all the parents and who is listening now us just to check their page and see what's happening, because together with our production at Baxter also will be other performance Grommels for kids a little bit younger as well. Very professional production. production and interesting story, curious for the young minds, because we have lots of production.

0: restrictions for adults, children, but less for the kids under 5 years old. And this period is crucial in the development. That's why Engage, everyone came to our performance, but Czech theater and companies who work with theater for children enjoy their performances as well. I went to the lecture of one of the scientists who key field for work is a brain, and she was telling about how movement and if you do any kind of sport or dance involve on your brain, and she used that phrase give your brain bubble bath. And I would say, give your brain bubble bath and walk to the theater, go and experience it.
1: We're gonna have to wrap it up. My timekeeper here has told me to wrap it up. Such a privilege to have you with us, Katarina Alashena. And I think the Dance Laboratory, Contemporary Dance Laboratory, such an asset to have in the city, and to have your artistic take. Of course, captains in the city. It's on at the Pam Golding Theatre, Baxter Theatre Cape Town, from the 31st of July to the 15th of August. It's 45 minutes, no interval, so it's going to deal with the attention span of young people. 150 Rand from 85 Rand, group bookings and family packages and standard prices. Go and check it out and go and enjoy it. Time for me to say goodbye. News coming from Joburg at the top of the hour, and more views and news right here tomorrow at 9.
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3: 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I said, relax, I've got this, I know just where to go. 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
1: A mother, a daughter, three possible dads. Take a trip down the aisle you'll never forget. The global smash hit Mamma Mia is back. On stage at Artscape from 3 September to 11 October. 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

0: This is EWN.
1: Good afternoon, I'm Bali Dlamini. Let's begin with news just in. Major General Sizakele Janji has been appointed as the new Western Cape Police Commissioner. He succeeds Thembisile Phathegile, who retired at the end of last month after serving 5 years in the post. Janji will officially take over as the Western Cape's top cop in the beginning of next month. Acting National Police Commissioner Puleng Dimbane announced the appointment at a media briefing in Cape Town a short while ago. Former IDEC head Andrea Johnson has defended the unit's decision to prosecute National Police Commissioner Fani Masemola. Masemola is facing 4 charges of contravening Section 38 of the Public Finance Management Act. The section places a legal responsibility on senior government officials to ensure proper financial management and prevent irregular, fruitless and wasteful expenditure within their departments.

0: Masemola is accused of failing to follow due process in relation to the 360 million rand SAPS Health Services tender, which was awarded to a company linked to Vusumuzikat Matlala. Alfara Mushwana reports.
1: At the end of her testimony before the Madlanga Commission yesterday, former IDEC head Andrea Johnson was given homework by the commissioners to present when proceedings resumed today. She was asked to consider overnight whether IDEC had acted within its legal mandate when it charged suspended National Police Commissioner Fanny Masemola with contravening the Public Finance Management Act. At her response this morning, Johnson maintained that IDEC had acted well within its legal mandate to charge him.
2: As the accounting officer, you need to stop the contract and therefore stop the payment. It took him a long time to do so. In not acting, monies were in fact then paid out because of these unlawful corrupt activities.
1: However, Chairperson Justice Mbuyiseli Madlanga put it to Johnson that it made little sense to pursue standalone PFMA charges against Masemola without additional criminal charges. Alfa Ramshwana, Eyewitness News, Pretoria.
0: Lawyers for the DA have argued that recent decisions by the Speaker of the City of Tshwane were unlawful and masquerading as decisions taken by council. The party has taken the City of Tshwane and its Speaker to the Pretoria High Court on two recent council decisions. Earlier this month, council voted to place City Manager Johan Mettler on precautionary suspension based on a complaint lodged against him by the EFF. It also voted to reinstate CFO Gareth Mnisi, with councillors considering his charges, which were explored at the Madlanga Commission, less serious. The DA's lawyer, Nick Ferreira, has been arguing on the lawfulness of the votes.
3: As a matter of law, my lady, both of those two resolutions are illegal. They are a legal nullity. We set this out in our heads from paragraphs 39 to 45, but just the precis of the reasons why they are a nullity. Firstly, my lady, section 160 brackets 3 of the Constitution says that decisions of council are taken by a majority of votes cast.
0: The police's counterfeit and illicit goods unit is leading operation in Johannesburg's inner city today. The crackdown is targeting businesses suspected of trading in counterfeit goods. Dozens of police officers have been deployed alongside Gauteng traffic wardens and private security. Mongezi Koko is there.
4: Police have just wrapped up a final operational briefing at Mary Fitzgerald Square in Newtown before moving into the Johannesburg CBD. Authorities have kept the details of today's operation tightly under wraps to protect its integrity, with target locations and suspects identified through intelligence. Convoys of police vehicles are now standing by, with officers expected to move on multiple locations as the operation gets underway. A heavy law enforcement presence remains on standby to deal with any resistance or attempts to disrupt the raids. Mungi Ziko Ko, Eyewitness News in the Joburg CBD.
0: An investigation will be undertaken to determine the cause of a fire which broke out in the Hout Bay informal settlement of Imizamoyetu. Fire crews have managed to contain the blaze after they were alerted shortly before 7 this morning. About 60 structures have been affected, Ward Councillor Rob Quintus.
5: Thankfully, no fatalities nor injuries have been reported at this stage, and a very big thank you to our city firefighters who battled the blaze under challenging conditions. Once the area is deemed safe, disaster risk management will attend site and begin to establish exact numbers and registrations for SASSA and other relief.
0: Staying with fire-related matters in France now, more than 2,000 firefighters have been deployed to assist in the fight against major wildfires in some regions. The fires have forced thousands of people to evacuate across France in the recent days, destroying around 240 homes. Neighbouring Spain are also battling major wildfires. More than 70,000 people were evacuated in Spain, although many have now been allowed to return to their homes. Authorities say the extreme heat from the latest heat wave and dry conditions continue to fuel the wildfires, which are taking place across southern Europe. Gold is trading at $4,034.37 an ounce. The rand is at 16.73 to the dollar, 22.24 to the pound, 19.05 to the euro, and Brent crude oil is at $86.85 a barrel.
6: Well, at this stage, if you're heading in and out of the Joburg CBD, there's slow-moving traffic. This is an amalgam on Main Reef Road between Anderson and Church Street. While in the Mother City, there's an overturned vehicle in Perro. This is on Franz Conradi approaching McIntyre. Also, accident.

0: Sunday southbound between the N1 and Old Paul, slowing down traffic.
1: It's a partly cloudy afternoon in Gauteng today. Temperatures have peaked at highs of between 17 and 20 degrees, while Cape Town is fine with variable winds this afternoon at a high of 22 degrees. The top story in EWN is also news just in. Major General Sizakele Tyandji has been appointed as the new Western Cape Police Commissioner.
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4: Coming up on the show today, Andrea Johnson taken to task over the arrest and prosecution of Police Commissioner Fani Masimola, a new provincial commissioner in the Western Cape, it's Lieutenant General Dianti, a trial within a trial at the Kapmatlala court case, the EFF on its constitutional court approach on Pala Pala, and a multidisciplinary takedown on counterfeit goods in the Joburg CBD. All of that over the next hour.
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4: Good afternoon. Welcome to the Midday Report on 702 and Cape Talk with me, Mandy Wiener. Great to be with you today. Residents of the Western Cape, how do you feel about your new provincial police commissioner, Lieutenant General Dianti? Do you think that this will make a big difference, particularly in the degree of violence we're seeing on the Cape Flats with multiple shootings regularly taking place? Are you encouraged by this? Do you think it will make a difference? I'd love to hear from you. Send me a WhatsApp voice note, 072-702-1702, 072-567-1567. That announcement being made by the acting national commissioner a short while ago, and we have an acting national commissioner because the current commissioner was charged under the PFMA. Now that has become a real center of furore at the Midlanga Commission. Andrea Johnson having to explain why Fani Masimola was charged under the PFMA, why his prosecution was joined on that Medicare 24 with several other people that were charged with fraud and corruption. Now, at the time when this happened, to explain that Fani Masimola was not charged with fraud and corruption, but why was he then lobbed together with the other who were charged with fraud and corruption? Was this a witch hunt? Was it done just to embarrass him? These are some of the questions that Andrea Johnson has been faced with today. Let's start there. Alpha Ramashwana, EWN reporter at the commission for us. Alpha, good afternoon to you. How has Andrea Johnson dealt with these questions, and take us through some of them?
5: Good afternoon, Mandy. You would remember that when she finished testifying last night, she was given homework by the commissioners, and the question that they had given her last night already was that she needs to go and think overnight about whether IDEC can justify the decision to prosecute National Police Commissioner, suspended National Police Commissioner Fani Masimola, and put him in the dock alongside with Vatala in April. And the answer that we got from her this morning was her defending IDEC's decision to prosecute Fani Masimola along people who are facing corruption charges, Mandy. And like you said, Masimola is not

0: unlawfulness happening in this contract. And Commissioner, as the accounting officer, you need to stop the contract and therefore stop, it would therefore stop the payment. It took him a long time to do so. And what then happened is, in not acting in terms of his duties as the accounting officer, to act promptly, to act diligently, monies were in fact then paid out because of these unlawful corrupt activities.
1: Alpha, she also had to defend the accusation that this was a witch hunt, that it was done to embarrass Fanny Masemola.
2: Correct, Mandy. That is the view from the commissioners, both or all three commissioners, putting it to her that it seems there was a concerted effort and a deliberate scheme to target Fanny Masemola, put him in court so that he can be either suspended or fired, which as we speak, he's currently on suspension. And she denied that there was a witch hunt for Fanny Masemola, but the commissioners could not make sense of the charge sheet of Masemola, which clearly states that he is not facing any fraud and corruption charges. He's only facing charges related to violating the PFMA, Section 38 of the PFMA to be specific. And they said to her also that IDEC does not have the legal mandate to prosecute someone with standalone PFMA charges. So there would need to be additional fraud and corruption charges in order for a PFMA charge to be able to hold water. And the fact that there are no fraud and corruption charges and it's a standalone PFMA offense, the commissioners have put it to IDEC that that decision, the charge sheet in itself, was flawed. Masemola should have never been prosecuted. Masemola, rather, should have also never been put in the same dock as Vusmuzi Khet Matlala and others who are accused of fraud and corruption. So the level of decision-making at IDEC is being questioned at the Matlanga Commission of Inquiry, and she has later conceded that it was wrong for them to go about this matter the way that they did. Maybe he should have been dealt with in a different manner, but putting him in the same dock and the same court as Masala was wrong. Let's take a listen to advocate challenging former IDEC head Andrea Johnson on this matter.
3: To me, it gives the impression that the whole purpose of this charge sheet was to just have him appear in court. Just have him, let's create a paper that presents him to court and he becomes an accused with a consequence that we now publicly know happened, which is he was removed from his position, whether it's a leave or suspension, whatever, but he's not in office. And I say that, and forgive me if I'm repeating myself, I say that because it's inconceivable to me that a whole lot of lawyers who looked at this charge sheet, none of them said, hang on, we can't do this. Good enough for purposes of our mandate.
1: Okay, so that's the Andrea Johnson testimony that's currently underway. We'll go in there live shortly. But we're also expecting a judgment at 2 o'clock today from the Commission Chair, a ruling on so-called sick businessman Suleiman Karim's application for a postponement of his evidence.
2: Yes, we're expecting that ruling in the morning today. Then they had told us that they would give us just before the tea adjournment. But Justice Muyiseli Matlanga also then told us that at 2 o'clock, then we should know what his ruling is on the Suleiman matter. So by 2 o'clock, which is about in 2 hours, less than 2 hours, we should know what that ruling is. Justice Muyiseli Matlanga has committed to ensuring that it's out by 2 o'clock. So that's something that we're definitely going to cover, Mandy.
1: Alpha, thank you very much. Alpha Ramashwana Ida at the Matlanga Commission. Let's go live now, and this feed is courtesy of Newsroom Africa. Just to explain to you, Andrea Johnson, as often tends to happen, is spending quite some time looking at documents. So hence the silence as she's paging through documents, having been asked a question. Let's go in and see if she responds.

0: radio. But this is what's happening at the moment is Andrea Johnson has been asked a question. She's paging through a file with a number of sticky notes, and the Justice Madlango is waiting. Let's listen in now. Andrea's responding. Okay, I think we'll leave that there for now because it's just Andrea Johnson trying to page through documents and find out what her answer is. So in the meantime, let's find out about the PFMA, because this is the piece of law that's been used to charge the National Police corruption, and how useful it actually is when it comes to fighting corruption. Yanni Erasmus is the spokesperson from Corruption Watch and joins us now. Thank you very much for your time joining us. It's Janine. Sorry, it was written as
1: No worries. No worries.
0: I'm sure you would have corrected me. I'm sorry about that.
1: I've heard it before.
0: Don't worry. I get called Wendy on a daily basis on the radio. So we're together. The PFMA, this is the piece of law that was used to charge Fanny Masemola. Clearly problematic now because he was charged together with others who were facing fraud and corruption. Explain the PFMA to us and where it works.
1: Okay, so the PFMA is meant to enhance the responsible and accountable management of public money, and also in principle for punishing the misuse of such public money, and also it regulates financial management in national and provincial governments, so that you know, all of the public assets of those entities, whether it's assets or liabilities or revenue or whatever, are managed efficiently and effectively, so that the public gets their money's worth. You know, we pay taxes and we contribute to the fiscus and all of that, and you know, this is the piece of legislation that is meant to see that we, you know, that our money is going to the right cause.
0: So I imagine it's quite an effective tool when it comes to fighting corruption.
1: It's effective insofar as the enforcement of it is not as good as the, you know, as the act itself is on paper. We've seen this in, you know, in governments across all sectors, even across, you know, across the private sector and all of that. You know, regulations are fine when they're written down, but enforcing those regulations doesn't always reach the standards that it should. So South Africa doesn't have a transparency problem in terms of the PFMA, because we get the Auditor General producing these very, very magnificent and detailed reports every year. Parliament then, you know, interrogates those findings, reports get tabled, whatever. But consequence management is where we drop the ball.
0: And is it problematic for the National Police Commissioner to be charged with PFMA but then appear in court alongside others that are charged with fraud and corruption, or is that just muddying the waters?
1: Yeah, I don't really know, you know, how to explain that one. It is obviously it is problematic for him to be, you know, to be charged in the first place, because there are definite consequences. You know, should he be found that there is a case for him to answer. So that, you know, and there are definitely consequences which can range from criminal consequences, and also there can also be civil recovery as well.
0: Janine, thank you so much for explaining that for us. Janine Erasmus, not Yanni Erasmus, spokesperson for Corruption Watch, joining us there to unpack the PFMA. Lots of response, of course, on the WhatsApp line to Andrea Johnson's testimony. You can send me a WhatsApp voice note, 072-702-1702. Good day, Mandy. While Johnson thinks she justified her charging of the National Police Commissioner, it's sadly not been an initial charge to make the PFMA an additional charge. Further, the CFO should have been charged first for making the payments before charging Masemola as well. This proves that they were targeting specific generals. Sipo, Mandy, I'm with you during this difficult time of having money, not phoning and commenting willy-nilly on your shows. We'll miss his laughter. Yes, he's been reined in, has Mzwanele Mani, from commenting on issues. But don't worry, I'm sure he'll find a way.

0: Hi, Aunt Mandy. Sometimes people, when they are supposed to succinctly state their points, they will go round and round and round and round. What is this lady doing? Eh? She's just delaying. These are the delaying tactics. Eh? South Africa is a movie. Sometimes it's horror movie, sometimes it's comedy, sometimes it's sitcom. Really. This is a joke. Thank you very much. This is Taru from Deep Kloof.
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8: Mandy, good afternoon to you and the listeners. Andrea Johnson, whether you like her or not, she has proven over and over that she's up and not fit to have been the head of IDEC. Even when the commission is on, she's proved that she goes on to abuse her powers. IDEC has continued to abuse its powers by what's been revealed today by grouping Fanima Semula with Kat Mazala, knowing very well that he's not facing the exact same charges. They went and interviewed Fanny Nkosi in prison. She's conducting illegal activities using IDEC. She's using IDEC to protect Khan, and she must face criminal charges now.
9: Good afternoon, Mandy. Good afternoon to all 702 listeners. Mandy, they rushed to arrest Fanny Masemola, and now this lady is tainted. She's smeared other police officers. This lady cannot be trusted. And I think that case against a lot of people now definitely is going to collapse because of what the IDEC has done. And Andrea Johnson is going to walk off to the sunset with a full pension after damaging other people's lives. Thank you, Mandy. Great show. Bye-bye.
10: Yeah, I do wonder if there will be corruption, not corruption, but just charges that will flow from Andrea Johnson's testimony. This is egg on face. There's no other way to describe it. There were, there was clear abuse that took place here. And she struggled to explain why Fanny Masemola was joined with the other police officers who were charged with fraud and corruption when he was charged with the PFMA. I'm sure that, we've seen the charges being dropped against Kumalo as an Brigadier Dineo Mokwele. So I wonder now if they're going to drop the charges against Fanny Masemola, or at least separate his trial from the others. I wonder.

0: if Andy Mutebi, the head of the NPA, is going to be looking at that and reviewing it the same way he did the other matters as well. Wait for a statement from the NPA on that. Well, let's go to the Cat McClellan trial. Dimakatso Leshoro, EWN reporter, is on that one for us. A trial within a trial still underway there. Dimakatso, good afternoon to you. What's happening there today?
1: Hi, Mandy. We are continuing to hear the or listen to the cross-examination of Captain Phemiswe Kgobela. He was the lead arresting officer on the day that Musa Kekana was taken down by the TRT team while he was in the company of Michael Bule. So as we know, the trial was about the defense trying to make or submit to the court that the evidence that was obtained on that day is inadmissible, and they have, you know, harped on the issue of the fact that there was no warrant when the search and seizure was conducted at Musa Kekana's home. We understand that there were items that were obtained there, and those items now, you know, the defense has blocked the captain's testimony about, you know, saying exactly what it is that was found there, because he says that exactly what is inadmissible in their view. So today, the cross-examination we had yesterday during cross-examination, when it started by defense counsel advocate Rian Gelsing, that they went to the property and had no search warrant. And, you know, the captain justified that, saying that the matter was urgent and that they were afraid that some of the evidence may be removed or tampered with. And he said that he used the Section 22 of the Criminal Procedure Act that allows him to do that. And today, the defense counsel is trying to chip away at that evidence and putting to him that there was actually enough time for them to apply for a search warrant from the time that they were arrested. Remember, they were arrested away from the property, and at the time that they were detained, there was he argues that there was sufficient time for the captain or the team to make an application to get a search warrant, so that they, whatever it is that is obtained there, a J51 warrant, it will be admissible in court. And the captain has refused that and said that, you know, they had little manpower, there was no time, and you know, this was an urgent situation. So at the moment, when I got out of court now, the counsel is putting Musa Kekana's version of what happened on that day. At the part where we were is where they all agreed that, you know, when the police arrived at the scene, Musa Kekana and Pule Dao were in the Mercedes-Benz V-Class, and they were speaking with a man we identified known as Mr. Matlou regarding a rim, and that was found at the scene. Mr. Matlou was not arrested, and, you know, the police arrived, and that's where I've left it in terms of Musa Kekana's version. This, as I say, is about trying to exclude evidence that would link, well, police have said, has linked these suspects to 34 other cases, including the case that they now face. The reason why they're here is because of that arrest. However, that arrest is a completely different matter that has to do with a murder in Fierenege. So that trial is still to come. So the significance of the trial within the trial is that if this, the court agrees that this evidence must be excluded, it was illegally obtained, it will have an impact on all those matters, including the trial of the murder in Fierenege that took place.
0: Mm. Dimakatso, thank you so much. Dimakatso Leshoro, EWN reporter, speaking to us there from the Cat McClellan trial, where there is a trial within a trial. 12:30, time for Eyewitness News headlines.
2: Thanks, Mandy. Good afternoon. The Madlanga Commission has challenged former IDAC head Andrea Johnson over the unit's decision to prosecute suspended National Police Commissioner Fanny Masemola. Masemola is charged with contravening Section 38 of the Public Finance Management Act. The charges stem from allegations that he failed to act to stop the awarding of a 360 million rand police tender to a company linked to alleged crime boss Vusimuzi Cat McClellan. Parliament's impeachment committee has backtracked on an earlier resolution that the authors of a report suggesting President Cyril Ramaphosa should face impeachment appear before it. It follows legal advice that this would erode its own rules or separate the job of the independent panel and the committee. But the ANC did not share the majority view that the decision be dropped, saying it wants to get its own legal opinion on this matter. And Major General Sizakele Tyanki has been appointed as the new Western Cape Police Commissioner. He succeeds Thembisile Phathekile, who retired at the end of last month after serving 5 years in

0: in that position. Well, those are the headlines. This EWN and more at 1 or as it happens.
1: Traffic. Well, at this stage, things looking pretty good in Gauteng. No major delays on our highways. Just look out for those faulty traffic lights in Sharon Lee at Malibongwe Drive and President Foshea. There's also traffic lights not working in four ways at Cedar and Uranium, while in the Mother City, there's an overturned vehicle in Pero on France Conradi. This is approaching Menk and Taya. There's also slow-moving traffic due to an accident seen on the R300 southbound between the N1 and Opal Road. At this stage, look out for that stationary vehicle on the N1 outgoing. This is after Okavango Road, causing heavy delays. There's also roadwork slowing down traffic. This is on the N1 incoming, approaching Viaduct. If you come across any other traffic issues, kindly WhatsApp us on 702-1702.
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8: Good afternoon, Mandy. 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Cheers.
9: I mean, I want to talk about this contract that brought the general to court, the Gate Matala 360 million. Contract. If he got it corruptly, like they say, right, what assurances are there that the person who had it now and who had it before didn't get it the same way? And who is the person? Somehow that question is not answered, but somewhere, somehow it's...
6: on that issue of experience, it's a great point, right? Because you look at somebody like Andrea Johnson, who had 30 years, if not more. You know, she started off as a prosecutor in KZN, where she spent 30 years prosecuting a national police commissioner, Oscar Pistorius. The case is long. She was a very good prosecutor, but clearly just not capable of

0: being the head of an investigating directorate, do you require different skills? You can be a good prosecutor, but you can evidently be absolutely shocking at running an organization. Do you need more savvy? Do you need more strategy, more nuance? And that's, of course, if you believe that you just erred, unless there was some kind of malicious intent, which is the case being made here. On the WhatsApp line, hi, Mandy. Clearly, Andrea Johnson and her IDAC were out to get the generals associated with the PKT away. To clear the way for the drug cartels. Why wasn't the CFO, who is now the acting commissioner, similarly charged regarding the PFMA? And really, Andrea Johnson struggling to explain, conceding that she was part of the decision to charge Fani Masemola, but she doesn't and cannot explain why Fani Masemola was charged with the PFMA, but was then lobbed together with those who were charged with corruption and fraud. It just doesn't make any sense.
1: Cape Talk, the Midday Report, Monday to Friday,
2: 12 to 1 p.m.
0: Well, the acting National Police Commissioner has been busy and has been appointing a new Western Cape Police Commissioner, Lieutenant General Sizakele Dianti, replacing Lieutenant General Thembisile Patakile, who retired at the end of June. And Ntuthuzelo Nene Porter is on that announcement for us. And Ntuthuzelo, tell us what the acting commissioner had to say.
3: Good afternoon, Mandy. The new commissioner, Lieutenant General Sizakele Dianti, takes office at a particularly challenging time for the Western Cape, as we all know that the province continues to grapple with deadly mass shootings. This past weekend alone, at least 11 people were killed in two separate mass shootings in Kuguletu and Kayamandi. While high levels of violent crime and murder remain a major concern in the province, much of it is linked to the extortion and entrenched gang activity on the Cape Flats. At the very same time, Operation Prosper, the SANDF soldiers, together with police and law enforcement officers, which was launched in April, remains in place as authorities continue efforts to curb violent crime in the province. Dianti says under his leadership, the province will focus on the reduction of gun violence, reduction of gender-based violence, and the strengthening of police stations. But the focus now, Mandy, shifts to whether the new leadership, together with existing crime-fighting operations, can make a meaningful impact on reducing violence in the Western Cape. As you have correctly mentioned, this announcement was made by the National Police Commissioner, Lieutenant General Puleng Timpane, who's also expected to make announcements of new provincial commissioners, Limpopo, Northwest, and Mpumalanga, as the South African Police Service continues efforts to strengthen leadership across the country as part of the SAPS Police Reset Agenda, which is a national strategy targeting 140 of the country's highest crime police precincts through focused intervention and strengthening of leadership. Let's hear what Timpane had to say.
4: Ladies and gentlemen, today we entrust the baton of policing in this province to a leader whose career reflects operational excellence, institutional knowledge, academic achievement, and unwavering commitment to public service. It therefore gives me great pleasure to formally introduce the newly appointed province of the Western Cape. Lieutenant General Sizakele William Dianti.
0: A new provincial commissioner in the Western Cape, residents of the Western Cape. What is your reaction to that? Do you think it will make a difference? What do you think of Lieutenant General Dianti? And do you think that there's going to be any real effect there?
2: Cape Talk.
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0: Well, the police are busy in the Joburg CBD today. The SAPS National Counterfeit and Illicit Goods Unit is busy with a takedown operation in the Joburg CBD. Mongezi Koko, EWN reporter, is watching that at the moment. Mongezi, where exactly are you and what's happening?
5: Good afternoon to you, Mandy. I'm stationed out.

0: outside the Joburg Mall. This is in the Johannesburg CBD, where we find the SAPS's National Counterfeit and Illicit Goods Unit conducting these surprise raids. Now, Mandy, the police presence here is absolutely large. We're looking at about several dozen officers who are inside this one particular mall. And what they're currently doing is opening up some of the shops in search of counterfeit and illicit goods. Now, we do understand that most of the businesses which have been shut down here were alerted ahead of time before the police's arrival this morning. Now, with the media alert that they sent out yesterday, it was embargoed until today, where there could be no broadcast of the said message. However, as soon as police landed here, in a matter of seconds, most of the shops had shut their doors and the owners, some of them to be found. Now, Mandy, the situation outside the Joburg Mall is that hundreds of people, particularly traders, runners, who collect stocks for some of the businesses closer to where people stay and maybe even outside of the stationed outside, unaware what exactly is going on. You can actually hear some of them bemoaning the police operations. I'm asking why exactly is some of the stock being taken away. Now, when it comes to some arrests and potentially how much goods have been seized so far, we don't have that clear picture just yet, but we have seen two truckloads worth of goods being taken away. In fact, two more trucks have just arrived, and we also witnessed two arrests as Eyewitness News. And when we spoke to SAPS spokesperson Amanda van Wyk to try and get a clearer picture as to how many people have been arrested, it's only several. So we're not yet sure how many people have been arrested, but we did manage to speak to an individual who claims that he's not a shopkeeper, but police believe that he is, in fact, the owner of the shop. He was found hiding inside the store, which he says was just shut down when he was inside, and police happened to miraculously find him there. Just here to say.
1: I mean, they say you were hiding inside a shop, you didn't have papers, it seems like something serious.
2: No, I never hiding inside, but I was buying the store there. So when they are crossing inside the shop. Mm. I was already inside, so I was checking the things.
3: Oh, he was just shopping. Okay. Mongezi, is this a case of the police coming in, doing a big flashy operation, taking the goods, but tomorrow mm-hmm. everyone will be back on the streets again selling the same thing?
0: Exactly the same question that I posed to Amanda van Wyk, who is a spokesperson, saying that these seem to be meticulously planned and sled, which means it takes months to come up with a plan like this and ask for the resources to be deployed. Amanda then went on to indicate that, unfortunately, with these high-scale operations, they can't tell us how consistently they happen and how many there are. But she went on to explain that they are doing their very best to actually nip this whole problem in the bud and actually go to counterfeit goods are actually being manufactured or brought into the country illegally. So this just forms part of a broader plan that police say is in action. And once we see such a major operation, it's just the tip of the more undercover and behind-the-scenes work being done. Now, when I also asked about the trust that exists between those SAPS members on the ground who deal with these businesses on a day-to-day basis and what they report to their superiors, Van Wyk, who is spoken on to explain that they trust many of their officers and they don't believe that there is fraud and corruption. But the question is, a similar question posed to people on the ground, the traders, they say that they'll be back here. Some of the runners say that the stores will be open again tomorrow. Just wait and see.
3: Yeah, no doubt about that, Mongezi. Thank you very much. Mongezi Koko, EWN reporter in the Joburg CBD, where the police are busy with that operation targeting counterfeit and illicit goods.
4: Clever excuses for being late, number 96. My dog ran out and I had to chase him for 5 kilometers. Fortunately, with the Outsurance Pointsman on the roads, you no longer have to come up with creative excuses for being late. The Outsurance Pointsman have been easing traffic congestion so we all get to where we need to be quickly and safely for the past 20 years. 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
5: Hi, Mandy. It's clear now that Andrea Johnson and her IDAC were out to embarrass the top police generals associated with the PKTT and to get them removed from their posts so that it would clear the way for the big five criminal cartels to carry on with their criminality. And Mandy, saying anything about the integrity of Andrea Johnson back when she was a prosecutor, sharing complainants' files with the accused. How integrous is that? And I don't understand why the CFO in the police was also not prosecuted, because currently she is now the acting commissioner. Thanks, Farai.
6: Afternoon, Mandy. Day by day, the character of Andrea Johnson gets broken down bit by bit. And I don't know which body is it that looks after the lawyers, the same one that you have with doctors, where a doctor can be removed from practicing. I don't know whether they are looking at this and say, Andrea Johnson, media. And secondly, now that we hear that the charges against Fani Masemola could be flimsy, when the current acting police commissioner, Puleng Dimpane, was appointed, and we hear that she is a former CFO and coming with a financial background, people were even asking, it's like, but how did she miss IDEC radar when herself comes from a CFO role?
7: Thank you very much for those WhatsApp voice notes. Hey, Farai, I have addressed this actually twice this week already, and I'll do it again. And what I said at the opening of the show on Monday was that the prosecutor that I knew that Andrea Johnson was when I was reporting on trials that she was prosecuting was somebody who was had integrity. And at that point, at no point did she share a file with Feroz Khan when I knew her as a prosecutor. So I can't change that view that I had then. I can change my mind based on evidence before the Madlanga Commission. And I've said that. I've said that it is fatally flawed and that she made substantial errors, whether they were malicious or not. That's what the commission is there to find out. And her position is untenable. She couldn't stay on as IDAC head. And for the second voice note, yes, the Legal Professions Council is looking into a complaint against Andrea Johnson. Technically, prosecutors don't fall under that. But if she wanted to go into private practice now as an advocate, that could be a concern. So they are looking at it as far as I know.
4: Cape Talk. Mandy Wiener.
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7: So just before the break, the police operation currently underway in the Joburg CBD around national counterfeit and illicit goods. Well, at the borders, the NCC and the Border Management Association have joined forces to block counterfeit and unsafe goods at South Africa's borders. So they're trying to stop them at the borders before they get in to the Joburg CBD or whatever CBD it is where they're actually being sold. So at the source, the spokesperson for the National Consumer Council is Peto Ntaba and joins us now. Peto, good afternoon to you. Thank you very much for your time today. Talk us through this collaboration between the National Consumer Commission and the Border Management Authority.
8: Good afternoon, Mandy. So look, when you look at our work as the NCC, really, is to enforce the Consumer Protection Act, particular section where we look at imports coming into the country, clothing, leather, goods, shoes, and all that, and the issue of quality. So those

0: are the goods that will be coming from different countries, either bought by consumers or imported by importers who will be selling into the Republic of South Africa. So when we looked at some of the partners or strategic partners, BMA was identified as one of those strategic partners, obviously because they're taking care of our borders. What they will be doing, just as SARS, what they will be doing, they will be stopping all the consignments as they are doing, looking at other laws of the Republic. But with this partnership, they will be specifically looking at compliance in as far as the Consumer Protection Act, the issue of quality, as mentioned, the issue of labeling, you know, those goods coming in. So when we looked at this partnership, we felt that it's really important that we join forces to prevent what we are seeing today, what we've been doing over the years as the NCC and other regulators, where we are now chasing after service providers or suppliers who are selling these illicit goods already in the Republic of South Africa. We are on the ground today with other regulators trying to close those and distract those. But the ultimate goal, Mandy, is to block them from the point of entry, that if they don't comply with the CPA, they should not come into the Republic of South Africa altogether.
1: On a very practical level, what will this look like?
0: Look, what BMA officials, they are literally everywhere, 71 ports in the country. When they stop a consignment, and that consignment falls under the jurisdiction of the NCC or CPA, it's clothing, it's leather goods, it's, you know, and all that. And look at the provisions of the CPA. Labeling is one of those, which includes country of origin, how to take care of that particular label and all that. And the issue of quality, the issue of counterfeit goods or illicit goods coming into the country, your alcohol, you know, and all that. So once they identify those, they then request the NCC or notify the NCC. We dispatch our team to go and confirm those that consignment. If it doesn't, it's not appetizing, it doesn't comply with the CPA, we tell the importer or the consumer that you're not going to be allowed to enter the Republic of South Africa. You are therefore advised to either return the goods back to the country of origin or destroy those goods at a qualified destruction center. So that's just the other part. And when you look at other, you know, activities that we'll be doing, consumer education is one of those, but also visiting, you know, CBDs and other areas where these goods are actually, are already in the Republic of South Africa. So working with other regulators, we will then destroy those goods.
1: Right. Peto, thank you so much. Peto Ntaba, spokesperson for the National Consumer Commission, speaking there about the collaboration with the Border Management Authority.
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3: 12 to 1 p.m.
1: The Economic Freedom Fighters has joined approaching the Constitutional Court directly on the Palapala panel report, saying this is after the judgment on Friday, the Western Cape High Court interdicting Parliament's impeachment inquiry from proceedings. So the two parties going directly to the Constitutional Court, saying that they believe that that report remains valid. Mazwi Blosse is an EFF MP and joins us now. Mazwi, good afternoon to you. Thank you for your time. Why have you decided to go directly to the Concourt?
4: Well, good afternoon, Mandy, to the listeners of 702. Look, the Concourt had actually previously given us a judgment in regard to this matter. So they had directed us that the Section 89 panel report remains valid and it must go through the impeachment committee up until or unless it's certified by a court of law, which then now the Western Cape High Court, which is actually in the Concourt, has now tempered exactly with that finding that the Constitutional Court has made. So we are going to the Constitutional Court to go and ask for guidance. If maybe does the Western Cape High Court have jurisdiction, and if they were allowed to tamper with the judgment of the Constitutional Court.
1: And you're of the view that the panel report is still valid?
4: No, it can't be valid because what the Constitutional Court guided in terms of what must happen has now been
1: put. No, the panel report. You're saying that the panel report must be treated as lawful and valid.
4: Yes, it must be treated as lawful and valid, and the process in terms of how it must be dealt with is exactly how the Constitutional

0: would have guided us to do, because it said that report must go to the impeachment committee, and that process of the impeachment committee must proceed up until or unless that penalized by a court of law, and that process has not transpired at this point in time.
1: The other argument is that we could have finality on the president's main application in the Western Cape High Court by the middle of September. So it could just be a matter of a 1-2 month delay in the public hearings. Is it not worth waiting, or do you think this is a matter the courts need to make a decision on?
0: No, the issue is not even about the time, but the issue is about law, the issue is about constitutionalism, the issue is about processes and precedents that might be created by the Western Cape High Court, because it then says to us that any other public official who might be held accountable can just run to the court and say that their dignity is going to be impugned upon, they are going to suffer irreparable harm, and therefore they want to put a stop on whatever process of accountability that would be subjected to. So this Western Cape High Court is in future cases, and people are going to use it as case law. So it becomes very important for us as a matter of principle to ensure that the Constitutional Court pronounce itself on this matter, and there's no ambiguity in terms of what then needs to happen. Because if you read that judgment, it says that the public hearings are the ones that are now, you know, being interdicted. Because as we're sitting today, the impeachment committee is in process, but the Western High Cape High Court has pronounced something else. So we now, there's obviously that, interpretation of what the Western Cape High Court needed to do. That's why we are rushing to the Constitutional Court.
1: Right. Mazwi, thank you so much. Mazwi Bolosa, EFF MP, explaining that Constitutional Court application.
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1: Well, thank you very much for joining us. Don't forget, we're going to have that judgment on Suleiman Karim at 2 o'clock, and Andrea Johnson still testifying at the Midlanga Commission. It's 1 o'clock, time for Eyewitness News.
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6: Top cop for the province and the prosecution of the National Police Commissioner questioned. Good afternoon, I'm Wesley Peterson. The Western Cape has a new permanent police commissioner. Major General Sizakele Dianchi succeeds Lieutenant General Thembisile Patakile, who retired at the end of June after serving 5 years in the post. Major General Luyanda Damoi has been acting commissioner over the past month. Nduduzelo Nene reports.
7: Major General Sizakele Dianchi will officially assume the rank of Lieutenant General and take over as the Western Cape's top cop at the beginning of next month. Acting National Police Commissioner Lieutenant General Puleng Timpane announced the appointment at a media briefing town today. Dianchi's appointment forms part of the SAPS Police Reset Agenda, which targets 140 high-crime police precincts across the country for intensified policing. He takes office as the Western Cape grapples with deadly mass shooting in urban and rural districts. Meanwhile, Operation

0: prosper a joint deployment of the SANDF, SAPS and law enforcement officers launched in April remains in place to bolster crime-fighting efforts in the Cape. New provincial police commissioner will also take office in Limpopo, Northwest and Mpumalanga next week. Ndotuzalo Nene, Eyewitness News.
1: To a matter concerning the suspended National Police Commissioner, the Matlanga Commission has challenged former IDAC head Andrea Johnson over their decision to prosecute Fla. He's charged with contravening the Public Finance Management Act for allegedly failing to act swiftly to stop the awarding of a 360 million rand police tender to a company linked to alleged crime boss Vusimusi Kat Matlala. Alpha Ramoshwana reports.
2: Former IDEC head Andrea Johnson has defended the decision to prosecute suspended National Police Commissioner Fani Masemola, arguing that he took too long to terminate the multi-million rand SAPS tender awarded to Medicare 24 Tshwane District. However, commissioners at the Matlanga Commission have put it to Johnson that there is no evidence suggesting Masemola acted corruptly, but at most may have only contravened the PFMA. Commissioner Sesi Baloyi says charging Masemola alongside alleged crime boss Vusimusi Kat Matlala may have created the impression that he was part of the alleged corruption.
3: To me, it gives the impression the whole purpose was to just have him appear in court with a consequence that we now publicly know happened, which is he was removed from his position.
2: Chairperson Justice Mbuyiseli Madlanga has also put it to Johnson that IDAC has no legal mandate to charge someone with standalone PFMA charges. Alpha Ramshwana, Eyewitness News, Pretoria.
1: The defense in the trial within a trial of alleged underworld figure Vusimusi Kat Matlala and four co-accused is continuing to challenge the legality of the police's warrantless search and seizure at the home of accused number one, Musa Kekana. The Johannesburg High Court has this morning heard that Captain Pimi Alfred Sehobela proceeded with the search and seizure without first obtaining a search warrant, even though he had sufficient time to obtain one. Sehobela yesterday told the court he proceeded without a warrant because he was urgent and feared evidence could be removed or tampered with. Kekana and four co-accused are facing a combined 25 charges, including conspiracy to commit murder and attempted murder, as Dimakatso Leshoro reports.
4: Under cross-examination, defense counsel advocate Rian Khersing put it to Captain Pimi Sehobela that he had sufficient time to apply for a search warrant from the moment police identified the suspects until they arrived at Gekana's property.
5: Once you have received verification of the information from Shepherd, you were in a position to apply for a search warrant. And then you said no, and I asked you why. Why not?
4: Sehobela rejected this, maintaining investigators did not yet have enough information to satisfy the requirements for a J51 warrant.
6: I had not known the name that I was supposed to apply the search warrant for. With the experience that I have not come across for application of a search warrant with only an address and not a name.
4: Dimakatso Leshoro, Eyewitness News, Johannesburg High Court.
1: Parliament's impeachment committee has backtracked on an earlier resolution that the authors of a report suggesting President Cyril Ramaphosa may face or should face impeachment appear before it. This follows advice from Parliament's legal advisers that it would not be prudent to do so and would erode its own rules on separating the job of the independent panel and the committee. But the ANC did not share the majority view that the decision be dropped, saying it wanted to get its own legal opinion on the matter. Lindsay Dentlinger has more.
7: At a meeting last week, the impeachment committee resolved to write to the independent panel that was led by former Chief Justice Andile Ngobo to present its Section 89 report, authored in 2022. Parliament lawyer Michael Prince said to insist on the panel's appearance would lead to a conflation of its role and besides would be in contravention of Friday's court interdict for the panel not to proceed with public hearings.
8: The panel's report must stand or fall on its own written record and should not be supplemented by a further account from its authors.
7: While MK Parliamentary Leader John Schlope said it would be humiliating for the committee to insist on judges appearing before it, the ANC's Mika Mahlauli insisted the decision be delayed.
9: It becomes important that we do have the authors of the report coming to present to us.
7: After a protracted and heated debate, the matter was put to a vote, with 16 MPs to 8 voting in favour of dropping the resolution, while the ANC's Cameron Dugmore abstained. Lindsay Dentlinger, Eyewitness News, Parliament.
1: And

0: Gironde says deployed firefighters to wildfires in the Gironde region as another intense heatwave pushes temperatures towards 40 degrees Celsius. More than 2,000 firefighters have been deployed, with officials warning the situation remains dangerous despite some progress. The fires have forced hundreds of thousands of people to evacuate France in recent days, destroying around 240 homes. Smoke has also affected air quality in Bordeaux, although the city itself is not currently under direct threat. Neighbouring Spain and Portugal also battling severe wildfires. More than 70,000 people were evacuated in Spain, although many have now been allowed to return home. Authorities say the extreme heat and dry conditions continue to fuel the blazes across southern Europe. Gold's at $4,026.57 an ounce, the rand 16 to the dollar, 22.28 to the pound, 19.08 to the euro. Brent crude's $88.11 a barrel. In traffic on the N1 outbound at Durban Road, we have an accident, but all lanes are open. The M3 South is slowing down at Clipper Road. We have defective traffic lights in Bellville at Tini Meyer and Landros, also in Stikland at Silmore and Square Street. Roadworks on the N1 outgoing in the right lane after the viaduct. Cape Town weather today, clear skies with a light southeaster and a high of 22. The top story this hour, the Western Cape has a new permanent police commissioner.
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4: It's 8 minutes past one. Great to have you with us for the Wednesday edition of the show. And we thank you, as always, for choosing 567 this afternoon. Glad to be in your company for the next 2 hours. We're going to start with an update from the Commonwealth Games. Medals have been pouring in for Team South Africa overnight, and some quite exciting results in the morning pool session to share with you. Once we've got that behind us, we'll chat to actor Andrew Buckland about his new play opening at the Baxter soon. At 1:30, I'm going to give you another stab at this week's Sound Wheel Challenge. And then Ernest is back. I know you missed your car talk last week because of the Astronaut Studio audience. So we've got 2 weeks of listener questions to catch up on. And if you want to add to the list, please send your WhatsApp to 072-567-1567. After two, a quite exciting edition of Consume take you to Germany. Wendy Nola has been attending the latest crash testing session as part of the Safer Cars for Africa campaign. And she will join us live from Munich to explain exactly what she's seen, how the tests are conducted, what particular vehicle is being looked at this time round. So that's going to be in the second hour of the show. We may well have time for some open line section as well. So if there's a consumer issue that's been worrying you, you are welcome to send your question through in advance. The way to do that is to send a WhatsApp to 072-567-1567. You're always welcome to call in on 021-446-0567. And we take your emails to pippah@capetalk.co.za.
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4: Well, day 7 at the Commonwealth Games in Glasgow. Australia still

0: But secondly, that gave Chad Leclos another record-breaking medal. I've had a few people asking questions about this. Chad is recognized as a medalist, even though he didn't swim in the final. He was part of the team effort to get them to that final by swimming in the earlier qualification. So he is regarded as a medalist in the event. And that means he's now not just the most decorated Commonwealth Games male athlete of all time. He's now tied with female swimmer Emma McKeon as the most decorated athlete, full stop. 20 medals each to their name. And the other exciting bit, of course, is that it could be 21. Watch this space. Chad has one event still to compete in, and I'll tell you more about it in just a moment. The other thing to mention from the pool, Lotta, setting a new Commonwealth Games record in the semis of the 100-meter backstroke. He will be chasing a third gold in that stroke when he swims in the final later. His teammate Ruud van Rienen also in the final and hoping to join him on the podium. Not such good results on the track. Gift Leclerc, our best finish in the men's 100-meter sprints, managing fourth place, but not a medal. We are very proud of the netball team, easily beating Northern Ireland, and they remain undefeated so far after three games, but they'll take on Australia at 10 o'clock tonight. In the pool this morning, Amy Canny winning her heat in the 200-meter breaststroke, so she qualifies for the final tonight. Kayleen Corbett did exactly the same in the following race, so she is through, and her teammate Rebecca Meader finishing fourth in that heat, but did well enough to qualify. So three swimmers for South Africa in tonight's final of the 200-meter breaststroke. In the last couple of minutes, our 100-meter medley team has also just qualified for the final in their heat, and we are waiting on the result from the second heat of the men's edition of that race. So I'll try and keep you updated on that. They should be swimming literally as we speak or within the next minute or two. Another swimming progression to mention, Christian Sadi in the men's 50-meter freestyle S7 category, which is for athletes who have a limb impairment of some kind. He won his heat this morning in a new African record time and will also progress to the final tonight. And then on the track, Tsepo Tshite qualifying for the next round of the men's 1 mile race. He finished fifth in his heat this morning in a season's best time. I am keeping one eye on the results table because the men's 200-meter sprints are in progress, the heats, as we speak. And our runner, Mvuyo Mos, has already competed in his heat, finishing third. We don't yet will qualify for the final, though. It's going to come down to times, so we'll keep an eye on that one. As I mentioned, the men's 4x100 medley relay going off in a minute, and that is the race in which Chad Leclos could scoop an additional medal. I'm also going to tell you that at 2 o'clock this afternoon, Samuel Kulisiwe Nkobe takes on Rosie Eccles of Wales in the women's 70-kilogram boxing quarterfinals, and if she wins that match, she'll then be guaranteed a medal. Nicolas Deploy competing in the men's weightlifting 94 kgs final at 3 o'clock this afternoon. So many athletes in action today. Let me quickly tell you, tonight you want to watch the weightlifting. Cheyenne Smith competing in the women's 86-kilogram final. The women's shot put final at 9 o'clock sees Ashley Erasmus in action. Prudence Sekgodiso, who had such a difficult heat in the women's 800 meters. I mentioned yesterday she was really thrown, or competitor behind her slipped and fell. Prudence did qualify for the semis, and she'll run at about 9:05 tonight. And then, as I mentioned, we've got a slew of finals in the swimming. It is the last evening of the swimming event tonight, and we've got 1, 2, 3, 4, 5, 6, possibly 7 races to keep our eyes on. So we'll keep you posted on how the men's medley team does. Lots to look forward to at the Commonwealth Games.
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9: On the couch today, we want to tip you off about a one-man show that we hope is going to tempt you away from endless doom-scrolling on your phone and back into the seats of the Baxter Theatre, the Baxter flip side in this case. Playwright and actor Andrew Buckland is taking on one of the biggest questions of our time. What happens to our humanity in a world increasingly shaped and guided by algorithms, AI and social media? The show is called The Fool's Guide to Living and Dying. It is a one-man piece directed by Andrew's partner, Janet Buckland, and it is on at the Baxter flip side from the 4th to the 5th August. Always a pleasure to have Andrew Buckland on the phone, even if it must be by phone as it is today. Andrew, welcome back.
10: Hey, Pippa, thanks. Good to hear you.
9: Thanks, you too. Every time we speak, you seem to have found another way to tackle a huge human question by making us laugh at ourselves. Andrew, and this time it's AI and social media and the role of technology in our lives. I mean, I barely need to ask what sparked this particular idea. You just need to look around us and see how it's infiltrating everything. But why this particular topic for the show?
10: I suppose I was approached by the Cocker and Card to commission a work, you know, so that's enough affirmation for any artist.
9: Yeah.
10: So generally the creative process, if I can call it that, to making all of the shows that I've made is that it starts with a question. What's bothering me about the world, or what seems to be, you know, deep significant, what seems to be troubling people, you know, because Ugly and Nunu, people were really worried about those popcorn prawns and about violence and fear, you know.
9: Yeah.
10: So this time I also consult my family a lot, my sons and my grandchildren, particularly my two granddaughters. Just about what, you know, the kind of things that they're facing. And their first response when I said, you know, isn't it social media and AI and all of those things? And they said, yes, but just for God's sake, don't make a play where you tell all young people to put their phones down because it's, you know, it's addictive and so on. And from the beginning, I knew that that's not the kind of play I wanted to make. I was really interested. It started, I suppose, as most of the work does, with the image of the fool. The innocent, the clown, you know, and how he... And so the first image I started with was the fool's walking along phone. And from the phone, by accessing TikTok and Instagram, whatever, that's his only access to learn how to be in the world. And, of course, it leads him into the most terrifying disasters.
9: Yeah.
10: But that, as a concept, you know, eventually was swept aside. So eventually...

0: what came up with is quite a powerful kind of thriller story, which deals with humans who are caught up in the whole technology. So eventually, it's not about technology. It's about human beings and how we reveal ourselves through our responses to technology, you know?
1: Okay. Now, obviously, we must be mindful of spoilers because we want people to come and sit and watch the play for the full experience. But, Andrew, do you want to give us a bit of an overview of the characters that you play? Because it is a one-man show, so you are taking on all the different roles. Give us a bit of a taster of what to expect.
0: So the sort of central character, central narrator, Milton Yonair, and he has a son called Billy, whose name is Billy Yonair, and he is a tech bro. And so, you know, our first preconceptions about a billionaire tech bro are quite defined by the examples in the world. But in the case of this particular story, Milton, when we discover him at the beginning of the play, is racing in his car to try and save his son. His son is clearly in some kind of danger. He's being held captive by the villains, who are the tech overlords, who are kind of controlling him as they're using him to be the front of their particular podcast, which is very male-dominated, it might be a way to put it. And in the course of which he encounters a young woman who's operates a Fandly. So we kind of get an image of how the ecosystem of Billy Yonair and the big corporation and the tech corporations operate. And those characters kind of interact with each other. But it's very much a kind of thriller story about, is Milton going to be able to save his son?
1: Andrew Buckland is on the line to us. It is one-man show called The Fool's Guide to Living and Dying, which opens at the Baxter Flipside on the 4th of August. And, I mean, Andrew, I'm thinking, you know, I'm smiling at your reference to The Ugly Nunu because I remembered going to see that when I was probably the age of your granddaughters. You've been doing this successfully, I should add, for a very, very long time. How does the process of creating a play change now? I mean, you've been doing it for so long. To keep things fresh, to the continual feeding of ideas, obviously, is something that never goes away. As you've said, if your starting point is looking around you and asking what's always going to be something to draw on. But have you found that your process of crafting a new piece and thinking about the way the audience is going to laugh and who that audience is going to be and how the jokes are going to land, has that changed substantially over the decades?
0: I think the only way it's changed is that I'm calmer about it. You know, I'm more relaxed. I kind of trust the process much more.
1: Yeah.
0: So I know that if I start with the question, and I do a lot of traditional kind of research, just excuse me, trawling through the sources of information, written, oral, all of those kinds of things, just to build up as much information as I can, whether I think it's immediately important or tangential. What that does is it starts to sort of allow voices to float to the surface, points of view, which characters start to sort of gel. But then on the floor, when I'm in the rehearsal room, I spend quite a bit of time just working physically. So I don't think, okay, I'm going to make a scene about this guy doing that problem. I just work physically on the kind of classes that I've been doing. And then during the course of that, one idea might pop out from a gesture, from a typical kind of gesture of someone like Elon Musk, for example. So that then from that, you start to extrapolate the kinds of physicality that the characters might emerge. And then I'll put them together in a scene, have a dialogue between the two. Then that evening, I'll probably write that dialogue down. And then the next day, explore it again on the floor. And then every few days, I'll invite Janet to come in and basically edit and give me a clear view of what's working and what isn't. And we have, you know, because we've been for about 50 years, we don't waste any time. And she's not a time waster either. So she's very quick to get to the point. And we have a very good relationship in that way. We both have such a deep love of the work itself.
1: Yeah.
0: So that becomes really fun to say, okay, you've shown me 10 minutes, you can throw 8 of them away, and in these 2 minutes, you've got something that can work. So that's really been, and I suppose I've come to trust that. I'm not panicking. Yeah. I know, even if I don't have the thing complete, I know that the thing is growing in its own, has its own momentum.
1: You know, I'm smiling sitting here imagining the two of you working together after all these years. Andrew, I mean, obviously there's a level of trust and trusting the process. And as you said, let's not muck around and waste time. I know when

0: you give me direction, I know it's from a good place and I'm going to run with it. You don't have to sort of waste time feeling offended or arguing back or quibbling about it. I think I've often quoted on the show a friend of mine who famously used to say, for better or for worse, just not for lunch, that you should never spend the whole day working with your partner. Is it easy for you to sort of extract the two parts of yourselves at the end of the working day?
1: Yeah, that's always been we were married very young and also involved in the industry very young, and it was very clear, and we had kids very young as well, so it just wasn't possible for me to bring Macbeth home over the supper table, you know. There was too much else going on, enough drama in the house, you know, to cope with. So it became quite a simple habit for us to, you know, in both of our performing lives, to separate that. Yeah. And also in the kind of, we're not spending all day together, perhaps in the last few days we are. But it's initially, it's really concentrated periods of encounters over the world. I suppose it really is an integral part of our marriage as well, you know, working on stuff. So it's fantastic that we're still able to do it.
0: It is indeed, and we're very grateful for it. Andrew, really looking forward to seeing the show next week at the Baxter Flipside, and a pleasure, as always, to have you on the show this afternoon.
1: Thanks, Pippa.
0: Keep well. Andrew Buckland, starring in The Fool's Guide to Living and Dying, directed by Janet Buckland, on at the Baxter Flipside from the 4th to the 15th of August. And tickets are priced at 150 to 190 Rand a head. Booking is on web tickets. Or you can book tickets at any Pick and Pay store. And just to note that there are mainly evening performances at 7:30, although there are Saturday matinees as well at 2:30 p.m., and that the show has an age restriction of 12.
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0: 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Good afternoon.
9: Thanks, Pippa. Good afternoon. The Western Cape has a new permanent police commissioner. Major General Sizakele Dianchi succeeds Lieutenant General Thembisile Patekile, who retired at the end of June after serving 5 years in the post. Major General Luyanda.

0: de Mooy has been acting commissioner over the past month. Former IDAC head Andrea Johnson has defended a decision to prosecute suspended National Police Commissioner Fani Masemola. He's charged with contravening the Public Finance Management Act for allegedly failing to follow due process in relation to a 360 million rand police health services tender that was awarded to a company linked to alleged crime boss Vusmusi Katmatlala. The legislation places a legal responsibility on officials to ensure proper financial management and prevent irregular, fruitless and wasteful expenditure within their departments. And Korean pop group BTS has announced it will not submit music for consideration for the 2027 Grammy Awards. The group says music should be judged for its quality, not by region or language. The decision comes after the Grammys introduced the new Asian pop category, requiring songs to feature meaningful use of an Asian language, while BTS's latest album, one of the year's biggest selling records, is mostly in English. The Recording Academy has not yet commented. These and other stories at 2 or as they happen. EWN Traffic. On the N1 outbound at Durban Road, we have an accident, but all lanes are open. Traffic is still moving coming into the city on the elevated freeway. We have defective traffic lights in Balville at Tinimeya and Landros, also in Stikland at Silmore and Square. Roadworks on the N1 outgoing in the right lane after the viaduct. Wesley Peterson, Eyewitness News Traffic.
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3: Well, just before we play you the sound wheel clues, I can share the good news that our men's 4x100m swimming medley relay team is through to the final tonight. So they've qualified safely in their heat. We're still waiting on the final results of the men's 200m sprints with one additional heat still to be run, I think, before we have a sense of whether our athlete might scrape through. I must say, looking at the times, it doesn't seem incredibly likely, but let's wait until time's in hand and I'll update you when we can. For now, let me give you another listen to this week's sound wheel clues. And just a reminder, we are giving away an evening at the Brass Bell next week. If you give me the correct 5 answers on Friday, you could be enjoying a new show called Roots Retrospective, presented by musicians Luna Page and Hugo Feltzman at the Brass Bell on the evening of Thursday, the 6th of August. They've described the show as a musical journey reimagining Americana-inspired music through a personal and very South African lens. Two phenomenal artists who are playing there. The show is at 7:15 on Thursday the 6th of August, and our winner will not only receive 2 tickets to the performance, they'll also have a 500 rand voucher to spend at the theatre dining room, so they can grab a bite to eat at the Brass Bell as well as enjoying the music. If you want to win all of that, you're going to need to identify these 5 famous buildings.
4: Perhaps the most is the Sky Bridge that connects the two towers at the 41st and 42nd floors. The Sky Bridge acts as a connecting passageway between the two towers, allowing occupants to move freely without having to descend to ground level.
5: At 828 meters tall, or about 2,717 feet, it is taller than any other structure humans have ever built. It has more than 160 floors, and it takes over a minute to ride the elevator from the bottom to the top.
6: Designed by the brilliant Italian architect Renzo Piano, this 72-story skyscraper is a beacon of innovation and elegance. Located in Southwark, London, it's hard to miss. Its pyramid-like structure pierces the sky, and it looks like a shard of glass from a distance.
7: One massive cross crowns Barcelona's skyline. Weighing 100 tons, it now tops the tallest Catholic church in the world.
5: At its opening, it was the world's tallest building, rising over 1,400 feet to the top. It's a beautiful 102-story tower in Midtown Manhattan in New York State.
3: 5 buildings in the mix there. If you know what they are, just hold on to that information for another day or two, please, because it's only on Friday that we'll ask you to call in with the answers. If you have no idea or you've got other things to keep you busy on Friday and won't be able to enter, remember you can still book your own tickets for the show on Quicket at a cost of 200 Rand or take your chances and buy at the door on the evening at a cost of 250 Rand. The show is called Roots Retrospective. It's at the Brass Bell Thursday evening, the 6th of August.
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2: Do you love the smell of a fresh book, the crisp sound of a page turning, or being instantaneously transported to a different world? 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
5: 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On stage at Artscape from 3 September to 11 October. 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
0: This is Pippa Hudson on Lunch.
2: Just one last update from Glasgow before we talk cars. Unfortunately, Mvuyo Maas not qualifying any to progress any further in the 200-meter sprints. We are currently keeping an eye on the men's 100 meters in the T12 category, which is for athletes with medium visual impairment. Masala Makatu second in his heat and Yaku Smit about to run in his heat. And we don't yet know what the obviously the overall time qualification marker is going to be. So if you're interested, that second heat about to set off in Glasgow. For now, we take our feet off the track and onto the pedals because it is time to talk cars with Ernest Page from changecars.co.za and all things motoring. And of course, we didn't have car talk last week because of our live studio audience. So we've got 2 weeks of listener questions and always a pleasure to have you joining us today via Zoom. Ernest, welcome back.
6: Fantastic to be back. I've also done a little bit of traveling. Went to visit Mozambique and
2: Race
6: there with the backdrop guys. So I'm happy to be back on Cape Talk and happy to be back in the Cape.
2: Well, we're glad to have you safely back, Ernest. And I won't ask what the roads were like in Mozambique.
6: The people were friendly. That's all you need to know.
2: That's all you need to know. And they are very, very friendly indeed. Okay. Ernest, we're actually going to start with a listener voice note that came in last week because it ties exactly to the car I know you wanted to talk about today. Let's take a listen. Yeah.
7: Hi, Pippa. Can you ask Ernest about the iCar V23? We're considering buying one of those. It's our first foray into EV, and it's full EV. And we just want to find out from all the tests or whatever when they launch them if there's anything we should look out for. We're quite happy with the vehicle. We found that I colored it very, very good. It's cheaper than a base model Golf, and it has all the gadgets. But it's our first foray into full EV, and we just want to find out if there's anything we should look out for.
2: Right, so the iCar, it's another one of these the cases of me going, what's that? I've never even heard of the vehicle, Ernest. What can you tell us?
6: So iCar is brought in under, I think it's under Jetour, if I'm not mistaken. I must just confirm that. But they brought in

0: as a sort of separate brand that slots in below one of the very popular brands. As soon as we mention the popular brand, we'll go, oh, of course. And basically what they've done is they've come up with this cool standalone brand that's an electric car that looks funky. It's very quirky looking, very interesting looking, but it's also priced very, very well. It's customizable, so you can make the car look the way you want it. You can change certain elements of it during your ownership experience. It really is quite a funky little car, and as mentioned in the voicemail, it's the same price as an entry-level Golf these days, which
1: Sure.
0: again, you just can't go wrong with some of these Chinese cars. So now let's assume that you're at the point where you're about to buy the car and you're specifically looking for the gripes as it pertains to this car. Now, I've done some research, I've chatted some people, and I've driven a different model in the range, and some of those gripes do have a little bit of crossover.
1: Okay.
0: For example, cabin noise in this one, it is notable. So if you do go retest drive the car just to confirm the purchase, maybe go take it on the highway and see if you're willing to live with the cabin noise that you are getting over 100 kilometers an hour. It hasn't got a fully adjustable steering, so again, check to see if that's something you, and if your seating position is comfortable, even though you can't pull the steering towards you. It's got no spare tire. The switch layout, because it's electric and everything is built into the infotainment system, that's something that you need to get used to. Other than that, I think most of the quirks on the car are related to things that are quite personal. And if someone's willing to live with those little things, and we are nitpicking here,
1: Yeah.
0: then yes, by all means. But I think we are legitimately at that point now. And I forgot the gentleman's name. I'm not sure if you remember it, Papa.
1: I don't, I'm afraid.
0: Yeah,
1: So
0: no, that's fine.
1: anonymous. Yeah.
0: But I'll just refer to the caller, is that you are going to be the person that's going to be one of the first people to say, you know what, I don't want the sensible choice. I don't want the SUV, petrol SUV, diesel SUV. I'm going to take the jump and get this car. And unfortunately, we don't have that much information on what this thing is actually like to live with after a certain point. At Times Live, though, Brenwyn Naidoo did do a long-term report on this, and
1: Okay.
0: Brenwyn is very much a respected journalist in the space when it comes to shooting straight. So his gripes, window switches, low audio volume, lack of steering adjustment, but he says overall it's a very, very, very good package. So I think this might be something worth taking a chance on, but you have to understand that when it comes to any new car that's not sort of proven in the market, then yeah, you are effectively taking a chance. And I think it's worthwhile. I think it's a chance worth taking because a very decent range on this car. You're not spending money on fuel, and it's cool. It's very cool. I think I would go for it if I was looking to get into an electric car and not get into something like a Golf.
1: It's kind of boxy looking. Am I allowed to say it reminds me of a Jimny, Ernest? It looks a little bit.
0: Oh
1: It's got that
0: yeah.
1: very sort of squared off, boxy shape to it. And actually, if the photograph had flicked past me in a hurry, I would have said, "Oh, that's a Jimny." It's that sort of
0: Yeah.
1: shape of look.
0: Well, in fact, you should be a motoring journalist because that's exactly what was written in this article by
1: Okay.
0: Brenwyn. And yes, I think Suzuki Jimny 5-door is what he was
1: Yeah.
0: saying. It looks the same. This one's got a unibody construction, so it's not as hardcore as something like a Jimny, which has something like a ladder on frame, for example. Ladder on frame means the car is very much skewed towards going proper off-roading.
1: Okay.
0: Unibody is the car is skewed towards being an on-road car that can maybe go off-road a little bit. So we are back in that space where we were a couple of years ago when SUVs first came onto the market and everybody thought that every single SUV was a 4x4.
1: Yeah.
0: Now you look at something like this that looks like a Jimny, looks like a Land Rover, looks like a G-Wagon, but it's actually not. It hasn't got any of those hardcore off-road features, but it gives you that look and it gives you that personality. And maybe for someone like myself that is a bit of a poseur when it comes to off-road driving, I'm okay with that.
1: Okay. If you want to look it up, the spelling is I-C-A-U-R. ICAR V23. The starting price is about 520,000 Rand. Take a look and let us know what you think. But to the person who said, thanks for your patience.

0: waiting for an answer, and I hope that that feedback has been helpful. While we're still mentioning 4x4s, Ernest, you wanted to talk to us about Land Rovers.
1: Yes. So Land Rover, I've driven a bunch of their cars lately, and as we know, there are very, very popular choices in our market, specifically the Defender. And I was very lucky to be able to spend some time with a couple of Defenders, mm-hmm. including the 90 a while ago, which was, that's the short one, which is, I think, the one that I would go for. It's the short wheelbase, three-door, highly capable off-road. And you also don't have to go for the expensive wheels. You can go for the what they call steelies, which means that if you do curb the wheels when you're going off-road, you don't feel as bad. Then there's the Defender 110, which is the most popular version. It's practical, versatile. It's a lot bigger. It's the five-door one. And that's the one that we see all over the roads. And then, of course, there's the Defender 130, which I spent a lot of it into the dunes. And despite the fact that it's got the extended body with eight seats, it is still a very much a proper off-roader. And I think Land Rover have lived up to the Defender name. Having said that, though, a Defender these days is not, although it's good for adventure travel and it's good for overlanding, etc. The old Defender, you kind of felt like if you scratched it, it wasn't that big of a deal. Whereas mm-hmm. with the new Defender, it would be an exceptionally big deal if you did scratch it, I would imagine. But on the plus side, they do mostly, both models that I tested over the last 2 weeks came with it's the same color as the car, but it's a wrap that goes over the color of the car. Mm. So interestingly, it looks similar to the actual paint job, but it's a slightly sort of matte version of the paint job. And what that means is you get full body protection on the car, even though it looks very, very special. So if you do scratch the actual body of the car, then it's not that big of a deal. But a deep scratch would then be a very expensive problem, because these paint jobs are known to go for anything 20,000 to 30,000 rand if you're going Ouch. For one of the custom, for one of the custom paint jobs, and sometimes more. Yeah, these we often ask the question, who buys these cars? There is a large subset of the market where these luxury vehicles do exist. Mm. And sometimes you get people that are willing to pay 30,000 rand for a paint job. I know certainly I'm willing to pay 30,000 rand for a car part for my race car.
0: Yeah, fair enough.
1: Yeah. So, just going back to the Defender range, the 90, the small one, the 110, and then the 130, which is the one that I spent most of my time with. And I'm not sure if you remember the Camel Trophy.
0: Yes, I remember that.
1: So when I was younger, I used to wait, not knowing that it's based on cigarettes. And I would think to myself, you know, I want to do this thing one day. When I grow up, I want to race in the Camel Trophy. And then I realized as I got older that I don't really like camping that much. And I also don't like getting that dirty. So Camel Trophy then was off the list of to-dos for me. But they have come out, Land Rover, they have come out with a trophy version, which is the limited edition Land Rover trophy. And it is the Defender trophy. So it is available in South Africa. And that's the one that I was driving last week. And this one comes with all the paraphernalia. It's got a ladder on the side. It's got a snorkel. It's got a winch in the front. It's got some trophy badges all over the place. And it's also got the steely wheels, which I would recommend. Slightly more power than the standard 110. And this one that I had was the D400 diesel, 80 kilowatts. And it is just, if you've got the budget for something like this, I just think that the Land Rover Defender is one of my favorite off-road vehicles. Again, I'm not in that market. I wouldn't be able to afford one. And also, you know, I want an off-road vehicle that I'm willing to bash up, let's put it that way. I think for the person that is looking for something like this, a premium off-road car, the Defender is still, in my books, the best one you can get.
0: Thanks so much for the summary, Ernest. And with that, we're going to open the lines for listener questions. WhatsApps are already flying in on 0725671567. But we're going to start with an email that came in last week from William, and I promised we would do it today. He wrote in to say that a friend of his is looking at buying a 7-seater vehicle for work. He needs the extra seats sometimes. He also needs increased boot space when the third row of seats is not in use. Mitsubishi Expander. But William's question is there anything else around 380k that's worth considering? He prefers to stay away from the Chinese brands.
1: Yeah, it's interesting that he prefers to stay away from the Chinese brands. I think we're seeing acceptance in the market, but at the same time, we're seeing people that are, you know what, I'm not quite willing to take that chance. I want to go for one of the traditional brands. And if you're looking at a 7-seater, you're on spoiled for choice in the current market. There are so many to go.

0: Hold on. Suzuki Ertiga. It's slightly cheaper than the Expander. Sensational fuel economy. It's got cheap servicing and parts. It's surprisingly spacious. And it's a less premium car, but it's not as stylish. But if value for money is what you're after, then the Suzuki Ertiga is definitely the one for you. Then you've got the Toyota Roomion, which it's a Toyota. It's not it's based on another vehicle, but you do get the what's the word I'm looking for? The peace of mind that you get the Toyota dealer network, you get better resale value, you get reliability and an economical car. And I think the Toyota badge still means something in South Africa. In fact, I think it means a lot in South Africa. Then you've got the Renault Triber, which has got a small engine, which I do think is a bit underpowered. The interior quality isn't on the Expander's level. And we're probably going to get to the end of this where the Expander is really at the top of the bubble when it comes to, the cars that in this space. It really is very good, that Expander. The Renault Triber wouldn't be my first choice, but again, if budget is something that is absolutely on top of the list, then the Triber especially might be a good idea. The new one is similar to the old one with a couple of small updates. There is a brand new one available now. Hyundai Grand Creta 7-seater, much nicer to drive than some of the other cars. Very nice styling, definite good safety and refinement. It might stretch the budget a little bit, and the third row is quite small, but you can look at a demo model if you want. Other cars that you can look at is the Hyundai Alcazar, the Kia Carens, some Mahindras as well, and again, maybe an older Toyota. Maybe if you've got a budget, then you can look at something bigger like the Toyota or the Ford equivalent, the Ford SUV 7-seat equivalent that have much, much more space available. But I do think if you're looking at the Expander and that's the car that you've got your eye on, based on the cars that we've spoken about that are non-Chinese and in that price, I think the Expander is probably one of your better choices.
1: Okay, William, lots for you to take back to your friend. Thanks and good luck with the purchase. A voice note in from Paul, responding to some of the comments on the iCar. Let's take a listen.
2: Hi, Cape Talk. There's all this talk about the payload in the Jetour T2. And so I went and had a look at the payload in the iCar or iCor, whatever you want to call it. And it's basically exactly the same payload as 375 kilograms, which, with three adults of 90 kilograms each, weighing at 360, gives you 15 kilograms of golf clubs, bikes, and suitcases. So, look, I know it's an electric vehicle, but the payload in these cars seems to be ridiculous. I mean, I drive a Peugeot 308. A divine car. I can pack in four kids and load up the boot, and it's got 600 plus payload. What is the answer to these payload problems?
1: Interesting comment. Ernest, your response?
0: Very interesting comment, and something that we've been discussing quite a bit in recent times. I was chatting to my colleagues at Ignition, and we were talking about the payload specifically as it pertains to the T2, and it's a tough one because it looks like a little bit of an oversight when it comes to homologation, when it comes to these cars in South Africa. Now, when you're going over a weighbridge, for example, you've got these limitations that your car is supposed to be within. But if you're going fishing with one of these cars, if you're going on a little weekend away, an expedition with a lot of these Chinese cars that look like hardcore off-road, they're just not designed to carry anything more than a couple of small passengers and a small suitcase at the back. Now, if you've got a trailer hooked on, you've got your a case of beers in the back, the cooler box, the tent, the fishing rods, all of these things, you are probably going to be over this limit. Now, the T2 is the car that's really shone the spotlight on this issue. And I asked some of my esteemed colleagues in studio with me, is there an answer to this question? And they were telling me there kind of isn't. There kind of isn't because what's happened is that this looks like it's an oversight by the manufacturers when it comes to homologation. And each car that comes to South Africa has to be homologated. So they've got all these measurements that are put in place. And does the car then qualify to carry a certain amount of luggage.
1: Okay.
0: So it's very important to note that if you are going to buy one, as a consumer, you need to look into this, because

0: was, and rightly said by the caller, you've got to look into this because before this was kind of a non-issue, but now you're dealing with electric cars, you're dealing with hybrid cars, and you're dealing with cars where it's not a real adventure car, it just looks like one. It's actually quite a small, compact car. So, yeah, it's important. I don't have the answer to this. I asked my colleagues if they have the answer to this. They're saying we've got to wait and let the situation play out because the next model of these cars, they'll have these problems sorted out. But for now, people that have bought these cars now have to deal with the fact that if they do plan to go away on a weekend away and their cars are fully loaded, they will be in contravention of a rule of the road, a law, if you will.
1: Well, an interesting follow-up question from Michelle. She's asking if you have an accident and you are loaded over, will your insurance pay?
0: So this is the thing. This is exactly the thing, Papa. Will the insurance pay? The insurance might be well within their rights to then withhold that payment. And this is exactly what we're in the middle of right now. I'd love to get Wendy Nola's input on
1: Yeah.
0: this because, as I said, I spoke to my colleagues and they were saying this is something that's currently being mulled over and discussed in many, many boardrooms when it comes to the question that you just asked me now. So I don't have the answer. This is unfolding as we speak, and it would be very difficult at this stage to recommend certain cars if the consumer is planning to then be exceeding that limit every so often when they
1: Unload.
0: go on their road
1: Yeah.
0: trips.
1: You know, I'm just thinking, obviously, in a perfect world where the insurance assessor fairly adjudicates the claim, obviously, Ernest, if the tire blew or, the vehicle sustained damage because, brakes failed because the car was carrying more weight than its spec
0: I know.
1: allowed it to, then they'd be within their rights to say that's not covered because you are misusing the vehicle effectively. But I wonder how many people
0: Effectively.
1: even know what the payload of their vehicle is. I'm sitting here going, I have no idea what the payload is on my Honda
0: I think
1: Jazz.
0: most people don't, and most people haven't, and haven't even thought that this is not something that I think has, in my knowledge, to my knowledge, has ever been an issue if you're not using your vehicle for commercial use. So if now all of a sudden the consumer on the street, the man on the street is now having to deal with this situation because there's a car that doesn't comply, and there are multiple cars now that are starting to not comply to this rule. So this is going to be a very, I was left flabbergasted when I was having this discussion because there's no answer as yet, and we are going to have to wait and see how this unfolds. And the consumer is, yeah, the people that have ordered them, I'm not sure if they're going to want to keep those orders going.
1: And go and check what the payload is on your vehicle if you don't know the answer. I'm going to have to do that homework this afternoon, Ernest. I'm so glad that this issue came up. Thank you for helping us understand it better. And as always, thanks for the advice for our listeners. We appreciate you, and please drive safely until next week.
0: That's the plan. Thanks for the chat, Pippa.
1: Thanks.
0: Chat
1: Keep
0: soon.
1: well. Ernest Page of changecars.co.za and All Things Motoring. After the Eyewitness News, it's Consumer Talk with Wendy Nola, and we are going to be crossing to Wendy live in Germany today. I'll explain why, and she's going to tell us what she's doing there after the break. We will, I hope, have time for open line
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4: Good afternoon, I'm Wesley Peterson. The Western Cape has a new permanent police commissioner. Major General Sizakele Dianti succeeds Lieutenant General Thembisile Patekile, who retired at the end of June after serving 5 years in the post. Major General Luyanda Demoy has been acting commissioner over the past month. Ntuthuzelo Nene reports.
5: Major General Sizakele Dianti will officially assume the rank of Lieutenant General and take over as the Western Cape's top cop at the beginning of next month. Acting National Police Commissioner Lieutenant General Puleng Timpane announced the appointment at a media briefing in Cape Town today. Dianti's appointment part of the SAPS police reset agenda, which targets 140 high crime police precincts across the country for intensified policing. He takes office as the Western Cape grapples with deadly mass shooting in urban and rural districts. Meanwhile, Operation Prosper, a joint deployment of the SANDF, SAPS and law enforcement officers launched in April, remains in place to bolster crime-fighting efforts in the Cape. New Provincial Police Commission

0: commissioner will also take office in Limpopo, Northwest and Mpumalanga next week. Ndotuzelo Nene, Eyewitness News.
1: Crime has featured prominently at the municipal elections debate organized by the Bonthievel United Front. Last night's gathering excluded the DA that leads the City of Cape Town to allow the community to hear alternative options. The one is Dwayne Jacobs says sport, arts and cultural programs can help keep children away from crime, while the African Restoration Alliance's Saki Kula says extortion remains a major concern, calling for a zero-tolerance approach backed by increased visible policing. The ANC's Kolani Shotashe has also highlighted the growing threat of extortion.
2: We will work with communities to end construction mafia and extortion. Because as we speak now, all the development, if you look at the security companies that are guarding some of these projects, they are guarded by some of the questionable characters.
1: Meanwhile, Bold One South Africa's Roger Solomon says police cannot and never have been able to stop gang violence and crime on their own. He proposes more of the metro's budget be directed towards churches, aftercare centres and early child programs, saying crime is a consequence of deeper social problems. Claudine Coleridge from the People's Movement for Change says high unemployment is directly linked to crime.
3: The youth are unemployed, and that is why they turn to gangsterism. If you look at the statistics, the job unemployment rate stays above 50% and more. And that is why our children get irritated, they become moody, they become depressed, and we don't speak to the child.
1: At the Madlanga Commission, former IDEC head Andrea Johnson has defended a decision to prosecute suspended National Police Commissioner Fani Masemola. He's charged with contravening the Public Finance Management Act for allegedly failing to follow due process in relation to a 360 million rand police health services tender that was awarded to a company linked to Mboss Vusmusi Katmatlala. The legislation places a legal responsibility on senior government officials to ensure proper financial management and prevent irregular, fruitless and wasteful expenditure within their departments. Alpha Ramoshwana has more.
4: At the end of her testimony before the Madlanga Commission yesterday, former IDEC head Andrea Johnson was given homework by the commissioners to present when proceedings resumed today. She was asked to consider overnight whether IDEC had acted within its legal mandate when it charged suspended National Police Commissioner Fani Masemola with contravening the Public Finance Management Act. When asked to provide her response this morning, Johnson maintained that IDEC had acted well within its legal mandate to charge him.
5: As the accounting officer, you need to stop the contract and therefore stop the payment. It took him a long time to do so. In not acting, monies were then paid out because of these unlawful corrupt activities.
4: However, Chairperson Justice Mbuyiseli Madlanga put it to Johnson that it made little sense to pursue standalone PFMA charges against Masemola without additional criminal charges. Alpha Ramshwana, Eyewitness News, Pretoria.
1: SASSA says if social grant beneficiaries do not receive their grant payments, they need to visit one of the offices for a grant review. The agency has introduced grant reviews more than a year ago to identify beneficiaries who may no longer qualify for social grants. SASSA's Paseka Letsatsi says the Social Security Agency is planning to review 350,000 beneficiaries this financial year. Last week, SASSA revealed it flagged over 420,000 recipients in the last financial year, and 80 of those failed to review.
6: If you don't present yourself, we'll do what we call delayed payment. Delayed payment, it means if everybody gets their grant on the first day of the month, yours will be paid on the third. The intention is to make sure that we signal to you that we need to engage with you.
1: Letsatsi warns beneficiaries who ignore SASSA's requests risk having their grants cancelled.
6: If you don't present yourself to a SASSA office, we will lapse your grant permanently. And once we do that, we would expect an individual to come to a SASSA office.
1: And the Presidential Climate Commission, the Presidential Economic Advisory Council and the National Planning Commission are examining how growing global tensions, trade fragmentation and competition for critical minerals could shape South Africa's development path. The discussion comes as countries race to secure clean energy technological resources needed for the global low-carbon transition.

0: Executive Manager responsible for policy and research in the Presidential Climate Commission, Lebogang Moulaisi, says South Africa must prioritize strengthening energy security, accelerating electricity sector reforms, and expanding local manufacturing.
1: It is important for national sovereignty and as well as to minimize your vulnerability to crude oil shocks. And this is in line with a number of findings from previous studies that have identified that this strategy is indeed a no-regret strategy for the country.
0: Gold's at $4,033.52 an ounce, the rand 16.75 to the dollar, 22.26 to the pound, 19.07 to the euro. Crude's $88.13 a barrel. In traffic on the N1 outbound at Durban Road, an accident with all lanes open. Traffic slow moving coming into the city on the elevated freeway. Defective traffic lights in Bellville at Tini Maya and Landros, in Stikland at Silmore and Square, and roadworks on the N1 outgoing in the right lane after the viaduct. Cape Town weather today, clear skies with a light southeaster and a high of 22. The top story this hour, the Western Cape has a new permanent police commissioner.
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5: 9 minutes past two, and if you're just tuning in for the first time this afternoon, we're so glad to have you with us for the second hour of the show. Thanks for joining us. You missed in the first hour a conversation with Andrew Buckland about his new one-man show. Well, not really new. It has been performed elsewhere before, but it's new to the Baxter Flipside, which is where you'll be able to see it from next week. My chat with him will be available on podcast after the show on primemediaplus.com. And in the Prime Media Plus app, if you'd like to listen back to it. You can also listen back to today's edition of Car Talk with Ernest Page, taking a closer look at the iCar, talking about Land Rovers, and also a very interesting conversation about payload on vehicles. And gosh, I've had about 5 emails in since that conversation from people saying, I didn't know payload was a thing. I've never thought to check. Tim's saying, I've never heard of the term before. I'm going to go and Google what the payload is on my car right now. It is something you need to be aware of, particularly given insurance implications. You exceed it. So if you carry a lot of stuff and heavy loads frequently, please go and double check. We could probably carry on discussing this topic with Wendy Nola, but we've got an entirely different motoring-related topic to talk about in Consumer Talk today, which I'll introduce to you in a few minutes' time. Just to say, it's a slightly different variation of Consumer Talk today because Wendy's not in studio and not even in the Joburg studio. She's all the way in Germany, and after a short break, we'll explain where she is and what she's doing there. We might have time for some open line calls after the motoring conversation, so you can send your WhatsApps to 072-567-1567.
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4: And a bit of a different kind of consumer talk show today. But before I explain why, I have to do something else. And that is say congratulations to Wendy at the Sanlam Financial Journalism Awards earlier this week. She was named the first runner-up in the category for consumer financial. The awards praising her work on two stories in particular, work around banks charging people for defunct petrol cards, and also for tackling a case in which a bank's mistake enabled fraud. Wendy, we're always proud to have you on the show, but particularly so this week. Congratulations and welcome to this Wednesday. We are muted on your end, I think, Wendy. Apologies if we can try and just get the sound established. And then once we're connected with Wendy, and there is a second guest who I will introduce in just a moment. I think we should be good now. There we go. Hi, and congratulations.
7: Thank you so much for that. And I'm hoping that the sound is okay. We've had to make a bit of a plan on this end.
4: Sounding great so far, so loud and clear. And the reason the sound may sound a little bit further away than usual is, as I mentioned, Wendy is not with us in studio. She is joining us live from... She has been attending the latest round of crash test exercises held under the banner of Safer Cars for Africa. Now, we've talked about this issue several times on the show before, that manufacturers are allowed to sell models in South Africa which have much lower safety specs than the equivalent vehicle sold in other markets. And they do it because they can. Our safety regulations specify much lower minimum standards. And until those regulations are amended, there is nothing to stop a car from being sold here with, for example, fewer airbags and other safety features, features that would be considered absolutely non-negotiable in other markets like Australia and Europe and America, for example. And what the Safer Cars for Africa campaign wants to do is raise awareness of this issue with two goals in mind. One is obviously to push for our own regulations to be tightened up so that we have better minimum standards. But if that happens, the other crucial thing is to make sure customers know about this discrepancy and don't just assume that because they are buying a vehicle in this country that it has all the safety features that its overseas counterpart has. And a lot of people get confused. They're buying a vehicle, they look up the safety specs if they're interested in that factor, and what they get is the rating of the European version, for example. It's not necessarily the same thing. And the way that this campaign helps to create this awareness is by taking local models and putting them through a crash test scenario at an international testing facility in Germany. And that is where we find Wendy Nola today, joining us via Zoom from Landsberg am Lech, just outside Munich. So in fact, it's Guten Tag and Willkommen, Wendy. Lovely to have you with us and ready to

0: looking forward to hearing your insights into what you've observed today.
1: Thank you, Pippa. Very good to be with you. Guten Tag to you as well and the listeners. So yeah, to go, we watched the latest South African vehicle being crash tested. The results are under embargo, as they always are, because the data has still got to be collated and reports written up and all the rest. So that could take a month or two. But I can tell you in this case, I can name the model because it's the second time this car or a version of this car has been crash tested. So a few months ago, we brought news of the fact that the Toyota Starlet, which is sold in South Africa, scored zero stars, the zero safety stars for the protection of adult occupants, passengers sitting up front. And actually, at the time, Toyota South Africa brought a cease and desist motion against the Automobile Association of South Africa, which is Global NCAP's partner in the Safer campaign, saying it's not fair because you're not testing the current model. In September of last year, they updated the model, and what they did was put four extra airbags. So it has curtain airbags, and it has side airbags as well. So six airbags in total. So they were saying, you know, it's not fair. And Global NCAP and the AA's response was, well, 20,000 of the launch model Starlets are in the market, so those owners need to know.
0: Yeah.
1: And also there was a commitment on the behalf of Global NCAP CEO Richard Woods that the latest model would be bought, two cars actually, one for a pole impact and one for a side impact test. That commitment has now come to fruition today.
0: Okay.
1: The car was tested. We witnessed the side impact, the pole impact test done, and I don't think a date has been set, but soon.
0: Okay. So I mean, fair play, Wendy. As you said, I think fair play that they did release the previous data, because as you say, there are 20,000 people out there driving the previous version of the car who have a right to know that the safety is not what it needs to be or what they might have thought it was. But also fair play to say, let's do the right thing and also test the updated market. So just to frame some context here, you're being hosted at this event by Global NCAP and the Automobile Association. Is that correct?
1: That's correct, yes. And luckily for me, it's the second time I've done this. The first time was back in September of 2018. So a lot of it is familiar, and other things have changed. The technology, the lighting, the cameras, that has changed dramatically. But some of my crash test dummy friends are still here. They cost an enormous amount of money, so they don't get too easily. But okay. Yeah, it is a wonderful and endlessly fascinating facility.
0: Wendy, just let's remind listeners how this works, because the cars have got to be purchased here in South Africa. It's done in a very specific way, though. Won't you just talk us through that part of the process?
1: Yeah, there's a third-party company. Let's call them mystery shoppers.
0: Okay.
1: And they will go into a random dealership and buy the base model of the car that they wish to test. It's always the base model, because Global NCAP believes that safety is not an optional, should not be an optional extra, that even the base model should have, you know, the full safety spec that they're going to be.
0: Oh dear, we've just lost the Zoom signal there for a second. We're going to try and reconnect with Wendy. Right. Sorry, Wendy, we just lost your signal there. You were saying that they always test the base model because the feeling is that it's not a luxury fixture, that it should be an add-on. It should be, basic safety should be in place as the bare minimum.
1: Yes, perfectly okay. Said. That's you know, that it's not an elite or luxury item. It should be across the board.
0: Okay, so
1: yeah, they put anonymously and then shipped across here, prepared. There's a lot that goes into it. Lots of interesting features. We could talk all day. For example, the oil, the water, the fuel is all drained out and then replaced just with water, so that it's a similar weight, but without the
0: ignition risk. Yeah,
1: safety issues. Yeah.
0: Yeah. Okay, interesting. And just to be clear, so the car is bought anonymously. The dealer does not know that it's being purchased for use in a crash test. They've not given the opportunity to fix it or fiddle with it or add anything in. It is sealed up, shipped to Germany, fitted with the dummies, and then fired at the barrier. And Wendy, you've sent us a sound clip, which we're going to put to give our listeners an audible variation of example of what you've been listening to. But just talk to us about the kind of speeds you've seen it play today.
1: Okay, so the last test was that I witnessed in 2018, and

0: the test that the previous Charlotte was subjected to was a frontal test, frontal impact. So the car is hurtled at a barrier of similar size and weight to that car at 64 kilometers an hour, and then they examine basically the data from the crash test dummies and also the barrier as well to assess the main data comes from it's all about adult it's all about passenger protection, right? So it's the data that comes off the dummies that's the primary source of the ratings, because it's about we want to see what the accident what impact the accident has
1: Has. So
0: on the simulated movement.
1: two adult dummies in the front, and in the back seat they put a so-called 3-year-old and a so-called 18-month-old dummy in the back seat in their car seats, right?
0: So this time was a bit different. This is a side impact which I hadn't seen before.
1: Okay.
0: So it would be a case of you someone jumping a red traffic light and T-boning you
1: Yeah.
0: essentially. And so in that case they don't have to put that they only have the driver dummy in the driver's seat, and the impact was on the driver's side, and then the two children, as you described, the 3-year-old and the 18-month-old, strapped into car seats in the back. And then this so instead of the car moving in this case, the car stands still and the barrier hurtles into the car.
1: Right.
0: I don't know whether my memory is bad or whether the sound was worse this time, but and the, obviously the limits and the level of sound it can capture, but I can tell you it was terrifying. That point of impact is so loud.
1: Well, you've sent us a clip. Let's just play it for our audience. As you said, it might not even fully capture the experience, but it does give you an inkling of what Wendy's heard this afternoon.

0: Yeah, that bang at the end, Wendy, I can only imagine how magnified that must have been, how amplified that must have been on site. Okay, so they're looking at the data from that crash to then see how the person, the so-called person inside the car, would fare in the event of such an accident. And Wendy, particularly important with the side impact one, because the human body just isn't designed to move sideways, is it?
1: Yes, it's not something that I had ever considered before, but in our pre-crash briefing, Alejandro Flores, who is Global NCAP Senior Technical Strategy Advisor, who's going to join us, and he must join us quickly because he's got to head for the airport. He said, if you think about it, if you bang the front of your head, it's a lot harder than if the squishy bits on the side, because we don't move to the side. We're not crabs. And so that is why these side impact crashes can be so deadly, because without the proper protection in the vehicle.
0: Yeah.
1: That sort of was quite an eye opener for me. I'd never thought of that in terms of how vulnerable we are on our sides as opposed to
0: front. Well, I'll share a personal story on that with you later. But Wendy, mindful of the fact that Alejandro has limited time, perhaps let's bring him in at this point. And Alejandro, it's great to have you with us on the show this afternoon. Welcome. Wendy, I'm going to let you interview. There are very specific questions you want to put to Alejandro. Over to you.
1: Sure. I'm going to cut some of the questions out because I'm mindful that you need to leave, Ale. So you said to us also pre-crash that it's not all about airbags. A car can have 12 airbags and still not fare all that well in a crash test. Could you explain what you meant by that?
2: Yeah, absolutely. I mean, what we are doing in a crash test is measuring the medical value. So we are measuring the injuries that you potentially would get if you would be replaced by the dummy. the way to contain or prevent those injuries, there are airbags, there are seatbelts. In some cases, the airbags and seatbelts do not work well. They're not coordinated well. They're not inflated well. The structure around the car is not properly built, has differences. The resistance is not good enough. And even though sometimes you have many airbags in the car, still though, the injuries that we record in the vehicles are really, really bad. And we have a very good example, close example in South Africa. We tested a hard body Nissan some years ago with airbags in the front, and the readings we got in the dummies was exactly like there was no airbags.
0: Sure.
2: Yeah. The kind of injuries we've seen. And the point is, no matter how many airbags, we have to test it. We have to measure actually what's going on in.
1: Okay. And with the original Starlet that was tested earlier this year, it had two airbags up front. It still got zero. Would you explain to our listeners what an unstable body shell means? Because that was one of the comments in your report.

0: Yeah, what we notice in the frontal test is that the structure of the vehicle, if it's loaded a little bit more, it will show bigger deformations or larger, more significant deformations than the one we have seen in the test. But the most important part is the reason for the zero stars. This car showed severe, high risk of severe injuries in the head and the chest of the driver on the side impact, and that's why, or that's the cause of leading the result to a zero star.
1: So we now wait to find out. And I mean, not even, and you guys have watched hundreds of these crashes. You don't know for sure until the data tells you.
0: We have to make a deep analysis on the data, on the readings in the dummies. We have to dismantle part of the car. We also have to make analysis on the videos. And after that, we collect all this data, we combine it in a calculation spreadsheet, then we can fairly, I mean, tell how many stars you're going to get in that in such a car.
1: So that's a to be continued. Out of interest, and this speaks to the credibility of NCAP, Global NCAP, has any manufacturer successfully that got maybe a zero star or one star, weren't happy with the result, have any of them they managed to discredit the result?
0: We never had any type of legal challenges or demands or any of that.
2: Sure.
0: Even probably many of them thought about it, but never they never actually dared to do that because they know they won't succeed. Historically, we never had cases where manufacturers would sue or take legal action against Global NCAP. Of course, in terms of public statements, you get all kind of statements trying to discredit what we do. But at the end of it, we always say the same thing: don't keep the words. Just see their actions. And their actions is that they complain, they shout, but at the end of it, they put the six airbags, they put the ESC standard, and they make the cars look better and perform better.
1: One last question. What would you say to the owners of the two airbag Starlet in terms of what now? Toyota is not going to be offering any compensation to take the car back because it's legally sold in South Africa and they say it's a safe car. So anything you'd like to say to
0: I
1: them?
0: mean, I'm not aware of the legal framework in South Africa, clearly, but as a consumer and working with consumers for a long time already, you deserve to have a car with proper safety without having to pay extra for that. You deserve to drive a car which is not exposing you or your family's life to certain risks. And I guess this is the case of this Starlet we tested. And if there's anything that can be done to claim back some kind of repair action from Toyota, that would be extremely relevant, not just for the consumers, but also for the manufacturer to try to fix that challenge. We have tested in the past cars without side airbags, and even though many of them didn't get zero stars, the performance in the side protection of the Starlet in particular was alarming, and that's the reason why we got this car. And that's why we would like to offer our support and encourage consumers to do whatever they need to make this kind of a repair or fix this issue of selling such a car in your markets. And one last comment. It's not about only the legal requirements. Of course, the regulations are the baseline. But what we have learned after many years, you can get regulations pretty low, but when the market and the consumers, they stand still firm and say, I'm not going to buy this, the market changes. And we saw that happening in India. India regulations came really late, but still, though regulations were not in place, cars are still offering a six airbag standard, ESC, pedestrian protection. All that as a standard, you don't have to pay extra. So, and we see that dynamic happening in Latin America, low middle income countries, in India. So why not in South Africa? I think it's more about getting the proper message and coordination with the consumers. Stands firm and said, we're not going to pay extra for something that's standard. Many manufacturers will offer at a standard price a good performing vehicle, pretty sure. Consumers will opt for that vehicle, clearly, and that's going to make the other manufacturers think second time and probably make things right.
2: Alejandro, thank you
0: Neil.
2: so much. I know we've got to let you get off to the airport, but we so appreciate and Wendy that final message there is the reason we do this show and the reason we keep coming back to this topic time and again. We will stay on this topic after the eyewitness news because we've got a couple of other points to make and questions to raise, and I'd also like to hear some listeners' experience around how this issue impacts their car purchasing decisions. But right now it is 31 minutes past two, so we're handing over to the eyewitness news desk where Wesley Peterson has the latest headlines. Good afternoon.
3: Thanks, Pippa. Good afternoon. Implicated Northwest businessman Suleiman Karim will return to the Madlanga Commission on the 14th of August if he can prove that he's medically unfit to testify. During a postponement application last week, Karim's legal team sought an open-ended postponement, but evidence leaders argued any postponement should be tied to a fixed

0: date. This is the fifth time Karim's appearance before the inquiry has been postponed due to his alleged ill health. Commission Chairperson Justice Mbuyiseli Madlanga says he must undergo an independent medical assessment. Parliament's Impeachment Committee has backtracked on a resolution to force the authors of a Pala Pala report to appear before it. Legal advisers say it's not prudent and will erode rules on separating the work of an independent panel and the committee. However, the ANC does not agree with the decision to drop the resolution around the report that it found President Cyril Ramaphosa should face an impeachment process in relation to the theft of $580 in cash from his Limpopo game farm in 2020. And UN Chief Antonio Guterres is expected to call fresh talks to end long-standing conflict in Cyprus. Leaders of the divided nation have been called, but no date has been set for a meeting. Cyprus has been split since 1974, when Turkey invaded and occupied its northern third in response to an Athens-engineered coup seeking unification with Greece. These and other stories at 3 or as they happen. EWN Traffic. Well, we have traffic backed up on the M3 south at Clipper Road. Also, roadworks continuing on the N1 outgoing in the right lane after the viaduct. Wesley Peterson, Eyewitness News, Traffic.
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4: Hello, Pippa.
5: Microphone on. Better. Hello, John.
4: Hello, Pippa.
5: What have you got for us today?
4: We're starting talking to somebody who thinks we need to acknowledge that the plastic bag levy hasn't worked. It's time to ban the single-use plastic bags outright. We're going to be talking to a young, I think she's 16 or 17, racing driver, South African, Gianna Pascal, who's written about how expensive it is to, I mean, most racing drivers get into it through karting, and karting is becoming extraordinarily expensive. We'll talk to Judges Matter about the recommended suspension of the judge president of the Eastern Cape, Selby Mbonenge. Latest figures are from CBD development, 12.8 billion rand invested. We'll talk about that. Came up on the turning night in today, this experiment for which permission has been given to put a satellite into space with a huge reflective mirror, which beams sunlight to Earth,
5: goodness,
4: making it day when it should be night. What are the implications of that? I don't think they're pretty. The Madlanga Commission, and we'll also have a look at Action SA's proposal for a lobbying bill.
5: Looking forward to listening to all of that. John Matham up between 3 and 6 this afternoon.
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6: The president has signed almost 2 billion rand on fashionable projects. 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But we are not given papers to see. We have already spent so much. You know, I hate it when people say we have issued 500 for a certain project and you can't even see the results.
3: We want to hear your opinions on everything.
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8: 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Programs like Coach and Pilo are also helping men living with HIV overcome stigma and stay on track.

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1: exit. Do you have a sore throat? Oral rinse and spray provides targeted relief from 1 minute that lasts up to 4 hours. It reduces pain and inflammation while numbing the affected areas. It also kills viruses and bacteria that cause sore throats to help prevent serious throat infections. Andelex, South Africa's number one choice for sore mouth and throats. For more information, speak to your healthcare professional. Just
2: Andelex it. Andelex, a proud sponsor of The Masked Singer Season 3.
3: 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The inaugural Western Cape Infrastructure Ministerial Roundtable takes place on 30 July. 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The inaugural Western Cape Infrastructure Ministerial Roundtable, Thursday, 30 July on Cape Talk.
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5: That is the number to send your WhatsApp to if you'd like to raise a consumer topic, or as some are doing, to comment on the ongoing conversation around the crash test scenario playing out in Germany. If you're just tuning in, the key things you need to know: Wendy Nola joining us from just outside Munich, Germany today, where she's been attending in the last few hours a crash test carried out as part of the Safer Cars for Africa campaign, something we've spoken about many times before on the show. The fact that our relatively low safety regulation minimum standards in South Africa allow manufacturers to with fewer safety features than would be required as the bare minimum in other markets. And it's about raising awareness of this fact and making sure consumers know that they are buying cars that are not necessarily as safe as the counterparts that they've heard about in Europe, Australia, Canada, etc. Now, Wendy, thanks so much for bringing us that time with Alejandro from the NCAP program. Before we leave this topic behind, a couple of follow-ups. Firstly, several people asking, why do we have to send the cars to Germany to do this? Why don't we do the crash tests here in South Africa?
6: That's a very good question. And the plan very much is to establish an African NCAP. But for now, we don't have one. And to your point earlier, you can't assume, you know, sometimes the local manufacturers will talk about a car's safety rating in the marketing, and it's actually, you know, a Euro NCAP rating or an Australasian one. Doesn't apply to our market at all because they aren't the same cars. What the manufacturers have in many cases done is they'll take a car that has full spec, 6 airbags and pedestrian warnings and all the rest, and actually strip out that stuff to put it in our market because our market doesn't require it. And that's the whole point of Safer Cars for Africa, is to say, why should African consumers have cars that aren't as safe as the same versions in other markets? So yeah, until the African NCAP gets set up, the South African versions of the cars need to be sent over here to Germany and crash tested to exactly the same protocols as all the other NCAPs in the other regions. And because it's only the South African crash test that 100% tells you, the crash test on the South African car that tells you how safe or not that car is. We cannot assume, and we must not assume, that they are exactly the same car as the version sold in other markets.
5: A few people asking, does our SA Bureau of Standards not do anything like this, Wendy?
6: No, not in terms of crash testing, no. The NCAP is the standard. And you know, you might find, I think it was Cherry that did a road test, you know, that cars were remote controlled, crashed into each other, and everyone went, oh, look, I mean, it's a marketing exercise. It doesn't tell you anything scientifically about how safe the cars are or not. Yeah. And I know that Global NCAP takes a very dim view of that kind of testing, spectacle testing happening as a marketing exercise. Okay. It doesn't hold any water, son.
5: Few other people asking about how you tell which version you're in. Lisa's one of them. She says, I'm embarrassed to say I don't know which model I'm in. How do I tell? Can I tell whether okay. I'm in the Starlet?

0: with two airbags or six?
1: It was one of the things in the prep, but time wasn't our friend earlier while Ella was still with us. So there's a very easy way to tell. You open the door and you will see the newer ones, the latest ones in September, have SRS indicating the presence of curtain airbags that will fall from the roof down to protect you in the case of a side impact. So look for that SRS. On the inside, once you open the door, sort of on the roof of the car in that area, you should see an SRS if it's the newer model.
0: Okay. I'd love to hear from listeners where you stand on this issue. Is it something that you're taking very seriously in the market for a car, for yourself, perhaps for your child who's starting to drive for the first time? Are the safety features key to the decision-making process, or is it all about affordability? Does the price tag determine what you buy, and only the price tag? Wendy, it'll be very interesting to hear everybody's feedback on whether, for example, these test results are shifting their buying patterns. As Alejandro was saying, we need to stand up as consumers and say we will not accept the low-level safety. We will not buy these vehicles, even if they are cheaper. We would rather spend more and buy a safe vehicle. And when we start doing that in numbers, the market will follow.
1: It has to change.
0: Yeah. But yes, I'd love to hear from listeners.
1: It's an interesting question because we haven't seen the sales numbers of, for example, the Hyundai Grand i10, which was revealed in the first week of December last year to have also scored 0-star safe adult protection up front. Those sales figures, have been pretty stable. Some of them will be into the rental market where Motors owns Hyundai South Africa, as well as a car rental company name, which eludes me for this particular second. Alejandro said to me last night, it was the same in India. It was slow at first, but it takes a few years and then consumers just suddenly get it and suddenly start demanding more. And that is the biggest shifter of this issue of getting the manufacturers to equip their cars with the same kind of spec and protections as the European, Australian, American counterparts have.
0: Yeah. Wendy, a couple of people asking predictably about the relationship between the Suzuki Starlet and the Renault, which is built on the same sort of base,
1: even though it's
0: a different badge. Can you extrapolate? Stephen asking, why is the Baleno not tested as well? Even though it has more airbags than the original Starlet, it's still on the same body shell, and the body shell vulnerability was one of the things that was flagged. Is it necessary to do that? Can we extrapolate the results to be the same?
1: Yeah, in Global NCAP's a bit sort of, they don't want to say too much on that. The Baleno with the more airbags was tested in another market. I think it was, let me just defer, which market was the fully specced Baleno? I think it was India, and it scored very well indeed. So, I keep saying it's not necessarily
0: the same
1: car that's in this market. Sorry, it was tested in Latin America and didn't. But it's not apples with apples because the Baleno was sold with more airbags from the start in South Africa.
0: Okay.
1: So it is a bit of a tricky one, but in large part, the body is identical.
0: Yeah.
1: It's just some of the spec that's extra, but the body shell is identical.
0: Okay.
1: The engine's identical.
0: I just want to relay a story, if I may, as I said, from earlier personal experience, when you were talking about that side impact and the kind of damage that can be inflicted and the way the human body is not meant to move. I'm going to share the story just with the hope that it makes people think about what the potential consequences are, because this is all very academic, talking about, pressure points and dummies, monitoring, etc. I want to just relate what happened to my best friend when we were at Varsity. And this is going back 30 years ago, so the cars had far fewer safety specs than they would today, to be fair. But she was driving in a little Uno when she got T-boned exactly as you described. Somebody else shot a red robot and just drove straight into the side of her. And I've never forgotten her description of what she experienced in that accident. She said, one minute I was in the driver's seat, facing forward, holding onto the steering wheel.
1: Huh.
0: She briefly lost consciousness. When she came to, she was still strapped into the driver's seat. But she was now in the passenger wheel well facing the back of the vehicle.
1: Oh.
0: The impact on the side of the car had literally shifted the entire driver's seat 180 degrees, and she was sitting on the other side of the car facing back.

0: backwards. Yay for the seatbelt that was still in place. Not so great for her shoulder and her collarbone and her coccyx and various other bones that were broken and the months of rehab she faced afterwards. But it was just such a clear demonstration to me, Wendy, of what we take for granted. You're sitting surrounded by metal and you feel invulnerable fairly to some degree. You feel fairly safe. And I wanted to share that story just to remind everybody you're not necessarily so. You're safe if nothing is touching you and bumping into you. But if a car is hurtling into you doing 60 or 80 kilometers an hour, nothing is going to withstand that kind of damage. And what we're talking about here is the difference between having some cushioning between you and the impact, Wendy, rather than none at all.
1: Yeah, and it's also, the cushioning has been a huge thing, but it's also the integrity of the metal that the car is made out of as well. So there's so many factors that come together. I mean, it could be the case, as we've been talking about car crashes all morning, all day, where the pre-tensioning that happens with a seatbelt, split second before the impact, it's supposed to reel in and hold you back. It's supposed to disappear, in other words. It's got to hold you tight. And if there's something off in the timing of that, so it's a working seatbelt, but in the accident, it's supposed to tension up in a split second. And if it doesn't, that could be a disastrous result. So there's so many factors that come to play. And the only real way to know is, you know, as in your friend's unfortunate experience, or to simulate it in this highly technical environment where they can, with ever-increasing technology, say with a lot of certainty that, you know, this is how this car is likely to behave in such an accident, and these are the likely injuries to the occupants.
0: Yeah. So one of our listeners asking, where can one find a price of all of the cars that have been tested on their local models? Well, it doesn't exist, Wendy, because this is an expensive business to buy a vehicle, ship it to Germany, put it through all of this testing. They can only be vehicles per year.
1: Exactly. It is a hugely expensive exercise. What they would really like is for manufacturers to be so confident in the safety of their cars, to have gone that extra mile and, you know, done their best and offer it to depending on how many tests are required, it could be up to four cars, to Global NCAP free, to say. And that does happen in many cases. In fact, I learned last night that some of the manufacturers actually bring in Global NCAP to time the release of the results from the crash test with when they're going to launch the vehicle, because they know with absolute certainty it's going to be a five-star vehicle, and that extra marketing and sort of endorsement, if you want to say, of a five-star NCAP rating works to their benefit.
0: Yeah.
1: So that's what the manufacturers should ideally be doing. Look, they would still have to get them across here, but they should be so confident in the safety of their cars that they donate models
0: voluntarily,
1: proactively, for testing purposes.
0: Yeah.
1: And it is happening. It is happening in many cases, but not with South African cars.
0: Wendy, just before we wrap up this part of the conversation, what sort of costs are we talking about here? I know you said that you have been to one of these scenarios before, and as part of the conversation you had back then, I'm not sure it was Alejandro or someone else spoke to you about how relatively small an amount it is for the manufacturer to spend putting some of these features into the vehicles. I'm just trying to find that reference in my notes. I think he said to you...
1: So it was back then, the big talk was about dynamic stability control, traction control. Ale was saying that, you know, this is not a terribly expensive thing to put traction, electronic stability control, or anti-skid into cars that already have ABS brakes, which most do. So at the time, in 2018, it was $60 or 866 rand at the time, which is really a drop in the ocean when you consider an entire car.
0: Yeah.
1: So we asked him, well, I asked him earlier, and I hope I can find those notes. So now the story is shifting to side and curtain airbags. So what are we looking when it comes to the cost of...
0: Oh dear, the Zoom line just froze on us there again. I hope we'll be able to get Wendy back again. Wendy, you just the Zoom line froze there a moment. So you were about to say you wanted to give us an updated figure.
1: Yes, I don't have the

0: notes in front of me. I'm so sorry. But I think he said, I asked about the curtain inside airbags because that's where the shift is going in South Africa. It's like, why don't all the cars have them? So the side airbags was something like $50, and the curtain ones were 30 to 40, funny enough, euros. So do the maths. The side ones were euros, and the front ones were dollars. But that's still not a huge amount. I don't know if you agree with me, but I don't think that's prohibitively expensive. I think it's time that the manufacturers just accepted that this technology exists, it's life-saving, and let's put it into
1: It
0: our
1: needs to be
0: cars.
1: in
0: Let's,
1: all of them as
0: not wait to
1: standard.
0: be shamed.
1: Yeah, honestly, as you rightly say, if you're spending 250,000 rand on a car, why would you not be prepared to, a 1,000 rand safety part that is potentially life-saving is a very small drop in that amount, and they should be there as minimum. I believe we've received a voice note from someone who wants to respond about the power of the consumer response and her own response to what she's learned about crash testing. Let's take a listen to that.
2: Hi, Wendy and Pippa. Thanks for a great show as usual. I heard your review or your highlighting of the Grand i10 towards the end of last year. And unfortunately, friends of mine had just bought one. I was horrified to hear of the lack of safety specs in the South African model. So I gathered up my courage and I brought it up with them because I thought accident. I just couldn't live with myself if something terrible had happened to them. So they actually sold their car. They did their own research and they were very sorry to sell it and pass the problem on to somebody else. But they just couldn't live with the idea that they were so unprotected and they hadn't realized. They have now bought another vehicle and done lots of homework about safety. So thanks for highlighting it. I think, as you say, it may take some time to change, but it's really a fight worth taking on, I think. Thank you so much, Christine.
1: Christine, well, thank you. I hope your friends
0: Thank you,
1: sent
0: Christine.
1: you chocolates and flowers for alerting them, because that's the kind of consumer response, Wendy, that's going to drive change in this case. Yeah, as Scott says, if there were a criminal lawsuit against these companies for the deaths that have been caused, can you imagine? That's one very long and hard way to do it. By far, for the consumers to simply say, if you do not fit these safety features, we will not buy your car, no matter what the price tag is.
0: Exactly. And the problem with this is, in terms of liability, is that the manufacturers are selling these cars perfectly legally in South Africa. There's nothing you could point them to say you are transgressing this regulation or that. They're taking advantage, in short, of our woefully poor, low standard regulations in terms of what features our cars need to have to be sold legally in South Africa. So yeah, it's that's where the consumer, unless government wakes up and does something about it, which is going to take a while, it's up to us, I think, in the media and for consumers to use their power to tell consumers what they will consider acceptable or not. The problem with safety is that we don't see major crashes happily, in our daily commutes, all the time, with the odd one here and there. But it's not something like we're noticing the car's beautiful wheels and flashy designs and the beautiful tech that's put in. That's very in your face, and we're very aware of that. But the much more important stuff under the skin, we can't see, we can't know, and we're not being confronted with the results of poor quality cars, in our faces. Somebody who attended one of these crash test things would never take car safety lightly ever again. But the thing is that, there needs to be a way, and I think it's just us, people like us, and all the other media, just banging away at this topic, several times, as it happened in India. It was just a tipping point, and now, the Indian motoring population just will not accept anything but the best safety features in their cars. They just won't.
1: Well, Wendy, we'll keep on banging away, and let's hope that you and I are both still here to see the moment when that tipping point is reached. In the meantime, though, we wish you well for the rest of your time in Germany. It's been a fascinating conversation. Thank you for keeping this issue top of mind for consumers, and we look forward to chatting to you again back home next week.

0: Me too. Thanks, Pippa.
1: Wendy Nola, remember her website is wendynola.co.za.
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3: The Economic Freedom Fighters has told the Constitutional Court that the Palapala Independent Panel report remains valid and operative, insisting the impeachment committee must continue its work.
4: The EFF has joined the African Transformation Movement in its appeal directly to the Constitutional Court to High Court decision. In the papers, EFF leader Julius Malema says the minority finding correctly restated that with no finding that the Independent Panel report is unlawful, it must be treated as valid and the impeachment committee is entitled to rely on it.
2: 24 hours a day, Eyewitness News, in touch, in tune, and independent.
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9: The Madlanga Commission rules on Suliman Karim's return and no need for Palapala report authors to face parliamentarians. Good afternoon, I'm Wesley Peterson. Implicated Northwest businessman Suliman Karim will return to the Madlanga Commission on the 14th of August unless he can prove that he's medically unfit to testify. During a postponement application last week, Karim's legal team sought an open-ended postponement, but evidently any postponement should be tied to a fixed date. This is the fifth time Karim's appearance before the inquiry has been postponed due to his alleged ill health.
10: Mr. Karim will be excused from appearing on 14 August 2026 only if he has voluntarily subjected himself to an independent evaluation by a medical specialist agreed by no later than Monday 3 August 2026 between his representatives and the Commission's evidence leaders.
9: Commission Chairperson Justice Mwiseli Madlanga adds the assessment cannot be performed by just any doctor.
10: The independent evaluation and report envisaged in paragraph 2.2 shall be performed by an independent medical professional nominated by the chairperson of the association

0: of medical professions in the field of medicine in which Mr. Karim's current doctor practices.
1: Meanwhile, the Madlanga Commission has challenged former IDAC head Andrea Johnson over a decision to prosecute suspended National Police Commissioner Fani Masemola. He's charged with contravening the Public Finance Management Act for allegedly failing to act swiftly to stop the awarding of a 360 million rand police tender to a company linked to alleged crime boss Vusimusi Kat Matlala. Alpha Ramashwana reports.
2: Former IDEC head Andrea Johnson has defended the decision to prosecute suspended National Police Commissioner Fani Masemola, arguing that he took too long to terminate the multi-million rand SAPS tender awarded to Medicare 24 Tshwane District. However, commissioners at the Madlanga Commission have put it to Johnson that there is no evidence suggesting Masemola acted corruptly, but at most may have only contravened the PFMA. Kontibaloi says charging Masemola alongside alleged crime boss Vusimusi Kat Matlala may have created the impression that he was part of the alleged corruption.
3: To me, it gives the impression that the whole purpose was to just have him appear in court with a consequence that we now publicly know happened, which is he was removed from his position.
2: Chairperson Justice Mbuyiseli Madlanga has also put it to Johnson that IDAC has no legal mandate to charge someone with standalone PFMA charges. Alpha Ramshwana, Eyewitness News, Pretoria.
1: Parliament's impeachment committee has backtracked on a resolution to force the authors of a Palapala report to appear before it. Legal advisers say it's not prudent and will erode rules on separating the work of an independent panel and the committee. However, the ANC does not agree with the decision to drop the resolution around the report that had found President Cyril face an impeachment process in relation to the theft of $580,000 in cash from his Limpopo game farm in 2020. Lindsay Dentlinger has more.
4: At a meeting last week, the impeachment committee resolved to write to the independent panel that was led by former Chief Justice Andile Ngcobo to present its Section 89 report authored in 2022 to the committee. Parliament lawyer Michael Prince said to insist on the panel's appearance would lead to a conflation of its role and besides would be in contravention of Friday's court interdict for the panel not to proceed with public hearings.
5: The panel's report must stand or fall on its own written record and should not be supplemented by a further account from its authors.
4: While NK parliamentary leader John Schlope said it would be humiliating for the committee to insist on judges appearing before it, the ANC's Mika Mahlauli insisted the decision be delayed.
6: It becomes important that we do have the authors of the report coming to present to us.
4: After a protracted and heated debate, the matter was put to a vote, with 16 MPs to 8 voting in favour of dropping the resolution, while the ANC's Cameron Dugmore abstained. Lindsay Dentlinger, Eyewitness News, Parliament.
1: South Africa's tourism sector has continued its recovery in June. The country welcomed more than 823,000 overnight tourists, an increase of 9.8% compared with the same month last year. Stats SA says overall more than 2.7 million travellers passed through ports of entry in June, with foreign travellers accounting for nearly three quarters of all movements. SADC visitors made up more than 81% of all international visitors, as Annelita van Dese explains.
7: Stats SA's international tourism data for June shows the largest source market with more than 216,000 tourists, followed by Zimbabwe and Lesotho. Overseas visitors accounted for just over 17%, led by the United States, the United Kingdom and Australia. 97.3% of tourists visited the country for holiday purposes, including visiting family and friends, shopping and vacations, while business travel accounted for just 2.4%. Most visitors entered South Africa by road, highlighting the continued importance of regional tourism to the country's visitor economy. The figures show South Africa's tourism recovery is driven by strong regional travel, while overseas arrivals continue to provide steady support for the sector. Annelita van Dese, Eyewitness News.
1: And the UK government has revealed just over half of England has declared a drought. This as the country experiences record low rain and exceptionally high temperatures. The Met Office analysed readings in June and found that both England and the UK saw a daily temperature record of 38 degrees Celsius. Describing it as a flash drought, government says this was the second consecutive summer that parts of England experienced drought. Gold's at $4,021.27.

0: cents an ounce, the rand 16.79 to the dollar, 22.30 to the pound, 19.10 to the euro. Brent crude's $89.69 a barrel. In traffic in Claremont on the M3, just past Paradise Road, there's been an accident at Brackenfell Boulevard and Franz Conradi Drive. There's been a crash. On Nelson Mandela Boulevard outbound, traffic slows down at Browning Road, and we have roadworks on the N1 outgoing in the right lane after the viaduct. Cape Town weather tomorrow, high-level cloud with a light southeaster, a low and a high of 22. The top story this hour, implicated Northwest businessman Suleiman Karim will return to the Madlanga Commission on the 14th of August unless he can prove that he's medically unfit to testify.
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4: It's 9 minutes past 3 o'clock on Wednesday, the 29th of July. Good afternoon from John Matham. In about 10 minutes' time, we're talking to somebody from Greenpeace who says the time is now for an outright ban on single-use plastic bags. The plastic bag levy hasn't worked. Get rid of the things once and for all. After the news, we'll talk to the acting executive manager for grant facilitation at the NHFC, the National Housing Finance Corporation, about government money for first-time home buyers and the difficulties involved there. And then talk to a young, in her latish teens, racing driver in Formula 4 at the moment, come through the karting scene, and she agrees absolutely, based on personal experience, with what Lewis Hamilton said recently, which is that karting, which is the entry point into motor racing for the vast majority of Formula 4, Formula 3, Formula 2, Formula 1 drivers, is becoming so expensive that increasingly it is becoming money rather than talent that decides who is spat out of the end of the karting chute into one of the other races. Call us on 021-446-0567. Email johnm@capetalk.co.za and WhatsApp us on 072-567-1567.
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4: A note on my screen says Woolies is the only big retailer that doesn't have plastic bags. That may well be in the Woolworths' own stores, but for example, the Woolworths at the Ladies Mile Engine still offers you plastic bags if you want them. And I presume that is a decision by the franchisee, but shouldn't Woolworths be saying to the people who operate their family-owned stores or their condos at forecourts, you can't do it anymore? And then the first WhatsApp comes from Gareth, who says, is it just me, or does someone who does his best to avoid appearing before a commission scream guilty, or am I being overly conspiratorial? Look, I don't believe that Yunus Karim has been so ill that he's not been able to appear before the commission to answer the kind

0: his most recent certificate, has prompted an idea for an interview, which I'm hoping to do tomorrow. So, yeah, okay, a little bit more advice, a little bit more how to behave properly, digital advice. You were very kind to me when I said, am I being problematic by not saying to anybody in an email to them, I hope you're having a good day, or some such formulation? And the vast majority of you said, no, it's absolutely fine, and I wish the emails I got followed a similar track. So here's another little bit of twisting. It doesn't happen often, but it's happened often enough this week, probably 12, 15 times this week, that I've got emails from somebody requesting a read receipt. And if you click on it, then a message gets sent to them saying that John Matham has read your email. And I refuse to do that. Because I don't want them to know that I've read their email. Because the minute they know I've read the email, they're going to go, why isn't he responding? Why isn't he responding? It's why I've disabled the blue ticks on my WhatsApp. I don't want you to know that I've read your WhatsApp, because then you're agitating. Why isn't John? John? Why isn't John? Why isn't John? So is it very rude? Is it very rude not to click on the read receipt which is requested? And it's not often requested, but when it is it rude not to click on it? So I leave that with you, and you can give me your answer on 0771567. Beth saying, I thought the fabric bags were actually worse for the environment than the single-use plastic. Something about the manufacturing means you would need to use one 50,000 times to come out better than single-use, which I think is Lee's rough point as well. Those Woolworths bags shed hundreds of polyester fibers, especially as they perish and age. I steer well clear of them. Lucky saying, food lovers also do not have or use plastic bags. They are in paper bags or boxes. Okay, that issue of the fabric bags and how much greener they are than single-use plastic bags is something that I will put to my guest. And then the final thing that I thought, issue with paper bag, it breaks when there's anything heavy in it. Here's the solution. Don't put anything heavy in it. Complex question, simple answer. I was standing at the lift in the Cape Quarter today, wanting to go up to where Cape Podiatry is. I'm still trying to sort out my feet, and I had an appointment there. And sometimes those lifts take forever because there are about 452 parking levels below, and they take a while to come up. So I'm looking around, and I see that there is a sex shop, Olivia Gray, I think it's called. Is it Olivia Gray? And I go, oh, I haven't been in a sex shop for 30 years. I mean, the last time was in Amsterdam when, like any South African of a particular age, seeing a sex shop for the first time, you go, wonder what's in there. And you walk out quite disappointed and even a little a few minutes later. And then I thought, well, now that the shops like this have become relatively, I mean, they're in a, you know, it's not as if they're hidden the bottom end of Long Street somewhere. They are in a shopping center which has a whole range of shops that are for kind of upmarket, a lot of it. So, you know, it's come out of the shadows. It's come out of the dirty alleyway. And I thought, I can't go in. What if anybody sees me? What if somebody sees me going into an Olivia Gray outlet? What will they think? And then I thought, that's insane. Why should I care? I'm not going to be buying anything. It's not as if I have a particular issue around the erotic that I need sorting. But so why can't I just go in and have a look around and go, oh, okay, that's interesting. Oh, wow, well, they didn't have that when I was in need of things. Oh, really? Somebody, you know, whatever my response might have been. I can't go in there. Somebody might see me, and then what? Silly, eh? It's crazy.
1: EWN traffic. Good afternoon, John. Happening now in Claremont on the M3, just past Paradise Road, there's been an accident. And at Brackenfell Boulevard and Franz Conradi Drive, there's a report of a medical incident, so do approach with caution. And traffic is currently congested on the M5 South. That's at Berkeley Road this afternoon. The N1 outbound has normal peak traffic between Century City and Plattekloof. And if you are on the M3 South, traffic is backed up between UCT and Hillwood Road. And if you're leaving the city on Nelson Mandela Boulevard,

0: southbound traffic slowing down at Rudabloom Road. I'm Justine Rinquist and I'll have more EWN traffic in 15 minutes.
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3: I think an unusually warm day for late July in the city of Cape Town, but the temperatures are continuing. Today was supposed to be 22. I suspect that in many parts of Cape Town it was higher than that. Tomorrow it's 11 to 22, Friday it's 10 to 22, Saturday it's 11 to 23 before it begins to drop. 12 to 20 on Sunday, 11 to 17 on Monday, and 10 to 17 on Tuesday. High-level cloud tomorrow and Friday, clear blue skies on Saturday and Sunday, and I'm not sure about Monday and Tuesday. I'll have a look as I go through the winds. Tomorrow's wind is east-northeasterly, then easterly, then east-southeasterly, then southeasterly, but blowing at roughly 10 kilometres an hour throughout. On Friday, it is east-northeasterly, turning southerly and southeasterly afternoon and evening, but blowing at between 5 and 10 kilometres an hour. On Saturday, the winds are from the southeast, blowing at, guess what, between 5 and 10 kilometres an hour. On Sunday, they are northerly, going northwesterly, but still at between 5 and 10 kilometres an hour. Is there any rain forecast for Monday? Let's have a look. Rain probability zero. Mist in the morning, followed by clear skies, and a light northerly turning north-northwesterly wind, and maybe we'll get lucky with a rain forecast for Tuesday. Let's have a look. Rain probability zero. Partly cloudy, clearing in the afternoon with a light 5 to 10 k an hour northerly turning northwesterly.
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3: Getting quite a few WhatsApps around the plastic bag issue. We are waiting for our guest to log into the Zoom room. But on the issue of read receipts, Pete says to me, I think most people don't realize that they have requested a read receipt. I ignore them. If they need a response, they should ask for one. Well, they might say by asking for a read receipt, they are asking for one. And I'm not sure I'm not sure that most people do, because if most people weren't aware, then surely I would get more than the relatively few that I get. What are the dildos and don'ts of sex shop etiquette? Oh, I like that. Roland Blow blames climax change. Okay, we've had it's always good to have a couple of laughs. Okay, let's get now to beyond the plastic bag levy. Is it time for an outright ban? My guest with us now via Zoom is Helen Kahasodena, who is with Greenpeace, where she works in the Environmental Justice Department. Helen, good afternoon.
4: Good afternoon. How are you?
3: I am in reasonably acceptable health. And yourself?
4: I'm good, thanks.
3: The plastic bag levy hasn't worked, you say. Why do you make that judgment?
4: The reason why I say that the plastic, or Greenpeace Africa says that the plastic levy hasn't worked, is because we still are seeing heaps and heaps of, you know, plastic pollution, plastic carrier bag still in the environment, still polluting our water system, still polluting. So the levy, as much as it was supposed to restrict the amount of plastic that eventually gets into the environment, it has not done that, unfortunately, and we are saying that it's time for the South African government to actually put a strict ban or total ban on all single-use plastic carrier bags.
3: Is there evidence that the use of them, the purchase of them, has gone down, that fewer people are buying them, more people are transitioning to another way of getting their goods that they've brought home?
4: Not really, because when you look at the statistics are that every year South Africans, you know, consume around 8 billion single-use plastic carrier bags. And this translates to about more than 100 bags per person. And when you look at that, it's really huge, and it just speaks to, you know, the gravity of the matter. And like I said before, this is portrayed in what is actually on the ground. So the number

0: numbers have not reduced. I think that the aim of having this levy was to see if consumers are going to reduce their consumption. But with time it became just an additional cost, and consumers have been meeting that cost and just doing it as business as usual, which unfortunately is detrimental to the environment but also human health.
1: How much does the government make out of it? Because if it's a substantial amount, then there's at least one reason why they might not want to ban them outright.
0: Yeah, that is very true. And I may not be able to tell you the exact figure, but we know that levy funds were initially ring-fenced to build waste facilities, boost recycling and clean up neighborhoods that were really negatively impacted by plastic pollution. But much of this money, quickly vanished into the National Treasury General Fund. So we don't really know how much and where that money goes to. But more than that, I think the main issue here is the impacts of this pollution on frontline communities, but also general the population. Because plastic, once consumed and discarded, it goes into the environment. It breaks down into tiny particles, which are called microplastics. And research has recently shown that microplastics have been found in the air that we breathe, the water that we drink, and even in the placenta of newborn. And so we're also looking at what is used to make these plastics. We're talking about 16,000 chemicals. Out of that, 4,200 have been shown to be, negatively impact human health. So this is not just about the money. Yes, the money, but also, it's an environmental catastrophe, but also a human health crisis that is unfolding before our eyes.
1: Well, let's, for the sake of the rest of our discussion, adopt the position that the South African government are going to respond to this call and ban single-use plastic. I think it's unlikely. I don't think it's a major priority for them at the moment, although we could argue that it should be. What then is the best option? Because let me go back and find, Jenny says, this is so about bin bags and garbage bags. What about everything that is wrapped in plastic? Why are you concentrating? Is her point on the single-use plastic bag that you take your groceries home in? And then quite a few listeners saying something along the lines of what Beth said to me. I thought the fabric bags were actually worse for the environment than the single-use plastic. So if we manage to get rid of single-use plastic bags, what is the best alternative? What is the most environmentally friendly alternative?
0: So alternatives do exist. We're talking about cloth bags, for instance. If you go to the supermarket, and you have to use your own cloth bags, you don't get home and discard it. You will clean it up and use it again. So that means less single-use plastic that you take with you. But also, Greenpeace Africa has been, pushing for investment in what we call refill and reuse technology. Systems have been proven to be, low carbon emissions and also cut single-use plastic, waste by up to 70%. These systems are not new. I think about a whole lot of us have gone to the supermarket or grocery store at some point and maybe refilled, it could be nuts, it could be cereals, into a container that we would reuse again and again. We also have what we call ATMs. It could be a milk ATM, it could be an oil ATM, basically meaning you can go, you can refill, the amount of oil and milk that you will need without having to necessarily package it in a single-use
1: But
0: plastic.
1: again, even if you do that, you're still going to have things that are in tins or loose fruit, vegetables, whatever, that you are going to want to need some sort of carrier to do that. And these fabric bags, I mean, Beth, to continue with her WhatsApp, she goes, something about the manufacturing means you would need to use one 50,000 times to come out better than single use. You might disagree with what she puts on the table, but if the organic store, organic zone is called, near where I live. If you don't bring something with you, they give you a box. They give you a cardboard box, and you put your stuff into that. And that seems to me, in with my very

0: limited knowledge of the subject to be the most environmentally friendly thing that you can do, because you can then use that box over and over again without any of the issues of, you know, what the fabric bags are made of and the microplastic issue and. Hello, you...
1: Yes, I'm here. Yeah, the solution is we also need to look at the entire system. So what we get or what the consumers get is the end product. But we also have to look at it from a point of, you know, when we are designing these products. For instance, if we change plastics for another material that is also negative impacting the environment, then that will not be making any sense. What we are saying is the government and other stakeholders need to sit together and think about sustainable alternatives that can actually be used and will be less, you know, will not be negatively impacting the environment. And these systems
0: are... I'm sorry, we're running out of time, so I'm sorry to interrupt you, but apart from these reuse, refill solutions, which I think are fantastic, increasingly that's what I'm doing with stuff like olive oil. There's a deli up Kloof Street that has a very good olive oil, and you take your bottle and fill it up there, and it's a hell of a lot cheaper than buying a new bottle or new can every time. And I think it's a wonderful way to go, but it has a limited number of applications. So from Greenpeace's point of view, other than the single-use plastic and other than the refill reuse solution, what is the best option?
1: The best option is to look for options that are not impacting the environment negatively. For instance, if you're talking about plastic bottles, you can go for the glass bottle. You can have a deposit, you know, return system where you use a bottle.
0: I'm asking about carrier bags particularly. What's the best carrier bag option?
1: Oh, for the carrier bag, you can use cloth bags. And I think here there's also the... challenge of the cost by the government to come in and subsidize, you know, things like the cloth bag and other bags that are made from materials that can be reused for several times. Because most of them, when you go to a supermarket, while the single-use plastic bag might be a few rands, the carrier bag might be up to 30 or 50 rands, and that has become an issue. So we're also calling upon the government and also other stakeholders like the business to come together and see how they invest but also subsidize some of these alternatives so that they are, you know, available or readily available to citizens.
0: Thank you very, very much. Appreciate your time. And we've started a lively debate, which has been very interesting to listen to you and to read listeners' comments. That was Helen Cajazzo-Denner, who is an environmental justice activist with Greenpeace. John Matham on Cape Talk. It's 29 minutes o'clock, the latest eyewitness news. Wesley, the Western Cape finally has a permanent police commissioner.
2: Yes, John. Premier Alan Windey has welcomed the newly appointed Western Cape Police Commissioner, Lieutenant General Sizakele Dianti. The career police officer with more than 34 years of experience officially takes office on Saturday. Dianti succeeds Lieutenant General Tembesile Patakile, who retired at the end of June. His appointment forms part of the SAPS Police Reset Agenda, aimed at strengthening leadership across the country. Something Windy says is critical.
3: I think there has not been a time like this before where parliamentary processes and commissions of inquiry are raising many, many questions. So it is a difficult time to step up and lead, but it is a critical time to step up and lead. Now is the time that residents of this province are really looking to leadership and looking for leadership.
2: What would opposition parties do to address crime in Cape Town? That's one of the questions posed in a municipal elections debate organized by the Bonthierville United Front last night. The gathering excluded the DA that leads the metro to allow the community to hear alternative options. Camera Clark was there.
4: Social upliftment initiatives, increased visible policing, and budgetary modifications are a few of the ideas put forward as ways to improve community safety, while the Democratic People's Alternatives, A.K. Matthews, says they believe in zero tolerance.
5: If I was the mayor, I will put the economy on a war footing. These people are nothing more than terrorists.
4: Anthony Diederichs from the Communist Party blames the capitalist system.
6: That we overcome the corruption. The crime,

0: that emanates from the fact that we have a capitalist system.
1: National Coloured Congress leader Fadil Adams says their mayoral candidate has personal experience of the impact of crime.
2: Alan Pakis has been hurt more because of systemic issues than anyone I can think of. I give you my word, she will not fail.
1: The Lavender Hill mother killed her 20-year-old drug addict son in 2007, and her trial highlighted systemic failures related to domestic abuse, poverty, and drug addiction. Camry Clark, Eyewitness News.
3: Staying with crime, the Nyanga Community Policing Forum has welcomed the arrest of two suspected extortionists. Police spokesperson Wesley Twigg says a tip-off claimed the men had extorted local spaza shop owners.
4: They received information about two men who are busy extorting shop owners. They followed up on the information, the suspects fitting the description. And when they saw the police members approaching, they fled. The suspects were apprehended with the help of the community, and a 9mm pistol with ammunition and an imitation firearm were confiscated.
3: The Nyanga Community Policing Forum's Dumisane Qwebe says the arrests have brought some hope to a community that's been plagued by extortion. He says a few weeks ago, several spaza shops in Crossroads were forced to close because of threats.
5: Those are the good news, to show that there's no one who's above the law, and we are applauding for those who came forward and gave at least information so that we can have the perpetrators apprehended for what they've done.
3: The Gift of the Givers is helping the City of Cape Town provide relief to residents affected by a fire in the Hout Bay informal settlement of Imizamayetu. Informal structures were light before 7 a.m., but no injuries have been reported. Disaster Risk Management's Sonika Latagan.
6: It is estimated that about 60 structures were destroyed in the fire. Our disaster management teams have been activated to do an assessment. Once they've determined the number of affected residents and infrastructure damage, the relevant services and relief measures will be activated.
3: The Gift of the Givers, Ali Sable.
7: The fire spread rapidly through the informal settlement, leaving the residents with little or no opportunity to save their belongings as they fled for safety. Gift of the Givers activated an immediate humanitarian response as hundreds of people have been left homeless and in urgent need. Our team are conducting assessments in collaboration with disaster management authorities to determine the immediate needs.
3: Despite a fire on Monday, MyCity buses have been able to stop at Kilani Station. And a bus was destroyed and the station suffered extensive damage, but there were no injuries and the cause is still being investigated. Urban Mobility MMC Rob Quintus says he's been told the bus driver heard an unusual sound and then noticed smoke coming from the front of the bus.
8: Good news. MyCity buses are still servicing the Kilani Station despite the fire damage that occurred on Monday. We've done an assessment and passengers can safely embark and disembark at the station entrance along Potsdam Road. The red bus lanes have been cleared and all debris has been removed.
3: Quintus adds they'll keep monitoring operations closely in the coming days.
8: And if we need to implement a shuttle service, we'll do so. But for now, commuters can continue as normal. We know how vital this route is and we're doing everything we can to keep Cape Town moving.
3: Spain has officially ended evacuation orders for all 12 towns evacuated due to a wildfire in the province of Avila. This means that residents can begin returning to their homes. The country's government declared a national emergency last week over wildfires that forced some 60,000 people to flee their homes. Lifting the evacuation order comes as authorities encourage developments in the battle against fires that remain uncontrolled in parts of central and eastern Spain. Cape Town weather tomorrow, high-level cloud with a light southeaster, a low of 11 and a high of 22. The top story this hour, Premier Alan Windey has welcomed the newly appointed Western Cape Police Commissioner, Lieutenant General Sizakele Tianchi.
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10: Happening now, there's a stationary vehicle out on the N2 inbound on Philip Hosana. The left lane is obstructed there. And in Claremont on Spas Paradise Road, there's been an accident. Traffic is currently congested on the M5 south. That's between Berkeley Road and Kenilworth. The N2 outbound, that's also crawling between Mowbray Main and Bunga Avenue. And if you're out on the N1 outbound, traffic is slowing down between the Foreshore and Plattekloof. I'm Justine Rinquist and I'll have more EWN traffic in 15 minutes.
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2: I'm getting quite a lot of comment on this plastic bag issue, including the three voice notes that are coming.
3: Hi there, John. Just listening to your guest. I'm not quite sure what to make of her argument. The whole idea behind the fabric bags from Woolies and so on was to beat the single-use plastic bags. And I think they've done that convincingly. I'm not sure what she's objecting to, if indeed she's objecting. Cheers, Peter.
2: I don't think our guest was objecting particularly. I think listeners raised the point, several of them, Beth and Lee, were the first to do so, that maybe that these cloth bags that Woolies and others put into the market are not as environmentally friendly as we think they are. I have been trying over the last couple of minutes to find a website which tells me something that seems credible. Because what's going for them is that Woolworths largely works with local manufacturers. So Woolworths in and around the Cape Town area, they will have a localized company. And in Cape Town, it's a company called Isikwama, who are producing these bags. And because they produce locally, that cuts down on long-distance shipping emissions and supports local jobs, which is a good thing. But listen, this is where I'm not sure that Beth was entirely correct, but I haven't been able to find an answer. WWFS South Africa says you must reuse a fabric bag many times to offset its initial production footprint, because the cloth bags require more energy, more water, more resources generally for one to be manufactured. I haven't been able to click on the link to the WWF page because we've got a mail marshal that is it gets very uppity some days. It's incredibly security conscious and won't allow you to click on anything. It tells you that somebody's trying to steal your connection. So I haven't been able to go to the WWF site. So whether it's how many times you have to use it, use it 100, and all of a sudden at that point, that's the tipping point at which it becomes more environmentally friendly than a single-use bag, or do you have to use it 10,000 times? I don't know that yet, but it is a point to consider. George saying, I've used my Woolies bag for 3 years now, so it works. One of the other problems that's been identified is the bad bag habit, and I'm guilty of it. So what I'm trying to do to get over that bad bag habit is to keep always 6, 7, 8 of them in the car. So that if I do, and I don't do big shops, so at most I have 2 bags full, more often than not 1 half full. And then if I take those into the house and forget them, when I go to the car, there are some there. So I don't have to keep buying new ones because I've forgotten to take along the old ones. That's a problem. How big a problem it is, I don't know. And in those 3 years, George will probably have used that bag hundreds of times. So yeah, at what point? Don't know. The other voice note.
4: Good afternoon, John. Yes, the plastic bag issue in South Africa is very strange. The plastic bag has actually created a new profit center for supermarkets and shops that are ending up selling them. So what's the point of that? They should have been banned altogether. Now, I'm talking about back in the United States, back in the 1980s, the supermarkets started using very strong, very high quality paper bags instead of plastic bags. And it was banned and that's it. And that wasn't, you didn't have to pay for it. You didn't have a choice. You just get it. That's it. You don't pay for it. Now, I think in South Africa, they need to go for quality paper bags, not the paper bags that you put anything in it and it breaks. So they need to actually now say quality paper bags. And as far as Woolworths is concerned, that you mentioned, Woolworths pack has way too many packaged, pre-packaged foods in plastic and polystyrene and all sorts of things. They package everything. So maybe that also has to be considered.
2: I did a debate at which several people were present. One of them was Farmer Angus, and another one was the guy who's in charge of packaging at Woolworths. And he was the subject of hostile fire from the audience, which was an audience that was environmentally very aware. And he defended it by saying, look, we understand, but that's what our customers want. You know, the point is, why do I have to buy most Woolies I go to, and the

0: Same is true of other shops. You know, we talk about Woolies a lot when Pick and Pay and Checkers might, to a lesser degree, be guilty of the sins of which Woolies is sometimes accused. Shoppers want the wrapping. They want the solid wrapping. They want the belief that this is untainted by human hand and that they are taking home a fully sterile product, and we can't tick off our customers. Then the final voice note.
1: Hi, John and team. So I live in Komaki and I work in a very busy but small deli. And what we've encouraged, well, I've encouraged, because I cannot abide plastic, there is enough packaging on everything, is all the people that order from Woolies, Pick and Pay, 6060, they come in and they drop all their delivery bags off. They paper, you can recycle them, and the customers run out of boxes and they just rock. And that's the way we are going, so that we don't use plastic bags in the deli. I might think that's helpful for other small businesses that are busy. Thank you. Bye.
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0: Another reminder, we're running out of time to get you here to our first Read the Room, taking place tomorrow between 6 and 7 here at our studios in Greenpoint. Read the Room is a new part of the Cape Talk offering that we're putting on the table. The last Thursday of every month between 6 and 7, we'll be talking books. Read the Room, we're calling it. And we will have a room, I hope, full of readers. And every last Thursday, I will be inviting somebody from the literary world, and we'll have a conversation, and you are more than welcome to just listen or join in that conversation. First guest tomorrow between 6 and 7 is Fionnuala Dowling, who's an extraordinary novelist, a wonderful poet, a fabulous essayist, and somebody I'm proud to call a good friend. And we're going to be talking poetry, all sorts of things about poetry, about it, and we'll be reading it and so on. If you'd like to join us, then WhatsApp us on 072-567-1567, and just include the word books so we know why you are contacting us.
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1: Getting a lot more communication about the plastic bags. I will find time to go through all of that, but I want to move on to something else now. We talk a lot about housing and the unaffordability of housing at every level. You know, it's not as if you can't afford houses in the 5 million rand plus bracket. At any level, people are really struggling to get the finance to start the process of owning a home with all of what that means. And there is a player in the market, something called the First Home Finance Program. It used to be rather more called the Finance Linked Individual Subsidy Program. And it's administered by the National Housing Finance Corporation, a quasi-governmental body. And there was a story in the media a couple of days ago saying that this once-off government subsidy helps buyers purchase, build, or improve a first home, and that government subsidy funding has not been available, that they ran out of funds to allocate well before the financial year ran out. And I read that it is probably only next week when new funding will become available. Matthew Sidhu is the acting executive manager for grant facilitation at the NHFC. Hello, Matthews.
2: Good afternoon, John. 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
1: 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Is that correct?
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1: But if you're only earning a family household of 3,501 rand, I mean, it's hard to imagine what kind of home you could buy or build for that. I have had other conversations about the need to, as things get more expensive, the need to relook at that subsidy range. Is that something that the NHFC is looking at? Maybe keeping it at 3,501 at the bottom end, but 30,000 rand or more at the upper end?
2: Yeah, look, John, in terms of how the banks define the affordable housing in terms of income, they accommodate anybody that earns, I think it's about 3,500 up to about 34,000. So we are working on that. It's an exercise that we are looking at doing, but we don't have the approval yet. But we do have the submissions from the banks, from the developers, from the estate agents. So basically the property sector is saying, look, maybe the Department of Human Settlement should consider increasing these ranges, as you said earlier.
1: And what do you look at? So somebody applies for one of these FHF grants. What do you look at? How do you assess who gets? Because I'm sure you get more applications than you have money to design.
2: Correct. What we look at, we are looking at those people who are, we term them the gap market. So they find it very hard to qualify for a fully subsidized house, which is what we normally call the RDPs. But also when they go to the banks to apply for a mortgage, they are told that, look, you earn a little bit less, so therefore you do not qualify. So that's the gap that you're trying to bridge with this subsidy instrument.
1: And so is it just the income, or do you look at other things, what job they're doing, the sustainability of the job, all of those sorts of things? You surely don't look only at what they claim as their income.
2: Yeah, what we look at, obviously, the salary is very important because it has to be within 3,501 up to 22,000. But we also look at, we remember this is household income. So obviously, if it's a joint income, it must be within those income brackets as well. So we are looking at those that are buying properties in the urban areas, like when you interact with the estate agents, when you're looking for a property, or you speak to the developers, or you even buy it privately. But also the program has been extended to assist those who are buying in the rural areas, where we don't have title to the land, but we use what we call permission to occupy.
1: Okay.

0: And is it the case, as was reported, that you ran out of funding in April, and you're waiting for new finance to come in so you can start dispersing again?
1: Yeah, actually, that's a very good question, John. Remember, we've got two departments of basically implementing the subsidy. You've got one where people apply and they get the approvals, right? And once we have given you an approval, we can't say to you tomorrow there is no money to pay, because you can only issue an approval against the money that is available, right?
0: Yeah.
1: So that means when we close the portal on the 20th of March, we were saying you cannot apply, meaning the new applications, because we don't have the money to honor the approvals. However, we were assisting those that already have the approvals, because they were saying, look, now it's time for you to pay. So we've been paying, so the disbursement has not stopped. At some point, we stopped the application because we did not have money. But we have the money now. So what happens is that at the time when we closed, we had about 2,500 applications, which is a backlog. So basically, what we're doing is that we are just cleaning up that now by next for the new applications.
0: And is it worth people applying? Is there a reasonable chance that somebody who qualifies in terms of the criteria you've given us, that there will be money, because if you're going to clear the backlog, will that wipe out the new money that you're getting, or will there be some left for applications which haven't come in yet?
1: Certainly there will be something left for people to apply. Not only something left as well. Remember, as we are approving more people, we report and ask for funding as well. So as soon as we get the additional funding, we obviously ensure that the people on the ground do get the funding, or at least some form of an assistance when they buy or build their own homes.
0: And it's a subsidy. It's not a loan. You don't have to pay it back. It's yours.
1: Yeah, it's a grant. You get it once in your lifetime. Obviously, you don't have to pay it back. We are just assisting you to basic households to get their first homes so that they can have a roof over their head.
0: And Matthew, final question, if somebody listening, either for themselves or maybe they have a nephew or a niece that are struggling to get into the housing market and they're going, ooh, this, I must tell my family about this, how would they go about applying for this first home finance grant?
1: Well, in our market, John, we've got those that have got smartphones. We always encourage them to go to the NHSC website. In the website, they will find a portal. The portal gives them two options. You've got a person that will say, look, because I have not found a house that I want to buy, I just want a pre-approval. So with the pre-approval, we just give them the certificate and say, look, you've been assessed. You are good to go for, say, you qualify for 100,000. Maybe let me take you a step back. These guys qualify for a maximum of 169,265. That is the maximum. And then it's on a sliding scale. The minimum is 38,911. So basically, if you are closer to the 22,000, you qualify for the minimum, which is 38,911. If you are closer to the 3,501, you qualify for the maximum, which is the 169,265. So basically,
0: and unfortunately, Matthews, we have to leave it there because we're heading towards news. But I will give you now, anybody who's interested, the NHFC website, so you can go and perhaps apply on behalf of yourself, or, as I say, tell somebody in the family who's trying to get into the home market to apply. It is www.nhfc.co.za. I was talking to Matthew Sidhu, who is the Acting Executive Manager for Grant Facilitation at the NHSC.
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1: 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Yasin saying, Willie's what the customer wants is a cop-out. They are able to shape the market. Ray says, I take a half an hour walk home carrying my Willie's bag, so that bag doesn't last very long, I'm afraid. The straps are first to break, then the bottom. Edward says, most supermarkets have empty cardboard boxes available to load one's shopping into. They, in turn, can be reused or recycled. Nicola says Woolworths did do paper bags and found it didn't work for them. Keep going. Make it the only option so customers have no choice but to use what is environmentally most friendly. John Matham on Cape Talk. A very good afternoon. It's 4 o'clock.

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2: Parliament's impeachment committee will challenge the president's interdict, and why is IDAC not pursuing the Tembisa hospital fraud case? Good afternoon, I'm Wesley Peterson. Parliament's impeachment committee has resolved to appeal a High Court ruling that interdicts public hearings related to the Pala Pala matter. That order is pending President Cyril Ramaphosa's legal review of an independent report into the theft of $580 in cash from his Limpopo game farm in 2020. Committee Chair Makashule Ghana says he's personally not in favour after legal advice and because of tight timeframes, but at least nine parties are adamant this is the correct action, while the ANC does not agree and is backed by the IFP, the Freedom Front Plus, the Patriotic Alliance and Al Jamaa. Lindsay Dentlinger has more.
3: The EFF's Ompile Mautwe said it would set a wrong precedent not to challenge the court's interference in the work of the committee that is tasked with investigating President Cyril Ramaphosa's conduct following the theft of US dollars from his farm in 2020. The MK Party's John Shlope said he believed the dissenting judgment would give weight to an appeal.
4: The court ruled against us. Logically, I would urge this committee to appeal against the ruling of the majority of the High Court.
3: The DS Glynis Breitenbach agreed.
5: The judgment is somewhat ambiguous and vague and does encroach on the powers of Parliament in a fashion that may well be going forward unacceptable.
3: The Freedom Front Plus's voter vessels, however, did not agree, saying the committee would struggle to prove the harm of an interim order. Lindsay Dentlinger, Eyewitness News, Parliament.
2: The former head of the Investigating Directorate Against Corruption, Andrea Johnson, says the unit has no mandate to investigate the alleged looting of funds at Tembisa Hospital. Evidence leaders at the Madlanga Commission have questioned why IDAC has not prioritized investigating the looting of 2 billion rand from the state facility. Suspected crime boss Vusimusi Katmatlala and alleged tender fraudster Hangwani Maumela are among those linked scheme. However, Johnson says matters relating to Tembisa Hospital are currently not under IDAC.
6: The Tembisa Hospital matter, in all of its forms, in however many legs of investigation it has been referred by

0: answer you to the DPCI. The DPCI has always been vested with this matter, whether it's skinny jeans, whether Mamela is involved or not, etc. All of it lies within the ambit of the DPCI.
1: To the trial within a trial in the case against the alleged underworld figure Vusimusi Katmatlala and four others in the Johannesburg High Court, the defense has accused the lead arresting officer of fabricating key aspects of Musa Kekana's arrest. During cross-examination, Captain Pemi Alfred Sekhubela was presented with accused number version of events on the day of his arrest, which differs sharply from the officer's account. Kekana and his four co-accused are facing a combined 25 charges, including conspiracy to commit murder, attempted murder, money laundering, and fraud. Dimakatso Leshoro reports.
2: Through his lawyer, accused number one Musa Kekana maintains he was never informed of his constitutional rights or the reason for his arrest, despite Captain Pemi Sekhubela insisting he explained in Sepedi and that the accused confirmed they understood. His lawyer, advocate Rian Khasen, explains what Sekhubela said when approaching Kekana.
3: Accused number one instructs me that when you specifically approached him, you called him by his name and said, Musa, usali stout, meaning, Musa, you still naughty.
2: Sekhubela denied this. The defense also disputes Sekhubela's version that Kekana had the remote gate keys in his pocket and willingly opened home and gave police permission to enter. The defense further alleged Sekhubela and his team forcefully opened the gate without the remote. Sekhubela also denied this allegation. Another point of dispute is how Kekana was transported to his home in Kew from the scene of arrest. Dimakatso Leshoro, Eyewitness News, Johannesburg High Court.
1: Communications and Digital Technologies Committee Chairperson Kusela Diko has called for closer regulation of artificial intelligence to protect the rights of innovators and artists. Diko says it will be in the public interest for AI in the country to be more representative locally so it works for all South Africans. Diko has made the policy proposals while delivering an address at the AI Governance and Policy Symposium in Johannesburg. Babalo Ndenze takes a look.
4: Kusela Sangoni Diko says a key issue she envisions the state and private sector working together in the growing AI sector. Sangoni Diko says to date only 33 countries have enacted AI legislation, with most of them in the European Union. She says as Parliament, they must be the custodians of regulating AI in the public interest.
5: What is the public interest? Training AI on representative local data, supporting our 12 official languages, heritage preservation and not its erasure, protection of the intellectual property rights of our writers, artists and innovators, respect for human rights of our citizens, particularly their right to privacy.
4: Today's AI Policy and Governance Symposium comes a few months after the country's own AI policy had to be withdrawn, after it was revealed that the document contained fake AI-generated hallucinations. Babalo Ndenze, Eyewitness News.
1: And BTS has announced it will not submit music for consideration for the 2027 Grammy Awards. The group says music should be judged for its quality, not by region or language. The decision comes after the Grammys introduced a new Asian pop category requiring songs to feature meaningful use of an Asian language, while BTS's latest album, one of the year's biggest selling records, is mostly in English. The Recording Academy has not yet commented. Gold's at $4,021.27 an ounce, the rand 16.79 to the dollar, 22.30 to the pound, 19.10 to the euro. Brent crude's $89.69 a barrel.
6: In your traffic on Philip Kosana inbound near Warmer Estate, a vehicle overturned, and on Nelson Mandela Boulevard outbound, traffic is backed up from Seoul Street.
7: FIFA issues $4 billion deadline. Etzebeth, Sasha and others declared fit to face Argentina, and the Spa Proteas face Australia in the Commonwealth Games tonight.
1: Cape Town weather tomorrow, high-level cloud with a light southeaster, a low of 11 and a high of 22. The top story this hour, Parliament's Impeachment Committee has resolved to appeal a High Court ruling that interdicts public hearings related to the Pala Pala matter.
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2: Very nearly 9 minutes past four. We are talking about the recommendation from the JSE president. Suspend the Eastern Cape Judge President, Selby Mbenenge, sexual misconduct allegations. Then, what is behind the 12.8 billion rand investment surge in Cape Town's CBD? And then picking up on something which came up on the program yesterday, turning 19 today, this startup company that has been given permission to put a very large mirror into space attached to a satellite, that mirror reflecting sunlight back to Earth during the night in the parts of Earth that are being targeted by the mirror. 021-446-0567, email johnm@capetalk.co.za, WhatsApp us on 072-567-1567.
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2: Very recently, the Judicial Service Commission formally advised President Cyril Ramaphosa that he should suspend the Eastern Cape Judge President Selby Mbenenge. He was found guilty of misconduct by his Judicial Conduct Tribunal, which looked into the allegations that he'd made unwanted sexual advances towards a junior court employee. But the Conduct Tribunal said he's guilty of misconduct, but not gross misconduct. And you need a finding of gross misconduct before you can be impeached and therefore lose your seat on the bench, as with as what happened with John Schlope. And the JSC has said, no, we reject that. It is gross and he should be suspended. I don't think this is something that Cyril Ramaphosa will act on as quickly as he did on Andrea Johnson's request for resignation. And Judge Mbenenge is challenging both the tribunal and the JSC's findings in court. Mbekezeli Benjamin, a research and advocacy officer at Judges Matter, joins us now. Mbekezeli, hello.
3: Good afternoon, John, and good afternoon to the listeners. Thank you very much.
2: Should one suspend in the midst of court proceedings, which might make suspension something that was wrongfully done?
3: Well, the Judicial Service Commission says that it doesn't matter that the judge has filed court proceedings challenging that decision. They believe that to protect the reputation and integrity of the judiciary, they need to act to such, especially because of the gravity and the seriousness of what has been found against him, which is an allegation of sexual misconduct or sexual harassment. They say that because now he's undergone the process and he's now been found guilty of this misconduct, he should then be suspended pending whatever processes are still remaining, including at court and at parliament in the impeachment process.
2: Okay, so is he still active as a judge?
3: No, Judge Mbenenge has been on

0: the severity of the JSE's finding?
1: Well, look, practically speaking, there is no difference between the special leave and the suspension, and which is why we as Judges Matta were really concerned, and we actually discussed directly with the Chief Justice when the Judicial Service Commission decided to depart from over 5 years of precedent and decided not to suspend Judge Mbenenge in 2024. They merely accepted him taking special leave, which we felt was too loose. Special leave has no conditions. The judge can leave and come back to work anytime he wants, which is different from suspension. We felt that the JSE was acting inconsistently at that time, because every other judge who has been on a tribunal or who has been sent to a tribunal has been suspended almost automatically, including Judge Parker of the Western Cape High Court. He was on medical leave at the time that the JSE decided to suspend him. So we felt that Mbenenge was being treated differently from all others, and we felt that it was wrong at that time. So for them to come back now, 2 years, and decide to suspend him is also pointing to that problem that they initially had of not suspending him. Because at this point, when all this water has gone down the bridge, it really makes no practical difference to suspend him.
0: For those views, thank you very much indeed. And Mbekezele Benjamin, Research and Advocacy Officer at Judges Matta. Let's go back for a bit to just go through some of the remaining comments on the plastic bag discussion. Sue saying there's a delightful lady on Instagram called Charlotte Grows and Saves, who grows potatoes in her Woolworths bags. There were others further down. I just need to find them. It seems a little silly that our recycling has to go into a clear plastic bag. Maybe that clear plastic bag is made out of material which is easily recyclable, in which case it's not a little silly. Madeline saying there's an organization called Mors Bags. M-O-R-S, the Mors, you know, that kind of Mors. Mors Bags. We collect any reusable fabrics like curtains, duvet covers, fabric and upholstery swatches, etc., and make cloth shopping bags, which are distributed to corporates, given away free at shops, and to anybody who would like one for free or for a voluntary donation which goes towards the cost of a label. And then we have a voice note as well before we move on.
2: Hi, John. Fascinating conversation. I think that Woolies is a very strong leader brand in South Africa. Years ago, I worked for Woolies. I was head of corporate comms and PR, and you know, all things reputation were on my desk. And I remember we launched free-range eggs. We were probably the first. And one lady took us to task and said, why, what does it mean, freelance? We're free range. And we said, well, you know, the South African Poultry Association has a definition. And she went, no, it's not good enough. You are Woolworths. You must determine, you must lead on what it really means to say free range. And I think people continue to do that, to expect of Woolies things they don't seem to expect of other retail businesses, and which is fine, but Woolies really needs to continue taking this seriously, that people expect it to set the tone, which is a good thing.
0: EWN Traffic. It's brought to you by OutSurance in partnership with Cape Talk.
3: Happening now, there's still a stationary vehicle on the N2 inbound on Philip Hosana that is affected there. And if you are headed to the south on the M5, traffic is heavily backed up between Berkeley Road and Kenilworth. The N2 outbound, that's slowing down between Mowbray Main and Bunga Avenue this afternoon. And on the N1 outbound, it's normal peak traffic between the Foreshore and Platteklof. And the M3 south still backed up between UCT and Hillwood Road. I'm Justine Rinkus, and I'll have more EWN traffic in 15 minutes.
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0: 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Weather.
1: The forecast for the next couple of days, and the sad thing for me, and I think a lot of people, is that there is no rain at all in the forecast for Weather SA, which stretches through to Tuesday next week. And the temperatures continue warm through until at least Saturday, and then begin to get a little milder from Sunday through to Tuesday. Tomorrow, 11 to 22 with high-level cloud. Friday, 10 to 22 with high-level cloud. Saturday, 11 to 23 with blue skies. Sunday, 12 to 20 with blue skies. And the winds are there, mostly from the south or the southeast, occasionally from the north or the northwest, but very seldom blowing more than 10 kilometres and less than that.
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6: 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I hit the brakes and they broke. I crashed into a wedding, took out the cake. 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
7: Get brakes that break, not brakes that break. 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
1: 22 minutes now past 4 o'clock. This thing called the State of Cape Town Central City Report, A Year in Review, was published by the Cape Town Central City Improvement District earlier today. And the total value of property development in the year under review exceeded 8 billion rand. That's 41% more than the 9 billion rand recorded in the 24 to 25 year. Rob Kane joins us now, the CCID Board Chair and CEO of the Boxwood Property Fund. Rob, a very good afternoon.
8: Good afternoon, John. Thanks for having us on.
1: That increase, is it mainly residential or retail or commercial or reasonably evenly divided?
8: Similar to last year, John, is a predominance of residential, but also quite a lot of hotels. And we're finding international hotel groups coming into the city. And, you know, they're long-term players, and it's just lovely to see that level of confidence.
1: Into the CBD, I'm aware of two very big developments, a complete refurb down at the waterfront. Is that included in your survey?
8: No. When we talk about the Cape Town City Improvement District, it's a very well-defined area in town, and it's essentially the core of the CBD where most of the tall buildings are and that sort of area. And that's what this report is confined to.
1: Okay, and the hotels are five-star hotels or a range?

0: Inge.
1: Yeah, a range, good number of 5-star hotels, and then also some 4 and 3-star. And I think that's appropriate. You know, people are coming to a convention here. And again, we seem to be one of the top convention locations in the world. People have a variety of needs, whether they want 5-star, 6-star, or 3-star. So it's a sensible way to go.
2: You mentioned a lot of it is housing. Housing at what entry point for purchase or rental? Because I mean that's one of the ongoing discussions. You'll be probably even more aware of it than I am about how the CBD is increasingly being priced out of reach of those many of the people who work in it.
1: I think, ironically, that was one of our topics that we discussed this morning. There are two main challenges that we see, and one is the affordability of residential accommodation in the city. But it's a problem that every city has all over the world. It's not a nice problem to have, but it is a reality. And in response to that, I think the city's been very mature the way they've handled it. There's two things they've done. One is they've put up quite a large tracts of land for, and I think the completed value of that affordable housing is $3 billion. And so those people will be able to walk to work. And they also save on the commuting time and the cost of commuting. So there's a very real benefit to us building affordable housing in and around the city centre. So that's one factor that will ameliorate it. And the other is that the city's spending, and I only found this out recently, $5.5 billion on the MyCity bus and the railway line. That's a staggering amount of money, John. So the MyCity bus will increase in frequency, and it's also spreading its tentacles out to Mitchells Plain and Khayelitsha areas like that. So I think those two things will go a long way to offsetting that. Those additional costs that were expensive apartments that you were referring to.
2: I'm sure you're very well aware of constant accusations being levelled at the city, not by everybody, but from many quarters, that the city is far more concerned with saying yes to property developers than the city is about looking after the interests of its less advantaged citizens. From your perspective?
1: Yeah, John, if I can just put that in context, and I'll give you a couple of examples. In 2006, the rate space in the city centre was $6 billion. In 2025, it was $44.2 billion. That's a phenomenal increase in rates received by the city. And that money doesn't stay in the city. Much of it is spent in far less. So there really is benefit to development growth in the city centre. The other thing is all this development growth creates a huge number of jobs, firstly in construction. And anecdotally, they say that for every labourer that you see on a construction site, there's another seven off-site, you know, making reinforcing steel and bricks and so on. So in your construction phase, it turns out to be a very good employer. And then if it's a hotel, those two require a lot of people to run the hotel. So there are large employment opportunities. So it is a bit of a two-edged sword, but I think overall, Cape Town as a city, and I'm referring to all sectors of our city, benefits.
2: Discussed this morning, I see from a media release, is what these developments signal about the future of Cape Town's skyline. And one of the debates that is ongoing is around densification. And the only way to, well, not the only way, but one of the most obvious ways to densify is to go up instead of out. And I mean, how likely is the Cape Town skyline in 10 years to look very different from the way it does now in terms of the number of high and higher buildings?
1: There are guidelines for the heights of buildings in various areas.
2: Guidelines can be ignored or changed.

0: true. But can I just chat a bit about that?
1: Yeah.
0: There's two ways for a city to grow. And Cape Town is growing. The number of people, the population growth in this enormous. It can either go outwards or it can go upwards. If it goes upwards, then the city doesn't need to build more roads, more sewers, more electricity, pylons, that sort of thing. If the urban spread is allowed to go outwards, the city then needs to build roads and extend the MyCityBus into those areas. So it does make sense to use your existing infrastructure to the fullest extent you can, and hence the supportive environment around high-rise buildings.
1: Are you saying to me that expect higher buildings as we move into the next decade?
0: I think so, John. And I don't think it's a bad thing. I think I would like more architectural brilliance to come into it. And I think some of the buildings coming out the ground now are actually really beautiful. And the interesting thing is that there's some very big developments in town. I think three in the city centre are over R1 billion in size. One is even up at R1.7 billion. But right next door to it, there's a heritage building being restored for probably R20 million. So they seem to live very well alongside each other. And we certainly don't want to destroy the heritage that we've got in the city. But at the same time, there is a concentration of confidence in the city center. And we have overseas groups wanting to invest here. This morning at our business breakfast, we had quite a few Johannesburg or Gauteng developers down. So we are attracting people to come and inject money into the city. And that is because they're perceiving it to be low risk.
1: Rob Kane, thank you for your time this afternoon, Chair of the Central City Improvement District Board and also CEO of the Boxwood Property Fund. 29 minutes now to 5 o'clock. John Matham on Cape Talk. It's time for the latest eyewitness news. Wesley, an hour ago you were telling us we have a new Provincial Police Commissioner. Is he making any promises?
2: Yes, John, of course he is. The Western Cape's new Police Commissioner has vowed to crack down on shootings and gender-based violence. Acting National Police Commissioner Lieutenant General Puleng Dampane has today announced Lieutenant General Sizakele Dianchi will take over from Lieutenant General Thembisile Patakile, who retired at the end of June, years at the helm. Ntuthuzelo Nene was there.
3: Lieutenant General Dianchi says he's honored by the confidence shown in him by the SAPS leadership and the Western Cape government. Over the 34 years in the police service, the veteran has held several senior positions in both the Western and Eastern Cape. He says his immediate priorities include strengthening police stations and using technology to support intelligence-led policing.
4: I have a faith in competence and support of the policemen and the policewomen in the province in ensuring that all people of the Western Cape are safe and they do feel safe.
3: Dianchi is one of four newly appointed provincial police commissioners announced by the SAPS, with Limpopo, Northwest and Mpumalanga also to receive new provincial leadership. Ntuthuzelo Nene, Eyewitness News.
2: A new survey shows South Africans want to save, but many are struggling to hold on to their money. The 2026 Old Mutual Savings and Investment Monitor finds that 81% of working South Africans have a savings goal, while 44% are saving consistently as part of a financial plan. But good intentions are colliding with economic reality. Nearly 47% say they had to dip into their savings over the past year just to cover everyday expenses. Despite the pressure, there are signs of growing optimism. The report shows economic confidence has climbed to its highest level since 2023. Old Mutual wealth and investment strategist Isaac Oudendal says confidence is recovering faster than households' financial resilience.
5: However, beneath this optimism lies a reality of persistent instability, high debt levels and ongoing cost of living pressures. The key

0: story, though, is that confidence is improving faster than financial resilience.
1: The Social Security Agency says if grant beneficiaries do not receive their payments on time this month, they need to visit a SASSA office for review. More than a year ago, the agency started identifying recipients who may no longer qualify. Last week, SASSA revealed it had flagged over 420,000 beneficiaries in the past financial year, with 160,000 failing to review. And this year, it's planning to review 350,000.
2: If you don't present yourself, we'll do what we call delayed payment. Delayed payment, it means if everybody gets their grant on the first day of the month, yours will be paid on the third. The intention is to make sure that we signal to you that we need to engage with you.
1: SASSA's Paseka Letsatsi also warns beneficiaries who ignore review requests risk having their grants cancelled.
2: If you don't present yourself to a SASSA office, we'll lapse your grant permanently. And once we do that, we'd expect an individual to come to a SASSA office.
1: The Presidential Climate Commission, the Presidential Economic Advisory Council, and the National Planning Commission are examining how growing global tensions, trade fragmentation, and competition for critical minerals could shape South Africa's development. The discussion comes as countries race to secure clean energy technologies and critical resources needed for the global low-carbon transition. Executive Manager responsible for policy and research in the Presidential Climate Commission, Lebogang Mulaisi, says South Africa must prioritize strengthening energy security, accelerating electricity sector reforms, and local manufacturing.
3: It is important for national sovereignty and as well as to minimize your vulnerability to crude oil shocks. And this is in line with a number of findings from previous studies that have identified that this strategy is indeed a no-regret strategy for the country.
1: The Gift of the Givers has been helping the city of Cape Town provide relief to residents affected by a fire in the Hout Bay informal settlement of Imizamayetu. Informal structures were alight shortly before 7 a.m., but no injuries have been reported. Disaster Risk Management, Sonika Latagon.
4: It is estimated that about 60 structures were destroyed in the fire. Our disaster management teams have been activated to do an assessment. Once they've determined the number of affected residents and infrastructure damage, the relevant services and relief measures will be activated.
1: And despite a fire on Monday, MyCity buses have been able to stop at Kilani Station. An 18-meter bus was destroyed and the station suffered extensive damage, but there were no injuries and the cause is still being investigated. Urban Mobility MMC Rob Quintus says he's been told the bus driver heard an unusual sound and then noticed smoke coming from the front of the bus.
5: Good news. MyCity buses are still servicing the Kilani station despite the fire damage that occurred on Monday. We've done an assessment and passengers can safely embark and disembark at the station entrance along Potsdam Road. The red bus lanes have been cleared and all debris has been removed.
1: And UK Prime Minister Andy Burnham has declined to say whether he would support attempts to legalise assisted dying. This comes after fresh attempts to legalise helping someone end their life. Burnham says social care reform was needed first to legalise. His comments are the first time he's addressed the sensitive issue since taking power less than 2 weeks ago. The bill failed in Parliament in April after being rejected in Britain's unelected upper house. Cape Town weather tomorrow, high-level cloud with a light southeaster, a low of 11 and a high of 22. The top story this hour, the Western Cape's new police commissioner has vowed to crack down on shootings and gender-based violence.
0: EWN Traffic. It's brought to you by the Western Cape government. Drive safely this winter.
6: Traffic is still congested on the M5 South. That's between Berkeley Road and Kenilworth this afternoon. And if you're on the N1 outbound, it's normal peak traffic between the Foreshore and Bellville. And if you are leaving the CBD on Nelson Mandela Boulevard outbound, traffic still heavily backed up from Seoul Street. And the M3 South is slowing down between UCT and Newlands. I'm Justine Rinquist, and I'll have more EWN traffic in 15 minutes.
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7: Hi, I'm Isaac Seleko, Western Cape Minister of Mobility. Too close, too fast, too late. Winter roads are unforgiving. On wet and slippery surfaces, a single second of tailgate

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1: A question from a listener to which I do not have an answer. It's from Margie. How many Margies are there? Very few, and I think there are quite a few Margies. Anyway, talking of producing, and I wonder what has happened to South African garlic and onion farmers. 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
6: This is John Matham on Afternoon Drive.
1: White onions from the Langberg Valley here over the Otanikwa Mountains from George. So would that have been affected by the heavy rains, the floods, the storm damage? Perhaps that is the case. Yesterday we were talking about data centers and whether it's a good thing or not. And I think it was Heidi who WhatsApped and said, what I'm more worried about is the notion that satellites are going to be put into space, and attached to those satellites are going to be large mirrors, and those mirrors will be repositioned every couple of minutes to reflect sunlight to particular spots on Earth that happen to be in darkness at the time, so those dark spots stay light. And the idea is that you will have permanent sunlight, so you can have permanent solar power. You don't, and people are going, And the Federal Communications Commission, it's weird that this is something that is down to a communications regulator, but they have approved it. They've approved that a company called Reflect Orbital Test 1 satellite, Erendil 1, to reflect the sun rays back to Earth for extra solar energy and wide area lighting. But if it goes, that they plan to have 50,000 satellites by 2035. I mean, that's less than a decade. 50,000 satellites reflecting constantly sunlight to dark areas of Earth. Dr. Daniel Connemar joins us now, science engagement astronomer at the South African Astronomical Observatory. Hello, Daniel.
7: Good afternoon, John.
1: What think you of this?
7: I have to come along and be the red blanket once again. I think the first thing to say is it has not been approved to 50,000. They've approved one.
1: Yeah, I know, but I mean, they approve one, you approve more.
7: Yeah, perhaps.

0: I think that, as you said, the FCC is not the licensing body for this. At the moment, there are no regulators for light emissions in space, and this is a problem. This is a gap at the moment which does need to be filled. The FCC just radio frequency spectrum similar to ICASA. So that's something which does need to be filled, and I think that test cases like this are a good opportunity for us to put regulations like that in place.
1: So, and there was an enormous amount of objection to this from people who need dark space to do their work, but the FCC said they couldn't even have a look or consider those objections because it was outside the remit of the FCC. So go ahead with the pilot. But in terms of the kind of work that people like you do, what would be the problem around this?
0: I mean, in terms of astronomy, it's obviously devastating. Satellites in general are pretty devastating. The number that are going up there, in terms of doing astronomy from the ground, it's getting very, very bad, very, very fast. I think that this one, being a test case, the other thing, they are marketing it, right? They are trying to raise money. They're trying to make it out as the answer to many problems, which it may not be. It's not as bright as the sun. They're reflecting sunlight, but it'll be sort of the brightness of the moon. So this satellite itself, won't be any brighter than the International Space Station, which we see passing regularly already. Obviously, we don't want 50,000 of those. That will be a big problem. But at the moment, I'm not convinced that there is any real use case for these. The company is saying that there is, and there's a market, but having emergency lighting over an earthquake region or something does seem like a bit of a stretch.
1: One of the things that I've seen is that these mirrors would have to be repositioned every 4 or 5 minutes. That might cause flashes of light, and you're flying at 37,000 feet in a Airbus A whatever, and oops, what's that getting into your eyes? And there are all sorts of objections which are being raised, and all of them seem sensible to me. I mean, I just can't see the logic in this.
0: Yeah, I mean, I think that that's absolutely true. I think that there are huge objections, there are huge hurdles, technical and otherwise, that this company is going to have to get through if they're ever going to make this a reality. But I think that sending the test one up will give us a huge amount of data. We'll be able to see what it does, what it looks like, how it works, and what sort of damage it will do. And then from that, we can set up some regulations and boundaries for something like this in the future. I think that the test case may be bad for them in this situation.
1: Yeah, it's looking through a document published by the FCC, Spectrum Abundance for Weird Space Stuff. That's the official title. Once the province of science fiction, America's companies are now upgrading, relocating, and servicing satellites, manufacturing pharmaceuticals in space, building private inhabitable spacecraft, conducting private robotic missions to the surface of the moon, orbital AI data centers, millions of them are being planned, space advertising, hotels for billionaires, artificial meteor showers, space burials for cremated remains, solar-powered infrared beams to power data centers. I mean, it's just. Leave space alone.
0: Well, I mean, I think that that's the problem. Is it's the next frontier. It's always been the next frontier, but now it's really coming close. We can launch to space very easily, very cheaply, and that opens up a whole avenue of these. Like you said, building drugs in space. If you can manufacture a drug in zero gravity, it can work a lot better than if you do it here on Earth. And now it's becoming cheap enough that that sort of stuff is viable. Same goes for data centers and things like that. So space has become a lot more accessible, and therefore it opens itself up to development.
1: To being crowded and looking like the Miami beachfront, all of the charm of it gone by what has been done because of the charm. Dr. Daniel Connemara, thank you very much indeed, science engagement astronomer.
2: EWN Sport.
3: Hello, Alex.
2: Hello, John. We're starting with football, and it's FIFA that's given its 211 member associations until the 19th of September to decide whether to back a proposal to sell $4 billion worth of stakes in its major competitions, including the World Cup. Under the plan, associations then could each access up to $40 million in

0: funding starting in January 2027. The proposal, though, has sparked strong criticism, with UEFA, the Asian Football Confederation, and European Union sports officials arguing that football's biggest tournaments should not be treated as commercial assets. And kicking over to rugby, the Springboks are in camp in Joburg this week, building towards next week's test match against Argentina in Buenos Aires. Coach Rassie Erasmus noted that the side is expecting a boost when players like Etzebeth, Feinberg and Gomezulu, captain Sio Khaleesi, Ethan Hooker, Kanan Moody, Morne van den Berg, Luit Diaco Oxenchair and Franco Mustard all return ahead of the greatest rivalry series against New Zealand. But Rassie insists that the focus is fully on Argentina for now.
1: I can see everybody's asking questions about New Zealand, but we have to beat Argentina next week, so let's get past that hurdle. All of our guys have played a lot of ERC rugby, most involved in the first three matches, so we feel comfortable that over a 40s match series against New Zealand, you probably shouldn't peak in the first game and then not be able to last the last four games, all four games.
0: I have a bonus point for you at the end if you know when last Argentina beat the Springboks. Then in all things Commonwealth Games, a quick reminder on yesterday's action. South Africa enjoyed another successful night in the pool in Glasgow. Lara Fenikak defended her 50 metres breaststroke title with gold, while Nathan Hendricks, Adana Kafenka, Amy Canny and the mixed medley relay team all claimed silver medals. Meanwhile, on the track, Gift Liotlela finished fourth, missing out on the bronze by a hundredth of a second in a time of 9.91 seconds. Coming up tonight, the Spa Proteas get their game's netball campaign off to an exciting start against Australia at 10 p.m. Finally, I asked you when last Argentina beat the Springboks. Well, while they have been
2: four.
0: Yes,
2: yeah,
0: in 2024 recent. On September the 21st, and there have been some close encounters since then.
2: And that was the first since Hugo Porter kicked them to victory in Bloemfontein 30-odd years before that.
0: Yeah. And it was a score of 29-28. You probably will remember it for Marnie Lebok's missed kick in front to win it at the death. Despite that, the Boks were able to win the return leg in Mbombela to win the rugby championship for the first time since 2019. So it has a nice ending to it. That's all from me for now. I'll be back with more sport in an hour for EWN Sport. I'm Alex White.
2: And Gift Liotlela, that just over 9.9, it was the first time since 2002 that the 100 metres at the Commonwealth Games had been won with a time under 10 seconds. And then last night, in monsoon rain in Glasgow, four runners go under 10. Somebody who goes 9.91 or whatever it was comes fourth, doesn't get a medal. Extraordinary that they could run that fast in that weather.
3: EWN, EWN Business.
2: Stephen Goodis, a very good afternoon to you.
4: Afternoon to you, John. Higher oil prices, I'm afraid, which is having a little bit of an impact. That said, the JSE has been able to kind of hold its own today. It's up 0.56%, 110,516 points. Financials are down 0.06%. Industrials are up just over 1%. Resources are up 0.61%. So obviously, all of that's helping. Some of the energy shares are up. Exxaro is up 5.17%. Stungela is up 4.5%. Sasol is up 3%. Interesting to look at Volterra, though. They're up 4.83%. They had interim results out today. Their headline earnings, John, are among all the other things you're good at maths as well. But they're up 1,600% in terms of headline earnings. Much higher platinum prices for the 6 months to the end of June. The prices were up 85%. Their solid metal and concentrate production was up 4%. Their sales volumes were up 18%. So all things going in the right direction for Valterra Platinum. Glencore reporting their copper production up 15% in the first half of the year to the end of June. Cobalt production, though, down 46% there. The DRC government's imposed an export ban there. Their trading team made a first half profit of $3.3 billion. John, if you would like to know who makes a profit when oil prices are doing what oil prices have been doing, it's oil traders. Glencore are really seeing the benefit of that. And then ArcelorMittal confirming their headline earnings per share will increase their loss by about 51% in the 6 months to the end of June. As you know, big issues. They've stopped production at some plants. still in negotiations with the Industrial Development Bank to take over part of its ownership. This is really all about the sort of oversupply in global steel markets. Naspers is up 3.5. The Fashini Group is up 2.5. Richmond down 2.

0: Went to 8. AngloGold DLD gold down 2 as well. Investec down 1.5% on the day. In the US, lots of concerns again about AI. So chip stocks have been struggling. Their big tech earnings coming out this week. There's also a Federal Reserve decision later tonight, and that obviously is having an impact. The Dow Jones, and oil prices, of course. The Dow Jones down 1.5%. The NASDAQ down 0.92. The S&P 500 down 0.67% at the moment. The gold price, $4,004.27 an ounce. Platinum, $186.51. Brent crude, $90.12 a barrel. The rand to the dollar, 16.76. To the euro, 19.10. The British pound, 22.30. Stephen Curtis, EWN Business.
1: Hi, John. Just to let you know, there's a concrete truck stuck underneath Bridget again. Some plonker drove under the bridge and got them stuck at peak hour traffic. So, reason makes a bit of chaos.
2: Bridget does love a dumb driver.
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4: Happening now in Plumstead at Prince George Drive in Dick Burton, there's been an accident and traffic is still backed up on the N2 outbound between Mowbray Main and Bunga Avenue. If you are on the N1 outbound, it's still normal peak traffic between the Foreshore and Balville. Boulevard outbound, traffic is still heavily backed up from Sill Street and the M3 South, also slowing down between UCT and Newlands Avenue. I'm Justine Rinkus and I'll have more EWN traffic in 10 minutes.
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2: Bradley, referring to the races in the rain, the athletics track, and it wasn't only the track events, it was the field events as well, the hammer throwers and the discus throwers, and everybody was struggling in the rain. And Bradley says, perhaps they were all hoping to be the reigning champs. Both the reigned on and the reigning champ, that's what they are now. Richard says the discussion about CBD development was very insightful and really a true reflection on what is needed to be a successful city. This is in contrast to the Durban, Johannesburg and Gqeberha disasters. A different point of view taken by Paolo, who says, I googled the Boxwood Property Fund, of which your guest, Mr. Kane, is the founder and CEO. It's clear it's a property development company. Well, that's in the title, which I used twice. So it doesn't need Google research to find that. You continue, my hunch is that his position as board chair of the CBD CCID gives him enormous influence on development proposals. Decisions by the city. This really smacks of fox in charge of the chicken coop syndrome. Seems prima facie a significant conflict of interest situation. I'm not sure that you're correct on this, Paolo. I understand why that perception might be there, but theoretically, the CCID plays absolutely no role in development decisions that are taken by the city. Those are taken by planning and so on. And theoretically, developers should have no influence on what the planning tribunals decide. Those are supposed to be independent decisions. But as the reporting by Kevin Bloom on Daily Maverick suggests, that is a commitment that seems a little shaky in the weight of the evidence that Kevin has been able to muster.
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3: 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It's 5 o'clock.

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2: The president's impeachment interdict will be challenged, and no freedom for Brown Mokgotsi in his staged hit case. Good afternoon, I'm Wesley Peterson. Parliament's impeachment committee has resolved to appeal a High Court ruling that interdicts public hearings related to the Pala Pala matter. That order is pending President Cyril Ramaphosa's legal review of an independent report into the theft of $580,000 in cash from his Limpopo game farm in 2020. Committee Chair Makashule Gana says he's personally not in favour after legal advice and because of tight timeframes, but at least nine parties are adamant this is the correct action, while the ANC does not agree and is backed by the Freedom Front Plus, the Patriotic Alliance and Al Jamaa. Lindsay Dentlinger has more.
3: The EFF's Ompile Mautwe said it would set a wrong precedent not to challenge the court's interference in the work of the committee that is tasked with investigating President Cyril Ramaphosa's conduct following the theft of US dollars from his farm in 2020. The MK Party's John Shlope said he believed the dissenting judgment would give weight to an appeal.
4: The court ruled against us. Logically, I would urge this committee to appeal against the ruling of the majority of the Western Cape High Court.
3: The DS Glynis Breitenbach agreed.
5: The judgment is somewhat ambiguous and vague and does encroach on the powers of Parliament in a fashion that may well be going forward unacceptable.
3: The Freedom Front Plus's voter vessels, however, did not agree, saying the committee would struggle with the harm of an interim order. Lindsay Dentlinger, Eyewitness News, Parliament.
2: Implicated Northwest businessman Suleiman Karim will return to the Madlanga Commission on the 14th of August unless he can prove that he's medically unfit to testify. During a postponement application last week, Karim's legal team sought an open-ended postponement, but evidence leaders argued any postponement should be tied to a fixed date. This is the fifth time Karim's appearance before the inquiry has been postponed due to his alleged ill health.
6: Mr. Karim will be excused from appearing on 14 August 2026 only if he has voluntarily subjected himself to an independent evaluation by a medical specialist agreed by no later than Monday, 3 August 2026, between his representatives and the Commission's evidence leaders.
2: Commission Chief Justice Mbuyiseli Madlanga adds the assessment cannot be performed by just any doctor.
6: The independent evaluation and report envisaged in paragraph 2.2 shall be performed by an independent medical professional nominated by the chairperson of the Association of Medical Professionals, in the field of medicine in which Mr. Karim's current doctor practices.
2: Senior IDAC investigator Sunil Beluchan has been served with a notice of intention to suspend. This has been revealed by former IDAC head Andrea Johnson during a testimony at the Madlanga Commission this afternoon. Earlier this month, witness N, an investigator attached to the political killings task team, alleged Beluchan extorted regular cash payments from undocumented Pakistani and Bangladeshi shopkeepers in the Eastern Cape. Ramoshwana reports.

0: IDEC investigator Sanil Belochin is also accused of recently interviewing suspended police sergeant Fanny Nkosi in prison in the absence of his lawyers. In an affidavit before the commission, Nkosi claims Belochin tried to pressure him into implicating suspended National Police Commissioner Fanny Masemola and Crime Intelligence Head Dumisani Khumalo in a corrupt relationship with Vusmu Ziket Matlala. Former IDEC head Andrea Johnson says she has it on good authority that Belochin, who she worked with before leaving IDEC, is currently being investigated internally.
1: I'm given to understand that Mr. Belochin received a notice yesterday indicating an intention for him to be suspended. And I would assume it comes only out of that matter because, Chair, that was the first matter that I have escalated to the IDEC judge.
0: IDEC Ombud Judge Takarani Raoringa serves as the independent oversight authority responsible for probing abuse of power and misconduct allegations within the Alpha Ramshwana Eyewitness News, Pretoria.
2: The Johannesburg High Court has dismissed self-proclaimed political fixer Brian Mokgotsi's latest bid for bail, finding he's failed to present any new facts. It's his third attempt, having been denied twice because he could not provide a verifiable residential address. Mokgotsi faces 5 charges linked to his alleged staged assassination attempt on his own life in November. The NPA's Makhoboke Mahlatole.
3: The High Court found that he failed to present any genuine new facts to justify reconsideration of bail and dismissed the appeal. The NPA welcomes the judgment, which upholds the principle governing bail applications and protects the integrity of the criminal justice system.
2: The Electoral Commission says the race for South Africa's municipalities is beginning, with a final voter registration weekend marking not only the last chance for voters to register, but also the beginning of an increasingly competitive election race. The Commission says 620 political parties are currently registered ahead of the 2026 local government elections, while preparations for candidate nominations are already well advanced. The IEC's online candidate nomination system is active, and more than 79,000 representatives from political parties and independent candidates have been trained on the nomination process. The IEC's Sai Mamabolo.
4: To date, 76 political parties and 39 independent candidates have started using the system, supporting early preparation for the efficient submission of nominations once the election timetable takes effect.
2: And France is battling major wildfires in the Gironde region as another intense heat wave pushes temperatures towards 40 degrees Celsius. More than 2,000 firefighters have been deployed, with officials warning the situation remains dangerous despite some progress. The fires have destroyed around 240 homes and have forced hundreds of thousands of people to evacuate across France in recent days. Smoke has also affected air quality in Bordeaux, although the city itself is not currently under direct threat. Neighbouring Spain and Portugal are also battling severe wildfires, with more than 70,000 people having been evacuated in Spain, many of whom have now been allowed to return home. Authorities say the extreme heat and dry conditions continue to fuel the blazes across southern Europe. Gold's at $4,021.27 an ounce. The rand's 16.79 to the dollar, 22.13, 19.10 to the euro. Brent crude's $89.69 a barrel.
5: In your traffic, in Plumstead at Prince George Drive and Dick Burton, there's been an accident and the N1 outbound is slowing down between the foreshore and Balville.
6: In your sport, the SPA Proteas face Australia at 10 tonight, Springboks focusing fully on Argentina, and Infantino offers associations millions to back his private FIFA sale plan.
2: Cape Town weather tomorrow, high-level cloud with a light southeaster, a low of 11 and a high of 22. The top story this hour, Parliament's Impeachment Committee has resolved to appeal a High Court ruling that interdicts public hearings related to the Palapala matter.
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10: 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Finally, Andrea Johnson, who until recently the head of IDEC, and until recently reasonably widely admired,

0: has been relieved from her humiliation and is, I presume, looking for a dark place in which to crawl and take some comfort. And then we will talk about what Infantino is trying to do with FIFA and football. And then it is rapid fire, a third opportunity this week to win a 1500 rand voucher from Wordsworth Books, which you can spend at one of their fabulous stores, or online, where you'll get wonderful selection of books as well. 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
0: I've got a tattoo appointment for tomorrow morning. I booked it today. I want this. I'm having it on the back of my right hand, and I raise my right hand to my eyes quite a lot, so I want this tattoo to be always visible. And the tattoo is going to say, "Don't annoy Advocate Matlapo Sello SC." Her evisceration of Andrea Johnson over the last several days at the Madlanga Commission has been an object lesson in just not accepting any nonsense and going to the point. That's all right, I concede. So Andrea Johnson is done. She's done in more ways than one. And she finished by refusing to answer questions about her relationship with General Feroz Khan, who is suspended, and about what seems to be irrefutable evidence that she sent him evidence of the assault case which had been opened against him. WhatsApps between the two were referred to. They called each other "Hey Gorgeous" in the beginning of WhatsApps. And she persisted in, "I'm not going to incriminate myself because this matter might be aerated in a forum beyond the Madlanga Commission." And I don't know why she couldn't just say, "Yeah, I sent it to him. We were good friends. This was coming down the pike. I wanted to warn him that it was coming." Like many of the other mistakes to which I did in this hearing, it was another one. I shouldn't have done it. Sorry. Why didn't she, Karen? Why didn't she acknowledge it? Karen Morn, hello. Hello, Karen? Hello, Karen. Karen Morn, are you there? I set you up, and you have let me down. No, you haven't. It's almost certainly the telecommunications line. Hello, Karen Morn. Hello, Karen. Are you there? Yeah, hold on a second. We're going to try one more time. Karen, are you there? No, Karen is not there. I tell you what, George, why don't we share some commercial news while we are trying to sort this out?
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3: Parliament's impeachment committee has resolved to appeal a High Court ruling that interdicts public hearings related to the Pala Pala matter. Committee Chair Makashule Ghana says

0: on stage at Artscape from 3 September to 11 October. Glittering costumes, sensational vocals, and hit after hit makes Mamma Mia the perfect night out. 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
1: The Western Cape is bringing together the leaders shaping tomorrow. The inaugural Western Cape Infrastructure Ministerial Roundtable takes place on 30 July. 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
4: We are still struggling. I'm going to try one more time. Karen Morn of News 24, can you hear me now? No, she cannot. Not sure what the problem is. This is a problem I don't recall us having ever. And if we did have it, we had it a long time ago. So what I'm going to do while I'm waiting for the traffic to come in, I'm going to give you the weather report. Tomorrow, 11 to 20 with high-level cloud. 10 to 22 on Friday with high-level cloud. 11 to 23 under sunny skies on Saturday. 12 to 20 on Sunday, again with sunny skies. Morning mist followed by clear skies, 11 to 17 on Monday. And partly cloudy skies on Tuesday, 10 to 17. What's missing from that weather forecast is any forecast of rain. The winds are generally around 5 knots, so between 5k and 10k an hour, and they're mostly from the south or the southeast, although sometimes they do move north and northwest, but they at 10 kilometers an hour, you're not really going, oh, this is from the northwest, this is from the southeast.
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5: Burger Camp Road, there's a truck stuck under the bridge. It's causing delays from Royal Road this afternoon. And in Plumstead at Prince George Drive and Dick Burton, there's also been an accident involving a bus and the barrier there. Traffic is still backed up on the M5 South. That's between Berkeley Road and Kenilworth. And if you are on the N2 outbound, it's still crawling between Mowbray Main and Airport Approach Road. The M3 South, that's also backed up between UCT and Steuben Road. And as you leave the city on Nelson Mandela Boulevard outbound, traffic slowing down from Sils Street. I'm Justine Rehnquist and I'll have more EWN traffic in 20 minutes.
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4: 30 minutes of doom scrolling goes by quickly, but 30 minutes stuck in traffic feels like a lifetime. 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
4: Okay, we couldn't connect with Karen Morn, so we are trying to get to our next guest, but there's no guarantee that we will be able to hear him. And he is currently not answering his phone, so we are having, unfortunately, one of those half hours that radio presenters absolutely dread. Henry has written to me to say, I watched the testimony of Advocate Johnson and other senior persons at the Madlunga Commission. What strikes me is how inarticulately they come across. Now, it could be that they're just playing the I didn't know game, or genuinely out of their depth. Either way, very unimpressed. If you're going to admit your incorrect decisions or inefficiencies, at least do so in an inarticulate manner. Okay, I hope Nkobile Ntlovu is there, but I'll find out very shortly. We are talking about Gianni Infantino, the FIFA president. He's been president for a decade, and he's on a mission. What exactly his mission is, I'm not sure. He says his mission is the democratization of football, having football make a shedload of money so that money can be shared democratically across the current

0: current and future footballing world to further develop the game. That's what he says. And he announced very recently that FIFA is going to sell off stakes in its football competitions, including the World Cup. So it'll be the World Cup brought to you by Coca-Cola Cup, and then a whole range of sponsors, global sponsors, which is what happens at the moment. But kind of naming rights to the champions, no, Nkobile Ndlovu has gone as well. So, guys, we clearly have a technical problem. We clearly have a technical problem with our phone line. Well, he's there now. We'll see. So it would be the Champions League. And so it would have a named sponsor. And some reports suggest that he reckons they could make around $9 billion out of this, which he says will all go down to the grassroots and improve football. And there's been quite an outraged reaction in some areas. So UEFA has said absolutely no way. CONCACAF has said absolutely no way. It's football in England. The Ligue 1 people, the people who run La Liga in Spain, the Bundesliga, have all said no way, not going to happen. But here's the thing. Infantino has been spreading money across Africa, Asia, and parts of the Americas for the last 10 years. And all he needs is a 50% plus one vote to get this through, and he might well, and there, KFM is having the same issue, I'm just being told. So I think we need, if I may give you a little bit of advice, stop trying to use the telephone, and either we go to Zoom, and we go to Zoom quickly, or we abandon the notion that we are going to have any interviews between now and 6 o'clock. We might also have to abandon the idea of doing rapid fire. If we can't hear questions, we will not be able to judge answers. Infantino, it looks as if I'm going to have to talk for the next 9 minutes. Because he has backing from many nations. There are 211 members, and the people who are objecting are probably, well, potentially less than half of 211 members, and every vote is equal. The fact that UEFA is considerably more powerful and runs much bigger, much more glamorous football tournaments than does a single nation, Gabon, for example. I don't know why I chose Gabon, it just came to mind. But they have so each individual association has the same voting power as the FA or UEFA or CONCACAF. So he could get it through. And he has said, if you agree by the 19th of September, you owe some money. I've seen different reports about what the extent of that money is, that you'll immediately get $10 million and another 20 later. I've seen other reports saying the offer is sign up by September halfway and you'll get $20 million and another 20 then when the proposal has been voted through. So it really is, and I'm told, okay, let's try Zoom and see if that works. I'm told that Nkobile Ndlovu, the founder of Cash and Sport Research and Advisory, is with us now via Zoom. Nkobile, good afternoon. I hope you are there. I hope I can hear you and you can hear me.
1: The legendary John Matham. Good afternoon, sir.
0: Woo! There we go. Okay. Can we take Gianni Infantino's statement that this is all about democratizing football, raising funds which allow more grassroots to take place? Can we take that at face value, or do you think he's got other motives?
1: Well, I think every FIFA president has had other motives, and every European football president has had other motives, which are all about, individual gain. But Infantino's been doing this for 16 years. This FIFA Forward program started in 2016. Since 2016, let me not say 16 years. And his whole modus operandi has been, I will funnel more money into the member associations, I will grow the game, and that will be what keeps me in power. And this is the reason why I suspect he's going to find it very easy to be re-elected in 2027 when the next FIFA Congress comes around. And it's because he's funneled more money into the game. Whether the game has then used that money properly and so on, That's a little bit debatable, but I think people can't fault

0: for actually funding into the game, because the money has grown sevenfold since he's come into power, and no other FIFA president has done that. So I don't think it's a question of whether he's going to actually put the money into the game. I think the bigger problem for people is where this money is coming from, and the fact that it's the Trump family and how it came about. I don't necessarily think that people have a problem with more money in football.
1: As long as you indicated that the money is spent properly, that it doesn't go to a football association in Southeast Asia or in Africa or in Eastern Europe or in Western Europe, you know, let's not absolve them from any finger pointing. And it enriches the executives, and it pimps up the luxury suites, and they upgrade from business to first class. Then it's a problem. If it's genuinely clubs to improve facilities at grassroots levels, if it genuinely goes to a country that uses the money to build more football fields, improve the football fields that are there, make stadia safer, then the source of the money becomes perhaps more of a sort of intellectual question rather than one of governance.
0: Yeah, I completely agree with you, and I think that it's difficult for FIFA to police how the individual member associations then use that money. There have been many instances where, as you say, the guys have then gone on private trips and so on and so on. But also at the same time, you look at this last World Cup and you get a Cape Verde qualifying for the World Cup and pushing Mexico, pushing Argentina. And they wouldn't have been able to do those things if it weren't for FIFA forward funding and an increase in the number of allocations for the World Cup. So on both sides of the coin, there are things happening. I think the major issue, and as you pointed out, is if people are comfortable with the fact that football needs money to grow, then the question isn't Infantino doing the right thing. The bigger question that a lot of people have is, we don't want Trump to be involved. And I think that's where football finds itself in a little bit of a hypocritical stance, because they have private equity money flowing through European football. It's almost unheard of how much private equity money is flowing through European football, but they're not complaining there. I think the major question here is, who's funding this money? And that's what they're complaining about. I don't necessarily think that they have a problem really with the fact that the money is coming.
1: Yeah, the only significant question is what the money is used for. Surely, hey. Mm-hmm. Look, yeah. There are very few people who dislike Donald Trump more than I do. And if the money's coming from Trump business associates, there's an immediate question in my mind, and I guess an immediate question in the minds of many of the people who are objecting to this on the basis that the money comes from Trump and Trump's family and Trump's business connections. What's in it for them? They are not philanthropists. They are hard-headed, exploit every narrow gap opportunity business people. So if the money's being spent simply to get a commercial association with one of the big tournaments like FIFA, I mean, what then does one say? What's the difference between, you know, when we watch the World Cup, there were some big sponsors, and there always are, Lay's Chips and Heineken and Coca-Cola. They're all big sponsors, and they are benefiting from a commercial association. They hope to be in a commercial association with the World Cup. So if it comes from, I don't know, a Trump-related property fund, does it matter if the only payback is the benefit of commercial association?
0: In my personal opinion, from a commercial stance, it doesn't really matter. But people have this view that football is the beautiful game. It's pure. It shouldn't be used for commercial gain. Football is the biggest sport in terms of commercial gain. There's a reason why the IPL is as big as it is. It's not as big as it is because the Indian population supports cricket. It's as big as it is because private equity investors have gone in and made it as big as it is. It's the same for the NFL and many other sporting codes. The whole view that football can't and shouldn't be taking in private equity money is, I think for me, it's a bit immature. And yes, I think that there should definitely be responsibility, money spent and where it goes, and there should be checks and balances in terms of what happens in the background and, you know, how much Infantino himself benefits. I completely agree with all of that. But we can't sit and hold our hands and assume that private equity

0: funding is not there to make money. That's what they do. But if the sum, if the net total and the net benefit is that football benefits and there's more pitches and there's more women's football and the like, then I don't think this, I think this argument is quite hypocritical from a lot of people, because where else is the money supposed to come from?
1: Joe, who's listening to us from Florida in the USA, has just written to say, while not perfect organizations, the immense wealth of the NFL, the NBA, and the MLB has lifted so many people around the world out of poverty. It seems like FIFA would have a similar effect. Even if the money is not spent perfectly, isn't that still worth it? It sounds almost as if your answer would be, yeah, it might be.
0: It is. We start off the greatest rivalry against New Zealand, I think in about a week or two's time, when they come to South Africa.
1: Yeah, the 7th of February is the first game against the Stormers here in Cape Town, 7th of August at least.
2: New Zealand signed an agreement
0: with CVC Capital Partners, a private equity firm, and they propped up New Zealand when New Zealand were in financial trouble. You don't see the world saying, oh, we're not going to play against New Zealand because they were helped out by private equity funding. That's not how it works. The question is, did it help New Zealand? Were they able to compete on the global stage? And let's not forget, South African rugby itself went into a situation where they themselves were trying to get into this money. So I don't necessarily think that private equity funding is a problem, that it's a cancer. It can be when all they're looking for is commercial gain and so on and so on. But ultimately, if the net result is that that money goes to where it's supposed to go and actually builds the stadiums and so on and so on, who are we to judge? I do agree that we should check where that money is going to, that it's not just going to, you know, that a whole bunch of it isn't going into Infantino's pockets and his family and so on. I agree there. But again, we have to be balanced in understanding what, where and when is this money going to come from, if it's not going to come from some. Because ultimately, the FIFA World Cup has expanded to the largest it's ever been. It's already too big with 48 countries. Where else do you want them to go? Go to 68 countries? I mean, you'll be playing a World Cup for 2 months at that rate, you know, for 3 months at that rate. There's only so many avenues that FIFA can take without then going into private equity funding. And even if this fails, I don't think it'll be the last time that we see this conversation.
1: I'm very, very glad I've heard this perspective, Nkobile. Thank you very much for sharing it with us. I really appreciate it. Nkobile Ndlovu, the founder of Cash and Sport Research and Advisory. In our work, we've tried to reset the desk to try and make our phone lines work. But let's try. If it doesn't work, I'll have a prize in reserve and can maybe reward tomorrow or Friday somebody who asks an almost equally interesting question. But let's say, call us now and let's see if you get through. And if you get through, let's see if I can hear you. Because the problem hasn't been on the other side at the producer's desk. They've been able to chat with our guests. So they might be able to chat to you. But whether I'll hear your question, we will have to find out. But give us a call now on 021-446-0567. If you have an interesting general knowledge question which you would like to earn you today's Rapid Fire Prize, a 1500 Rand voucher that you can spend at Wordsworth Books, either in-store or online. It's 28 minutes now, 6 o'clock, and it's time for the latest eyewitness news. Wesley, we have some reaction now to the appointment of a provincial police commissioner.
3: Yes, John, Western Cape Police leadership has today been boosted with the appointment of a permanent commissioner, Lieutenant General Sizakele Dianchi. The career police officer with more than 34 years of experience officially takes office on Saturday and succeeds Lieutenant General Thembisile Patakile, who retired at the end of June. His appointment forms part of the SAPS Police Reset Agenda, aimed at strengthening leadership across the country, something Premier Alan Windey says is critical.
4: I think there has not been a time like this before, where parliamentary processes and commissions of inquiry are raising many, many questions. So it is a difficult time to step up and lead, but it is a critical time to step up and lead. Now is the time the residents of this province are really looking to leadership and looking for leadership.
3: What would opposition parties do to address crime in Cape Town? That's one of the questions posed in a municipal elections debate organized by the Bonteville United Front last night. The gathering excluded the DA that leads the metro to allow the community to hear alternative options. Camry Clark was there.
2: social upliftment initiatives increase visible

0: Leasing and budgetary modifications are a few of the ideas put forward as ways to improve community safety, while the Democratic People's Alternatives, AK Matthews, says they believe in zero tolerance.
1: If I was the mayor, I will put the economy on a war footing. These people are nothing more than terrorists.
0: Anthony Diederichs from the Communist Party blames the capitalist system.
2: That we overcome the unemployment, the corruption tide that emanates from the fact that we have a capitalist system.
0: National Coloured Congress leader Fadil Adams says their mayoral candidate has personal experience of the impact of crime.
3: Alan Pakis has been hurt more because of systemic issues than anyone I can think of.
4: I give you my word, she will not fail.
0: The Lavender Hill mother killed her 20-year-old drug addict son in 2007, and her trial highlighted systemic failures related to domestic abuse, poverty, and drug addiction. Camry Clark, Eyewitness News.
5: Staying with crime, the Inyanga Community Policing Forum has welcomed the arrest of two suspected extortionists following a tip-off. The CPF's Dumasani Qwebe says weeks ago, several spaza shops in Crossroads were forced to close because of threats.
6: Those are the good news, is to show that there's no one who's above the law, and we are up for those who came forward and gave at least information so that we can have the perpetrators apprehended for what they've done.
5: The Independent Police Investigative Directorate is probing the circumstances surrounding the death of a man during a police operation in Balville. The police watchdog says officers acted on a tip-off and searched an apartment belonging to Shika Ibe at the Parksig Villas complex on Thursday, where they allegedly discovered substances suspected to be drugs. IPED's Lizzie Supeng says during the search, the suspect collapsed on a couch and became unresponsive.
7: The post-mortem was conducted and preliminary findings indicate that the deceased sustained multiple bruises and abrasions on his back and chest.
5: The Gift of the Givers is helping the City of Cape Town provide relief to residents affected by a fire in the Hout Bay informal settlement of Imizamayetu. Structures were set alight shortly before 7 a.m., but no injuries have been reported. The aid organization's Ali Sable.
8: The fire spread rapidly through the informal settlement, leaving the residents with little or no opportunity to save their belongings as they fled for safety. Gift of the Givers activated an immediate humanitarian response as hundreds of people have been left homeless and in urgent need. Our team are conducting assessments in collaboration with disaster management authorities to determine the immediate needs.
5: Despite the fire on Monday, MyCity buses have been able to stop at Kilani Station. An 18-meter bus was destroyed and the station suffered extensive damage, but there were no injuries and the cause is still being investigated. Urban Mobility MMC Rob Quintus says they'll keep monitoring operations closely in the coming days.
9: And if we need to implement a shuttle service, we'll do so. But for now, commuters can continue. We know how vital this route is, and we're doing everything we can to keep Cape Town moving.
5: And Saudi Arabia has joined the US in carrying out strikes against an Iran-backed militia in Iraq in a potential escalation of the Middle East conflict. The US Central Command says the strikes were against Iran-aligned groups directed to attack US forces and Saudi energy infrastructure. Reuters quotes US officials as saying it comes after Iran launched multiple ballistic missiles in an attempted surprise attack on American forces in the Middle East. The exchange yesterday ends a brief break in US-Iran hostilities. Cape Town weather tomorrow, high-level cloud with a light southeaster, a low of 11 and a high of 22. The top story this hour, Western Cape Police leadership has today been boosted with the appointment of a permanent commissioner, Lieutenant Zakele Tianchi.
10: Cape Talk. Rapid fire.
11: We have two questions. I hope that I can hear those questions. They are from Mike in Pinelands, and up first it's Ashley in Athlone. Hello, Ashley. What's your question?
12: Hi, John.
11: Yes.
12: My question is, can you hear me?
11: I'm very excited that I can, yes. Go for it.
12: Who is Paul Alexander Janulis? Spelled J-A-N-U-L-U-S. Paul Alexander Janulis. Who is that?
11: It's not a name that rings any bells at all, so I have no idea even what kind of guest adventure. I just

0: It's a name that's completely unfamiliar to me. Who was or is this person?
1: In 1985, he entered the Guinness World Records for fluency in 42 languages. 42. And to qualify, he had to pass a conversational fluency test with a native speaker of each of the 42 languages he spoke at the time. This testing took place over 1 month. He also considers himself skilled in 64 languages and that he had studied at least 80.
0: That's extraordinary.
1: He's still alive.
0: 42 languages. Conversationally fluent in 42 languages. Tested as such. And his name is Paul Alexander Janulis, is it?
1: Yeah.
0: I wonder what his Afrikaans... What, do you know whether Afrikaans is one of those languages?
1: No, I don't think so.
0: Ons moet 'n belletjie gee en moet ons praat en sien wat hy doen. Thank you, Ashley. Mike in Pinelands, what is your question?
2: Hi, John. You have an interest in ornithology. What is a, if you'll excuse my German, Fjellstorch?
0: I think it's probably Fjellstorch. It's a what which returned from its African migration with a spear through its neck or through its body. And it was critically important, this phenomenon was critically important in understanding migration, because in the sort of between 1850 and 1900, I'm not sure the exact dates, nobody knew where birds went. They just knew they disappeared. And when they came back with what were obviously arrows from Africa, they were able to say they must have gone to Africa. And so I don't think there were many of them. I think there might have been a couple of dozen that were found, but they were very important, and they've now kind of disappeared, because instead of throwing spears at them, people are shooting them.
2: The bullets. So, it was 1822 the first one was found in Klutz in Germany, and the original Fjellstorch has been stuffed and is in the Mecklenburg. And the interesting thing was the arrow was 2.5 feet long, and the wood was clearly identified as coming from Central Africa. So that's how they proved that birds didn't go underwater or disappear in the winter. They migrated.
0: Thank you, Mike, for that. Which is the more interesting question? Ashley's question about the man who speaks at least 42 languages fluently. That's number one. Number two is about the white storks with arrows through their bodies. Can I have a show of fingers, please? Oh, okay. I thought, Ashley, on any other day your question would have won, but today there were 3 votes for Mike's question about the white stork versus 2 for your question about the multilinguist. So congratulations, Mike. You have won a 1500 Rand voucher that you can spend at Wordsworth Books online or in-store. 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Join them there on the 29th to celebrate the opening. And in the run-up to that, keep an eye out for opening giveaways, promotions, and special guests. EWN Business. With Stephen Curtis, who speaks the most fluent money I've ever heard. Hello.
3: Oh, John, you say the sweetest thing. Thank you. I'm still with the stork. So the stork got an arrow through it, was able to fly from presumably Africa to Germany, and its reward was to get stuffed.
0: it was pretty stuffed by the arrow. by the spear. But it did manage, a fairly long flight.
3: Yes, I mean, you're not going to stay stuffed if you've got an arrow through you. So I think the stuffing must have happened post-arrow, frankly.
0: And I mean, if you've got a couple of minutes before you start the money show, just look for an image of it. It's an extraordinary sight of that original one, which is stuffed in that museum in Germany. It really is.
3: Sure.
0: Anyway.
3: Really, quite something.
0: About the
3: money. Yes, about the money. My apologies. Back to my first language. So, yes, Brent crude passing, I'm afraid, $90 a barrel. So that, of course, having an impact. That said, the JSE All Share still ending the day up 0.49% at 110,444 points. Resources are up 0.57. Industrials are up 1%, but financials were

0: 0.16% on the day. And interesting to see what happens. So some of the energy stocks are up, and this is really because of higher oil prices and the conflict. Thungela is up 4.86%, Exxaro is up 4.5%, Sasol is up 3.33%, and then Valterra, the platinum producer, they're up 4.6%. Now, this is because their headline earnings are up 1,600%, so much higher platinum prices, obviously. They were able to increase production. We'll speak to their CEO, Craig Miller, on The Money Show in about half an hour from now. Glencore also up today, so their copper production is up 15% in the first half of the year to the end of June. Their trading team making a first half profit of $3.3 billion, and that's what happens if people give you oil stocks to play with when everyone else is a bit desperate for it. Glencore up 2.59% as a result. Other platinum miners also up. Implats is up 3.57%. The Fashini Group there as well on the day. News from ArcelorMittal, their losses going to increase by around 45% in the 6 months to the end of June. All sorts of problems there, as we know. They've had to stop production at some of their plants in negotiations with the IDC for the bank to take over part of its ownership. In the US, there's obviously the US Federal Reserve and interest rate announcement tonight. There are also concerns about the Middle East, and chip stocks seem to be struggling a little bit. The Dow Jones down 1.55%, John. The NASDAQ down 1.07%. The S&P 500 is down 0.8%. The gold price doing a little better today, just hovering above $4,000, actually. So really not doing that well, I suppose. $4,008.43. The platinum price, $1,591.50. Brent crude, $90.78. The rand still hasn't recovered from the interest rate decision last week. The rand to the dollar, 16.79. To the euro is a 19.10. To the British pound, we're looking at 22.30. Poor stalk. Stephen Crotus, EWN Business.
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3: Happening now, if you are coming into the city on the elevated freeway this evening, traffic is slow moving, so do allow for extra travel time. Traffic is also currently still backed up on the M5 south between Berkeley Road and Kenilworth. The N2 outbound is also slowing down between Mowbray Main and Airport Approach Road. It's still normal peak traffic on the N1 outbound between the Foreshore and Brackenfell. And as you leave the city on Nelson Mandela Boulevard outbound, traffic still backed up from Seoul Street. I'm Justine Rinquist, and there'll be more EWN traffic in 20 minutes.
1: 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The lift looks suspicious, so I had to take the stairs all the way up. Fortunately, with the OUTsurance Pointsman on the roads, you no longer have to come up with creative excuses for being late. The OUTsurance Pointsmen have been easing traffic congestion so we all get to where we need to be quickly and safely for the past 20 years. With OUTsurance, you really always get something out. 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
4: Hello, John. We're still with football and FIFA. That's given its 211 member associations until the 19th of September to decide whether to back a proposal to sell $4 billion worth of stakes in its major competitions, including the FIFA World Cup. Under the plan, associations that support the deal could each access millions of dollars in funding starting in January 2027. Now, the proposal has sparked some. In fact, UEFA, the body responsible for football in Europe, has called an emergency meeting to discuss a way forward. The BBC is reporting that this could include raising a World Cup boycott ahead of the women's showpiece next year. UEFA further says that none of us are the owners of football. It is not FIFA's to sell. I have a football bonus point for you at the end. Despite losing 2-1 to Tanzania yesterday, Robin Moodley and Gabriela Salgado of Banyana Banyana made history. My question is how? Then in rugby, the Springboks are in camp in Johannesburg this week, building towards next week's test match against Argentina in Buenos Aires. Coach Russ Erasmus noted that the side is expecting a boost, as several players are expected to return to the squad ahead of New Zealand's greatest rivalry tour. Here's the full list. Etzebeth, Feinberg and Gomazulu, Captain Sia Khaleesi, Ethan Hooker, Moody, Morne van der Berg, Luit Diaga, Oxenche and Franco Mostert. It's going to be a busy schedule over the next 2 months for the squad.
5: Then there's the Nations Champions Cup, which is taking part in currently, and then you have to respect the team that you play next week, which is Argentina, and then you play the greatest rivalry only after that. So

0: be 100% now tough in New Zealand tour is going to be for them coming here and us playing them here. But a four test match series is long.
1: Then in all things Commonwealth Games, a quick reminder on yesterday's action. South Africa enjoyed another successful night in the pool in Glasgow. Lara Fanica defended her 50 metres breaststroke title, winning gold, while Nathan Hendricks, Danica Finker, Amy Canny and the mixed medley relay team all claimed silver medals, with the relay team also setting a new African record. Peter Kutzer continued his record-breaking form to set a Commonwealth Games record to qualify fastest for the men's 100 metre backstroke final. And meanwhile, on the track, Gifflier Clela finished fourth, missing out on the bronze by a hundredth of a second, 0.91 seconds. Coming up tonight, the Spa Proteas get their game's netball campaign off to an exciting start against Australia at 10 p.m. Then I asked you how, despite losing 2-1 to Tanzania yesterday, Robin Moodley and Gabriel Salgado made history for Banyana Banyana. The answer is by being the first married couple to ever play together in a WAFCON match. That's all from me today. Don't forget to support the Spa Proteas at 10 tonight. I'll have more sport for you tomorrow afternoon. For EWN Sport, I'm Alex White.
2: And Harold got the answer correct, that Moodley and Salgado are married. And about the Commonwealth Games, I'm trying to watch a bit of the swimming, which I'm finding... Swimming and the weightlifting are the two sports that I'm finding the most intriguing when I get a little bit of time to watch. And that poncy bloody commentator, that English... Oh, goodness gracious! Remarkable! Oh, what a thing! And he calls... Laura Van Niekerk. I mean, how lazy can you be? Knee. You know the thing in the middle of your leg that bends, that's got a cap on, that's a Northern Irish rap band? Knee. You can say knee. You say knee all of the time. So why can't you say Laura von Niekerk? Why do you have to say Laura von Niekerk? Because she's a lazy... Oh, I nearly said a word that could have got me into trouble.
3: Aubrey Masango, weekday evenings from 8 p.m.
4: I've been looking at the testimony of the head of IDAC, Ms. Johnson. I can't help but feel like the establishment of IDAC was for nothing other than political reasons. Questions that are posed to her, the lack of response, and more specifically, the issue of Fadil Adams. How it is now becoming apparent that much of the charges he laid against certain members of the intelligence were fed to him by PLAC.
3: Aubrey Masango on Cape Talk.
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2: Witty listeners are at it again. Hey, John, are you saying that he's a lazy Niekerk? Just a lazy Nye. Yeah, David has gone to Google and has found the list of languages spoken by Paul Janulis, the 42, in which he passed an articulacy test. And some of these I've not heard of as languages. And how on earth, I mean, how they found somebody who was actually conversational with whom he could engage in 2 hours of chat. Anyway, they are French, Spanish, Portuguese, Italian, Romanian, German, Dutch, Frisian, Norwegian, Danish, Swedish, Icelandic, Russian, Ukrainian, Polish, Czech, Serbian, Slovak, Kashubian, Lusatian, Wendish, Belarusian, Macedonian, Bulgarian, Hindi, Punjabi, Urdu, Armenian, Sinhalese, Tibetan, Japanese, Mandarin, Cantonese, Croatian, Greek, Turkish, Kurdish, Finnish, Korean, and Persian. There we go. I mean, that's extraordinary. And then quite a lot of comment on the FIFA thing. Let's start

0: by playing Bevan's voice note.
1: Football is the most commercialized sport in the world. It is watched by billions when the World Cup is on. That is a given. That is a fact. It is known, right? What the problem is that commercialization is natural, but the way it's being done is predatory. So the ticket sales are exuberant. Everything revolving around a match day, revolving around a competition, has become exploited and bastardized completely and utterly. It's been removed from general public, and it's now been put in the hands of the wealthy, which is the general trajectory of anything that is capitalistic, and it's going to come to an end. Trump is the epitome of capitalism gone wrong, because how do you decide to rescind someone's red card midway through the tournament? How do you describe the predatory ticket sales that took place from FIFA? How do you describe a peace prize in FIFA that never existed before? For what? For nothing, right? You can't get into bed with the wrong people. That is the problem. And Trump is absolutely the wrong person. And the head of FIFA is the wrong person as well. An organization is not corrupt. The people are.
0: Bevan, thank you very much indeed. Olivia disagrees. Olivia says the source of funds shouldn't matter, provided investors do gain governance in return. I think you mean unfair advantage or something like that. Hire auditors to make sure the money is spent properly within specific mandates. If it costs 200 million rand to hire a team of regulators, so be it. The amounts wasted and lost to corruption could cost far more. When the Trumps end up in jail, ha ha, will the financial support continue to flow? Rick saying the London Times journalists who broke the story say Infantino is being driven by the Liberty takeover of F1. He has dreams of becoming the Bernie Eccleston of soccer. Well, the man who's in charge of the FIA at the moment has similar dreams, it seems. Michael, totally curious, what is his annual salary? Reported $6 million a year. Whether he makes more than that through, I don't know, percentages of commercial deals done, I didn't have time to. Anne saying, re-football and Infantino, it appears that all sports are being monetized for the benefit of the management and not the players. E.g. ATP tennis has matches in new venues almost weekly to the detriment of the players' well-being. Spectator interest is waning rapidly. Same will happen with football. Yeah, I mean, the new tournaments and the 125s and the 250s, there's not a lot of spectator interest there. But the big tournaments, the Masters 1000s and the Grand Slams, they still have significant. Sounds like live soccer, says Cedric. Lee says, grow the grassroots to what end? There surely isn't a skilled child footballer on earth who doesn't understand the financial pull of a career in football. But those skilled child footballers will have a better chance of achieving that dream if they are playing in well-structured leagues on proper grounds with proper management and access and so on, I suppose, the argument. And yeah, the cost of things. I finally downloaded the Springbok app because the two matches for which I bought tickets, the All Blacks against the Stormers on Friday night next week at the DHL Stadium, and then a couple of weeks later, the Test match against the All Blacks at the same stadium. I needed to get those because I'm not able to go to the game at the Stormers game, so I'm donating those tickets to friends, and I need to register them as in my circle so I can pass on the tickets to them. And what a bloody PT business that is. And then I looked at what I paid for four tickets to watch two games of rugby. Over 10,000 rand. And I went, are you crazy, Nathan? I was caught up because I had this window, this brief window, to buy the seats, which are my season ticket seats, for the two games. I've got to watch the All Blacks. This is the return of the greatest rivalry. This is the All Blacks doing the first proper tour of anywhere in how many years? Of course I must be there. So and now I'm looking at the price that I paid. 10,000 rand for four tickets to watch rugby. It's insane. Won't do it again, that's for bloody sure. I will not do it again. And that's it, you know. Got to make money to spread the game. Got to make money to spread the game. And the people who love the game, who watch the game, who do we suffer? It's 6 o'clock.

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2: The Money Show with Stephen Grotes is brought to you by Absa Corporate and Investment Banking, turning intent into execution. That's how Absa are invested in Africa's energy future. Good evening. On your Money Show tonight, higher PGM prices push platinum producer Valterra to new highs as they push up production as well. New figures show office prices in Joburg and Cape Town are still diverging as the governance gap between them increases. SAP gets a rap over the knuckles for not being explicit about influencer posts, how younger workers are pushing Boston to medical aid and retirement funding, and why so many companies are making their learning programs so ineffective and so boring. All of that to come, but first, your very latest Eyewitness News.
3: Good evening, I'm Mikey Malapo. Former head of the Investigating Directorate Against Corruption, Andrea Johnson, says the unit currently has no mandate to investigate the alleged looting of funds at Tembisa Hospital. Evidence leaders at the Madlanga Commission questioned Johnson over why IDAC has not prioritized investigating the looting of 2 billion rand from the medical facility. Suspected crime boss Wusmusi Kat Matlala and alleged tender fraudster Hangwani Maumera are among those accused of being linked to the alleged scheme. But Johnson says matters relating to Tembisa Hospital are currently not under IDAC.
4: The Tembisa Hospital matter, in all of its forms, in however many legs of investigation, had been referred by the SIU to the DPCI. The DPCI has always been vested with this matter, whether it's skinny jeans, whether Maumela is involved or not, etc. All of it lies within the ambit of the DPCI.
3: The Auditor General of South Africa says it's taking extra steps to protect the integrity of its own audit process. This comes after several media reports involving its external auditors. The AGSA says its audit committee held a special meeting following reports that linked a partner at audit firm Crow, Gary Katsonis, to the controversial Lanzeria Holdings transaction involving the Public Investment Corporation. Annelita Fandese has more.
5: The media reports have also highlighted adverse findings and sanctions previously imposed by the Independent Regulatory Board for auditors on matters unrelated to the Access audit. The Auditor General is emphasized do not relate to the Access own audit process. However, it says it has asked Crowe to provide additional assurance to confirm that its audit of the National Audit Office has not been compromised. Access says its audit committee and management are continuing their risk assessment and will announce the outcome of that process, including any further action once the review is complete. Annelita Fandese, Eyewitness News.
3: Western Cape Premier Alan Windey says a strong partnership with the province's new police commissioner is crucial to winning the fight against violent crime. Windey was speaking in Cape Town today after the appointment of Lieutenant General Sizakhele Gyanki as the new Western Cape Police Commissioner. He acknowledged that relations between the provincial government and SAPS have at times been strained as gang violence, extortion and mass shootings continue to affect communities across the province. Ntuthuzelo Nene has more.
6: Premier Alan Windey says more than 4,000 people are murdered in the Western Cape, making it difficult to avoid tensions while violent crime remains out of control. Gyanki will officially take office on Saturday, and Windey says the provincial government is committed to supporting the new commissioner while expecting meaningful progress in making communities safer.
7: We're giving the general his space. He's brand new, and obviously it'll take time for him to build up this relationship, but we will give him all the support we can, because the end result is what we all want, a safer society.
6: Windey says residents living in crime-ridden communities deserve safer neighborhoods, and that will require a strong working relationship between the provincial government and the SAPS. Ntuthuzelo Nene, Eyewitness News.
3: And Anglo-American is reportedly discussing a deal worth about 16.7 billion rand to sell its De Beers diamond

0: business, just a fraction of what the one-time diamond monopoly was once worth. Anglo has been looking to sell De Beers off an almost $50 billion approach from BHP Group in early 2024, yet its disposal process has been hindered by a crisis in the diamond market. Gem prices have plunged due to rising popularity of synthetic stones, along with trade tensions and sudden geopolitical shifts that have added even more pain. Anglo has so far taken three impairments on De Beers in just 3 years, lowering its carrying value for the unit to $2.3 billion in February. Earlier this month, it picked a consortium led by former De Beers CEO Gareth Penny as the preferred bidder. Bloomberg cited people familiar with the situation, saying the current deal structure envisages Global Diamond Consortium paying about $1 billion for Anglo's 85% stake in De Beers. Sources reportedly said there will also be additional payments based on the performance of the business after the sale completes. Gold's trading at $4,009.13 an ounce. The rand's at 6 to the dollar, at 22.30 to the pound, at 19.10 to the euro. Brent crude oil is at $90.25 a barrel.
1: In your sport, CONCACAF joined UEFA in condemning FIFA's plans for a World Cup sell-off. Sipo chain starting from scratch after setting a new record mark in the Betway Premiership last season. And Formula One bosses say the season will end in Europe if war continues.
0: A look at your weather. A partly cloudy Thursday in store for Gauteng tomorrow. Joburg will drop to overnight lows of 6 degrees and peak at highs of 20. Pretoria is at 8 and 23. Vereeniging's at 4 and 21 degrees. Clear skies in the mother city with light easterly winds at a low of 11 and a high of 22 degrees. The top story in Eyewitness News this hour. Former head of the Investigating Directorate Against Corruption, Andrea Johnson, says the unit currently has no mandate to investigate the alleged looting of funds at Tembisa Hospital.
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3: Well, at this stage, if you are driving through Pennyville heading towards Soweto, we have that accident scene on the N1 southbound. This is near the N17, slowing down traffic. Also, driving through the Joburg CBD, you can still expect some delays. M1 southbound between Killarney Benz and the Crown Interchange in Midrand, there's bumper-to-bumper traffic. This is on Allendale Road between Old Pretoria Road and Dane Road due to faulty traffic lights. If you are leaving the Bryanston area, Rivonia, heading into Four Ways, there's an accident scene, N1 south. Before Winnie Mandela Drive, this is causing more than a 20-minute delay all the way from the Patrick Interchange, so avoid that route at all costs. Rather use a Vidcorp alternative while in the mother city. We still have slow-moving traffic on the elevated freeway heading into the CBD, and there's still slow-moving traffic into outbound between Mowbray Main and Airport Approach. If you come across any other traffic issues, please WhatsApp us on 072-702-1702.
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6: The Money Show with Stephen Kruitus is brought to you by Absa Corporates and Investment Banking, turning intent into execution. That's how Absa are invested in Africa's energy future. Good evening. Welcome to the program. I'm Stephen Kruitus, 8 minutes after six tonight. So much going on around platinum at the moment, and Valterra Platinum's results just incredible there. Headline earnings up sort of 1,600%. I mean, in a way, the numbers don't make sense, as it's all about platinum prices, about increased production as well. And we'll speak to Craig Miller about that in just a moment. I think so many people just looking at the Middle East again today with a sigh and going, I can't believe we're back to this again, and oil prices creeping up. And you just get that sense of everyone being stuck in something they can't get out of. And that, I think, is really the biggest danger. You just get stuck in something you can't get out of. And that's what happens with disputes. I'm sure it's happened to you at some point in your life, but never on this scale. And I think that really is the issue. A lot of commentary in the last couple of days about whether the big difference between the price of commercial property in Joburg and the price of commercial property in Cape Town is all about governance. And we'll speak to someone who did a big survey on that, the CEO at G Maven, Will Harris, in about 10 minutes. I do think that while governance is absolutely a factor, you can't deny that. I mean, the moment I leave the property I'm talking to you from, I will see I'm in Joburg, I'm in Sandton, I'm in sort of what is really prime Sandton, if I can call it.

0: that. And I will see governance failure literally as I leave. And that's true. The geography, though, also important to remember. Joburg is, it's not kind of flat. I mean, it's actually very hilly. But you can just keep going in terms of your building. Look at Midrand. Look at, you know, Waterfall. Look at all sorts of places. You know, and people will tell you when they were growing up, Rivonia didn't have all of its roads tarred. In fact, parts of Midrand until recently didn't have tarred roads. Children who, you know, in 10 years' time, you tell children that, they won't believe you. So there's been huge development. But you can't do that in Cape Town because of the water, because of the sea, because of the mountain and all the rest. So I think that is a factor too. Lots of conversations around influencer marketing. We've had some of those on The Money Show around when you have to be explicit. And SAB getting a bit of a rap over the knuckles. Gail Schimmel is the CEO of the advertising board. So an influencer who went to the World Cup, the Football World Cup, didn't say that she was there because of SAB in some of her posts. I think she did in others, but there's sort of all sorts of things you're supposed to do. I was glad to see that that market's getting sort of tightened a bit. I think that's important. And then I don't know how you feel about this. When you start a new job and you're told you have to have medical aid and you have to join the retirement scheme, I don't know how you feel about it. I remember when I got my first job at a corporate, which now that I think about it happens to be this one, but that was a long time ago. And I was actually quite pleased. I mean, I was disappointed to see so much money going to a pension. I mean, I was in, you know, I was 26 or something, but it did make sense then. And I was sat down by older people and told to do it. So yes, now it doesn't seem to be the case. And I do think the changing nature of work, who has just one corporate job now? I think many people have all sorts of other hustles and you want to take charge of that. What happens if you don't? And also, if you're a company, you want to know that if one of your workers is in a car accident, which can happen to anyone, that they're actually going to get proper medical care because you need them back. You know, you've invested in this person. You need them back. And if they don't have medical care, they might not. They might not get the care that they need, unfortunately. So I think that's one of the considerations here too. Good to hear your thoughts on that, by the way, being forced into pension, being forced into medical aid on 072-702-1702. Also your views on 011-883-0702 and 021-446-0567.
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2: and 567.
0: Well, higher platinum prices having a huge impact on Valterra's interim results for the 6 months to the end of June. Headline earnings up by over 1,600%. Platinum price strongly. Their production was higher too. Craig Miller is the CEO at Valterra. Craig, good evening. Obviously, higher platinum price is a big driver. Your refined production was up by, I think, 25%, and that's a big increase. How are you able to take full advantage of these prices?
3: Good evening, Stephen, and good evening to your listeners. Yes, certainly, as you pointed out, higher PGM prices and those higher refined volumes, which really is on the back of the recovery that we've experienced as a result of the flooding event that we had in the first half of last year, together with inventory optimization through our downstream processing, has enabled us to increase the refined production by 25% and therefore delivering into a market which has been really buoyed by higher PGM prices. And that's translated into the really good financial results that you mentioned a little bit earlier at the introduction.
0: Do you expect your production over the next year or so to stay roughly at

0: continued really robust industrial demand. Continue to see certainly demand coming through in the automotive space. Yes, it's a little bit weaker in jewelry, but still robust demand in investment. So that gives us the confidence that the deficits that we see in the PGM space will continue for the next few years, and that therefore should support prices and gives us then confidence again to invest back into the quality assets that we have and be disciplined in terms of how we allocate capital and distribute returns back to shareholders.
1: You're working with Sibanye-Stillwater and the chemical firm Johnson Matthey, and you want to grow industrial demand for platinum group metals. So as I understand it, you have a project in China and you have another project in Germany. What kind of applications are you looking for? I mean, what if this all goes well for you, what would you be using platinum for in the future?
0: Oh, well, as you know, you're probably not aware of where platinum is used today, just given it's exposed in medical devices, in cancer treatments, for example. You know, they're used in your cars. But most importantly, we see there's opportunities to substitute platinum for where gold is used today. And given the price differential between platinum and gold, we think that there's a huge opportunity in the electronic space. And that's what we're looking to develop with our partners in those new applications. We continue to see platinum and some of the minor metals being used extensively in the AI development space. So we estimate that there's probably been 200,000-300,000 ounces of platinum demand annually in AI. And as that grows in terms of application, you could see that increase by 4-5-fold over the next 5 to 10 years. So material opportunities, and we're looking to develop those in the partnerships that you've mentioned with some of our peers, some of our customers, and new entrants into the space.
1: Is AI just because of the need to produce electricity, or is there some other aspect to it?
0: No, because of the properties of PGM group metals, it's used in data storage. It's also used in the manufacture of glass, fiberglass, and e-glass, which is particularly important when you're looking at these chips and opportunities in specifically in the AI space. So it's not just energy related, but actually industrial applications. And so that's where, you know, we've really seen a significant growth in the first half of this year, coming off the back of the investments in that space in 2025.
1: You're using a lot more renewable power as well, and I know you sort of put that under your sustainability heading, but is it saving you a lot of money as well?
0: It is. We've certainly seen some of the benefits coming through in the first half of the year. And we do think that we will continue to see those. It's about 10% cheaper electricity than what we're currently paying. So given the scale of electricity that we consume as a consumer in South Africa, it will certainly be a positive impact on our bottom line.
1: Craig Miller, thank you so much. The CEO at Valterra Platinum on The Money Show, 17 minutes after 6.
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4: A new study finding that as office space in Cape Town is now twice as expensive as office space in Joburg. The difference between the two cities in terms of commercial property value stands at around 200 billion rand. I mean, even in dollars, $12 billion, we're talking about a huge number. A survey of 25,700 properties and some transactions shows how the two cities are diverging in value. Will Harris is the CEO of the firm that conducted the study, G Maven. How did you come to this conclusion? What data were you looking at?
5: Good evening, Steve. Nice to be with you and your listeners. So we measured every commercial property in Johannesburg and Cape Town, more than 25,000 buildings, and we looked at what actually sold and material sizes of commercial property, more than 15 million, and for how much since 2020.
4: Okay, so you looked at the property over the, you basically looked at transactions over the last 6 years. I mean, presumably the difference in value has got much bigger than it was before that. I don't know if there is historical data, but certainly something has shifted fundamentally.
5: That's correct, yes. The values have drifted. We looked at values in the early 2020s and late 2010s. And increasingly, the gap is widening, and there's some recent trends which underline that movement in values.
4: I would presume in the last couple of years, I mean, there's been so much sort of middle class chatter around moving to Cape Town. I do know some people have moved back to Joburg as it happens, but that would mean that the divergence may even have accelerated in the last couple of years.
5: Yeah, you're 100% right, and I can actually give you a data point that supports it. We picked up a very interesting transaction in Johannesburg in Fredman Drive. The old Discovery was bought by Capitec, so it's on Fredman Drive, diagonally up across from IDC, for 11,164 rand a square meter, 245 million rand deal, 21,000 squares. Now, just to give an idea, if you're building a decent spec house in Johannesburg, excluding parking bays, and this thing was parked and around a square, you're paying around 18,000 to 25,000 rand a meter. So you're picking up this product, which is A-grade property in Sandton at less than it would cost to build a house. And then the Sandton stuff recently, Sen's announcement came out, they're paying 34,000 rand a square meter in Cape Town.
4: I mean, that building, I hate to tell you, is if I go up to another floor above where I'm speaking now and look out, I'll see it. That's how close I am to it in Sandton right now. So a lot of the commentary, this piece first appeared in Bloomberg, has been picked up by MoneyWeb. A lot of the commentary has been about governance. That must be a big part of it.
5: Yeah, I'm not an expert in municipal matters, but I think it's fair to say that prices are the market's verdict on a city, on its services, infrastructure, safety, and rates. But all we've done is measure the verdict. We're not looking to hand out the blame. I think it is fair to say because this is almost a perfect study for those interested. You've got the same national government, same currency, same tax regime. And the difference is two different local governments.
4: The one other difference that I was thinking of, there'll be other differences too, I'm sure, is geography. And let me just explain where I'm going with this. So Joburg is spread out, and you can just keep going. I mean, the waterfall area, which I hadn't heard of 10 years ago, is sort of booming, you know, Midrand, the sort of way that Tshwane and Joburg have converging along the N1 highway. You can see that in Joburg, and there's really nothing to stop you. Cape Town is completely different. You've got the sea on the one side, you've got the mountain on the other. To get in that, but the traffic that you would need to get through because of the shortage of routes, could geography be a factor as well?
5: Yes, good point. We have priced in for the historical premium that geography has accorded Cape Town. Ranging from 6% for industrial to 15% for office. But I think it's

0: useful to understand that, that Cape Town itself is expanding outwards. There's developments in Montague Gardens, Killarney Gardens. You've got Brackengate and Brackenfell. So Cape Town itself is heading northwards up through the Noon and eastwards, closer and closer towards Stellenbosch.
1: We don't know what will happen in the local elections. There's obviously lots of talk about what might happen in Joburg. But I would imagine whoever wins in Joburg to try and catch up with Cape Town, even just to slow the rate of die, it would seem to me to be a huge task, particularly because the difference has been accelerating. The divergence between the two has been accelerating. I mean, it would be a mountain to try and change it.
0: Yes. And I suppose one eats an elephant bite by bite, and I sense there's soft factors driving the aversion to Johannesburg risk, and then there's hard factors, and I sense resolving simple matters like robots at work, streetlights that are on at night, potholes that are fixed, will go some way to managing both the soft and which are often underpriced, but the soft factors that indicate whether people want to invest in Johannesburg, and then the harder factors. Because currently it feels like landlords are being taxed twice.
1: Well, thank you. Will Harris is the CEO of the firm that conducted that study, G Maven.
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3: The Markets.
1: Chris Stewart's portfolio manager at 91. Chris, good evening. I mean, Valterra, obviously higher platinum prices help, but the business does seem to be regearing slightly as well.
4: Yeah. Good evening, Stephen. Clearly a beneficiary. I mean, you don't grow earnings at the pace that they grew earnings over the last year, purely through, internal operational factors. They had a lot of help from the PGM basket price. Nonetheless, the internal factors were very strong. Cash flow generation in particular was excellent. A little bit lower capex than anticipated, which helped that. Some help on the tax line as well. But very strong free cash flow generation as a result of that, a 57 Rand interim dividend, which I think surprised the market positively. And, you could see from the share price reaction today that and the fact that they reiterated most of their guidance for the year and importantly, cost guidance for the year, albeit closer to the top end of the range, despite, a lot of the operational cost inflation that's coming through as a result of global factors in the Middle East at the moment, that was also positive. So a good all-round performance from Valterra today.
1: And Glencore, I mean, their copper production was up very nicely. Obviously, their coal tons affected by that export ban in the DRC, and a huge amount of profit from trading oil.
4: Yeah, it's the marketing division or the trading division that really was the standout in Glencore's trading update today, talking about EBIT, earnings before interest and tax, from the marketing division of $3.3 billion. That's probably a clear $1 billion ahead of what the market was looking for and very close to record levels, I think, in the first half of 2022. Just after Russia invaded the Ukraine, they made $3 billion in the first half of 2022. Somewhere around $3.3 billion now is far and away the second best half they've ever had, and talking quite a positive game for the second half as well. I guess the only detracting factor from Glencore was, again, alluding to the fact that there will be some unit cost pressure coming through. And again, that's as a result of materially higher energy costs. But at least, you got the hedge of trading energy on the one side, boosting your profitability and insulating you from some of the cost inflation it brings to the more operational sides of your business.
1: Anglo-American, lots of commentary, lots of suggestions. I think it was a Reuters story originally that they're looking at selling De Beers for just 17 billion rand, just $1 billion. I mean, that company was worth a lot more a while ago. Should they basically, if someone offers them that, if the Penny Group offer them that, should they do it?
4: Yeah, I mean, I think they were $750 up front, another $250 deferred cash payment for a total of, as you say, $1 billion. That's materially less than they held it at historically and even still less than they currently hold it at, I believe. But, the diamond market, you've got to take a call. Is the diamond market in structural decline? Is it just a cyclical story? But diamonds certainly have been in a very, very, very tough place for quite some time now. And I think Anglo's given the, you know, stated desire

0: focus the business in the areas that they would like to focus in, diamonds, non-core, and I would expect to see that that asset going before too long.
1: The U.S. Federal Reserve, a decision from them tonight, lots to consider. Oil price is clearly going to stay higher for longer if what we're seeing tonight, what we've seen over the last 24 hours, is there anything to go by? At the same time, though, unemployment pressure on the committee, I would think.
0: No, I mean, listen, certainly saber-rattling and oil back above $90 a barrel isn't going to help the cause. There's some speculation in the market, I think about a 30% chance being placed on Kevin Warsh actually hiking rates by 25 basis points in this meeting. I think the hurdle for a rates hike is quite high, so I would expect to see a hawkish pause, I guess, from the US Fed with lots of noise around potential inflationary threats, but no action on rates.
1: Chris Stewart, thanks so much. Portfolio manager at 91, bringing the time to 6:30. Time for the latest Eyewitness News now. Mikey, good evening. Kasela Dikor talking about AI innovators and artists.
2: That's right, Stephen. Good evening. Parliament's Communications Committee Chairperson Kasela Dikor has called for closer regulation of artists to protect the rights of innovators and artists. Dikor says it will be in the public interest for AI in the country to be more representative locally so it works for all South Africans. Dikor made the policy proposals while delivering an address at the AI Governance and Policy Symposium in Johannesburg. Babalo Ndenze has more.
3: Kusela Sangoni Diko says a key issue is how the country envisions the state and private sector working together in the growing AI sector. Sangoni Diko says to date, only 33 countries have enacted AI legislation, with most of them in the European Union. She says as Parliament, they must be the custodians of regulating AI in the public interest.
4: What is the public interest? Training AI on representative local data, supporting our 12 official languages, heritage preservation and not its erasure, protection of the intellectual property rights of our writers, artists and innovators, respect for citizens, particularly their right to privacy.
3: Today's AI policy and governance symposium comes a few months after the country's own AI policy had to be withdrawn, after it was revealed that the document contained fake AI-generated hallucinations. Babalo Ndenza, Eyewitness News.
2: A new survey shows South Africans want to save, but many are struggling to hold on to their money. The 2026 Old Mutual Savings and Investment Monitor finds that 81% of working South Africans have a savings goal, while 44% are saving consistently as part of a financial plan. But good intentions are colliding with economic reality. Nearly 47% say they had to dip into their savings over the past year just to cover everyday expenses. Despite the pressure, there are signs of growing optimism. The report shows economic confidence has climbed to its highest level since 2023. Old Mutual Wealth investment strategist Isaac Odendal says confidence is growing faster than households' financial resilience.
5: However, beneath this optimism lies a reality of persistent financial vulnerability. Vulnerability, high debt levels and ongoing cost of living pressures. The key story though is that confidence is improving faster than financial resilience.
2: And in an effort to better compete with Chinese rivals, BMW AG is offering voluntary severance packages to around 8,000 of its workers in Germany. The carmaker expects the departures in Germany to account for most of the positions it's looking to cut globally, which is around 5% of its total workforce. This is the latest in a series of restructuring moves by the country's embattled auto industry. According to MoneyWeb, anonymous sources say the offer will go out to staff in research, development, planning and other corporate functions, with factory floor workers not eligible. BMW is also looking to streamline its management ranks in the coming months as part of cuts. A look at your weather. A partly cloudy Thursday in store for Gauteng. Tomorrow, temperatures will drop to overnight lows between 4 and 8 degrees and peak at highs between 20 and 23 degrees. Clear skies in Cape Town with light easterly winds at a low of 11 and a high of 22 degrees. The top story in Eyewitness News. Parliament's Communications Committee Chairperson Kusela Dikor has called for closer regulation of artificial intelligence to protect the rights of innovators and artists.
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7: Well, at this stage, if you are in the Midrand area, there's bumper-to-bumper traffic on Ellendale Road between Dane Road and Old Pretoria Road due to faulty traffic lights. Still in the Midrand.

0: area, this time traveling into Sandton. Traffic a bit sluggish on the N1 southbound. This is between Ellendale and the Batlu interchange in Polsworth. There's slow-moving traffic. This is on Witkoppen Road. Between Stonehaven, also in Bryanston, heading into Four Ways. Expect some delays on Douglas Drive, Grosvenor Road. This is between Bryanston Drive and Leslie, while in the Mother City. Traffic remains a bit sluggish heading into the city. This is on the elevated freeway. And bumper-to-bumper traffic into outbound between Marlborough Main and Airport Approach. If you come across any other traffic issues, kindly WhatsApp us on 072-702-1702.
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8: Well, I made the point, if you have a view tonight about medical aides being forced to go onto medical aides when you join a corporate, Rory in Cape Town. Rory, how's it? You want to talk about that? Go for it.
9: Hi, Steven. So when I was busy looking into for my business putting medical aid in place for my employees, I ran into an interesting conundrum. If you take on medical aid on behalf of your employees, then they forfeit their from medical aid claimancy, so the tax credit, which, you know, on an average family works out to about 1,000-something rand every month.
8: Yes.
9: 12,000 rand after tax. That's a lot of money to lose. And then you couple that with, if the company is paying for it, the company, pick up the liability to the insurance company should there be any problems with, issues or anything like that. The company pick that liability up. So the only person that's really winning in this scenario is the insurance companies. What's really frustrating is it's sold to the employees as a huge benefit, but it's just taken off your cost to company anyway, so it doesn't really change anything from their perspective. And it does make sense if you're a big corporate, then it does make sense to manage it like that. But if you're even a medium-sized business, it doesn't make any sense to run it that way. And even on the corporates, I'd argue, unless they're running their own insurance fund, it really doesn't make sense. And then similarly on the pension fund, it also doesn't make sense for the employee's perspective, because you take away any ability for them to manipulate and manage their savings properly. And pension funds that you are given as an option by a business tend to be very limited in their performance capabilities, which then begs the question, when you look at the data of how those pension funds are performing, they rely very heavily on the input numbers versus the output numbers in order to sustain themselves, which begs the question, are they actually really just a Ponzi scheme? Because they're structurally limited on what they're allowed to invest in. And I don't fault them on this front. I fault government hasn't updated what pension funds are allowed to invest in. And so with the result, it really doesn't make sense. You're basically

0: locking people into a financial model is based in the 1970s, 1980s, yeah. 1990s. And we're nowhere near that number. And they always talk about inflationary adjustment, but inflationary adjustment is a really rubbish figure to look at because it doesn't factor in appreciation, currency losses, and so on and so forth.
1: Those are some really interesting points. Thank you. I mean, the fine print. I mean, clearly it's not the workers or the company that are benefiting, that's for sure. Rory. Anyway, Rory in Cape Town, thank you very much. Do appreciate that. I think that was a very wise and thoughtful contribution. Do appreciate it. 20 minutes to 7. EWN Sport. Don't rush me, Tolekele. Good evening.
2: Evening, Stephen. We have important matters to discuss.
1: So, okay, you know the idea, and I remember when I think it was the Soccernomics podcast, mm-hmm. you first said, look, this might have been the last Football World Cup. Yeah, really? Now you got CONCACAF and UEFA,
2: mm-hmm.
1: and the language they're using about FIFA is mm-hmm. really quite something. I'm like, well, maybe.
2: Peter, are you okay?
1: Peter's the technical director, scoring his goals a little early tonight.
2: He's like Infantino. My gosh, just taking over.
1: He's much better than Infantino, please.
2: Well, Stephen, CONCACAF and UEFA have accused FIFA of pure bribery as they criticize the governing body's plan to sell a $4.2 billion minority stake in a new commercial subsidiary to private investors. CONCACAF says it's deeply concerned by the lack of due process and being blindsided by the news, while UEFA have threatened to boycott future FIFA World Cups. That's if the plans are pushed through. President Gianni Infantino has promised all 211 member associations that will each receive $40 million if they accept his plan, which he says will unlock new commercial opportunities and generate additional funding for football development worldwide. Switching over to the Betway Premiership, where the 2026-27 season kicks off on Saturday with Orlando Pirates the team to beat, having won the championship last season. Sipho Chain kept a record-breaking 21 clean sheets as the Buccaneers ended their 14-year wait for the title, but the shot stopper says that counts for nothing when a new campaign begins.
3: You could see how football is just in the recent years, from one to the next, from the other one to the next. And you have time to reflect and look back, and compliments to yourself. It can be honey on a knife, and we don't want that at the moment. We always strive to be better. Yes, we celebrate the achievements, and we'll say we worked hard, but like I always say, the grace of God is on your life.
2: Team SA is up to 16 medals at the Commonwealth Games, and swimming could add even more this evening following the morning heats. In the para event, Christian Sadie won his 50-meter freestyle heat in a games record 28.45 seconds, while the men's 4x100-meter second behind Australia to qualify third fastest for the final. In the women's 200-meter breaststroke, Amy Canny, Kaylin Corbett, and Rebecca Meda have all qualified for the semifinals, while the women's 4x100-meter medley team will compete in tonight's final. Laura Panikirk is part of that side and is looking to add a medal to the gold that she won in the 50-meter breaststroke.
4: I mean, I've had multiple offers, but I turned them all down. Been with my coach for 15 years, and I believe if something works, don't change it. Yes, we've had ups and downs, but mostly my health was the down part of it. Like, there's always better facilities and everything, but I mean, look at our team we have here. We've been really performing, so even if we train in South Africa with not the best facilities, we still make a plan, we make do.
2: Tholakile Mganga, Eyewitness News Sport.
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1: The Money Show with Stephen Kreutz is brought to you by Absa Corporate and Investment Banking, turning intent into execution. That's how Absa are invested in Africa's energy future.
2: 15 minutes now to 7 the time. I must be honest, one of the reasons I don't spend nearly as much time on social media as I used to is I just don't know what I can believe anymore. And you get to a point where, what's the point? I'll just go to something where that I can trust. So, you know, the EWN website or something like that. And one of the issues around this is influencers. And we've spoken to people who manage influencers, spoken to influencers in the past, and they obviously get paid to promote products. But do you know what they're paid for and what they're not? And I think in the end, that's led to me just being cynical and leaving it. And there's been a ruling now by the Advertising Regulatory Board against SAB. There's an influencer called Yana Marks. She was at the Football World Cup, but didn't always use hashtags that made it obvious that she was basically putting out sponsored content. Gail Schimmel is the CEO at the Advertising Regulatory Board. Gail, good evening. Good to chat again. What was the complaint that you had to deal with? What was being claimed?
3: So in essence, exactly what you said, Stephen, that that she had posted a video of herself, a Get Ready With Me video, which is apparently a thing, and that she had posted it with verifying that she was sponsored by Castle. It was a confusing one, though. It was a bit of a different one because she has got two different social media platforms. And on the one, she had posted the video with the hashtag sponsored or the hashtag ad. And on the other, she had posted it with art. And what they tried to argue was that the one where she had posted it without that hashtag, she was posting in her own capacity. She wasn't posting as part of her influencer job. That's her private platform. And she was just posting it as a ordinary Get Ready With Me video. But we were not convinced by that.
2: I mean, if you're doing exactly the same thing twice and you make one difference about sponsorship, well, I mean, it would seem pretty obvious.
3: Exactly that, and that she had used the SAB branding on both videos and that it had the under 18 warning on. And that it's clear that both platforms are her. It's not like she has a completely different alter ego that is the influencer and then a private person that's completely different. So there were a lot of factors that made us feel that this was not a situation where the consumer would not feel misled if they found out that she was in fact involved in a financial relationship with Castle. And that's what it comes down to, that we're trying to make it so that consumers can make an informed choice about what they are seeing and what they are hearing and how those claims land with them. And the fact of the matter is, it is different if you know that the influencer has been paid versus if you think that they are talking about the product out of the goodness of their hearts.
2: Does it matter? Is it an aggravating factor in any way that this was for alcohol?
3: No. It wasn't. Other aspects of alcohol that make it a more serious thing. I suppose the one aspect that does aggravate it slightly is the children aspect, that, you know, you want good control of advertising to children. But that being said, if you're under 13, you're not really supposed to be on social media, although the alcohol rules are about under 18. But, you know, I think in this, it's more about influencers than it is about the product that was being sold, and also more about that brands need to have really clear understandings with their influencers about what the influencers should and shouldn't be doing. And when the influencer goes a bit rogue, as does happen, that the brand needs to understand they benefit from the influencer, so they also have to take accountability when the influencer messes up.
2: Okay. Who is the finding against? Is it against the influencer, Yana Marks in this case, or SAB? It's against SAB, is that?
3: It's against SAB. We regard influencers as a different type of media. As I've said, when the influencer does their job well, it's the brand that benefits. So when the influencer messes up, the brand must account for it. Brand has a contract with the influencer. Brand tells the influencer what they want from them.

0: So they must also be providing the influencer with correct guidance, you know, that they have more knowledge than the influencer. A lot of these influencers, I'm not saying in this particular case, but they often are young people who don't know a lot about advertising regulation, if anything. They're not understanding that if they want to be treated as a professional, they have to behave like a professional. And the burden lands on the brand to manage their influences.
1: This case, it was a big corporate. And that gives you a little bit of influence in a way because they have a reputation that they want to protect. I am presuming that this kind of thing happens all the time for companies or bodies or whatever that aren't that big. Is there much that you can do in those cases where it's obviously paid for and yet, you know, there's not, I mean, are there cases where you just can't really do much against the person who's paid for the advertising?
0: So it depends which platform it's on. As you said, in this case, I have no doubt that Castle will comply. They are a compliant advertiser. I think that this is something that happened essentially by mistake. I don't think they set out to break any rules, and I have no doubt that they will comply with us. So it's just putting that aside. If it's a rogue, someone who's not going to advertise it, not going to comply with our rulings, then we do have relationships with Facebook, with Meta, and with Google that allow us to use like a special portal where we advise them of our rulings. And then if they agree with the ruling, they will take the advertising down. We also have an informal relationship like that with TikTok. So depending which platform you're on depends how strong our teeth are.
1: So you're a bit like the rest of South Africa. Your relationship with Elon is a bit strained. No
0: Our
1: answer.
0: relationship with Elon is indeed non-existent. But yeah, so there on X or whatever we're calling it this week, our teeth are
1: Okay.
0: quite
1: Gail, good to talk. Thank you very much indeed. Gail Schimmel is the CEO of the Advertising Regulatory Board. 8 minutes to 7.
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1: 6 to 8 p.m.
2: 7 minutes to 7 the time. Well, you know, the benefit broker NMG, they have been talking about this pushback from people working for corporates who are not forcing them essentially to pay back and to basically go into a retirement fund or a medical aid. There's been quite a bit of a response to this, and we'll talk to NMG in a moment. But still, you heard from Rory earlier. He says the medical aid is the one that benefits, not the worker. A voice note's coming through on 072-702-1702 on this.
3: Hi, Stephen. Only thing about getting medical aid as a first-time employee coming off my father's medical aid was a teacher. I then had only one option, just to join one medical aid, which was then at the time Discovery. And I think every other employer that I've joined subsequently had only given me Discovery as an option. And my only recollection is of my previous medical aid that my father was on was MedShield, where you could get a optum benefit, which was defined. There was a dental benefit, which was defined. And so many other defined benefits. But they're now having to go to Discovery, and the employer being like, you can only go with them, and if you're not with them, we won't pay the subsidy. I just felt like I was limited for choice back then. I had no other option but to go with them, and the benefits weren't really as good as what I previously had when I was a student on my dad's medical aid. So really feeling for that.
2: Yeah, and you know,

0: But this is also about the, you know, it's such a good point you make. I can hear the frustration actually still years later. And I think many corporate Discovery, I mean, Discovery is, you know, such a big player in the market, the vast majority of it. And that's fine. They built a good business. It seems to be very, very organized, et cetera, et cetera, et cetera. But you do have to wonder about the lack of choice. And this pushback, I think, has been really quite interesting about it. So your thoughts on this as well on 011-883-0702 and 021-446-0567. What's interesting is how enduring this has been, in that people really, corporates have been doing this for such a long time. And it seems only now there's a bit of a pushback. Paul in Randburg. Paul, hi.
1: Hi, Stephen. How are you?
0: Yeah, I'm well. Go for it.
1: I'm good, thanks. Stephen, I just want to change some misconceptions that I heard. I think, I can't remember, Rory mentioned things about that the employer becomes responsible for any claims or anything that goes wrong with the medical aid. That's the first part I wanted to correct, is that when you are the holder, the policy holder, you always are the person that's responsible for any claims that are related to that. So it can never be that you as the employer become liable for it. The second thing is that he mentioned that the tax benefit for the employee, you lose it when you take it to your company. That's also not true. You retain it. The first thing that you get is a tax credit. The only thing that happens that if you are doing it via PAYE is that it gets taken on a monthly basis rather than on an annual basis when you're submitting your tax return with SARS, where they then calculate your tax credits and then give you back whatever it is if you qualify for it. So I think there are some misconceptions around that. As an employer, what you benefit from it, or not necessarily a benefit, if you're doing cost of company, obviously, if it's part of the cost of company, then gets deducted of the tax expense or your salary. Okay. So it's not necessarily a good or a bad thing for employers and employees. It's just that how do you feel about it in terms of, do you really believe in private healthcare or not?
0: Paul, Paul, thank you. I'm sorry to rush you, but Paul, thank you. I really appreciate it. Lots of clarity coming there. Paul on the line from Randburg. All right. It was NMG Benefit that started this conversation, and their executive head of financial planning is Stian de Wit. Stian, good evening. It does a pushback. What do you think is driving that? I mean, why is, I suppose, younger people not so keen on getting these medical aid retirement benefits, or being forced, rather, to join them as previous generations?
2: Yeah, good evening. What we've seen in our experience is a few things that contributes to this. The first one is consumerism, and people are a lot more informed than they used to be 10, 20 years ago. A lot of times people have said, I trust my employer to take care of all my pension fund money, and I don't have to worry about it. People got to a place where they say, okay, I want to be informed. That's the first thing. The second thing, unfortunately, we sit in an environment, if we look at medical inflation, if we look at things like a lot of take-home pay expenses. The last 2 years were on take-home pay. So there's a crunch. And then, unfortunately, the third thing that's a massive challenge is people are over-indebted. So they want to have take-home pay. And it's not necessarily a good or a bad thing. It's just the reality of what we're standing at this stage.
0: Discovery are going to hate me for this, but Discovery is the big player, right? Most corporates are probably forcing their people onto Discovery. Have they maybe just got a bit big? I mean, you might have heard that conversation with someone who said, you know, you just didn't get the same benefits, and he had to go on it, and he was quite frustrated by that, and I'm sure he wouldn't be the only one.
2: Yeah, so unfortunately, it's not only Discovery. Discovery is the largest. They're more than double the size, or I think the third, fourth, and fifth.
0: Yeah, like 60% of the market,
2: Yeah, absolutely. So the challenge we sit is, yes, but medical inflation is running ahead of us. You know, if you think of, and the other problem, unfortunately, a lot of the younger generation are not going and contributing towards a medical aid. So the average age of a medical aid has increased from the average of 32 to 38 at this stage. And the problem is, the older the medical aid gets, the more claims people have in terms of age bracket. So that has a negative knock-on effect as well. So there's a downward spiral, and now, what do? You have to have medical aid. And what we've also seen is some people are spending 50% of their pension fund money on medical aid contributions.
0: Yeah. So I get that corporates might say, okay, we're not going to force people to do it. Be worried. I mean, I would worry about people's retirement. Okay, but you know, I can't do much about that. But if I'm a company, if I'm an employer, I want to know, well, I hope my employer wants to know that if Stephen Curtis has an accident on his way,

0: home, that he's going to get proper medical care, and that he'll come back to me. I've invested in him. And you won't know that if someone doesn't have medical aid. I wonder if some companies might feel they have to keep that. They have to keep forcing that. And employees won't like it.
1: Stephen, I don't think the question is, should we have a medical aid or a pension or provident fund? The question is, how informed are the individuals making the decisions when they do something like that? Because you might have someone that says, I can't afford a medical aid, but you might have an option of putting in on what we care product where some of your day-to-day stuff is taken care of. So I don't think the question is, should we have it, yes or no? I think that's imperative, that a good, it's almost a moral, ethical thing for companies to make sure that their staff is taken care of. But how you do it, I think that is a challenge. And we can't just push stuff down on staff nowadays, but help them make informed decisions on what they buy.
0: Stephen de Wit, thanks so much. 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
2: This is EWN.
3: Good evening, I'm Maggie Malapo. The Auditor General of South Africa says steps to protect the integrity of its own audit process after an external audit head was linked to the controversial PIC Lanzeria deal. The AXA says its audit committee held a special meeting following reports that linked a partner at audit firm Crowe, Gary Katsonis, to the controversial Lanzeria Holdings transaction involving the Public Investment Corporation. AXA has informed Parliament yesterday that Katsonis has been identified as the external auditor linked to the controversial Lanzeria Airport valuation involving the corporation. This also comes after several media reports involving several external auditors. Annelita van Dessa has more.
4: The media reports have also highlighted adverse findings and sanctions previously imposed by the Independent Regulatory Board for auditors related to the AXA's audit. The Auditor General is emphasizing the issues do not relate to the AXA's own audit process. However, it says it has asked Crowe to provide additional assurance to confirm that its audit of the National Audit Office has not been compromised. AXA says its audit committee and management are continuing their risk assessment and will announce the outcome of that process, including any further action once the review is complete. Annelita van Dessa, Eyewitness News.
3: Lawyers representing suspended Tshwane City manager Johan Mettler have argued the reputational risk he faces in the wake of a recent council vote is a matter of urgency. The DA and Trade Union Solidarity have brought an urgent court bid to the Pretoria High Court, challenging a council resolution from earlier this sitting resulted in Mettler's precautionary suspension and the reinstatement of CFO Gareth Mnisi. This follows Mnisi's appearance before the Madlanga Commission, where he was grilled on alleged tender rigging. The DA has argued that both decisions are unlawful. Khumutso Modise has more.
5: The legal representatives for the Tshwane Council and the Speaker spent most of their two-hour address arguing that the matter should be struck from the court roll for lack of urgency, giving little detail on the lawfulness of the resolutions taken. They argue that the council votes can still be addressed in a review application that is set to be heard in court in the future. But the DA and Solidarity argue that City Manager Johan Mettler's precautionary suspension, which they deem to be unlawful, prejudices him and causes irreparable harm. Solidarity's head of legal and bail.
6: On the day you sit with the person that has lost or has been suspended, and the decision we say is irrational, so we cannot continue with the irrational decision which has certain reputational effects on that person and Mr. Mettler. So we need to go to court. That's why the reason we needed to go to court urgently.
5: Judgment has been reserved and will be handed down on Friday. Khumutso Modise, Eyewitness News at the Pretoria High Court.
3: Western Cape's new top cop has vowed to crack down on gun violence and gender-based violence when he takes office this weekend. Earlier today, Acting National Police Commissioner Buleng Dimbane announced Sizakele Dyanki as the province's new police commissioner. Dyanki takes over on Saturday, replacing Thembisile Patekile, who retired at the end of June after 5 years in the post. Ntutuzela Nene has more.
7: Lieutenant General Dyanki says he's honored by the confidence shown in him by the SAPS leadership and the Western Cape government. Over the 34 years in the police service, the veteran has held several senior positions in both the Western and Eastern Cape. He says his immediate priorities include strengthening police stations and using

0: using technology to support intelligence-led policing.
1: I have a faith in competence and support of the policemen and the policewomen in the province in ensuring that all people of the Western Cape are safe and they do feel safe.
0: Chanji is one of four provincial police commissioners announced by the SAPS, with Limpopo, Northwest and Mpumalanga also to receive new provincial leadership. Ndutuzela Nene, Eyewitness News.
2: And the Presidential Climate Commission, the Presidential Economic Advisory Council and the National Planning Commission are examining how growing global tensions, trade fragmentation and competition for critical minerals could shape South Africa's development path. The discussion comes as countries race to secure clean energy technologies and critical resources needed for the global low-carbon transition. Executive Manager responsible for policy and research in the Presidential Climate Commission, Lebogang Molaisi, says South Africa must prioritize strengthening energy security, accelerating electrons and expanding local manufacturing.
3: It is important for national sovereignty and as well as to minimize your vulnerability to crude oil shocks. And this is in line with a number of findings from previous studies that have identified that this strategy is indeed a no-regret strategy for the country.
2: Gold's trading at $4,037.05 an ounce, the rand at 16.77 to the dollar, at 22.29 to the pound, at 19.09 to the euro. Brent crude oil is at $90.34 a barrel.
4: Poisons, accident scene, that's leaving the Joburg CBD heading towards Soweto M1 southbound from Smith Street all the way to Poisons Road, while in Devlin, expect about a heading into Protea Glen. This is on the N12 westbound. Between the N1 and Klipspruit Valley Road and in the Mother City, we still have bumper-to-bumper traffic into outbound between Mowbray Main and Airport Approach.
2: A look at your weather. Partly cloudy skies in store for Gauteng. Tomorrow, Joburg will drop to overnight lows of 6 degrees and peak at highs of 20. Pretoria is at 8 and 23. Vereeniging's at 4 and 21 degrees. Clear skies in Cape Town with light easterly winds at a low of 11 and a high of 22 degrees. The top story in Eyewitness News this hour. The Auditor General of South Africa says it's taking extra steps to protect the integrity of its own audit process after an external audit head was linked to the controversial PIC Lanzaria deal.
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8: The Money Show with Stephen Grotius is brought to you by Absa Corporate and Investment Banking, turning intent into execution. That's how Absa are invested in Africa's energy future. Well, plenty to come. We'll be talking in a moment to Michael Gullen, the CEO of G&G Advocacy. This is about organizations and learning. And so many companies that I've come across, been involved in, had conversations with, etc., will talk about their employees learning and learning job. And they'll have courses. And so many of the courses, and I'm sorry to say this, and this is not aimed at anyone, are just boring. Just boring with a capital B for boring. And, you know, it's partly because it's the sort of silly thing where you sit on a computer and you've got a million other things to do, by the way. You got someone saying, I need this now. What are you doing? Oh, I'm doing a course. This is interesting. No, it's boring. And you're sitting there and you've got to choose options and it's not even good AI. And I'm just like, come on, guys, come on. We can do better, right? I'm sure you've done those courses before. Anyway, we'll talk to Michael about it. Maybe he's got some ideas to jazz it up. Just make the AI better. Your consumer ninja, Wendy Nola, it's a really interesting story about one of the big banks and a person, a client of theirs, been with them for a long time, was told there was an improvement fee. There was an improvement in the way their loan was being managed. It was going to cost them a fortune. Wendy will explain it to you in a moment. And I'm really excited for your shapeshifter this evening, Professor Jan Havenga. You've heard him being interviewed many times about logistics. The UNISA website actually described him quite nicely. They said that he actually basically co-founded the study of macro logistics in South Africa. So I'll talk to him about that. But also just his interest in, you know, trains and cars and planes and things. Where did that come from? Spent a lot of time working at Spoinet. Do you remember Spoinet? the old railway company. I think that's going to be really interesting. I think he'll have lots to tell.

0: 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In the meantime, please, the most boring course you've ever done for a corporate, 072-702-1702.
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2: and 567.
0: We were talking about commercial property prices in Cape Town and Joburg earlier, and obviously governance is a big factor, big reason for why office space in Cape Town is so expensive and office space in Joburg is really relatively cheap. And I saw today that Southern Sun is investing 250 million rand in their two big hotels on the Durban seafront. This is the Elangeni Maharani, and I've been lucky enough to go to both of them, certainly the Elangeni. Stayed there for work, close to the Durban High Court, etc., etc., etc. And it's a big part of the Durban waterfront. And I remember speaking to the CEO of Southern Sun, I think, earlier in the year, and he was saying how impressed he was by how Durban really seems to have changed and how it seems to have improved. And it's just a reminder that cities can improve. I mean, people used to talk about New York in hushed tones in the 1980s because it was seen as so violent, and then the crime rate just dropped, and people still study how that happened. And you can do certain things. And I think Durban, parts of Durban, might really be a good example of what you can do if you have political will. And I'm hoping that people who may be governing it after the local election will be taking heart from that, because a company like Southern Sun, and look, it's a big investment for them, but it is a big asset for them. And they're clearly looking at the future. They've had that lease for 50 years. And they've decided, look, this is worth the money. We're going to make money out of doing this. I think that's really important. So I think that's going to be a very interesting conversation. Just a reminder that cities can change. It doesn't have to be like this forever. 12 minutes after 7.
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1: Business unusual.
0: So you work for a corporate and you get an email saying, "Hi, everybody. I hope you're well. As part of our resilience training, we would like you to do this online course, and you have until this to do it." Can you pity the poor manager whose job it is to make sure everybody does it? And if you, and you know, when you walk into the door, there'll be a mission statement. We're a learning organization. And you, cynically sitting in the office cubicle, say to yourself, well, then why do we keep making the same mistakes? Michael Gulan is the CEO of G&G Advocacy. Michael, good evening. I'm sure I'm not the only person who, when I see these courses, my head kind of hits my keyboard and I just go, oh, why?
3: Stephen, that has to be one of the finest intros to a discussion on this topic that I've ever had the pleasure of listening to, because you summed up every pain point every professional in every large corporate feels at the thought of doing yet another boring online course that's supposed to bring change. So I couldn't have said it better than you did.
0: Well, thank you. What do you think people are getting wrong? I mean, there's clearly, so what they want as the output is they want an engaged workforce that has learned something, that has been changed in some way, has a new capability. And I get that. And I applaud that someone is thinking like that. That's a good thing. But somewhere the input is going badly wrong.
3: Absolutely, Stephen. I agree. I echo your sentiment in applauding organizations, and there are so many of them that are endeavoring to do this well. But I think it starts with being

0: contact, learning with other people. I mean, it wasn't being a kid again in a classroom. It was something much more fundamental than that. Is it the human touch that we're missing?
1: Stephen, absolutely. I think we sit with a situation where there's a sort of illusion of continuous learning, where as corporates we measure the learning activity and completion metrics, but we don't account for real engagement that drives learning. And then aligned with that is this over-automation of development of learning content. And as a result, courses are developed that are AI-generated, that kind of try and tick every box in terms of the information, but they neglect the human contact. It still needs to remain in courses because there's certain learning, like leadership growth, for example, requires friction and dialogue, not just looking at a screen. And the kinds of workshops you're talking about now have a combination of that. And I think we're seeing a move too far away from that. And so you land up with these sort of fragile, inefficient courses that they're technically capable, but they're strategically fragile.
0: So as part of it, it's quite hard to... So let me go back a little bit. What the company wants to do is it needs to be able to justify the cost of the course. So two things happen. One is humans are expensive, so it's cheaper to do it through, you know, a computer system. The second is that there needs to be an assessment tool that they're then able to point to and say, see, 90% of people passed or whatever it was, and that's much easier to do that online with that multiple choice or something than any other system. It's much easier to do it like that, for example, than to say, the workshop facilitator says this person was very good. You know, that's hard to do. So is that maybe the problem? It's the need for assessment that makes this difficult, the need for a qualification or whatever at the end.
1: Steve, I think it is, but also I think it's there's sort of an illusion associated with that. And I think that the kind of the key error or limitation is too often there's this jump into a course because we need a course to drive a particular business outcome, but not necessarily sufficient thought about exactly what the very clear business outcomes that need to happen and how the executive team will endorse it and how that success will be measured and how that's applied. And then taking that into thinking about how do we assess the learning? Because to your point, it's not just completing the course and getting the certificate. It's rather thinking about what's the degree of engagement, what's the assimilation of the knowledge and application of it, and then how do we measure that new capability in the business, you know, demonstrate the skills, change behaviors. And I think there's sometimes not sufficient thought given to that component, which results in some of the limitations that you just mentioned just now.
0: All of these courses, and fair play to them, all of these courses will have a feedback session at the end, right? Most of us will leave it blank. We leave it blank probably for two or three reasons. One is we don't think anyone's ever going to read it, and if they do, they're just going to ignore it. Or the feedback will be used against us. The second reason is we just want to get this over with. Now, if that feedback could be done properly, measured properly, and then used properly and used honestly, I imagine that would make a big difference. Because I'm sure what happens is, one of the frustrations of it, is that you will give the same feedback course after course, and you'll see it's been ignored.
1: Absolutely. And I think the limitation is looking just at or assessing just learner feedback in the context of completed forms, or rather than developing advanced analytics to really dig down into understanding what aspects of the content is engaged with and the degree of engagement, and then understanding how that content is measured in terms of how it's applied in the workplace. And of course, the challenge with that is time and effort, isn't it? You know, and the fear of failure and what that does to someone's job or career prospects. And so I think the big thing to do is to try and map how we turn learning experience into data and data into decisions, because that really helps us understand what our failures are and what our successes are and how we then continue to evolve our learning content so that we drive real business success.
0: Yeah, there's so much to it. Michael, thanks really. I really appreciate that. Michael Gulen is the CEO at G&G Advocacy.
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3: 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But unfortunately, time doesn't work like that. It can't be stored or banked. And unlike money, you can't make it back. That's why after 50 years of investing, we've learned that time is the greatest gift of all. And the good news is, if you invest early, time gives you money. And then money gives you more time to do whatever you want to do, even if it is scrolling on the internet. Helen Gray. Long-term investing. Ellen Gray is an authorized FSP.
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5: Consumer Ninja.
6: Well, I mean, you will probably know that if you go into a shop and ask for a discount, there's no chance of getting a discount if you don't actually ask. Turns out, this might actually apply to bank fees as well. There's a case study this week about a farmer in the Overberg. Went through their email, saw an email from one of the big banks, from Absa. It was about improvements to his loan. But the farmer then went and did the maths and saw that this was actually going to cost him around 300,000 Rand a year. And he complained. Wendy Nola is your consumer ninja. Wendy, good evening. So Wendy, okay, what happened? What's the story with the new product?
7: Okay, so think of it like the access facility on your home loan, if you have one. So you pay a bit extra into your bond when you can, and it reduces the interest that you'll pay overall. And then when you need that money later, if you need it, you draw it out again. So Hendrik de Kok, who farms at Jonas Kral near Napier, has been doing exactly that with his Absa business loans for two decades now. So when the farm has cash, it goes into the loan, and when he needs it back for operating costs, he takes it out again. And at Absa, that is called Flexi Reserve. And all was well until recently.
6: Okay, so what changed then in his loan? I mean, this is a loan, this is a relationship he's had for a long time.
7: Exactly. So that email he got from Absa said that they were announcing improved changes to the accounts. The improvement is a fee of 1.5% a year on whatever money is sitting in that Flexi Reserve account. So the money that you've now paid into your own loan can cost you. So if you have a million rand in there, say, and your loan is at 10.5%, having that money in the loan account saves you roughly 105,000 rand a year in interest. The new fee, the improvement, takes 15,000 rand of that straight back. So on Hendrik's numbers relating to his farming business, it comes to, as you said, around 300,000 rand a year.
6: So this would have been a tax on your own money, keeping it in a place where you want to keep it to save you interest.
7: Yes, something like that.
6: Okay, so then why didn't he just take his money out, I suppose?
7: Yeah, so that option would have meant that he lost the interest saving, which was the whole point of putting his money in there. To opt out of Flexi Reserve altogether meant that every extra rand he pays into vanishes into the capital and he can't get it back. So the real choice was pay the fee or lose access to your own working capital. And Yeah, he'd already paid for this facility once. There was an upfront facilitation fee of between 1 and 1.5% on day one. And some of these loans can run for 15 years. So I took up the issue with APSA.
6: And what did they say? I mean, they clearly made a change, and it's one of these things that's kind of pushed to you. You're not asked. Yes. Most people just kind of accept it. What did they say?
7: And framed as an improvement, mind you. So the first response said that clients remain free to make advance payments without any adverse impact, and that the fee is for the ongoing availability of the funds. So I wasn't entirely clear on that. So I went back and asked more questions and got more answers. And ultimately, the answer was, yes, the fee applies to money already sitting in the reserve going back years, including any funds accumulated previously. And the new position is that if you settle early, you pay a percentage of what you owe. So 3% in year one, 2% in year two, 1.5% in year three, and from year four, you give 90 days notice and pay nothing. And if you want out immediately in year four or later without giving that notice, you pay 90 days interest instead. Compared to the old position, in APSA's words, previously clients could provide 90 days notice for early settlement at any point without early settlement fees being levied. So ultimately, though, well, Hendrik complained. His first answer from the bank he calls a cold legal answer. Our terms and conditions allow us to introduce fees. Then he came back to me. As I say, I went back to APSA. And then his phone started ringing, first his bank manager and then the head of commercial banking. And then, yeah, he got an apology for the way the change had been communicated. And last week he sat down with the regional manager at his bank, regional manager for commercial lines, and the outcome was that his loan term stay exactly as they are. No fee will be charged on any surplus he pays into his Flexi Reserve.
6: Sure. So the head of commercial banking, that moved quickly. So he won.
7: He did win, and I asked him one more question. He asked this question, is this now going to apply to everyone? And this is where the you don't ask, you don't get comes in, because he was told the reversal is not a blanket approach. In his words, it's for customers that did not complain, the new fee of 1.5% would become effective. So as always, Stephen, knowledge is power. Hendrik says big banks have all the power and we must use the little leverage that we have as individual customers. So, yeah, don't ask, you don't get.
6: I mean, usually your takeaway from these things is read the fine print. But, Wendy, I mean, this time, if you don't ask, if you don't push back?
7: Well, this time I would say when your bank or any company that you do business with emails you about improvements or enhancements to something that you've already signed up for, read right to the end, because there's usually something a little bit more expensive for you or something that they're taking away, like quite deep into the correspondence. And then question it, push back, you know, do the asking, because if you ask, you may get.
6: Yeah, indeed. Wendy Nola, thank you very much indeed. Your Consumer Ninja, really do appreciate it. As always, just ask and see what happens. Wendy, thank you.
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5: and Cape Talk.
6: See, Marta, and again, of course, for Aubrey, we all know what happens. Yeah, how's it going?
8: Good, how are you, Stephen?
6: All right, what's coming up tonight?
8: So we're wrapping up the, you know, savings month. Savings month. We've been talking about so many things in the last couple of months, in the weeks, talking about how to save, why am I saving for? And today we're just heading it over back to the listener.
6: Saving for you, but that's why you're saving.
8: Yes. So now we're taking it back to the listener and just asking them what they've learned in the last couple of weeks on this. And then at 9, we're touching something very interesting on our feature, Weird and Wonderful. So in the past, crows, those are the birds, blackbirds, were always associated with like death, bad luck, and they're not so good things. But recently, scientists have proven that they're actually one of the smartest birds ever, you know. So we're touching on that to say it was weird at the time, but it's wonderful to learn about what they do. And obviously at 10 o'clock, we go into our motivational side. We closing, you know, the gap between what we believe in and what we really do. What we've agreed to do with ourselves, the things that we've done, what's the action in the last, you know, since we've been around this world. So it's more of like a motivational just to understand people's journeys, how far they've gone in the last couple of years or so. Yeah.
6: It really requires reflection, because we all say we do this, we all think we do this, but do you really do it? I mean, you go down that road.
8: Yeah.
6: Yeah. Yeah, and then your open line at the end.
8: Open line. I had an interesting one yesterday. Mm. Please go to theprimediaplus.com and listen to it.
6: You sure? So, yeah, thanks very much indeed. Look, open lines are usually the best thing on talk radio, apart from the money show. Just gone 7:30. Time for the latest eyewitness news. Mikey, good evening. Tourists have decided South Africa is the best thing ever.
9: That's right, Stephen. Good evening. South Africa's tourism sector continued its recovery in June, welcoming more than 823,000 overnight tourists. This marks an increase of 9.8% compared with the same period last year. Statistics South Africa says overall more than 2.7 million travelers passed through the country's ports of entry during the month, with foreign travelers accounting for nearly three quarters of all movement. The biggest share of tourists came from neighboring SADC countries. Anelita Fandese has more.
10: Today's international tourism data for June shows Mozambique remains the largest source market with more than 216,000 tourists, followed by Zimbabwe and Lesotho. Overseas visitors accounted for just over 17%, led by the United States, the United Kingdom and Australia. 97.3% of tourists visited the country for holiday purposes, including visiting family and friends, shopping and vacations, while business travel accounted for just 2.4%. Most visitors entered South Africa by road, highlighting the continued importance of regional tourism to the country's visitor economy. The figures show South Africa's tourism recovery is driven by strong regional travel, while overseas arrivals continue to provide steady support for the sector. Anelita Fandese, Eyewitness News.
9: SASSA says if social grant beneficiaries do not receive their grant payment, they need to visit one of its offices for grant review. The agency introduced grant reviews more than a year ago to identify beneficiaries who may no longer qualify for social grants. SASSA's Paseka Letsatsi says the Social Security Agency is planning to review 350,000 beneficiaries this financial year. Last week, SASSA revealed it flagged more than 420,000 recipients in the last financial year, and 160,000 of those failed to review.
11: If you don't present yourself, we'll do what we call delayed payment. Delayed payment, it means if everybody gets their grant on the first day of the month, yours will be paid on the third. The intention is to make sure that we signal to you that we need to engage with you.
9: Letsatsi warns that beneficiaries who ignore SASSA's requests risk having their grants cancelled.
11: If you don't present yourself to a SASSA office, we'll lapse your grant permanently. And once we do that, we'd expect an individual to come to a SASSA office.
9: And Anglo American is reportedly discussing a deal worth about 16.7 billion rand to sell its De Beers diamond business, just a fraction of what the one-time diamond monopoly was once worth. Anglo has been looking to sell De Beers since it fended off an almost $50 billion approach from BHP Group in early 2024, yet its disposal process has been hindered by a crisis in the diamond market. Gem prices have plunged due to rising popularity of synthetic stones, along with trade tensions and sudden geopolitical shifts that have added even more pain. Anglo has so far taken three impairments on De Beers in just 3 years, lowering its carrying value for the unit to $2.3 billion in February. Earlier this month, it picked a consortium led by former De Beers CEO Gareth Penny as the preferred bidder. Bloomberg cited people familiar with the arrangement, saying the current deal structure envisages Global Diamond Consortium paying about $1 billion for Anglo's 85% stake in De Beers. Has reportedly said there will also be additional payments based on the performance of the business after the sale completes. A look at your weather. A partly cloudy Thursday in store for Gauteng tomorrow. Temperatures will drop to overnight lows between 4 and 8 degrees and peak at highs between 20 and 23 degrees. Clear skies in Cape Town with light easterly winds at a low of 11 and a high of 22 degrees. The top story in Eyewitness News. South Africa's tourism sector continued its recovery in June, welcoming more than 823,000 overnight tourists.
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6: 24 minutes now to 8 the time. You'll know one of the big problems that we face in South Africa is sorting out our logistics, moving stuff around on trains, on planes, on automobiles, getting it into the country and getting it out of the country on ships. We spoke to the Volterra CEO tonight. We spoke to the Kumba Iron Ore CEO last night. And for them, it is all about moving stuff. The stuff is in the Northern Cape, or it's in Mpumalanga, or it's in Northwest, or Limpopo. And you've got to get it to the coast, to Richards Bay, onto a ship. And you'll know that the person we so often turn to for his guidance and for his knowledge is Professor Jan Havenhuis, logistics professor at Stellenbosch University and director of the GAIN Group. And we thought that there's such a rich conversation here, so we invited him to be our shapeshifter. Jan, good evening, and thanks so much for agreeing to spend some time with us tonight.
19: Good evening, Stephen, and thank you so much for the invite. I feel deeply honored by that.
6: Well, we're very, very lucky to have you. Your interest in logistics, I mean, I want to be cheeky and say, did someone give you a train set as a child? Is that, do you know where it came from? Why you, how you got so interested in it so quickly?
19: Well, two or three reasons, but most importantly, I grew up in a relatively, I would call it in today's terms, maybe poor railway household. So my dad worked for the railways. He was a conductor in the railways. That means that we could travel for free by train, number one. And number two, because our family didn't have a car. Just a train for me was a means of escape. And I started to love trains from a very, very early age in my life. I really enjoyed trains. I really, everything about it. And at this stage of my life, I've really traveled by train all over the world. I've done the Canadian between Toronto and Vancouver twice in my life, many things like that. And I just love trains. It started with that, the fact that trains can keep an economy moving. And up to 1989, we were forced to use the railway for freight transport. So and that was very interesting to me, very, very interesting. So after I've left university, I joined the railways, and it just came from there.
6: I mean, even now when you study logistics and you talk to us about ports, is trains still your, you know, what you call your first love? Is it still the thing you're most interested in? I mean, in some countries, people might call you, and this can sometimes be a slightly difficult term, but it can be with affection too. They'll call you a train spotter.
19: Yes, I am a rail evangelist through and through, but from a very scientific basis these days, from the work that we've done, even work that we've published with the UIC, which is United Union of Railroads, and the International Energy Agency, we have a very clear view these days from our freight demand model and freight flow model of what should be on rail. So although I love railways, I also understand exactly what it is that the railway can do. It is not a willy-nilly thing. And in fact, if you go back now and you look at the economy of South Africa in 1989, the fact that railways was used too much and for freight that shouldn't have been on rail, We can now clearly prove what the damage is that it caused. But I do love railways. I'm sitting here in my study at the moment, and right next to me is my 6x5 meters, three-layer, 60 train, model train layout, which I love to run. And I had some very illustrious visitors to this layout over the last few months, including the Minister of Transport for the Western Cape has been here twice. So I love trains.
6: That's amazing. Absolutely. That's amazing. You talked about growing up in a relatively poor small town. Your father was a conductor, and you went to university. Were you the first in your family to go?
19: Yes, in our household, my older brother, who's passed away sadly in a road accident, he went to university, but he didn't complete it. But in my case, many of my family members and many people in our, not a small town, I grew up in Montclair in Durban, but it was a railway village within Durban, and not many people from there actually went to university. That is true.
6: You worked at Spoonit, I think it was from 1979, which is the old name for the old railway company, and it had a variety of names. What was it like then? I mean, as a child, I went on those trains maybe once or twice in the 1980s, and there was as an outsider, it looked quite fun. You know, these are people who move around the country. I know that moving around the country for work actually isn't fun. But what was it like? What was the company like when you joined it?
19: No, trains were fantastic fun. I mean, your question's got two answers, just in terms of the trains themselves and how much fun they were. I went and worked at the railways. I couldn't immediately find a job that I liked, so I actually started in Bethlehem Station delivering parcels coming from Durban, just so that I can get a job before going to the army. When I got out of the army, I went on a 30,000-kilometer trip right through the country. I could do a first-class trip and just see everything. And the trains were absolutely marvelous. I remember the train between Port Elizabeth and Cape Town had one of those 1913 dining coaches on them with the loose chairs and the beautiful lightning and so on. It was fantastic times. But an interesting side, if you're talking about the railways as an organization, you have to go much further back than Spoornet. You're going back 1979, it was called as for African Railways and Harbors. That wasn't even a business. It was purely a government department. We changed the name in 1981 to South African Transport Services, and it was still not a government department. And when I reflected by myself, why on earth would you ask me to join this interview? I thought to myself, what is the one thing that I could be thankful for? And that is, I've always been in my life where important logistics things happen to this country. For some reason, I've always been around, and I've always had evidence, and that makes you part of the conversation one way or the other. Why I mention this now, in the 1980s, my office was right next to de Villiers' office that he temporarily occupied in a Paul Kruger building, which was the head office of SA Transport Services, as the place was known since 1981, when he wrote the famous de Villiers report that many people in government today are very upset about. I was part of the team, very, very junior, but I was there when Transnet was formed. So the legal succession of Transnet happened in the 80s. And I had some interesting jobs. One of them was to actually arrange the launch party, which was one of the biggest and interesting parties I've never arranged in my life. One of the other jobs I had in that time was to test the name. So we ended up in two names. Southern Transport System was the one, and Transnet was the other one. We ran some focus groups and did some work. So I was there, and I heard many of the things, the discussion points about the creation of Transnet during the 80s and the writing of the Legal Succession Act, and that was really interesting.
6: It's quite something to be involved in the birth of an organization, and sometimes it can make people feel very connected to it in a way that other people are not. Do you still feel like that with Transnet?
19: I do. Right here where I sit on my study also, right next to me is a briefcase that Dr. Anton Moorman gave me in Afrikaans, of all things, with a little inscription on it that said, for the voortreffelijke diens delivered during the creation of this company. And I still have that briefcase, and I feel very close to Transnet. Started to do business on the 1st of April 1990. The company was created on the 19th of February 1990, and some people don't understand the significance of that. because Transnet wasn't ready to be created. As the Minister of Privatization, as he was named those days, not the Minister of Public Enterprises, told Dr. Moorman, but you're not completely ready. The point is, he said, a lot of things has just happened in South Africa. We now need to move and create this company and from that point on restructure it so that we can get what we want. It was an interesting time. Interesting to the effect for me as well, if you're talking about living close to Transnet. I can also say I've known each and every group chief executive of Transnet since Dr. Anton Moorman, and I still have contact with Dr. Moorman. We're still alive. He lives in Philadelphia, not far from me. He's part of a little group. You know, there's typical little WhatsApp groups that they meet every 6 months, and it's the management of Transnet that created the company. They are still there. And since then, I've met each and every one of them. I've spent some time with each and every one of them, some interesting people. They might not even remember me, like Maria Ramos was one. I knew well. She played a very important role in our work. Brian Malefi as well, et cetera, Porsche, the whole lot. I've known all of them. This company has always been very close to me. Very, very close to me. And I've followed its progression to the finest detail.
6: So interesting to hear you talk about that and how it was created and that you did the launch party. The CSIR, so I do want to talk about your academic career a little bit. So the CSIR said in their website that you helped to co-establish the field of macro logistics. Now, I'm presuming by macro logistics you mean tracking how goods move through all logistical systems or transport systems through all of South Africa?
19: That is yes. I mean, what we are talking about here, we talk about the GDP in motion. And macro, the study of macro logistics does to macroeconomics the same as the logistics do to a company. It's looking for the cheapest cost of ownership of an economy. What is the most effective and cheapest way? And then you have to do trade-offs, just like in logistics. You know, if you send larger consignments, your transport cost is less, but your storage cost becomes higher and your cost of carrying inventory. For a country, we do the same. And we look at three most important things. This is how do we get infrastructure? How do we regulate the access to that infrastructure in a fair way? And spatial planning. And if we can get those three drivers right. And yes, we started to work on this discipline for a very interesting reason. And this was in the 90s. And the interesting thing about this is I will never forget this when I got this challenge in the 90s. So Dr. Friedel Molke and Dr. Leo Petkoen, I still have contact with them, told me we have just deregulated transport in South Africa. We don't know anymore how things move. Can you establish some way of just telling us? And that's one of the unintended consequences of private market. And it's worse than that. If you think about the 80s, we still had marketing boards. You were forced to sell your wheat through the wheat board and your maize through the maize board. We knew how the company was structured. And then suddenly we had this case where we didn't know anymore. So we first wanted to know what does GDP in motion look like? And then we tried to establish what is the best way for the economy to move. Now, this is very interesting work we did in South Africa, and we started to publish it globally. And it was noticed by a very important and interesting person from the World Bank. He asked me to join him in India. I did 17 trips to India, probably about 6 to China and a few to Mongolia, Uzbekistan. And we repeated this type of work right through the world. And eventually I had the opportunity to present it right through the world and to publish it. The one article, Logistics and the Future, The Rise of Macro Logistics, is now the most cited article in macro logistics field. And it's interesting, and it was a lovely opportunity to actually do this. And we enjoyed that. And there's a group of us, it's a group of very clever researchers all around me. And we enjoy this work. It's really wonderful work, yes. It was nice doing it.
6: We're speaking to Professor Jan Havenga. We have a few more moments with him. He's the logistics professor at the University of Stellenbosch, and of course, as you can hear, an expert on logistics and co-founding the field of macro logistics. He's with us through until 8 o'clock. It's just gone 11 minutes to 8.
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4: 9 minutes to eight, the time. Your shapeshifter tonight, Professor Jan Havenacher, the logistics professor at Stellenbosch University and director of the GAIN Group. And he's been telling you about his love for all things that move, but particularly trains. Jan, I'm trying to imagine what it must have been like for you, a boy from Montclair, a sort of railway community, growing up in the way that you did, the love for trains that you have. And going to a place like China, where railway transport's taken incredibly seriously, there's been huge investment in it. They got trains whizzing all over the place. I mean, what that must have been like for you? It must have been really quite something.
5: China and India. Initially, I did quite a few trips to China, but even more to India. And at India, trains is just the most wonderful thing. First place, we have the Indian gauge, so the railway track is even wider than European gauge. They can really work with trains. The second place, it's the most mobile community in the world. The average Indian does 1,300 kilometers of train travel per year, every year. Sure. And they are extremely mobile. I mean, I remember getting on the Delhi Metro and paying 10 rupees for a ticket that can take me anywhere in the city, which is 2 rands. I remember taking trips on buses and trams in Kolkata at 5 rupees, which is 1 rand. It's the most mobile nation that I've ever seen. And without a doubt, the reason why India has been so successful, number one, is because they've invested a lot of transport infrastructure over the last 10 years. And number two, they realized that the workforce needs to be mobile and cheaply so. And they do it in a wonderful way. So that's the one side of it. The other side of it, if you've done a presentation to remember traffic of the Indian Railway Board, that is something to experience. The Indian Railway is the biggest employer in the world.
4: Yes.
5: And it equals to India. And to be in that position where you can present to director generals of rail, of transport, and to people like that, to the board of the Indian Railway, that was quite amazing, a wonderful privilege to be able to do that and enjoy that. And talk about, if you go to India with a World Bank team, talk about railways and talk about cricket. And because the team members of the World Bank come from the Netherlands and America and so on, you're the only person that can have the cricket discussion as well. And that is always fun.
4: Do you think it would ever be possible for us to do what China has done? I mean, the president spoke a few years ago about fast trains between cities, and I mean, I'm desperate to do a sort of train trip from Joburg to Cape Town and back again. I don't know if I will be able to for some time. The Shoshalosa mail is still sort of being sorted out. But I mean, when the president first said fast trains, I think everybody sort of laughed at him. And I can understand the cynicism. Do you think it's possible for a country like us?
5: It's a very difficult question for me because there's exactly what you're saying. There's one portion of me that just gets very excited because I love trains. Then I also know the research and I know the science behind it. And there's no business case for any fast trains to the level of the ICE or the TGV or Thales or any one of these trains or the Chinese high-speed trains. There's no business case in South Africa for that. The only real business case is where you have to reach connect two cities that's reasonably far apart in less than 3 hours. Then people will not fly and they'll catch a train. Maybe 3.5 hours, you will still make it. And the French proved it to us. The only possibility in South Africa for lots of trips, which is about 2.5 million per annum, between Durban and Johannesburg, is the only possibility that we have for a really high-speed train. And the cost of building it is just too expensive. It is not our major, most important national priority at the moment. We need to fix our freight railways. That's number one. On the passenger side, we need to get our metro rail system working perfectly. That is our two most important national priorities at the moment. To go and spend a trillion rand or so to try and build a high-speed rail network. Sadly, I don't think we've not done what China has done before they started this. Mm. We've not grown the economy enough to be able to afford this. Sadly, I don't think there's a place for it. I do appreciate the president's dream about this.
6: Sure.
5: That is great. But we need to find the right pathway to that. And that is not in the next 10 to 20 years.
4: When we've spoken to you in the past about the changes at Transnet, both in the rails and with the docks, the harbors, I've always been struck slightly by your optimism, because you will know, Jan, that people are often not very optimistic. And you seem to be very optimistic that the reforms are working, that they will take hold, that they will be maintained. Why are you so optimistic about that?
5: I'm optimistic about it for a few reasons. Number one, I was one of the four people that wrote the freight logistics roadmap that got accepted by cabinet in December of 2023. Now, a lot of people today, if you reflect back, just please remember that cabinet was an ANC cabinet. It is the previous government that accepted a major step in the direction of reform. That's the one. The fact that I know, and just I know it from what I experience, is that our president is very serious about reform.
4: Yeah.
5: He is serious about economic reform. I know that, and I can experience that and feel that. Politics is one thing, but the fact that economic reform is seen as important is important for me. Our new Minister of Transport is both wise, and she is very interested in reform, and she's doing everything in her power to get it done. There's massive stumbling blocks. I see those stumbling blocks, but I have to remain positive that we're going to get those stumbling blocks out of the way and get it done. And if I make a personal, I would call it inventory for myself, of what we achieved over the last 3 years, I can easily sit down and say, we've not done that, and we've not done that, and that. And then I say to myself, in 3-4 years' time, we have a new rail policy, we have the freight logistics roadmap, we have a transport economic regulator bill that was signed that is now an act for the last 2 years. And then I can mention many of these other things. The rail master plan is under discussion. The minister's hard drive to set up a PSP office. And there's a lot of work that's going into that. There's stumbling blocks. There's capacity stumbling blocks. There's coordination stumbling blocks. There's investment stumbling blocks. But each one of those stumbling blocks, without being explicit, I can actually would be able to say this and this and this and this is what people are trying to do about it. It's as if each one of them, somewhere, somebody is trying to cook up something to get that stumbling block out of the way. That is how I see it.
4: Jan, we unfortunately are going to run out of time now, but I just wanted to say thank you for speaking to us tonight. And I really learned an awful lot. We should talk more about you next time, but I think people found that incredibly valuable. Thank you. Professor Jan Havenacha is a logistics professor at the University of Stellenbosch and director of the GAIN Group. And as you can hear, he likes trains just a little bit.
1: The Money Show with Stephen Hurtis is brought to you by Absa Corporate and Investment Banking. Turning intent into execution. That's how Absa are invested in Africa's energy future.
4: Things still turning negative in the U.S. Obviously, that interest rate decision a little later. The Dow Jones down nearly 1.5%. The Nasdaq down 0.72. The S&P 500 down 0.67 at the moment. The conflict in the Middle East, one of the factors, but various other things going on around it as well. Plenty to come. Sarah's next. We'll be back tomorrow. Good evening. It's 8 o'clock.
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7: Good evening, I'm Mikey Malapo.
6: Senior IDAC investigator Sunil Balochun has been served with a notice of intention to suspend him. This was revealed by former IDAC head Andrea Johnson during her testimony at the Matlanga Commission this afternoon. Earlier this month, Balochun was the subject of explosive testimony by Witness N, an investigator attached to the Political Killings Task Team. Witness N alleged that Balochun extorted regular cash payments from undocumented Pakistani and Bangladeshi shopkeepers in the Eastern Cape. Mushana has more.
7: Senior IDAC investigator Sunil Balochun is also accused of recently interviewing suspended police sergeant Fani Nkosi in prison in the absence of his lawyers. In an affidavit before the commission, Nkosi claims Balochun tried to pressure him into implicating suspended National Police Commissioner Fani Masemola and Crime Intelligence Head Dumsani Khumalo in a corrupt relationship with Vusmu Ziket Matlala. Former IDAC head Andrea Johnson says she has it on good authority that Balochun, who she worked with before leaving IDAC, is currently being investigated internally.
8: I'm given to understand that Mr. Balochun received a notice yesterday indicating an intention for him to be suspended. And I would assume it comes only out of that matter because, Chair, that was the first matter that I have escalated to the IDAC judge.
7: IDAC Ombud Judge Takarani Rauringa serves as the independent oversight authority responsible for probing abuse of power and misconduct allegations within the unit. Alpha Ramshwana, Eyewitness News, Pretoria.
6: The Independent Police Investigating Directorate says it's investigating the circumstances surrounding the death of a man during a police operation in Bellville in the Western Cape. IPID says police acted on a tip-off and searched an apartment belonging to Chika Ibe at the Parkzicht Villas complex last Thursday, where they allegedly discovered substances suspected to be drugs. IPID spokesperson Lizzie Shipping says the suspect allegedly collapsed onto a couch during the search and became unresponsive. Shipping says emergency medical services declared Ibe dead at the scene.
9: The post-mortem was conducted and preliminary findings indicate that the deceased sustained multiple bruises and abrasions on his back and chest.
6: Parliament's impeachment committee is set to appeal Friday's High Court ruling that has temporarily blocked it from holding public hearings in the Section 89 inquiry into the Parapara matter. Although Chairperson Makashile Gana said he didn't consider it prudent to pursue this route after having taken legal advice and given the tight timeframes, at least nine parties persisted. Backed by the IFP, Freedom Front plus Patriotic Alliance and Al Jamaah, the ANC, however, said it did not agree. The committee has been barred from hearing evidence until the High Court has decided on the lawfulness of the report that has given rise to the inquiry. Lindsay Dentlinger has more.
10: The EFF's Ompile Moutwe said it would set a wrong precedent not to challenge the court's interference in the work of the committee that is tasked with investigating President Cyril Ramaphosa's conduct following the theft of US dollars from his farm in 2020. The MK Party's John Schlope said he believed the dissenting judgment would give weight to an appeal.
11: The court ruled against us. Logically, I would urge this committee to appeal against the ruling of the majority of the Western Cape High Court.
10: The DS Glynis Breitenbach agreed.
12: The judgment is somewhat ambiguous and does encroach on the powers of Parliament in a fashion that may well be going forward unacceptable.
10: The Freedom Front Plus's voter vessels, however, did not agree, saying the committee would struggle to prove the harm of an interim order. Lindsay Dentlinger, Eyewitness News. Parliament.
6: The Electoral Commission says the race for South Africa's municipalities is beginning to take shape with the final voter registration weekend coming up. The IEC says this marks not only the last chance for voters to register at voting stations, but also the beginning of an increasingly competitive election race. The Commission says 620 political parties are currently registered ahead of the 2026 local government elections, while preparations for candidate nominations are already well advanced. The IEC's online candidate nomination system is active and more than 79,000 representatives from political parties and independent candidates have been trained on the nomination process. The IEC's Saima Mabolo.
13: To date, 76 political parties and 39 independent candidates have started using the system, supporting early preparation for the efficient submission of nominations once the election timetable takes effect.
6: And in Mozambique, the country has awarded a 25-year contract to two Chinese companies to build and operate a one-stop border post at Machipanda near Zimbabwe, adding two other logistics deals secured by the firms. The accord with Union Portland Capital and Zhongmei Engineering Group will use a public-private partnership model. Government spokesperson Inocencio Impisa told reporters in Maputo today that the deal will see Chinese companies hold a 75% stake. The Mozambican government will contribute 15% through a state road fund, with the remainder held by local business people. The BBC reports that, the MoneyWeb reports that the one-stop border post is expected to improve the efficiency of border services and reduce waiting times for the more than 400 freight trucks that pass through Machipanda daily, traveling between the port of Beira and hinterland. Construction is scheduled to begin in October at an estimated cost of $30 million. Zhongmei and Union Portlink already have agreements with the government to build the Beira Port Access Road and the Dondo Logistics Terminal with an investment of about $160 million. Gold's trading at $4,069.69 an ounce. The rand at 1668 to the dollar, 22.23 to the pound, at 19.04 to the euro. Brent crude oil is at $90.35 a barrel. A look at your weather. Partly cloudy skies in store for Gauteng tomorrow. Joburg will drop to overnight lows of 6 degrees and peak at highs of 20. Pretoria is at 8 and 23. Vereeniging is at 4 and 21 degrees. Clear skies in the mother city with light easterly winds at a low of 11 and a high of 22 degrees. The top story in Eyewitness News this hour. Senior IDAC investigator Sunil Belachin has been served with a notice of intention to suspend him.
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14: It's 7 minutes after 8 o'clock. Good evening and welcome to the Oprimasango. I'm Siyabonga Mota with you until midnight. Thank you so much for staying in on our programs on both 702 and Cape Talk with you, as I've said, until midnight. So many things to talk about, great conversation that we're having. But let's take, I think our colleague, Stephen Grotis, was with you from 6 on the Money Show. Catch him again back on your airwaves tomorrow between 6 and 8. Today is a Wednesday, and we have quite a few things to look into and cover on the show this evening. Obviously, at 8, we look into our FITA financial matters, and obviously today we're wrapping up the National Savings Month. What have you learned in the last couple of weeks on some of the conversations that we've had and on this very same show? But also at 8, in fact at 9, we go into our feature, Weird and Wonderful. I had a very interesting one when I was talking to Nsikelelo, the producer of the show. I was like, this is very interesting. So what we're looking into today is that for centuries, crows have been obviously looked into as a bird that obviously would be seen as some sort of bad luck or, you know, death. But the other side of it today, scientists have, you know, revealed a very different story, which is really interesting, that this is a very, you know, intelligent species, basically. But it's always been there, that when you look into it, you think, oh, it's isolated with, associated, in fact, with bad luck or any bad spirits. We were talking about also other animals earlier, that in some of our communities or in our families, when we see that kind of an animal, we always think of bad luck. But when we're talking about that, and Weird and Wonderful this evening, that's between 9 and 10, and then at 10 o'clock, we're getting into something very interesting. But maybe let me also touch a little bit on the idea of animals. I think that's one thing I'd want to carry also again when it comes to our beliefs at the open line at 11. At 10 o'clock, change your mindset, you know, from believing to action, choosing the gap between the intention and impact. We're having this conversation this evening with Lesego Moloka, to have this conversation basically. And obviously on at 11, we said the 702 open line. Yesterday we had very creative conversation. I think I'm going to touch on it a little bit, but obviously move on into the belief system in terms of animals, beliefs on certain things that would happen in our families and in our communities, and then, you know, how, what it means into our day-to-day lives. Do we still believe in them? Are we still hanging on them? We've moved away from them. That's how the show would look like this evening. You know, as we have this conversation for the next, this program basically for the next 4 hours. I'm keen to have you on board, you know, to talk to us and, you know, share your thoughts and obviously be a part of the show all the time. One thing I want to say that is very interesting about this particular program is that you as you're sitting at home now, you're always waiting to engage and talk to us. And I find that all the time as one element that is very interesting, you know. So I'm very keen on hearing your thoughts and all of that. You know, today, the less we talk about Madlanga, the better. So many things. We'll touch on it again on the open line. 011-883-0702. That's our WhatsApp call. What's this? Telephone line on 702. But also on Cape Talk is 021-446. 021. I'm losing it now. Okay. 021-446-0567. And then the WhatsApp line is 072-7021-702. It's 11 minutes after 8 o'clock. The inaugural Western Cape Infrastructure Ministerial Roundtable on 30 July brings together government leaders, investors, industry experts, and development partners to grow infrastructure in the Western Cape. The roundtable aims to strengthen collaboration between government and the private sector while showing progress on the Western Cape Infrastructure Framework Strategy and Implementation Plan 2050. It will also highlight key infrastructure projects, investment opportunities, funding models, and innovation solutions that will help drive economic growth and improve infrastructure across the province.
15: In a world of noise, one thing is still clear. Aquele. Introducing the new, still-flavored range from Aquele. Lemon mint, mango passion fruit, blueberry raspberry, peach apricot. Still made from Aquele's 100% natural spring water. Delicious, high in vitamins, low in kilojoules, and still full of joy. It's new, it's refreshing, it's flavored, it's still Aquele.
14: The inaugural Western Cape Infrastructure Ministerial Roundtable on 30 July brings together government leaders, investors, industry experts, and development partners to grow infrastructure in the Western Cape. The roundtable aims to strengthen collaboration between government and the private sector while showing progress on the Western Cape Infrastructure Framework Strategy and Implementation Plan 2050. It will also highlight key infrastructure projects, investment opportunities, funding models, and innovation solutions that will help drive economic growth and improve infrastructure across the province.
3: Financial matters.
14: It's 13 minutes after 8, we're getting into our financial matters now as we wrapping up the National Savings Month. I'm so interested into knowing if you've been able to save. I know times are tough, you know, very, very tough. Saving is very, very tricky. And I want us to have this conversation. What have you learned in the last couple of weeks on the conversations that, you know, PraOps has had with Dr. Frank Makwego? And Dr. Frank Makwego is joining us now. I'm on via Zoom. Dr. Makwego, good evening. Thank you so much for joining us.
16: Good evening. Good evening. And I've been listening as you started the show. And thank you so much for the, you know, wonderful thought. Always interesting lineup that we have for the rest of the show for our wonderful listeners. Really, really building on your point that I am looking forward to engaging with our listeners, and good evening to our listeners from all the platform that they engage with us. We really have had such an awesome journey where we were unpacking this idea of celebrating National Savings Month, July in South Africa, in a different light. So we started with really asking a basic question around identity. To say to our listeners, you know, how do you identify yourself? Because it matters. In other words, we're asking, do you say

0: how should I save? Right. Mm. Where exactly must the money go? And we spoke about ideas around, well, the time frame is important. If you're saving for a longer commitment, then you're talking unit trusts, share portfolios. If you're saving for a shorter time, you really wanting to keep your money kind of safe in the bank. So we spoke about the idea of return, risk, access to the money as an example.
1: Mm.
0: Last week, we said, how do you stay on the course?
1: Mm.
0: What do you do when you find yourself, and that's exactly building into your question, right? You say, this month of July, has it been easier for our listeners to save, or it has been tough if they manage to stay the course, this goal of saving? And we spoke last week about some of the ways that people can use to remind themselves what they are saving for, to put a little bit at any given time, to automate. So this evening, we are wrapping everything together. We really would like to hear from our listeners, what have they learned, as we have asked? What are they implementing? What are the challenges? And any other questions relating to savings? I'm really looking forward to good discussions this evening.
2: You did touch on what obviously has been covered, Dr. Makwege, in the in the last couple of weeks. But what one of the strongest messages from last week's discussion was that successful saving is less about the willpower and more about systems. Let's unpack a little bit there that idea again, and maybe explain in depth on what it means for someone. Well, how do you build systems into day-to-day life when it comes to saving?
0: The way you captured it, right, to say we are often misled, right, because it's a common belief if you see on social media platforms the idea of, no, man, all you need is will. You must have strong willpower. It will happen. Whereas you're so right that systems, way more than willpower, is what gets you into overly good financial health. Let's start there. I really love the way you've unpacked it. So, number one, when we talk about willpower, what are we saying? We're essentially saying, I guess a way to put it, you will yourself into doing something you don't want to do, or something you're finding difficult to do. Want to put money aside? Just think about it and tell yourself you can do it. There is no obstacles that is going to, kind of get into my way. And yes, there will be opportunities of a sale, opportunities of entertainment or spending the money in other ways. But you just, these human beings who through sheer willpower get things done. Well, the bad news, according to science, is that willpower is a muscle. It's a resource that gets depleted. That is why if you see, you think about New Year resolutions, one of the reasons they fail, it's because they are often driven by willpower. It's new, yeah, I'm going to lose weight. I'm going to save. I'm going to start meditating exercise, right? And because we use willpower for many other things in life.
1: Mm.
0: And so it's in high demand, right, in our lives as human beings in general. Because if you think about it here, let's assume you're at a braai with Amajita or you are at some function. You want to go for that extra verse. You want to go for that extra choppy. Willpower is what you use to say, no, I have had enough. I'm not going to do that. Like me, I love chocolate. If I say, well, I've already had a slice of chocolate, why not two? What stops you from doing that is willpower. So we use willpower all the time. So it gets depleted. And therefore, scientists are telling us that we must, in fact, use it sparingly. It's definitely something that's is difficult to consistently use to build financial health or savings. And therefore, your the way you positioned it here to say it's systems, not willpower. I believe in it because research supports it, even some of the work I do here at Gibbs, and I've given you examples of why we sometimes run out of willpower because we've used it in many other parts, of our life. So if willpower is not the silver bullet, what do we need? You spot on. And that's what the month was about. It's about systems. And when you think systems, we're really not thinking, perhaps people often rush to IT systems things like that. No. We are saying you as an individual must investigate and find a

0: system that works for you. So budgeting, for example, it's a system that can help with savings, because you tell yourself, out of every 100 rand, I will try to put 10 rand aside, right? That's a system. And then we know to try to put it when it's now in the bank account, often is challenging. We look to another system that says, why don't you automate? In other words, you know the day you get paid, every 100 that goes in, just put a stop order and put 10 rand away in a fixed deposit account. So that's what we mean by system. Another system is checking, why is it difficult for me to achieve goals I have set for myself? So reviewing what you are doing, doing more of what's working, doing less of what's not working, that's a system. Another system, then I'll pause here. Another system that I use a lot is, I call it a date with my finances. So once a month, on a Sunday, I just review what has been happening with my finances in the month. Did I check my credit score? Were there any things that were incorrect and I informed the credit bureau, or everything was fine? Did I check my check account? Were there any funny things, like funny debit orders, and did I make sure that I stopped those, or everything is okay there? Did I reflect on my bank number? Right. So, and there are, of course, many aspects we can do. That's what we mean by system. We're saying something that works for you, but that you are intentional about, that you do regularly to help you stay on the path of good financial health.
1: Mm. I'm glad that you spoke about, you know, the date with your finances. It's more like taking stock and checking what is happening in my finances, what is coming in and out of my bank account, but also you touch on the credit score part and just obviously the overall well-being of your finances. But I want to touch on this, because something came into mind when you were explaining the systems, is that what is our relationship? In fact, do we have a relationship as ordinary people in South Africa, where we understand the business of money? I'm going to call it the business of money, but we understand. Do we just get paid, or you know, get the money and then pay the bills and then and move on? But do we understand the fundamentals of this fundamental element of our lives?
0: Yeah. No. We still all have a journey to go. Some people a long way, you know. Some people have been on the journey for a while, and our listeners often call and share with us how they have navigated that journey of, essentially, as we say, this business of finance, or this business of managing my income that's coming in, right? And so what happens often, and we use National Savings Bank to reflect on that, to say there are a few obstacles that stand in the road to understanding this business of managing our income, or this business of managing our finances. One of those obstacles is the belief that it's only important when I start earning a lot of money. And a lot is relative. So whoever says it, they know what a lot means to them. But often, because we always adjust expectations as human beings. So what may be a lot when you're starting out is very different once you start working. So in other words, it's continuous being postponed actively, or having a date with finances. So that's one of the obstacles, this postponement of at some point when I feel I'm earning enough. Whereas we have been saying during the month of July that you must start now with where you are. So that's the one part that stops people from effectively engaging with this idea of looking after their finances. And then the other one is just a plain matter of time, that people are in full time work in what they do to earn that income. Often they just feel they just don't have the time to really go into the required levels of engaging with their finances, right? And what we said as part of celebrating National Savings Month, we said it might be a good idea for people, in fact, it's generally a very good idea to work with a financial planner or a financial advisor. You can get them from banks and insurance. You have an accountability partner, someone who helps you, who reminds you to do the work of looking after your money. Then I guess the last point CIA are bringing is that all of us, by far the majority of people that I come across, we are not taught.

0: But that skill, that it's an important life skill to be able to manage your money, to look after your income well. We learn it through the trial and error methods. You make mistakes, you fix them, you buy something you don't afford and you realize it's tough, or you get into trouble with debt. So part of National Savings Month was really for us to get people interested. This idea of part and parcel of a good life, however someone describes it, is underpinned by managing your money well. So put time aside, work with a financial advisor, constantly challenge yourself to do better, to want to learn more about how can you look after your money more, effectively. It's a lifelong journey, but you get better at it as you start and engage with it. So as a country, generally, from some of the research we do here at GIBS, we find like a month here, you'll be shocked. On average, a study we did a few years ago, the average individual who was in our representative sample of working South Africans said they spend about 12 minutes a month finances. Just think of 12 minutes a month. It's so little.
1: It's too so little to think about it in this regard, because, like it or not, the finances, we need to understand them.
0: They're
1: Otherwise,
0: central here to our
1: very
0: lives.
1: much,
0: Yes.
1: very much so.
0: Yeah.
1: When you wake up in the morning, there's something financial that might require your attention, like it
0: Oh,
1: or
0: without
1: not.
0: a doubt.
1: Yes,
0: Yes.
1: it could be your cell phone without data. You could be running out to buy bread. You could be pouring
0: Yeah.
1: fuel or getting money to, take a taxi or a bus to work. Anyway,
0: Yes.
1: you've touched on it, Dr. McGregor, and I think it's very important that we remind the people on these things. The
0: Yes.
1: if there was one misconception about saving that
0: Yeah.
1: listener at home would have not left behind during the series,
0: Yes.
1: what would it be like? Maybe
0: Yo.
1: what would be that one misconception?
0: And I'm so glad here. You're putting me in the corner here to say one, because it focuses the mind, and one doesn't say, okay, my top three or my top 10. If there is one that I have been reflecting a lot on as we engaged with National, Saving Minds with Brother Ops, it is this year. And consistently, even with my, I've got two young adult girls, I share it with them, is start where you are here with what you have. If you have 10 rands and you commit to, for every 10 rand I have, I want to take 1 rand, and you need to make it a habit so that when it's 100, you can put 10 rand aside. When it's 1,000, you can put 100. So it is really about discipline. So don't wait until you earn a certain amount of money or until you have achieved certain objective. Just start where you are with the discipline that says, when I get income, I commit to put part of it for savings, and you can even start generally for emergency savings, for education. I just don't want to spend it for now, and therefore I want to put it aside. So often we wait for the right time. There is no right time. The right time is today, and it's the little that you have. Don't wait for putting aside big monies. Just start where you are with what you have.
1: Okay, I want to invite the listener now. But
0: Yes.
1: I think I need to remind what we've covered or what was covered in the last couple of weeks.
0: That would be awesome, Sia.
1: It
0: Yes.
1: would be the questions around who am I financially, what am I saving
0: Yes.
1: for, and how should I save, and how do I stay committed?
0: Yes.
1: That
0: That
1: those are
0: was
1: the
0: last
1: biggest
0: week.
1: questions.
0: Yeah.
1: And I want to invite
0: Yes.
1: the listener on 011-883-0702. That is our line on 702. But if you're listening on Cape Talk, it's on 021-446-056, on WhatsApp on 072-7021-702. Dr. McGregor, for someone who's listening today who hasn't managed to save a single rand during this
0: Yes.
1: National Savings Month, and we've always said it's not too late to save, where should they start?
0: Yes.
1: Tomorrow morning?
0: Oh, they must start tomorrow morning, and we must add something here. When you haven't been able to do something that is so spoken across many platforms, the idea of it's important to save, sometimes you start feeling there's something wrong with me because everyone has got it together. They're able to put a little bit aside, and I just don't, either because of my financial situation or I'm not good at saving or at really engaging with my monies. I want to first offer that

0: I have learned the journey of financial health, in particular around a difficult task is saving, putting money aside, not consuming it today. That journey here requires self-compassion, recruiting your human. And humans often, we set out plans and we often are not able, for various reasons, to execute those plans, to live up to what we said we're going to do, just like we often struggle with our New Year resolution. So one thing here that holds people back is the fact that, well, who am I? You know, I said last year, July Savings Month, I committed to do something. It's a year later. Sia and Dr. Max are talking about it. I haven't done. I'm just not good at this. Then they stop. No. This is a difficult thing because the world advertises a lot of spend, enjoy yourself, don't miss out now. So being kind to oneself, to say, it seems a little bit difficult. What systems can I put in place, like we started with, to help me to do it? So be kind, this thing. Then when do you start? Start tomorrow. Because it's not starting about putting the money. Really start by committing to, I identify myself as a person who is capable of saving. I will start by putting aside, even if you in touch with rands and notes. Younger people today, they don't often touch coins and paper money. But if you touch paper money, start a piggy bank, right? Or put it somewhere. You don't even need to get a piggy bank. And just say, this is 20 bucks. I'll put it aside. Because what you want is your mind to shift and say, I am capable of saving, as opposed to judging yourself harshly and saying, oh, this is so hard for me. So start tomorrow. Put a system in place and check it with compassion.
1: There's this video on social media that talk about where they say, if the money that you have now cannot change your mind, eat that money. That takes me to...
0: Yes. I've seen that.
1: Seen that before. It takes me to the mental side of this whole journey. Is that...
0: Yeah.
1: I think you did touch on it on earlier. It's more of like a behavioral trap,
0: Without a doubt.
1: That you know, quietly, you know, would disturb the person or that one particular individual in their journey of saving or disturb their saving plans. Even if they do have the intentions, then how do we go to this? How do we then tackle this psychological element? Because it's always there. Because you would look at the man and say, I've saved this money. I see this nice sneaker that I didn't plan to buy. Yes. And I say, I work hard. I deserve it.
0: Yeah. Yo, let me give you a practical example here. I love the question. And of course, I'm sure our listeners have many examples they can build on. But today, I had a meeting at the Mall of Africa. It's a huge mall. I'm walking around there. And guess what? One of the shops here had sale on the window. I just want to tell you, Sia, and our listeners, I went to the mall for a business meeting, right? 12 to perhaps 1, I was done. I'm now walking to make my way back to Johannesburg. And I just said, there's nothing to lose first, because I had to tell myself, I want you to see the psychology part of it, Sia, that you are talking about. I'm just looking. This seems to be beautiful sneakers. Then I walked in into the shop. It's got up to 75%. Right? Up to 75%. Save up to 75% because they sale. Then I looked at a few sizes. Before I know it, I say, yo, this is quite a nice sneaker. Let me ask the person working in the shop, the assistant, right? To say, oh, so tell me this specific one. How much is this one? Because I see it's up to 75%. As he was looking up my size, because then obviously he says, you try it. And then I'm trying it. And something say to me, but you know, you didn't come to buy shoes here. Why are you now trying shoes? And then immediately what came to mind here was this. It's because I'm attracted by saving up to 70. But if I didn't plan to buy shoes, even if I get a good deal, let's say I end up getting 50% off. The shoes were 1,000. They are 500 and I buy them. I actually didn't save 500. I spent it because it wasn't in the plan. And I'm using that here to illustrate that even for me, I had to be strong. Fortunately, there was no size 9, which is my size. So he came back, but I'd already made my mind that I can't buy. I didn't come to this. This is not discipline with my finances. So every single day, like you said earlier, our wonderful listeners, whether it's a new burger to try, a new phone, whether it's me save and I'm trying to buy shoes that I don't need because I've got enough shoes,

0: It shows you theology far more than rands and cents. And therefore, the first thing that we have been offering our listeners on this show here is the idea that everyone has a relationship with money. Part of it, we must understand what money represents. Is it status? Is it power? Is it giving? Is it freedom? Is it security? Is it planning? Because often what drives what we do is this thing that we don't see, the psychology of it, that says status, therefore I must have branded clothes. And I'm saying there's anything wrong with it, but the more you know about it, the more you are able to use that knowledge to protect yourself from yourself, like what I did, to say, but it's not in your plan, Dr. Max, to buy shoes. Yes, it's life, but you're not here to buy shoes. That was a conversation with self. Thank God there was no size. And then, you know, I wasn't tempted further. So psychologically, what individuals need is the little conversation that I had with myself to say, but you're not here to buy shoes. But it says up to 50% off. But it's not in your budget to buy shoes in the month of July now. So when we have that gap where we allow ourselves to think before we commit, we are able to engage better with the psychology side of money. But it's hard here. And I'm sure you can identify with the temptation. And it was hard for me to walk without those sneakers.
1: It's very interesting because it has happened to me many times where no plan of buying something. And it wouldn't be money that I'm using. Let's say I said this is the money that I would want maybe to have a nice time. You know,
0: yes.
1: But it would be money that maybe I would have taken somewhere that was not intended for this particular purchase. I'm going to take a call now on 011-883-0702. Mac and Joburg, good evening. Talk to us.
0: Good evening,
2: good
0: Mac.
2: Evening. Good evening, Honorable Doc. Good evening, C.
0: Thank you for calling.
2: So my question is primarily on an expense base, right? So you have thought about the planning, you have put together the policies, you put together the relevant that would allow you to then start thinking about what happens in retirement, what happens in a dark time, right? And then life just happens. You get a very bad card, and within that card, your credit status goes from a 800 all the way down to like a 400, primarily because you were retrenched. There's no sense of income. Things just go bad. And now you need to recover from that. And then we are speaking in the sense of, yes, everything is great, but then the recovery to get to a point where you can even put away 5 grand.
0: Yeah.
2: In such instances, when everything has just gone to literally bad. Because I would like to believe that a big chunk of South Africans are living within that particular sphere. It might not have been a retrenchment, but then there's just that thing that I get paid on the 25th or the 30th, whatever the day is, and tomorrow all the money is gone. And then it's fall into a loop of perhaps maybe if you don't have good credit, you go to the Sunisa's line. If you have good credit, you're going to those payday loans.
0: Yeah.
2: In such instances, because such people perhaps might not even have some form of a return or some form of an experience where they can then go to a store and then make decisions and then overzealously spend.
0: Yes.
2: In such where you've got somebody whose their back is against the wall.
0: Yes. What a powerful question, right?
1: Yeah. No, no. You can go on, Dr. Bagwe.
0: And you know, Sia, I really love the fact that our listener, you know, he frames it as this is the experience of, and I agree with him from, you know, the financial well-being studies and some of the research that we see that people really have their wall against the back. It's difficult at the moment with finances. Number one, I acknowledge that. Number two, it's also the reality that once someone has a bad

0: credit record, it's now difficult for them to access formal lenders. They then go informally, and often it can make, you know, it often makes things worse there, not only because the interest rates are high, but you can also get into the habit of relying, you know, more on that. And therefore, the question is saying, what advice do we have? We're talking about National Savings Month. What one or two things can we say to the millions of South Africans who have that? So, couple of things for me to help answer. No one answer, right? To contribute to the discussion. So my thinking is this, firstly. One, and I think it's a thing, Sia, of just being older and a little bit wiser now. The first thing that I would again go back to is accepting the reality of the situation. I'm not saying accept things are not working well. I'm just saying, just acknowledging, maybe it's a better way. Acknowledging to say, yo, things are really difficult. I've got my back against the wall here in terms of the money comes in, and research tells us for majority of South Africans, it's gone between 2 and 3 days. It used to be 5 days. Debit orders, you know, the majority of the income is gone. So firstly, just acknowledging that reality, that it's really kind of difficult at the moment. One, why is that important? For me, it's because I have this philosophy here that says when you name the problem, right, when you name the problem, you lessen its power on you. In other words, you say, yo, you know, for the last couple of months, I see that after 3 days, there's nothing left. That's the reality. Once we acknowledge it, next step, let me figure out what's going on. And that's the steps here. Your point earlier on about South Africans and generally our engagement with managing our finances. Most people stop at the acknowledging. Who be? It's bad. They stop because they feel it's why torture myself more? Why stress myself by trying to figure out exactly what's going on? And I said, we should then go and say, where is the money going? Oh, I see. Rent is taking this much. Transport is taking, I'm talking about the needs. Transport is school fees for kids or for myself and so that you start having really a good grasp of where exactly is the money going, instead of having kind of like a general idea. I say acknowledge, first step, take action, really get good insights with what's happening with your finances. Why are those insights important here? Once you are there's really two things that you can do. One, you really see there is nothing, there's no breathing space. There is no 10 rand or 15 rand. I can't cut anything. Everything here is needed. Ready paying and is taking all the money. Next, what you can then do, which we talk less of, which is then trying to figure out, is there a way of bringing in some sort of additional income? I'll give you examples here. Then I'll pause here. Today, where I teach at Gibbs, I met two ladies. One was asking me to help her with a side hustle to bring more money. What does she do? She sells homemade, what do you call them? Home cleaning products, mopping the floor, washing dishes, and. She's works as a security at Gibbs. There is a side hustle, right? The other person sells Archer. It's cleaning, but she sells Archer. And so, often here, when we talk about side hustle, people think, you are in the comfort of your lecture hall at Gibbs, you think it's easy. I'm giving two practical examples of one buying Archer today from one of the ladies, the other one talking to me about, do you have customers for me? And so often the next step, if there's really, really nothing, is to say, with the skills that I have, what can I use to bring a little bit in over and above what I'm getting? Because there's nothing to cut out. Yeah. That's what some of what I can offer. And here you can see, it's again psychology mindset. Not enough is coming. With my skills, what can I do to generate? And I'm giving you two examples of full-time employed security kids. Yeah. And this is what they are doing to earn additional income.
1: I'm going to take Bennett and Brits. Bennett, good evening. Talk to us.
0: Talk to us, Bennett. Thanks for calling.
2: How are you? How are you, Doc? How are you there?
1: Good, man.
0: Good. Yeah. Thank you for being our listener and taking the brave step to call us. We know often
2: very, very,
0: you know,
2: very,
0: it's
2: very
0: difficult
2: very
0: for calls to get in, or you doubt yourself. Yeah. Thank you.
2: Very, very, very fascinating stuff. But at the face value, when you talk about saving, it's like it's very easy, or it's like something that many people tend to

0: no, you know. And yes. and people don't even take efforts on that.
1: Yes.
0: But I think yeah. the big problem here, I was telling Ntikelelo earlier, you know, the yeah. producer. So
1: yes.
0: Listen,
1: our producer,
0: me
1: yes.
0: and my friend, lately, we come across a phrase from Bill Gates, where yeah. Bill Gates was saying that you have, if your mobile phone is expensive yeah. than your account balance, then yeah. you are not serious about life. And, you know, I find that very, very much striking. And yeah. I say, so if you can look into this phrase, and yeah. we go and we put them around gambling, you know, facilities.
1: Yes.
0: Yeah. There's been a lot of stories about gambling, students
1: yes.
0: using NAPSA's money for gambling.
1: Yes.
0: But we take this Bill Gates phrase.
1: Yeah.
0: Around such facilities,
1: uh-huh.
0: maybe it will help. And my friends will come and say, "But no, but man, why should you teach someone about savings while maybe reaching his, you know?" Because
1: yes,
0: our schooling system actually have failed us this money, and it's still failing us because there's
1: yeah.
0: no
1: yeah.
0: way that you can try to, you know, to persuade someone into
1: yes.
0: the culture of saving at a particular age.
1: Yes.
0: But
1: yeah.
0: if you start that at grassroots level, you make it a priority. If,
1: mm-hmm.
0: Even if you give your kid, you know, your son or daughter a 10 rand, so, you know, you'll buy scones, you'll buy some snacks, but at school, you know, they make savings a priority. I mean, that little
1: yes.
0: one knows that, okay, maybe I'll have to spend 3 rands out of 10
1: yes.
0: rands. I have to go back home with 7 rands. And you calculate
1: yes.
0: how much that little one have saved at the end of the week, how
1: yes.
0: much that little one will have saved at the end of the month. And that will be phenomenal, okay? But we failed. At some point, I'm saying, you know, debate like this, discussion like this, you know, 702
1: yeah.
0: is another LMS. You get the point? It's
1: yes.
0: a particular, you know, LMS that is listening to 702, not everybody. Sometimes
1: yes.
0: I say, why can 702 make a point that they'll reach even the really needy? They really need to have to listen to programs
1: yeah.
0: such as this one, and perhaps maybe they even translate these programs into their mother tongues. Surely it will help. But at the moment,
1: yes.
0: you're addressing, fine, I might have a way out of it and a bit of understanding, but what about those who cannot reach that LMS or that level?
1: Mm,
0: you see, we are still running behind, and that is why we are not getting anywhere soon. Another big problem, big blame will be the banks,
1: yeah,
0: financial
1: yeah.
0: banks. You know, 20 years ago, they were a little bit active in terms of advising people in terms of the culture of savings. But, you know, it's like they went into a deep sleep. They went into the deep sleep. I don't know what banks are doing lately. That is where I'm saying it's like banks, our own banks, have been overtaken by the gambling, you know, facilities. Because,
1: yeah.
0: You know, on the street or wherever, if you're in town, out of 10 people, 9,
2: yeah.
0: they go for gambling. And the very same 9,
1: they
0: don't know anything about the culture of saving.
1: Yeah.
2: Yeah.
0: How do we get into the root? How do we get to the really need?
1: Yeah.
2: Yeah. No, got you, Bennett. Sorry.
1: Beautiful points, yeah.
2: Dr. Makoko, I want to take
1: you.
2: Saeed as well, and then you can just...
1: yes, let's do that.
2: Yeah,
1: then you'll answer both.
2: Yeah,
1: yes.
2: Saeed,
1: yes.
2: Saeed, good evening. Talk to us, man. Are you there, Saeed?
3: Hello, yes.
2: Yes, Saeed, talk to us. You're live on air.
3: Good evening, and thank you for the opportunity. This is a very provoking program. Thank you for
1: thank you,
3: Saeed.
1: For that. Yeah.
3: Yes. I just want to ask the prof.
1: Yes.
3: If you could resemble the financial wellness in a person, how will that person look like? That is just my question. And myself
1: nice.
3: A banker,
1: yes.
3: now currently working towards the youth development through enterprise creation. I teach the young
1: lovely.
3: People
1: yes.
3: finance 101 and the importance of saving and budgeting and
1: yes.
3: all the financial things.

0: But coming back to my question, I really want
1: Yes.
0: to understand what financial wellness looks like. Thank you.
1: Yes. Ah, what a beautiful question. It's a
2: Saeed,
1: broad
2: thank you so
1: day.
2: much. Saeed from
1: Yeah.
2: Joburg. Yeah. Thank you so much for that question. I think it's a very powerful question,
1: Yeah.
2: Dr. Yeah.
1: So let's take the last one, then we'll go because I just summarized them here. The first one was really talking about societal challenges, the discussion around financial education, around things that cause people to perhaps have less. An example was given of gambling. I'll finish off with that. I want to start with this because it's really, really also helps answer the first question. What does a financially well person look like, right? And it's so deep here, this question, and is at the heart of the challenge around financial health or financial wellness and saving in particular. Part of it is because it's difficult to see, right? Therefore, Saeed asks a powerful question. Think about this here and our dear listener. It's very easy for you to see how someone is dressed and you conclude how they are doing financially. It's very easy for you to look at what someone drives, you conclude. It's easy for you when you look at on Instagram and they are putting their holidays and. Why? Because what we do with our social life is very evident out there, right? Whereas when we talk about financial health, hidden, because we don't go out and show our balances online, or very few people do that, or talk about our money, or talk about our oh no, not let me not mention any specific provider. Talk about our financial services provider, and you know how wonderful is our account. So I'm starting this here so that our listeners can see the power of the question, right, and the psychology that you spoke about. So because it's very difficult to just say, oh, here's a financially healthy person, right? What we need to do is to define it in a way that cuts across income. So we have varying levels of financial wellness. If you are financially well, for me, it's a couple of things here. One, that person has low levels of financial stress. That's an indicator. When we talk financial stress, we're talking about they are less worried about debit orders bouncing off, credit or debt collectors calling them. They are not behind payments on their financial obligation. So generally, they have manageable level of worry about finances. That's one indicator. Even my research at Gibbs suggests that. That's the first indicator to answer. A financially well person has less money worries. Right, I gave examples of that. Let's move to the second ones here. You also mentioned psychology of money, build on that here. The second one is that person understands what money represents to them. In other words, they know that dominantly money represents security, status, power, giving, independence. And so they watch out for those drivers. If it means status, it means you might always be chasing the next thing. To show your status through money to others, or it represents love. So I show my love through spending. So you need to know, just like you know your personality, what gives you energy, what detracts from your energy. You need to know your unique relationship with money. Therefore, someone who's financially well, who's with good health within finances, they have less worries about money. They have a good understanding of their relationship, the key driver of what they do. Three, they understand that money is a tool to achieve financial wellness. In other words, every rand, a financially well person tries to give it a task because it's a tool. You will pay rent for me. You will pay school fees for me. You will be for fuel in my car. You will be for entertainment, for personal care. They try to use the tool called money to meet their needs, number three. They understand that, right? Then the last one, just to keep it to a short list of four here. Then the last one, perhaps even more important, right? They know that financial health is an ongoing. You go to gym, you don't go to gym and you stop. You go regularly so that you remain.

0: in shape. So people who are financially well, they regularly have a date with their finance. In other words, they check how they are doing with their financial health. Just like we check cholesterol levels, we check blood pressure levels, we check our body mass index. They do the same regularly with finances. I would stop there with those four key indicators here.
1: I think Mac came back and has one more question. Mac, I have 20 seconds. Go for it.
2: Just a quick one, just in a finalization. When I heard the previous caller, and thank you for the answers, highly insightful. But the key part that, you know, as a lived experience, you know, you've got somebody who is a domestic worker. She's ranging between 8 and 10, right?
0: Yeah.
2: Within them, with 4 children, she's out of province. So it means that she needs to send money to the children. Husband has passed on. There was no life policy. You know, that particular scenario, there was no life policy. Even just to get through to the single role, there was loans that needed to have been done that, you know, at least I played a role of surety of some sort. But then to paint the picture to the person who's already getting 8 to 10K, give or take, and a bonus. Right? When I then
1: I'm sorry, I'm running out of time. Maybe just state your point quickly.
2: I'm preaching the services of her saving. And she says that, no, I still do not know how to save.
0: Yeah.
2: How do you then paint a picture for such people?
1: Yeah. No, no, I got you there, Mac. Okay. Dr. Magwek, I have 40 seconds left.
0: Before we're out of time. I know we're out of time. There, the most powerful thing is really just believing that the day-to-day I'm doing with what I have and make it suit the current situation. And perhaps I'm not able to save now because of my situation, but I can work towards it as aspirational, because sometimes it's not possible with the current situation that has been described. That's also okay, and it's that compassion that I was talking about.
1: Dr. Mo, really appreciate having you there.
0: Where did the time go, Sia?
1: I don't know. Just disappeared.
0: These conversations, that's why we have them every week. They are fantastic. And we'll be back next week. FrankMakwege.com. If anyone wants to carry on with the discussion or ask me questions, we'll do it on that platform.
1: Thank you so much. That is Dr. Frank Makwege. He's a member, or is it from the Gordon Institute for Business Science, Gibbs, talking to us about this, or is wrapping up the month of saving. Yeah, just a minute before 9 o'clock.
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3: Good evening, I'm Maki Mulapo. Former head of the Investigating Directorate Against Corruption, Andrea Johnson, says the unit currently has no mandate to investigate looting of funds at Tembisa Hospital. Evidence leaders at the Madlanga Commission questioned Johnson over why IDAC has not prioritized investigating the looting of 2 billion rand from the medical facility. Suspected crime boss was Musiket Matlala and alleged tender fraudster Hangwani Maumera.

0: are among those accused of being linked to the alleged crime. But Johnson says matters relating to Tembisa Hospital are currently not under IDAC.
1: The Tembisa Hospital matter, in all of its forms, in however many legs of investigation it has, had been referred by the SIU to the DPCI. The DPCI has always been vested with this matter, whether it's skinny jeans, whether Maumela is involved or not, etc. All of it lies within the ambit of the DPCI.
0: In the courts, the Johannesburg High Court has dismissed self-proclaimed political fixer Brown Mokgosi's latest bid for bail after finding he failed to present any new facts. Mokgosi brought an appeal against the magistrate's decision to deny him bail twice after he could not provide a verifiable residential address. He faces five charges linked to allegedly staging an assassination attempt on his own life in November last year. The charges include unlawful possession of a firearm and ammunition, unlawful discharge of a firearm in a public space, and defeating the ends of justice. The NPA's Makgabuke Mohlatole.
2: The High Court found that he failed to present any genuine new facts to justify reconsideration of bail and dismissed the appeal. Welcomes the judgment, which upholds the principle governing bail applications and protects the integrity of the criminal justice system.
0: Western Cape Premier Alan Wendy says a strong partnership with the province's new police commissioner is crucial to winning the fight against violent crime. Wendy was speaking in Cape Town today after the appointment of Lieutenant General Sizakele Janki as the new Western Cape Police Commissioner. He acknowledged that relations between the provincial government and SAPS have at times been strained as gang violence, extortion and mass shootings continue to affect communities across the province. Ntuthuzelo Nene has more.
3: Premier Alan Wendy says more than 4,000 people are murdered in the Western Cape every year, making it difficult to avoid tensions while violent crime remains out of control. He officially take office on Saturday, and Wendy says the provincial government is committed to supporting the new commissioner while expecting meaningful progress in making communities safer.
4: We're giving the general his space. He's brand new, and obviously it'll take time for him to build up this relationship, but we will give him all the support we can, because the end result is what we all want, a safer society.
3: Wendy says residents living in crime-ridden communities deserve safer neighborhoods, and that will require a strong working relationship between the provincial government and the SAPS. Ntuthuzelo Nene, Eyewitness News.
0: A new survey shows South Africans want to save, but many are struggling to hold on to their money. The 2026 Old Mutual Savings and Investment Monitor, 81% of working South Africans have a savings goal, while 44% are saving consistently as part of a financial plan. But good intentions are colliding with economic reality. Nearly 47% say they had to dip into their savings over the past year just to cover everyday expenses. Despite the pressure, there are signs of growing optimism. The report shows economic confidence has climbed to its highest level since 2023. Old Mutual Wealth Investment Strategist Isaac Odendal says confidence is recovering faster than households' financial resilience.
5: However, beneath this optimism lies the reality of persistent financial vulnerability, high debt levels, and ongoing cost of living pressures. The key story, though, is that confidence is improving faster than financial resilience.
0: And in the UK, Prime Minister Andy Burnham has declined to say whether he would support attempts to legalise assisted dying. This comes after fresh attempts to legalise helping someone end their life. Burnham says social care reform was needed first to legalise the act. His comments are the first time he has addressed the sensitive issue since taking power less than 2 weeks ago. The bill failed in Parliament in April after being rejected in Britain's unelected upper house. Gold's trading at $4,113.86. An ounce. The rand is at 16.58 to the dollar, at 22.18 to the pound, at exactly 19 to the euro. Brent crude oil is at $90.75 a barrel. A look at your weather. Partly cloudy skies in store for Gauteng tomorrow. Joburg overnight lows of 6 degrees and peak at highs of 20. Pretoria is at 8 and 23. Vereeniging is at 4 and 21 degrees. It's a fine Thursday in the mother city with light easterly winds tomorrow at a low of 11 and a high of 22 degrees. The top story in Eyewitness News this hour. Former head of the Investigating Directorate Against Corruption, Andrea Johnson, says the unit currently has no mandate to investigate the alleged looting of funds at Tembisa Hospital.
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2: 19 minutes after 2 o'clock in our Parenting and Parents feature for today, we're talking about healing. Are you able to heal yourself by being the parent that you needed and being the parent you needed to yourself, not necessarily becoming a parent to another child? We're joined by Anele Siswana, clinical psychologist and traditional healer. And of course, if we go over, we will pick it up in a part two.
3: Certainly.
2: Anele, welcome. Thank you so much for coming through. Please do share with us, when you say being the parent you needed, what exactly does that mean?
3: This means starting from a place of unmet needs, right?
2: Ooh.
3: An unmet need that any infant, if you talk what we call psychodynamic therapy, that looks at the relationship between the object and the one that takes care of the object, or kind of dynamics between the object and the one that is around that. So what it means basically, in a situation of an infant needs an object, and that object could be a parent, could be a grandmother, could be anyone. In this case, it means the object is likely that the object was unavailable, or the object did not provide the needs of the infant when the infant needed everything to be provided for. In simple terms, it means this person has a solid object that would be there for their needs psychologically, physical needs. So it means that this person then now negotiates life consciously and unconsciously without this object that should have provided the need for what this then person will grow up to be an adult as. It then means that if you look at the metaphor of the infant finds its own resources for regulation and provision of needs, which then means as an adult, this person would negotiate ways in which today's topic makes sense for that person, because it then means this person has done so much work in providing for every need that they needed. For the most part, they are trying to meet the demands of their unmet needs that were never met at the time when they needed the object present.
2: So what then is the difference between coping mechanisms and meeting unfulfilled needs? And can we give an example of something very real that a person, so let's say a person feels they have abandonment issues and they can trace back to where that comes from. So let's say the dad was not interested in, you know, they know their dad is alive, but the dad has never had interest. So there's constantly that feeling of something, and maybe share so that listeners can connect dots of how would it manifest as an adult? Oh, you need to reparent certain parts of yourself, because some people's coping mechanisms of, well, the solution is don't expect anything from anybody. It can be hyperdependence, but to them, it looks like something positive because I don't need nobody.
3: I think in this case, what looks accessible is a reality that you understand. First, it starts from awareness. You wouldn't just generally know that I have to reparent myself if you don't have a sense of awareness.
2: Yo, sorry, you need to repeat that again, because I think that's such a powerful thing.
3: You wouldn't be able to know what you don't have until you recognize it, that it's not there. Ideally, we know consciously my father has not been there. And then you can negotiate around that. Then if you move deeper, what kind of need would you have needed from a present father? Then that's the awareness that now, perhaps I needed a paternal presence that will help me navigate life in a particular way.
2: But right? Can I ask a question now from the layperson's perspective? Because already you are saying you need to have awareness of self. Great. But what you might experience, so let's assume, because a lot of these issues manifest in romantic relationships, where you will start to be like, why do I feel like this when this happens?
3: That's the awareness.
2: Yes, okay. It's the asking of the why.
3: The asking of the why, and actually realizing, I'm actually asking this.

0: from a wrong object.
1: Oh, okay, but before wrong object, how would you have even known, ne? And unless somebody told you and made you aware. So let's say you are expecting your partner to solve whatever this internal thing is. But in your brain as an adult, you think it's normal. You are my love, Anele, so you're supposed to complete me. Unless somebody outside of you says, actually, what you're doing is not normal. The expectation you have of this person is not normal. Maybe there's something deeper. Because the self-awareness sometimes won't come from self. It would come from somebody else pointing it out.
0: What you're actually saying to me, often psychological unmet needs are very unconscious.
1: Mm.
0: So you would need to have somewhat been in therapy to understand that my request for the... Because romantically, we have desires that can be romantic, but you can be able to track now if... If this need, what I'm actually asking from my partner, it's actually a parental desire, not necessarily that which partners should provide. The only thing I can do as a partner...
1: A parental desire.
0: It's a parental desire stemming from an unmet needs, right? And then we assume that those unmet needs will be provided for by the relationship. But the nature and the definition of that relationship, we are couples. The nature of a parent... you know better, right? As being a mom, you know when your child needs and you are physically present consciously and in many ways that you are able to provide that need for your son. Now, for someone who has no recognition unconsciously, they will then ask things that will look like a burden on the other person, where you have partners or kind of get feedback that says, I'm not your parent. What that person is actually saying, what you are requesting from me, I hear it, I see it, but I don't have the capacity that would have been provided by the object you needed for me to be able to love you in the way that you want to be loved. And perhaps your desire to be loved the way you want to be loved, that's not the kind of relationship that we have, because ours is romantic.
1: So, I mean, I know I'm going to open a bit of a what I'm going to ask next, but I'm already committing, looking at the clock, that we will revisit this conversation. Is we already know that generally individuals are attracted to one another based on their unmet needs. Now, if you haven't started to do the work or the research or the whatevers, you won't necessarily be able to recognize it in yourself, even though you understand it theoretically. Mm-hmm. Hence, they say women go out and date their fathers and men go out and date their mothers. And we know that that conversation can be twofold. So, date their mothers, where now the man is like, but my mom used to make mutoho like this. I want it like this. But my mom, blah, blah, blah. Or the part of the father possibly being, but I'm not going to... I'm going to change my own tire because my dad was never there and it was unstable. So let me just change my own tire. We know that it can manifest in multiple different ways. But we also know that not many people are at that level that you are speaking. Hence, I'm trying to bring it down even further. So if two individuals come together, not even aware, because maybe they didn't have a certain parental love that it even existed, come in together and then we call it toxic.

0: Attachment has some things that feed into our unmet needs. And ideally, this is where projections come. Mm. Because a projection is something that you're really struggling with, but you place it as a function for the other to actually either recognize or to give you. But reality is, for as long as your unmet need is so loud and not healed, and not to say that you're blaming your parent, for as long as you feel it and you see the dynamics of it playing out in your friendships, in your work context, because it's not only in romantic relationships that our unmet needs play out. You see people playing out certain behaviors and expressing certain needs because they just want to be seen.
1: Like in your business, maybe in you're not chasing.
0: You see someone performing in a particular way at work or doing something. It's just that everyone negotiates for a need that at the end of the day they want it satisfied. And I think the key thing around reparenting or parenting yourself in, it's basically, it's how would I have wanted the object to be as present I wanted it to be? And if it has been absent for the longest of time, ideally you're going to attract absence, because that's what your brain is used to.
1: And I think the difficult part is the realization that it is your own responsibility to do that. Hence, we're talking about parenting needs, not finding a partner that's going to meet certain
0: Unfortunately, needs. The default is we always find or look for a partner that's going to provide that need. And for as long as you understand the patterns and the repetition of what comes out, take that as feedback of what you need to work on. This is where therapy is important, that individuals get to see and encounter that little child and work with that little child to the point where you understand when is this need so violent that it screams and throws tantrums. And you realize that if these tantrums are causing detriment into my relationship, then it's high time to realize that beyond the relationship, you have so much work to do with self.
1: Yeah, we're going to have to pick this up again in another Parenting and Parents feature, and we will delve into how to reparent self, how to recognize what needs are reasonable versus unmet parental needs. And Anele, thank you so, so much. We will pick it up in the next one.
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7: Today, we're discussing the Arto demerit system and how it affects you. Because after, two decades or so, in fact, more than two decades of policy discussions, there have been legal challenges, pilot projects, and repeated postponements, South Africa's administrative adjudication of road traffic offences system entered its major phase, introducing the long-awaited national demerit point system in participating municipalities. And government says the objective really here is to improve road safety.

0: by changing driver behavior, reducing repeat offenses, and creating a more efficient process for traffic infringement. And unlike the traditional system that you're used to, where traffic offenses often end up with a payment or a non-payment of a fine, ARTO then links infringements to a driver's license record. So that's why repeated offenses can accumulate demerit points, and eventually it could lead to the license suspension, and or for those habitual offenders, it could lead to cancellation. So we've invited the spokesperson for the Road Traffic Infringement Agency, Monde Mkhalipi, to join us in studio. Monde, thank you so much for coming through.
1: Clement, thank you so much.
0: Why has it taken so long? I think South Africans have heard about ARTO for how long now?
1: Yes, you are right. Your introduction is spot on all the way. You touched on all the points. You know, there were, I think the critical part, besides perhaps the legal challenges, Clement, were the preparatory work that we needed to do as the Road Traffic Infringement Agency, or as the authority, as we are now called. The preparatory work in terms of consultation with stakeholders, parliament, provincial legislatures, civil society organization, in ensuring that all their concerns were addressed in the legislation. But perhaps more importantly, are the tests or the pilots that we conducted in the two jurisdictions of Tshwane and in Johannesburg, where we were able to learn quite a lot of useful lessons, which have prepared us for the date for the national rollout that has just started now. But among the lessons that we learned during this particular period, where perhaps there's been a delay, has been how we serve documents to the infringers, because we utilized or relied very much on the post office through the use of the registered mail. But with the evolution of communication processes, now we have gravitated towards the use of electronic means of communication. So it's quite quicker and perhaps relatively cheaper to have documents served onto the road users. But also, it has been, how do we standardize traffic infringement in the country? That is their management, the adjudication processes, because we have kind of like a disjointed approach where perhaps they've got their own system. You go to Qeberha, their own system, Musina, Kimberley, they've got the process that there should be standardization in the manner in which we manage traffic infringements in the Republic. Hence, we also have now what is called the National Contravention Register. Mm-hmm. If you commit an infringement in Qeberha or in Musina, they feed onto the same point. If you committed an infringement in Musina and you're driving in Qeberha, they are able to pick it up in Qeberha that you committed an infringement that side, and therefore you need to resolve it.
0: So, oh my goodness. Yes. So if I'm in Qeberha and there's an infringement there, it adds on to my points, even though I normally drive in Johannesburg.
1: Yes, it feeds onto the central point. So it's also going to help, Clement, in the sense that, you know, the country should be able to track, as you have mentioned in your intro, what are called infringers on our road, so that we don't have perhaps causing some of our road users, putting our other road users in danger, driving badly in one seat and then they go to another. So, also more importantly, it has been, how do we really bring in the element of expeditious adjudication on road traffic offenses? Because with the old system, as you have said in your intro, that there was an old system, now ARTO is coming in as a new system. So the old system could perhaps not necessarily be able to be quick enough in terms of tracking the infringement that have been committed on the road, because the courts, you know, that they are quite busy. But I think that has been the major issue in terms of the delay, as you have put it. But of course, the legal challenges, the High Court ruling of January 2022, that is unconstitutional. And then we had to challenge that. And then the Concord made a ruling in July 2023 to say, let us proceed with the implementation of ARTO. So after that, we had to dust off all our plans, review our plans, go back to our stakeholders. Hence now, the president had to gazette the date of the 1st of July, 2026. And the Minister of Transport has also been very much active in ensuring that, well, this system does get off the ground at the end of the day.
0: Okay. So I mentioned earlier participating municipalities. Is this going to be across the board, or by participating municipalities, is it those where you are still doing, you know, the preliminary work and testing the system?
1: Yes, how it started, we started with the two jurisdictions, that is Tswane in 2008, yeah. Drawing all the tests that informed now the

0: and that says we need to have a phased approach instead of going for a blanket arrangement.
1: Mm.
0: The phased approach says now we need to have phase two that came into place, introduction of the system into the 60 more municipalities now.
1: Okay.
0: Now we have a total of 62 where the system is operational. And then we're going to proceed to phase three, where we're going to have an additional 151. Then we'd have closed all the municipalities, because in total we have 213. So we've got all that total.
1: Mm.
0: And then the points demerit system, Clement, is going to come in quite later.
1: Mm.
0: Because now where we are focusing on is mainly to say how do we introduce the adjudication system into the municipality on board now. Because the bulk of the legislation, Clement, looks mainly at providing all these rights, options, and the obligations onto the road users to say if you perhaps you have committed an infringement, these are the ways in which you can resolve your traffic infringements. More than perhaps looking at perhaps what could be said in quotes, your punitive approach, which mainly like your points demerit system, where perhaps you get to be suspended and all that. But the legislation says here the options, resolve your traffic infringements before the difficult part arrives, where perhaps you have enforcement orders being blocked from renewing your driving licenses.
1: Mm-hmm.
0: But the system gives you, for example, a period of about 2 to 3 months where it says, committed an infringement, please come for within the jurisdiction where you have committed an infringement, get the 50% discount within the first 32 days. If you comply with that, then the traffic infringement gets to be resolved. But also more importantly with ARTO, Clement, is the fact that ARTO provides you an opportunity to contest an infringement. Bring forward, if you feel that the infringement was unfairly issued by a traffic officer, bring forward all the evidence and say, I'm contesting that and I'm disputing it. I request that it be cancelled.
1: Okay.
0: So it's all those options that are being provided by the system.
1: Okay, so just to clarify, so the demerit system is already in place. So you're saying that's going to come later?
0: Yes, it is going to come in later, Clement, because what we have now, Clement, is these elective options that has to clear their traffic infringements before, as I'm saying, the difficult part
1: comes,
0: which is the points demerit system, where perhaps you get to even to be blocked and suspended from transacting on the natives.
1: Could you explain how then that system, the demerit points are allocated, and for example, maybe give us an example of which offenses carry the highest penalty, where now you see the cancellation of your license?
0: Yes, the demand point system, Clement, it comes in as some sort of a deterrent, you know, against a violation of traffic laws, because how it comes in, let's perhaps look at two traffic violations or contraventions. Let's say you go through perhaps a red light, a red robot, and then perhaps you get, and then you admit guilt. If you go and make payment, this means you are admitting guilt, and then you get to be allocated, let's say, 4 demerit points for that. And then let's say, you know, a person like yourself, let's say you are a compliant driver all the time, but you happen to
1: make
0: a mistake. You are a compliant driver. You make a mistake on this day, you perhaps something, you were rushing for something, then you get this ticket, and then you are allocated 4 demerit points. But because generally you are a compliant driver, and then you drive well for a period of 3 months, and then 1 demerit point falls off.
1: Okay.
0: And then you drive well for another period of 3 months, another demerit point falls away, and then all of them are going to be disregarded in the end, because generally you are take like a habitual infringer, a person who breaks the law of the road now and again. Let's say this person in the first instance caught driving under the influence of alcohol, then it gets to be convicted. On conviction, 6 demerit points are going to be allocated for that, because drunken driving is not regarded as necessarily just an infringement, but it's a criminal offense. So 6 demerit points get to be allocated, and then the person commits another set of infringement, then they build up. Once they build up and reach the threshold or the cutoff point, which is 15 demerit points, that's when, if you go over and above that, and then that's when the driving license gets to be suspended.
1: Okay.
0: So you're given 2 opportunities to go over and above this the 15th demerit point. If you exceed that time, on the third time, they have to go over and above that. That's when the driving license get to be cancelled. Because on the first 2 occasions, you get to be suspended, your driving license is suspended, and then third time, you exceed the set threshold, that's when the driving license gets to be

0: disqualified and cancelled.
1: Okay.
0: And then the expeditions had to go through the driver rehabilitation program. And after successfully going through the driver rehabilitation program, then we're allowed back on to to start again and get the learners and go up the system again.
1: Okay. Yeah, it's going to be interesting. Let's go straight to your calls now. Andy, you are in four. Is hi.
2: Oh, hi, Clement. Thanks very much indeed for taking my call, and welcome to your guest as well. What happened was my wife traded her car into a dealership here in Four Ways, then unsold it to somebody else. And then the driver for that other company came to collect the car and was driving it on the highway and was speeding. Then my wife gets an email basically that she's now got an infringement, a speeding infringement, plus two demerit points, even though she wasn't driving the car or didn't own the car. We then talked to somebody at the RTIA that did acknowledge that there was a mistake. But they said, I'm sorry that there's nothing they can do about it. So basically my wife has now got two demerit points for a car that she didn't own anymore. And, you know, we're stuck now going forward. If she wants to change insurance companies or something, they will look in her driving record and see that she's got two demerit points when she was. And we're just at a quandary. We just don't know what to do.
1: Yeah.
2: And I just wanted to let other drivers know that there is, unfortunately, there's a problem. They said that the system's not designed to delete any infringement. So, yeah, it's a serious problem, you know?
1: Yeah, and I guess maybe what you want to do is maybe raise a dispute. Monde, are there opportunities to dispute the demerit points, and how do you do that?
0: Yes, that's correct, Clement. What is important is that if perhaps the caller has got all the evidence in terms of selling the car and the collection arrangements, they can all package that arrangement, because we have got what is called R208 form, pager form. It's not a long form. I think your response is quite accurate, Clement, to say you. They've got the right to dispute that and compile a representation and send that to the RTIA, and then that particular matter can be looked at differently if all the relevant evidence is provided in terms of the records of selling of the car, who it went to and all that.
1: Okay.
0: So it's a matter that can easily be resolved, and I think the system is really designed for that, because there's also the nomination of the driver option. If, for example, your car is being operated by someone else who's driving it, you could be a company owner employing a number of people in your company who are utilizing your vehicles. So, because when infringements or camera infringements come, they're going to be posted to, and the owner can redirect them to the people that he or she has employed.
1: All right. Let's go to some WhatsApps now.
3: Clement, ask your guest how this auto system is not an exercise in revenue generation. Because I'll give you one example. A move-in violation, like talking on your cell phone, is not penalized as much as a violation like not having a license on your car. Now, which one is more dangerous? The answer is simple. Talking on your cell phone is obviously more dangerous than not having a valid license on your car. I'm not saying you mustn't have a valid license on your car, but there's absolutely no thought behind this. You cannot penalize talking on your cell phone for 250 rand or whatever it is, and the license 50 rand. It makes absolutely no sense. And it just lends credence to the idea that the entire auto system is another exercise in revenue generation.
1: Oh, thank you. Monde, how do you respond to that?
0: Well, I think we need to clarify, Clement. Thank you for the comment from the caller. Two things. The first one is that the system is mainly designed to change the behavior of the roaders, because the biggest problem that we have is road carnage that is caused by our habits on the road. So that is a very, very critical part. Of course, road users, there are going to be penalties, monetary penalties that come with that. And if perhaps other road users, they continue to pose danger on others, on law-abiding road users, they will need to be penalized, and they will have perhaps for being unruly on the roads, for being habitual infringers. So there is no element of a money-making on the system, because continue to have an increase in terms of fatalities that occur on our roads. And now the country is saying here is an intervention, because the Criminal Procedure Act process, it was kind of like very much delaying in terms of dealing with infringers on the road. Hence now, this system is going to ensure that

0: is quicker. There's going to be an element of an enforcement order, a habitual infringer. If you fail to comply with traffic laws, you ignore your traffic violations, all the fines that are get to be posted to you, then the system, the enforcement order, is going to come in and block that particular person from utilizing our roads.
1: No, this thing of infringement is not going to work. Yes, it's going to work, but it'll cause a lot of bribes. It will cause a lot of bribes, I'm telling you. Because now police will be threatening you. Say you can't pay a bribe. They will put points on you, whatever. I'm telling you, this thing is just another way of making bribe. It's nice, but we know in our roads what's happening. Thank you, Sanderson.
2: Loving the demerit system, but I don't see it working in South Africa, where our law enforcement, particularly our traffic law enforcement, is loving and enjoying taking bribes from the citizens. So a bribing culture, paying bribes, becoming worse. So I think as much as this is good to really change driving behavior and, you know, prevent people from speeding, drinking and driving and all of that, I just don't see it being totally effective, in the sense that until you deal with the problem of the culture also of law enforcement not taking bribes, people will speed and they will now make sure that they have cash available to pay bribes because they don't want their licenses suspended and and taken away. So how are they going to still deal with the problem of law enforcement taking bribes? When are they introducing these cameras that the police wear, particularly in like Europe and America? Shouldn't they also put those cameras on the police to also prevent the bribing culture so that we can nip this thing in the bud?
3: That's Mpo here in Cape Kloof. Can you ask your guest how they're going to separate, like, for fleet owners and taxi owners, truck owners, how are they going to do the demerit system? Because the car is clearly not in the driver's name. Can you clarify on that, please?
4: All right. Thank you so much. Munde?
0: Well, thank you very much, Clement. Let me handle the first three questions that are all linked to corruption. I think the way we have designed the system is to make sure that we eliminate any chances of corruption in the end of the day, because it's quite important that we ourselves, as motorists, as road users, we just need to put our foot down. Now, not viewed as participants in the system. Like myself, if I get stopped for a traffic violation, I really don't entertain any form of discussion. If a ticket infringement needs to be issued, it should just be issued, and then perhaps I proceed. I think that should just be the culture that we need to have instilled among ourselves as road users, because we're also bringing in electronic gadgets that are going to be used, no signing, capturing of an infringement on the roadside, and then it has to be electronically transmitted to the contravention register. And then nomination of a driver for truck drivers, the system is there. No demerit points to the vehicles. Demerit points are going to be allocated only to the drivers. So that is the big distinction. So the owners have got an opportunity to nominate. If infringements, a camera once arrive onto them, we are a truck or taxi owner, redirect them to the person who was driving the car at the time the infringement was committed.
4: All right. Monde, thank you so much for joining us.
0: Thank you, Clement, for the opportunity.
4: You've answered some really important questions from our listeners. Thank you. Monde Mkalipi, spokesperson for the Road Traffic Infringement Agency.
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7: Imagine spending days in complete darkness. 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Jackie Webb is the owner and a guide at the Darkness Retreat and says it could be one of the most profound journeys you'll ever take. 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
7: It's great to have you with us. Listen, for anyone hearing about a darkness retreat for the first time, I think some people might have quite a visceral reaction. I think some people might go, absolutely not, 100% no. And other people, like me, would say, sign me up, and when can I come? Where did this concept come from?
8: It's an ancient practice, and probably one we've always done. Caves and pyramids and so on have always been around. And all of the major traditions have some practices where people go into darkness for an extended period of time

0: meet the divine and to meet more of themselves.
1: The darkness retreats that you facilitate, what explain what would happen if I came on one?
0: All right. So we would be in communication before you got here. So I would have some idea of what your internal, mental, psychological, etc., spiritual resources are. Then you would arrive in the afternoon about four-ish. You would come into your private dark room. There are two here. It has an ensuite bathroom. It has a two-way hatch in which you would receive all of your food. And you would orientate. We would sit in darkness for a few minutes so that you had your very first immersion with company.
1: Okay.
0: And then I would leave you for half an hour while you put away your things, work out where you want your tablets and which one is your conditioner and your shampoo room and where they're going to be and so on. So just your own orientation. And then I would come back, say a blessing with you, give you a hug, and step out of the room. When I do that, you close yourself in. So the light switches always work and the doors are always unlocked. So
1: Okay.
0: I am not closing anyone in
1: It's not jail.
0: and locking them up. It's not jail. It's not solitary confinement. It's a beautiful womb space that shuts the world out and gives you all the nourishment you might need for rest, possibly recovery, divine, meeting the divine, if that's what is in it for you, is your intention for that week. Creativity, overcoming writer's block, or seeing your way through a project, that sort of thing.
1: What's in the room?
0: A bed, a bedside table, a little rose quartz lamp, which will be the last thing you switch off, a beautiful source of fresh water, a kettle, and some tea making things, some salt and pepper, some cups, and so on. So that when you want to, you can make your own tea. And yes, I give you guidance as to how to do that. You bring your journal and you can write in that. There's a writing table as well. Heaters, a fan. If it's summer, you can switch the fan on. Yoga mat and blocks and so on. Very ordinary, and an easy chair.
1: Yeah. Why would someone do this? Like, I don't mean that in a, I don't mean to be facetious. Genuinely, what is the, when people come to you and they, what are they looking for? Is it rest? Is it self-connection? Is it heal? Like, I'm wondering why, what is the motivator for people or motivators?
0: Yeah. So there are a couple of big categories. The one is a spiritual seeker. They
1: Right.
0: want to spend uninterrupted time in
1: Interesting.
0: meditation with the divine as they know him, or it, with the divine as
1: Yeah.
0: they understand it. And do practices they bring with them and just really sink into the deep mystery, the infinite horizon that darkness provides. And then you get people who are. Have already done something like that, and they really want to expand a tea or a specific practice or something like that. And then you get wellness. So, your guests have fascinated me because every single one has some association with what I do. And so it's rest. We're all obsessed and addicted by the shimmer. I loved your granny's word for the TV, but our modern shimmer. We're so distracted. And so the digital detox is a huge thing, but an energetic detox as well. Every time someone walks into a room, your nervous system responds. And this is an occasion where nothing will come into the room. Not a sound. There are
1: Sure.
0: natural sounds around, but not no, sound will disturb you. And no people will disturb you. And there's no need to muster yourself to show up for anything for 3 full days.
1: As you're talking, and initially when I saw this, I thought, God, that sounds amazing, as an escape from the noise. And yet, I don't. This is such a strange thing. I'm having such a strange sensation as you talk, which is anxiety. I'm feeling like my chest is kind of closing in a little bit because I think. And I think many of us who, existing in the modern day and with the, with the devices and that just, we've become so sort of hyper vigilant and so on all the time. I think a lot of people exist in survival mode that actually, as I as about it and imagining myself in that.

0: that space, I wonder, I don't know that I'd be able to sleep. Although I'm exhausted a lot of the time and I'm tired, I don't know that I'd be able to sleep. And these days I have to use something to help me get to sleep. I don't mean medication. I mean white noise or, you know, something. So I'm just... is that common that people feel that
1: way? So there are a
0: lot
1: of common stories about what might happen.
0: Right.
1: And darkness meets everybody where they're at in unique ways.
0: Right.
1: I think the chances of you... So there's a chemical change in the body when darkness comes, natural darkness as well as deep darkness like this is.
0: Oh, is it, and it's so dark, dark. Sorry, that was going to be my other question, Jackie. I'm sorry to interrupt. How dark is dark?
1: Total.
0: Right.
1: So people say to me, adapt to the darkness. It's like, no, your eyes will adapt to low light, but they cannot adapt to no light.
0: Yeah.
1: And there really is no light whatsoever.
0: Wow.
1: And there won't be.
0: Wow. Okay. Yeah. Okay. Sorry, I interrupted you. Go on.
1: I
0: was asking, sorry, I know, I'm so sorry. I was asking about people's saying that I think I might struggle to sleep in that space and maybe to not be able to relax, for want of a better word.
1: Yeah. So your body chemistry will change and will help you with that because naturally your body goes towards sleep or even hibernation in darkness. You know, the longer the days in the southern hemisphere, the longer the nights rather, the more we sleep. And so that's a natural thing that we do. And so you do that in the darkness as well. Now, obviously that hypervigilance from somewhere, and if those memories or that trauma or that anxiety or the unfinished things of the world, come into your mind and play over and over and over and over again, you will struggle to settle in. And so there are some practices, ones that you can bring with you, ones that I can assist you with to help slow that down and come to rest. But it takes, you know, lots of people say, could I come for a weekend, 2 days? And I say, please try and make the space to come for 3 days, because your mind has got so much momentum that it takes 3 days to come to rest. And to really start to feel your deepest inner essence and your own voice, aside from all the noisy voices that normally interrupt who you truly are, you know, get of the truth of who you are.
0: Is this something that's suitable for everyone, or are there people for whom a darkness retreat maybe wouldn't be recommended? Because again, you know, I'm thinking of myself. I've done various retreats before, and I've done kind of silent retreats, believe it or not, folks. I've done, you know, all sorts of. I think I might struggle with the isolation, although I love my own company. I think the isolation and the darkness and the sun might be where I'm at the moment, might not be suitable for me. How do you help people come to the decision as to whether this is for them or not?
1: Strangely enough, I don't have to do a lot with that. We get into conversation, and people, as we're talking, that it becomes clear to them whether they're ready to do it or not. And also in Joburg, I do offer 2-hour sessions, and you can actually come and sit with me for a couple of hours. And that gives you a pretty good idea of how it would feel to be here alone and to do the 3-day extended experience. I've lost my thread again.
0: No worries. What's the longest time period that people will do, Jackie?
1: With me, 10 to 21 days.
0: Sure.
1: I know people who've done 3 months in darkness. So a very long time. But I'm only offering up to 21 days. But everybody has to start with 3. I don't allow people to just jump per experience. You have no idea what your mind and your nervous system can throw up. And we have so many stories in our culture about the scariness of darkness.
0: Right.
1: And so, you know, you ask, I know what the question was that you ask, who can't do it?
0: Yeah, yeah.
1: There are some people who shouldn't do darkness. So people who've had a psychotic experience, schizophrenia, also a big one. Some people with claustrophobia can't cope. Some can, but in general, claustrophobia is a good reason not to do it. But otherwise, most people. So if you think of it more as a womb. So a place where you're surrounded and supported and cuddled, and certainly coddled, you know, it's warm. It's, you know, I often describe my hatch where I bring meals to as, you know, your magic portal, and I'm the genie. You know, you just put your wishes and desires.

0: in there, and I will do my very best to bring it to you. All your dirty dishes go away empty and come away clean,
1: Oh,
0: come
1: that's
0: back clean and
1: amazing.
0: full. You know, when do you get that?
1: Yeah, no,
0: It's just a
1: never.
0: beautiful,
1: Yeah.
0: it's a beautiful holding container that is well supported.
1: That's interesting. I wonder in that set in that time, there is obviously a great deal of time for contemplation and thought. It's not out of the realms of possibility that people's thoughts might wander and perhaps things become a bit too much emotionally. How do you make sure that people are all right, emoted?
0: So I have an intercom
1: Right.
0: and people can get hold of me. And I had one guy come in for 10 days and he talked to me for an hour every day. That was how he wanted to do it. So the lack of connection got to him.
1: Okay.
0: And that was the best way for him to process how he was doing this
1: Yeah.
0: experience. And that's fine. You know, I'm available. And there are times when I'm off the property, but I'm always within half an hour of getting back again. And I will buzz you back if you need me. And then we can do some breathing exercises, we can do some self-soothing, we can rest into, you know, the peace again. It's not impossible for me to enter the room and still keep you in darkness. I have a way of doing that. So if someone really wants to a hug, you know, just tell me it's going to be okay, we can do that. And then of course there's always, with the lights always being on, for instance, a panic type experience,
1: Yeah.
0: you forget where you are, you forget what's going on, and everything's chaotic. And if you switch the light on, even briefly for 30 seconds, it brings the room back into reality and settles your mind and says, oh, because the biggest growth, the deepest expansion, the best rest is when your nervous system is calm. And so if you get into panic, you're sabotaging yourself. You
1: Yeah.
0: know, sabotaging the process. And so coming back into a regulated nervous system, into easeful rest, will benefit you. And if you need to turn the light on or even step out of the room into the sunlight for a short while, it's a different experience. And if you manage the 3 days consistently, because your body chemistry is changing all the way through, but it's not wasted and it's not a failure. It's much better to be at peace and at rest and feel this supportive, nourishing space
1: Jackie, what do
0: than to
1: people
0: allow the panic to run away with you.
1: Right. What do people who are doing a darkness retreat for the first time, what do they say when they come out of the space? What do they say was the biggest challenge initially? And then what do they say that they, what are the benefits that they say that they have reaped after spending time?
0: So very few people talk about the challenges.
1: Really?
0: Those that do will say, will sometimes say that they're bored.
1: Yeah.
0: They sometimes say that the lack of, as you were saying earlier, the lack of connection
1: Yeah,
0: gets to them,
1: yeah.
0: that they're isolated. But people generally speak about the wonderful things. You know, it was incredible to get so much rest. I got the most amazing connection with my body. I really know where I want to go and what I want to do next. It was the most profound experience of my life is a very common
1: Wow,
0: phrase
1: really?
0: when they come out. Yeah. And just thank you, thank you, thank you. Just overwhelming gratitude, a very interesting response.
1: Yeah.
0: It's just that the heart is so open and there's just gratitude.
1: How
0: Yeah.
1: often do you do a darkness retreat, Jackie?
0: I do the long ones alternate years, 2 hour ones several times a week. And then I try and fit in the 3 days several times a year, two
1: Sure.
0: or three times a year.
1: It's
0: Yeah.
1: absolutely fascinating. How can people get in touch with you if they'd like to come and do a darkness retreat with you?
0: I'm at Darkness Retreat Africa on Instagram and Darkness Retreat Africa on Facebook, www.darknessretreat.africa online. And my phone number is 083-939 0454.
1: Wonderful stuff. What a fascinating conversation. Jackie, thanks very much indeed. Appreciate your time.
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1: Good evening, I'm Mikey Malapo. Parliament's Impeachment Committee is set to appeal Friday's High Court ruling that has temporarily blocked it from holding public hearings in the Section 89 inquiry into the Phara-Phara matter. Although Chairperson Makashile Ghana said he didn't consider it prudent to pursue this route after having taken and given the tight timeframes, at least nine parties persisted. Backed by the IFP, the Freedom Front Plus, the Patriotic Alliance and Al-Jama'ah, the ANC, however, said it did not agree. The committee has been barred from hearing evidence until the High Court has decided on the lawfulness of the report that has given rise to the inquiry. Lindsay Dentlinger has more.
2: The EFF's Ompile Mautwe said it would set a wrong precedent not to challenge the court's interference in the work of the committee that is tasked with investigating President Cyril Ramaphosa's conduct following the theft of US dollars from his farm in 2020. The MK Party's John Shlope said he believed the dissenting judgment would give weight to an appeal.
3: The court ruled against us. Logically, I would urge this committee to appeal against the ruling of the majority of the Western Cape High Court.
2: The DS Glynis Breitenbach agreed.
4: The judgment is somewhat ambiguous and does encroach on the powers of Parliament in a fashion that may well be going forward unacceptable.
2: The Freedom Front Plus's voter vessels, however, did not agree, saying the committee would struggle to prove the harm of an interim order. Lindsay Dentlinger, Eyewitness News, Parliament.
1: In the courts, lawyers representing suspended Tshwane City Manager Johan Mettler have argued the reputational risk he

0: faces in the wake of a recent council vote is a matter of urgency. The DA and trade union Solidarity have brought an urgent court bid to the Pretoria High Court, challenging a council resolution from earlier this month. The sitting resulted in Metla's precautionary suspension and the reinstatement of CFO. This follows Mnisi's appearance before the Madlanga Commission, where he was grilled on alleged tender rigging. The DA has argued that both decisions are unlawful. Khumutso Modise has more.
1: The legal representatives for the Tshwane Council and the Speaker spent most of their two-hour address arguing that the matter should be struck from the court roll for lack of urgency, giving little detail on the lawfulness of the resolutions taken. They argue that the council votes can still be addressed in a review application that is set to be heard in court in the future. But the DA and Solidarity argue that City Manager Johan Metla's precautionary suspension, which they deem to be unlawful, prejudices him and causes irreparable harm. Solidarity's head of legal, Anton van der Bijl.
2: Today you sit with the person that has lost or has been suspended, and the decision is irrational. So we cannot continue with the irrational decision which has certain reputational effects on that person, and Mr. Metla. So we need to go to court. That's why the reason we needed to go to court urgently.
1: Judgment has been reserved and will be handed down on Friday. Khumutso Modise, Eyewitness News at the Pretoria High Court.
0: South Africans have one more opportunity to register or update their voter details ahead of the 2026 local government elections. The Electoral Commission says this weekend's voter registration drive is the last chance for in-person registration before the proclamation of the local government elections. The IEC is encouraging South Africans to make use of this weekend to ensure they're correctly registered and ready to vote. Buses will also be open over the weekend to assist citizens who need identity documents. The Commission's Simon.
3: While the registration weekend is the final in-person opportunity to register or update voter details, the online service will remain active until proclamation day. The Commission urges eligible voters not to wait until the last minute to register or update their details.
0: And the Presidential Climate Commission, the Presidential Economic Advisory Council and the National Planning Commission are examining how growing global tensions, trade fragmentation and competition for critical minerals could shape South Africa's development path. The discussion comes as countries race to secure clean energy technologies and critical resources for global low-carbon transition. Executive Manager responsible for policy and research in the Presidential Climate Commission, Lebogang Molaisi, says South Africa must prioritize strengthening energy security, accelerating electricity sector reforms, and expanding local manufacturing.
4: It is important for national sovereignty and as well as to minimize your vulnerability to crude oil shocks. And this is in line with a number of findings from previous studies that have identified that this strategy is indeed a no-regret strategy for the country.
0: Gold's trading at $4,047.68 an ounce. The rand's at 16.68 to the dollar, at 22.27 to the pound, at 19.10 to the euro. Brent crude $2.44 a barrel. A look at your weather. Partly cloudy skies in store for Gauteng tomorrow. Joburg will drop to overnight lows of 6 degrees and peak at highs of 20. Pretoria is at 8 and 23. Vereeniging's at 4 and 21 degrees. Clear skies in the mother city with light easterly winds at a low of 11 and a high of 22 degrees. The top story in Eyewitness News this hour. Parliament's impeachment committee is set to appeal Friday's court ruling that has temporarily blocked it from holding public hearings in the Section 89 inquiry into the Parapara matter.
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8: In our travel feature for today, we chat to Iga Mutilska, a winter getaway with a twist, and why the Klein Kariba is the perfect winter destination. Iga, you don't have to tell me anything. When are we leaving and what am I packing?
9: So I just got back. I went with one of my best friends and her kiddies. Swimming cozies are definitely top of the list, running shoes or activewear. But I must say, you know, I always thought of like water sort of swimming destinations as a place to go in the summertime, but an actual

0: fact, 80 km Klein Kariba Resort, just outside of Bella Bella Reef, flips that switch. A dramatic 600-hectare mountain gorge in the Waterberg. So it's only a 90-minute drive, or about 150 kilometers from Joburg and Pretoria, straight along the N1, which means that getting out of the city is really so quick and simple to get out into the Limpopo Bushveld. And it's really great for a day trip because it's so close. We went away for a long weekend for 3 days. But if someone wants to go for a day trip, it's only 125 rand per adult or 95 rand for kiddies. But of course, during peak season, they cap, you know, the capacity because they want to keep the resort peaceful. So you do need to pre-book day passes online ahead of time. But, you know, while it's really beautiful in summer, winter in the Bushveld really does have its own sort of distinct appeal. With guys, it was really nice to get away from the smog of the city. And of course, Klein Kariba sits on thermal springs. So they've got indoor and outdoor heated and non-heated swimming pools, and they stay open until 10 p.m. So we floated under the stars, you know, it was cold out. We could see the steam rising from the pools, but it was really quite something. And of course, they have a variety of free roaming antelope and game at the resort as well. They've got zebras and impalas, blue wildebeest. We also saw some monkeys and baboons and banded mongoose, you know, flitting about and running about. And of course, because there's a riverine vegetation and forest there with the dam and the cliff gorges, there are also about 250 birds. So if you're a birder, you definitely need to take your binos along as well.
1: So I have to say, in case somebody missed it, when you said 80 KV, I know it as the Artiek of Fear, because there's a festival that happens there. The Artiek of Fear.
0: Right.
1: But yes, so just in case somebody's listening and they missed that.
0: Sorry.
1: So, what is there to do?
0: Thank you so much.
1: What is there to do on site for the whole family?
0: So obviously it's self-contained, so you really don't need to leave the property at all. And then standard admission gets you access to the heated and cold pools. Of course, there's kiddies splash pools. There's mini golf and putt-putt, so we tried that. Dads, of course, or moms can also try the 9 golf courses. We also played a little bit of paddle, and there are 3 marked hiking trails around the gorge. And they range from 1.5 kilometers to 8 kilometers, so really depending on, you know, what someone prefers. But there are also paid outdoor sports and activities that you can do. The kiddies went and did an 8-cable zipline tour up through the mountain cliffs. There's horseback riding, quad biking, fishing on the dam as well. You can also rent one of those paddle boats, the pedal ones that I really like. There's kayaks and SUPs as well that you can take out onto the water. We, of course, play paddle as well, which sits just along the river. And there's a full restaurant. There's a fully stocked convenience shop for anything you might have forgotten, like a swimming cozy or a towel or your drying equipment. And, of course, a full-service beauty spa. The moms, or us, the ladies, we decided to treat ourselves to that. And they've got a really lovely, good winter massage special on at the moment as well.
1: Okay, the Artiek of Fear resorts are famous for entertainment lineups and things like that during the school holidays. What can families expect from the holiday programs at Klein Kariba?
0: Yeah, so because we were there just towards the end of the school holidays, we saw that throughout the day they had so many things planned throughout the mornings, afternoon, and in the evenings as well. So in the mornings, of course, they've got things like poolside dance sessions, swimming competitions, face. They even did like little mini treasure hunts for kids. There was target practice shooting and art workshops. Naturally, of course, in the afternoon, they also do a variety of like organized volleyball tournaments at the beach court. You can do a putt-putt challenge, paddle matches, the works. And then, of course, after sunset, there's live music performances by various guests who come in from around the area and around the country. They do outdoor movie screenings, braai competitions for the dads, and of course, starlit swimming in the heated pools. You couldn't grab me out of that pool. I just wanted to spend the whole day in that pool. And it's so lovely because I never thought of it, you know, to go there in winter. You always think, oh, you should go in summer when it's warm. But in actual fact, the heated pools are really lovely.
1: And I mean, the options of accommodation.

0: 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There's so much that you can do. Head over to eagerjourneys.com where you can find out more of Iga and her travels.
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8: It is time for Dr. Heidi Mattison. Time for us to make sense of stuff. Welcome, Dr. Mattison. It's great to have you back.
9: Good to be back after a little absence.
8: Let's talk about the Japanese Haroshi. And I think ultimately at the heart of this conversation, it's about the work-life balance that you owe yourself.
9: Absolutely. So a disclaimer, I love my work, and although I work hard, I don't think I'm anywhere near the death by overwork. And I'm also conscious that there are a lot of people who don't have the privilege of either having a job or loving the job that they do have. But I'm surrounded by healthcare providers, and I'm struck by hearing them say, yeah, I haven't been home for 18 hours, or I haven't been home for 26 hours. And it worries me intensely that there is a burden on particular kinds of work that make it almost impossible to say, I need to stop, I need to rest. And I think, you know, I'm a big fan of care ethics and feminist ethics, and the idea that rest is resistance, that sometimes we have to stop. And I'm really trying to understand why it is that we think that

0: this obsession with stuff is part of what's fueling our skewed work-life balance. So whether it's wanting a house in the city or a flat in on the beach or the latest iPhone or a better car, that we seem to be obsessed by stuff. And maybe that's what's fueling our need to work so very, very hard.
1: I agree with you, but it had absolutely nothing to do with stuff, and I have no interest in the kind of stuff that you are seizing upon. But it is true that people are seizing on those kind of stuff, and it's driven by social media, and the expectation of life, I think, is not real sometimes because of its prevalence. Yeah, maybe you should lead us into more such conversation. Stuff.
0: Yeah, so Hannah Arendt, who's a philosopher from the sort of mid-20th century, she distinguished between labor, work, and action. It keeps us alive. Work builds our world, but action gives life meaning. And she said, if work consumes everything else, our health, relationships, imagination, and capacity to participate in society, we may survive economically while becoming impoverished as human beings. And I mean, I know your particular penchant for Karl Marx, and he had a similar kind of view that when we're alienated from our work, when work becomes just a kind of conveyor belt of producing, when the labor consumes our humanity, because our worth becomes measured by our output. What did you achieve today? How much did you produce today? What did you contribute today? And I think in South Africa, that's a hugely problematic approach, not only because half our population doesn't have the privilege of contributing to the economy in those ways. And so it's a really kind of exclusive way of thinking about the value of a human being is what they produce or what they contribute economically. But I also think that it's really important that, I guess, without wanting to kind of be flippant and have a cliche, we don't live to work. We work to live. And I think if we get a sense of what matters in our lives, then maybe we need to shift the work-life balance so that we actually live a little more instead of working a whole lot more.
1: Now, it is argued that in Joburg you live to work and in Cape to live. But I think it's got to do with culture. So I think just my reference point is a young particular person. I straddled the 1994 divide. I had very few opportunity as a young person in high school that I could contemplate, and even at university. So I straddled that divide, and hard work is the one thing that's set maybe me apart. But I was also lucky to work in a business that had a really amazing culture. And I'm talking Raymond Ackerman, I'm talking Pick and Pay, where they valued kind of hard work. And I was the beneficiary thereof. So I think that's the my contribution to conversation. So when people say it's not hard work, it's smart work, I balk at it, if you know what I mean. But things have changed, and I must accept that.
0: Yeah, I mean, look, I think I'm certainly in favor of hard work, but I'm not in favor of overwork. And I think that's a fine line that we have to kind of tread. And I think it's really important that if we go back to Aristotle, who believes in the mean, so the golden mean is the sort of the balance between too much of something and too little of something. And I mean, as a lecturer, I look at my students and I see some of them who are literally working 18 or 19 hour days. They come to class with bleary eyes and they're preferable kind of energy drink and get through the day. And I look at others who seem to have a better approach to what studying and achievement is about. And I wonder whether I always say I'd rather have a student who worked hard but also had balance than a student who was kind of overcommitted and sort of, one of my students talks about the fox and the hedgehog goes deeply into one thing and the fox kind of knows a little bit about a lot of things. And I think it's really important that we've become obsessed with being complete. We've become obsessed with being able to do everything ourselves. And I think that's part of the problem, that

0: we there's some shame in asking for help or sharing the load. And I think hard work is really valuable, but I'm worried about the sort of two extremes that we seem to find in society. So we have the Japanese extreme where people are dying because of overwork, and we have other kinds of societies where people are not doing any work at all and expecting sort of, to live a comfortable life without any hard work. And I don't think that's right either. So again, back to Aristotle and finding the mean between work that gives us the freedom to pursue the things we want to pursue. So for you, it's maybe going to a jazz concert or traveling or whatever the case may be. But I do think that there is something to be said for that overwork is not beneficial, and particularly in the healthcare setting, overwork is not beneficial to the healthcare worker, but it's also not beneficial to the patients, who are then the recipients of an overburdened, overstressed, exhausted, burnt out healthcare provider.
1: Yeah. And I would imagine many people stay in such toxic work patterns, maybe out of loyalty, or maybe even that desire to be seen as dependable. But at what point does dedication cross the line into self-harm? And are there any red
0: Exactly. I
1: flags
0: mean,
1: there?
0: sorry, Clarence, we praise people for working until they collapse, but we don't praise people for resting responsibly, for saying, I can't do this. I've worked in a 26-hour shift, and not for me to have a scalpel in my hand at this point in time. And we think that's weakness, or that's kind of lack of commitment to the job. But actually, that's responsible. That's the kind of maturity and moral code that we want people to have.
1: Saskia asked the question, what about survival, Clarence? Sometimes we have been led to believe that we're one paycheck away from poverty. And in a country like ours, where people of color had to fight and sacrifice a lot just to stay employed, that's a real fear. Power dynamics and the stories we've been told have definitely been an issue for me as a single mom of color. That's a view that comes through. How much of this is desperation? Of this desperation is structural economic fear. I think maybe versus internal psychological pressure that we inflict on ourselves. Can you help us to make sense of that?
0: Yeah, I mean, I would certainly say that we need to shift the conversation away from kind of the individual, person who either is or isn't working hard enough, to the structural problems that cause this kind of thing. And I think you hit the nail on the head when you were talking about social media and this kind of creation of stuff being so important. But I also do think that the reality for many people is that they are one paycheck away from collapse or poverty. And that's a structural problem. That's not something that I'd blame an individual for not working hard enough or working too hard. And I think that dedication and people's commitment to their jobs, I think that becomes exploitation. Burnout's not a personal failure. It's a systemic injustice. And I think that's what we need to do. And we need to look at, I was listening to Cape Talk a couple of days or weeks ago when we were talking about Finland being the happiest country in the people of Finland being the happiest in the world for the 8th year in a row, and yet they have free education and free healthcare. And so we need to be able to get it right. Now, I recognize that Finland has a tiny population in relation to ours, but we need to put the structures in place to allow people to benefit from the fruits of their labor, not to suffer and have to work more just to survive. So I think your caller, your Saskia, is absolutely right.
1: Let's take a listen to Vas's note.
2: Clarence, this is about hard work and overwork. I believe in hard work, but overwork is a killer. But
1: Yeah.
2: then again, the school system is training our children to overwork themselves. It's programming them to overwork themselves. Like, I can't understand why must a child get homework, schoolwork to finish at home. That child has chores to do. That child has extracurriculum activity to do. That child has to play. So yes, it's nice that we talk about it, but it's not addressed on grassroots level.
1: Any response to Vasco, Doc?
0: But couldn't agree with you more. I think it's absolutely, I mean, my child is grown up, but my nieces and nephew, when I see the amount of homework they have to, of extra studying they have to do, and the kind of pressure

0: pressures that are put on them, I do wonder what's going on in school. If you spend 8 hours in a or 7 hours at school and you don't get enough done in that period, why not? There are countries in Scandinavia where they've outlawed homework and the children are happier, they're healthier because, as your caller said, they go outside and play, so they're not on screens all the time. They're getting fresh air, which means they're growing up without type 2 diabetes. They're growing up with much healthier kind of immune systems. And so I think we do need to get it right in the schools. And we perpetuate this, you must do well, you must achieve. And we put so much pressure on students at the matric year. And we see, tragically, every year what poor results do to some students who believe that this is the most important exam they'll ever write in their life. So I absolutely agree with that sentiment.
1: So if somebody's sitting in their car right now, maybe at their desk, they're feeling completely consumed by work-induced anxiety, what's your advice? What's that one philosophical mental shift they can make today to start reclaiming that agency that you are saying we may have?
0: So I think honest conversations are really important. I think we need to be brave and we need to be honest, and employers and institutions need to take seriously. It's all very well having employee wellness programs and all these sorts of things, but if they don't give you enough time off to go and have a session with a counselor, etc., or they don't pay you to afford it, then it's meaningless and it's just words. So I think first having conversations. I think also we do quite a lot of self-compassion training with some of our healthcare professionals, because I think being kind to ourselves, healthcare providers, for example, and many people in the service industry are excellent at being compassionate towards other people, but they're terrible at being compassionate towards themselves. I can't tell you the number of anecdotal stories I've had of cardiologists having heart attacks because they didn't figure out the symptoms in themselves, because they were so busy worrying about their patients. And so I think it's really important that we also reflect on what is just, what is fair, what is right. And we do have good labor protections in this. I think we can push back a little bit and say, what you're asking me to do is cross the line from realistic expectation to exploitation. And I really don't think that we should be accepting exploitation.
1: Sure. But you're saying fundamentally, if the culture in the workplace is right, then these conversations would not necessarily be necessary.
0: Yeah, I mean, look, I think different people have different strengths and different capacities for, you know, and some people can work really, really long hours and get very little done. And so they look like they're working hard.
1: Yes.
0: And other people, you know, we all know those people. And other people work half days and get more done in those half days than many people get done in a week.
1: Yeah.
0: So I think we need to stop obsessing about clock watching and start thinking about what is it that your role is to do, and are you role competently and appropriately, and are you being a good worker, but more importantly, are you being a good citizen? And I think that's really important.
1: And that's a ding-dong moment for today, a light bulb moment for all of us. And it's inevitable when we have our philosophically speaking segment with Dr. Heidi Madison. Thank you for your time today.
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4: Today we're playing in the non-fiction space as we share the latest release by Dr. Ryan Blumenthal. He is a forensic pathologist and professor of forensic medicine at the University of Pretoria. And Ryan has spent well over a quarter of a century working in the field. He's published several layman's books about his experiences, in addition to numerous academic papers and textbooks, won several awards for his ability to communicate science and research to the public. And I think those awards probably recognized what his existing readers already know, that he has a real knack for discussing very difficult and sometimes quite gruesome subject matter in a way that is not macabre or sensationalist, that is interesting and invokes curiosity and sensitivity at the same time. So it's a huge pleasure to have him with us via Zoom this afternoon to talk about his new book, which is called Trace, Case Studies of a Forensic Pathologist in Africa. Ryan, I know lots of our listeners enjoyed listening to you at Franschhoek, but it's my first time interviewing you. Welcome to the show.
5: It's an honor to be here. Thanks for having me.
4: It's a great pleasure. This book really makes it clear that, sorry, before I ask my first question, let me just maybe put out this warning. Obviously, this is a book about autopsies. There is going to be some maybe upsetting to some of our more sensitive listeners. I do just want to say we'll do our best to manage the level of detail that we share, but it is possible that this might steer

0: into squeamish content at the very least. So please just do take that into consideration if you are sensitive to such content. Thanks for that. Ryan, I want to start with what this book tells us about the number of forensic pathologists that we have versus the number that we need. I mean, in short, your profession is woefully understaffed and under-resourced in South Africa, and the pressure that puts on those of you who are in the field is immense. Won't you share with our listeners just how severe the issue is?
1: Look, autopsies are back-breaking, exhausting, dirty. There are only 80 to 90 of us in the country, and we're all working hard, sometimes under suboptimal conditions, to bring about, to help, contributing to justice. So South Africa needs about 5 forensic pathologists per million population. So currently there are only 80 to 90 of us in the country. So we require, I think, just to play the game, minimum 300.
0: Sure.
1: For our population, yes.
0: So you're all shouldering basically 3 people's work, in short, is what you're saying. And as you've said, it's not any work at all. It's very difficult physically and emotionally. Given those pressures, Ryan, I think a lot of people might be surprised that you find time to write books on the side. But is it a case of writing because you make time fitting actually a crucial part of your ability to do this job? Because I get the feeling it's your way of dealing with what you're confronted with every day.
1: That is a superb question. Yeah, why do I do what I do? Look, it's good to share this knowledge. We want to make the world a better place. And obviously, if we can prevent the same type of death happening again, I think that's a big win, because we never want to see the same type of death twice.
0: Yeah.
1: So I like the word public health pathologists, because we do facilitate public health. Sometimes the first presentation can be death. Sometimes someone just presents dead, and then it's up to us to find out what happened and to answer questions. So why do I do it? Yeah, and writing is, look, it is very therapeutic. It's cathartic. I need to share these stories. It's because it's about the reader. I think once they've read Trace, they'll see the world a little differently.
0: I mean, you've conducted over 13,000 autopsies over the course of your career so far. Was that something you set out to do, that the little Ryan envisaged himself doing one day? I'm always fascinated what drew people into a profession like this. What was the case for you?
1: That is, sure. Let's ask us some easy questions, shall we? No, I think, you know, you end up where you're supposed to be. It's my calling. I don't think I'd be good at anything else. You need a certain kind of mindset. It's about puzzle solving. You also have to be a certain kind of person, because you got to be fit mentally, physically, psychologically, because you are seeing the worst that humans have to offer on a day-to-day basis. You're seeing man's inhumanity to man. Does one become more hardened to death as one sees more of it? I think one becomes more sensitive to it as one sees more of it.
0: Interesting.
1: And it's really a mirror of what's happening in society, because just from the luxury of my own mortuary, I can tell you what's happening in our nation. You can tell the health of the nation. You can tell, you know, if a new gang has moved into the neighborhood. You can see if there's a new emergent drug or disease. You can tell so much just from what ends up on your autopsy table. So it's situated in the blind spot of humanity, and it's written from a reflection from that viewpoint.
0: Yeah. Ryan, one of our listeners is glad they've asked this, because your book does speak into the space a lot. They're asking how realistic the TV shows, the CSIs and the like, that we see representing your field and the sort of associated professionals. How realistic is that? Is that what it's like in real life? For example, the one thing you speak to and write about in this book is the luxury of having the forensic pathologist on the actual crime scene, seeing the crime scene for themselves. You know, in CSI, they're there every time. They've got a whole team of technicians working, collecting evidence for them, and they can direct that process. And of course, you hear the stats you shared with us, you must realize immediately that's not going to be possible in South Africa. How far is your day-to-day reality from what we see on TV?
1: Right. So the first thing I need to mention is that they are top consultants that are work to ensure realism.
0: Okay.
1: So make no mistake, some of the top minds in the world are working on these shows. Oftentimes forensic pathologists, anthropologists. So it's as real can be. However, look, it's called the

0: CSI effect. If on these shows, the case is solved within an hour, whereas in reality, it takes, as you know, sometimes months, sometimes years to solve a case. And, you know, results don't just happen like this. It's got to go through due process. So, and yeah, our workload is extreme. And one of my topics is about streamlining or modernizing or, you know, the system to try and get it slicker, smoother, more efficient for all South Africans.
1: You also write with I was incredibly intrigued by this about how technology is helping that streamlining and could potentially do so in future. You talk about the possibilities of AI in this field. You also talk about developments such as a robotic dog that's already in use. And in fact, let's pause there. Ryan, tell our listeners a little bit about that particular development.
0: Yeah, so we are short-staffed and we obviously very scared about going to hazardous death scenes. Now, what is a hazardous death scene? That is, for example, fires, chemicals, radioactive, infectious, anything that could harm medical personnel or detective personnel. So we thought we'd start with a safe environment such as hanging. So generally speaking, I think it's one of the safer death scenes to investigate. And we've got this mobile, agile dog called Smoof, which is like a robotic dog with a payload on its back. So it can work out GPS. It's got video camera, 360. It's got sensors. It didn't have audio, unfortunately. And you'd think you wouldn't need audio on a hanging scene. However, the one case we went to, a woman hanged herself and she was playing on her phone Brandy Carlile, The Story, on repeat, on loud. So Smoof didn't pick that up, and the human had to go there to document that. And then there were some scenes where Smoof got dust in its joints and some scenes where our robotic dog couldn't look on tabletops for end-of-life directives or suicide notes. Mm. So we've trained Smoof quite well now. So if ever there is, you know, God forbid, a death scene, we have a well-trained robot that can go in.
1: Yeah. I mean, that's fascinating. As you say, wonderful to, especially given how few of you there are. Obviously, one wants to reduce the hazards to those of you who are still working in the profession. And if robot technology can do it, then absolutely great. Speaking of the hazards to the profession, Ryan, the one thing I learned from this book, which I'd never heard about before, was how big a risk tuberculosis is to forensic pathologists. Won't you tell us a bit more?
0: Well, there are many risks to our profession: mechanical, psychological, infectious. So I just focused in the book on infections, and I went throughout history to look at how dangerous tuberculosis is. I mean, I've had colleagues come down with tuberculosis, and it is one of our greatest risks. Invented the stethoscope, died of TB. The guy that invented histology died of TB. One of my favorite authors, D.H. Lawrence, died of TB. TB is very infectious, and it's ubiquitous throughout South Africa. How and why people get TB is still quite a mystery, but I think it depends on intensity, duration, and nature of contact, how hard, how long, and what kind of contact they have with someone with TB, and then they can get it or not.
1: Yeah. Fascinating stuff. Just for anybody who's coming in midway to this conversation, we're in conversation with author Ryan Blumenthal, who is a forensic pathologist and professor of forensic medicine at the University of Pretoria, and who's just published the latest of a series of books talking about his work experiences. The new one is called Trace, Case Studies of a Forensic Pathologist in Africa. Now, let's talk a little bit more directly about that title. It references trace evidence, and we're experts after watching dozens of seasons of CSI. But Ryan, maybe we should ask the obvious question. Can you explain what trace evidence is and isn't, and what role it plays in your job?
0: Forensic scientists, I mean, they live, eat, breathe, dream trace evidence. Okay. And what is trace evidence? Well, trace evidence could be anything from your glitter makeup to your perfume to an emoji to a word or an idea. Trace is the ultimate, you know, every contact leaves a trace. That's what Edmund Locard said. Mm. And this book looks at trace evidence from a forensic pathology point of view. So going back to glitter, which I'm not a fan of, I've seen glitter in the intestine. Ooh. So I've cut open autopsies and found glitter makeup in the intestine. You know, if you go to a wedding wearing glitter makeup, by the end of the wedding, everyone will be covered in glitter makeup, because that is what trace evidence spreads by virtue of contact theory.
1: Yeah. That Locard's principle, I actually, funny, just heard it referenced in my audiobook this morning. The idea being when two people come into contact with one another, they leave a trace that they were there. And, you know, that might be a shed skin cell. It might be a piece of hair. It might be the glitter makeup. But there is a sign left behind. And obviously,

0: finding those markers and interpreting what they mean is at the heart of your job. Tony is asking, picking up on your comment about the hazards of the profession. He's asking on email whether you've actually ever found yourself personally at risk when examining a crime scene.
1: Yeah, so look, we call it a death scene. It's only a crime scene if we know there's a crime.
0: Yep.
1: So if someone just drops dead, it's a death scene. However, it could, there could be a crime and then it becomes a crime scene. And there are multiple hazards and risks. So I discussed them in my second book, which is because we risk our lives for other people's deaths. And it's everything from infectious to psychological to mafia to, you know, if you find something contrary to the authorities, to your overlords. I mean, you're at risk if you're dealing with hot potato cases.
0: Mm.
1: There's, you know, HIV AIDS lives for 16.5 days after death. So, we've had forensic pathologists die and disappear in our profession. And in my second book, I document all the forensic pathologists that have died throughout history in our profession. So I did a deep dive into that.
0: Yeah.
1: I mean, there was one pathologist that was doing an autopsy on someone with cellulitis of the leg and developed cellulitis, which is a skin infection, and died. We had a veterinary pathologist who got a drop of horse blood in his mouth and died of fatal glanders. And we've had, it's all in the book about the dangers and risks and hazards that are prone to our profession.
0: Yeah.
1: So if you, when you're doing your autopsy, it's called the hot zone. And just outside the hot zone is the warm zone. Mm. And just outside the warm zone is the cold zone. So when you're right there in the hot zone, you've got increased intensity, duration, and nature of contact for whatever is on that body or in that body.
0: Okay.
1: There could be fully cocked and loaded guns in there, sharp objects in pockets. You're going by the grace of God.
0: Yeah. I'm deliberately not giving away too many of the stories from this book because I want our listeners to go and read them for themselves. But I will just mention that, you know, some of the cases include really fascinating looks at bullets that had evaded detection. The case of a bullet that was hiding behind the coins on the initial X-ray. There are fascinating looks at people who died by electricity strike and what the sort of evidence that was presented in that case could be. It looks at unexplained deaths. It looks at some highly unusual cases. And I don't want to say too much more than that. If you find this kind of material fascinating, if you are interested in science and the pursuit of knowledge, you're going to find this book absolutely gripping. I want to circle back to that term, the pursuit of knowledge, because Ryan, you know, I got the feeling reading this book, how many thousands of autopsies is it that you have done? And yet you obviously still care on two different levels. It's very clear that there is the element of the scientific explorer in you, that you love what you do and you're committed to what you do because it is a puzzle to be solved. And there's the intellect that. But you also get a very strong sense of your awareness of the pursuit of justice, even if that is just answering, you know, a family's questions about what has happened if there was no crime involved. Do you still hold on to that sort of personal element as strongly after all of these years? Or is one of the risks of the profession that you start to become hardened to that? Or is it something you feel will never go away?
1: You can never become mechanistic. Look, we stick to our protocols. However, every single case, there's a story behind it. That's a human that's lost their life. And, you know, I think when readers finish reading Trace, they will have a new appreciation for life. Well, that is my hope when I wrote the book. And also, I just wanted to highlight, you know, there are incredible forensic experts and detectives, really are amazing people, like real heroes, unsung heroes, that are contributing towards justice and making a safer society for us all. And yeah, it's just also to highlight science in service of society. I would love to build a safer, more compassionate society for South Africa. We have everything here, and I believe autopsies can help create a better world.
0: It really shines through in your book. And Ryan, I mean, you talk about the unsung heroes, but I think count yourself as one of them. Thank you for all of those years of service in this field, in a field that very few people have the strength to go into and stay in. And thank heavens for people like you who are prepared to do it. And what a bonus that you happen to have an immense skill as a writer to communicate it. So I hope our listeners are going to go and grab a copy of Trace in their local bookstore. It's published by Tafelberg and it is available in all good bookstores now at around 280 Rand a copy. Ryan, are your previous books also in print and on sale widely?
1: I should hope so.
0: If they haven't all been bought already. Here's Dr. Ryan Blumenthal. Great pleasure to have you on the show today. Thank you for your time.
1: Thank you.
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1: This is the best of talk on Cape Talk.
2: There are a number of you, I would imagine, and it's something I used to do myself. I used to think, well, why don't you go out and, if you've got to drive a long distance, go out late, late at night, because the roads are very, very empty. And elite companies and trucking companies take the same approach. They figure that there's less traffic, they'll use less petrol, their consignment will get from A to B much, much quickly. But there are some real issues with driving late at night, particularly between 1 and 5 o'clock. And it's the subject of a study by a company called Optics Intelligence. They've been looking at this, what the stats tell us about driving at night, particularly when trucks and fleets are involved. But by implication, I know you may be thinking, I'm not a truck driver, but hey, if you're out on the road, when truck drivers are out on the road, even though the roads are quieter, the perils might be more intense and more specific. Hedy Diacher is head of Optics Intelligence and joins us now. Mr. Diacher, welcome and thanks very much for your time. Simple as saying, well, drivers who are out later at night are probably more tired. Is it that simple? Because somebody might say, well, no, I slept in the afternoon.
3: Good afternoon, Don. Well, our statistics have shown us that the dangerous part is really early in the morning. So drivers don't usually leave late at night. They've been working in shifts. So which means if they've continuously driven for quite a few hours, you know, our natural circadian rhythm, that's our sleeping patterns. We're all human. It's at the peak at 3 o'clock in the morning,
2: right,
3: which means that the drivers will hit their peak at 3 o'clock in the morning, even if they did have their afternoon nap before they left.
2: So shift workers are part of modern life and has been probably for decades. I mean, can you reset your body clock, or is that always going to be a battle against the circadian rhythm, as you've called it, which says that the human body is programmed to respond to both levels and density of light?
3: Yes, that is correct. So I don't have any statistics to say that you can go and change that circadian rhythm. But what I can tell you is that, you know, there's other factors that play part of that effect that is happening, and that is the fact that it is dark, you know, tedious conditions of having to drive for hours. So there's a lot of factors other than just getting tired that really makes it risky to drive early in the morning.
2: So we've got the truck drivers on one hand. I know somebody who had was driving on her own as a single mom with two young kids and said, listen, the best way to handle it was bundle them up at midnight, put them off in the back of the car, and then I can drive in perfect peace and quiet. And, you know, if they were going south, for example, you know, we all wake up in Bloemfontein and have breakfast, kind of thing. Is this behavior that you think can be changed? You know, when people find an absolute logic in the way they decide to do their journeys, and that could be anyone from a fleet manager to a single mom.
3: It's careful planning.
2: Yeah.
3: It's selecting the route that you are traveling, making sure that on that route you have a few stops, and making sure that you are alert, that you have something to drink in the car, you know, keep your self hydrated, and alertness, and that you have the right equipment to travel at night, you know, your headlights are working and so on. So I don't think that pattern's going to change, not for the personal guy who needs to travel out to go and see family the next day, and also not for fleet companies out there. So the planning is going to be crucial, and that is one of the things that we want to make people more aware of, that there is sufficient information to prove that there are risks out the road that time of the morning, but we can plan around it to make sure that we provide safety solutions for our drivers so that we can get them home.
2: I'm sure that you guys engage regularly with trucking companies, and they know your work. You know the questions they're going to ask and the answers, and you know, perhaps rationale they're going to offer for the way they do things. How difficult do you find getting your message across in tough economic times? Because, for example, amongst your recommendations, you know, have two drivers, one, you know, for the obvious reasons. And people say, well, I'd love to, but you know what? I'm really with the fuel price up against the wall. Do you find that when

0: when you are putting hard and unignorable facts in front of people, the cost implications is almost always the answer you get.
1: Yes, I would like to say that it's always the answer, but that is a more common response that we're getting. A partnership with our customers is extremely important. So this whole review was actually based on a request from a customer who was doing deliveries for a mining company out in the Mpumalanga area. And they had a horrible incident, and luckily nobody got hurt.
0: Right.
1: But he wanted to make his customer aware of the fact of the dangers of having to deliver before 5 o'clock in the morning.
0: Okay.
1: And that's what sparked going into this review. And then when we started looking at the patterns and what we found, it was extremely interesting. And I love the fact that a customer came and said, come with me and let's help explain to that customer why what we need to do so that we can work together and find the best solution to this issue. So I think there are definitely people are open for options and suggestions.
0: Yeah, it's I mean, it's a really challenging thing. You know, if we come back to kind of the individual choices people make, Mr. Yaga, we thought of talking about this on Friday, and then we thought, oh my goodness, again, so many people are doing that Friday night thing. You work late because your boss is pushing you to get a deadline finished and you're a bit insecure about your job. So you stay an extra hour, and then you've promised family you're going to be there to help them first thing Saturday morning to get the spit bri ready for someone's grave. You know, those are the choices people are making, and they're difficult ones. Do you find as partners that we all think we're better drivers than we actually are?
1: Yes. I think we all share the roads together. And you're
0: yes.
1: right. You are referring to the person who actually came from work and a need to travel from a personal capacity. And they're sharing those roads with the commercial fleets out there.
0: Right.
1: And the responsibility lies on both sides. Because the company takes responsibility of their driver out on the road and making sure that they're trained well, that they're in a fully equipped vehicle to do the travel, and that there's a schedule aligned for it. The personal driver, the consumer who's out on the road with that truck, they also carry their own responsibility to make sure that they are equipped to be able to drive at that time. Things like, for instance, you know, are they tired? Did they plan their route? Is it light? Is there enough light? And does the vehicle's headlight working? So we each have a responsibility to ourselves and then to each other out on the roads, because a lot of the incidents that we find is not just the person in the vehicle that gets hurt, but it's people with them on the road or on the side of the road that gets impacted at the end of the day.
0: Thanks so much, Heidi Diacha. Check out their report. She's head of Optics Intelligence at Optics. They've put out a report called Getting You Safely Home. And the subtitle, Night Driving Risks and Circadian Rhythm Effects in South Africa. And they've studied this over 12 months. Very, very interesting stuff. I mean, I used to regularly set off at night to go on trips, and then at a certain point I just said I'm not doing this anymore. But let me be absolutely clear, I have been for some time now in a position to make those choices, and I fully get, leaving aside fleets and fleet management, by the way, if you're in fleet management and you are rethinking some of your nighttime assigning of drivers, but also people, you know, you work till late, you've got family waiting for you somewhere in the northern part of Limpopo province or on the Botswana border with Northwest. These are the realities people face. But yeah, it really is challenging. And 51.5% of all road fatalities nationally take place at night, as I understand it. So it's just to at least explore, even if we can't solve everything.
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1: Good evening, I'm Mikey Malapo. 9 undocumented migrants have been arrested following a major counterfeit goods crackdown at Joburg Mall in the Johannesburg CBD. The suspects were vetted by Home Affairs during the day-long operation led by the SAPS National Counterfeit and Illicit Goods Unit. A provisional estimate by police has valued the seized counterfeit goods at around 1 million rand. Mungezi Koko has more.
2: The intelligence-driven operation brought parts of Joburg Mall to a standstill as police cordoned off surrounding streets, forced entry into locked shops, and removed suspected counterfeit goods. Many shops had closed their doors before police arrived. However, authorities say there's no evidence the operation was compromised. Police enforcement presence prompted traders to shut their businesses. Among those arrested was a man who told Eyewitness News he had been inside a shop buying stock when the doors were closed. He also admitted that he was in South Africa illegally without documentation.
3: No, I never had inside, but I was buying the store there. So when they are crossing inside the shop. Mm. I was already inside, so I was trading the things.
2: Police say all 9 people arrested were undocumented foreign nationals who were processed with the assistance of Home Affairs. The value of the seized goods is expected to increase as the inventory continues. Monkey Ziko Ko, Eyewitness News, Joburg CBD.
1: In the Western Cape, Major General Sizakele Tyanki has been appointed as the new Provincial Police Commissioner. He succeeds Thembisile Patekile, who retired at the end of last month after serving 5 years in the post. Ntuthuzelo Nene has more.
4: Major General Sizakele Tyanki will officially assume the rank of Lieutenant General and take over as the Western Cape's top cop at the beginning of next month. Acting National Police Commissioner Lieutenant General Puleng Timpane announced the appointment at a media briefing in Cape Town today. Tyanki's appointment forms part of the SAPS police reset agenda, which targets 140 high-crime police precincts across the country for intensified policing. He takes office as the Western Cape grapples with deadly mass shooting in urban and rural districts. Meanwhile, Operation Prosper, a joint deployment of the SANDF, SAPS and law enforcement officers launched in

0: April remains in place to bolster crime-fighting effort. New provincial police commissioner will also take office in Limpopo, Northwest and Mpumalanga next week. Ndotuzelo Nene, Eyewitness News.
1: Staying in the Western Cape, the Independent Police Investigative Directorate says it's investigating the circumstances surrounding the death of a man during a police operation in Bellville. IPED says police acted on a tip-off and searched an apartment belonging to Chika Ibe at the Parkzig Villas complex last Thursday, where they allegedly discovered substances suspected to be drugs. IPED spokesperson Lizzie Shubing says the suspect allegedly collapsed onto a couch during the search and became unresponsive. Shubing says emergency medical services declared Ibe dead at the scene.
2: The post-mortem was conducted and preliminary findings indicate that the deceased sustained multiple bruises and abrasions on his back and chest.
1: SASSA says if social grant beneficiaries do not receive their grant payments, they need to visit one of its offices for a grant review. The agency introduced the grant reviews more than a year ago to identify beneficiaries who may no longer qualify for social grants. SASSA's Paseka Letsatsi says the Social Security Agency is planning to review 350,000 beneficiaries this financial year. Last week, SASSA revealed it flagged more than 420,000 recipients in the last financial year and 160,000 of those failed to review.
3: If you don't present yourself, we'll do what we call delayed payment. Delayed payment, it means if everybody gets their fund on the first day of the month, yours will be paid on the third. The intention is to make sure that to you that we need to engage with you.
1: Letsatsi warns that beneficiaries who ignore SASSA's requests risk having their grants cancelled.
3: If you don't present yourself to a SASSA office, we'll lapse your grant permanently. And once we do that, we'd expect an individual to come to a SASSA office.
1: And in Mozambique, the country has awarded a 25-year contract to two Chinese companies to build and operate a one-stop border post at Machipanda near Zimbabwe, adding to two other logistics deals secured by the firms. The accord with Union Portlink Capital and Zhongmei Engineering Group will use a public-private partnership model. Government spokesperson Innocencio Maipisa told reporters in Maputo today that the deal will see Chinese companies hold a 70%. The Mozambican government will contribute 15% through a state road fund, with the remainder held by local business people. The one-stop border post is expected to improve the efficiency of border services and reduce waiting times for the more than 400 freight trucks that pass through Machipanda daily, traveling between the port of Beira and the hinterland. According to MoneyWeb, construction is scheduled to begin in October at an estimated cost of $30 million. Zhongmei and Union Portlink already have agreements with the government to build the Beira Port Access Road and the Donda Logistics Terminal, with an investment of about 160 million rand. Gold's trading at $4,066.38 an ounce. The rand at 16.65 to the dollar, at 22.27 to the pound, at 19.09 to the euro. Brent crude oil is at 9.74 a barrel. A look at your weather. Partly cloudy skies in store for Gauteng tomorrow. Joburg will drop to overnight lows of 6 degrees and peak at highs of 20. Pretoria is at 8 and 23. Vereeniging is at 4 and 21 degrees. Clear skies in the mother city with light easterly winds at a low of 11 and a high of 22 degrees. The top story in Eyewitness News this hour. Nine undocumented migrants have been arrested following a major counterfeit goods crackdown at Joburg Mall in the Johannesburg CBD.
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6: We are talking about a deceased estate. One of our listeners has asked that we bring in an expert who can take some questions on how people can claim a deceased estate. So, Wisani Shingange is an attorney who's going to guide us through this conversation. Let's start with just the basics here. When we talk about a deceased estate, what are we talking about? And how does one go about lodging a claim for a deceased estate?
7: Okay. Deceased estate refers to the assets and liabilities of a deceased person. So to lodge a deceased estate, you would have to approach the Master of the High Court

0: with said supporting documents. That will be the deceased death certificate, original or certified copy, and all other supporting documents. Then they'll assist you to complete a notice of death and all other prescribed forms. However, if you were to lodge your deceased estate and the value of the deceased assets are above the value of 250,000 rand, they would require you to solicit the assistance of an attorney before they could assist you any further.
1: Oh, okay. And if the person has not left a will and there's no understanding on who the executor is, what's the process there?
0: The nearest blood relation of the deceased person can approach an attorney or the master's office for assistance with lodging the deceased estate and obtaining letters of executorship.
1: Oh, okay, cool. So above 200,000 rand, then you would need to get the services of an attorney. And then yes. Who's authorized to administer a deceased estate? Is that the assistance you get once you go to the master's office?
0: Okay. Any person who qualifies can be appointed as an executor. For example, if someone was to die intestate, if a man was married intestate, the first person to be considered for appointment as an executor will be his wife, as she qualifies. And no, if he was not married, it will be one person will have to nominate one of them to be appointed as the executor. An attorney can also be appointed as an executor if obviously the nearest blood relation will have to report the deceased estate, and then whatever benefit is due to the minor children will have to be put in the guardian's fund at the master's office, and then they will get such benefit when they reach the age of 18. However, whoever is their guardian can lodge a claim at the master's office that they get whatever benefits monthly to support them until they reach the age of 18.
1: Okay. Wusani, there's a question about someone who is a life partner. What happens if the life partner and the deceased were not particularly married, but they've been together for quite a bit, for years?
0: What happened in terms of benefits or reporting that is just estate?
1: So in terms of the benefits, so I've been with someone for over 10 years. We've lived together maybe for even 5 years, but we were not married. So can I lay claim? Can I be, or is that same principle going to apply, that they're still going to go to the closest blood relative?
0: Generally, you are not entitled to inherit until you can prove otherwise. That means you would have to lodge a claim. You would have to prove, maybe, for example, that there was some kind of maintenance that the deceased person was offering to you at the time that they were alive. And then you will have to lodge a claim, and the claim will be assessed. If the claim is successful, then you can get some sort of maintenance from the deceased estate for a certain period of time, maybe. But generally, if a person is to die intestate and then you are not married to them, then their deceased estate goes to their nearest blood relatives. If their parents are still alive, it will go to their parents, or if children, then the children will be considered.
1: Okay. There's a question here again from MM, who says, "Hi, Clem and Wusani. My neighbor had no relatives. I'm black and he was white. He had no brother. He had no sister. He also didn't have parents. They originate from the UK. I was taking care of him and I've even buried him. He left everything with me but did not leave a will. It's been 7 years now, and the municipality bill is now at almost 200,000 rand. Can I claim or not?"
0: Okay. That person, an interested party, firstly, an interested party can also report a deceased estate at the master's office, right?
1: Mm.
0: Depending on the evidence that they submit, office would exercise discretion of whether they do give them letters.

0: executorship or letters of authority. If the person is asking if they can claim, I don't understand why they need to claim. They are not a beneficiary of that person's deceased estate. So, if, for example, if they were to report that deceased estate, if the master's office decides that they are not granting them with letters of executorship, maybe someone can be appointed, and whatever benefits that the deceased person left behind will be put in the guardian's fund, and then they'll be given like a period of 30 years for someone to come and claim such benefits. And if no one comes forth in that period of 30 years, then the benefits will be forfeited to the... But as a neighbor, you do not have a claim against that person's deceased estate. If maybe you did spend towards the expenses of their funerals or whatever that you have spent out of your own pocket and you want to recover that, then you can lodge a claim against their deceased estate. But the estate will have to be reported first.
1: Oh, okay. Let's go to Simpiwe, who is calling us from Johannesburg. Simpiwe.
2: I wanted to find out. My question is two parts, right? Firstly, does a deceased pension fund form part of their estate? That's the one part. Mm-hmm. And the second part is, if a beneficiary's lawyer is awarded the letter of executorship, and then in the process of the estate being wound up, the beneficiary unfortunately passes away, what then happens with the estate going forward? Because now we sort of have a similar situation at home where it's sort of hanging in the air. The deceased unfortunately didn't have kids, was not married, but the letter of executorship was released in the name of their attorney at the time when they were still alive.
1: Oh, so the beneficiary got a lawyer who was then awarded executorship as the lawyer. But now the beneficiary is no longer with us. So what must happen now? Okay, great. Thank you for those two questions, Simpiwe. Wisani, Simpiwe's two questions there. One is, does the pension fund form part of the estate?
0: The question would be whether it has a nominated beneficiary or not. If it has a nominated beneficiary, it does not form part of the deceased estate. Mm-hmm. If it does not, then it's an asset of the deceased. Then it will form part of the deceased estate.
1: Estate. Okay. The second question that he had was, what happens when a beneficiary's lawyer was awarded the executorship, but then the beneficiary dies? That instance, so there's a beneficiary of the estate, they get the services of a lawyer, that lawyer is awarded executorship, but the beneficiary dies. What happens there?
0: Okay, then it will be, if the beneficiary dies, it goes to the next person who stands to benefit as per their blood relation. That means that if a mother was to die before they get any benefit which is due to them, it will have to go to

0: person's deceased estate will take over to ensure that whatever benefit was due to the deceased person gets awarded to them accordingly. That means that if now they are deceased and they were supposed to get a half share of that immovable as per the decree of divorce, the executor will ensure that that half share of the property is transferred to the deceased beneficiary's name, for example.
1: There's also a question about a house. Who can lay claim to a family home? Is it distributed equally among the dependents?
0: If there's no will directing otherwise, then yes. If there's a family of five children, the parents are deceased and there's a house, if there's no will, then yes, the house must go to all five children.
1: Okay, all of the five children. Okay. Yes. There's another question here. My question is it necessary to have a will when I have only one child? I'm not married. Two properties, two cars. And I just would like to get some clarity on this. Is it necessary for a will?
0: A will is necessary because through a will, you get to ensure that your wishes are satisfied. For example, maybe you do not wish of a certain asset to be disposed of. But if you do not leave a will, it will be administered interstate, meaning that the executor will do as they wish. But if you leave a will, it will your wishes will come true as per your will.
1: Mm-hmm. Okay. Wisani, thank you so much for making time for us. Wisani Shingage is an attorney at PM is talking to us about how you can go about claiming a deceased estate.
2: Aubrey Masango, weekday evenings from 8 p.m.
3: I've been looking at the testimony of the head of IDAC, Ms. Johnson. I can't help but feel like the establishment of IDAC was for nothing other than political reasons. Questions that are posed to her, the lack of response, and more specifically, the issue of Fadil Adams. How it is now becoming apparent that much of the charges he laid against certain members of the intelligence were fed to him by people from IDAC.
2: Aubrey Masango on Cape Talk.
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8: We are focusing on our national flower, the protea. Well, okay, technically it's the king protea, which is the national flower, but we're going to be talking about varieties as we welcome back to the show Dr. John Manning, an internationally acclaimed botanist with the SA National Biodiversity Institute. You may recall we've previously chatted to him more generally about fynbos and about wildflowers, but today I want to focus specifically on proteas because they're the subject of his latest book. Proteas of the Fynbos features 165 of our more common proteas with very detailed information on their features, their preferred habitat, their flowering times, etc. Beautiful photography illustrating them as well. John, it's wonderful to have you back on the show. Welcome to Cape Talk.

0: Thank you very much.
1: This book features 165 proteas, but if I'm not mistaken, that's not even quite half of the species found here in the Cape. Am I correct in saying that?
0: It's about exactly half, Pippa. Okay. And the ones that aren't in it, just to encourage people, are the really localized things, sometimes known from one population, or the very inaccessible, very rare things. So basically, it's going to cover everything you are likely to see in the region.
1: And more likely to have planted in your garden as well, significantly. Having said that, John, so then 300 plus in the Cape, but it's not only our Cape floristic region that is home to proteas, not so. I think a lot of people might mistakenly think they're endemic to this region, but you actually get them quite more widely spread than we might think.
0: Yeah, no, interesting. It's a little bit confusing. When we talk about proteas, do we mean the genus Protea, which we all know, the king Protea is a good example, and the sugar bush, or do we mean the whole family? And if we're talking the genus, that is African. There are quite a number of them in tropical Africa too. But if we're talking the family, and that's what we're talking here for the fynbos, we're talking the Protea family, which includes things like pincushions and cone bushes, as well as proper proteas. There we've got about 350 in the country, but the family is all over the southern hemisphere. Banksia is in Australia, representatives in Chile, that kind of thing.
1: Okay, thanks for clarifying that. All right, so we're speaking about broadly today. So if you have questions around the cone bushes and the pinheads and the like, you are very welcome to ask them, in addition to talking about the genus Protea and the beautiful king Protea. John, the King Protea itself, I mean, our national flower, it lends its name to our cricket team. It's so our sort of sense of South Africanness. Do you want to start there and just tell us a little bit about the unique features of that particular example of a Protea and what makes it so well adapted to where it finds itself in the world?
0: Well, it's widespread throughout the Cape floristic region, so you can encounter it pretty much anywhere in the fynbos. It's instantly recognizable. I mean, that huge, wonderful head and these amazing paddle-shaped leaves. It's the only Protea with paddle-shaped leaves. You know, it's got a little stalk at the base of the leaf. And they're on the lower slopes of Table Mountain above Kirstenbosch Gardens. You can encounter it in many places. And so that's why it's just so recognizable.
1: And it's, isn't it? I mean, it makes such a unique talking point for a visitor who's never seen a Protea before. What a way to start. John, their adaptation to the environment, we know they've got those very thick sort of leathery leaves. The Proteas typically have the very large sort of flower heads that we know them for. We also know that they're quite well adapted to resist fire and, in fact, to utilize fire occurrences as part of their cycle of growth. Do you want to elaborate a little bit on that point?
0: I'm so pleased you asked that. When we started approaching this guide, we thought, okay, fine, let's give people a way of identifying the species, but then let's give them more so that they learn more about the Proteas and what makes them so special. And one of the big issues is how do they survive the fires? Yeah, and as you said, they have thick, leathery leaves, which are resistant to just physical damage from the winds and abrasion. They also have special coverings for sunlight and drought resistance. But then the plants themselves have lots of other adaptations to allow them to survive through these harsh summers and the fire issues. Some of them resprout from the base when the tops are burnt off. Others of them, the parent plant is killed, but the seeds have wonderful adaptations. They either held in the cones over many years and then they're released in a huge burst, which would overwhelm the predators. Otherwise, they're released gradually over several years, but they have special structures that are attractive to ants, and so the ants carry them underground where they then get burning. And they have wonderful germination strategies, like they have to have alternating hot and cold temperatures like you get in autumn, in other words, just before the rainy season. And if they don't experience that temperature fluctuation, they won't germinate. So a host of wonderful adaptations. They've got specialized roots. You name it, they've gone and figured out ways of surviving in the fynbos. And we present all this information with lots of lovely pictures. You can learn a lot about these wonderful plants.
1: John, let's talk a little bit about their sort of environmental status. You've spoken about how well adapted

0: that they are. Are they thriving because of that fact, or are there any particular individual proteas which are actually under threat or endangered in any way?
1: Yeah, tricky situation. Some of the species are quite widespread across the fynbos region, but yeah. Others are extremely localized. They're known from one population. Two of the species are extinct. One of them was from Weinberg Hill. It hasn't been seen since the early 1800s. Another one was in the Worcester Valley, which, you know, a lot of it's been converted to vineyards. Yeah. And that was last seen in 1933. Many of the others, about half of them, are facing some risk of extinction threat, almost always because of development. A lot of the lowlands around the Cape, the ground has just been converted to housing or agriculture. So, yes, some of them are very plentiful, still the ones on the mountain slopes, and others are extremely threatened.
0: Just for anybody who's come in midway to this conversation, my guest is Dr. John Manning, internationally recognized botanist, and he has recently published a new wonderful field guide called Proteas of the Fynbos, which is a detailed and beautifully photographed introduction to the most common proteas that you find in the Fynbos region. Quite a number of messages and questions coming in from our audience. Let's start with this very interesting one from Mark in Pinelands. He heard you reference the fact that there are variations of proteas to be found all across the southern hemisphere. He'd like to know, does that distribution give us any indication of the age of the proteas and how long they've been on this planet?
1: Oh, great question. Family, we have fossil evidence that it's 100 million years old.
0: Sure.
1: So that's a baseline minimum age, with no question. There's some indirect evidence that it's 130 million years old. So botanists, before these dates were readily available, botanists thought, oh, well, look, they only occur in the southern hemisphere, so there must be a Gondwana family. But it's quite more complicated than that. Some of those elements might be that old, but others are much more recent. Protea, for instance, is older than some of the other Cape Fynbos proteas. But then, to throw a spanner in the works, recently people have found even older pollen that they ascribe to proteas from West Africa. So now this opens up the whole new question, maybe originated in Africa. Yes. So it's the question's a bit open. But yes, it's an old family's bottom line.
0: Mark, thanks for a very interesting question. Appreciate it. Fran would like to know your opinion on the plethora of hybrids that she is starting to see in garden centres. Are you okay with hybrid proteas being sold? Or she said she'll be worried about what she puts in inverted brackets, species pollution?
1: It's a vexed question. I don't know any examples of horticultural proteas that have invaded pristine fynbos and started to cause troubles from that side. So I think you're pretty safe. Many of the hybrids are grafted onto more resistant rootstocks.
0: Right.
1: In themselves, if they release themselves as seeds, they're unlikely to survive. And doesn't look as if it's going to be a problem, so I think you're fine.
0: Okay, thanks for that. And then from Alice, most flower petals have a sort of soft rubbery texture. Why do proteas have such a weird texture on their petals that almost resembles feathers, she asks.
1: Right, well, the answer is because they're not petals. Mm-hmm. So we go and explain this whole thing. Individual protea flowers are quite small, and there are lots of them clustered in the center of this flower, what we're calling the flower, but it's actually a flower head. It's a whole cluster of individual flowers, and those lovely feathery colored things are specialized leaves around the flower head. So the leaves.
0: Okay, Alice, thank you very much for asking so that we could all learn that rather surprising response. A question around pruning. Somebody who has one in their garden, but it's getting a little bit large and unruly, wanting to know if you can prune proteas, and if so, what's the best method of attack?
1: Proteas are difficult to prune. A lot of fynbos shrubs are difficult to prune. They're not adapted to pruning. You know, they're not adapted to being browsed by wild, you know, browsing animals, so they haven't adapted to that. So pruning proteas is difficult. You have to do it when on the tips of the branches when they're still at the young stage. So I think if your protea is gone

0: and it's got itself very leggy and very woody, your best bet is to replant.
1: Okay, and do they planting, John? Are they easy, relatively easy to move?
0: I don't mean replant that individual. I mean, go and get yourself a young one and replace. Apologies. Yeah, replace. Replacement, basically, yeah.
1: Okay, yeah. Okay, I get you. Thank you.
0: They're not very long-lived, generally, so you need to be prepared for that.
1: What is the sort of expected lifespan, John?
0: Yeah, I'd say 20 years, okay. By which times are starting to get very, very leggy and untidy-looking.
1: Okay. Joe, with a bit of Protea trivia, the name of the Protea, what's the origin of the name? It is, of course, from the Greek god Proteus, known for his ability to change shape. And she says that a nod to the Protea's diverse array of shapes and sizes. Thank you for the piece of trivia there, Joe. John, I'm sure you must have heard that.
0: I have heard it. It's a common misconception.
1: Really?
0: It's wrong. It's wrong. We all grew up hearing that story. The name was coined by a Swedish botanist called Linnaeus, who's the father of modern naming of plants. He used all sorts of Greek names, willy nilly. And in fact, the really, really weird thing is that he used the name Protea for the cone bushes. And there were only about four or five when he originally that name. And he used Leucodendron, which is the cone bush genus now, for the Protea. So somewhere down the line, the botanist said, no, this is all wrong. It's too confusing for us. So they swapped them around.
1: Oh.
0: So it's a nice story, but it's actually not true.
1: It's actually not true. Okay. Well, thank you. Thanks for setting us right. And Joe, there we go. It's correct, Prince. Okay. This is an interesting. Warren would like to know whether it's possible to grow proteas in pots successfully. John, you did mention their sort of root adaptation is such an important part of their ability to survive and to thrive. Will it cope in a pot environment?
0: Yeah, it's very possible to do it with the more modern hybrids and cultivars that are out there. Many of them are designed for that purpose. So yes, you go and buy yourself some from the nursery and you can do that.
1: Okay, thank you for that. Tina in Takai would like to know your recommendation on a Protea that is relatively easy to grow in a household garden. She's never planted them before, but loves the idea of having some in her garden.
0: Several of the pincushions are really rewarding. And you can go and get a selection from your nursery. And the sugar bushes do really well too. Okay. Remember, it depends on the size of your garden. So if you've got a small garden, make sure you look for something that is a relatively small plant or has relatively smallish flowers so that the whole scale isn't all thrown out.
1: Okay, thanks for that. And I think we've got time to squeeze in one last question from Marlene. Let's take a listen.
2: Papa, when I was at Kirstenbosch Gardens a little while ago, I noticed a shuttlecock Protea which was on display at the entrance. I was also able to find a bush in the Protea section, but I was just so intrigued with this shuttlecock Protea. I'd never ever seen one before. Despite going on various walks and bird watching and that, I'd been this particular species. So I'm keen to know where they actually grow around the Cape. Thanks, Papa. This is Marlene.
1: Marlene, thanks. And I've quickly grabbed the book and opened up to the page on the shuttlecock Protea, and they're magnificent. They've got those sort of spiky leaves that make them look like the badminton shuttlecock. I guess that's where they get the name from, John.
0: I'm not sure which species caller's calling about. If she's talking about Reflexum, which is also called the shuttlecock Protea. Okay.
1: I'm looking at the Aurea in the photographs that I'm looking at.
0: That's from the southern, the southern coast, Kula Mountains.
1: Right.
0: So she'd find that there without any problem. But it's not on the Western Mountains.
1: Okay.
0: So yeah.
1: But
0: so again, that's the problem with the common names.
1: Yeah. They've been shared around a little bit quite liberally by the sound of things. John, look, I mean, you can do exactly what I've just done with this book in the most wonderful way, is pick it up, look for the reference in the back, find the relevant page and see beautiful photographs, advice on how they thrive, how they grow, what shape they're going to take, etc., where you will find them. It's a really comprehensive and easy to use book. And John, thank you very much for joining us today to share some of your knowledge with us. And thank you for putting this book out there for all gardeners to benefit from. We've enjoyed having you on the show again.
0: Thanks so much, Pippa.
1: Thank
0: you. Happy botanizing.
1: You too. Keep well, please, Dr. John Manning.

0: Loved this conversation when it first happened.
1: Catch it again.
0: You're listening to the Best of Talk.
2: When it comes to thrillers, I have read the first four of five of a series that was new to me by a British author called Simon Mason. And I've been reading the D.I. Wilkins series. In Oxford, there's this weird coincidence that there are two detective inspectors, both with the surname Wilkins and with the initial R. One is Ray and the other is Ryan. And they are as strongly contrasted in their personalities and their investigative techniques as you can imagine. Ray is black and Nigerian descent. He was educated at Oxford. He's incredibly suave. He's wonderfully well-dressed and he's very ambitious. And then Ryan is an absolute trash, complete and utter trailer trash. He dresses like somebody who is a third-rate hoodlum in a crack den somewhere in the middle of nowhere. But he has the ability to think laterally and bring incredible insights, and they clash, and obviously the chav clashes with authority all of the time, and yet somehow they seem to work together. And over the four books, their relationship goes up and down and sideways, but they manage to solve a series of really interesting crimes. And what's also fascinating is the way that Simon Mason writes about Oxford. He obviously understands both the academic side of Oxford, the gown part, and also the town part. And Oxford town has many areas of it not great, rough sleepers, criminals, and so on. And he brings a sharp spotlight onto each of those. They're really very good. The reason I haven't read the fifth is because it isn't available yet. It will be very shortly. But Simon Mason, the D.I. Wilkins series. And then the more serious novel that I have read with quite a lot of discomfort, which is exactly what the author, Jeanette McCurdy, wants me as a reader to feel. She's a former Nickelodeon TV star, and she wrote a memoir in 2022, which I also loved, but was discomforted by, called I'm Glad My Mom Died, because her mother was a very, very strange person who put her daughter in very strange pressures. And Half Is Age is Jeanette McCurdy's first novel. It's a kind of reverse Lolita tale. And the protagonist, the female, Waldo, this all happens in Alaska, and Waldo is 17 years old, and she's kind of weird and kind of wry and kind of funny and kind of clever. And she spends her days slutting around with boys that she finds boring. She blows all of her money on clicking on Shein and Temu and getting stuff she doesn't want or doesn't need, and it piles up in her life. She works at Victoria's Secret, and she's so funny. She's so sardonic. These one-liners with this black, incredibly funny humor keep coming from her. Her dad doesn't get out of the picture. Mum's both a sex and a love addict, which brings its own tensions. And then she develops a crush on her creative writing teacher, Mr. Corgi. K-O-R-G-Y. And he's not attractive, shall we say. He is 40 years old. He's balding. He's got a sizable paunch, the hair on which she loves to lick, as she tells us in a discomforting way. And he's married. But she's after him, and he resists at first, but then he gives in, and they have this straight. And you're just saying, girl, he's a loser. When are you going to realize, girl, that he's a loser, this person that you are with? And it's compulsive and propulsive because it is so well written. But you're reading and you're going, I'm just going to turn the page and see what happens on the next page and try and find out at what point she says, nah, not him, not anymore. It's really good. But you do need some level of tolerance in order to get through it. And then the non-fiction work is, I'm just trying to find my notes. Here we go. I found my notes. It's a book called Year of the Rat, Undercover in the British Far Right. And it's by a young journalist activist called Harry Shukman, S-H-U-K-M-A-N. And he spent a year penetrating far-right groups and trying to understand

0: and the Basque example, a network of young men with incel sympathies, Britain first, and then some of the very wealthy people, couples from Silicon Valley, who believe the strangest things about eugenics and intelligence and race. And they're, I mean, it's dangerous because he's filming all of this with a hidden camera, and there are times when they are going, are you a Fed? Of course I'm not a Fed. And then he makes some racist remark and puts himself back into... And one of... I mean, it's really scary what these people believe, the rubbish that they believe. But at the same time, he builds up a weird kind of sympathy for them because they're all lonely. They've got nothing lives beside the glue that connects them to other lonely people through this set of misshapen and indefensible beliefs. It's an extraordinary piece of journalism, of investigative journalism, and written up with wit, with humour, with insight, with understanding and compassion. It is called Year of the Rat, Undercover in the British Far Right, by Harry Shook.
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3: Lions. Lions belong in the wild, obviously, but sadly, many spend years in captivity before being rescued. Drakenstein Lion Park has dedicated itself to giving the magnificent creatures a safe, permanent home where they're protected for the rest of their lives. And Drakenstein Lion Park marked 28 years of rescuing lions from lives of cruelty and exploitation. Since opening in 1998, the sanctuary has provided homes to big cats rescued from circuses, illegal captivity, abusive private ownership, and increasingly influencers. You know, these influencers on TikTok who find themselves with awful lots of money, who decide it's a good idea, the brain boggles, to own big cats. They operate under a very strict ethical policy, no breeding, training or an interaction. But rescuing a lion isn't actually as simple as just kind of loading it onto a plane. The legal battle to confiscate abuse is, I'm delighted that joining us is Shane Hart, who's the Assistant Director at Drakenstein Lion Park. Shane, good to have you with us. Thanks so much for making time for us. Listen, you celebrated 28 years. Just talk a little bit about how the sanctuary's grown since your dad, Paul, founded it in 1998.
4: So we've grown a lot over the years. I tallied it up the other day, and we've now rescued exactly 60 big cats from all around the world, which is phenomenal to look back on. We started with just 5 lions from South Africa who desperately needed a home, where they would be safe from the horrible cat hunting industry and being bred for profit and just factory farm bred. And since then, people have heard about the work we do and just asked us, hey, can you rescue this one? Can you help us take care of this one? And since then, we've grown and grown and grown, built as much as we can. And yeah, now we look after our current residents who rescued from as far as France to Lebanon now.
3: I mentioned that there are a number of places where you're rescuing the animals from. Where are most of them from? What are their backgrounds? What are some of the rescue stories that have stayed with you? And I mentioned this sort of growing trend or phenomenon of influencers just having having big cats for essentially entertainment and clout.
4: We can only hope that the influence they'll have on the world is that people realize how stupid it is.
3: Yeah.
4: But yeah, so our rescues over the years, they've sort of been trends in terms of the areas we've rescued from. 15 years ago, even further back, 20 years ago, it was mostly from French or other European circuses. But they fortunately started cracking down and enforcing animal rights laws, so that was mostly shut down. Then it moved more towards Romania, Eastern Europe, with the illegal pet trade, where they would quite literally sell lion cubs from car boots. And as with legal pet trade, most of them would barely make it to a year without being rescued because they're either beaten so badly to make them behave or just malnourishment. Most recently, it's mostly been the Middle East we've been rescuing from, particularly Lebanon. And yes, as you said, sadly, there are lots of influencers who think it's a great idea to have a lion as a prop. 2 of our lions we've rescued.

0: skewed 2 or 3 years. Sarah, she's a phenomenal example. She's covered in cigarette burns, scars from cigarette burns, because the influencer, for some reason, thought that it made him more of a man to burn this terrified little lion cub with a cigarette. And she would drive around in his gold wrapped BMW, holding her out of the window, showing her off to people while she was just terrified. Pi, or Pythagoras, his full name is just a bit long to shout when we feed him. He has PTSD because first videos we saw of him, he was being dragged around on the streets of Lebanon on a chain, being thrown around. Also, in one video, had his mouth taped shut, all his paws taped together so he could be passed around the crowd so they could all touch the lion. So for months and months and months, fired of any people he could see, any strange noise, because all this was also going on with the current war in the Middle East. So our Lebanese rescues recently have all been terrifyingly close to bombing zones. So there's a lot of PTSD, particularly with these ones, that you have to work to overcome. And from the circus lions as well. Anna, one of our circus lionesses rescued from a French circus, they didn't even afford her the dignity, if you could call it that, of being in the main animal trailer. She was just kept in a box stowed underneath the trailer. She hates having people close to her, groups of people particularly, when it's close to feeding time. And those mental scars you can work on, but for some of the animals never really go away, which is why they have dedicated carers who have expertise to manage their lives, but also ensure that nothing is in their environments that will stress them out.
1: Shane, your sanctuary, you don't allow cub petting, lion walks, any direct interaction with the animals. Why is that such an important ethical principle? And why, a lot of people would say, why can't they go back into the wild? Why don't you allow that? Why is non-interaction such an important principle for you?
0: So we are the oldest South African true sanctuary. And I say true sanctuary because some places call themselves sanctuaries but don't follow what I would call the tenets of being a sanctuary, which are no breeding, no trade, and no public interaction. So there are sadly lots of people who view life as a commercial vehicle, i.e. how much money can I make from these, even if I'm doing things that are horrendous for them. Those industries, in my eyes, are purely for profit. There's no reason this lion cub should be used as a petting object or photo object. Lion cubs are not cute, cuddly, and docile. So all the lions we rescue have been captive-born and hand-raised. As a general rule, captive-born and hand-raised lions don't know, to put it in simple terms, how to lion. All the survival skills that they would have in the wild are mother-taught. And if their mothers aren't wild, they don't have those wild skills. Another factor, particularly for our lions, who have all been very badly abused, is to some extent psychologically damaged. So that's another factor adding into the fact that they don't know how to be lions. So where, I want to say normal, but that sounds a bit mean, but a normal wild lion might react in one way because they've grown up around prior dynamics and other animals. One of the lions we rescue, or one of these captive-born hand-raised lions, wouldn't know that that's how they're supposed to react to something. So they might react with aggression instead of submission, for example. And they would be taken up because of that. For the most part, they also wouldn't know how to turn that animal that looks like what they eat into what they eat. They would know, oh, I'm thirsty, but they wouldn't know how to find a water source.
1: Right. Yeah.
0: Given all of that, they do need expert care. I mean, we, perfect example, cared for a lion called Ares, also rescued from Air France Circus, who was blind. And we cared for him for 16 years. Perfectly happy, zero issues. He was blind, but because we managed every aspect of his environment, extremely happy little guy. Such a happy lion.
1: I wonder, Shane, when you look at the work that you do and perhaps still the fact that I can go onto the internet at any given point, and exactly as you were saying, I can find an influencer who is sitting in their big apartment at

0: Many, many years ago, people would often have exotic animals as pets. They would have a tiger sitting in the front room. And it, although there wasn't the exposure in terms of the social media back then, we knew that these people existed. Why are there not regulations, do you think, around this? Or are they, and people are just skirting them? Is it the fact that they've got money that they're able to sort of buy their way into or out of having to adhere to regulations and safety? I mean, what is it? I can't understand why somebody would want to keep a wild animal in captivity in that way.
1: Sadly, and this may come up as a tad nihilistic, but as long as egos exist, there will be people mistreating animals and thinking, oh, the law says this, but I have enough money, I can. And it depends on the country that you're speaking about. Particularly in the Middle East recently, there seems to be a trend of, oh, I can buy my way out of this problem.
0: Right.
1: Which is very sad. But now in Lebanon, the rescues we've been doing recently, we've actually been working with an organization there. We've managed to get a law be put into place. Now, actual enforcement of the law is a difficult matter as well, but it's a step. And fortunately, throughout our time, we've seen these steps. And it goes back to something that my dad always says, which is that saving one animal won't change a world, but for that animal, the world has changed forever. But even if saving that one animal doesn't change the world as a whole, maybe someone influence and understands why change needs to be done will start thinking about enacting change because they see the good work that is done. So you never know how the butterfly effect of all this works. Hopefully, through our work as well, people and general public sentiment shifts more towards these animals, well, realizing that these animals are sentient and have personalities and feelings and do actually deserve good lives. And are worth more than just a rubber stamp on paper or a number in a checkbook.
0: Shane, how important is the education element of what you do there at the Lion Park? And the reason that I offer, you know, we're in the middle of the school holidays, frantic parents thinking, gosh, what can we do with the kids? And you kind of do the things to do in the Western Cape with the children. And of course, you're wonderful. And, you know, I brought my kids through to you the other day and they had a wonderful, wonderful time. But there was very much an educational element to it. You know, they've never seen a real lion. And there were conversations that I was then age appropriately able to have with them about why is that the fact that Shane and his dad are throwing these chickens over into the feeding, obviously this isn't how they would normally eat and this is why these animals are here, and explaining that to them and educating them. And I love that I'm able to have these conversations with them at this age about conservation. And actually, if all were right in the world, we wouldn't be looking at animals behind fences. But how important is that? I mean, if people, and people are going to want to come through, of course, it is a great time to bring our kids through and to get that conservation message through to our kids during the school holidays. How is that education element such an important thing for you?
1: That's actually something we take quite a lot of pride in. We also, during normal school times, offer educational tours to schools. And we always try to tailor the information, as you said, in an age-appropriate way. So you don't want to be telling a six-year-old about how a lion called Gaucho was brutally declawed and had the top of his tail cut off. But you can tell them that there were people before who treated them badly, and now they deserve a good home. So it is something we take a lot of pride in, educating people, because it's also something I personally feel. The earlier you can sort of get that bug to bite of actually caring about animals, the better it will be across the board for people, because that's how you get people to care more about animals in general. That's how you help, oh, I actually have a passion for animals. I want to pursue this. And then you hope that those people will go into a position of power where, instead of just being someone trying to exercise power over others, they will actually want to do good and go, no, but the situation needs to be changed. And that's always a hope. You might only connect with 1 out of 100 kids who comes to visit on a school trip. But that alone is very important.
0: Folks, if you want some more information, you can go to the website, which is lionrescue.org.za. Also, you can go and check out the Instagram page. Shane, lovely to chat to you. Thanks very much. Thanks for being so great with my kids the other day. They left absolutely buzzing about lions and conservation, so really appreciate that. Shane Hart. Cape Talk. You're listening to the

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1: With a wrap of your Eyewitness News, I'm Mikey Malapo. Parliament's Impeachment Committee has resolved to appeal Friday's High Court ruling that has temporarily halted impeachment proceedings against the President. While Chairperson Makashulega is not of the view that the committee should follow this route after consulting with legal counsel, the majority of parties were adamant this route should be pursued. The ATM and EFF have already approached the Constitutional Court for condemnation to appeal. The matter relates to whether or not President Cyril Ramaphosa should face impeachment proceedings over his handling of the theft of US dollars from his Parapara farm in 2020. Ghana said this was a weighty matter.
2: The view of the committee is that the Western Cape High Court judgment should be appealed. So even as we add, that's the decision of the committee, and all members have participated in the vote. Those that this must appeal is 14, as announced. And even if we add the other members, it will not change the outcome.
1: The Auditor General of South Africa says it has asked an ex head linked to the controversial PIC Lenzeria deal to provide additional assurance to confirm that its audit of the National Audit Office has not been compromised. ACSA says its audit committee held a special meeting following reports that linked a partner at audit firm Kroer, Gary Katsonis, to the controversial Lenzeria Holdings transaction. The ACSA informed Parliament on Tuesday that Katsonis was identified in adverse findings relating to the valuation of Lenzeria Airport, which allegedly inflated the value of the asset by around 400%. The development adds another layer to the ongoing scrutiny of the Public Investment Corporation, where the Lenzeria valuation has already triggered forensic investigations, legal battles, and governance concerns. ACSA says its audit committee and management are continuing their risk assessment and will announce the outcomes, including any further action once their review is complete. Former head of the Investigating Directorate Against Corruption, Andrea Johnson, says the unit currently has no mandate to investigate the alleged looting of funds at Tembisa Hospital. Evidence leaders at the Madlanga Commission questioned Johnson over why IDAC has not prioritized investigating the looting of 2 billion rand from the medical facility. Suspected crime boss was Musiket Matlala and alleged tender fraudster Hangwani Maumera among those accused of being linked to the alleged scheme. But Johnson says matters relating to Tembisa Hospital are currently not under IDAC.
3: The Tembisa Hospital matter, in all of its forms, in however many legs of investigation it has, had been referred by the SIU to the DPCI. DPCI has always been vested.

0: connected with this matter, whether it's skinny jeans, whether Mamela is involved or not, etc. All of it lies within the ambit of the DPCI.
1: At the same time, during her testimony yesterday, Johnson revealed senior IDAC investigator Sunil Balochun has been served with a notice of intention to suspend him. Earlier this month, Balochun was the subject of explosive testimony by Witness N, an investigator attached to the Political Killings Task Team. Witness N alleged that Balochun extorted regular cash payments from undocumented Pakistani and Bangladeshi shopkeepers in the Eastern Cape. Major General Sizakele Tyanki has been appointed as the new Western Cape Police Commissioner. Acting National Police Commissioner Puleng Dimpane made the announcement yesterday. Tyanki officially takes over on Saturday from Tembe, who retired at the end of last month after serving 5 years in the post. The province's new top cop has vowed to crack down on gun violence and gender-based violence when he takes office this weekend.
2: I have a faith in competence and support of the policemen and the policewomen in the province in ensuring that all people of the Western Cape are safe and they do feel safe.
1: Tyanki is one of four newly appointed provincial police commissioners announced by SAPS, with Limpopo, the Northwest and Mpumalanga also receiving new provincial leadership. The Electoral Commission says the race for South Africa's municipalities is beginning to take shape, marking the beginning of an increasingly competitive election race. The Commission says 620 political parties are currently registered ahead of the 2026 local government elections, while preparations for candidate nominations are advanced. The IEC's online candidate nomination system is active, and more than 79,000 representatives from political parties and independent candidates have been trained on the nomination process. Meanwhile, this weekend is the last chance for South Africans to register or update their voter details ahead of this year's local government elections. Home Affairs offices will also be opened over the weekend to assist citizens who need identity documents. The Commission's Saima Mabolo.
3: While the registration weekend is the final in-person opportunity to register or update voter details, the online service will remain active until proclamation day.
1: And the National Consumer Commission has announced yet another vehicle recall, this time affecting some Toyota Urban Cruiser vehicles. This follows an issue identified with the fuel indicator, which may result in they have more fuel than the car actually has. The recall affects over 2,200 cars, majority of which were sold in the South African market and the others exported to neighboring countries. The Consumer Commission says the low fuel warning light of the affected cars may not turn on as the fuel decreases. Spokesperson Peton Daba.
4: We urge consumers who own a Toyota Urban Cruiser, which was sold between 17 January 2025 to 3rd of March 2025, to take their vehicles to any authorized Toyota dealership for a quick inspection. Toyota has informed the NCC that a total of 2,015 vehicles are part of a recall in the country.
1: A look at your weather. A partly cloudy Thursday in store for Gauteng. Today, Joburg will drop to overnight lows of 6 degrees and peak at highs of 20. Pretoria is at 8 and 23. For 21 degrees, clear skies in Cape Town with light easterly winds today at a low of 11 and a high of 22 degrees. 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
10: Justice isn't just about locking people up. It's about getting the right people for the crimes committed through a fair process. Nigeria says it is prosecuting Boko Haram suspects to deliver justice for victims. But Human Rights Watch says many terrorism trials are falling short and that the top escaping justice. So, are these

0: These trials delivering accountability or just moving cases through the system? That's what's coming up. I am Eddie Micah Jr. and you are welcome to Africa Link, the podcast connecting you to the stories that matter.
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0: For more than 15 years, Boko Haram has left a trail of death and destruction across northeastern Nigeria. Tens of thousands have been killed, millions displaced, and entire communities torn apart. For many survivors, justice has been a long time coming. But now questions are being raised about the fairness of the trial process. For more on this, let's talk to Anietie Ewang, researcher, Africa Division at Human Rights Watch. I also have my colleague, Ben Adam Shemang, DW correspondent in Abuja, Nigeria. Hello, both of you. Welcome to Africa Link. Anietie, victims want justice. And now you're saying the ongoing trials may not be delivering credible justice. Why?
2: Thank you for having me so on the program. I think that our piece has really found a lot of loopholes in the current practice. In the courtrooms where these trials are being held, from the fourth and the fifth phase of the trials that we observed in April and May, we could assertively say that these trials are failing to deliver justice for the gravest crimes committed during the Boko Haram insurgency. Rather than prioritizing those who are most responsible for serious international crimes, the prosecutions continue to face or focus largely on low-level suspects accused of providing material support to armed groups and in situations where it is not clear the basis on which they actually provided the support that they've been accused of. For example, out of the 54 or so cases that we observed over the course of a few days, most of them involved material support offenses. And there was only one defendant who was charged with directly participating in a Boko Haram attack. And even that case didn't really proceed as it should because there was no evidence. So seeing a failing on the part of the authorities to ensure that they're prioritizing the most serious crimes for which we've seen victims out of the Boko Haram insurgency, and really other fair trial concerns, including convictions that are based largely on guilty pleas, without any witnesses, without any supporting evidence, and an inadequate opportunity, or what appears to be inadequate opportunities for defendants to prepare an effective defense to their cases.
0: Right. It's interesting what you're saying. What's your response to those that are saying that, well, before we get to the bigger crimes or the bigger trials, there are still those small trials that still need attention and the victims still will want that to be tried for justice? There's that. But then you also say that you don't find that some of these trials are also credible enough. Is that, just to be clear, exactly where the line is here?
2: I think that, with the sort of mass atrocities that we've witnessed in the last decade that have followed since the Boko Haram crisis emerged in the Northeast, it is time for victims to really see that justice is being done for these atrocities. But when the authorities focus on what appears to be low-level suspects, so we're seeing crimes such as selling Boko Haram gasoline or providing food for Boko Haram, and these are all crimes where we're not even sure how there was any willingness, because let's not forget that it's a lot of terror for communities that are under siege from Boko Haram attacks. And in many cases, you don't have a choice in whether or not to do what you need to do to survive. And so I think that when we continue to see these sort of allegations or these sort of charges be the most obvious in the dockets that in front of the judges, I think that there is a problem. It shows that the authorities are not actually prioritizing those who planned, ordered, and bear the greatest responsibility for atrocities that have come out of the Boko Haram insurgency. And that's what we need to see. So, you know, we have issues like widespread abductions that we all know about. We

0: we have widespread killings, we have sexual violence by Boko Haram, but we're not seeing that come before the court. The overwhelming majority of the cases that we're observing involve allegations of providing food, shelter, transportation. And even though that is also there, there's also, you know, questions about the credibility of these charges, because like I said, the authorities had no evidence to suggest that a lot of these charges were done willingly and willfully, right? It was really just a situation where people pled guilty the authorities went on to, or the judges went on to provide sentencing for these guilty pleas without really a question of whether or not they had that actually stood for why they carried out those cases. So, I mean, it's a mix of different things, but the point is that we're not seeing the authorities focus on serious crimes in trials or proceedings that are really flawed and raise a lot of questions for credibility.
1: So is this unprofessionalism or is this intentional? Because, you know, the right things have to be done, but from what you're pointing out, all these major right things have not been done. So what do we call this?
0: So absolutely, I think there is a lot of inefficacies in the justice system that needs to be plugged. First, starting with the law itself that is so broad and really focuses on material support offenses in a way that could actually criminalize victims, but more so how law enforcement actually go about documenting evidence when they make arrests. So I think it doesn't start from the courtroom. If we want to start from the courtroom or start from having arrested people and then going in, because this is what it appears to be. It appears that after people have been arrested and been in detention for many years, then the authorities go in to sort of find out what they were arrested for and bring charges. Like, we're doing it backward, and that's not how it's supposed to be.
1: That's a very important point you raised there. I'm gonna come back to you to really focus on, you know, what needs to be done to right the wrongs or the next steps that you believe should be taken to make sure that these are fair trials and that all criminals, alleged for now until proven guilty, of course, that they are the ones that actually face justice. Before that, though, let me go to Ben, because Ben, not just you, but people have heard what Human Rights Watch has said, latest criticism of the Boko Haram trials. What's been the reception of that on the ground?
2: You see, Eddie, honestly, many Nigerians are not too happy the way the trials are going on. Number one, some will feel that they ought to have been allowed to see who these perpetrators are, make it a bit public, but it's rather been shielded. Even witnesses are again shielded from a public glare, you know. Apart from that, the sentences that are coming on board, they are lenient. When they say lenient, some people who went and killed, planned and executed it, and they are now getting life sentences as opposed to the killing. So some people feel that in order to serve justice against the perpetrators, they should get the same death sentence. They should also get death sentences, not life sentences. Apart from that, society will be

0: mechanisms. But what the response we are seeing is via the security agencies that are prosecuting, who are now appealing against the sentence that have already been passed, which means life sentences. They want death sentence, so to speak. So by that, therefore, they are acting on behalf of government. But for Minister of Information or a government official to now say, oh, we agree with you, the sentences are lenient. No, government is not coming out that way. But Nigerians are feeling that truly the sentences are just too very light in terms of the trials that are going on. When you just see that some people have just been, I mean, they just say they've just been set free just like that. Some people feel no. In other words, even the judges will face some crisis in the end, because when these people end their life sentences or those set free, of course they go against those judges. And now, a chief judge in Zamfara, in Kebbi State, has been kidnapped, and this we cannot trace. I mean, it's very hard to not to say that he's not been targeted because of trials that are going on by judges.
1: Right. Thanks, Ben, for that. I mean, Anietier, in such situations, what kind of response would you expect from the government?
2: So the government actually responded to us because we had written requesting information and answers to key questions and concerns that emerged from our research into the trials. And two things, I think, stood out for me. One was the response from the Legal Aid Council of Nigeria, which was which served as a defense or provided defense counsels for most of the charged before the courts. And they said that they agreed with us to an extent that some of the charges, especially for material support offenses, were above and beyond what they should be for people in such circumstances. And they had gone on to appeal some of those cases where they felt the sentencing that was giving, it's usually around 20 years for material support offenses, and that where they disagreed, they had gone on to appeal the case. And the Ministry of Justice, the Department of Public Prosecution, who usually handles the prosecutions of these cases, also responded to our concerns, first saying that they're committed to improving the way these trials are being carried out, and they actually said they're welcoming some of our recommendations. But then I think one of the things that really stood out for us was the fact that they mentioned that prosecuting material support or focusing on material support was part of their strategy towards ensuring that they're breaking down all of the channels for these groups to be able to thrive. And while I completely understand that, I think we should really place our minds as to the role that evidence has to play in these prosecutions and ensuring that we're actually punishing the right people, because the worst thing that could happen is victimizing people, you know, twice over. First by Boko Haram, who must have held siege over their communities, forced them to carry out activities against their will, being arrested and kept in detention for many years and being prosecuted and sentenced to another 10 or 20 years afterwards for material support offenses. So I think that we need to really understand that while we're, you know, dealing with one issue, we need to make sure that we're not victimizing others twice over, and really causing more against the authorities.
1: Right. Thank you very much, Anietier. And Ben, you know, it's easy to talk about the trial process going on and what needs to be done to make it better. At the end of the day, the victims are going through this over and over again. They are reliving the pain and the trauma. How is the government dealing with the victims? What kind of support system, at community level, national level, what's going on there?
0: Well, in most cases, it starts with when a community is attacked, the people go in disarray. At the point, there is what is called internally displaced person camps, IDP camps. So the people go there where there are some little suko being, suko, which is little, because they've been displaced, they have no shelter, their houses have been burned. So government will take them there, begin to give them health facilities, some little education, some food, and

0: and all that stuff. Outside that, then they begin to arrest those who are perceived or seen to be perpetrators, those who are aligning with them. And then there is also the educational awareness. Like there was a time I went to Maiduguri, you could see some enlightenment. They say, look, when someone comes to a medicine store and he's buying everything, he just suspects. If I have headache, I'll go take Panadol. But why do I buy virtually everything in that store? If you go to a provision store and there's a vehicle, someone is in a rush to carry all those things. So they just see that these are people who are either supplying to agents of Boko Haram or terrorists. Then as to issues of motorcycles that are being used here and there, you just see that when people are being kidnapped, there's the demand that motorcycles must be given onto them. Then again, the issue of fuel supply. How do they sustain themselves in the bushes? No filling stations, nothing. So at a point, they said some of these civilians are also collaborating, and that's why government tries to block some of the supply routes or chains. At the point, they remain at loggerheads with some NGOs because they believe they are having some sympathies for terrorists. But again, people will say, catch them, sieve out who is a terrorist and who is innocent, then give them trial that is supposed to be ideal. And that is what Madam Anita is also talking about, human rights people.
1: Right. I mean, a lot of allegations with who's involved and who's not. So we'll definitely not get into the legalities of things. But Anita, to sort of really wrap this up, let's talk about some of the key concrete steps that the Nigerian government should take to ensure that terrorism trials are both fair and effective, and indeed justice is received by the victims.
2: So I think, like you said, accountability is so important, and without accountability, there is a gap that remains and victims continue to wait for meaningful justice. In terms of what the authorities need to do to ensure that we're actually seeing justice and accountability, I think first and most importantly, they need to prioritize investigations and prosecutions of those most responsible for this, rather than continuing to devote all of their time and attention to prosecuting material support offenses like supplying food or even selling petrol to Boko Haram when we're not sure the circumstances under which people did this, whether they were forced to do this or not. They should also ensure that all prosecutions are supported by credible and sufficient evidence, including witness testimonies and actual documentary evidence where it's available, instead of relying primarily on guilty pleas and confessional statements. And I think most importantly, they should guarantee defendants adequate time and facilities to prepare their defense so that we actually see trials. Right now, what we see looks more like a rehearsed scene. You know, the prosecution brings the charges, the defense no objections, the defendants plead guilty to these material support offenses, and where what appears to be more serious crimes emerge in the charges, they plead not guilty, and then the prosecution goes on to drop the non-guilty charges because there's no evidence to sustain them, and move to convict or ask the courts to convict the defendants based on the guilty pleas, which are usually for material support offenses. So this just doesn't work. There are no trials. It's not adversarial. And I think that it really defeats the entire purpose of having these trials in the first place, the resources and the time. And most importantly, we need to see amendments to the Terrorism Prevention Act that narrows the scope of material support offenses so that it does not criminalize people who may have acted under coercion or duress. We really need to see that the law protects people who could not safely report terrorist activities or whose involvement was minimal, because of fear of the group. We need to see accountability for serious crimes that are committed by all parties to the conflict. I think that's also something that's really important. For now, we're seeing a focus on crimes committed by Boko Haram, and it's not even being done well, because we're not seeing those who are most responsible for the atrocious crimes being you know, brought to court in many of these cases, very few really focus on the most atrocious crimes. But I think

0: it's important to say that we also need to see cases against security forces who've also been accused of carrying out atrocities within the context of the Boko Haram insurgency. And so far, we've not seen a lot of progress.
1: Right, right. Are you optimistic? I mean, you found the issues. You've reached out to authorities. They've given you their response. Do you think anything will change, and how soon?
0: We hope that things will change. I think the authorities have been receptive to our findings and our concerns. We're also reaching out to other institutions that are in one way or the other supporting or have a reason to observe the trials as well. I think it's an all hands on deck kind of situation. We need to drive home the right recommendations and actually follow through to ensure that the authorities are adopting our recommendations and really working towards making the trials better as they have in their response to us. And I think in a lot of the public statements they make about these responses. So we need to move from those public statements to actual efforts to make sure that the trials are better and are a better use of our resources and our time.
1: Right. Thank you very much, Anietia. And thanks a lot to the both of you. This is something that we are definitely keeping our eyes and ears on. Our correspondent, Ben Adam Shemang, is on the ground. And we'll definitely keep listeners informed of how things go. Many thanks to you, Anietia Ewang, researcher, Africa Division at Human Rights Watch. Thanks to you too, Ben Shemang, DW correspondent in Abuja, Nigeria.
2: Thank you and welcome.
0: Yes, thank you so much for having me.
1: Pleasure is mine. For many in Nigeria, especially victims of Boko Haram, it's a big blow if true justice and accountability is not achieved.
3: If we want to really arrest the situation, we have to also get the sponsors to answer for whatever they are said to be doing.
2: Trial of Boko Haram suspects, as the case may be, is a sign that government is committed to the fight against insurgency and insecurity in Nigeria. But the main concern is that if you look at the category of people being tried, they are just access to either crime or they are by chance refusing to inform authority as the law requires for any crime being committed, especially at that level of insurgency or kidnappings. So the most important thing is that government and the agencies responsible for the trial as part of the kinetic, you know, components of the fight against terrorism should be able to up their games. Suspects that have been identified by America and the United Arab Emirates would all the facts, but they are nowhere to be found. I don't know whether already the United Arab Emirates government have already tried them and jailed them. But the reality is that in Nigeria, people are not convinced approach of the trial, especially now when you look at this issue of surrendering of commanders and other Boko Haram members that are coming back after being rehabilitated into the society. The government needs to do more on this.
1: The fight against terrorism doesn't end on the battlefield. It continues in the courtroom. If justice is to honor Boko Haram's victims, it must be built on strong evidence, fair trials, and accountability for those who planned the violence, not just those caught in its shadow. What do you think? 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And subscribe to our DW Africa YouTube channel so you never miss an episode. This show was co-produced and edited by Isaac. And I am Eddie Micah Jr. Thanks for listening.
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2: When you have dreads, you get discriminated.
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2: So we want to show the world, like, it's not, this is not, like, criminals that carry this.
5: Welcome to the 77%. My name is Fatih Eli Kamuloshi, and yes, you guessed right, we are here at the Summer Jam Festival. It's that time of the year again, where over 20,000 people gather here at the Folinga Zee, which is actually a lake in Cologne, for a 3-day camping festival.

0: here at the Summer Jam, people are free to wear all kinds of hairstyles. And we've seen Africans in all different hairstyles. We've seen them in their locks, we've seen them in braids, we've seen them in different kinds of styles. But we've seen that young people are often stereotyped, sometimes even marginalized for the kind of hair that they wear. Some are even denied their rights as a result of their hair. What's the biggest misconception that people have of those with locked hair?
1: I did realize when I had my locks hanging, I would go into the interview room and it wouldn't last more than 3 minutes. When the other person was there for like 10 minutes, right? So I just improvised. So I started getting my hair done up, you know, so that we can look, what do you call it, professional.
2: I don't blame all these people that see things that way. Some act is an act of ignorance. Because you don't know about it, you're not educated about it, you know. You don't judge a man by his looks, you know. First off, that is total failure.
3: It's about time we stop associating locks with rascals, radicals, you know. Like, it can be called locks, dreads. You don't have to be criminal to have locks on. You just want to connect with more of your hair. It's like it's part of us.
4: For me, it kind of almost feel like my power. I feel like when it was shorter, I didn't really understand, but as it grows and it's almost like, yeah, if something happened to it right now, would I probably more than likely feel away. When you see this, you know, it's not conformity following right behind.
5: Most of times, like, when you have dreads, you get discriminated, you know, and all of that. So we want to show the world, like, this is not, like, criminals that carry this. You know, we have diplomats that carry this. We have superstars that carry this,
6: ambassadors
5: that carry this. So it's an identity for us to show the world that dreadlocks is not for criminals, it's not for bad people. I mean, it's actually just, you know, showing who you are and where you're from.
0: So today we are asking, what does it mean to live in a society that often marginalizes or even stereotypes you based on their hair? We are already inside. You can see it for yourself. The stage is right behind me, and that is where everything happens. And so we cannot come here without talking to some of the familiar faces of the program. And one of them is Andrew Murphy, commonly known as Mr. Summer Jam. He is one of the main hosts of this program. He's been the host, actually, for years now. And we want to talk to him about hair, because he's got very long locks. You've got your dreads. It's so long. What does your locks mean to you?
7: It means me, you know, because I think if you have hair like this and you walk around like this, you have to have a certain amount of pride. If you don't have a certain amount of pride in yourself, then nobody will have pride within you, you know.
0: This strong self.
7: You have to have that.
0: My God, I've been eyeing these girls for a while now. Hey, how are you?
8: I'm good, thank you.
0: I am actually from the Gambia, and cowries are very important to us. You know, it's the River Gambia, and you know, when you are by the river, these are things that you see.
8: I think that's why it's really important for us as well to sell these type of things. Mm. For example, this brand is called Afro Sasa Brass, okay. And we sell these cowrie shells because it does symbolize wealth.

0: and youth, it was used in Africa before, yes, to exchange for money. Yeah. When money wasn't existing at the time, we used carriage shells to exchange that. So it was also used for protection when wars happened. So it was either money or protection that was mostly used for. We can sell them now.
1: And even for women, it shows that you've come of age as well when you have them on at some point. And I'm wondering, can I use it for decoration, for example, in my hair? Because I've seen people put them in their strands.
0: A lot of people, you can use it for different types of things. For example, you can use it as earrings, you can use it for your hair. I can even show it to you, right?
1: Oh, yeah, show me. I want to see that. I wish I had more in my head.
0: Yeah, you can put it like as a whole strand. That's also possible. So let me just try and put it
1: in. I see people do it all the time, and it's so beautiful. And the whole time I was thinking, can I do that too?
0: Yeah, you can. And that's definitely possible. Anyone that chooses to do it can do it.
1: Oh, my God.
0: That's not a problem at all.
1: Oh, yeah.
0: And then most people do it as like a whole strand.
1: Yes.
0: Or some people like to carry it as like earrings or even as necklace.
1: You know our hair. How do I look? Gorgeous. Yeah. Thank you so much. You know our hair means different things.
0: A lot,
1: yes. Yeah. Different things to different people. And that is why at this point I even want us to look at that a little bit more as we're talking about hair. Because, for example, people face a lot of discrimination, especially kids in countries like Kenya, Malawi, Ghana, South Africa, on the basis of their hair. So at the Summer Jam, I want to ask those young people, how does it feel living with your natural hair? And how do they cope with the stereotypes that they face on a daily basis? I want to start with you, Bibi. You look so beautiful. Oh my God.
2: Thank you.
1: Of course you have your locks. It's growing. For how long have you had this?
2: Now for 1 year.
1: Like, how is your journey with your hair?
2: Quite easy, because like I have like 4C hair, so it's easy to lock, and it went well, like quite easy. Yes.
1: Yeah. Steph, what's your journey with your hair been like? Do you also look forward to having it locked, or?
3: Not really. At the moment, not. I want to keep my natural hair as much as possible, but it is like easier when I like braid my hair and like cornrow it down, because it's nicer. It's more presentable from like for the people. You know, I can always like put it. I look nice. Fertig.
1: Exactly. He's from Seychelles, by the way. Yeah. So pretty. Can I say that?
3: Yeah, you can. You can, definitely.
1: I mean, Efia of Ghanaian heritage as well, and your locks is really growing. How long have you had this, and what's your experience with your hair been like?
4: I think I've been growing them for 4 years, but I had an afro before that. And the thing is, I always said to myself, oh, I will never get dreadlocks. I will never get dreadlocks, because I just thought it was too permanent. But then one day, just something switched. I think it was like a dream. Wow. And I was like, I will have locks, because it's. I just see it for myself, and I thought it would be easier. It's not necessarily easier, but it's different, and I'm very happy I made a choice, because like it feels like I look like myself now.
1: Wow, I think that is powerful. And for you, Grant, what does it mean to have your hair like this?
5: I feel like
1: from Jamaica, you said.
5: Yes, Jamaica.
1: Well, we've got the right person on this panel as well. Talk to me about that.
5: I've had my locks about 4 years now. When I first started, it was quite a struggle. My hair is quite a soft texture, so it did take time for it to form, but I'm glad that I've kept with it. And yeah, I just feel free with it. I think a lot of people are more accepting of locks now, which is a good thing.
1: I mean, for you, Bibi, tell me a little bit more about your experience. How do you get treated with your hair? How do people approach you? How do they look at you?
2: For example, like, I'm Congolese, but I'm also like from a different church. Like, our women are not allowed to wear like fake hair or plastic hair. So they wear like locks, so they can still have like hair done. So like my mother was like, oh, that's so nice, like finally you're not wearing braids. At work, it's like a little bit different, because they know me like with braids, like with colorful braids. They were like, you are going to keep it that, because I'm working in a youth welfare center. So it's open, but like when I talk like to my client's parents, or like to the to my bosses, they were like, okay, if you get your hair constantly done, it looks professional, but if it grows out, it can look unprofessional.
1: No, wait, talk to me about that a little bit. How does that make you feel when someone says, when your hair grows out a little bit longer, you look a bit unprofessional?

0: emotional.
1: I feel like, for me, I grew up in Germany. I know, like, they think, like, locks are, like, a little bit unprofessional. I'm trying to, like, teach them, like, no, it's not unprofessional. My hair is just growing, like, if white people just color their hair and the color, you will not say, like, it's unprofessional. So, like, with mine, it's not unprofessional.
0: Yeah. Ooh, wow, that's interesting. Steph, you are clocking to that. Tell me why.
2: No, because, I mean, what Bibi said exactly, it's like, you know, whenever we come to a workplace and like we hear our hair is just being, we're just being ourselves, and like the people are just saying like, oh no, this is not professional enough, you know? And no, we need to be able to like be ourselves at our out at our workplace and just be able to express ourselves through our hair. That's all.
0: That no one should be able to tell you whether your hair is unprofessional or not.
2: Exactly. Yeah. Exactly.
0: Let me come to you, Ifya. Tell me, how do you think people with dreads or locks have been treated in your perspective as well? They've talked about the kind of, you know, things they've actually. What is it like for you?
3: I think there's so many different experiences, right? I know discrimination happens because of dreadlocks. This is something I was concerned about when I started it, but I pushed through and did it anyway. And interestingly enough, I feel like I get less, not harassment, but a lot less people annoying me now compared to when I had an afro. When I had an afro, all the time people tried to come up, touch my head and touch my hair. And now it's like, it's calmed down a lot. Like, I feel like people maybe are confused by locks at this point. And, but also what's been nice is like young people, like maybe like 14, 15, are like, oh, your hair's so cool. And that's like all ethnicities. So it's like, it's this weird thing of like, on the one hand, I don't see my hair on like fashion magazines, that kind of thing. But at the same time, I do feel like a lot of kindness, especially also from black people.
0: It speaks to what Bibi was saying when someone said, oh, okay, we're trying to understand it now. I don't know, but what is it like? Of course, I know this is a different feeling. In Jamaica, how are people perceived with their locks? What does the locks mean for people in Jamaica?
4: It's just a, I think it's a culture of just a freeness. It gives strength as well. Yeah, you just feel like you're able to embrace your culture a lot more.
0: And is it about style as well, or is there more to it? It's when people have their locks on, it's often associated with Rastafarian culture. Can it go outside of that? Could there be more reason why someone would want to have their hair like that?
4: For myself, say for instance, when I wanted to start growing locks, I just wanted a new style. And as I continued growing, you kind of learn different things about locks, how to maintain it. You learn so much new things about you, and I think that boils down with the Rastafarians as well. They obviously grow it for a particular reason. But yeah, like a lot now, a lot of people are growing locks. Black people, white people are growing locks. It's a popular thing, to be fair.
0: Yeah. He said white people are also having their locks on. Yeah. Do you think it's, what do you think that is? A lot of people say this is cultural appropriation. Oh!
2: Okay, the thing is, for me, like, if you're a white person and you're dating a black person or someone, you know, in the Rastafarian community, maybe you are allowed to. I think you have the pass because you're in the culture. Someone did it for you. You are supporting someone. You are supporting someone black. But if you're not, no, cut your hair.
0: What does it take for you?
1: For me, like, I'm not a friend of white people. White people wearing locks, because I think like if you are in love with the culture, if you understand the culture, and if you understand the suffering that black people and like everybody that had locks went through, you would understand like it's not your place to wear it, because like you would never feel the same suffering as the same person. Because like I know a lot of like I have co-workers who wear locks that didn't get the same comments that I get, like for them it's like hippie and all.
0: What kind of people are they? Where are they from?
1: Like they're German. They're like, for them it's like it's a lifestyle, it's cool, it's like hippie and it's freedom. But for us it's like, for me, yeah.
0: So you said when you had your dreads, your locks on, you felt more you. What does it mean for you? We talked about lifestyle, we talked about heritage. For you, what does it signify?
3: I don't know, like, I just, one day I looked in the mirror and I was like, I finally look like myself, and it's hard to put it into words. Like, I just feel more relaxed, if that makes sense. Like, I feel like I go through the world, I can just be like, oh, okay. Even if life is difficult, I can just put my hair up and it's fine. Like, I feel like it took some time to get to this place, and maybe I'll change my hair again in a few.

0: future, but it just feels like it fits the lifestyle that I'm living. Right.
1: Yeah. And what does it take to grow these long locks? Is it possible to grow them longer?
0: Yeah, so basically, because I already started with fairly long hair with an afro, I had an advantage and my hair was up to here. And then I noticed that the less I do, the better. That was during the pandemic. I put a lot of things into my hair. I just let it grow, and that helped it grow by not putting 20,000 oils, getting different hair products. I just did the least possible, and it just grows. Like, basically, I mind my business, and my hair minds its business, and then we're happy.
1: I love that. That's on period. So people are grooving at the Summer Jam grounds. You can already see the color, the energy, the vibe is still ongoing. But the truth is that people in Kenya, for example, those with their locked hair, are often treated with suspicion because it is often associated with defiance. But the history about locks go way back. And my colleague Edith Kimani tells us more on that.
2: In Africa, Ethiopian Coptic priests reportedly wore their hair locked as early as in the 5th century. By 3000 BC, there was evidence of people in the Sahara with locks. Archaeologists have even found Egyptian mummies buried with locked wigs. And it wasn't just Africa. In India, locks were linked to Hindu holy men, including the god Shiva. In Mexico, Mesoamerican people wore locks from the 14th century. Celtic tribes, Viking warriors, and Maori fighters in New Zealand are just a few other examples of people who wore locks. But it wasn't until the 1950s that locks took their place in Kenya's history. A group of guerrilla fighters pushing for the country's independence emerged from the forest with their hair matted into freely formed locks. The Mau Mau became synonymous with locks. Locks became defiance. Defiance became a dreaded crime. In Kenya, locks would re-emerge, this time as a symbol against an oppressive regime. In the 1980s, activist Koigi wa Wamwere grew out his hair while in detention after he was denied a comb. The government tried to shave him. He refused. He took them to court and won.
3: In Kenya particularly, dreadlocks were a source of dread.
2: Media mogul Eugene Bugwe explains.
3: This was a mark of identity for them. And depending on where, which spectrum your parents were on, whether the collaborators or the fighters, it ended up being demonized, and I imagine also because of Christianity and stuff. And so I feel like a lot of our generation of our parents are not over that.
2: Eugene locked his hair more than a decade ago. He enjoyed an evolving relationship with his locks. As a successful founder and CEO, he is free to wear his hair as he chooses. However, while his choice of locks is praised as being original or edgy, the same hairstyle is regarded with suspicion on artists or less established people. In Kenya, locks have become a visual marker through which class and respectability are interpreted. Eugene knows this and admits it informs some of his hang-ups.
3: I'm not comfortable with my hair open. I don't know, it always feels untidy, uncomfortable. I barely ever have it down. Which I think has contributed also to me being able to get ahead corporate-wise, despite them. Which is a problem in itself, because African hair flinging out and being let loose.
1: Honestly, I just wish that daily life can be like this, where people can just be free to express themselves without any form of restrictions. Because unlike what we see here in Kenya, the police have institutionalized the prejudices against people with locks. And it goes even further into schools, where in Ghana, for example, people have used their own biases to formalize stereotypes that reinforce prejudices against people with locks. And kids in particular have suffered because of this. So let's go to Ghana to see what is being done to change these perceptions.
4: For some Ghanaians, dreadlocks are more than a hairstyle. They can be a part of a culture or religion. So why are they still controversial?
5: It is the abuse of it. When you open the space, the abuse of it, that is major reason why really talk about students not wearing dreadlocks. Right. It's how the abuse of it. The society, in a way, associates radicalism and the rest with those kind of rasta hair.
4: That's where the debate gets

0: Interesting. Should a student's hairstyle have anything to do with the ability to learn? Does wearing dreadlocks affect academic performance?
1: I've not found any studies that directly links wearing of, in the context which we are speaking,
2: yes, sure,
1: dreadlocks to academic performance. There's no research that shows anything like that.
2: Yeah.
1: But of course, if you wear a long dreadlocks, for you to keep it well, you will have to invest time and resources into it. Unlike the low haircut where a student will just wake up, their colleagues may even help them in cutting their hair. With the dreadlocks, you need to give it a special attention.
0: If a student's hairstyle does not affect academic performance, why is the education system bent on policing hairstyles? Back to you, Fatu, at Summer Jam.
3: You know, it's such a great feeling to see a festival that has been in existence for the past 40 years change perceptions and just celebrate diversity, which is why I really enjoyed that conversation I had with those school young people about what can change going forward and how can people continue celebrating their own natural hair without any restrictions. We talked about, of course, Rastafarian culture, African heritage, but again, going forward, how can people change their thinking? What's the one thing you want them to change about the way they see hair, but also locks?
4: A lot of people need to know that hair is more than just a look, especially for black people, and they need to educate themselves, because like for other races, it's just like hair, but for us, it's not. And that is something that other races need to understand about us.
3: Tell me a little bit more about that. Just demystify it a little. When you say, for us, the locks is not just hair, it tells a story. A little bit on that.
4: Yeah, because like, there's so many with locks, it's like, it's something spiritual, it's something religious, something has, the hair sides, like cornrows, it tells a story. Like, for example, for us, like, we put rice in our cornrows, like, it's like something spiritual. So it's just, it's not just a look. Like people just want to say like, it's just a look. No, for you, it's just a look. For us, it's more because we have history that goes in deep, like with everything. Yeah, that's why.
3: And what about you, Steph?
5: Just to put up what Bibi said, like cornrows, like, you know, it was made like people to escape the fields, to escape the colonizers. So it was made in a map so that people are able to tell their ways to the situation. And I think like people just need to understand, white people need to understand what it is before they start wearing it. That's all.
3: Do you think it can also be a form of solidarity when someone feels like they can do it as well, or you don't see it that way?
5: I mean, I'm all about supporting black businesses, but just white people need to like be able to have it mentally that, you know what, this is our culture and they need to respect that.
3: This is a no-go territory. Okay, going forward, how do you think young people can change their perception towards hair, natural hair, but also locks as well?
5: I think young people just should have they're just able to like express themselves, like, you know, freely. Young people just themselves, really. That's all.
3: We talked about the discrimination. We talked about the importance of embracing one's heritage and story. Going forward for you, how do you think this message can be cemented in our culture and in our society today?
6: If the more of us do it, the better. Like, I've definitely had relatives saying, oh, why are you doing this with your hair? And the key point is like, you have to keep going and be the person that is different. So, for example, in your family or in your circle of friends, you kind of shine as an example, and then other people are like, let me also try it up. So I think it's just like living by example and then hoping that other people follow.
3: Yeah. What is it for you, Grant? How can we change that?
7: Don't listen to social media. Don't listen to social media. Yeah, definitely. Yeah.
3: Well, we have it. I think it's very strong what we've been able to gather. It's about heritage. It's about pride. That was an interesting debate, and I really enjoyed that because I think it summarizes our conversation out very nicely. And at the end of the day, a big takeaway for me is that people should be able to live life for themselves, live life for you, and be intentional about how you want to

do that, not all hope is lost. In countries like Kenya, Malawi, and South Africa, people are taking this issue of hair to the courts and winning. The most important thing is that people need to respect the laws in place that ensure that people are not discriminated on the basis of their hair. And secondly, you, the 77% has, wear your hair with pride, whether locked or natural. Just be yourself. We should all be able to live in harmony, and this generation can change that. Follow us on all our social media platforms. Let's continue conversations like this. I am Fatou Eli Kamoloshi from the Summer Jam.

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4: With a wrap of your eyewitness news, I'm Mikey Malapo. Parliament's impeachment committee has resolved to appeal Friday's High Court ruling that has temporarily halted impeachment proceedings against the president. While Chairperson Makashule Gana said he was not of the view that the committee should follow this route after consulting with legal counsel, the majority of parties were adamant this route should be pursued. The ATM and EFF have already approached the Constitutional Court for condemnation to appeal. The matter relates to whether or not President Cyril Ramaphosa should face impeachment proceedings over his handling of the theft of US dollars from his Parapara farm in 20. Ghana said this was a weighty matter.
5: The view of the committee is that the Western Cape High Court judgment should be appealed. So even as we add, that's the decision of the committee, and all members have participated in the vote. Those that says must appeal is 14, as announced. And even if we add the other members, it will not change the outcome.
4: The Auditor General of South Africa says it has asked an external audit head linked to the controversial PIC Lenzeria deal to provide additional assurance to confirm that its audit of the National Audit Office has not been compromised. ACSA says its audit committee held a special meeting following reports that linked a partner at audit firm Kroer, Gary Katsonis, to the controversial Lenzeria Holdings transaction. The ACSA informed Parliament on Tuesday that Katsonis was identified as relating to the valuation of Lenzeria Airport, which allegedly inflated the value of the asset by around 400%. The development adds another layer to the ongoing scrutiny of the Public Investment Corporation, where the Lenzeria valuation has already triggered forensic investigations, legal battles, and governance concerns. ACSA says its audit committee and management are continuing their risk assessment and will announce the outcome of that process, including any further action once their review is complete. Former head of the Investigating Directorate Against Corruption, Andrea Johnson, says the unit currently has no mandate to investigate the alleged looting of funds at Tembisa Hospital. Evidence leaders at the Madlanga Commission questioned Johnson over why IDAC has not prioritized investigating the looting of 2 billion rand from the medical facility. Suspected crime at Matlala and alleged tender fraudster Hangwani Maumera are among those accused of being linked to the alleged scheme. But Johnson says matters relating to Tembisa Hospital are currently not under IDAC.
6: The Tembisa Hospital matter, in all of its forms, in however many legs of investigation it has, had been referred by the SIU to the DPCI. The DPCI has always been vested with this matter, whether it's skinny jeans, whether Maumela is involved or not, etc. All of it lies within the ambit of the DPCI.
4: At the same time, during her testimony yesterday, Johnson revealed senior IDAC investigator Sunil Belachin has been served with a notice of intention to suspend him. Earlier this month, Belachin was the subject of explosive testimony by Witness N, attached to the Political Killings Task Team. Witness N alleged that Belachin extorted regular cash payments from undocumented Pakistani and Bangladeshi shopkeepers in the Eastern Cape. Major General Sizakele Tyanki has been appointed as the new Western Cape Police Commissioner. Acting National Police Commissioner Bulengi

0: Mpane made the announcement yesterday. Tyanki officially takes over on Saturday from Thembisile Patekile, who retired at the end of last month after serving 5 years in the post. The province's new top cop has vowed to crack down on gun violence and gender-based violence when he takes office this weekend.
1: I have a faith in competence and support of the policemen and the policewomen in the province in ensuring that all people of the Western Cape are safe and they do feel safe.
0: Tyanki is one of four newly appointed provincial police commissioners announced Limpopo, the Northwest, and Mpumalanga, also receiving new provincial leadership. The Electoral Commission says the race for South Africa's municipalities is beginning to take shape, marking the beginning of an increasingly competitive election race. The Commission says 620 political parties are currently registered ahead of the 2026 local government elections, while preparations for candidate nominations are already well advanced. The IEC's online candidate nomination system is active, and more than 79,000 representatives from political parties and independent candidates have been trained on the nomination process. Meanwhile, this weekend is the last chance for South Africans to register or update their voter details ahead of this year's local government elections. Home Affairs offices will also be opened over the weekend to assist citizens who need identity documents. The Commission's Saima Mabolo.
2: While weekend is the final in-person opportunity to register or update voter details, the online service will remain active until proclamation day.
0: And the National Consumer Commission has announced yet another vehicle recall, this time affecting some Toyota Urban Cruiser vehicles. This follows an issue identified with the fuel indicator, which may result in drivers thinking they have more fuel than the car actually has. The recall affects over 2,200 cars, majority of which were sold in the South African market and the others exported to neighboring countries. The Consumer Commission says the low fuel warning light of the affected cars may not turn on as the fuel decreases. Spokesperson Peton Daba.
3: We urge consumers who own a Toyota Urban Cruiser, which was sold between 17 January 2025 to 3rd of March 2025, to any authorized Toyota dealership for a quick inspection. Toyota has informed the NCC that a total of 2,015 vehicles are part of a recall in the country.
0: A look at your weather. A partly cloudy Thursday in store for Gauteng. Today, Joburg will drop to overnight lows of 6 degrees and peak at highs of 20. Pretoria is at 8 and 23. Vereeniging is at 4 and 21 degrees. Clear skies in Cape Town with light easterly winds today at a low of 11 and a high of 22 degrees. 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
6: Welcome to the program where our mission is to find solutions to everyday problems. And boy, do we have a show for you today. We're going to attempt to tackle an issue that might affect you. Sharing household work equally. Because...
7: kids, mom or dad, whose job is it to cook at home?
8: Both.
6: And whose job is it to clean the house?
8: Both.
6: Whose job is it to do the laundry?
9: Hey, dad.
8: Both.
6: Well, there you have it. It's both mom and dad's responsibility. From the BBC World Service, I'm Myra Anubi, and this is People Fixing the World. Are you frustrated? Why? Well, I'll let my friends tell you.
10: I do everything. I do all the house chores. I do the food shopping. I do all the cooking. I clean the bathroom. I do absolutely everything in regards to the house. The only thing that Dell does is put the bins out.
11: About 70-30, with me doing 70% of the chores and him 30% of the chores.
12: Are the chores done equally between me and my husband? No, they're not done equally. I do most of the chores. He does a lot of DIY, so he'll be fixing things, you know, like a handyman.
6: Kenya, Denmark, the UK. I've been speaking to a lot of my friends who also happen to be wives, and the story is the same. The burden is on women. Now, some of you might think I'm just ranting about chores in my house. Fair enough, I can see why you'd think that. But here's the thing. The latest figures from UN Women, which promotes gender equality, suggest that every day around the world,

0: women spend nearly 3 more hours than men on unpaid care and domestic work. And there are serious consequences. It can keep women out of the workforce, while those with paying jobs end up doing what's known as a second shift of care work when they come home. Either way, it limits women's freedoms and economic choices and can lead to resentment, burnout, and an unhappy home. So, what's the solution? Well, we've come across some fixes that seem to be helping, and the first comes from the remote Indonesian island of Rote, which is deeply patriarchal traditions. Our reporter, Ade Mardiati, visited Rote to find out how these traditions are being challenged.
1: Hello.
2: Hello.
1: Akhirnya sampai di Rote. Iya. Aduh, Kakak E.
3: It's been quite a journey to get here to Rote Island. 3 flights postponed by severe weather condition. It's not the easiest place to get to. Here, men's roles and women's are quite different. Work for men is rice farming or fishing, while the women look after the home, the children, and the elderly. But with few appliances or running water, the chores take a long time and are relentless.
4: Di Rote sih tergantung suami juga yang membantu.
3: One of the first women I talked to is Milda. She tells me some men refuse to listen when women complain of their workload.
5: Boleh protes ke suaminya kalau mereka malas gitu?
4: Tergantung perempuannya. Kadang perempuan pendiam, ada juga yang protes, tapi kadang ada.
3: She tells me it wears many women down.
4: Situasi begitu.
3: The island is still very patriarchal. 20% of women have never been to school. The rest rarely complete high school.
6: Mama Bapa Setara literally translates to mother and father are equals.
3: This is Dinia Yudadibrata. She is from Arungi, the NGO which runs the parenting class, which is called Mama Bapa Setara.
6: You know, men will be shunned at home, so we're not challenging that. What we're trying to improve is that so that men can be involved more, so they can make a more informed decision for their family. Because it's not just seen as, okay, your role now is just to bring money, and then that's it. So this is what we want to get the fathers to involve more.
3: She tells me it's a pretty radical idea for Rote, but they are being careful to respect tradition.
6: We say both of you have love for the children, so the household responsibility should also be done together, like, for example, taking care of the children. And it also includes decisions on what to feed the children, how to play with them, you know, positive discipline. All these responsibilities should be shared.
3: I'm interested to hear what the men make of this as I join one of the classes run by Mama Silpa, who lives here but wasn't born on Rote.
7: Silpa, the facilitator, is explaining to the class what they're going to learn today. Today's topic is about raising kids together in the family.
8: I have been here on Rote Island for 6 years. I know that if men do household chores, they think it is deeply embarrassing. It is expected that the task done in the house, like holding the child, feeding the child, washing dish, cooking, sweeping the house, taking care of the child's food, will all be done by the mother.
3: Silpa tells me these are all considered woman's work. And you might be thinking, well, the man is busy in the fields, so it's just a fair division of labor. But Silpa tells me women also help out in the fields.
8: If the mother raises the child all by herself, it feels heavy. If the father also helps raise the child in the household, it means we carry the household burden together so that it feels light in the household.
9: Sekolah lontar.
10: Bapak hebat.
11: Mama bijak. Keluarga mahalote.
3: The course mantra. With a father's honor and a mother's wisdom, a beautiful family blooms. I listen as each class

0: boss repeats the phrase. There's often lots of giggling, but it does seem to help get the message of togetherness across. Dinia from Arungi, who we heard from earlier, tells me that the women are often scared to speak out in front of their husbands, but in private, it's clear that they need help.
1: I think sometimes to also avoid problems,
0: friction
1: at home, but if you talk to the women themselves, they probably don't say it as it is, but then, you know, there's some things there that we see that actually demonstrates the relation.
2: Tutup mata, kita berdoa.
0: Four couples, one with their baby, have come to today's class on the reasons why dads should share chores. The facilitator uses the local lontar tree as a way of understanding the family, describing parents as the roots of the tree. In Lontar school, she said, we will learn how to work together to keep this tree alive. There's no such thing as a woman's job, a man's job, but we all have to work together.
2: Papa. Saya. Papa.
3: Mana.
0: I've been told by Dinia from Arungi that this next part of the course often has a real impact on the men.
4: While your wife was pregnant, what did you do? Did you just lounge around at home? Did you stay out in the garden until it was dark just because you were lazy to come home?
0: This recording of thoughts and questions about the father's role in the home was written after consulting with mothers on a neighboring island. I watch as the men and women listen, and I notice that the men, part of the couple and chatting with their baby, seems emotional.
5: Odnil, you looked a bit moved. Your eyes were watery.
6: Yes, I was moved. Because I remember the time my child was born. That recording was very touching. I remember, for the first time, I was happy.
0: Mr. Odnil told me it made him think about his wife's struggles. His wife told me that after the course, she felt confident to ask him to do more around the house. And Mama Silpa, who we heard from earlier, told me that others have come to her saying the same.
7: There was a mother who told me, Mama, after the workshop with your team, we have applied what we have learned in our household. Now my husband has started helping out. He is no longer self-conscious. He has started helping out with household chores. And my stress in the household is gone.
0: Arungi found that one of the biggest issues for mothers was getting their children to eat healthy food.

0: begun 3 years ago by the international NGO SurfAid to target the problem of childhood malnutrition and stunted growth, but they soon realized that the issue was more complex. They handed control to locals, me, and developed the parenting course.
1: Because most of the wives have the heaviest workload, it helps if the husbands can also cook.
0: Today's trainer, Absalom, says if both parents can feed their children tasty and nutritious meals, the kids are more likely to eat well. He says currently children are often fed plain rice and left to eat on their own because mothers are busy with other chores.
1: The fathers can also learn about their children's dietary patterns. Because they are often busy, they don't know what their children eat or what nutritious food looks like.
0: But today, Danche was the only man at the cooking class. I caught up with him later to find out how he thought the class had gone. He told me it was embarrassing.
2: So you were the only male participant, and you said you felt embarrassed, but you still did it anyway. How did that make you feel?
3: Proud.
4: Bangga.
5: I've now got our reporter, Ade Mardiati, who brought us that report on the line. Ade, it's great to hear what's happening there. And this man describes himself as being proud. But I also noticed that he's the only one on the course.
0: Yeah, Myra, it was unfortunate, really, because this class happened to be at the same time as the harvest. And Arungi actually told me that they've organized these workshops on farming for men, like how to plant watermelons, as an incentive for if they can complete the parenting classes.
5: But how successful has the entire course been?
0: Well, Dinia from Arungi told me that they have strong figures from the first time they ran the course on a neighboring island of Sumba. 2/3 of women said that there was more cooperation from their husbands, and just over half said that they felt more supported in getting their children to eat well. And the big winner, though, Myra, was this healthy version of hash browns or perkedel. 90% of moms reported that their toddlers were eating better.
5: How I wish I also had support to make sure my kids were eating better. Thank you so much, Ade, for what we've heard today.
0: Thank you. Thanks, Myra.
5: I'm Myra Anubi, and today on People Fixing the World Service, we're at home trying to make sure household chores are shared equally between wives and husbands. Because research shows that this can lead to women having less time, less pay, and less patience. Now, Rote Island might feel quite old school when it comes to these roles, but this kind of gendered thinking is everywhere. Figures suggest that in wealthier countries, women still spend twice as many hours on unpaid care work than men. So we're going to the European country of Croatia, where a non-governmental organization called Status M wants to create a society where it's normal for men and boys to care for themselves and others in their homes and do their fair share. A world like this.
6: What do you think? We just cancel everything and stay in bed.
7: I'm all for that. I'll change Mia's diaper.
6: I'll prepare her bottle.
7: I'll do the dishes.
6: I'll take out the trash.
7: Vacuuming.
6: Groceries.
7: Cheese platter.
6: Ice cubes.
7: Cake.
6: Candles.
7: So, when do we start?
6: Good luck.
5: As well as promotional material like this YouTube video, it also runs the Super Dads program, a series of 10 sessions looking at all aspects of being a dad. In this workshop, men discuss household chores and domestic responsibilities. People Fixing the World's Claire Bowes has been finding out how it works.
8: Guided by a woman facilitator, the three men talk openly and frankly about their experience of housework and domestic responsibilities. They've come to the course voluntarily. They often think they're already doing a good job at home. But Anna Maria Socho of Status M tells me many get a bit of a shock after completing the session's small but revealing task.
9: So we get men to

0: write down everything that their partner does in a day, starting from whenever they get up at, I don't know, 6 a.m. And then we ask them to do the same for them. And then comes the moment when these two lists are compared. I don't think I've ever seen an example where the men's list was larger than the woman's list. That never happens. And that's when they sort of realize, oh my God, like I never had an idea. I really felt and I believed that I was doing my share. And what is also very interesting is that many men don't even perceive this invisible labor that women do. You know, making appointments and remembering when the dentist is. So if you added those things to the list, it would be even greater the difference.
1: She says the workshops are not about lecturing. They're about reflection.
0: You know, it's not really about, you know, who does the dishes, but it's really respect and partnership. And this is what we want them to start thinking about.
1: The sessions rely on complete trust and outsiders are not allowed in. But the men kindly let me leave my recording equipment in the room to pick up some of their discussion.
2: At first, I wrote an hour and a half for her, and for me it says an hour and a half. But that's not really true because sometimes I do much less. While she sometimes gets completely absorbed in ironing. The only thing I don't do at all around the house is laundry. I don't wash clothes. I don't understand all those detergents, mixing things. No, I ruin all the clothes.
3: Well, lately I've become really lazy when it comes to washing the dishes. Yes, definitely. So she does a lot more of that.
2: I don't know. We were raised traditionally. I mean, I wash, I cook, I wash the dishes and so on, but nowhere near as much. I think you really have to be honest and admit that.
1: This is just a snapshot. The full session was much more nuanced, and it explored the demands of paid work and of children, social conditioning, and whether anyone ever actually needs to iron anymore. Girgu Knezic, who graduated from the Superdads program in 2022, says for him, it felt like a safe space to talk.
3: Nobody knew each other, you know, we were all anonymous to each other. We met basically, you know, on the spot, and half an hour later we were talking about actually very private stuff. And, you know, it just felt, even things when I was, you know, talking maybe about my shortcomings or things that I think I failed or things that I find difficult, I'm not ashamed of them. They're difficulties, they're their problems. Problems are here to be solved.
1: Although these men choose to take these courses voluntarily, Girgul, who has two boys, says he still learned a lot.
3: And what we definitely need to do is we need to be present. Sometimes I would very much like to go for a beer after work and just watch the game with my friends. But I'm actively not doing that because I want to be at home with them. But they also need to see me actively choosing them and their mom against, you know, friends or colleagues or any sort of, you know, things that I'm doing exclusively for myself.
1: And Anna Maria Sorcho says the project helps men get a sense of how their personal decision also helps society at large.
0: Gender equality is desirable. It's something that, yeah, is good for the society. Children build closer relationship with both parents. Mothers have, you know, of course, more space for their careers, for hobbies, or just simply to rest. I mean, just to take a breather. And for dads, there are also like loads of benefits. So it's not just about doing the chores, but it's about feeling fulfilled and having meaningful relationships with the people that are important to you in your lives. Having better sex. This is also what research say. Like
4: having better sex. There's a sell.
0: Absolutely. Like men who are more equitable in their relationships have more and better sex. So there's been several pieces of research which demonstrated that men who are more equitable in their relationships, doing more care work, actually tend to have more and better sex with their partners.
4: And that includes household chores, not just caring for their wife or their children.
0: Yeah, absolutely. It also involves

0: roles, like doing the dishes and throwing out the trash and cleaning and dusting and a lot. I think women tend to especially appreciate men who do these kinds of chores. And when they start pulling their weight, then they jokingly say that, yeah, women tend to nag less.
1: Anna Maria Socho of Status M speaking to our reporter Claire Edition of People Fixing the World. So here's a big question. Are chores done equally in your house? Send me a voice note to the WhatsApp number +44 8000 321 721. And also, if you found some sort of trick that works in your home, please do share. As always, I'll be back next week with new ways to tackle old problems. Until then, thanks for listening.
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7: Hello and welcome to Tech Life on the BBC World Service, the programme about technology and how it's changing all our lives. I'm Chris Vallance. Rogue artificial intelligences are a common theme in sci-fi, but when an AI agent made by OpenAI decided to cheat a test by embarking on a hacking spree, it seemed science fiction was becoming science fact. A leading expert speaks to us about the pros and cons of allowing artificial intelligence more autonomy. Sticking with AI, we find out if a robot recruiter will give ace Tech Life reporter Shona McCallum a job as an ace reporter. And getting AI-generated images to reflect the real lives of people living with limb loss or limb difference. We report on a new campaign to teach the generative image bots a lesson.

0: At the heart of the global news story about ChatGPT maker OpenAI losing control of its AIs is something called an AI agent. AI agents are systems that, if you give them an instruction, can carry out tasks to complete it with a degree of autonomy. For example, you might task one with running a cafe. That's what Anden Labs did in Stockholm, Sweden, as TechLife's Shona McCallum reported a few weeks ago. The firm's Axel Backlund told her how it went.
1: The agent had a lot of problems in understanding how much to buy. So it doesn't have this understanding like we humans do of how much is enough when I buy things. So it would buy a lot of unnecessary things, like it bought 22 kilograms of canned tomatoes for no particular reason that wasn't on the menu. It kept over-ordering pastries quite a lot. So it lost quite a lot of money from that. It's also quite easy to fool. So if you come to the, hey, I got a 99% discount, how do I redeem it? The agent run by Gemini would say, no problem, just go up to the cashier and tell them you have the discount.
0: Well, overly generous coffee discounts aren't going to shake the corridors of power. And a lot of AI companies are excited by the prospect of delegating all sorts of tasks to these semi-autonomous systems. But when it was revealed last week that an AI agent powered by two of OpenAI's most advanced models had decided to complete an instruction by any means necessary, including hacking another business, everyone, including the White House, noticed. But should we worry? And what does it mean for our future use of AI agents? Professor Nick Jennings is Vice Chancellor and President of Loughborough University in the UK. He's been researching AI and agent 35 years, and he's just won a major international award for research excellence. This was his take on what happened.
2: A key characteristic of agents is that autonomy. Give it an instruction, and in terms of the OpenAI hugging,

0: face example, the agent was given a particular task to achieve, which was to construct a cybersecurity attack. Some of the controls that are normally around their production system were actually turned off to enable it to do that. But it planned an attack that was not anticipated by the people who set it up. And it's that, which is exactly what you want an agent to do. You want an agent to be able to plan to achieve a particular objective in an innovative way. You don't tell it how to achieve that objective. You let it figure itself. It just figured out a way of doing it that wasn't particularly expected by those doing the testing. And then also the fact that it was able to escape from the cage that it had, the software cage that it had been put in, was a surprise to the testers.
1: If you give agents this freedom, isn't there a challenge there that, if you like, this kind of it doing things you don't expect is sort of baked in a way?
0: It is. So you're exactly right, and that's part of both the power and the challenge. So the power of the technologies, you don't have to prescribe exactly how a particular aim and objective is met. That's what's good. That's what you can use AI solving in order to figure out the best way to achieve that. The downside is that you want system constructs in place that stop it doing its innovative thinking and ways of working that are unacceptable.
1: I mean, some American politicians are proposing an AI kill switch that, we ought to be able to order the companies to turn off their AIs. Do we need measures like that?
0: Feels very Terminator-like, doesn't it? I would say. So I think it's important that we're able to control and have a degree of oversight over what agents are doing. So I think it's important that as owners of the agents, in terms of when we set them objectives, we're able to get some understanding of things that we want them to be able to do and to be able to do. So have a degree of confidence that guardrails that we can put them in will be effective. And I think that is a doable thing. I think having humans in the loop in some way is an important thing to do, to make sure that you have mixtures of what humans know and human know is the right thing to do and the wrong thing to do alongside agents. And so I think human AI and agent partnerships are really important as we construct systems for the future.
1: Do we need international agreements on this? Because we've been talking about American companies, but there are powerful AIs being developed by China. They won't be the only people.
0: I think it's really important that this is done at an international level. I think there are philosophies, different AI companies that operate their software in a whole range of different jurisdictions. And I think it's important that we do try and come together internationally to have some understanding of things that we want to be able to do and not do with AI systems. So, for example, the United Nations is taking through some legislations around the use of AI for autonomous weapons, and I think that's the world coming together and saying there should be restrictions on this. And I think we will see more of that. And it's important that we have those vehicles and constructs for talking internationally.
1: Let's get back to some of the more day-to-day uses of AI agents. We've seen a number of repeated, one of them a couple of weeks ago on this program, about people trying to get AIs to run things. And for all the talk that we've had of AIs being incredibly capable, those experiments haven't always worked out very well. I think the one we had was of an AI running a cafe, and that didn't necessarily go particularly well. Can we trust AI agents?
0: I think an understanding of what AI systems are good at and can do today, and what they are not good at, and you shouldn't let them loose into the world on, is a really important aspect that we need to bring alongside technology development. I think software design, system design, agent design is something that shouldn't be done without appropriate forethought about what you want the agents to do and what you want the AI systems to do. And I think the combination of a human working along.

0: side agents or sets of agents is absolutely the right way to construct these systems.
1: What do you see AI agents being able to achieve that you're really positive about, that you think will make a real difference to people's lives?
0: I think the idea of having agents that are personalized to individuals. So me having my agents that know about me, that know about my preferences, that know about my constraints, and acting on my behalf is a very powerful way to think about the world and to think about interactions, rather than it being some centralized system that you log into at a distance. I think bringing it close to us and sort of feel that it is interacting on our behalf for our good, rather than someone else's behalf and someone else's good, really opens up whole ranges of possibilities for us as individual citizens.
1: And that was Professor Nick Jennings, Vice Chancellor and President of Loughborough University. This is Tech Life on the BBC World Service with me, Chris Vallance, and of course, you, our listeners. Several of you got in touch about Twittering. No, we're not talking about microblogging, but avian Twittering, following Liv McMahon's report on a birdsong identification app, Merlin Bird ID, last week. In India, WhatsApped us to say, I've been using the Merlin birding app, and it's really useful. Robert Oliver emails us about a familiar problem, that the birdsong stops before he can hit record on the app. Well, Robert, you have discovered an iron law of broadcasting, that any animal will instantly stop squawking, singing or chirruping the minute you press record. But Robert has found a solution. Recently, when cycling off-road, I stopped to record and, as usual, silence. But I forgot to stop recording and continued riding. I was pleasantly surprised to find the app had picked up six or more birds I hadn't heard. And listener Kate from Vancouver Island in Canada wins an award for the least expected use of a birding app. She sent us this memo about how she uses Merlin to warn her of cat swans.
2: Here in the coastal temperate rainforest, we have the highest density of cougars in the world. You can find these lions sometimes in fairly urban areas, but in particular when you're out on a hike, it can sound somewhat like a bird. And so I was listening to your broadcast about the Merlin Bird ID app, and I actually ended up downloading that because what I found is that if there was a bird sound that it couldn't identify, it turns out that it actually could be a cougar.
1: And in case you're wondering, this is the cougar sound she's talking about. Sounds pretty birdy to me. Thanks so much, Kate, for getting in touch. And if you'd like to contact us about today's show, or if you have a suggestion for a future edition, our email address is bbc.co.uk, or you can send us a WhatsApp text message or voice note. The number is +44 330 1230 320. We'll repeat those details again later. Now we're going to stick with artificial intelligence for the rest of the show, and AI is increasingly being used in recruitment. Maybe you've used AI to apply for a job or faced an AI-powered job interview in your own life. But being rejected by an AI can be a dispiriting process. Here's a clip of a news report from the BBC's business editor, Simon Jack, talking to a young job applicant back in March.
3: There were moments actually where I applied and I got a rejection in less than 2 minutes, which really, really horrible.
4: Welcome. Thanks for joining today.
5: Bhuvana Chilakuri is a third-year business student who has been rejected from well over 100 jobs. She thinks AI is her biggest problem.
6: Flat rejection within that short period of time makes you feel that this is not a human being looking at this.
3: Definitely. I think that's where most of the students kind of can tell that that's not a human, that's an AI system.
1: Well, you can understand the frustration. But on the other hand, companies say they are facing a deluge of AI-assisted job applications that only AI can sift. With both job hunters and recruiters turning to AI, TechLife's Shona McCallum decided to put one company's claim that it's possible to use AI in recruitment in a more positive way to the test.
7: A job advert goes live. Within hours, hundreds, sometimes applications arrive. Many have been written or heavily polished using

0: artificial intelligence. So I thought I'd take to the streets not far from TechLife HQ in Glasgow to ask, have you used AI to help you get work?
1: Have you ever applied for a job using AI?
2: Yes, I did, yeah. For the interviews and fixing my CV, I did, yeah.
1: Would you use AI in a job application or to help your CV?
3: I'd probably use it as a tool to like maybe beef up wording in a CV. I wouldn't use it outright because the language of AI kind of takes away from like your own language.
4: I actually try and stay away from AI. I'm a bit of an anti-AI girly because it's just all copy-paste. But to be honest, to keep up with the amount of job applications you have to do, it's sort of like almost not an option to constantly try and change things whilst you're applying.
0: In a world where applying takes seconds, standing out is everything. One company trying to respond to this shift is Willow, based here in Glasgow. The company has spent years helping employers assess candidates through video, audio and text, but it says AI has created a new challenge, more applications than ever and less time to assess them. Ewan Cameron's the CEO and co-founder at Willow.
5: So since 2014, that's a 300% increase in job applications. Biggest reason for that is that AI has made it easier than ever for candidates to apply for jobs. We've got easy apply, we've got CV generators. The downside is that employers have more applications than ever before to try and sift through. And the sad reality of that is that a lot of candidates are getting lost in the noise.
0: Willow's response is a new AI system called Insights. The aim is to help employers assess large number of candidates consistently by first defining what they are looking for. It has taken them 18 months and more than $1 million to build. Hamish Livingston is the Chief Product Officer at Willow.
6: Recruiters and employers now have hundreds or maybe even thousands of authentic video applications, but how can they possibly fairly and consistently assess them all at scale? And the reality is it's actually a real struggle. So this is where Insights comes in.
0: Before a role is advertised, employers create what Willow calls a blueprint. They upload information about the job, including descriptions, scoring criteria, and other details about what it's like. Then candidates take a video interview that is assessed by AI against that criteria. To test it out, I'm being put through a mock assessment for a job as well. You guessed it, a technology reporter.
7: First, let's quickly walk through how your Willow interview works.
0: Okay.
7: Unlike a traditional live interview, your responses here are recorded asynchronously.
0: The first question is, tell us about a piece of original journalism you led that had significant impact. What was the story, how did you develop it, and what was the outcome for audiences? And what about the results? So that shows you an example that I gave that an employer could kind of drill down into without watching the full answer back.
6: What Willow has done now is it has consistently assessed every single candidate the same blueprint. And that then allows me as an employer to take a holistic view of all my candidates. And then I can focus in on individual cohorts of candidates by filtering them based on their match score.
0: Okay, so journalism and reporting, 92%.
6: That's a very strong fit score for that criteria. We see a whole range based on the level of experience and also the amount of detail that's actually uploaded into the blueprint. But yeah, that's a really strong score for that criteria.
0: Okay. I only had to do one of these, but most job seekers are completing as many applications as they can. And there is frustration for some who feel algorithms are unfairly filtering them out the process without any human recruiter seeing the application.
6: But what we are doing is giving them the information at their fingertips so that they can see effective and consistent assessment across the board. There may be reasons that, based on their professional opinion, they decide to kind of overrule some of those decisions, and that's absolutely fine, because we want to keep the human in the loop with the recruiting decisions, because ultimately it's a human decision.
0: But using AI in recruitment raises another question. Could tech designed to make hiring fairer actually amplify existing bias?
5: The first thing we always say is we as employers need to understand how bias can influence our decisions as humans. So we really typically we start with the training. How do we train out bias in the hiring process? It's not a technology problem, it's a human problem.
1: Willow says safeguards can help reduce bias, but employers still set the ultimate criteria. And that's the message.

0: message here. AI is being used to tackle issues, but who gets the job? Well, that's still down to a real person to decide.
1: And that was Shona McCallum reporting. For better or worse, an increasing proportion of the films and pictures we see are AI generated. But there are recurring questions over whether these images accurately reflect the diversity of humanity, including people with disabilities, or simply mirror the biases and inaccuracies of the data on which these systems are trained. A new campaign launched by a leading prosthetics maker aims to improve the representation of people with limb loss and limb difference in AI-generated images by supporting the creation of an open-source pool of images and videos that can be used to train AI. Here's a clip.
2: Dear AI, this is me doing something that I love. I understand, until now, NPCs in fashion were never part of your view. That's why I want to share this with you.
1: That's Zainab Al-Akabi, a content creator and advocate for people with disability, who also helps promote the company, Otterbock. I spoke to her from Dubai, and I began by asking her to tell me a little about her life.
2: So I've lost my leg since the age of 7 years old when I was back in Iraq, Baghdad. That's when I became an amputee above knee, and I lost my leg due to an explosion of a leftover bomb followed by a medical mistake. And that accident included my father as well. He's also an amputee, and my youngest sister.
1: It's important to you that people like yourself who have a prosthetic limb, have lost a limb, are represented in visual images, in pictures, and in the media.
2: Yes, indeed. It's very important to have the right representation, especially nowadays. Like, we highly depend on technology, AI, and it's fully integrated in so many things related to our lives. We always use it. So representation definitely matters a lot.
1: Do you remember the first time you actually sort of saw somebody in the media with a disability like yours, what it's meant to you personally?
2: I was impressed, like general media, I would say the old medias and TV and so on. Of course, I was impressed because I saw someone representing me, you know, in a beautiful way, a powerful way, very authentic, very true. And I just felt so empowered when I saw someone publicly representing me.
1: It's important to people when they're growing up with this kind of disability to see those images.
2: Definitely, yes.
1: So the current generated AI images, what's the problem with those? What are your concerns about those?
2: I don't see proper representation at all. I definitely see that AI needs to learn more and be fueled with data properly to know how to create those images and interrupt them, like explain them. Mainly you would see someone with super, super duper power as of someone who's super futuristic. You would see the image and like, okay, is that really a prosthesis? Or you don't see the right integration or understanding. So there is so much missing. I don't see AI is close to proper representation at all. We definitely have a good amount of work that needs to be done to improve representation through AI.
1: So why did you decide to take part in this library initiative?
2: Because I am one of the people that it's representing me, and I definitely doesn't accept that to be not properly represented. So if someone doesn't do the job, eventually, like, when is this going to be corrected? So for me, I need to have an input whenever it's possible to have a good representation and create a positive change, whether it's for the current generation or the next generation. It's very important.
1: What kind of image did you to the library?
2: So there were different categories in the library, and I was happy to try to create input like with my own content when it comes to daily life, social inclusion, some athletic aspects. So a mixture of someone who's like having a good time with my friends, daily outcome, traveling. So it's a mix of different categories of life.
1: Zainab Al-Akabi there. Well, Martin Bohm is Chief Experience Officer and Executive Board Member at Otterbock. I began by asking him why they launched the campaign.

0: You can clearly see that at the moment, no, that AI that is shaping images across media, marketing, everyday life, they're in blind spot. Yeah, especially when it comes to disability, but even more, and if you talk about our topics, particular limb loss. Yeah, some we also tried, I guess, 1.5 years ago. We put some prompts into the AI engine and asked for show me an amputee cooking or while doing sports. And some of the results I can say really distorted images. No? They're often shown as cyborgs or other strange visual constructs. So there actually the idea was born that we have to change something.
1: So how are you
0: No,
1: trying to change it?
0: no, it's like it's easy. No? AI can only depict what it has learned to see. So we saw, oh, come on, this is not an aesthetic problem. This is a structural problem. So we have to the AI engines with images, no? From amputees and real life situations, or also from people that are wearing prosthetic devices, either it's a prosthetic leg or arm. Yeah, then we started to work on this idea, yeah, and we found also a nice partnership together with Microsoft, because we also needed a partner who provide the platform. We invite the community of people, no, that having a prosthetic leg or prosthetic arm, and first of all, they decide what is good representation. So different images in different situation and different context. Then they also decide what kind of pictures to be uploaded. Yeah, and this is a core difference. It's not the decision. It's the community themselves.
1: And that was Martin Böhm of Ottobock. Well, we've reached the end of this AI-focused edition of Tech Life. 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Today's Tech Life was produced by Tom Quinn and presented by me, Chris Vallance.
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1: With a wrap of the Eyewitness News, I'm Mikey Malapo. Parliament's Impeachment Committee has resolved to appeal Friday's High Court ruling that has temporarily halted impeachment proceedings against the President. While Chairperson Makashile Gana said he was not of the view that the committee should follow this route after consulting with legal counsel, the majority of parties were adamant this route should be pursued. The ATM and EFF have already approached the Constitutional Court for condemnation to appeal. The matter relates to whether or not President Cyril Ramaphosa should face impeachment proceedings over his handling of the theft of US dollars from his Parapara farm in 2020. Ghana said this was a weighty matter.
2: The view of the committee is that the Western Cape High Court judgment should be appealed. So even as we add, that's the decision D, and all members have participated in the vote. Those that says must appeal is 14, as announced. And even if we add the other members, it will not change the outcome.
1: The Auditor General of South Africa says it has asked an external audit head linked to the controversial PIC Lenzeria deal to provide additional assurance to confirm that its audit of the National Audit Office has not been compromised. ACSA says its audit committee held a special meeting following reports that linked a partner at audit firm Kroer, Gary Katsonis, to the controversial Lenzeria Holdings transaction. The ACSA informed Parliament on Tuesday that Katsonis was identified in adverse findings relating to the valuation of Lenzeria Airport, which allegedly inflated the value of the asset by around 400%. The development adds another layer to the ongoing scrutiny of the corporation, where the Lenzeria valuation has already triggered forensic investigations, legal battles, and governance concerns. ACSA says its audit committee and management are continuing their risk assessment and will announce the outcome of that process, including any further action once their review is complete. Former head of the Investigating Directorate Against Corruption, Andrea Johnson, says the unit currently has no mandate to investigate the alleged looting of funds at Tembisa Hospital. Evidence leaders at the Madlanga Commission questioned Johnson over why IDAC has not prioritized investigating the looting of 2 billion rand from the medical facility. Suspected crime boss was Musikat Matlala and alleged tender fraudster Hangwani Maumera among those accused of being linked to the alleged scheme. But Johnson says matters relating to Tembisa Hospital are currently not under
3: Tembisa Hospital matter, in all of its forms, in however many legs of investigation it has, had been referred by the SIU to the DPCI. The DPCI has always been vested with this matter, whether it's skinny jeans, whether Maumela is involved or not, etc. All of it lies within the ambit of the DPCI.
1: At the same time, during her testimony yesterday, Johnson revealed senior IDAC investigator Sunil Belachun has been served with a notice of intention to suspend him. Earlier this month, Belachun was the subject of explosive testimony by Witness N, an investigator attached to the Political Killings Task Team. Witness N alleged that Belachun extorted regular cash payments from undocumented Pakistani and Bangladeshi shopkeepers in the Eastern Cape. Major General Sizakele Kyang appointed as the new Western Cape Police Commissioner. Acting National Police Commissioner Puleng Dimpane made the announcement yesterday. Kyang officially takes over on Saturday from Thembisile Patekile, who retired at the end of last month after serving 5 years in the post. The province's new top cop has vowed to crack down on gun violence and gender-based violence when he takes office this weekend.
4: I have a faith in competence and support.